In a moment, you'll hear James Stewart as The Six Shooter, just one of the many fine programs brought to you Sundays on NBC. Listen to the NBC Star Playhouse with Frederick March and Florence Eldridge. Hear Stroke of Fate and what might have happened if fate had reversed historical facts. And keep tuned for the dramatic story of Last Man Out. It's a lineup of great programs, all of them heard only on NBC. James Stewart as The Six Shooter. The man in the saddle is angular and long-legged. His skin is sun-dyed brown. The gun in his holster is gray steel and rainbow mother of pearl, its handle unmarked. People call them both the Six Shooter. The NBC Radio Network presents James Stewart as The Six Shooter, a transcribed series of radio dramas based on the life of Britt Ponsett, the Texas plainsman who wandered through the Western territories, leaving behind a trail of still remembered legends.

0: The snow was beginning to melt by the time I reached Dawson. You could hear it dripping from the eaves, hitting the boardwalk along Main Street. I'd figured on being in town a couple of days earlier, but that storm sort of threw me off schedule. Not that I had to be there any particular day, but my winter job at Dave Engelman's ranch would be waiting for me whenever I showed up. But the sooner I got to Dave's, the sooner we could start moving his herd down to lower ground. So, Oscar, oh boy. Well, almost noon, so I tied Scar to the hitching rail in front of Brick Vining's gambling hall and went hunting a place to eat. The town was sort of showing a little wear and tear. Of course, Dawson never had been a rich place, and I guess the drought last summer hadn't helped much. Folks just didn't have the money for improving the real estate, that's all. Except the jail. Huh. Gee, for a minute I couldn't believe my eyes. Well, it was all fixed up. Fresh green paint on the outside, new wooden steps leading up to the front door. Real honest-to-goodness bars in the cell windows. It sure was a different jail, all right. But the face grinning out at me from behind those cast-iron bars, well, that face hadn't changed a bit since the last time I was in Dawson.
1: Howdy, Brett.
0: Hello, Milt.
1: I heard you was coming to town. Dave Engelman said you signed up with him.
0: Yeah, that's right. You in for something, Milt?
1: Oh, there's a little ruckus over at Brick Vining's place last night. Some folks said I started it.
0: Uh-huh.
1: Reckon they're right.
0: You do. It seems to me like you were in jail when I left Dawson a couple of years back, isn't it?
1: Was it Saturday night or Sunday morning?
0: Could have been. I don't remember exactly.
1: Well, if it was a Saturday night or Sunday morning, like as not, I was here. I ain't missed being thrown in more than two Saturday nights since they first built the place.
0: Mm-hmm. Well, at least you're living in style. Why, George, this jail looks a lot fancier than it used to be.
1: Yes, yes. New sheriff fixed it all up.
0: New sheriff, huh?
1: Sure. Oh, you heard about Saul Gordon being killed, didn't you?
0: No. No, well, what happened?
1: Oh, well, it happened, maybe a couple of months ago. And, well, come on inside and have a look around while I tell you about it.
0: Well, I don't know about that, Milch. Maybe the new sheriff wouldn't care about it.
1: Oh, Sheriff Billy wouldn't mind. He'd like you to pay his visit. Now, come on, Britt. The front door's unlocked.
0: Well, all right.
1: Well, that's some desk, ain't it? Solid mahogany. He had it shipped here, all the way from Frisco.
0: Is that so?
1: Mm-hmm. He paid for it out of his own pocket, too, Billy did. Town couldn't afford a desk like that.
0: Oh, no. I don't suppose it could. Well, what about Saul? What happened to him?
1: Well, like I said, it was around 2 months ago. The Baxter brothers had been seen heading this way from White Eagle. When Sheriff Gordon heard about it, he got some men together and started looking for him.
0: Mm-hmm.
1: Young Billy hadn't been in town very long. He wasn't obliged to join the posse. But he went anyway. Billy Riddle. That's his name, Britt.
0: Uh-huh.
1: Mm-hmm. It wasn't a very big posse, and when one of them Baxters shot the sheriff, well, that'd have been the end of it. If Billy hadn't have took charge. Why, he managed to get off a couple of shots, and the next thing you know, both of them Baxter boys surrendered. So when Billy came back to town, well, nobody else was very anxious for the job of sheriff, so he seemed to be the logical man for it. You know, the way he handled the posse and all.
0: Sure,
1: of course,
0: sure.
1: Some of the folks thought he was a little young for the job. Well, can't be more than 22 or 23. But he's got a good, firm grip on himself.
0: He does.
1: Oh, he ought to be showing up about now. He always turns me loose in time for my Sunday dinner. Real nice young fella. You like him. A southern boy.
0: Oh?
1: Yeah, I don't know why he came out west exactly. Good thing for the town he did, though. Oh, howdy, Sheriff, howdy. Oh, we were just talking about you. This here is Britt Ponsett.
2: Ponsett?
1: Oh, that's right. You've heard of him, ain't you? He's six-shooter.
2: Oh, sure. Pleased to meet you, Mr. Ponsett.
0: Howdy, Sheriff. I just strolling by and Milt asked me to come inside.
2: I'm glad you did. Well, Milt, I reckon you'd like to be on your way.
1: Oh, I don't know, Sheriff. This jail's getting to be a darn sight more comfortable than my cabin. What with all your improvements?
2: Well, if you want to stay...
1: On second thought, I'd better be getting home now. Thanks for the hospitality anyway.
2: Yeah, don't mention it.
1: You heading my direction, Brad?
2: You don't mind, Mr. Ponsett, I'd like to talk to you. Just for a couple of minutes.
0: Sure.
1: Well, so long, then. See you next Saturday, Sheriff.
2: Sure.
0: Goodbye, Mel.
2: I trust I'm not keeping you from anything, sir.
0: No. I was just thinking about eating a little dinner, maybe, if there's a cafe open.
2: Old Cotton serves a pretty good meal on Sunday.
0: That's
2: Cotton
0: all?
2: Cotton White, yeah. His place is right around the corner.
0: Fine. Well, I'll give that a try. You wouldn't care to join me, would you? We could talk while we're eating. That is, if you don't have any other plans.
2: Oh, thanks, Mr. Ponsett. I'd like to join you. You see, I'd been hoping you'd turn up in Dawson.

0: Mm. My George, I sure want a nice tender pot roast, wasn't I? Mm-hmm. Oh, but oh, I ate too much, though.
1: Huh?
0: Oh, my belt's cutting into me like a cinch here.
1: Wait, like.
0: What was it you had in your mind, Billy?
2: My name's Riddle, Mr. Parsons. Bill Riddle.
0: Uh-huh, yeah, Milt told me.
2: The name doesn't mean anything to you?
0: No, not offhand.
2: I heard a lot about you, Mr. Ponson, since I came to Dawson. Folks say you've traveled a lot around this part of the country. Covered it all from one end to the other.
0: Boy, I've done my share of moving about.
2: What I wanted to know was if you ever ran into anybody else with the same last name as me.
0: Riddle?
2: Blake Riddle, that's the full name.
0: Relative?
2: My father.
0: Oh.
2: It's not a very common name. If you heard it, you'd be likely to remember it.
0: Yes, yes.
3: Here's your pie, Chef. But what's that plate, though?
2: It's hot. Thanks, God.
0: No, I don't think I ever heard that name before.
2: Well, I wanted to be sure.
0: Was your father in these parts?
2: I don't know. I know he was once. Not here in Dawson, but somewhere in this territory.
0: Mm-hmm. You haven't heard from him lately?
2: No, I've never heard from him.
0: Oh?
2: Fact of the matter is, I've never even seen him. You see, he brought my mother out west here before I was born. It wasn't the kind of life she'd been used to. She was born and raised in the South. Family had a plantation.
0: I see.
2: In those days, the frontier must have been pretty wild. Anyway, when it came time for me to be born, she went back home.
0: And your father didn't go with her?
2: No.
0: Uh-huh.
2: Maybe they had a quarrel. Maybe he didn't like her leaving him. I don't know.
0: Uh-huh.
2: Later on, she told me he was dead. But I found out that wasn't true. At least it wasn't true when she told me.
0: Oh?
2: Anyhow, Mother died last year. In her things was a letter from Dad. It had been mailed from Denver about 15 years ago. Said he was going to buy a ranch somewhere around Phoenix. He asked Mother to bring me along and meet him. From the way it was written, you could kind of tell he didn't expect her to come.
0: Yeah. Well, some folks don't bear up very well when they're transplanted, you know. They take root in one place and then no point in trying to move.
2: Yeah, I reckon they just weren't suited. But now, well, I thought maybe if Dad was still alive, I thought maybe he and I... Tell you the truth, Mr. Ponson, I guess I'm his son, even though I never saw him. More his than Mother's.
0: I see.
2: And ever since I can remember, I've wanted to come west, even before I knew about him. And I've been happy out here, too, happier than I've ever been in my life. Of course, I didn't figure on being sheriff. That was just an accident.
0: Well, be that as it may, you're the sheriff, and Milt says you're a darn good one, so you've at least got one satisfied customer.
2: I'm going to try, Mr. Ponson. I'm going to try hard. I just wish that Dad... Well, if you should ever run into him, why...
0: Sure. What the Sam Hill's that?
2: Sounds like somebody's getting frisky.
3: There he goes, Sheriff. Over by the mercantile.
2: Yeah.
3: Oh, he ain't doing no harm. He's just shooting up in the air that way.
2: He ain't doing no good either.
3: Looks like he's running out of lead there. Yes, there he goes. Into Brick Vining's place.
2: And put the dinners on my bill, Cotton. I'll pay you for them later.
3: Sure, Sheriff.
0: Hold up a minute, Billy.
2: Yeah?
0: Hey, didn't you recognize that fellow, the one's doing the shooting?
2: What? No. Why should I?
0: Well, his name is Ben Reed.
3: Reed? You sure, Mr. Ponson?
0: Yeah, I'm sure.
2: I thought he was in jail over at Fort Lyon. I thought the marshal arrested him last month.
0: Well, Ben Reed's been in a lot of jails, but he always sort of manages to break out somehow, you know.
2: He won't break out of mine.
3: You gonna arrest him, Sheriff?
2: He's an outlaw, ain't he?
3: Why, sure, but... He's mighty fast with a gun. At least so I hear. Ain't that right, Mr. Ponson?
0: Yeah, that's what folks say.
2: Well, I guess there's only one way to find out.
0: Sheriff Billy was young, all right, but he didn't walk young, and he didn't swagger. He just moved ahead like a man who knew where he was going. Of course, Ben, a few years older, wouldn't have done him any harm, especially if he was going to tangle with Ben Reed. And, there didn't seem to be any reason for me to miss all the excitement, so I started off in the direction of the gambling hall. If young Bill didn't know what he was doing, he'd soon find out. Ben Reed was sitting at a poker table dealing the cards. He didn't even look up when Bill came over and stood beside him. But Ben knew somebody was there, and he knew whoever it was wearing a star. He laid the deck of cards on the table, and he rested his left hand on his knee. I sure hope Billy knew that Ben was left-handed.
2: Your name's Reed? Ben Reed?
1: You talking to me?
2: I asked if you're Ben Reed.
1: Yeah, I'm Reed.
2: You broke out of jail over at Fort Lyon.
1: Don't look like I'm still there, does it, Sonny?
2: And you're going back.
1: Oh.
2: You're under arrest.
1: I heard this town got themselves a new sheriff. Some youngster wasn't even dry behind the ears.
2: Get on your feet.
1: Sure. You know, most fellas your age have a lot to live for. They'd be sort of careful who they started ordering around, but maybe you're different.
2: Maybe I am.
1: What's your name, kid? Just for the record, I always like to know a man's name before there's any trouble.
2: Bill Riddle. Sheriff Bill Riddle. Give me your gun, Reed. I said, give me your gun.
0: For a couple of minutes, they stood there, not moving, staring at each other. And Ben Reed's left hand slid down his hip a couple of inches. And in spite of myself, I found my own hand going for my holster. And then Ben's fingers stopped. And I couldn't believe my eyes. He unbuckled his gun belt and let it drop on the floor. Well, I guess the only person in that room who wasn't surprised was Billy. He just picked up those guns. He nodded to the door. Ben didn't even look back. He marched right out into the street and Billy behind him. It was a minute or so before it sank in, just what had happened. Sheriff Billy Riddle had arrested Ben Reed without even drawing his gun.
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0: About 2 o'clock that Sunday afternoon, the snow started coming down again. Big, real big heavy snow. So I left Scar at the livery stable and got myself a room at Mrs. Kramer's boarding house. Yeah, I sure didn't like the idea of going out for supper, but Mrs. Kramer said that she didn't fix food on Sunday night. She was lead soprano in the church choir, and rain or snow, she had to be there for the evening service. There wasn't anybody else who could carry the melody. So I put on just about all the clothes I had with me and headed for Cotton White's Cafe.
1: Howdy, Mr. Fonsett. Sure is coming down, ain't it?
2: Yeah.
1: We don't usually get a big snow like this before January or February. Mm-hmm.
2: It seems like the weather's changing. I wonder what's causing it.
0: I don't know, Cotton. Don't know. Well, I was afraid you might be closed.
1: No, I would be, except for these lunches I'm packing.
0: Hmm?
1: Yeah, the sheriff caught me just as I was locking the door.
0: Oh?
1: The idea of leaving for Fort Lyon in a blizzard like this.
0: Fort Lyon?
1: That's where he says he's gone.
0: Well, what for?
1: He wants to turn Ben Reed over to the marshal there. He sure is in a big hurry to get rid of him for some reason. This don't make sense.
0: Hmm.
1: Like as not, they'll never make it to Lyon, any one of them. But Billy says they're starting tonight, so... Oh, I'll just run these over to jail. You can pour yourself a cup of coffee, Mr. Ponson. I'll be right back.
0: Well, why not let me take them over for you, Carter, since I'm all bundled up and everything.
1: Oh, of course not, Mr. Ponson.
0: No trouble, no trouble. Besides, I'd kind of like to have a talk with Bill before he leaves town.
1: Well, if you're sure.
0: Yeah, and don't stay open for me. I'll just get a cup of coffee from Mrs. Kramer. That's all I wanted anyway. Good night.
1: Good night, Mr. Ponson.

0: Oh. Thanks for bringing them over, Mr. Fawcett. Good night.
1: Hey, Billy. You serious about striking out for Fort Lyon tonight?
0: Yeah.
1: Well, it looks to me like he's as safe here as he would be anywhere else.
2: Guess he don't appreciate my company.
0: That's right. I don't.
1: Uh-huh. Well, you're the sheriff.
0: Yeah.
1: Now, Fort Lyon's a 2-day ride in good weather. You know, no telling how long it'll take you to get in a storm like this.
0: Don't worry about that.
1: Hmm. Was something happened, Billy?
0: I don't know what you mean.
1: Well, I guess it's none of my business, whatever it is.
0: No, it isn't.
1: Mm-hmm.
0: Sorry, Mr. Ponsett. What's the use? Somebody will find out sooner or later. I'm not taking him to Fort Lyon. As soon as we get out of town, I'm going to turn him loose.
1: What?
0: And I'm not coming back to Dawson. I'm going home to Georgia, where I belong.
1: Well, I suppose you've got your reasons.
0: I told you. I only came out here to find my father. And I told you this was my lucky day. I found him. Of course, he wasn't quite what I expected. He's a thief.

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1: He was in our parlor back home, and he was carrying it fastened to his gun belt.
2: That's so, Reed?
1: His name isn't Reed. It's Blake Riddle.
3: He's loco, Ponson. Ask anybody. I'm Ben Reed. I always have been.
1: You're a fool to lie about it. If you weren't Blake Riddle, you'd be going to prison.
3: I've been in prison before.
2: And because you think he's your father, you're going to turn him loose. Is that it, Billy?
1: I don't care about him or anything that happens to him. But she loved him once. At least she must have thought she did.
2: And afterwards, you're getting out of town, huh?
1: I don't reckon Dawson would have much use for a sheriff who was Ben Reed's kid.
2: Well, they wouldn't have to know.
1: I'd know it. I'd always know it. Even if they didn't.
2: Well, the town was mighty proud of you, Billy.
1: At least I won't be the first lawman who couldn't hang on to Ben Reed.
2: No, that's true enough. It just seems to me you're acting on mighty flimsy evidence. It seems to me there's a lot of ways a man could get a hold of a locket like this one. It wouldn't necessarily follow that he really belongs to him. Of course, if Reed says it's his...
3: I ain't said that. He never asked me.
1: I didn't have to ask.
2: Well, what about it, Reed? Where'd you get it?
3: I had it so long, I almost forgot.
1: Yeah.
3: But it all come back to me when you was making such a fuss. Never thought a piece of junk like that would cause so much stir.
2: Go on.
3: I found it. Well, it must be about 15 years ago now, maybe more. I was down around Phoenix, a little town named Court City. There were some other boys with me, and folks sort of got the idea we'd held up the bank, come looking for us with a posse. Well, there was a couple hours of shooting, and afterwards the posse went back without us. Those that were still alive, that is.
1: What's all this got to do with
2: it? Well, I'm finished, Bill.
3: We went out to look at the bodies, you know, just to make sure the fellas were dead. One of them was carrying that locket, so I...
1: Are you trying to say you killed my father?
3: I don't know who killed him, not for certain. We was all shooting. I suppose it could have been me.
1: You're lying.
2: Well, why should he lie?
1: If it's the truth, why did he keep that locket? Wasn't worth anything. Didn't have any value.
3: Well,
1: why'd he keep it?
3: I'll tell you, kid. When I opened it up and looked at it, I said to myself, now, she's pretty nice looking. So I thought, seeing as how the fellow who was carrying the locket was sort of out of action, and maybe someday I might run into the woman in person having her picture, it'd sort of give me an excuse.
1: You filthy rotten, I'll kill you with my bare hands.
2: Billy, get a hold of yourself.
1: Ever thought that a dirty, rotten killer would be my own? I must have been crazy, plumb crazy.
3: You sure were. The idea of a kid of mine turning out to be a sheriff.
2: It took Billy Riddle a little while to simmer down. When he finally did, he changed his mind about going to Fort Lyon. He decided to wait until the storm had died down, until he was sure of delivering the prisoner. Reed didn't say anything, not another word. Not until Bill went out back to get some wood for the pot-bellied stove.
3: Why are you looking at me like that, Ponson? You didn't believe me, did you?
2: Not entirely, Reed. No, not entirely.
3: Why not?
2: Well, for one thing, I was in Court City when you robbed that bank, and it wasn't 15 years ago. It was about 4 years ago. And the posse that went out after you, well, they didn't even get close to you. They came back, and all of them hadn't fired a shot.
3: Well...
2: And there was another, I think you'd call it, discrepancy.
3: What's that?
2: I knew all those boys in that posse, and none of them was named Riddle.
3: Well, one thing was true enough. The important thing.
2: Oh?
3: His father is dead. And I killed him.
2: What?
3: 20 years ago, when his mother went off and left me, when she wouldn't come back, when she wouldn't even answer my letters. That's when I killed the man his father had been. I didn't think I had anything to live for. I didn't think I'd ever see Billy. I didn't think I'd ever see...

0: see him as long as I lived.
1: That's when I turned outlaw and became Ben Reed. That's when I killed Blake Riddle.
2: Well, maybe so. Maybe so. But as far as I'm concerned, there's a lot more of Blake Riddle here tonight than there is of Ben Reed. At least that's what it appears to me.
3: Well, it was a couple of days before that storm let up and Sheriff Billy could take him over to the marshal at Fort Lyon. And he got him there, too. No trouble at all. Of course, a lot of folks said that afterwards Ben Reed would just break out of jail again like he always had before, but... you know, so far he hasn't even tried to. People just don't understand it. He's now he's practically a model prisoner.

0: The Six Shooter is an NBC Radio Network production in association with Review Productions.
1: The Six Shooter on Tuned to Yesterday from November 29, 1953 on NBC. Actor Alan Reed portrayed the part of outlaw Ben Reed in that last broadcast. And although in 1953 alone he starred as Pasquale in Life with Luigi and in bit parts on the onstage series My Friend Irma, Escape, and the Hallmark Hall of Fame, as well as the Phil Harris Alice Faye Show, his voice was best known in his post-radio years as the voice of Fred Flintstone on the cartoon, voicing him up until his death in 1977. You're listening to an hour of Westerns on Tuned to Yesterday. I'm your host, Mark Levonier. And now it's time for Half Gun Will Travel from October 9th, 1960 on CBS. John Daner stars in the story, Talika.

0: Have Gun, Will Travel. Starring Mr. John Daner as Paladin. San Francisco, 1875. The Carlton Hotel, headquarters of a man called Paladin.
1: Yes.
2: Oh, Mr. Paladin?
1: Hello, hey boy. Come on in.
2: You want me to take tray and glasses downstairs now?
1: Yes, thank you.
2: You have long talk with man up here this afternoon.
1: Yes, he's an old friend of mine, Colonel Amos R. Leland, United States Army, now retired.
2: Oh, he's so?
1: And the colonel's father was General Amos R. Leland, United States Army, now deceased. Perhaps you remember him?
2: Oh, General Amos R. Leland. No, sir.
1: As a matter of fact, I guess there's been an Amos R. Leland carrying a high rank in the United States Army since the United States had an army.
2: The Amos R. Leland seems to be in rut.
1: Well, it looks like the present generation is going to put a stop to it. Amos Jr. is a second lieutenant, and he doesn't seem very enthusiastic about it.
2: Oh, Amos Jr. don't like army, eh?
1: No, the colonel has heard indirectly that the boy is going to resign his commission.
2: Oh, resign?
1: Mm-hmm. He wants me to check on it.
2: Oh, you go snoopy for Colonel, Mr. Paladin?
1: Well, I wouldn't put it that way, hey boy. I know young Leland. He's a fine boy. If he has some problem, maybe I can help him.
2: Seem to me, maybe Amos Jr. just don't like army.
1: That's quite possible, hey boy.

0: It was late in the day when I reached Tucson. I checked into a hotel and early the next morning rode out to Fort Bleecker, where young Leland had been transferred after a brief tour of duty with the War Department in Washington. When I reached the stockade gates, I dismounted and crossed the dusty parade ground of the low, squat administration building to inquire where I might find the lieutenant. I was directed to his room in the BOQ, the bachelor officer's quarters.
1: Come in. But, Paladin.
0: Hello, Amos. Good to see you.
1: Paladin, what a surprise. What brings you to this godforsaken place?
0: You?
1: Well, sit down.
0: Thank you. Amos, I see no reason to beat about the bush. Your father asked me to look in on you.
1: Got wind of my resignation, huh? Poor Dad. I'm afraid I'm quite a disappointment to him, Paladin.
0: Well, he's disturbed about you, and I'll admit that I'm puzzled. As I recall, Amos, you graduated from the academy with honors. What happened?
1: Very simple. When I was in Washington, the job I had gave me access to certain files. Going through them one day, I uncovered an irregularity that I felt merited the attention of my superior officers.
0: So you brought it to their attention?
1: Of course.
0: Did they act on it?
1: Immediately. Here I am, as far away from the department as I can get.
0: Amos, when you were in Washington, was it part of your job to go through the files?
1: No.
0: Oh, I see. You were meddling.
1: I don't call it that.
0: You were prying into something that didn't concern you.
1: I discovered a gross blunder. I think it concerns me and every American.
0: Did it serve any of us Americans to bring the blunder to light? Did any of us benefit from it?
1: In my opinion, the bumbling of the Army should be exposed at every opportunity. So I have to resign.
0: Well, I think you've come to a wise decision, Amos. The Army apparently is no longer the place for you.
1: I agree. But I hope they don't wait too long to accept my resignation. After Fort Bleecker, I don't know where they can send me except to the firing squad.
0: Have you been peeking in the files again?
1: Oh, not just the files. I've been snooping around the whole territory. And this time I really have something.
0: Like what?
1: Like this setup smells to high heaven.
0: Now, couldn't you have been a little hasty in drawing your conclusions? You've been here how long now?
1: Long enough to unearth some startling facts about the way things are run out here. And this time, I'm not going to trust my information to go through channels. I'm going straight to the Great White Father.
0: The President?
1: Yes. I can't act as an officer in the United States Army, but I can act as a private citizen.
0: Well, Amos, I must remember you're no longer that boy I used to know. You're a man. It's your life.
1: Yes. The only one I've got. Right now, I'm hoping I'll be able to hang on to it for a while.
0: What do you mean by that?
1: I'm skating on awfully thin ice, Paladin. My plan must not be discovered.
0: Good evening, Pedro.
2: Oh, Mr. Paladin, I think you go already back to San Francisco.
0: No, I decided to stay a while. A beer, please.
2: Si, Senor Paladin.
0: Boy, hot night, isn't it?
2: Calor bárbaro. There you are.
0: Oh, thank you.
2: Senor Paladin.
0: Yeah?
2: You are a friend of the Lieutenant Amos Leland?
0: Yes, I am. I saw him yesterday.
2: I am also his friend. He was in here today look for you.
0: He was here? In Tucson?
2: Si.
0: Have you any idea where I can find him?
2: Maybe I would think at La Casa Delgado.
0: Where's that?
2: It's a little hotel here in Old Town, down the street, around the corner. You find him, Senor Paladin. My friend Amos Leland seemed to have big worry.
0: Thanks, Pedro.

0: Who is it?
1: Amos, it's Paladin. Amos, hey, what's the idea? Put that gun away.
2: Come in. Come in and close the door and lock it.
1: Sure. There.
2: You weren't followed, were you? There's no one with you.
1: No. What was the matter with you?
2: Sorry, I guess I'm just plain scared.
1: Pedro at the cantina said you were looking for me.
2: Yes, I wanted to talk to you.
1: All right, let's talk.
2: Well, there isn't time now. Every second counts. I've been waiting till dark, and now I've got to move fast.
1: Where are you going?
2: I got to hide out for a while.
1: Amos, has the Army's acceptance of your resignation come through?
2: No, not yet.
1: Then you're deserting.
2: Well, I guess you can call it that. I think of it as saving my neck. Somebody's out to kill me, Paladin.
1: Is somebody whose toes you might have stepped on with your snooping?
2: I suppose so. I'm not sure who could have found out, but I'm being followed. Somebody took a shot at me last night. I'm scared, and I'm running out.
1: Well, you're going to get yourself in a real jam this time, Amos.
2: You let me worry about that. Wait. Paladin, here. You take this map.
1: Map? What for?
2: It's the information I told you about. I have the documented proof of my findings. It's all in a chest buried in a safe place. Now, you keep the map.
1: Yeah, well, what do I do with it?
2: Well, it'll be safer with you, but don't do anything until you hear from me. I'll get in touch with you somehow.
1: Don't do it this way, Amos. If you have information that you honestly feel should reach the president, let me help you see that he gets it. But go back to the fort. Don't desert.
2: Paladin, it's too late for that. It's too late for anything except just what I'm doing.
1: Amos, yesterday I said you were no longer a boy, that you were now a man. I was wrong. You're acting like a stupid child.
2: I know what I'm doing.
1: You don't. And I'm not going to let you make a fool of yourself. Now, come on.
2: Now, don't try to...
1: You're going
2: don't
1: back
2: try to, stop
1: to
2: me,
1: the fort
2: Paladin.
1: Now.
2: No, I'm not.
3: Stupid kid.
1: Amos. Hey. Amos. Hey, Amos. Wait. Amos. Amos. Amos, who did it? Who shot you?
4: I'll
1: track him down, Amos. Could you see who it was?
4: No. Too dark.
1: Let's get you to a doctor.
4: No. No. Paladin?
1: Yes. Yeah.
4: The map.
1: The map? Yes.
4: Place of singing water. Talika.
1: Amos? Amos.

0: Major Gerson, my name is Paladin.
1: Oh, yeah, sit down. You were with Lieutenant Leland last night when he... Most unfortunate thing.
0: Yes, it was. Major, early this morning I followed the tracks of the horse that rode away from the scene. I finally lost the trail about, 4 miles south, but this was an unshod horse, an Indian pony.
1: Strange. Doesn't follow the pattern. That's not the way an Indian kills.
0: No, I don't think it was an Indian.
1: You have any suspicions?
0: No, not really. Major, what do you know about the lieutenant's off-duty life while he was here at the fort?
1: Oh, not much. He was a strange one. Didn't mingle. Kept to himself. Always seemed busy poking around alone.
0: Do you know what he was doing?
1: No.
0: He was gathering evidence of incompetence and bungling in the Army to present to the chief executive.
1: What?
0: That's right. It was a sort of crusade.
1: Oh, no wonder he was so busy. Lord knows he could find enough of it around here.
0: Major, it's a sad thing to see a man die for a cause he believed in.
1: Paladin, Lieutenant Leland was young. He was impatient. He allowed himself to forget his lessons on military strategy. That sometimes it's necessary to take other than the shortest route to achieve an objective. Yet to find out that battles are not won easily, nor without some margin for error.
0: I think he died for a cause he knew was right.
1: Just what are you getting at, Paladin?
0: What right have we to be tolerant of corrupt practices? Or to be intolerant of youthful impatience? Maybe a little more poking around and meddling is what we need.
1: I repeat, just what are you getting at?
0: Amos Leland was murdered, Major. Because in his poking around, he uncovered something pretty hot. He compiled documents of his findings and... Major, it's only fair to tell you that I'm going to try to locate them. And if I do, I feel obligated to carry out the boys' plan and see that they're placed in the hands of the President.
1: Well, I can't stop you, Paladin. But before you get too involved,

0: Ah. Hey, Pedro.
1: Si?
0: Does the place of Singing Water mean anything to you?
1: Si, senor.
0: What?
1: It is most beautiful spot on all Apache reservation.
0: Does Talica mean anything to you?
1: Si, Talica is most beautiful girl on all Apache reservation. She's daughter of great chief. Only now it is so sad.
0: Sad?
1: Now Talica will cut her pretty hair and make dirty with soot her pretty face and wear the ugly dress.
0: Why is that?
1: With a great sorrow. It is the Apache way. She will mourn her husband, our good friend, Lieutenant Leland.
0: Her husband? Amos was married to an Indian girl.
1: Talica was his wife in Apache marriage ceremony. Only Apaches know this, and I know it, and now you know it.
0: Pedro, wait a minute. Here. Yeah, this map here. Does this make any sense to you?
1: Oh, but of course. This mark, this is tree that leans, and here is Cradle Rock. This map, this is place of Singing Water.
0: I want to go there, Pedro. Will you show me the way?
1: Seguro.

0: Now, you're sure this is the right spot?
1: The map says.
0: Oh, that wiki up there, what's that?
1: That is wiki up of Amos Leland and his wife, Talika.
0: Ah, they really made a home together. Huh?
1: Apache home.
0: Well, thanks, Pedro. You might as well go back now. I'll see you later.
1: You dig, Senor Paladin. You dig, you find what you look for. Adios y buena suerte.
0: Yes, goodbye, Pedro. Thank you.
2: It is not much deeper.
0: What?
2: It is not much deeper. And a bit this way.
0: Oh. Oh, well,
2: I not mean to startle you. Please forgive me. I am Talika.
0: Talika? Oh, you are beautiful. Talika, my name is Paladin.
2: Paladin? Oh, yes. You are friend to Amos Leland. Your spade, Mr. Paladin. This way now. Dig here.
0: Oh. All right.
2: There.
0: Yeah.
2: You see?
0: Ah.
2: The corner of wooden box.
0: Ah.
2: That is what you want.
0: Well.
2: Is it not?
0: Yes, it must be. Oh. By your permission.
2: Yes, Mr. Paladin. Take it.
0: Thank you. There. You seem to know about this box, Talika.
2: Yes, I do.
0: Do you know what's in it?
2: Yes. Bitterness.
0: Bitterness? What are you trying to tell me, Talika?
2: This. It is not in every man to be warrior, Mr. Paladin.
0: No.
2: But if it is not in man to be warrior, this man will say, let others be warriors. I will do what is for me to do. He will not hold bitterness in his heart and abuse those who are warriors.
0: What you're saying is that Amos became bitter toward the whole army because he would never make a decent soldier, is that it?
2: Yes. It is not easy for a man to have knowledge that he must fail when he is expected to prove himself as one of a line of great fighting men. But my husband did not look deep within himself to know this. I knew it, for I loved him very much.
0: Well, I thought it was something I could do for Amos to take the information in this box to the president as he had planned to do.
2: Mr. Paladin, the Great White Father is welcome to it, but it will burden him. A box filled with hate and longing and anger. But take it. I have now to do what I must do.
0: What's that, Talika?
2: You are not stranger to our country, Mr. Paladin. You know Apache custom for the dead?
0: To burn all the personal belongings, yes.
2: There is not much. I had only part of his life. The wiki up, the buckskins he wore here, the bow my brother made him, things from our home.
0: Talika, this belongs with the rest of his things.
2: The box?
0: Yes. Take it. Burn it, too.
2: Thank you. It is right.
0: I'm sure it is. Still, Amos died for what is in that box. No matter what prompted it, he was a martyr to a cause.
2: This will disturb you always. Will it not, Mr. Paladin?
0: I'm afraid so.
2: It must not. Did you know that Amos Leland was soon to resign from the army?
0: Yes.
2: Did you know that his plans were to return to the east coast of the country and marry a girl to whom he has long been betrothed?
0: No. I didn't know that.
2: Do not be disturbed, Mr. Paladin. Amos Leland did not die a martyr to a cause. He died because he betrayed an Indian girl.
0: Talika?
2: Yes. I killed him.

0: Mr. Politas, you please move so Missy Wong can mop in that corner?
1: Ooh. Oh, sure. I'm sorry, Miss Wong. I guess my mind was some other place.
0: Mr. Paladin, seem like since you come back from trip, your mind some other place. That's the time.
1: Yeah, I guess that's right.
0: That's right.
1: Well, it was a disturbing trip, Miss Wong.
0: Hey, boy, say you go to soup.
1: Snoop. I guess you could call it that.
0: Hey, boy, say you go to see if boy have problem. Boy have problem, Mr. Paladin?
1: Yes, he did.
0: Oh.
1: But there wasn't much I could do about it. His real problem was deep in the recesses of his mind, and he wasn't even aware of it.

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Created by Herb Meadow and Sam Rolfe, is produced and directed in Hollywood by Frank Paris and stars John Daner as Paladin, with Ben Wright as Hayboy and Virginia Gregg as Miss Wong. Tonight's story was specially written for Have Gun, Will Travel by Ann Dowd. Featured in the cast were Vic Perrin, Don Diamond, Ken Lynch, and Lillian Byatt. This is Hugh Douglas, inviting you to join us again next week when CBS Radio presents Have Gun, Will Travel.

0: Have Gun Will Travel on Tuned 2 yesterday from October 9th, 1960 on CBS. And that brings to a close this hour of Westerns on Tuned 2 yesterday. Be sure to be with us next time for more great programs from radio's golden years. Until our next hour together, I'm Mark Lipionier. Thanks for tuning in.
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0: Welcome to Tuned to Yesterday, delivering shows from radio's golden years. I'm your host, Mark Levonier. 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
1: Guy's clean now.
2: Okay, go back in the car, Buck. Pull it around the back of the house where it won't be seen.
1: Sure.
2: How many are living in this house, mister?
3: Well, just my wife here, my young son, and the nurse.
2: Where's the kid and the nurse?
3: Upstairs.
2: Go upstairs, Mason. Tie him up.
3: Now, wait a minute. You can't go upstairs.
2: Shut up, Doc. Go on, Mason.
4: You won't hurt the baby, will you?
5: Oh, don't worry, lady. I got a kid brother myself.
4: Oh, you're not going to touch my baby.
2: You better take that dame along with you, Mason. Tie it up,
5: please. Okay.
4: Oh, please.
5: Come on, sister. Get moving.
3: Please. Well, is all this necessary? You can see for yourself we're entirely helpless.
2: I can't afford to take chances, mister. And if I catch you at any funny business, I'll fix you so you won't get no second chance. Now that goes for you, the dame and the kid. It's up to you, buddy, so watch your step.
0: It's Tuned to Yesterday.
6: BBC News with Neil Nunes. President Trump is hosting his Chinese counterpart Xi Jinping for a lavish state banquet on the second day of Mr. Xi's state visit. Addressing the gathering, Mr. Trump called Mr. Xi and his wife truly outstanding, amazing people. Mr. Xi said that in their discussions earlier, he and his host had fruitful talks.
7: Today, President Trump and I had sincere and in-depth exchanges and reached common understanding on many issues. This has added new substance to the constructive China-U.S. relationship of strategic stability and provided new strategic guidance for our relations.
6: Three leading U.S. news outlets that had been banned from entering the White House say they have now been granted access. CNN, MSNBC, and Politico made the announcement shortly after requesting an urgent court hearing after they were denied entry despite a judge's order that access be restored. The Israeli and Palestinian leaders have sought to portray starkly different pictures of Israel's actions in the Middle East in their speeches at the UN General Assembly. Preceded by a large-scale walkout of delegates, Benjamin Netanyahu claimed accusations of genocide by Israel in Gaza were the greatest lie this century. The Palestinian President Mahmoud Abbas spoke by video link. Our correspondent in New York, Neda Tawfiq, was at the UN.
8: In a pre-recorded video message, President Abbas criticized the U.S. for denying him a visa, calling the decision punitive. The 90-year-old Palestinian leader said Israeli policies were not only jeopardizing a two-state solution, but threatening the very existence of his people. For the second year running, dozens of delegates walked out as Prime Minister Netanyahu took to the podium. He called them moral cowards. Mr. Netanyahu, who's trailing in the polls with an election weeks away, vigorously defended his country's military and described President Trump as Israel's greatest partner against Iran.
6: Reports from Tigray in northern Ethiopia say people are panic buying essential goods as fears grow of a new civil war in the country. Fighting has broken out between the Ethiopian government and the TPLF, which runs the state of Tigray. More now from Paul Moss.
9: There is nothing, the words of one Tigray resident speaking about supplies of food and fuel. Another was more reflective. Why are we so cruel to one another, she asked. The last war Tigray fought with the central government left 500,000 dead, many from the famine which resulted. This time, Tigray's regional government has teamed up with other armed groups, the new alliance vowing to topple Ethiopia's current rulers. That challenge can only mean more fighting.
6: This is the world news from the BBC. Italy's right-wing government has passed rules to ban burqas and niqabs in schools and cap the number of foreign pupils per classroom. The Prime Minister, Giorgia Meloni, said the rules were tools of common sense that do not divide but truly help to integrate. The leader of the opposition accused the government of a witch hunt at the expense of children. Britain's health service is trialling a new rapid test for brain tumours. It can drastically shorten the time it takes for an accurate diagnosis. We get more from Fergus Walsh.
10: This genomic test provides the molecular structure of a brain tumour from a tiny tissue sample in just 2 hours. The result is so rapid, it comes back while patients are still on the operating table and can help surgeons decide how much tumour to safely remove. It should mean patients receive a definitive diagnosis in days rather than weeks and can start follow-up treatment or access clinical trials sooner.
6: The president of Costa Rica, Laura Fernandez, has sacked her foreign minister for joining a meeting led by President Trump without informing her, saying that she should have been the one to attend. Manuel Tovar was dismissed while heading Costa Rica's delegation to the UN General Assembly. He had taken part in a meeting on Tuesday of President Trump's new coalition against drugs cartels. The American rapper Macklemore is launching a music tour under the banner Free Palestine, days after being dropped from Ed Sheeran's tour because of pro-Palestinian remarks he had made on stage. Quipping that his schedule had freed up a bit, Macklemore said proceeds would go to organizations supporting Palestinians. There'll be concerts in Dublin, Paris, and London late next month, with plans for others in the US. BBC News.
0: It's Tuned to Yesterday, showcasing programs from radio's yesteryear. Welcome, I'm your host, Mark Levonier. Great crime stories in this hour. Later on, we'll hear a play turned movie, then turned radio show on the Gulf Screen Guild Theater. But right now, a tale of true crime on The Big Story. From October 16, 1946, on NBC, it's The Bobby Sox Kid from Bayonne, or The Dorothy Kilgallen Story.
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12: Look, for the last time, Janet, did you murder your mother?
13: No, Lieutenant Morgan, I didn't.
12: Then who did?
13: I don't know.
12: I don't know. I don't know. I don't know. Is that all you can say?
13: I don't know.
12: Oh, it beats me. I never did meet a stubborn kid like you before. Oh, well, I might as well send in the police matron.
13: Oh, Lieutenant Morgan.
12: Yeah?
13: Will you ask the matron to bring in some needle and thread?
12: Needle and thread?
13: Yeah, I've got a hole in one of my Bobby socks, and it looks like the Dickens.
11: The Big Story, another in a thrilling series based on true experiences of newspaper reporters. Tonight, to Dorothy Kilgallen of the New York Journal-American goes the Pall Mall Award for The Big Story.

0: are Dorothy Kilgallen, covering the police beat for the New York Evening Journal before it became the Journal American, and before you became a big byline with a Broadway column. It's one of those sticky and sultry July evenings, just about midnight, when you finally get back to the office from Jersey. You're so tired you see spots before your eyes, and so hot your clothes stick damply to your skin. You make a beeline for the water cooler, and there you run into the night editor.
1: Hey, Dorothy, go easy on that ice water. Want to get a chill?
2: I'll take that chill, Al, just as long as it's good and cold. What a session I just had in Jersey City.
1: You sure look all in.
2: I am. 2 days and two nights without sleep, waiting in a sizzling hot room for a jury to make up its mind. Al, it was awful.
1: Yeah, I bet it was. Look, Dorothy.
2: I've just got one big ambition in life. I'm going home and stand under a cold shower for about an hour and then fall into bed.
1: Dorothy, I hate to be a killjoy, but I've got to send you out on another assignment.
2: You mean now?
1: Right away, to Bayonne, New Jersey. Just got a flash that a woman was murdered out there. And the cops think the woman's daughter and a boyfriend did the job. They're grilling the kids at headquarters now. I'll go out there and see what you can pick up. It's all yours.
2: How was this Mrs. Graham murdered, Sergeant Gillis?
3: With a hatchet, Miss Kilgallen.
2: Oh, but that sounds like the work of a maniac. You mean you suspect a couple of kids?
3: Yeah, I know. It doesn't seem possible. Especially kids like these.
2: Where's Mrs. Graham's daughter now?
3: She's with Lieutenant Morgan in that room over there.
2: Mm.
3: He's been grilling her for hours, but she won't talk. Neither will her boyfriend.
2: Mm. Where'd you pick up the kids, Sergeant?
3: In a beer joint near the Somerville Circle. Oh, here comes Morgan now. Any luck, Lieutenant?
4: Oh, no. The more questions I ask her, the tighter she clams up. You know, I've had some tough crooks on the grill, but this kid beats them all. Hello, Miss Kilgallen.
2: Hello, Lieutenant. Got anything I can use for a story?
4: Oh, not a thing, Miss Kilgallen. And that's the truth. Frankly, we're pretty well up against a stone wall. Now, what can you do when a cute-looking 17-year-old kid just sits there and swings her legs and looks at you with a sweet face and says, I don't know.
2: She won't say anything?
4: I've tried everything. Talk to her like a Dutch uncle, like a father, like a cop, like a mug even. But it's no go. I don't know, she says. Just like that. I don't know.
2: Lieutenant Morgan.
4: Yeah?
2: Mind if I go into that room and talk to Janet Graham alone?
4: Now, what good will that do?
2: I don't know that it'll do any good. But I just might come up with something, you know, just between us girls. How about it?
4: Now, look, Miss Kilgallen, all the other reporters are going home. Why don't you go, too? She won't crack, believe me. I know all the tricks, and I've used them all. She just won't crack.
2: Would you let me talk to her?
4: Oh, it's too hot to argue. Oh, go ahead. But believe me, you're wasting your time. We've had our best men working on that kid, and she just won't talk.

0: Hi, Janet.
1: Who are you?
0: My name's Dorothy Kilgallen. I'm a reporter.
1: Reporter? Honest?
0: Honest. I thought I'd just drop in for a chat.
1: Oh. Well, you're not going to find anything out from me. I don't know anything.
0: Well, maybe you don't, but I do.
1: You do? What?
0: You look like a sight. Your hair's every which way and your nose is shiny.
1: Well, gosh, Miss Kilgallen, what can I do? I left my compact in Charlie's jalopy when they picked us up.
0: Well, he wouldn't like you the way you look now.
1: Gee, is it that bad?
0: Here, take my compact.
1: Oh, thanks, Miss Kilgallen. Gee, this is just super. Is it real gold?
0: Yeah.
1: I've got one in silver, shaped like a heart. And it's got initials on it. C.M.
0: C.M., who's that?
1: Charlie Mason. He gave it to me for my birthday. He's my boyfriend. We've been going steady for a year.
0: Is he nice?
1: Oh, he's just super, Miss Kilgallen.
0: Tell me about him.
1: Gee, you really want me to?
0: Of course.
1: Well, he's star athlete at Bayonne High, and he's a whiz at tennis. Beats me 6-love every time, and I'm supposed to be pretty good for a girl. Oh, here's your compact back.
0: Oh, thanks. Feel better?
1: Oh, yes, lots. You use the same color powder I do.
0: Janet, I suppose you and Charlie, you know that you're in a mess of trouble.
1: Yeah, I guess we are.
0: Why don't you tell them what they want to know?
1: I won't. I won't tell them a thing. I hate them.
0: Then maybe you'd tell me.
1: You?
0: Yes. You know, it's different when you tell everything to a woman. A woman sort of understands.
1: Well, gee, you're nice, Miss Kilgallen, but...
0: But what, Janet? You love Charlie, don't you?
1: You know that?
0: Of course. Why shouldn't you?
1: Golly, you do understand, don't you?
0: Yes, I think so.
1: That's the trouble with them. The police, I mean. They don't know how it was with Charlie and me. Mother didn't either. She...
0: She what, Janet?
1: Nothing.
0: All right, if you don't want to tell me anything, Janet, I guess I'll have to go.
1: Oh, no, I... Please stay.
0: Then what about your mother?
1: She hated Charlie. She wouldn't even let him come into the house.
0: Did she know you loved him?
1: I kept telling her that. Honest, Miss Kilgallen, I kept telling her. That's why we argued.
0: Argued about what?
1: It was this afternoon. Mother wanted me to do some work around the house, but I skipped out to meet Charlie.
0: Where'd you meet him, Janet?
1: The church.
0: Mm-hmm.
1: He's in the choir, you know, and they were having choir practice. The door was open, and I went in. Charlie was singing a solo, and I listened. It was wonderful, Miss Kilgallen. Listening to Charlie was... Well, it was like going to heaven. I was just thrilled. I

0: after that, well, I guess I kind of walked on air. I met Charlie outside the church. We had a tennis date at 6 o'clock, but before that I had to go to the delicatessen and buy some cold cuts for supper. On the way to the delicatessen, I kind of took Charlie's hand and held it. Just holding his hand like that thrilled me, but... Oh, Charlie, oh, you know how boys are, Miss Kilgallen. He was kind of bashful.
1: Jen.
0: Yes, Charlie?
1: Quit holding my hand. Everybody on the street's looking at us.
0: Don't you love me?
1: Well, sure I do, Cookie. You know that, but...
0: How about coming to my house for supper tonight?
1: Gee, I can't do that, Janet. What would your mother say?
0: I don't care what Mother says. She's not going to boss me around anymore. We'll just tell her we're in love and that we're going to get married just as soon as you can get a job singing on the radio.
1: Well, I don't know.
0: Don't you love me, Charlie?
1: Sure, Cookie. I told you I did.
0: Well, then we don't have to be afraid of Mother or anyone else. Oh, here's the delicatessen.
2: Well, good afternoon, Janet.
0: Hello, Mr. Schmidt.
2: And what'll it be today?
0: I'll have a quarter of a pound of ham.
2: Ham?
0: Quarter of a pound of liverwurst.
2: Liverwurst?
0: 20 cents worth of potato salad.
2: Potato salad?
0: And, Mr. Schmidt.
2: Yeah?
0: Mother will kill me for this, but I don't care. I want a jar of mayonnaise.
2: Mayonnaise?
0: Yeah, I'm just wacky about mayonnaise. And this time, I don't give a darn what my mother says.
3: So you left the delicatessen store and went right home. Is that it, Janet?
0: Well, no, not exactly, Miss Kilgallen. You know how hot it was today.
3: Mm-hmm.
0: Well, anyway, Charlie and I stopped in a tavern, and we had 2 glasses of beer each and some pretzels. Beer was super, it being so hot outside and all. After that, we went to my house. Funny how I felt then.
3: How did you feel?
0: Well, I don't know why I'm telling you all this.
3: How did you feel, Janet?
0: Well, it was so hot, and I was kind of dizzy and thrilled because Charlie was going with me, and we were going to stand up to Mother. You know, Miss Kilgallen, how it is when you're all thrilled and excited.
3: Oh, sure, I know. Well, what happened when you got home?
0: Well, Mother was out.
3: I see. What did you and Charlie do then?
0: Oh... Charlie read a magazine, and I kind of did a little housework.
3: Janet.
0: Yes, Miss Kilgallen?
3: You're not telling me the truth. What's the use of talking to me if you don't tell me the truth? Now, what really happened when you and Charlie came home and found that your mother was out? Don't be afraid, Janet. I'll understand. But you've got to tell me the truth.
0: All right. All right, I will. We were... both a little dizzy, I guess. You know, we kept saying things to each other. Then all of a sudden I felt like dancing, so I put on a record of our song.
3: Your song?
0: Yes, Temptation. It's my favorite, and Charlie's, too. We call it our song. Anyway, I felt like dancing, so I put the record on the Victrola. And then... Charlie?
1: Yeah?
0: Let's dance.
1: Dance?
0: Yes. Take me in your arms, Charlie.
1: But what if your mother comes in and sees us?
0: I don't care. Do you?
1: No. No, I guess not.

0: now we return you to our narrator, Barry Kroger, and tonight's big story.
1: The Bobby Sox kid from Bayonne keeps talking there in that sweltering, dingy police room. The words spill from her faster and faster. You can see that she wants to talk now. She's glad to get it off her chest. It's been simmering and boiling inside. Finally, she stops to catch her breath. And you ask her...
2: Now, when your mother walked into the parlor and found you and Charlie there, what did she say, Janet?
3: Mother just stood there, Miss Kilgallen. She stood there looking as though she'd like to kill the both of us. And the Victrola kept on playing Temptation. I don't remember who spoke first. I think it was Charlie.
4: Mrs. Graham, I...
5: Turn off the Victrola, Janet.
3: Oh, Mother, we were just...
5: I said turn off the Victrola.
3: Yes, Mother.
5: Now, Janet, go into the kitchen. I want to talk to you alone.
4: But, Mrs. Graham, she didn't do anything.
5: I'll thank you to keep still. You just sit right here. I'll have something to say to you later. Janet, you march right into the kitchen.
2: And what happened after you got into the kitchen, Janet? Janet, what happened?
3: Well, Miss Kilgallen, Mother didn't say anything for a long time. She just started to get the dishes out for supper. I was nervous and scared. Well, it was the heat, too. It was so hot, it did funny things to me. I thought maybe if I did something with my hands, instead of just standing there waiting for Mother to say something, it'd be better. I could think better. And then I saw the hatchet on the windowsill.
2: What was the hatchet doing there?
3: I brought it up from the cellar.
2: Why did you bring it up?
3: Because Mother had asked me to nail down some loose linoleum on the kitchen floor. So I got some tacks and started to hammer it down. Then Mother started to talk.
5: I don't know. I just don't know. What did I ever do to deserve a daughter like you? A common, cheap little flirt.
3: Mother, don't say things like that. All Charlie did was kiss me.
5: I don't want to hear another word from you, Janet Graham. Not another single solitary word. When your father comes home, I'll see that he takes a strap to you, you little good-for-nothing.
3: Mother, please.
5: I'm 17 years old, a baby, and sitting on the couch hugging and kissing a nasty boy like Charlie Mason.
3: I'm no baby, do you hear, Mother? I'm 17, I'm grown up, and I love Charlie Mason.
5: You. What do you know about love? You're just boy crazy, that's all, boy crazy.
3: Mother, don't say things like that.
5: Boy crazy, boy crazy, boy crazy.
3: Please, Mother, don't.
5: I forbid you to ever see him again. I positively forbid you to see him again. Do you hear me, Janet? You're not to see him again.
3: You can't stop me. You can't stop me. I'll see Charlie all I please. I love him. I love him. I love him.
5: Don't you dare talk back to me. Don't you dare.
3: Mother, please, let's not quarrel anymore. It's so hot, and I've got such a terrible headache, and I'm so mixed up.
5: I warn you, Janet. If I ever catch that awful boy around here again, I'll have your father horsewhipped.
3: Mother, don't say things like that. Please, stop.
5: I don't like him, and I never did. He's so good, and he'll never be any good.
3: Mother, stop!
5: Don't you yell at me, you young good for nothing.
3: No, stop! Stop!
5: How dare you talk back to your own mother like that? How dare you?
3: I asked you to stop. I asked you to stop nagging.
5: Janet, put down that hatchet. Put down that... Charlie!
3: You're not going to stand between Charlie and me. You're not going to. Is she, Charlie?
5: Janet, don't! Charlie, no! Get away from me!

0: listen in horror as Janet Graham tells you what happened then. You listen, and there's an all-gone feeling in the pit of your stomach as you watch this sweet-faced kid in the bobby socks dangling her tanned legs under the bench and calmly telling you...
1: I hit Mother then, Miss Kilgallen. She screamed and fell down. That's all.
2: I see. What did you do then, Janet?
1: Well, then we thought we'd better talk things over.
2: You and Charlie?
1: Yes. Charlie's jalopy was outside, and we decided we'd better drive to Canada because they'd be looking for us pretty soon. We didn't have much money, so we started to make up sandwiches in the kitchen for our trip. And then all of a sudden, the doorbell rang.
3: Janet. Janet, someone's at the front door.
1: You keep making up those chicken and ham sandwiches here in the kitchen, Charlie. I'll see who it is.
3: All right. Gee, I hope it isn't the police or someone.
2: Oh, Janet. Janet, is anything wrong?
1: Wrong? I know, Mrs. Wallace. What makes you think so?
2: Well, I was sitting on the front porch next door, and I thought I heard your mother scream.
1: Oh, that. Well, Mother just cut her finger, that's all, Mrs. Wallace.
2: Oh, for a moment I thought that... Nothing serious, is it, Janet?
1: Oh, no, Mrs. Wallace. Just a nick. Nothing to worry about.
2: Oh, thank heaven for that. That scream certainly gave me a fright. Well, I'll be getting back, Janet.
1: Well, thanks for looking in, Mrs. Wallace.
3: Who was it, Janet?
1: Nobody. Just a neighbor. Oh, Charlie.
3: Yeah. What's the matter?
1: You forgot something.
3: Forgot something?
1: Yes, on those chicken sandwiches you're making. The mayonnaise. You know I just love mayonnaise.

0: Is that all, Janice?
1: Well, Miss Kilgallen, I guess so. Except that we started out for Canada.
0: And you got as far as the Somerville Circle, hmm?
1: Yes. It was awful hot driving this evening. Well, we stopped at a tavern for a couple of glasses of beer, and by that time, Charlie was pretty worried.
2: Gosh, Janet. We're in an awful jam now.
1: I don't care. I don't care about anything. I love you, Charlie.
2: We'll never be able to make Canada. Why, all I've got is $1.40.
1: You're awful cute, Charlie. Awful cute.
2: Janet, maybe we ought to give ourselves up.
1: I love your hair, Charlie. It's so thick and nice. I always feel like running my fingers through it.
2: Janet, we got to decide what to do.
1: Charlie?
2: Yeah?
1: Play number 7 on the jukebox.
2: But look, Cookie,
1: play number 7. It's our song, Charlie. Temptation.

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1: Yes, Miss Kilgallen. That's all there is. Now you know everything. Funny, I didn't mind telling you. I knew you'd understand. You do, don't you?
2: Yes, I understand, Janet. But now, will you tell the others what you told me?
1: I don't want to.
2: I know. But I think you'd better.
1: All right, Miss Kilgallen. If you say so, I'll tell them.
2: Well, I have to go now.
1: You can't stay with me any longer?
2: No, I can't.
1: Oh. Well, goodbye, Miss Kilgallen.
2: Goodbye, Janet.
3: A full house beats two pair any day. Oh, hello, Miss Kilgallen. How'd you make out?
4: Didn't get anything out of the kid, I'll bet.
5: Yes, I did.
3: You did? Hey, that really puts me in my place. All of us trying and not getting a glimmer. What's the lead?
5: She told me everything.
3: Everything? Are you serious?
4: You mean you got that kid to
5: she
4: crack?
5: She told me everything.
3: Well, who did it? She or the boy? Did she kill
5: yes,
3: your lady?
5: Yes, she did it, but it didn't have to happen. It shouldn't have happened. If her mother had only shown a little more understanding, just a little more sympathy and love. Oh, what's the use? What difference does it make now?
3: Yeah, I know, I know. Now, take it easy, Miss Kilgallen. You're pretty well used up. You did a big job in there and kind of gets you down.
5: I guess so.
3: Look at the exclusive you got. It's a big story if there ever was one. And all due to you.
5: Yes. It's a big story, Lieutenant. But do you want to know something?
3: What?
5: I wish I'd never heard of it. I wish I never had to write it. I wish it had never happened.

0: just a moment, we'll read you a telegram from Dorothy Kilgallen with the final outcome of tonight's big story. Now we read you that telegram from Dorothy Kilgallen of the New York Journal-American.
1: Boy and girl in tonight's big story were found guilty of murder but received relatively light sentences on account of their youth. Boy was later paroled from state prison on condition that he join some branch of armed forces. Girl was paroled from reformatory after serving 6.5 years. Many thanks for tonight's Pell-Mell Award.
0: Thank you, Miss Kilgallen. The makers of Pell-Mell are proud to have named you the winner of the Pell-Mell $500 Award for notable service in the field of journalism.
2: 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A big story from the pages of the Buffalo Evening News. Byline, Eddie DeCastro. A big story that began when a woman was told that her husband had been murdered and left.

0: Big Story is produced by Bernard J. Proctor and directed by Harry Ingram, with music by Vladimir Selinsky. Tonight's program was written by Max Ehrlich. Your narrator was Barry Kroger, and Janet Potts played the part of Dorothy Kilgallen. All names in tonight's story, except that of Miss Kilgallen, were fictitious, but the dramatization was based on a true and authentic case. This is Ernest Chappell speaking for the makers of Pall Mall Famous Cigarettes.
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2: 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You're listening to an hour of crime on Tuned 2 yesterday. I'm your host, Mark Levonier. It was on September 24th, 1935 that James Warwick's play, Blind Alley, opened on Broadway and ran for nearly 120 performances on the Great White Way. In 1939, it was turned into a motion picture, which we'll hear an adaptation of next. It originally starred Chester Morris and Ralph Bellamy. 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

0: 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Don Ameche, Rosalind Russell, Jack Benny, Gene Arthur, Spencer Tracy. These are just a few of the Hollywood stars who will appear here in weeks to come. And tonight, the Gulf Theater presents Edward G. Robinson, Joseph Kalea, Isabel Jewell, Leatrice Joy, Oscar Bradley and the Gulf Orchestra. And the director of the Gulf Theater, your host, Roger Pryor.
1: Good evening, everyone. Once again, we've had to put out the SRO standing room only sign here in the Gulf Theater. And this Sunday, like every other Sunday at this time, there's an eager crowd of onlookers outside, waiting to catch a glimpse of their favorite stars. The stars in our audience, as well as those in the play. You see, this is the stars' own theater. The greatest names in Hollywood. Even some who have never been on the air before appear here in the Gulf Theater because it's for a worthy cause. The money that would ordinarily go to our stars, Gulf gives instead to help meet the needs of the Motion Picture Relief Fund and to build a home for our less fortunate fellows in the picture industry. And because this is the stars' own theater, the one place where you meet all the stars, it's only natural that it should be the place where you get acquainted with every conceivable type of drama. Comedies, adventure stories, plays with a message, and even the kind of story we're doing tonight. A horror play, Blind Alley, by James Warwick. Blind Alley's not too horrific, but we don't pull any punches in showing you what happens when a mild-mannered professor of psychology, played by Edward G. Robinson, pries into the cruel criminal mind of a gangster, played by Joseph Kalea. Isabel Jewell plays the part of Maisie, the gangster's Mal, and Leatrice Joyce is the wife of the college professor. Now the Gulf Theater presents James Warwick's thrilling story of crime and punishment, Blind Alley.

0: I am William Anthony Shelby, professor of psychology at a Midwestern college. Shelby and I were sitting quietly at home one evening last June, talking over the end of another school term. The nurse whom we have for our little boy was upstairs putting him to bed. Shelby was saying...
1: I've definitely made up my mind, Will.
0: Oh, you have, eh?
1: Mm-hmm. This summer you're going to take a real vacation. You're going to forget classwork, lectures, and profound essays on what makes people tick.
0: Well, where do you want me to go? What do you want to do?
1: Now, don't start to psychoanalyze me, Will. All you'll ever prove is that I've been a neglected wife ever since last September. Now, I have an unsuppressed desire to know what it's like to have you all to myself for the next 3 months. Listen, Will. Isn't that the front door?
0: Yes, Mary, it does sound like it. I'll see who it is.
2: Just stay right where you are, mister.
1: What are you walking here?
2: Take it easy, lady.
0: What are you doing here?
2: Stand over there, mister. Take a look in the other room, Maisie.
3: Okay, Hal.
2: Pull them window shades, Buck.
4: Sure.
0: Now, look here. Who are you?
2: The name's Wilson. Hal Wilson.
1: Hal Wilson?
0: A notorious gunman?
4: Yes, they heard of you, Hal.
3: Nobody downstairs but these two, honey.
2: Okay.
0: Well, to what circumstances do we owe the honor of this visit?
2: Because the cops are right on my tail and I needed a hideout.
3: Just a little overnight visit. A guy named Nick is picking us up in the motorboat in the morning to take us across the lake. The dame's okay, honey. The
4: guy's clean, Hal.
2: Okay. Go back in the car, Buck. Pull it around the back of the house where it won't be seen.
4: Sure.
2: How many are living in this house, mister?
0: Well, just my wife here, my young son, and the nurse.
2: Where's the kid and the nurse?
0: Upstairs.
2: Go upstairs, Maisie, and tie him up.
0: Now, wait a minute. You can't go upstairs.
2: Get up,
0: go
2: upstairs, Maisie.
1: You won't hurt the baby, will you?
3: Oh, don't worry, lady. I got a kid brother myself.
1: Oh, you're not going to touch my baby.
2: You better take that dame along with you, Maisie, and tie it up, too.
3: Okay.
1: Oh, please.
3: Come on, sister. Get moving. Please.
0: Well, is all this necessary? You can see for yourself we're entirely helpless.
2: I can't afford to take chances, mister. And if I catch you with any funny business, I'll fix you so you won't get no second chance. Now, that goes for you, the dame, and the kid. It's up to you, buddy, so watch your step.
0: Looking back on that night, it seems unreal. Fantastic. We were at the mercy of a desperate, cold-blooded killer. I decided that the safety of my family depended on placating Wilson, disarming his suspicions by appealing to his vanity with seemingly innocent questions about himself. It was like being face to face with a culprit, not knowing what moment he would strike.
2: You ain't trying to get funny with me, are you? You're too nosy, just like the cops.
0: Well, the police are interested in your crimes, Wilson, but I'm a psychologist, and what I want to know about is something different.
3: Such as what, Professor?
0: Well, things like his boyhood, the dream past.
2: It's a lot of baloney.
3: Hey, Professor, I had a dream the night before last, and
2: now,
3: I...
2: Now, listen, he ain't interested in what you dream. Now, look, Professor, tell me something, will you? Ever heard of anyone having a dream more than once? The same dream, I mean.
0: Yes, many people have recurrent dreams.
2: What does it mean?
0: Well, usually a very deep-seated fixation.
3: What's a fixation?
0: Well, it's something that one did that left a deep effect on the subconscious mind. You see, Wilson, we all have two minds.
2: Yeah?
0: The conscious and subconscious. It's in dreams and instinctive feelings that the subconscious comes out.
2: So other people get some too, huh? You know, Professor, I've had a dream I've been dreaming ever since I was a kid.
0: Well, tell me about it.
2: Well, you see, it's... No, why talk about it?
0: Well, why not? Perhaps I can help you.
2: I don't trust you, mister.
0: You don't trust anyone, do you, Wilson?
2: Well, I never found anyone I could trust.
3: Well, what about me?
2: Oh, no. I wasn't talking about you, Maisie.
3: I ain't never run out on you, have I? No, and I never will.
2: Ah, you're a silly skirt, yeah, but you're kind of cute. Yeah, sure, you're all right.
0: Oh, tell me about your father and mother, Wilson.
2: They both kicked off when I was a kid.
0: Who brought you up?
2: My aunt. And she was the meanest, no good, drunken...
0: Drunk? Well, did she beat you?
2: Yeah, when she was drinking. And she was always that way.
0: Well, didn't you have anyone you were fond of?
2: No. That is... No, nobody at all.
3: What about Tiny?
2: Shut up.
3: But you told me you liked her.
2: I'm telling him to keep the nose out of it.
3: She was your cousin, wasn't she?
2: Are you going to shut up?
3: Gee, Professor, I don't know why he always gets sore every time anybody mentions her.
0: Well, I guess you must have thought a lot of this, Tiny, didn't you, Wilson? Was she your aunt's daughter?
2: Yeah.
0: You grew up together?
2: Yeah, she always used to...
0: Well, go on. You were about to say that she used to...
2: Nuts. I wasn't going to say nothing.
0: But if you tell me about her, I may be...
2: Get it. I said I don't want to talk about it.
0: The situation, already bad enough, was further complicated by the untimely arrival of Fred Landy as one of my students came to bid me goodbye. Wilson forced me to admit Fred, and then proceeded to taunt the boy over his helplessness. Fred, young and hot-headed, threw caution away and...
5: You think you're pretty tough, don't you? And smart, too.
2: You better keep that trap of yours shut, wise guy.
5: I suppose I don't like being told?
0: Now, don't be a fool, Fred. Do as Wilson says.
2: Ah, let him shoot his mouth off, Professor. Look at him. Hey, scared stiff.
5: Sure, I'm scared. But don't kid yourself. It's not you I'm scared of.
2: Oh, no?
5: No. Just give the credit to that gun of yours. How brave would you be without it?
2: That's one thing you ain't going to find out, sweetheart.
5: Just what I thought.
2: Get over by the wall. Come on, move.
0: Wilson, what are you going to do?
2: I'm
0: going to
2: teach the scholars chump a lesson.
5: You're yellow, Wilson.
2: I've been wanting to take a crack at one of you rara shots for a long time.
0: Wilson, listen.
2: So you think I'm yellow, do you?
5: Sure you are.
2: Well, wise guy, this'll teach you how yellow I am.
0: When Wilson shot and critically wounded a defenseless boy while I stood helplessly by, and then refused to let me send for a doctor, I determined on a desperate chance to destroy the gangster by fitting the one weapon at my command. My knowledge of psychology. Words against his grim guns. For the four long hours that followed, I plagued Wilson with questions in the ceaseless effort to gain his confidence and break down his mental defenses. In some measure, I succeeded, because the next morning, the girl Maisie came down the stairs worried and angry.
3: What are you doing to hell anyway? When he got through talking to you last night, he was wringing wet and shaking like a leaf.
0: Well, I'm only trying to help Hal, Maisie.
3: Don't make me laugh. Why should you want to help him? I'm getting wise to you. Yeah, and Hal's getting wise to you, too.
2: Come on, sister. Downstairs.
1: All right, I'm coming.
3: What's the idea, Hal? What are you bringing the nurse down here for?
2: So she can take care of the door and the phone. Do you remember what you're supposed to say, sister?
1: Yes, sir.
3: What did you do with the missus and the kid?
1: Doctor and Mrs. Sheldon.
2: Locked them in the front bedroom. But the window can be seen from the front. Say, you better scout around, honey, and see if you can find a safer place to put them.
3: Okay, Hal.
2: Well, Professor, how did you like spending the night in handcuffs?
0: Well, I didn't sleep much, Wilson.
2: Well, neither did I, so we're even.
0: Well, what kept you awake?
2: Nothing you had to say, mister. You know, I got a hunch what you're trying to do. You're trying to get me all balled up so I won't know where I'm at.
0: Yes?
2: Yeah. You know, something tells me I ought to drill you right now. Only I don't. Why?
0: Because you know down deep these things worry you, and you've got no one else to turn to but me.
2: Oh, yeah?
0: I know more about you than you think.
2: Hard
0: nuts. Yes, and I'll tell you something about yourself. You're suffering from paranoia.
2: Huh? What's that?
0: Well, we'll say, for instance, you're driving a car. You can see the road, trees, automobiles, houses, just like anyone else. But then, sometimes you become aware of another thing. Something you can't see, but can feel.
2: I don't know what you're talking about.
0: Oh, yes, you do. It drives you into going faster and faster and to follow.
2: No.
0: You can't shake it off. You can't get rid of it. It's always just behind.
2: It's a lie. Who told you that? Who's been talking about me?
0: All right. It's a lie. But if it's a lie, why do you get excited about it? Now, sit down.
2: Why do you want to talk that way, Fred? Don't get you no place with me.
0: No, perhaps not.
2: No. Say, how did you know that about me?
0: It is always behind you, isn't it, Wilson?
2: Yeah, it is, Doc. It almost drives me nuts. And it kind of moves.
0: Moves. How?
2: I don't know. It's sort of like it was swinging.
0: Ah. Well, that's the same impression you get from that pillar of stone in your dream, isn't it? As though it were high and swinging. As though it were always just about to crush you.
2: Yeah. You know, in the dream, it's like I was running like blazes. But I couldn't get away from it.
0: Well, have you ever had a feeling that is an almost instinctive sensation that something horrible, something in the shape of a girl or a woman who's about to spring on your shoulders from behind and above you?
2: Don't talk!
0: I have you.
2: Yeah.
0: Is it always a girl?
2: Yeah. Oh, I don't know. Say, Doc, can you... What's that noise?
0: You are jumpy. Only your girlfriend, Maisie, coming down the stairs.
2: Oh. What do you want, Maisie?
3: The missus and the kid are safe. I found a big room in the attic. Hey. Where's that nurse?
2: Huh?
3: The nurse, Hal. She's gone.
2: Gone?
3: Snap out of it, Hal. She's made a getaway.
2: Quick. Out of the back way, kid. Get Buck. Don't shoot unless you have to. I'm going out the front as soon as I tie this guy up.
3: Okay, Hal.
2: Now listen to me, mister. If that nurse gets away, I'm going to get that kid of yours down here. Let him have it. Then your wife, then you. Now get that great mind of yours working and figure out a way around that one.

0: chair tied to the banister, waiting for Wilson and the others to return. In reality, they were back in a few minutes. Buck and Wilson had caught the nurse before she had been able to give the alarm. Moaning and sobbing, she was taken upstairs by Maisie. Wilson's hands were shaking as he unfastened the rope that bound my hands.
1: Now, Professor, I never had nothing like this happen before. And I'll take good care it never happens again, Mr.
0: Yes, but it will happen again. It must happen again and again, as long as that something follows you and drives you into going faster and faster till you can't think. Till nothing matters except that horrible thing swinging behind you, always just behind you, swinging.
1: It's a lie! It's a dirty liar, I tell you! Well, why don't you say something?
0: You had to hit me, didn't you, Wilson? You know why? You're scared. You're like a man running down a blind alley in the dark.
1: Suppose I am.
0: What are you going to do when you reach the end? The place where you can't go any farther?
1: I'm going to shoot and keep on shooting.
0: Oh, no, don't delude yourself.
1: What do you mean?
0: You're on the run now. You can't stop to think. You have to depend entirely on your instinctive reactions. Sooner or later, that's going to fail. And when it does, you're not going to wind up in any blaze of guns and glory. You're going to crack up.
1: Crack up? You mean I'll...
0: Quick, Wilson, the cop right behind you.
1: Wait! Say, what are you trying to do? Make a sucker out of me?
0: You know, I'm merely trying to show you what I mean. Now, you had a mental picture of a cop in that window, and your reaction was automatic. You whirled round, gun in hand.
1: Sure I did.
0: But suppose there had really been a cop there. When you turned, ready to shoot, the cop suddenly became someone else.
1: Someone else?
0: Yes. Buck, or Maisie, or Fur Tiny, for instance. That would be a nice mess, wouldn't it? You pull your gun on a cop, and he suddenly turns into Tiny. You couldn't shoot him then. But in that split second, the cop could shoot you, and he would, Wilson.
1: Yuck. How could a cop turn into Tiny?
0: Why did you beat that nurse so badly?
1: Because she ran out.
0: Oh, no, Wilson, that wasn't it. Now, who did you see when you looked at her and started to hit her?
1: What do you mean I saw the nurse? I didn't see nobody but the nurse.
2: Hal, I'm getting worried about Nick.
0: Now, whom did you see, Wilson? Answer me.
2: You let Hal alone.
0: Answer me, Wilson. Whom did you see?
2: Don't answer him, Hal. Don't pay no attention to what he
0: said. Now, you beat the nurse because she looked like your cousin Tiny.
1: No, no, it's a lie. It's a lie.
2: I gotta stop pounding at him. Hal. Hal, honey, look at me. Don't listen to him. Don't listen to him.
3: Keep away from me. Let me alone.
2: Oh, but I want to help you, honey. Don't you see he's driving you nuts?
0: Keep quiet, Maisie, or I won't answer for the consequences.
2: You can't scare me, mister. Hal. Hal, you got to come away with me. Hal. Hal, what's the matter? What are you looking at me like that for?
3: So you come back, huh? You couldn't stay alone.
2: Hal, Hal, what's the matter? It's me. It's Maisie.
3: You're Tiny, that's who you are. Tiny. Well, you dirty double
2: crossing little. Oh, you don't know what you're saying.
3: I'll fix this so you won't come back
2: now. No, don't. Please, Hal. It's me. It's Maisie. Put down that gun. Ow! Ow!
0: Wilson.
1: I'll give it to you,
0: don't. Listen to me, Wilson. Listen to me, I say. I'm not going against you. I'm trying to help you. Now, put down that gun.
4: Hal. Hal, what was that shoot?
0: Pull yourself together, Wilson. You hear me? You understand what I'm saying?
4: Maisie. He's dead, huh?
3: Huh? What?
4: What did you want to knock her off?
3: Knock her off? Knock who off?
4: Maisie.
3: Oh, her. But you had it coming. But that's got nothing to do with you, Buck. Get back in the car and say that when they come to you. Do you hear me?
4: Okay, Hal, okay. They go to show any minute now.
3: She looks quiet, don't she? She was a nice kid. As good a kid as you'd hope to find. I don't know. I can't figure. I can't figure nothing. Well, why don't you say something, Professor?
1: What are you standing there looking at me for?
0: You killed her for the same reason that you beat that nurse. What about that ring of yours? Who were you looking at when you shot Maisie?
1: Who was I looking at?
0: You were looking at Tiny. You thought Maisie was your dead cousin, Tiny.
1: No, no, I'll lay off, Doc.
0: It was.
1: I can't stand
0: it. It was Tiny, wasn't it? She was your aunt's daughter. Did she look like your aunt?
3: Yeah. But in your midst.
0: What became of her later?
3: I didn't see no more.
0: Well, why? What made you keep away from her?
3: Oh, I ain't gonna tell
0: you. Well, why won't you tell me?
1: Because I ain't got twice.
0: Now, how long was it until you saw her again?
1: I tell you, I didn't see her no more.
0: What did she look like after she was dead?
1: Like my aunt did after. I didn't say she died. She ain't dead. She ain't dead, I tell you.
0: Well, how did you kill her?
1: If you don't shut up, I'll kill you.
0: Now, put down that gun. Put it down, Wilson. Don't be a fool. You've killed lots of people since and been proud of it. Why should that particular one matter?
1: Because it does. Matters a lot.
0: You're ashamed of it, aren't you? You were always ashamed of it. You pushed it away from you and forgot it, didn't you? But I'll tell you how it was.
3: Don't you do it. No more, listen. I didn't kill her. I
0: did
3: it!
0: Yes, you did. Now, I'm going to make you tell me. I'm going to drag it out of your subconscious and make you look at it. Don't you remember how it was?
3: No, I don't remember. I don't want to remember.
0: You used to beat Tiny often, didn't you?
3: How did you know
0: yes,
3: that?
0: But she loved you anyway. You used to beat her up because she looked like your aunt. You hated your aunt. When you beat her, you used to think about your aunt, didn't you?
3: It's a lie. Don't talk about it. It's a lie.
0: Yes, you used to dream about murdering your aunt, didn't you?
3: Don't I?
0: You dreamed about it until it was almost a fact. And then you tried to make it a fact by killing Tiny. Now, how did you kill her? Come on, now. How did you do it?
3: I don't know. I don't know. Leave me alone.
0: All right, then I'll tell you then. What about this dream of yours? You choked her, didn't you? You hit her on the head, and then you choked her to death. Didn't you?
3: All right. I remember, you're right. It ain't no good to lie to myself no more. I knocked her out. Then I strung her up by her neck to a beam. I let her swing there for an hour before I cut her down. But I didn't mean to do it. It just came over me suddenly, like, because she looked so much like my aunt. Then I dropped her down the old cistern back of the house. And after she was gone, I didn't care. But I couldn't get it out of my mind. The way she was swinging up there above me. So that's what I've been seeing all this time. It's Tiny. Tiny swinging and swinging. But it takes me out. Let me get me out.
0: Yes, Wilson, she is real. If there were anything you could do about it, anything I could do for you, but there isn't. You can never escape yourself, Wilson.
3: Why do you tell me all this? If it don't do no good.
0: But it does do good. For that reason, I've done it. You were a menace to society, Wilson. Now you're finished. You came in here last night to escape the law, but you had to stay and listen to me while I drew you a mental picture of yourself. And that picture of yourself as the unbalanced mess you really are, and not as the big shot you've always imagined yourself, has destroyed you just as surely as though I'd blown your brain out.
3: Why, you dirty double-crossing you!
0: Go ahead, Wilson, try to kill me. Well? You can't even shoot now, can you? I've been telling you the truth, and you know it. I've been holding up a mirror of your life. Now, take a look in that mirror, Wilson. Amelia's a man. Tiny. Tiny, you look like your aunt. Your aunt, whom you hated. Look, Wilson.
3: Yeah. I killed Tiny. She looked like my aunt, and I hated her. No, I didn't. I loved Tiny. I loved her, I tell you. But it ain't got nothing to do with no one but me.
0: Yes, it has. No one has the right to go against the structure of society the way you have. Now you know what you've done and why. And you can never escape that knowledge. You're finished, Wilson.
3: Uh-huh.
0: There's only one thing left for you to do.
4: Al, here's Nick with the boat. Come on, let's beat it.
1: You and Nick get going.
4: But ain't you coming with us?
1: Get out, you hear me?
3: Get out! Get out!
4: Okay, Al. I'm going.
0: Didn't you go, Wilson?
1: Well, I guess you're right. There ain't no place to go. Here's my gun, Doc. Go on, take it. I got it coming. You won't?
0: No, Wilson. You have to do it yourself.
1: Myself? All right. I guess I can take it. So long, Doc.

Hello. Hello, operator. Operator, let me have the police. Hello, this is Professor Shelby. Will you come out right away? Suicide case. Hal Wilson is dead. Yes, thank you. I'll be waiting. Laura. Be like a murderer myself.

0: Thank you, Eddie. Isabel, Joe, and Leatrice, thank you for a brilliant performance. You know, folks, up until now, Eddie Robinson has asked all the questions on this show. But now that the play is over, well, now it's my turn.
1: What do you mean, Rod?
0: Well, Eddie, it's now time for the Gulf question box, the time when I ask our stars questions about Hollywood. And you must answer correctly or pay a forfeit. Eddie, name three pictures that deal with a specific period in the history of our country.
1: Three of them. Abe Lincoln in Illinois.
0: Well, that's one, yeah.
1: Union Pacific.
0: Two.
1: And, I got now. Well, I guess that's about all. I guess I'm...
0: What about Gone with the Wind?
1: Oh, God.
0: And the Gold Rush?
1: Yes,
0: Virginia
1: yes,
0: City?
1: Yes,
0: oh, lots more. Oh, wait, don't go away. You've got to pay a forfeit. Now,
1: what do you mean I have to pay a forfeit?
0: Oh, a forfeit? Well, they even have me doing a forfeit around here a couple of weeks ago.
1: Oh, you're pulling one of those things.
0: Yeah, I've got to get one customer today anyway. Well, first of all, is it true, Eddie, that your secret ambition has always been to be a symphony conductor? That's true, isn't it?
1: No, you know my weakness, don't you? See, I've got enough batons home to have one of these orchestra of conductors.
0: Really? Well, that's a good thing, because for your forfeit, you have to go over to Oscar Bradley's podium, borrow his baton, and lead the orchestra in anything you want. Now, go ahead, anything at all is going to be all right.
1: Eddie Robinson
0: as a symphony conductor.
1: Four thirds, first symphony, anything you want. Now, every man for himself. One, two, three, four. Come on, give off with your mouth, boy. Oh, boy. Sing it.
0: Thank you, Eddie Robinson.
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3: The Gulf Screen Guild Theater on Tuned to Yesterday from February 25th, 1940 on CBS. It was taken from the motion picture released in 1939 and was made into a movie again in 1948 with Lee J. Cobb and William Holden as star with a new title called The Dark Past. And that closes this hour of crime on Tuned to Yesterday. Be sure to be with us next time for more great programs from radio's golden years. Until our next hour together, I'm Mark DeVonier. Thanks for tuning in.
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1: Orchids make up one of the largest plant families in the world, with more than 28,000 species currently known to science. But of all of the stunningly diverse orchids to be found on Earth, one in particular, the ghost orchid, might be the most captivating. The author Susan Orlean cast the spotlight on this elusive flower in her 1998 nonfiction book, The Orchid Thief, where time spent with an orchid poacher in South Florida brings unexpected brushes with the true passion, longing, and even obsession that such rarities inspire. And since then, the flower's legend has only grown. I'm Jennifer Bernstein, CEO and the William C. Sear Senior President at the New York Botanical Garden, and this is Plant People. Today we're joined by Dr. Melissa Abdo, Sun Coast Regional Director of the National Parks Conservation Association and an expert in tropical ecology and protected areas management. Together, let's dive into this story of this coveted and threatened flower. Melissa, I want to welcome you. Welcome to Plant People.
2: Thank you, Jennifer. It's such a pleasure to be with you today.
1: And before we get into the ghost orchid, I want to start with you. Tell me about your role at the National Parks Conservation Association.
2: I have the privilege of working every day at National Parks Conservation Association to help protect and enhance our country's remarkable national park system. And the story of protecting our parks is one that is very much connected to a story of protecting our wildlife and biodiversity and indeed our plant species.
1: So you came to your work at the National Parks Conservation Association by way of a career in science. So tell us a little bit about that.
2: I can start really early where my career first gave me exposure to ghost orchids, since that's our plant story of the day today. Over 20 years ago, I was working as a member of a very small team of researchers that was tasked with inventorying and studying all the diversity of plant life that exists within some of South Florida's most beloved national park sites, from Big Cypress National Preserve to Everglades National Park and far beyond. And when I was doing that work, studying and inventorying the plant life of Big Cypress National Preserve, I will never forget how incredibly long it took and the many, many months of working knee-deep in the swamp, tromping through these really incredible subtropical habitats before I had the good fortune of discovering a new subpopulation of ghost orchids in Big Cypress. And it wasn't just the ghost orchid that was remarkable about that work, but every day was special because we would navigate out to randomly placed GIS points strewn across this massive landscape through the far reaches of Big Cypress. And most days it involved really long, perennially wet hikes through the swamp, through prairies or sloughs or flatwoods. And some days we even had to be flown in via helicopter because the terrain is so remote and vast out there. And it was long enough ago that I actually had a stainless steel compass in hand and printed up maps, which some can appreciate. And I will say that it was really that discovery and others similar to it that I was fortunate to be able to do in this remote, vast place, albeit one that was but a stone's throw from metropolitan Miami. And it was work like that that really ignited in me the sense as a young scientist that there was still more to be discovered about our natural world. There were still discoveries to be made. And so I went on to have a career as both a scientist and an explorer documenting the biodiversity of treasure national parks in the U.S. and abroad, and also advocating for sound science-based policy so that we can better protect nature and biodiversity.
1: Yes, I believe some of your specimens may be in our herbarium.
2: Yes, I think so. Some of them should be there.
1: Yes, that's wonderful. So the ghost orchid, it's not necessarily a household orchid like the Phalaenopsis or the lady slipper. So for listeners who haven't had the good fortune of encountering one, can you describe what this orchid looks like?
2: Definitely. The interesting thing is that if you were to see it, which most of us would not just see it in happenstance, it really takes effort to be able to see it. But if you were to see it for most periods of the year, you wouldn't see more than just a subtle dancing of roots on its host tree. So, of course, it's an epiphytic ghost orchid. And in South Florida, it occurs only in a special part of southwestern Florida, just in a handful of conservation areas. And it typically only grows in deep, nearly perennially wet swamps. And it grows on just a couple of host tree species in southwestern Florida. And beyond Florida, it's only known to grow in Cuba. And again, for most of the year, all you would see is just the subtle gray lines of its roots attached to the tree. But if you are fortunate to see it during early Florida summer, which is, of course, a wonderful time to be in Florida. It's hot and muggy and humid.
3: If you're a plant, it's great.
2: That's right. That's right. And buggy. But so if you venture out in early summer, you can see this really mesmerizing sort of dancing, ethereal looking white orchid. And people have speculated, of course, with the name ghost orchid, but to many, it looks like a ghost sort of dancing there. And it's often also a singular orchid. So some people can imagine sprays of orchids where you have multiple flowers on one inflorescence. This orchid, often you'll see just one or two flowers occur, and that's also connected to the story of its rarity, right? But in some places, we're also fortunate to know that there are multiple flowers that can be seen. And so one of the best places and most well-known where people can see ghost orchids in the wild in a protected area is in Audubon's Corkscrew Swamp Sanctuary. And there's a magnificent individual known as the Super Ghost. And it was discovered in 2007, and it famously has multiple blooms in early summer that can be safely observed from a distance on the boardwalk.
3: Yeah, I want to talk a little bit about that rarity, because I think it's part of what has made it so captivating for all kinds of people. What prevents it from being cultivated?
2: I wouldn't say it's entirely prevented from being cultivated, but it is certainly very difficult to cultivate. And the story of the ghost orchid is sadly one that has been quite tragic in that it has been famously poached, and people have not had good success in cultivating ghost orchids. But I think that conservation happens in situ and ex situ, right? So it happens in place, and it happens because of the efforts of people. And in situ, we know that ghost orchids are rare because they're long-lived. They can take 15 years or more to reach sexual reproductive maturity. And in Florida, the reproductive age plants, they're typically only grow on trees in really deep swamps. So they're, again, limited or rare because of this sort of microcosm of a habitat, a very specialized habitat that they need in order to survive. And then further diving into the story of how they reproduce and live their natural history, we know that there are probably multiple insect visitors that come and visit the ghost orchid flower, but very likely only a couple of effective pollinators. So here you have a flower that probably typically doesn't produce many blooms. It only does so after 15 years or more once it's reached maturity. It lives in a very specialized deep swamp habitat, and it might only produce a few seed pods. And then those seeds have to make their way into another really special deep water swamp habitat in order to grow and survive. And then that story is compounded by very real threats of poaching, of the influences of climate change. So we have more intense hurricanes. We know definitively that some subpopulations of ghost orchids have been impacted by hurricanes. And then, of course, the story of South Florida's impacted hydrology and degradation of our swamp ecosystem. So it's a really complex but fascinating story of sort of a natural rarity of a plant that's been compounded by these anthropogenic factors.
3: There's a sort of sad dichotomy in this, which is that the natural rarity of the plant has made it, in a way, more attractive to poachers. And I think we see that dynamic with other species as well. Can you talk about when it became really clear that the poaching of this particular species was threatening its survival and what steps have been taken to address that?
2: Yes. So the ghost orchid has sadly definitely been impacted by poaching, and that poaching is not something of yesteryear. I think a lot of people that have heard about the Everglades ecosystem have probably heard about the tragic stories of truckloads or carriage loads full of orchids being poached and taken out of the Everglades historically. But the sad truth is that, again, that's not something of yesteryear. There has been poaching that is documented to have occurred in recent years. And as one of the steps to work towards remediating that, National Parks Conservation Association and two of our fantastic partner organizations, in January of 2022, we co-authored a petition to list the ghost orchid under the Endangered Species Act. And fast forwarding a few years, this past June, this past summer, we celebrated a milestone victory in that effort, in that we got one step closer to formal protection for the ghost orchid. That specific milestone was that the U.S. Fish and Wildlife Service proposed to list ghost orchids under the Endangered Species Act. And so that started another clock ticking. We're anticipating that we should get a finalized rule within a year of that. And again, that milestone victory happened in June of 2025. And if the service finalizes this rule as proposed, it would add ghost orchids to the list of endangered and threatened plants and extend the Act's protection to this species. And that would truly mark a critical step forward in protecting the species. There's famously another orchid from the Everglades ecosystem, the Florida Govinia, Govinia floridana. And that is an orchid that was discovered back in the 1950s inside Everglades National Park. The national park was already established at that time. And Everglades is famously a national park that was established to protect biodiversity. And yet, around a decade later, the last sighting of Florida Govinia occurred, and now it's presumed extinct. So the fact that ghost orchids and other orchids and rare species occur within national park boundaries, it does not make them invincible. They're still susceptible to harm, and they need protection. We're hoping to see that protection come in the way of the Endangered Species Act protection for ghost orchids, and also greater funding and support for national parks and other conservation areas that protect these incredible species.
3: That's terrific that you all took that up and that it's moving forward towards hopefully a designation under the ESA. Was there a particular tipping point or threshold that caused you to pursue it right now? Or maybe said another way, why is the designation particularly urgent at this moment?
2: I think it's particularly urgent because we've seen such a drastic decline in the ghost orchid population. And we knew that there were incidents of poaching that had occurred recently within national preserve boundaries. And this combined with timely impacts that had occurred. So if we go back to 2017, we had a major hurricane impact southwestern Florida. And we knew that some of the host trees and that were supporting a subpopulation of ghost orchids had been impacted by that hurricane. And so really it was, again, just these compounding factors that had led to significant decline. And we knew that the ghost orchid was truly on a precipice. Yeah. And here is this iconic species that everyone loves. It's just beautiful. Anyone that sees a picture of it, you can't not love it. And yet it was truly on a precipice and remains so today.
3: Yeah. So the U.S. Fish and Wildlife Service is considering this designation now. Are there steps that listeners could take if they wanted to urge the service to adopt this designation? Are there ways to add their voice?
2: That's a great question, and we always want to urge people and support people to add their voice to the cause of species protection and national park protection. I would say for this particular case, the U.S. Fish and Wildlife Service announced a proposed rule back in June of 2025, and they did have, fortunately, a formal 60-day comment period. And so we were really delighted to see that so many people did submit comments to the service to indicate their support for listing the species. So while the formal comment period has ended, people can, of course, reach out and support the service in finalizing that proposed rule that would bring the ghost orchid formally into protection under the Endangered Species Act. And another effort that's ongoing is kind of the bigger picture. If we zoom out away from this particular species for a moment and look at the places where conservation of ghost orchid occurs, so the national park sites, including Big Cypress National Preserve, right now at this moment, what is truly needed is support for staffing and funding our national park sites. This past year has been truly unprecedented in terms of the National Park Service as a whole losing about 25% of its permanent staff. So the federal agency that is mandated with managing our beloved national park sites has lost a staggering 1 in 4 of those National Park Service staff. And so another action that listeners can take is to, again, be mindful that all these species are conserved in place, in situ, in addition to incredible institutions like the New York Botanic Garden that conserves species ex situ. We also need support to staff, appropriately staff the National Park Service that protects these critical areas.
3: Yeah, that's an important dimension of this, because the ESA will create, I would imagine, new accountability for poachers and people who disrupt the habitat of this species. But to the extent that they take a bad action, some poacher comes and removes the plant, that is done. So you need people on the ground that are managing these places that can prevent those things before they happen. You really do need both.
2: That's exactly right. And you also really need intrepid researchers of today. Since we're talking about orchids today, there's another rare orchid that's also on the brink in the Southern Everglades. Again, this national park that was established to protect biodiversity. This orchid is Trichocentrum undulatum, a mule ear orchid. And thanks to the great work of Dr. Hong Liu and her lab, we believe that there are probably less than 50 adult orchids living in the only known U.S. population in Everglades National Park. So here's yet another orchid that's really on the brink and that needs the National Park staff supported and funded, the park science that occurs, that's often collaborative efforts between botanic gardens, universities, park science staff and other researchers. You need the community advocating for these species protections and support for these agencies, and also just the great work of individual researchers and conservation practitioners.
3: Absolutely. If we go back to the ghost orchid for a moment, how many ghost orchids are estimated to be left in Florida today?
2: We estimate that there are less than 1,500 individuals, and probably less than half of those are reproductively mature.
3: So a small population. It's interesting you've talked about a couple of rare orchids today. The ghost orchid has captured the imagination now for a long time. What do you think it is?
2: I can only speculate from being fortunate and very privileged to have been able to see them in the wild, that I think that part of the mystery and allure is the habitat that they're from. When you spend time in a deep swamp of the Everglades, these places are truly special because here you have this intermingling of temperate and tropical species. So you have tall, towering cypress trees and their roots and cypress knees around you. And then you have pond apples and top ashes throughout the swamp. And some of these trees are just loaded with tropical epiphytes. So you're in a deep swamp, but you have the epiphytes of a cloud forest, kind of. So you have this intermingling of species, and it really is a magical, serene place. Some people might think of a swamp as kind of gross.
3: Swampy.
2: I would never, swampy.
3: Yeah.
2: I would never be one of those folks, but if you're standing in a swamp and you look down at your feet, you can usually see your feet below the water. The water is crystal clear. You can see a myriad of herbaceous species coming up, growing below the water. There are often water lilies floating on the surface. And then you have the trees that are just brimming with these epiphytes. And I think the fact that the ghost orchid grows in such a truly magical habitat is one of the things that draws people to this species. And I also think it's the beauty. Again, often singular flower that almost looks like it's floating in the air, and it's very ephemeral. It only pops up in this short period of the year. So I think those are some of the reasons that make it special.
3: Yeah, I think species become sort of emblematic of these conservation efforts because they do represent something essential about the place that they come from, you know? And
2: yes.
3: So it doesn't surprise me that you talk about the habitat being a core part of the allure. And you make the swamp sound very romantic, although I imagine it can be uncomfortable. I mean, I won't ask you to describe what sort of gear you're wearing when you go into the swamp, but it's an effort, isn't it? It's not for the
2: yes.
3: faint of heart.
2: Yeah, no, that is fair enough. And yeah, I guess you can certainly see it in a romantic and beautiful way. But the reality is also that that very much goes hand in hand with other realities, like buzzing mosquitoes
3: yes.
2: or horseflies and perennially being soaking wet all
3: yes.
2: day if you're working in the swamp. And there, not to mention alligators too, right? Alligators and water moccasins. There are those.
3: You've led biodiversity conservation efforts around the world. How does the struggle to save the ghost orchid compare to what you've seen with other threatened species or threatened ecosystems?
2: So we are fortunate to have one of the most well-botanized areas, regions, really in the United States, perhaps in the world. I won't definitively say that, but it's really thanks in no small part to the work of a great organization called the Institute for Regional Conservation. Definitely give them a shout out. And again, many others, just so many research organizations, individual researchers, botanic gardens that have done work over the years to determine what plant species are found where. And so South Florida has a very good handle on what plant species are occurring in all types of conservation areas, from national park sites all the way down to city and county parks. And that makes it a very unique place because we know what is occurring. And in theory, we can then be better empowered to protect it in place. We're also the seat of one of the world's largest ecosystem restoration efforts, with the effort to restore the entire Greater Everglades ecosystem. And so in those ways, South Florida is very fortunate. And I think I'm reminded every day in seeing how different South Florida is and yet still how imperiled some of the species there still are, that we still need more. We still need more people that care about the work that you do to protect and preserve plant species, and the work to protect them in special places like botanic gardens and amazing national treasures like national park sites.
3: Yeah, I love in what you said in particular the continuity of connection between stakeholders from city parks to the national parks, that continuity of knowledge about what is in those places and the continuity of attention and focus. Because you talk about habitat loss, and to the extent that we don't want to continue to encroach further into places that should be protected, cities need to thrive and there needs to be nature that thrives in cities for people to want to be there. But you don't want the people in cities to lose connection to the still intact and pristine ecosystems that are being protected within the national park system. So you need that connection to be there in order for it to be persistent and to work over time. You're from Miami originally, right?
2: Yes. Yes, yeah. I am.
3: Yeah. And that awakening that can happen when you realize how close nature really is to you. It's not something distant and far away. That came out to me in your earlier story about encountering the ghost orchid. It's like, wow, this is all right here. And that's mm-hmm. true of so many places. You know, it's definitely true in South Florida, yeah. but it's true here. It's true in New York City. It's true all over the place. The story of the ghost orchid may be unique with all of its intrigue and obsession, but as a threatened plant, it's not alone. A surprising proportion of Earth's plant life faces an uncertain future due to factors like climate change, habitat destruction, and poaching. But together, botanical gardens, conservation organizations, and countless other advocates for the plant world are working for a brighter botanical future. To learn more about Melissa's work and the National Parks Conservation Association, visit npca.org. And for more on ghost orchid conservation efforts, check out the links in our show notes at nybg.org. 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From PRX, Plant People is produced by Ali Budner, Courtney Florentine, Genevieve Sponsler, Adriana Rosas Rivera, and Pedro Rafael Rosado. The executive producer of PRX Productions is Jocelyn Gonzalez. From NYBG, Plant People is produced by Charlie North, Cosette Patterson, Matt Newman, Kate Tyler, and Michael Crowley. 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
8: In the period following the Industrial Revolution, the sound of machines was suddenly everywhere. For most people, this was nothing but noise. But for Italian futurist composer Luigi Russolo, it was music to his ears. Russolo was so intrigued by the sound of early 20th century technology, he invented the Intonorumori, a family of musical instruments producing unconventional sounds.
9: God-awful. They're just terrible sounds.
8: Zeke Leonard is a design professor at Syracuse University who has come to appreciate what Russolo tried to accomplish.

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1: Make noise. Performing arts presenter Carol Brzozowski helped coordinate the project. She believes people are in a better position today to appreciate these sounds than they were 100 years ago.
2: You know, coming off the subway in New York City isn't that different than what you hear when we crank up one of the intonable mori, right? Our ears are already more open.
3: We've grown up now with the Pixies and the Ramones, Sex Pistols, and all of these people that have really embraced noise and made music out of noise. And so we have a different conception of what is acceptable.
1: In fact, we've come to accept noisy music like the Ramones so much, you can even hear it in elevators. But when college students got their hands on Zeke Leonard's music-making devices to experiment, well, even they were surprised at what they heard.
4: You know, most of these sounds that we're creating are extremely disturbing, aggressive.
5: Disgusting. Horrible.
6: There's definitely some horribly piercing moments where you're like, that is a lawnmower on crack.
1: But sophomore Kat Ferencek says after experimenting for a while, she now gets what Russolo was originally trying to do.
6: Just that we can take things in our world around us and then by our own construction create something that's entirely new and has a whole different meaning from its original context.
1: So the experiment goes on, and Zeke Leonard is already thinking how people in the 22nd century will be re-examining this concept of noise as music all over again.
3: 100 years from now, somebody's going to be unearthing Rihanna tracks and doing something with them, and some college professor is going to say, let's have a weirdo evening of 100-year-old Rihanna tracks, right? And this is where we're heading.
1: And who knows, maybe by then the sounds of the intonable mori will be accepted universally as music. 100 years later, we may be closer, but for a lot of people, not quite there yet. This is Randy Wenner reporting.

0: From PRX's Radiotopia, this is Radio Diaries. I'm Joe Richman. My favorite section of the newspaper is the obituary page. Obituaries introduce us to people we never got to meet. They turn lives into stories. Everybody deserves an obituary. The problem with obituaries, though, is they're usually about famous people. At Radio Diaries, we're fans of the overlooked stories, the underdog teams. A few years ago, we produced a story about the greatest underdog I ever met, Jimmy Weakley. He was the only person left in a place called Pigeon Roost Hollow in West Virginia. Weakley worked for many years in the coal mines nearby, and he said he loved working underground. His father was a coal miner, and his grandfather, his uncles. Everyone in Pigeon Roost was connected to coal in one way or another. But in the 1990s, Arch Coal moved into Weakley's area and began work on the Spruce No. 1 mine. It was one of the largest mountaintop removal mining sites ever proposed, and it was virtually in Weakley's backyard. Over the next decade, Weakley watched his family and neighbors take buyouts from Arch Coal and leave the area, but Weakley refused to sell. Almost overnight, Weakley had become an unlikely anti-mining activist. He said he was born in Pigeon Roost Hollow, and he planned to die there. This year, he did. He was 74. Today on the Radio Diaries podcast, we're remembering Jimmy Weakley, the last man on the mountain.
1: My name is James Weakley. I'm standing on the porch in front of my house here in Pigeon Roost Hollow in West Virginia. You can probably hear the string in the background. I'm 71, and I've lived in this hollow. I've lived here all my life. When I was a kid, there was 27 homes in this hollow. My mom and dad lived up the road right here, about 100 feet from here. My first cousin lived right over

0: over here, back down this way, Van Curry and Cecilia Burgess. But right now, no one else lives in this holler except me, James Wheatley. Me. And the coal company.
1: For the last 3.5 years, the top of Blair Mountain has been dug and blasted away. The growth of mountaintop removal has pushed mines close to communities. The coal industry says it is carving away mountaintops and filling valleys with care and precision. But many here worry that there will be a price for permanently altering the landscape.
2: My name is Joe Lovett. Jimmy and his wife, Sibby, walked into my office in late 1997. I had just become a lawyer. They were my very first clients, actually. And Jimmy had an article about mountaintop removal with him. It was a huge two-page picture, and he pointed to it. You know, there's just destruction all over the picture. He said, I live right there.
0: The wife and I couldn't sit on the porch for the dust. And the noise, constant, blasting, tearing my home all to hell. 7 days a week, 24 hours a day. Well, next thing I know, my friends was starting to sell. The coal company come in and offered them $70,000 and $80,000 and $90,000. They thought that was big bucks. I started going out and talking to these people. I said, hey, please don't sell. This is your roots. You've been here all your life. Hold in there. We can beat this thing. But they all sold out to the coal company.
2: So Jimmy was the only thing standing between Arch Coal and probably some of the best reserves left in this state. There's no question that they could have sold that land for a lot of money. But he and Sibby stood up to a mining company in a way really that no one had before and said, we're not leaving here and you can't make us.
3: James Wheatley stands in the way of a planned 3,100-acre expansion by Arch Coal of St. Louis, Missouri. What Wheatley sees as his land, his heritage for his grandchildren, the coal industry sees as buried treasure. Arch Coal can move mountains, but it can't move James Wheatley.
4: My name is Bill Rainey, and I'm president of the West Virginia Coal Association. The good Lord put the resources in these mountains, and of course it's a huge, huge part of the state's economy, coal in West Virginia. Most everyone have relatives that have something to do with the mining industry. They want to sustain their family. They want a good job. And they're proud of what they do. So Mr. Wheatley became the center of a lot of attention.
5: Look at me. I'm your neighbor that you put out of work.
6: We want jobs today. We don't want our families leaving, going to the Carolinas.
7: Nearing his coal field home, James Wheatley got an unfriendly, screaming, egg-throwing reception.
8: I'm not out here to take their jobs. I'm out here trying to make a long-term future for my grandchildren, their grandchildren, and everyone else.
7: Well, do you understand why they're frustrated with you in
8: particular? No, not particularly. I do not know.
4: Mr. Wheatley, for whatever reason, did not sell 12 years on. He remains where he was, and others have moved on.
0: I'm in my car, a Lincoln Continental Town Car. We're on Route 17 going north, and we're going to pick up some cigarettes. I smoke. This is the town of Blair, West Virginia. There was about 450 homes in here 10, 15 years ago. But look at it now. 30 homes. 30 homes at the most. Virginia Grimes lives right here. That's one of the people won't talk to me. The boys worked over and got laid off. They had to go somewhere else to get a job. They put the blame on Sibby and I. And they ain't spoke to me since.
9: Yes, ma'am?
0: Give me 5 Winston lights.
9: Thank you, my dear.
0: Hello, Tim. That man right there worked on a mountaintop removal.
10: Yeah.
0: This is Timmy Dotson. Tell him your name.
10: My name's Tim Dotson. I'm from Blair, West Virginia. The last most tranquil place on the earth. Now it ain't even on the map anymore. Go buy a new map today, that town ain't on there.
9: How come?
10: Mountaintop removal and coal mine. Coal itself.
9: Did it create jobs?
10: That's funny. I helped build that coal mine up there. I helped tear the old one down, build the new one, and still can't get a job.
9: Well, tell me, do you think that I'm doing the right thing by fighting mountaintop removal? I want the truth. Are you against me?
10: Well, for it and against it. You know what I mean? It don't matter, Jimmy. You ain't going to stop it.
9: But if we can put a slowdown to it.
10: It ain't going to happen.
9: Oh, I have.
10: Yeah. I can honestly say you slowed it down a time or two.
9: Yeah.
10: But you're not going to stop progress, buddy.
9: Wouldn't you rather
10: as long as there's coal here, they're going to get it one way or another. On top, underground. They have to have it. Okay? You ain't going to stop it.
9: Thank you very much, Tammy.
10: Yeah, not a problem, Don. Be careful.

0: blasting area. Trespassers will be prosecuted. This is the spruce number one mine in Pigeon Roost Holler, right in my backyard. We're looking where they have shot the top of the mountain off to get down to the coal. And that's the way they do it. They just keep blasting the top off from it until this mountain in here, all the way around, is just level. Every bit of this will be level. My great-great-grandpa was the one that owned all this. They come here in 1834, and they settled in Pigeon Roost. He owned this, as far as the eye could see in here. And we called it our mountain. There ain't a place on these mountains that we haven't left our footprints. Oh, baby. Thank you for coming over. This is my granddaughter, Alicia Dawn Weekly.
1: Favorite granddaughter, right?
0: I love them all. Last count I had was 29.
1: 29
0: grandchildren. And I think three more's are coming, but I can find out. So I'd make 32.
1: That's a lot of kids, ain't it? You and Granny built this house, didn't you, Poppy?
0: Mm-hmm. Yes, we did, baby. Mama put a lot of nails on this house. She'd be with us weekly. We was together almost 48 years. I miss her. What do you think about Papa quitting this mountaintop removal and going on with his life?
1: Papa, you're not selling, right?
0: I don't know.
1: Really, aren't you truthful?
0: Yeah.
1: Poppy, I know you get lonely, but I think I would literally cry if you sold. This is where we all grew up. This is where we played. We love it here.
0: Well, you kids, you don't know what Poppy goes through, living by myself. No one to talk to, day in and day out, looking at the pictures my wife has put up on the wall. I get lonesome. It just takes my heart out of me.
1: So if Granny was still here, you'd never sell, right?
0: I'd never sell. There ain't no doubt in my mind.
1: You're just lonely.
0: Yes. I'll be truthful with you, baby. Yes.
1: You know, it's hard, Poppy. I want you to be happy. I do. I can't blame you. It's just, I don't think you should let them have your house for anything.
0: Well, I got a big decision to make. Will James Weekly finally give in to the coal company?
1: Poppy.
0: Yes, baby.
1: It was good talking to you. I love you.
0: I love you too, baby.
2: Bye. Y'all have a good night and have a safe trip back. Love you.
0: I've mourned you in Pigeon Roost Holler. I've never been out west, California, Montana. I've never been to them places. But I've always wanted to go on up and see the aspen trees up in Maine. I always did want to go up there and look at them. And then take a plane and go across the waters to the Philippine Islands, all them, visit them. I'd like to go to Paris, London. Just travel the rest of my life, enjoy myself. This is what I'm liking to do. But I'd still have Pigeon Roost Holler on my mind no matter where I went. It's hard to get out of a place where you've lived all your life. The old saying is, you always want to come back where your roots are. And I'm just not ready.
3: This story originally aired on NPR in 2011. The Spruce No. 1 mine, which borders Jimmy Weekly's house, was one of the largest surface mining projects ever in the United States. In April 2013, the EPA won a legal battle against Arch Coal and stopped the project. This summer, at the age of 74, Jimmy Weekly died in the house he had fought so hard to keep. He was the last person left in Pigeon Roost, West Virginia. Our story, The Last Man on the Mountain, was produced by Samara Freemark and myself and edited by Deborah George and Ben Shapiro. The Radio Diaries podcast is produced by Sarah Kate Kramer. Thanks to Nellie Gillis for production help. I'm Joe Richmond. Thanks for listening.
4: This is Bird Note. Snowy owls are glamour birds. When some fly south from the Arctic to adorn fence posts and driftwood logs in the northern United States, people turn up in flocks to see them. But these owls are infrequent visitors to the lower 48, even in winter. Most snowy owls stay in the Arctic all year long, hunting through both the long hours of summer and the darkness of winter. So, what time of day do snowy owls hunt when they come south? Are they diurnal, or daytime hunters, or nocturnal ones? Where the big owls winter farther south, many hunt from dusk into night. During the day, they often stand on the same perch, snoozing on and off. But around sunset, the white-feathered hunters begin to appear restless, fluffing their feathers and gliding from perch to perch. As dusk sets in, these opportunists fly out to seek their prey, rodents and rabbits in the fields, ducks and shorebirds along the coasts. They will even fly out over the water to take sleeping seabirds. Have you seen a snowy owl in your neck of the woods? Share a photo on our Facebook page at Bird Note Radio. For Bird Note, I'm Mary McCann.

0: This is Bird Notes. One morning, you crack open a chicken egg, and out pours not one, but two golden yellow yolks. What are the odds? Actually, it depends. When young hens begin laying at 5 or 6 months, their ovaries aren't fully in sync. So every 100 or so eggs, they release two yolks instead of one. If your egg carton holds eggs from mainly younger hens, the odds of getting a double yoker are pretty good. But if it's from a typical group of hens of varying ages, the odds of getting two yolks and one egg drop to about 1 in 1,000. Double yolk eggs are usually a little bit larger than average. So if you're looking to get one, try buying the extra large or jumbo eggs at the store. So, do we get twins from these kinds of eggs? Not usually. A two-yolk egg has the potential to bear two chicks, but in the natural hatching process, the chicks usually don't survive. Folklore about double-yolk eggs varies widely among cultures. Sometimes getting two yolks means good luck. Sometimes it's taken as a sign a twin pregnancy is on the way. And sometimes it just means impending death. But one thing's for sure, the lucky cook winds up with a tastier omelet.
1: For Bird Note, I'm Michael Stein.
2: Hi, my name is Lexia, and I'll be your server tonight. Can I start you with an appetizer? Great, you'll be having a little history about me. Everyone in my family cooks, from my grandma to all 8 grandchildren, except for my younger sister, Carmen.
3: Sorry! Jesus did not get passed down to me!
2: And these two women...
4: Hurry up, you stole my knife. See, that rule number one, don't steal somebody else's utensils in the kitchen.
5: I didn't realize it was yours, so excuse me all the hell.
2: Taught me everything I know.
4: Just watch me. Learn to read a recipe, and you have to read the whole thing through before you start cooking.
3: Why'd you look at me?
2: Okay, moving on to the main course now. My mom, Octava O'Brien, is a chef at a nursing home.
4: I'm a spicy cooker. I like to, I'm a spicy eater, I guess. I like to spice my food up. I would probably say one of my best dishes is probably my enchiladas. Beef or chicken.
6: The chicken enchilada.
4: Everything I was taught basically did come from my family. So, I mean, you just take what you've learned and then you expand on it. That's how you learn yourself. That's how you grow in cooking.
2: And that brings us to the master, the final course, my grandmother. What's your favorite pie of Mammy's?
7: Okay, well, not just in order. I like pecan pie. I love her apple pie. I love pumpkin pie.
8: Southern pecan.
4: Coconut cream with meringue on top of it.
9: Peanut butter pie, something like that.
3: Oh, let's see. We bring that back to my list.
10: From as long as I can remember, I love being in the kitchen with my mother. And my mother was a good cook.
2: And it's important to my grandma that this love continues in her grandchildren. She's prepared a cookbook
11: for each. I got everybody. I got all my grandkids the rolling pin. Some of them ain't got theirs yet, though.
2: Oh, a rolling pin? Really?
11: Yeah. I've been working on it for a couple years now, because what I want to do is I want to
4: make sure that you girls know how to use the rolling pin properly.
11: Here, honey.
2: To hit people with?
11: No.
4: Yep.
11: Octava.
2: Of course, we're learning a lot more than kitchen kung fu.
4: A dash of this, a dash of that, a pinch of this, or a pinch of that. And if you don't know what a dash or a pinch is in my mom's language, then you don't know how to cook her food.
2: We're learning a language.
11: You'll find over the years that some of your best memories will come from the kitchen. You're all in the kitchen cooking and stepping all over each other. And then years later, you'll sit back and, oh, I remember this one Thanksgiving. We were in the kitchen and so-and-so was cooking this.
3: And Lexi tried to make her filet mignon or whatever, and she caught your floor on fire.
11: She almost caught my ceiling on fire.
3: Yeah, that's one of those things.
2: But the point is, they're ours.
3: Amen.
2: So how was everything?
12: Umami Can't Cook Like Mine. That story was produced by Lexia Banks for the 2013 Third Coast Short Docs Challenge.
13: Due process. What is it? Who gets it? I'm Robert Reich, and this is a short take from Inequality Media and KALW. There's been some misinformation about this fundamental right that's guaranteed by the U.S. Constitution.
6: Your Secretary of State says everyone who's here, citizens and non-citizens, deserve due process. Do you agree, Mr. President?
8: I don't know. I'm not a lawyer.
13: Well, I am a lawyer, and I've argued before the Supreme Court. The Fifth Amendment to the Constitution explicitly says no person shall be deprived of life, liberty, or property without due process of law. If you're an immigrant who has been detained by ICE, you are entitled to a notice of the charges against you. The government must also provide you with a charging document, often called a notice to appear, outlining the reasons for potential deportation. You have the right to present evidence before an immigration judge to show why you should not be deported. You might be seeking asylum, for example, or have a student visa or green card, and you have the right to appeal the decision to a higher court. You cannot simply be ripped off the streets and deported without a chance to defend yourself. That would be a clear violation of due process. Our country was founded on the idea that government cannot arbitrarily take away your rights and that everyone has a right to defend themselves. And that really means everyone. The word person in the Fifth Amendment makes no distinction between citizens and non-citizens. And the Supreme Court has reaffirmed this multiple times. Conservative and liberal justices have agreed. Due process is a fundamental constitutional protection to ensure that all of us can maintain our life, liberty, and our property, regardless of who we are or where we come from.

0: January.
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6: A huge statue has bitten the dust in Kolkata, and almost no one is shedding any tears. Sports Today describes it.
7: It has stood tall in front of the iconic Salt Lake Stadium in Kolkata for several years. In front of the VIP gate is the sculpture of a headless torso with two balls on its feet and the Biswa Bangla ball on the top of the waist.
6: It is hard to describe. Two muscled veiny legs in white soccer shorts, and on top of the shorts, instead of a torso, a big ball like a globe. The Bengali letter BO standing in for Bisho Bangla, or Bengal and the World. And when a new government came to power in the state recently, ousting the old one, which had been here for 15 years, that statue was one of the first things to go. This is Sandeep Roy in Kolkata. The former chief minister of West Bengal, Mamata Banerjee, lamented, "I feel very bad." That's natural. The statue was apparently her brainchild. She had designed the logo on it. She said sports fans loved to take selfies with it. But few sympathized. Her government had removed a long-standing public art project as well, overnight. Poroma, a sculpture showing a tribal woman inspired by folk art. It was by renowned artist Shanu Lahiri, who had died the year before. It had become such a landmark since it was installed in 1987. The area had become known as Poroma Island. But it had to make way for one of the Bisho Bangla globes. Now, one might say, what goes around, comes around. At that time, the artist Chitrabanu Mojumdar had told the Times of India, "In the U.S., minimalist sculptor Richard Serra's works have often courted controversy and led to public debate. Why can't that happen here?" He was probably referring to the Tilted Ark affair. In 1981, Serra installed a 15-ton rusting steel slab that cut across Federal Plaza in Lower Manhattan. He didn't think public art had to necessarily beautify public space. He wanted to disrupt it instead. Many New Yorkers didn't agree. New York Times art critic Grace Gluck called it an awkward, bullying piece that may conceivably be the ugliest outdoor art in the city. Employees of the government offices around the plaza collected signatures demanding its removal. It led to a hearing and heated debates, as recounted in the documentary Tilted Ark. Some government officials panned it.
8: Abstract art is fine and dandy, but when the public puts its money up for it, I think it ought to have some say in the matter.
6: The jury voted to remove the sculpture. Serra sued, citing his right to free speech, but to no avail. The sculpture belonged to the government, not him.
9: Obviously, I hope the ark is removed and auctioned off if possible. There is no shame in admitting a $175,000 mistake.
6: One night, it was cut up and hauled away to a scrap metal yard. Sarah protested, but to no avail.
0: I can't live in a country that commissions my art, invites me to the White House, shakes my hand, and tears my work down.
6: And Sarah warned against valuing art via referendum.
0: You know, if you had a referendum between a slot machine and Beethoven, there'd be no Beethoven.
6: It all raises an interesting question about public art, whether in Kolkata or New York. What is the real purpose of public art? In India, most of the time, it's either about beautification or it's just a monument to patriotism. In fact, public art in India these days tends to believe bigger is always better. India has the world's tallest, second tallest, and third tallest sitting statues. Public art in general is not something born out of public discussion, input, and demand. The former government had promised to make Kolkata into London, and as part of that project, it had installed mini Big Ben clock towers all over the city. And as a gift for soccer lovers, a statue of football great Messi when he visited the city. Now the Messi statue is gone as well as part of the public art change sweeping the city. When the minister says the football statue was ugly, few disagreed. However, when a minister says it will be replaced by something more aesthetically pleasing, many are wary as they brace themselves for more giant statues, just playing a different political ball game.

0: This is Matt Brown, and I'm talking with Jim Brown, my father, about his time as a Peace Corps physical education teacher and coach in Colombia, South America, from 1962 to 1964. You were assigned to a university in Bucaramanga, Colombia, near the border of Venezuela. What were those first few days like when you arrived in country?
1: I remember that first day very clearly. Bob Bergstrom and I had been in Bogota with the rest of the group. So we got on a plane, Avianca, and we flew to Bucaramanga. We get off this plane, and there's a welcoming committee there. City officials, people from the university where we're going to work. And at the same time, there were several hundred people behind the fences, waving, cheering, like we were celebrities. And I asked one of the people, I said, how did you get all these people out to visit, to see us like this? He said, oh, they come every Sunday afternoon to watch the planes take off and land. And then later that week, they had a reception for us at a hotel. And it was for Dan Friedman, an English teacher, and Tom Tolman, another English teacher, and for Bob Bergstrom and I from the PE part of the group. So we're talking to these people, small talk kind of stuff. And one of them commented, I don't know how he knew this, that three of us were left-handed. And I nodded and wanted to use my new Spanish, and I agreed with him. And whatever I said didn't come out quite right. The host smiled and changed the subject. And a few minutes later, Dan pulled me aside and said, Jim, I'm pretty sure that you just told these guys we were leftists. So it probably wasn't the message that the Peace Corps had in mind when they sent us to South America to offset the spread of communism, but I had already announced who we were.
0: To that end, is it fair to say that it took a while for all of you to get comfortable speaking Spanish?
1: Taking a while is a little bit of an understatement. There were several in our group who could speak Spanish who were very fluent, but for most of us, it was a work in progress. But even when we made mistakes, and we all made mistakes, Colombians were so nice and understanding and wanted to help, and it helped us get better every day. There were still bumps and speed bumps along the way. Kevin Dixon was in our group. He was a 6'7 guy from Boston who played basketball and baseball at the University of Denver. And he turned out to be a great coach, but Spanish wasn't good, and he would be the first one to tell you that. They sent Kevin to Tunja, which is a city north of Bogota, to conduct a basketball clinic, and a couple of hundred people showed up, students, teachers, coaches. And at the end of the clinic, they asked Kevin to come forward and accept a gift and say a few words. He tried to thank them and say that he was embarrassed to be given such a nice gift, but he used a word that sounds in English a lot like embarrassed. It meant something else. Kevin had just announced to the group that he was pregnant.
0: Did that take a second to sink in, or do you think he realized that only years later?
1: Months later, maybe years later, but once the story got out, it spread around the country, and it's brought up at every reunion we've ever had.
0: Where'd you live while you were there?
1: For the first couple of months, we lived in a dorm at the university, and then we moved to an apartment. Actually, our boss, our Colombian boss, said they were building this new apartment over a theater not far from the university, and would we be interested in it? So we went and looked. It was $75 a month, split four ways. We had to get permission from the Peace Corps in Bogota because there was a rule that no more than two volunteers could live together in the same place. So we got the okay. We moved in. It had four bedrooms, two baths, hot water on good days, had a kitchen, had a living room, and living over a theater. I saw more movies in 2 years than I lived in Bucaramanga than I've seen the rest of my life. The theater was air-conditioned, which was important. So that was one reason. I just would go downstairs to cool off. And they also had subtitles, so it helped me with my Spanish. That's my excuse.
0: What did other volunteers think when they visited your palatial apartment?
1: Unbelieving. I mean, a lot of these people were living in pretty dismal places out in the countryside. And they would come into Bucaramanga to get supplies and come by the apartment, and they were just dumbfounded. First they would say, did you check this out with the Peace Corps? Do they know about this? But they liked it, and they ended up staying with us often when they would come into town. So they were jealous, but it worked out okay. And it turned out that all of our people around the country, the PE people and English teachers, were living in similar apartments or hotels or whatever. We were expected to live at the level of whoever we were working with, and that apartment was consistent with that.
0: I grew up in Louisiana. You grew up in Louisiana, and food is a huge part of life and culture in that state. What was it like going from Louisiana to this completely different culture with a completely different kind of food?
1: Well, I knew we weren't in Louisiana anymore. We ate breakfast in the apartment. We ate lunch at the cafeteria at the university. But it was every day. This didn't change. Rice, yuca, a little meat, beans, and a Coca-Cola. 2 or 3 pesos. But it was. We just got tired of that. And we made a deal with this Thai restaurant in a hotel to eat one meal a day. I mean, who knew? Bucaramanga, Colombia, 60 years ago, there was a great Thai restaurant. It was like living in New York or Atlanta, someplace like that. So it was great. We kept enough food in the apartment to keep us going. There was a bakery 2 doors down. You know, fruits were easy to find and very cheap. You could get papayas, pineapples, bananas. Pineapple cost 10 cents, a dime in U.S. money. So one day we bought a whole stalk of bananas for a buck and change. Thought we were getting a great deal. It didn't occur to us at the time that that whole stalk of yellow bananas might get ripe at the same time. So we were against the clock. We were up against the clock from the minute we got out of that market. 7 days, tops, eat a whole stalk of bananas. The numbers just didn't work for us. That was the last time we made that mistake.
0: This is Matt Brown. You've been listening to an interview with Jim Brown, a physical education teacher and coach in Colombia during the Peace Corps' earliest years.
2: Emergency. It's hot. What do you need chopsticks for? You gonna eat the popcorn with chopsticks?
3: No, here.
2: To stir it. Oh.
3: Wow, popcorn on a real fire.
2: I think you should just take the lid off.
3: No, they're all gonna pop up. Tastes pretty good.
4: When you're a lobsterman, there are all kinds of ways to lose money. Rob Martin is repairing his boat. It's 40 feet long with a small cabin in front and a big flat working deck in back, like a huge floating pickup truck. The engine died 2 weeks ago. Rob and his mechanic are perched over it with a blowtorch. If the repair works, he'll be back on the water tomorrow.
5: Knock on wood.
4: Rob needs to be out fishing as much as possible this time of year to get him through the winter and to pay for the new engine. He's been losing sleep.
5: So my daughter already reminded me today how many days there were till Christmas, so she's a little excited because of that. And I'm like, yeah, stop my Christmas shopping. I'm still in summer mode. Now I'm almost the middle of November, so we'll see what happens.
4: Even when his boat's working, Rob's profit margins are tight. To save money, he rarely hires a sternman to work alongside him. So most days, Rob steams out the mouth of the Cape Cod Canal, completely alone, in the dark. And back at home, his girlfriend Lori Karen worries about him.
6: I do. And I think subconsciously more than I do consciously now, because I kind of made a decision early on in their relationship where it did bother me, it did, but this is what he chose, and this is what I've chosen. You know, and that's the way it is.
4: Rob met Lori on eHarmony 5 years ago. She realized early on that loving Rob would mean loving the lobster trade, too. She moved to the Cape and dove right in.
5: She'd make me lunch. She'd bring me all kinds of good stuff. She'd scratch my back. All kinds of good stuff. Fan the lobsters.
6: Spent a lot of time on the boat. We really did a lot of time lobstering. I won't go now. I'm cold out there in the summer. But I've said to him many times that you need a bigger girlfriend to haul these lobsters around and, you know, the things that I have to do for him. I'm a little bit useless other than the back scratch and the nice lunch, but physically I can't help him much at all.
4: In those early days, Lori set to work learning all she could about the lobster business. And she was surprised by what she found.
6: These guys don't get paid what they need to get paid for what they do.
4: Most lobstermen sell their entire catch to wholesalers who can handle huge quantities of live product. Lori says Rob and other independent lobstermen don't have much power to negotiate. Lobstermen have to take whatever price they're offered when they bring in their catch. It can be hard to eke out a living. In her life before lobster, Lori could count on a yearly cost of living increase.
6: This, you get a cost of living decrease. When the prices go up for diesel, you know, for shipping, whatever it may be, the guys that are harvesting this product for us, the price goes down. It just doesn't make any sense. And again, you know, I feel that we're not, these individual guys, I don't know, are going to be able to sustain this industry. I just don't see long-term how it's possible if the dynamics continue the way that they do.
4: Lori figured she could help change all that. She noticed consumers were more and more interested in local food. They were happy to get fresher meat and produce and proud to support the local economy. Some farmers were even gaining independence and earning a more livable wage this way. So why not lobstermen? Lori and Rob decided to give it a shot, and Salty Lou's Lobster was born. Today the business consists of a lobster tank on the porch and a small refrigerated truck in the driveway. They sell direct from home to consumers and a few restaurants. Rob likes talking to customers, but some days...
5: it's just extra work. I find sometimes it's easier to dump everything at the wholesale and I'm done for the day. You get less money sometimes, but you're done and it's not costing you anything. And you think you're making more money sometimes doing sometimes the way I'm doing, but I'm more stressed out doing it too that way.
4: Lori keeps pushing forward, though. She believes in the business and the idea of local lobster. She goes to farmers markets. It's a good chance to connect with consumers, even though this week she didn't sell a single lobster. The biggest stumbling block? The one thing she keeps hearing from customers? They want local food, but they can't face killing it themselves.
6: It's a meal that you need to butcher yourself. 70 or 80% of the consumer will not cook their own lobster.
4: Lori says she needs to start selling pre-cooked lobster products, because that's what her customers want. So she and Rob are putting in a commercial kitchen behind their house. A risky venture.
6: We need that lobster pie. We need that lobster roll. You know, we need more. So we're still, we've said this for the past 2 years, and we're still unfortunately in the same place. We're either in, and we're in much bigger, or we're out. You know, and he'll still continue to fish, of course. But or Salty Lou's won't be dissolved, you know, won't be around. You know, we've really just got to find that way and find it quickly.
4: Rob and Lori don't know what the future holds for the Massachusetts lobster industry. They're taking a gamble by moving away from the status quo. Other lobstermen are actually doing all right for now. But with rising costs and tiny margins controlled by the wholesalers, who knows how much longer it'll be a viable business. Still, Rob misses the good old days when he could leave his work at the dock.
5: The two of us don't see eye to eye on some stuff. Most stuff, but there's some things we don't see eye to eye on. Right?
6: I don't know what that is.
5: I don't know.
6: Here we go. Well, you know what? In fairness to him, he has worked his ass off. He has worked double time and got no rewards for it. It's been really, really difficult. So when he looks at the numbers and what he's caught, and to think if all he was doing was selling to the wholesaler, he'd be doing better than fine.
5: Boat hits the dock, here are the lobsters, I'm done for the day.
4: Rob's boat is finally fixed, and he had a pretty good day hauling traps.
5: I probably had maybe 400 pounds. I didn't haul, a couple hundred pots, had to move gear. So some stuff was messed up. It's just been down so long since we haven't been out with the engine and stuff. So I'll take it.
4: He pulls feisty lobsters from the hold.
5: Nice and feisty.
4: And fills 5 big crates. Rob hates this part of the day. A sternman would have done this on the ride back, if he had one.
5: You know, you're making money when you're catching lobsters, but it's just,
7: I'd rather have it done when I get in. Can end the day that much quicker.
4: He'll drop most of the lobsters at the wholesaler. Salty Lou's can't move a lot of volume at this time of year, so he'll only bring half a crate home to Lori. She usually picks him up from the marina, but she can't today. She got another job to help with the family finances. And Rob's working harder to pay the bills, too. He'll keep fishing through the winter.
5: Not because they want to, but because they have to.
4: Long after most lobstermen call it quits till spring.
8: Lori, glad you're back on the water?
5: Oh, yeah. No, I'm not moping.
4: And he won't be moping on those cold January mornings, either. Steaming out into Cape Cod Bay alone on his boat, which, incidentally, is named the Resolve.

It's about 10 years ago, and I am living the American suburban dream. I have a partner, I have a newborn baby, I have a house and a picket fence and a car and a cat, a brain-damaged, crippled cat, but it's a cat. And every day, my partner, Todd, gets up and goes to work at his suburban job, and I am home with the baby. I'm really bad at being home with the baby. It's a fine baby. I'm just not the nurturing type. And then Todd gets sent away for 4 days on a business trip. And I guess 4 days is a really long time when you're only a couple of months old, because when Todd gets back, the baby is incandescent with rage. He wants nothing to do with Todd. And Todd is wandering around the house holding the screaming baby, and he's saying, "You know what? I don't think I want to be this kind of dad on the weekends and at night." And I say, "I'm going insane being home with the baby. I like the baby. It's a fine baby. But having no grown-ups to talk to all day, I cannot do it anymore." And Todd says, "Let's do something different then." So we do. We cash in our savings and we move to the middle of the woods. And we buy a tent, a canvas and wood tent. It's round. It's called a yurt. And we move in. Now, we don't have any plumbing and we don't have any electricity, but what we do have is sitting together and watching our son take his first steps. What we do have is sitting together and listening to our son's first word, which is, of course, yes, Daddy. And life at the yurt is wonderful. Then towards the end of the second year, we get snowed in. And at first, you know, the snow is coming down outside and we have Vince Guaraldi on the boombox and it's warm and cozy. And then we run out of lamp oil, so we have to use candles after dark, and dark comes, you know, around 3 p.m., and then we run out of propane gas, so now we have to cook on the wood stove, which is not actually a big deal, because all we have left to eat at this point is black bean salsa couscous. I don't know if you've ever had this stuff. It comes in a little cardboard cup, and it's this dry mix. So you add boiling water and you stir it up into this kind of slurry, and then you choke it down, and that's all we have to eat for 3 weeks. And you know, it's not like Jack Nicholson and The Shining. We're not mean. We're not angry. We're just really, really depressed. Around about the fourth week, the snow actually stops, and we run and we get in the car and we drive to town and we get lamp oil and we get gas and groceries and we go to the library. We get 150 books because we haven't had anything new to read for a month. And then, of course, the snow starts up again, so we have to head back to the yurt. And we get there, and I put an audiobook on for the baby, and Todd starts hooking up the propane gas because he's going to make something for dinner that does not have black beans or salsa or couscous in it. And I'm filling up the lamp oil so we can read our new library books. And then we hear a terrible sound outside. And Todd says, "What was that?" And I say, "That was a bear." And I run around the yurt and I pull down all of the shades and then I lock the door. It's very important if you live in a tent and there's a bear, you should lock the door. And then I say, "Okay, we all have to sit in the middle of the yurt together and be very quiet. Because God knows, if a bear cannot see you and it cannot hear you, you're completely safe, right?" So we sit in the middle of the yurt, and Todd and I, our hands are shaking. Not so much our son, who's looking around going, "Is there a bear?" And we're like, "Shh, shh, the bear will hear you."
and we have no idea what to do. Todd, who is of the, Alan Alda make, starts saying, I could run really fast to our neighbor's house and get his shotgun and come back and shoot the bear. Like, he's never shot a gun in his entire life, you know. And we're sitting there, and here comes a new sound. And I say, it's the cat. I mean, it's not just the cat, right? It's the crippled, brain-damaged cat who can't get away from a toddler, much less a bear. So I get up and I say, I must go save her. And Todd grabs my arm and he says, Sage, we have to think of our son. There's nothing you can do for the cat now. And I say, you're right. You're right. And I sit down. And it is the longest 3 minutes of my life listening to the bear eat my cat. And in the terrible silence that follows, there is a new sound. And it's like thunder in the silence. And it's the sound of the boombox changing the side of the tape by itself. And I know that the next thing that happens will be, hello and welcome to the

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1: Sky is blue, and the ground and the trees are white. My son goes outside and starts twirling in a circle, looking up at the sun. "I'm shining, Mama," he says. "I'm shining." And he is. Soon after that, 9/11 happens. And just like every other hippie liberal in the year 2001, we start swaggering around saying, if the Republicans get any worse, we're moving to Canada. Except because we already turned our backs on the American suburban dream, and it has been so beautiful, there comes a day when I turn to Todd and I say, you know, I don't want to live in this country anymore. And he says, yeah, me neither. And so we come to Canada. And it has been, in every respect, the utopia of socialist tolerance that we hoped it would be. Though I have to say that I do wonder if one day, when my kid is an old grizzled man, a little whippersnapper of 22 will come up to him and say, hey, you lived in America way back then. What was it like? And he'll say, we all lived in the woods. We all lived in the woods, and we were all shining.
2: Sage Turtle is a storyteller living in Toronto. 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
1: You want to see how Radio Remix works? 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Then it goes back upstairs. And see that antenna there? That's the thing that sends it to our main transmitter 6 miles from here. It's kind of like magic.
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2: The village of Guanming is nestled against the lush green mountains of Hainan, a tropical island in southern China. Giant-bellied pigs forage in the grass amidst crops of rice and banana trees. An old woman, her back hunched from decades in the fields, leads her water buffalo home. According to locals, life in Guanming Village has improved dramatically in the past 5 years. There's a new paved road and electricity. But despite these developments, people here are struggling with a problem that threatens the stability and future of their community. Hainan suffers from the worst gender imbalance in the nation, with about 130 boys born for every 100 girls. The result is that many men of marrying age cannot find wives.
3: I'm 35 and I still haven't found a wife. I look, but I can't find one.
2: Mr. Ting is relaxing outside a local store in the center of Guanming. He describes his plight openly, even though a group of children nearby begin to laugh at him.
3: In today's society, only men with money can find wives. Here we are poor. We barely have money to eat or buy cigarettes, so we really can't find a wife.
2: On an evening stroll above a valley dense with banana and giant banyan trees, the local elected leader of Guanming Village, Mrs. Liu, acknowledges her town suffers from the lack of young women. She says practices like sex-selective abortion, in which female fetuses are removed, have contributed to the gender imbalance in her community. But she quickly moves on from this delicate topic.
4: Before, we did have that problem, and the male-female birth rate wasn't even. Now, there aren't as many girls as there should be, but we have worked hard to change the people's concepts about boys being better, and now they are valued equally.
2: But many villagers in Hainan see it differently. They say

0: pressure to have a son is deeply rooted in their history, culture, and social and economic realities.
1: In our tradition, only a son can carry on the family name. Only a son can properly worship his ancestors.
0: My maternal grandmother had no sons, only daughters. Now she is old and has no one to care for her.
2: If a woman only has girls, her in-laws won't like her and will fight with her. Her husband will be angry and often even divorce her. I was lucky with my first pregnancy. It was a boy, so I had him. I didn't have an abortion.
0: Guanming does have a one-room family planning clinic. It provides simple treatments, prenatal checkups, and birth control. Dr. Lin and his wife run the clinic and live in a small adjacent apartment with their young son. Dr. Lin explains it's illegal for parents to find out the sex of their baby in an ultrasound. Supposedly, any healthcare provider who delivers that information will be heavily fined or fired. But the practice continues.
3: Some people use connections they have with a doctor or someone in the government to find out the sex of their baby. Others offer the doctor some money, a bribe of $30 or $40, and find out that way.
0: Abortions based on gender are also illegal, but they're readily available. One local woman, who declined to be recorded, told me that after the birth of her first child, a daughter, she aborted her next two pregnancies at 6 months when she found out she was carrying girls. She told me these late-stage abortions were acutely physically and emotionally painful, but in her eyes necessary, as they allowed her to try again for the son she now has. A popular gathering spot in Guanming is a local store. It's a small stand with dusty shelves of cooking oil, warm beer, and candy. Fu Wen runs the store. He says the lack of eligible women is causing problems in the community.
4: These men who can't find wives are angry and depressed. All they want to do is get drunk, sleep, and start fights. They even feel like they want to kill themselves. They don't feel like working or doing anything productive.
0: I leave Fu Wen in his store and flag a motorcycle to take me back to my room in the next town. My driver, 58-year-old Mr. Feng, says he agrees that Hainan's bachelors are restless and unproductive. He and his wife have 3 sons. They used to consider themselves very fortunate, but now that all 3 boys are grown and haven't yet been able to find wives, they have become a burden and source of anxiety.
5: 3 boys and not one of them married. They still depend on us for everything. When men get married and start their own family, they take more responsibility. But before that, they are aimless and don't work hard. I don't know how long we will be stuck taking care of them.
0: It is well past sunset when Mr. Feng drops me off in Lidong town. Vendors drag tables out into the street to serve barbecue and fried noodles in the cooling open air. I come across a group of young bachelors already deep into their bottles of cheap brandy and rice wine. Though they are mostly in their early and mid-30s, only one of them has married, which in this region 10 years ago would be unheard of. Over the chatter and singing of his friends, one of the men, Ma Ray, describes the hopelessness he feels at being 33 and unmarried.
6: Of course our parents are upset. They expect us to carry on the lineage, but without our own sons, we can't. Without a wife, we have no one to labor with, to build a home and to work the fields. We feel like we have no future.
0: For this generation, there are no easy answers. But many people, including local residents, believe that the lack of girls in China may finally change the deeply rooted traditions that law seem unable to change. More and more rural Chinese couples are saying they'd like 1 boy and 1 girl. That may be good news, but only for future generations. This generation of bachelors will continue to struggle with the unintended consequences of the most ambitious family planning policy in history.
7: That story was reported and produced by Jennifer Dunn.

0: I live in Uganda, in the heart of East Africa. Every morning, I hear this voice. The singing, it comes down from a mosque above my house in Kampala. And one day, I decided to walk up the hill to find out who was singing.
1: I'm Kakande Umar, and I'm the one who always say the Adhan during every prayer.
0: I meet Umar at the mosque. He's a striking young man, and it's his singing that I hear.
1: Well, what I can say is that it's not a singing as such, as you've said, but it's just these are just words that are being recited.
0: I'm not a religious person, but I did go to church as a kid in California. Singing hymns was the only part that I truly enjoyed. So I wonder how Umar feels when he prays.
1: The way you feel when worshiping God, it's like you're in the right place and your mind is well rested, and so worshiping personally makes me feel at home. So the relief that you get within the mind due to as a result of the meditation as you worship is enough to relieve the body itself. Yeah, that's what you feel.
0: From the window of the mosque, I can see curious little faces staring out at me. And I think about Umar's children and what he'll teach them about life.
1: Bringing up a child crops up from the time of conception to the time of birth, you understand? Yeah? So there are quite a number of things that you must do. The moment a child is born, you're supposed to say the Adhan. You say the Adhan in his right ear. Allahu Akbar, Allahu Akbar. Allahu Akbar, Allahu Akbar. So that's what he said in the right ear. Then in the left ear, you say, Allahu Akbar, Allahu Akbar. Ashhadu an la ilaha illallah. Ashhadu anna Muhammad Rasulullah. Hayya ala salah, hayya ala falah. Qad qamat salah, qad qamat salah. Allahu Akbar, Allahu Akbar. La ilaha illallah. That's what we say in the left ear of a child who is newly born. So this is all about child upbringing, how you bring up someone in a good Islamic what? Islamic way. Trust me.
0: The next time I hear the voice coming down from the mosque, I picture Umar. He's kneeling in prayer, easing his body and mind. Or maybe he's singing to his newborn to be sure that she grows up to be a good Muslim.
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0: The first time I met Chitra Banerjee Divakaruni was at a bookshop in the San Francisco Bay Area in the early 90s. She'd come out with a book of short stories called Arranged Marriage. It dealt with issues like immigration, domestic violence, and divorce within the South Asian community in America. Tough topics, but Divakaruni was always smiling, always gracious. The book had won awards, but also gotten flack from her own community, says Divakaruni.
1: At that time, there weren't that many writers writing out of Indian, South Asian cultures. That people were very, not so much my readers, but people who heard, read about my books, they were very defensive. Are you showing like bad things about our culture? What will people think about our culture?
0: She says that was a relatively new community, unsure about its footing in America.
1: I'm not blaming anyone. At that point, there was a real sense that we must project ourselves as the model minority.
0: This is Sandeep Roy in Kolkata. Divakaruni came to America in the 70s from Kolkata, to Ohio, where her brother lived. And people knew, well, not very much about India, other than elephants.
1: I was a bad girl. I told them all kinds of things. I said, of course, you know, we had two elephants, a big one for me and a little one for my little brother. And if he was very good, I would let him ride on my elephant sometimes. So I think I left a lot of confused people back behind in Ohio.
0: The Bay Area had more Indians, but they also had problems they didn't want to admit to, like domestic violence.
1: There was a case where a woman tried to commit suicide. And then, and she didn't, like, they managed to save her. But later she said that they should have just let me die because I'm so alone here. I have nobody to support.
0: Divakaruni was part of a group that started a Bay Area women's helpline, Maitri. That phone line was running out of her own home.
1: And then, so one night just before sleeping, I go and the light is blinking and I listen to the message, and the message says, we are going to kill all of you, homebreakers. And, you know, that was kind of scary.
0: The stories she heard were eye-opening. Some of those issues made their way into her books.
1: Sister of My Heart, for example, has a woman who has amniocentesis when she is pregnant, and her family is telling her to abort this girl child because they don't want a girl child as the first child of the family. And I know those things were going on. And apart from research, I talked to people to whom this had happened.
0: And she kept talking about them, writing about them, stories with women at the center.
1: I had no problem having people say my writing was for women because I love writing women's stories and I love having women read them.
0: Her latest book, Independence, also has three women at its center. And it's set in a turbulent time in India, just as the country is becoming independent, a time of violent Hindu-Muslim riots. The title refers to independence at two levels.
1: And one of the questions the book is asking is, can a country really be independent if its people, especially its women, are not allowed lives of independence?
0: It's remained a theme that has run through all her work from the beginning. She writes about her community, she loves it, but she's not its cheerleader.
1: And you can't be a fiction writer if you are going to create in your world a model minority for one thing. Such a community doesn't really exist.
0: And to her delight, the community has changed as well, even in its attitude towards Maitri, the domestic violence helpline and group.
1: To give the community credit, Maitri is now doing so well. There's a lot of support. Now they can do things like gala fundraisers and important people will come and support them.
0: And best of all, Divakaruni has never lost that smile, even when she's writing about the most heartrending things.
1: I guess I just am a nice person. I don't know. I kind of love the world. What can I say?
0: This is Sandeep Roy in Kolkata.

0: This is Bird Note. Snowy owls are glamour birds. When some fly south from the Arctic to adorn fence posts and driftwood logs in the northern United States, people turn up in flocks to see them. But these owls are infrequent visitors to the lower 48, even in winter. Most snowy owls stay in the Arctic all year long, hunting through both the long hours of summer and the darkness of winter. So, what time of day do snowy owls hunt when they come south? Are they diurnal, or daytime hunters, or nocturnal ones? Where the big owls winter farther south, many hunt from dusk into night. During the day, they often stand on the same perch, snoozing on and off. But around sunset, the white-feathered hunters begin to appear restless, fluffing their feathers and gliding from perch to perch. As dusk sets in, these opportunists fly out to seek their prey, rodents and rabbits in the fields, ducks and shorebirds along the coasts. They will even fly out over the water to take sleeping seabirds. Have you seen a snowy owl in your neck of the woods? Share a photo on our Facebook page at Bird Note Radio. For Bird Note, I'm Mary McCann.
1: Due process. What is it? Who gets it? I'm Robert Reich, and this is a short take from Inequality Media and KALW. There's been some misinformation about this fundamental right that's guaranteed by the U.S. Constitution.
2: Your Secretary of State says everyone who's here, citizens and non-citizens, deserve due process. Do you agree, Mr. President?
3: I don't know. I'm not a lawyer.
1: Well, I am a lawyer, and I've argued before the Supreme Court. The Fifth Amendment to the Constitution explicitly says no person shall be deprived of life, liberty, or property without due process of law. If you're an immigrant who has been detained by ICE, you are entitled to a notice of the charges against you. The government must also provide you with a charging document, often called a notice to appear, outlining the reasons for potential deportation. You have the right to present evidence before an immigration judge to show why you should not be deported. You might be seeking asylum, for example, or have a student visa or green card, and you have the right to appeal the decision to a higher court. You cannot simply be ripped off the streets and deported without a chance to defend yourself. That would be a clear violation of due process. Our country was founded on the idea that government cannot arbitrarily take away your rights and that everyone has a right to defend themselves. And that really means everyone. The word person in the Fifth Amendment makes no distinction between citizens and non-citizens. And the Supreme Court has reaffirmed this multiple times. Conservative and liberal justices have agreed. Due process is a fundamental constitutional protection to ensure that all of us can maintain our life, liberty, and our property, regardless of who we are or where we come from.

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5: A huge statue has bitten the dust in Kolkata, and almost no one is shedding any tears. Sports Today describes it.
6: It has stood tall in front of the iconic Salt Lake Stadium in Kolkata for several years. In front of the VIP gate is the sculpture of a headless torso with two balls on its feet and the Biswa Bangla ball on the top of the waist.
5: It is hard to describe. Two muscled, veiny legs in white soccer shorts, and on top of the shorts, instead of a torso, a big ball like a globe. The Bengali letter BO standing in for Bisho Bangla, or Bengal and the World. And when a new government came to power in the state, recently ousting the old one, which had been here for 15 years, that statue was one of the first things to go. This is Sandeep Roy in Kolkata. The former chief minister of West Bengal, Mamata Banerjee, lamented, "I feel very bad." That's natural. The statue was apparently her brainchild. She had designed the logo on it. She said sports fans loved to take selfies with it. But few sympathized. Her government had removed a long-standing public art project as well, overnight. Poruma, a sculpture showing a tribal woman inspired by folk art. It was by renowned artist Shanu Lahiri, who had died the year before. It had become such a landmark since it was installed in 1987. The area had become known as Poruma Island. But it had to make way for one of the Bisho Bangla globes. Now one might say, what goes around, comes around. At that time, the artist Chitrabanu Mojumdar had told the Times of India, "In the U.S., minimalist sculptor Richard Serra's works have often courted controversy and led to public debate. Why can't that happen here?" He was probably referring to the tilted ark affair. In 1981, Serra installed a 15-ton rusting steel slab that cut across Federal Plaza in Lower Manhattan. He didn't think public art had to necessarily beautify public space. He wanted to disrupt it instead. Many New Yorkers didn't agree. New York Times art critic Grace Gluck called it an awkward, bullying piece that may conceivably be the ugliest outdoor art in the city. Employees of the government offices around the plaza collected signatures demanding its removal. It led to a hearing and heated debates, as recounted in the documentary Tilted Ark. Some government officials panned it.
7: Abstract art is fine and dandy, but when the public puts its money up for it, I think it ought to have some say in the matter.
5: The jury voted to remove the sculpture. Serra sued, citing his right to free speech, but to no avail. The sculpture belonged to the government, not him.
8: Obviously, I hope the ark is removed and auctioned off if possible. There is no shame in admitting a $175,000 mistake.
5: One night, it was cut up and hauled away to a scrap metal yard. Serra protested, but to no avail.
9: I can't live in a country that commissions my art, invites me to the White House, shakes my hand, and tears my work down.
5: And Sarah warned against valuing art via referendum.
9: You know, if you had a referendum between a slot machine and Beethoven, there'd be no Beethoven.
5: It all raises an interesting question about public art, whether in Kolkata or New York. What is the real purpose of public art? In India, most of the time, it's either about beautification or it's just a monument to patriotism. In fact, public art in India these days tends to believe bigger is always better. India has the world's tallest, second tallest, and third tallest sitting statues. Public art in general is not something born out of public discussion, input, and demand. The former government had promised to make Kolkata into London, and as part of that project, it had installed mini Big Ben clock towers all over the city. And as a gift for soccer lovers, a statue of football great Messi when he visited the city. Now, the Messi statue is gone as well as part of the public art change sweeping the city. When the minister says the football statue was ugly, few disagreed. However, when a minister says it will be replaced by something more aesthetically pleasing, many are wary as they brace themselves for more giant statues, just playing a different political ball game.

0: Larrydapsis is a kind of tick whisperer. You want to find some ticks? He's your guy. He's an entomologist who studies ticks for the Cape Cod Cooperative Extension. He combs fields and forests looking for them. But of course, most people don't want to find ticks.
1: People think I'm evil, and that's just hurtful.
0: This is Larry's best impression of a tick.
1: People despise me.
0: Why do they despise you, tick?
1: Well, it's not my fault, but I just might make you sick by giving you a bacteria that I didn't even ask to have in my body.
0: That's really sad.
1: It is.
0: There are more and more Lyme infections on Cape Cod each year. The Cape and the Islands were the first places in Massachusetts where Lyme disease emerged. Each case of Lyme starts with a tick sitting quietly on a tree or a blade of grass. They do this thing called questing. They stick their legs up in the air and they wait. They do this when they're looking for their next blood meal, which is exactly what it sounds like. Most ticks can't see, but they can feel body heat and detect changes in carbon dioxide. That's how they find their next host. You could call this a snack sense. Here's our tick again.
1: When I happen to latch onto something that tastes good enough to maybe want to eat, I've got a pair of things that are like scalpel blades with little hooks.
0: Between the scalpels, ticks have a beak.
1: It's kind of like a soda straw.
0: The tick splits the host's skin with its scalpels, sticks in its beak straw, and feeds.
2: I think it's probably so slow that it's not truly like a slurping, like that kind of sound.
0: That's Dr. Stephen Rich, director of the Laboratory of Medical Zoology and professor of microbiology at UMass Amherst.
2: It's probably over many hours and hours and hours.
0: And while it feeds, it also spits. Tick spit contains all sorts of stuff, including Lyme-causing bacteria.
1: I'm going to feed for perhaps 4 or 5 days till I get my fill.
0: A tick can blow to 200 times its original size while sucking your blood. If it does, it falls off and goes to sleep, just like anyone after a big meal. Or it may be found before it's done eating. Chatham resident Ryan McIntyre found a tick on her head a few years ago.
3: I, totally felt one, embedded in my scalp.
0: She dug it out. She was fine for a while, until she wasn't.
3: It wasn't until I was studying abroad that I really knew for a fact something bigger was wrong.
0: Weird things began to happen in her body. She had trouble hiking, swimming, she even had to stop surfing. She got hit with low blood sugar and tremors, aches, dizziness, and eventually a test confirmed that she had contracted Lyme disease. Now, she's not sure if it was that tick on her head that gave her Lyme, but what she does know is that she didn't take antibiotics after that bite. Antibiotics would have targeted the culprit, Borrelia burgdorferi, or Borrelia for short. It's a kind of bacteria, and it's wily, insidious, and tough. It has a funny shape, like a corkscrew. Scientists call that shape a spirochete. And like any good bacteria, these spirochetes hunt for the body's vulnerable nooks and crannies.
2: When it gets into us, we're not entirely sure where it ends up. Sometimes it's heart tissue, sometimes it's joint tissue. The problem is it's not supposed to be in us, so it causes problems.
0: As soon as the spirochetes enter the body, they start multiplying.
4: Multiply.
0: They like that. As they multiply, the human body detects the Borrelia and sends out antibodies. But these spirochetes, they're tricky. They're good at slipping under the immune system's radar. To go undercover, they rearrange their outer proteins. Think of it like this. You're at a soccer match. There's a bunch of antagonistic hooligans causing trouble. Security identifies them by their striped jerseys and tries to kick them out. But this crew is sneaky. Some change into different colors, maybe some put on a shirt and tie. Some even hide in the bathroom. Bathroom, in this case, being the heart, the joints, the eyes, etc. For Ryan, the symptoms started in her brain. Fatigue, depression.
3: Be really foggy, almost like you're just like in this spooky haunted house that you cannot really see too far ahead of you.
0: The spirochetes hung out in her brain for a while, and then they multiplied. They moved to her heart. She experienced inflammation and an increased heart rate.
3: almost as if it was, like, just gonna, like, beat out of my chest, like, really, really fast.
0: Then the spirochetes moved on to her joints.
3: Literally feels like someone's, like, hammering nails into your joints, like, one by one.
0: Ryan says it feels like her whole body was besieged by Lyme. At this point with Lyme disease, the hooligans, the spirochetes, have overrun the stadium. Help is needed. The security, the immune system, it's doing what it can, but it's just not enough. The immune system needs reinforcements. Reinforcements like antibiotics. So what started as a scuffle with ruffians at a soccer match turns into war. A full-blown battle with soldiers and artillery. The antibiotics? Those are like grenades. Here's Dr. Rich.
2: You sort of lob them in there, boom, they blow up. They just keep it from growing so that immune system has enough time to get all its resources in place and have an appropriate response. So like a minefield is out there.
0: The minefield, Ryan's body.
2: They're just sitting there.
0: The antibiotics are just sitting there.
2: Doing their job, you know, blowing up things.
0: Blowing up the spirochetes.
2: Until the soldiers can get there and actually do the fighting.
0: Dr. Rich wants to better understand this battle with Lyme disease. To do that, he and his research team study the bacteria and where we get it from, ticks. In his lab, they pulverize ticks into dust and extract DNA to find out if each is infected. There are still a lot of questions about Lyme disease. Debate rages over whether Lyme is a curable infection or a chronic illness. But what we do know is the tick population is growing every year. More people are getting bitten, and more people are getting sick. Ryan McIntyre is taking antibiotics for her Lyme disease now, and she hopes she'll be back surfing again soon. And those ticks? They're still out there, still lurking, harboring Borrelia spirochetes, and waiting for their next blood meal. On Cape Cod in Massachusetts, I'm Robin Miniter.
5: This is Timeline from VPR Classical, an exploration into the development of Western music. I'm James Stewart. Have you ever been to a restaurant and heard something like this? The reason why a restaurant would choose to use this version rather than the traditional Happy Birthday to You is because until recently, that song was protected under copyright. The company Sonny Burchard of the Warner Music Group claimed the rights to that melody. They earned an estimated $2 million a year in licensing fees for what is arguably the most popular song in the world. They owned that music. This concept of ownership and authorship was completely foreign in the early Middle Ages. Most of the composers working during this time were working for the church, so they had to really question who owned the melody and who can really own a song. So we have many examples of music from this time, but very few composers' names to attach to them. Most are just marked anonymous. There are two exceptions to this rule, and those exceptions are Leonin and Perrotin. Leonin worked around the late 12th century. He taught at the School of Notre Dame in Paris. Now, this school is noteworthy because of its development of the rules of harmony. Leonin wrote an early work of harmony that became the standard for those who followed him, including Perrotin. Perrotin the Great was most likely a successor of Leonin. He also taught at the School of Notre Dame and also wrote early experiments in harmony. He's noteworthy for his works that balance four independent voices at once, including this work, his Viderunt Omnes. The only reason we know these composers' names is really just a fluke. A student that attended the cathedral during the time of Perrotin wrote an early treatise on music theory, and in this work, he dropped names. He told us works that Leonin and Perrotin had written we would have never known otherwise. The funny thing is, we don't even know the name of that student. We simply know that he was an Englishman, and we call him Anonymous 4. The concept of a composer actually acknowledging the authorship of their own work is one of the hallmarks of the Renaissance that was to come a couple of centuries later. Find out more about Leonin and Perrotin and explore the timeline at vpr.net/classical.
6: Hello and welcome to Today I Learned Climate. I'm your host, Laura Hesse Fisher of the MIT Environmental Solutions Initiative. Today, we've invited a guest on the show to help us see climate change not in tons of carbon dioxide, but as a matter of health.
7: My name is Amrita Nori Sarma, and I'm currently an assistant professor in environmental health at the Boston University School of Public Health. So the meaning of public health is the health of the population as a whole. And my research primarily focuses on the impacts of extreme weather associated with climate change on health outcomes and in particular health outcomes among vulnerable populations.
6: Professor Nori Sarma's field of research is a growing one. As people around the world are being exposed to rising temperatures and rising seas, food instability and wildfire smoke, public health officials are among those preparing and responding.
7: Climate change is inherently a part of every single public health issue and crisis that we are and will continue to face in the coming decades. Like, if you list any public health issue, I will provide you how that links back to climate change and how it's important for everyone to be thinking about in public health.
6: And vice versa, all the impacts of climate change can be thought about in terms of how they affect human health.
7: We're interested in drought, which may have important physical and also mental health impacts. We're also interested in flooding, so inland flooding may be associated with higher rates of gastrointestinal illness, for example, as waterborne diseases propagate. We're also interested in wildfires, and the physical health impacts of wildfire smoke are relatively well outlined, including things like cardiovascular disease and respiratory illness.
6: But rather than lecture you with a long list of disasters, we want to help you understand how the field of public health thinks through these challenges so we can put ourselves in a better position to respond. So let's take a journey through how public health officials think about climate change by zeroing in on one type of natural disaster that is intensified by climate change. It's Professor Nori Sarma's main research focus, heat waves.
7: Heat waves are an excellent example of the impacts of climate exposures on health because everybody, as the climate changes, will start to experience higher temperatures in the summertime. And we know that those heat wave periods will not only become more intense, they will happen more often, and they will also be longer in duration.
6: This is very much happening already all over the world. For example, in the summer of 2023, the American Southwest suffered a heat wave that NASA called unprecedented. In Phoenix, Arizona, it was over 110 degrees Fahrenheit for 31 straight days. Almost 2 weeks longer than the previous record. So what happens when people have to live through these extremes?
7: The first people who get ill because of extreme heat are the people who have underlying health conditions that may be exacerbated by the heat exposure, like renal insufficiency, cardiovascular disease, etc. So they just tend to become sick a few days earlier.
6: This is really important for hospitals to prepare for. A heat wave can cause a sudden rush to the ER as people with pre-existing conditions all start needing emergency care at the same time.
7: And then as the heat wave continues to occur, who are the people who are just really getting impacted by the extreme heat exposure that otherwise would have been perfectly healthy? For example, from heat stress, heat stroke, heat strain.
6: And if extreme heat is new to your area, healthcare staff might need new training.
7: If someone presents to an emergency department for a heat stroke, it looks very similar to somebody presenting to the emergency department for a regular stroke. but the treatment is totally different. If you're having a heat stroke, they need to get you into an ice bath and make sure you have rehydration, water, and oral rehydration salts. So we need to be interacting and talking with the clinicians so that they know, oh, your patient might actually be having a heat stroke, and here are the things that you can do to try and reduce that adverse health event. We've also seen in the literature that there are mental health impacts of heat exposure. My own research has shown increases in the rates of substance use disorders, mood and anxiety disorders, stress disorders, schizophrenia, self-harm, and a whole host of other mental health outcomes.
6: It turns out that a lot of climate impacts are like this. They surface all different types of vulnerabilities that our society already has.
7: We think of climate change as a threat multiplier, so we do anticipate that climate change will impact different people differently, depending on whether they have pre-existing health conditions, depending on what types of communities they're living in, and what is the resilience that the community has to climate change.
6: Which is why public health includes more than just what happens in clinics and hospitals.
7: Do I live in a community that has the resources to respond to extreme weather? Do we have the money to build a city green space? If I don't have access to a cooling center, do I have an air conditioner in my own home? And if I have an air conditioner in my home, do I experience power outages, or do I have regular access to power? Do you have access to nearby health resources? If you need to visit a hospital, is it close to you or is it far away from you?
6: And the answers to those questions are going to vary a lot from place to place.
7: One of the primary things that we have seen in our work is that it really helps to have the communities that are most impacted by the changing climate participate and have a seat at the table when it comes to discussing what is the right intervention. So one of the most excellent extreme heat adaptation plans that we have in the U.S. is the New York City Heat Adaptation Plan. And one of the things that they recommend is when it's hot outside, go visit a cooling center, go to the nearest mall that is air conditioned, or go to a movie theater. So we carried that heat adaptation plan over into the city of Ahmedabad, which is in the northern state of Gujarat, India. And the feedback that we received from the community in Ahmedabad was it's not feasible to ask the most vulnerable populations who are living in very low income and sometimes slum communities in the city to go into a shopping mall or a movie theater because they would be stopped by security at the door of the mall, or they wouldn't be able to afford the cost of admission to a movie theater. What turned out to be more feasible in that context was to extend the opening hours of urban green spaces. These are places that are going to be at least a few degrees cooler than the surrounding city environment during those extreme heat periods. And these are also places that many different communities were able to access and feel like they were welcomed there. You can do kind of a combination of taking the best practices from communities that have currently experienced extreme heat or other types of climate exposures, and then bringing a local perspective to that as well.
6: And while we've talked so far about adapting to the effects of climate change, public health also comes into play when we work to prevent future climate change. Because many of the same actions that in the long run would help us stop warming the planet are actually good for our health right now. Take coal power, for example. It's the most climate polluting major source of energy, and pretty much every plan to deal with climate change calls for coal to be drastically reduced. But it also creates other kinds of pollution that are impacting people right now.
7: Reductions in coal combustion is going to have implications for future climate change, but that's not going to change our climate until, you know, 2040, 2050. But in the near term, it's going to reduce the incidence of black lung and lung cancer and, you know, other types of adverse health outcomes today. Or, you know, one of the other things is increasing green spaces and public transportation options. And these have implications for lung health, but also mental health. And then downstream, there are improvements to our climate. We don't have to look to 20 years from now to see the benefits of these policies. We can see them right away.
6: I grew up and live in the Philadelphia area. and we're seeing flooding, wildfire smoke, and heat trends like I have never seen before. Think about where you live. Your area might be experiencing similar or different impacts. Now, put on your public health goggles. Which people and which communities will need the most help?
7: One of the most effective tools that we've seen in adapting to extreme heat, for example, is neighbors checking in on their neighbors that they know are vulnerable, or friends checking in on their friends. A very simple, I know that my neighbor is elderly, and I know that they might be alone in their home during this heat wave. I should check in on them and make sure that they don't need anything. These societal and social ties can be very helpful in reducing the impacts of climate exposures. Often, the most valuable resource that we have is the people living around us and the communities that we have.
6: That's it for today's episode, but there is so much more to learn about climate change and public health. You can check out tilclimate.org. TIL Climate is produced by the MIT Environmental Solutions Initiative at the Massachusetts Institute of Technology. David Leshansky is our editor and producer. Aaron Kroll is our scriptwriter and associate producer and did our artwork. Alana Hirschfeld is our production assistant. Michelle Harris is our fact checker. Sylvia Scharf is our climate education specialist. The music is by Blue Dot Sessions, and I'm your host and producer, Laura Hesse Fisher. A big thanks to Professor Amruta Norisarma for joining us, and thank you for listening.

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2: Bon Vedic made music for music's sake, and if you've never heard of him, you are not alone. Bon Vedic was a composer, maybe the best composer you've never heard of. Producer Sally Herships is trying to track down exactly who this guy is. She started at the Metropolitan Opera.
3: What are you here this evening to see?
4: 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It's three operas by Puccini.
3: Are you a big opera fan?
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3: Have you ever heard of Gabriel von Vedic?
4: Von Vedic? I don't believe I have.
5: Gabriel von Vedic? No. Who is that?
6: Gabriel
3: von Vedic.
6: No. Is she a modern singer?
3: He's a Hungarian composer.
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3: 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And one day,
7: I chanced upon these LPs of an opera called The Caliph's Magician.

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1: On the back of the album cover, Frank finds a number for the Gabriel von Weditch Music Foundation. He calls, and he finds out the foundation is really just this guy Walter, von Weditch's son, an accountant. Gabriel von Weditch died in 1969, and Walter is keeping his father's music alive. There really isn't a foundation. But Frank does manage to find out a few things about von Weditch, like he was originally from Budapest.
2: He was married. His wife ran a restaurant in the Bronx, a coffee shop. You know, he had this piano trio that played around town, but he never wrote music for it. It was like he had this secret life as a composer.
1: Von Weditch's wife supported them because behind closed doors, von Weditch was writing these operas, long operas. And they weren't just long. Von Weditch wanted 110 musicians in his orchestras, kind of problematic. And scene changes every couple of minutes, the sort of thing that wasn't really possible at the time. Also, all the operas were in Hungarian. And then there's this other thing.
2: A lot of the stories involve sex orgies and religious figures. Like the Jesus Before Herod opera is a bunch of orgies at Herod's palace. The Caliph's Magician is a bunch of orgies happening at a caliphate.
1: What we are listening to is an orgy set to music. But he couldn't, I mean, all the operas he were writing couldn't have been this eccentric. He must have written some normal operas.
2: Uh-uh. No. Let's see. If I could go through the plots of all of them, I might have to refer to some of my notes. There are 14 of them. I mentioned Opium Dreams, which isn't about orgies. It's about a guy having a bunch of drug-induced hallucinations and ODing.
1: Not surprisingly, it was hard to get his operas produced. But in 1939, the Philadelphia La Scala put on Horus, his take on ancient Egyptian gods. It was the only performance of any of his operas in his lifetime, and it didn't go over so well.
2: There was no chance of them getting performed. Nobody expressed any interest. He was of a singular mind and obsession.
1: Fast forward 70 years, and it's Frank O'Terry who's on a mission. Von Weditch's son Walter passed away. There's a grandson in Queens, but he was happy to turn over the original scores to O'Terry. And so Frank O'Terry is Von Weditch's only living cheerleader. It's been a 25-year crusade. And now a major player in the opera world has taken an interest.
3: Orgies sell tickets, so bring them on. Jesus and Mary Magdalene wake up in bed, which were totally without foundation in biblical stories, but why not?
1: George Steele is the general manager of New York City Opera. He says there are other bad boys of music out there, and they're also called unstageable. Take George Antheil's opera, Transatlantic.
3: It has all of these same so-called flaws. It has a big orchestra, it's difficult to sing, it has incredibly rapid scene changes, and yet, of course, it's easy to do. There are 100 stories of interesting people toiling away in obscurity in weird places and writing operas for 1,000 banjos or whatever it is. All the music has to be is great, and this music is great.
1: If City Opera can scrape together the funding, they may do a reading or perform a small piece from one of von Weditch's operas.
3: Great music endures. You know, the promotional razzmatazz is something that not everybody's great at, but the good news is wonderful music will find a way.
1: At the 1939 performance, two critics showed up. One of them, Henry Pleasance, was the author of a book called The Agony of Modern Music. He said von Weditch stranded his singers on stage with nothing to sing and the certain knowledge that whatever they might sing would be lost in orchestral turmoil. And 70 years later, critics still aren't warming to him. So are you a sourpuss critic?
4: Oh, golly, I sure hope I'm not. All critics get that reputation after a while.
1: Philip Kennicott is the culture critic at the Washington Post. He reviews all kinds of opera.
4: It just seemed to me like the kind of writing that a composer who has a big, long text that he has to get set for an opera act writes when they're not really very inspired.
1: Ouch.
4: Yeah, I hate saying that. I mean, I'd be very happy if suddenly somebody is struck and wants to put on one of these operas.
5: Good evening, everybody. Welcome.
1: And that somebody is Frank O'Terry. He's still plugging away at his lonely struggle.

0: festival to get people to listen to von Weyditch. The Brooklyn Museum put on a reading and multimedia performance of some of the composer's work, and Frank O'Terry ran the show.
1: Picture, if you would, a scene in a harem in the Middle East.
0: But there was no 110-piece orchestra, just one pianist and the recordings. Just like in the past, it wasn't what von Weyditch wanted. In the meantime, Frank O'Terry is storing all of von Weyditch's original scores under his desk at home. They're huge, 500-page books, and they've been in mothballs for years. Oh, I can smell that. Oh, my God.
2: What will happen if nothing happens?
3: Hopefully somebody else will carry the torch and keep it going. If it doesn't happen in my lifetime, that would be a real disappointment because I'd love to hear it. It would be a disappointment if all the music that I've written doesn't get done in my lifetime.
2: Do you ever worry that the operas might not be any good?
3: No. Nobody asked him to write these things. There were no commissions. There were no hopes of a production. Yet he wrote this music anyway. Not a good role model, the model of Gabriel von Weyditch, but it is a role model that is about sticking to your guns, that is about pure inspiration, pure creativity for creativity's sake. So, you know, maybe 100 years will pass, maybe 200 years will pass. I like to think that it was put onto paper for a reason, that it will come alive at some point.
0: O'Terry is still a one-man fan club, so this could be it. Unless you're interested in becoming von Weyditch's next torch holder. If that's the case, drop Frank O'Terry a line.

0: That piece, called The Phantom of the Opera, was produced by Sally Herships and was first heard on PRI's Studio 360 and heard again on Remix Radio. Stay tuned.
1: This is Matt Brown, and I'm talking with Jim Brown, my father, about his time as a Peace Corps physical education teacher and coach in Colombia, South America, from 1962 to 1964. You were assigned to a university in Bucaramanga, Colombia, near the border of Venezuela. What were those first few days like when you arrived in country?
2: I remember that first day very clearly. Bob Bergstrom and I had been in Bogota with the rest of the group. So we got on a plane, Avianca, and we flew to Bucaramanga. We get off this plane, and there's a welcoming committee there. City officials, people from the university where we're going to work. And at the same time, there were several hundred people behind the fences, waving, cheering, like we were celebrities. And I asked one of the people, I said, how did you get all these people out to visit, to see us like this? He said, oh, they come every Sunday afternoon to watch the planes take off and land. And then later that week, they had a reception for us at a hotel. And it was for Dan Friedman, an English teacher, and Tom Tolman, another English teacher, and for Bob Bergstrom and I from the PE part of the group. So we're talking to these people, small talk kind of stuff. And one of them commented, I don't know how he knew this, that three of us were left-handed. And I nodded and wanted to use my new Spanish, and I agreed with him. And whatever I said didn't come out quite right. The hostess smiled and changed the subject. And a few minutes later, Dan pulled me aside and said, Jim, I'm pretty sure that you just told these guys we were leftists. So it probably wasn't the message that the Peace Corps had in mind when they sent us to South America to offset the spread of communism, but I had already announced who we were.
1: To that end, is it fair to say that it took a while for all of you to get comfortable speaking Spanish?
2: Taking a while is a little bit of an understatement. There were several in our group who could speak Spanish who were very fluent, but for most of us it was a work in progress. But even when we made mistakes, and we all made mistakes, Colombians were so nice and understanding and wanted to help, and it helped us get better every day. There were still bumps, and speed bumps, along the way. Kevin Dixon was in our group. He was a 6'7 guy from Boston who played basketball and baseball at the University of Denver. And he turned out to be a great coach, but Spanish wasn't good, and he would be the first one to tell you that. They sent Kevin to Tunja, which is a city north of Bogota, to conduct a basketball clinic, and a couple of hundred people showed up, students, teachers, coaches. And at the end of the clinic, they asked Kevin to come forward and accept a gift and say a few words. He tried to thank them and say that he was embarrassed to be given such a nice gift, but he used a word that sounds in English a lot like embarrassed. It meant something else. Kevin had just announced to the group that he was pregnant.
1: Did that take a second to sink in, or do you think he realized that only years later?
2: Months later, maybe years later, but once the story got out, it spread around the country and it's brought up at every reunion we've ever had.
1: Where'd you live while you were there?
2: For the first couple of months, we lived in a dorm at the university, and then we moved to an apartment. Actually, our boss, our Colombian boss, said they were building this new apartment over a theater not far from the university, and would we be interested in it? So we went and looked. It was $75 a month, split four ways. We had to get permission from the Peace Corps in Bogota because there was a rule that no more than two volunteers could live together in the same place. So we got the okay. We moved in. It had four bedrooms, two baths, hot water on good days, had a kitchen, had a living room, and living over a theater. I went to more movies in 2 years than I lived in Bucaramanga than I've seen the rest of my life. The theater was air-conditioned, which was important. So that was one reason. I just would go downstairs to cool off. And they also had subtitles, so it helped me with my Spanish. That's my excuse.
1: What did other volunteers think when they visited your palatial apartment?
2: unbelieving. I mean, a lot of these people were living in pretty dismal places out in the countryside, and they would come into Bucaramanga to get supplies and come by the apartment, and they were just dumbfounded. First, they would say, "Did you check this out with the Peace Corps? Do they know about this?" But they liked it, and they ended up staying with us often when they would come into town. So they were jealous, but it worked out okay. And it turned out that all of our people around the country, the PE people and English teachers, were living in similar apartments or hotels or whatever. We were expected to live at the level of whoever we were working with, and that apartment was consistent with that.
1: I grew up in Louisiana. You grew up in Louisiana, and food is a huge part of life and culture in that state. What was it like going from Louisiana to this completely different culture with a completely different kind of food?
2: Well, I knew we weren't in Louisiana anymore. We ate breakfast in the apartment. We ate lunch at the cafeteria at the university. But it was every day. This didn't change. Rice, yuca, a little meat, beans, and a Coca-Cola. 2 or 3 pesos, but we just got tired of that. And we made a deal with this Thai restaurant in a hotel to eat one meal a day. I mean, who knew? Bucaramanga, Colombia, 60 years ago, there was a great Thai restaurant. It was like living in New York or Atlanta, someplace like that. So it was great. We kept enough food in the apartment to keep us going. There was a bakery 2 doors down. You know, fruits were easy to find and very cheap. You could get papayas, pineapples, bananas. Pineapple cost 10 cents, a dime in U.S. money. So one day we bought a whole stalk of bananas for a buck and change. Thought we were getting a great deal. It didn't occur to us at the time that whole stalk of yellow bananas might get ripe at the same time. So we were against the clock. We were up against the clock from the minute we got out of that market. 7 days, tops, eat a whole stalk of bananas. The numbers just didn't work for us. That was the last time we made that mistake.
1: This is Matt Brown. You've been listening to an interview with Jim Brown, a physical education teacher and coach in Colombia during the Peace Corps' earliest years.
3: Now, a jazz moment.
4: The trumpet thing has remained kind of a constant for me. I mean, even now when I'm playing, you know, on the guitar, I'm kind of thinking trumpet.
3: Pat Metheny may be a 2018 NEA Jazz Master because of what he can do on the guitar. But it was the trumpet that got him hooked on jazz.
4: My dad was a very good amateur trumpet player, and my mom's dad was a professional trumpet player. So trumpet was everywhere. And me too. I started on the trumpet when I was 8. And I would list among my most important influences trumpet players. Certainly Miles Davis, is hearing one of his records when I was about 11, changed my life. It was like somebody hitting me over the head with a baseball bat. Like, what is that? It's real deep, that trumpet thing for me.
3: This Jazz Moment with Pat Metheny was produced by the National Endowment for the Arts.
0: It's commonly said that the Cold War was won without firing a shot, but that isn't exactly true. Many servicemen risked their lives in spy planes or nuclear submarines, and then there was the psychological toll. The men who served as part of the nuclear triad rehearsed the end of the world over and over again. For years, they pushed the button or turned the keys and then learned it was only a test. Independent producer Eric Malinsky reports that many of these retired servicemen are facing a new battle. They want to be classified as Cold War veterans, but they're facing a tough fight.
5: Bill Robinson was part of an elite crew, people who had their finger on the button.
6: I spent a better part of 5 years in SAC, the Strategic Air Command, flying B-52s.
5: Circling the Arctic for 24 hours at a time.
6: And I also flew them in Vietnam.
5: If given the order, he would have nuked Moscow.
6: We had one purpose and only one purpose, and that was to put our bombs on the target regardless of battle damage, regardless of anything other than complete destruction of the airplane. So we all knew that we were basically flying a suicide mission.
5: Well, officially they were called Chrome Dome missions. They were tested constantly, rehearsing World War III over and over again.
6: Every time we had a practice alert, we never actually knew whether it was for real or not. But if it were the real thing, of course, we would have nothing to come back to. In the back of our minds and my mind, I knew that my family would probably be vaporized.
5: Bill and his crewmates were on the front lines of the Cold War. But when the Soviet Union fell, there were no victory parades, no medal ceremonies. Gorbachev was barely clinging to power, and the first President Bush was worried that if it looked like America was gloating, there might be a backlash in the Soviet Union. Now, Bill Robinson understands that, but he still felt unappreciated.
6: It would be nice to have somebody say thank you. No, it would have been nice to have somebody say, well, as my old ops officer said, it was a real bucket of snot, but thanks.
5: Bill is part of a growing movement of retired servicemen who are supporting the American Cold War Veterans Association. The organization is lobbying Congress to create a Cold War Service Medal. They have the support of 7 senators, but the Pentagon is against it. Here's the problem. The Department of Defense does not consider the Cold War a real war, and they're worried that if they give medals to people who didn't serve in combat, they'll water down the whole meaning of the word veteran.
7: I'm Scott Lequier.
5: Scott Lequier believes that he was in a real war, and the contribution of his crewmates needs to be recognized.
7: Sometimes I wonder if President Reagan was still around and conscious of this, would he have recognized us? And I've spoken to Ronald Reagan, actually, on a Christmas day when I was out in a missile site once. He called us and said, Merry Christmas.
5: Scott spent 4 years as a chief mechanic at a nuclear missile silo. The job was grueling. The missiles were constantly malfunctioning, but the base had to be fully operational in case the Soviets took a first strike. The crew was tested every day, not knowing if it was the real thing. One of Scott's roommates couldn't handle the stress. He was kicked out.
7: I can't tell you how much that guy did for the mission. He couldn't do the job, but he propped us up so much so he might as well have been the truck that drove us there. And when they kicked him out, it was unbelievable to all of us because, you know, he was like our parent. We didn't realize he couldn't go home because of the family issues, and he hung himself in our room. I have a flag that's on my mantle right now that was flying over the squadron at the time, and I keep it in a box in his memory.
5: Those memories weigh heavily on Scott. He had trouble adjusting to the outside world, and he describes his experience as being like underground solitary confinement. Scott was eventually diagnosed with post-traumatic stress disorder. He showed up at a local VA hospital, and that's when he discovered he wasn't technically a veteran because he didn't serve during an official period of war like Vietnam.
7: I was locked out from being a new applicant because of my service dates weren't during a war period. And I went crazy, and that's when I really got involved.
5: Scott now recruits members for the American Cold War Veterans Association. He's hoping to change the system, which he thinks is unfair.
7: Everybody's made hay on the Cold War, from authors to politicians to the media. Everybody for 50 years has made their careers on the Cold War. And it was us that carried out that mission. And the fact that we're forgotten is unbelievable.
5: Barack Obama and Hillary Clinton have pledged their support, but getting money's going to be tough. A new generation of soldiers is coming home with pressing concerns. The Cold War veterans might have to hunker down for a long fight. The payoff may be years down the road, but they're used to that.
0: This piece by Eric Molinsky was originally produced for Weekend America. Oh, the late lamented Weekend America. I missed that show. But we have a chance to hear it again because of Remix Radio. Stay tuned.
8: This is Bird Note. How long can a bird fly without once touching the earth or alighting to perch? Experts have speculated for years that some kinds of swifts spend long, continuous periods of their lives in the air. To figure out exactly what they get up to, Swiss scientists began researching alpine swifts, a large species with a wingspan of over 2 feet. The research published in 2013 involved attaching sensors to some of the swifts while they were nesting in Europe and recovering them on the bird's return from spending winter in Africa. it was already known that the swifts eat on the wing. But what about sleep? The sensors showed long periods when the swifts were gliding and not flapping their wings. But scientists aren't sure if that means the birds were asleep. Could be that, like some other animals, alpine swifts do all their sleeping during the summer breeding season and don't sleep at all during migration. As for why they stay aloft so long, while they're supreme flyers, swifts find landing complicated. They can't perch because they have very short legs. So, if they can manage it, avoiding touching down makes perfect sense. For Bird Note, I'm Michael Stein.

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0: external truth. 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
2: A light summer rain darkens the greenstone walls of the old church, and a three-wheeled moto taxi rounds the corner. Oaxaca, Mexico, and the Sierra Norte are visible through the mist. On the flat bed of the moto taxi is a sound system, advertising the big fight. Tonight, it says, Lucha Libre.
3: Atenciones de Oaxaca, llegan las máximas figuras del Consejo Mundial de Lucha Libre.
2: The ring is in the center of an old tiled parking garage, and colorful flags flitter above. The men wear extravagant costumes, bright masks, spandex, leather boots, and they fly through the air, launching off the ropes, pulling off incredible acrobatic flips and high kicks. The audience surrounds them, seated at floor level looking up, as a luchador called Endeavor launches himself 15 feet out of the ring directly onto his muscle-bound opponent, crashing into the folding chairs. Over by the sound system, I speak to Manuel Eleon Hernandez, the announcer of tonight's fight.
4: Son personas normales, pero al momento en el que se visten, que se ponen una máscara...
5: These are ordinary people. They are normal people, but in the moment they get dressed, that they wear a multicolor mask, a mask that represents a character, these people change completely. They become they practically become immortal once they're up in the ring.
2: Postcards from the Wind are produced by me, Phil Corbett. A full 40-minute episode about Lucha Libre at thewind.org.

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2: Aqua, Central New York's water authority, is set to build new transmission lines in the towns of Clay and Cicero, and one from Clay up to the town of Oswego. Jeff Brown, who leads Aqua, spoke during a press conference at the Aqua headquarters in the town of Salina.
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5: He realized this story is going to be about this weird scene.
6: Edit. PRX Remix. You're going to want to hear this.
7: Is there this one thing that you either can't throw away or wish you hadn't thrown away because it had some kind of meaning for you that was connected to another person or an experience? Well, that's what we're going to talk about here on Mementos. So thank you for joining me, Lori Mortimer, your host. On Mementos, we're going to explore the personal meaning and deeper stories behind the items people keep. What makes an ordinary item a memento? Not collectibles, but individual items that are really containers of meaning. Items that hold memories, they hold stories, emotions, and sometimes raise questions that will never, ever be answered. The idea for this podcast sprouted after my mom died and I had to empty her house. About 3 days before Habitat for Humanity was coming to take everything that was left, I came across one particular item that really threw me for a loop. What I found was something that had belonged to my mom when she was an adolescent and which I didn't know she owned. At that point, I'd already cleaned out every closet, every cabinet, every kitchen drawer. I had looked in every pocket of every coat and every pair of pants and every skirt. I had literally touched every item inside that house and had decided its fate. So I started working in the garage. And I was digging in this back corner underneath the stairs to the garage attic. So I had pulled out the shop vac, and I found my brother's old chainsaw in there. And behind that, I found my dad's old manual typewriter. And that was a pretty cool thing to find. And then I saw this wooden box. It wasn't very big, maybe a foot by a foot square, maybe about 8 inches tall. And I had ducked and crouched down to move further under that stair with the sloping ceiling. And I reached and I grabbed the box by the handle and I slid it toward me across the floor. It was just covered in a layer of dust. And near the handle, it had like a brass latch on the front. I honestly had no idea what was in it. I had never seen this box before. It was clearly old because nothing comes in a wooden box like that anymore. So I brushed away the dust and I opened it up. And inside was a pair of white leather roller skates. And it had wooden wheels and wooden stoppers on the front. And I just didn't know my mother owned these. And at this point, I had found a lot of personal things. I mean, but this... There was sobbing, there was wailing, there was snot. I mean, I just lost it. But why? I mean, it's roller skates. I think it was a lot of things, right? You know, she had only just died a couple of months earlier. And then there was all this pressure to go through everything and to sell the house and to get rid of so much personal stuff. But I really think that what I saw when I looked in that box was that the person who died wasn't a 74-year-old woman. It was my grandmother's daughter. I think that's what hit me. My grandmother's only child had just passed away. And my grandmother most likely gave her those skates. My grandfather died in 1944 when my mom was 2.5, and my grandmother, who had to find a job immediately, started working 2 weeks later. She made very little money. On Fridays, all she had left was a nickel to take the bus to work, and she needed her paycheck so that at the end of the day, she had bus fare back home. So these roller skates must have been quite an extravagance for the only child of a single mom. She was, of course, a child I never knew. So the roller skates are like this connection to my parent as a child who I could never have known as a child. When I saw the skates, I imagined the teenage version of her. I had also just recently found a picture of her as an adolescent, which I imagined to be of the same vintage as the skates. It's like she's totally doofy in this picture. Her eyes are closed and she's got this big goofy smile. And so I picture that girl in those roller skates at the roller rink in the 1950s wearing a poodle skirt with a white blouse and a little scarf around her neck.
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7: Huh, I wonder what he's going to say.
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7: But I roller skated in the 70s, and it's different in the 70s. We're talking roller disco. We're talking shaking your booty, tight pants, guys with their shirts unbuttoned all the way down to their navel. Roller disco was a thing. My friend Julie even made an homage to roller disco with her senior project at film school. It's called Funky Butt. It's the tragic story of an aging one-hit wonder roller disco queen.
10: Ladies and gentlemen, Funky Butt is in the house. Funky Butt is in the house. Let's put your hands together and let's get your gluteus maxed.

0: My mom's roller skates really got me thinking about these sort of parallel experiences decades apart. And like parallel lines, they kind of went along the same path, but our streams never crossed. I remember what it was like to be a 13 or a 14-year-old girl going roller skating. And that feeling of, oh, thank God, it's all skate. It's not couple skate. It's not guy's choice. Where I have to stand there like a big dork with pimples and sweaty palms, feeling awkward and probably smelly, too. And wondering if some boy who I didn't even know was going to come by with his sweaty hand and ask me to skate. And then you've got that issue of, like, how do I hold hands? Is it going to be like that interlocking finger hand hold? What are we doing here? And I wonder if my mom had the same experiences when she went skating. Was she also a dork standing there waiting for some boy to pick her? I mean, who thought this was a good idea? When I think of roller skating, I think of the most awkward and least confident period of my life. And like a lot of people, I am okay with mostly burying those memories of my adolescent social life. You won't find me keeping my old roller skates. But my mom kept hers for about 60 years. My mother had a few catchphrases. She'd say things like,
1: if it had teeth, it would bite you. Because I said so.
0: And this uncomfortable nugget,
1: herpes is forever.
0: One of her other catchphrases was, I'm not your friend, I'm your mother. And what that meant, at least to me, was there were just certain subjects or conversations we wouldn't broach. There were certain opinions or thoughts or experiences I was just never going to be able to share. And that kind of makes sense for big topics or difficult topics to talk about. But roller skating? I mean, she had told me she used to skate in her basement when my older brother and I were little. That's how young she was when she was already married and living in the suburbs with two kids. I mean, did your mom roller skate in the basement? I'm thinking she was wearing those white roller skates too, which, if you think about it, would have only been about 9 or maybe 10 years old at the time. I have no memories of seeing her skating, and I have no memories of skating with her, but I did roller skate. We just never went roller skating together. One of the things that struck me about finding her skates was they had already made the cut and followed my mother 3 times in her life. Once when she got married and moved in with my dad, once a couple of years later when they bought our house, and then once again over 40 years later after my father died and when she sold the house and moved into the last house she owned. I had helped her clean out the old house, and I never saw these skates. She remembered them. She brought them with her to the new house. Did she keep them because they reminded her of her mom? Did she keep them because they connected her to her best friend growing up, who she probably skated with? Did she keep them because she remembered skating as a young mother in our basement? I have no idea. So the skates, I guess, are kind of like my connection to my mom when she was a young girl. They're attached to memories. They're just not my memories. They're hers. It's like I'm keeping her memories, which I don't even know anything about, alive.

0: in this episode was provided by Blue Dot Sessions and UltraCat under a Creative Commons Attribution License. Funky Butt Clip, courtesy of my OG, Julie Berg, and Candice Corelli. There are so many people to recognize and thank for this podcast's existence. First, of course, is my husband, Steve. Steve, you're my everything. Thank you. There's also the community and staff at the PRX Podcast Garage. It all started there, and I haven't looked back. It's safe to say that without the amazingly supportive Boston audio community, I would have never gotten this far.
1: I don't think I'd ever experience panic like that, or terror, I guess is a better word for it. Like if every hair on my head had been standing straight up like they do in the cartoons, it wouldn't have surprised me. I mean, I felt like electricity was going through my body, like it just zinging.
2: I'm Jonathan Hirsch, and this is Arrivals. Stories of migration, transformation, and change. The program that explores what we do when what we've done is a thing of the past. And this is the story of Robin Halloran.
1: My name is Robin Halloran. And the day after Christmas, I took my three kids in our minivan and went down to visit my sister who lives outside of Atlanta. When we got there, the kids, as you can imagine, were pretty antsy after that kind of a drive. And her husband has his own private plane, you know, a little four-seater Cessna. So it was like, let's go to the airport, go check it out. We went down there, and he took my three kids up for about a 20-minute spin. So when they came down, I went up, and we weren't up 5 minutes when there was a clunk and the propeller froze. It's a very bizarre sensation when you're sitting in an airplane and you're not near a landing strip and you're 2,000 feet in the air and that propeller freezes in front of your eyes. I mean, it's, you know, 5 feet in front of your face. One of the things I remember is how quiet it was. You know, small planes, the engine's in your lap, and it's really, really loud, and you have to have a headset on just to be able to speak to the person next to you. So when that went, the only thing I could hear was,

And then it just started to slowly start going down. If the nose would go up, you would lose your forward momentum. You literally would drop like a rock. And he didn't do that. And that's what a lot of people do, which obviously is, there's death and that's the end of it. But he let it go. He actually had the frame, right before we had left, he had given my kids a radio, like a walkie-talkie, so that they could listen to us. So when he started to call in the Mayday, my youngest, Connor, had it in his hand, and they were with their cousins, and she was in college at the time, and he said, you know, Sarah, something's wrong with the plane. You know, I think Mom and Al are in trouble. And she, I give her a lot of credit, she just flipped it off, and she said, oh, no, I'm sure it's fine. And even though we survived, I'm very grateful that they didn't have to listen to that. You know, the propeller freezes, and there's this sensation of terror. And then when you realize that there's nothing you can do, and we're going down, it's kind of hard to explain, but I almost had like an out-of-body experience. And I remember thinking, and I'm an agnostic, you know, I don't have any kind of strong feelings about it at all. And I remember as we're going down and like the ground is rushing up towards us, that my thoughts were, well, I guess to find out for myself whether there really is a God. And then almost like looking at it with detached curiosity, going, I wonder if I'm going to get a sign. You know, is it going to be a flash of light? Like, I think it's too many TV shows. You know? Right, yeah. But when we hit, I do remember there was the metal screamed because when we hit, like the wings bent back and the ground, it had rained a lot. So when the wheels hit, they didn't roll. They sunk in the mud and it's almost like the mud grabbed it. And so we came to a full stop, I think, at 35 feet. I knew I was in horrible pain. And the plane was tilted, and I was on the downside. So I couldn't stand sitting. It was that painful. So I pushed the door open, and I fell in the mud, and I couldn't move. And Al was – neither one of us lost consciousness. And I remember, like, being in the mud and, like, panting. And all of a sudden – I'm like laying in the ground, and all of a sudden there's like this round country boy face that comes, you know, if you can imagine kind of this, he had a trucker cap and he had denim overalls, and he looked at me and, ma'am, are you okay? You know, in this like deep southern accent, and I couldn't even answer because I was just like panting to, you know, not lose consciousness. And he like takes his hat off and he puts it on his chest, and then he puts his hand on my head and he goes, ma'am, I'm a preacher. And I just starts going, may the Lord please deliver this woman from her pain. I'm like, oh, my God, maybe I am dead. You know, it's just. They helivacked me out. And I do remember the EMT guy had like a, you know, a face, looked like a fighter pilot, you know, with the thing on the front, the oxygen. And he kept staring in my face, I guess, to see if I was losing consciousness. Like, you know, so you had this other face that was 6 inches away from yours, just staring at you, like watching your eyes. And that was a little bizarre. Oh, and I had forgotten, when the EMTs got there initially, when I realized I wasn't dead, and even though I was in horrible pain, it's also might sound crazy, but I was ecstatic. Like, I couldn't believe that I was alive. So when they were putting me onto the gurney, I remember saying to the EMT guy, and he probably thought I'd had a head injury or something, and I just said, this is the luckiest day of my life. I'm like, you need to buy me a lottery ticket.

0: you know, there's that old saying, and it's way overused, about life is too short, but you really learn firsthand truly what that means. And I think you decide to make changes in your life. You know, I'm now divorced, and I have a different relationship with my kids that I didn't necessarily have before. I don't want to live forever just so I'm breathing. Yeah. You know, I want to have a quality of life. And if I can't have a quality of life, then I don't want to be here, you know, to a certain extent. Right. You know, I don't want to end up like somebody in a nursing home just breathing so that people can take away another birthday. I think that that's actually when people become more unhappy, is that in their mind they have a path and a plan, and this is the way that they want their life to go, whether it's professionally or personally or, you know, whatever. So when, in my view, I consider life to be more random, or almost like this similar kind of things with pool balls. You know, they hit the side, they go this way, they go that way. Sometimes they hit a ball and they ricochet in the other direction, and that's the way I think life is naturally. So if you're able to say, okay, well, I really was heading for that pocket over in the corner, but you know what? I hit the wall and bounced this way, so I'm not going that way. I'm heading in a different direction. And rather than fight it or find it disappointing, you know, it's more important to say, this is like a new adventure. You know, my life is going in a different place, and let's see what happens. You know, even I remember when I saw my kids for the first time, I felt like after the crash, I felt like it was literally the first time I was ever seeing them. You know, it's hard to explain, but it's like I saw them and it was like, wow, they're here, like, you know, and they're my kids.
1: 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She is compiling an anthology of plane crash survivor stories, which you can find out more about by visiting our website, arrvls.com. The song you've heard playing throughout today's episode is entitled Wildfire, and it was performed by the Seattle-based band Grand Hallway and written by their frontman, Tomo Nakayama.

0: My name is Emily Corwin. I'm the assistant remixer here, helping out Roman Mars, the host you know and love. The piece you're about to hear, it's special. It's the 1,000th story to get stirred into the big, bubbling brew that is Remix. It comes from producer Eric Malinsky, and it's about Star Trek. Actually, it's really about Ronald Moore, who's an original Trekkie. He grew up with Star Trek in the 1970s, but when he was getting teased for the Captain Kirk poster he hung in his college dorm room, he had no idea he'd end up where he is today. Stay tuned.
1: Be the captain of this Enterprise, Mr. Spock. Find a logical reason for sparing the Hulkans and make it stick.
2: Star Trek was originally on the air on NBC from 1966 to early 1969. Three seasons, 79 episodes. And I didn't really start watching it until 1973, 1974. So it was in strip syndication where it was on 5 days a week, which was even better because then I could watch it every day after school.
3: We're human beings with the blood of a million savage years on our hands. But we can stop it. We can admit that we're killers, but we're not going to kill today.
2: I was a Kirk fan. I mean, I thought Kirk was the ultimate hero, and I wanted to be Kirk. He had it all. He had a sense of humor, and yet there was this sort of loneliness of command that they always played, and there was something noble about that and something self-sacrificing, and he always, you know, his only mistress was his ship, and there was something about that sort of romantic idea of a man and his ship that I always loved and just kind of spoke to me as a young boy.
4: Welcome home, Jeff.
2: I started pirating my own episodes. I had an audio recorder, a standard audio cassette recorder that my dad had that he let me borrow, and I would set it next to the television speaker and record episodes. And many a night I can remember drifting off to bed listening to episodes of the Starship Enterprise. And to this day, I'll watch an episode from the original series, say, and I'll know exactly what sound cue is coming up, but I might be surprised by what's actually on screen, because I kind of remember it like a radio show.
3: Kirk to Enterprise. Scotty?
5: Scott here, Captain.
3: We're ready to beam up.
2: I don't know that I was aware of the nerdy, Trekkie kind of stereotype for quite some time, mercifully so. I was in college, and I had a Captain Kirk poster in my dorm room, and people started going, oh, he's one of those geeks, and I was like, what do you mean? It's like, everybody likes Star Trek, don't you? I left Cornell my senior year. I sort of flunked out, sort of. When you stop going to class completely, they call it flunking out, and they ask you to leave. So I left, and I just sort of started life over when I didn't have a future anymore, and I moved to L.A. and was sleeping on a friend's floor and taking a bunch of odd jobs, and eventually I started dating this girl who found out that I was a fan of the original Star Trek series, and she had a connection to Star Trek The Next Generation, which was in its second season of production at that point. And she said, oh, you know, well, I know people over at Next Gen, and I could get you a tour of the sets. And I was like, oh, my God, this is amazing. And then I just sat down, and I took a shot for no real reason. I just decided I was going to write an episode. And I sat down and wrote an episode of Next Generation, and I tucked it under my arm, and I brought it with me on the set tour. And I conned the guy that was giving me the set tour into reading it, and he liked it. And it turned out he was one of Gene Roddenberry's assistants. And suddenly I was there, and I was writing for Star Trek. And I wrote The Adventures of the Enterprise week after week. I stood on its bridge. I sat in its captain's chair. And eventually I would kill Captain Kirk. I co-wrote Star Trek Generations. And in that movie, we killed Captain Kirk. And, you know, I literally killed my childhood hero.
6: Make a difference. Oh, yes. We made a difference. Thank you. Least I could do. For the captain of the Enterprise.
2: It's a very deep, tender place on some level. I really wanted to do that, to write the last chapter, because then that made him human and made him one of us, and somehow it made him real.

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Leave PRX Remix a message at 615-26-REMIX and tell us yours.

0: From New Hampshire Public Radio, this is Outside In, a show about the natural world and how we use it. I'm Sam Evans Brown, and today we're talking about docs.
1: One doc in particular.
0: This is Taylor Quimby, and the doc we're talking about is his dad's.
1: But I think this is also a story about what we're allowed to do with the property that we own and what we're not.
0: Because when you buy a piece of undeveloped property, what you're really buying is a fantasy. You're buying this dream of what the property will look like once you put in lots of years of work.
1: Yeah, like it's a blank canvas.
0: But what a lot of people don't know is that homeowners don't have a blank canvas. There are lots of rules about what you can and can't do with your property. And this is a story about a guy.
1: My dad.
0: A guy whose dream put him on a collision course with what he thought was a heartless, faceless bureaucracy. Forrest Quimby is a surgeon who lives on Franklin Pierce Lake in Hillsborough, New Hampshire.
2: So, I think it was back in about 1998, we built a deck that had a little screen house, we called it the tea house, and then a permanent dock that was over the water.
3: I mean, you used to argue that it was like, it was one of the most beautiful, if not the most beautiful deck and dock on the lake.
2: It was, actually. People thought it was, you know, I mean, one of the nicest aesthetic structures on the lake.
0: It was this high-end, three-tiered thing that hung out over the water in a broad semicircle and then climbed up onto the lakeshore in a set of terraced decks topped by this little circular gazebo where you could get out of the bugs but still feel like you were outside. Forrest Quimby loved his dock.
2: You know, and I spent months staining it with three coats of sick and stain so that it would just last and be beautiful.
0: Taylor remembers when his dad announced he had purchased the property, he was sort of like, huh? Because it was just this piece of slopey, undeveloped shoreland full of bushes and mosquitoes.
1: And then eventually, you know, the dock went up and this big, beautiful deck and the tea house, which I don't know why it's called a tea house. It is clearly a gazebo. I don't know anybody else in the world who calls it a tea house. That went up, and all of a sudden it was like, you could hang out there. You could bring your friends. You wanted to go and swim. You know, you could stay overnight on the futon. Great place to bring your girlfriend.
0: Just saying. But the dream didn't last. 8 years after buying the property, Quimby started to make plans for a house, the next big step for creating his dream property. Filing for permits triggered an inspection from the Department of Environmental Services, also known as DES, the agency whose job is to protect New Hampshire's environment. So a DES inspector arrives, and he sees a dock and a deck that were illegal. The deck was too close to the water, his dock was too big and supposed to be removable in the winter. In other words, for almost 10 years, Forrest Quimby had been

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1: But Forrest isn't the type to completely flout authority, so he figured he would meet them halfway. Take down the dock, which he figured maybe had the most environmental impact, but leave up the deck.
2: Then kind of felt like, well, I'm not moving that tea house. I really felt like that's a beautiful structure down there. I'm not moving that tea house.
1: Forrest had spent $20,000 on this dream dock for his dream house. Long days in the heat and bugs staining it, and now they wanted him to get rid of it? No way was that going to happen. No way. But while you might not hear it from Forrest Quimby, there is a reason for these laws.
3: What matters is the cumulative impact.
1: This is Judith Spang.
3: I'm Judith Spang. I've been in the state legislature for 19 years now.
1: She's been involved in crafting the rules that shoreland property owners live by that entire time.
3: So if you have little docks like that all around a small water body, then it matters. If you gradually get rid of the habitat acre by acre by acre where a certain wildlife species lives or nests or whatever, then cumulatively, eventually, you've wiped out that wildlife species.
1: The land that Forrest Quimby cleared to build his deck will not by itself ruin the lake's water quality or wipe out the wildlife that lived there, but enough clearing could. That said, Judith Spang does commiserate with the Quimbys of the world because she says the way these laws are enforced doesn't always feel fair.
3: The unfairness encourages people to give it a go. You know, maybe I won't get caught. Or if I'm caught, it's only a little bit of a fine. So it's worth giving it a go. There's way too much of that going on.
1: And that unfairness means people like Forrest Quimby often don't follow the laws, even after they've been caught. Quimby figured it took them 8 years to notice the dock. I'll just meet them halfway. He took down the dock, but left the deck and the tea house standing, and hoped he'd be able to slip back under the radar. And for a long time, he did.
4: Yeah, it's funny. All that stuff is in here. So I found the part that you're talking about, and that kind of does the timeline. And
1: we pulled Taylor's dad's file from the DES archive to look it over with him. It shows that for 5 more years, Forrest got to enjoy his deck with no issues until 2012.
4: DES was okay with it. It's like they had either chosen to ignore it or they just didn't have time for it, and I don't know what it is.
2: Yeah, me neither. I don't know what it is.
1: In 2012, 5 years after he was told to take down the deck, someone on the lake sent in an anonymous complaint after Forrest dumped what he says was about 20 buckets worth of sand from Home Depot around his shorefront, trying to make a nice sandy spot to walk into the water. Quimby will be the first to tell you that he now knows dumping sand into a lake isn't great for aquatic life, but he's not exactly contrite.
2: Yes, someone must have complained about me putting some buckets of sand down, yeah. But I know people that come in the middle of the night in a location where there's certainly no natural beach and put dump truck loads in.
4: So it's a matter of scale is what you're saying.
2: Matter of scale, right.
4: Here, let's finish putting this thing up.
1: There is at least one person on the lake who thinks what Forrest Quimby did was on a big enough scale to rat him out. And there are many such people sprinkled around the state, those who know the rules that exist to protect the environment and have sort of self-deputized themselves to get out there and help DES enforce them. And because DES does very little in the way of random spot checks to make sure nobody is breaking their rules, this is the number one way that environmental infractions get noticed. So when you get nabbed like this, it can seem very arbitrary, like everyone is breaking the rules, but they only noticed you. That's how Forrest Quimby feels.
2: I mean, we've had the DES on our property multiple times. And it's fascinating. They remind me of like a horse when they're racing with blinders on. Because they literally will walk on your property and pay no attention to a permanent dock over the water and other structures that are within vision and clearly non-compliant. And, you know, that always seemed frustrating to us.
4: See, and you're pointing at your neighbor here as you say this.
2: True.

0: Forrest took Taylor and I for a ride on his boat so he could point out all of the other docks that he knows aren't legal. He's stoic as he does this, though you can tell he's a little indignant. It's kind of like he's rubbing salt in his own wounds.
1: You know, again, that's non-compliant. That's old falling apart, non-compliant. Look at this. It's practically every dock.
0: Every time he looks out across the lake, Forrest Quimby sees neighbor after neighbor who got away with his crime. Over the course of a 20-minute boat ride, I don't know how many docks he pointed out. Many of them were clearly breaking the rules. Some were probably there before the rules were created, and so they're grandfathered in, but not all of them. And this is one of the funny things about living on a lake. Everyone is just eyeing everyone else all the time. So when people get to have something that you weren't allowed to have, every day when you look out across the lake, there it is, staring at you. The one that really gets Forrest is the dock made by the same contractor as his.
1: So you've got a U-shaped docking area for a boat, which is covered. You've got a circular dock over the water. And then you have a screenhouse that looks maybe 7 or 8 feet from the waterline. All constructed well after my dock was done.
0: So how old is this?
1: How old is this? This probably dates to into the 2000s.
0: And was there something there before this?
1: There was nothing here before. Nothing.
0: Rounded.
1: It's beautiful and it's aesthetic, and you know, I look at that and I have absolutely no objections to it.
0: And so the objection that you have is what?
1: Well, the objection that I have is that they clearly don't apply any of their laws equally and fairly. I mean, my big issue is, this is 2015. You've got satellite reconnaissance photos that you can look at. And frankly, every lake has access so that someone from the DES could go on every lake every summer, take pictures, know exactly what's taken place, and not rely on sort of a snitch approach to generate complaints.
0: Maybe that sounds reasonable to you, but it's more complicated than this. First, there are over 1,600 lakes and rivers in the state protected by this law. And second, even though Forrest thinks DES can use their satellite system to watch everyone, there are about 4 people who enforce these laws, and only 1 employee in the state of New Hampshire works on it full time. Think about that. 1,600 bodies of water, 4 employees. This is not a faceless, arbitrary agency with a vendetta against big docks. This is a handful of government employees who are just carrying out the law, doing their jobs as well as they can. So really, it's no surprise they wind up relying on what Quimby uncharitably calls a network of snitches.
2: I can assure you we don't have a network of snitches that I'm aware of. However, we do encourage people to, if they see something, to say something.
0: This is Linda Magoon, the compliance supervisor at the DES Wetlands Bureau. She is in charge of this bureaucracy that our producer's dad has been maligning this whole story. She'll tell you the docks are only 10 to 15% of the complaints they get each year, but the dock owners like Forrest Quimby take up tons of her inspector's time trying to defend them. The real meat and potatoes of what they do has to do with logging permits, major construction projects, and complaints where a wetland of any sort actually gets damaged. It is not an easy job. She says violators are unhappy to see them show up, and the folks who complain are always accusing them of acting too slowly.
2: It's really a tough position to be in. It's a thankless job.
0: Sometimes it's even a dangerous job.
2: So we had a complaint from a conservation commission about some wetlands violations on a gravel pit, and we heard rumors that the gravel pit owner may be armed and that he carries a gun in his truck. So I went to the site with another inspector, And we conducted our inspection of the site with the gravel pit owner. And he led us back into his office. And at that point, he pulled out a gun that was holstered, thankfully, put it on the table and said, "One of these days, I'm going to take a stand against the state."
0: To the critics who say the DES doesn't come down hard enough or quickly enough on violators, Magoon says these laws are complicated, and people often don't realize how or why they've broken them. She says she tries to educate and build bridges with landowners. She says they don't want to be just black hats. But Magoon says these days she's working with about half the staff she once had. Though DES does point out that the number of permits being filed and complaints that they're following up on have been on the decline too since the crash of the housing market. But at the same time, when they had more people, Magoon says they used to do spot checks. They would just roll up on sites that had permits and see what was being done. These days, those have become much less frequent. But they are doing the best they can.
2: So with this, with our smaller staff and because we're wearing many hats, the ability to be proactive has been a challenge. However, before you think about violating, know that we've hired two seasonal interns to do compliance inspections, and that is all they're doing. And they're doing a great job this summer. So
0: watch out, you violators, you. The summer interns mean business.

0: So it's no wonder that even after Forrest Quimby was caught with an illegal dock, there wasn't much in the way of follow-up to make sure he was actually taking it down. The only way they were going to check up on a small fry like Quimby was if he got another complaint, like the one he got after dumping sand in the lake in 2012. So here we are, 14 years after the dock was first built. A DES inspector comes out to his house and is like, "Hey, you never took down that dang tea house." This time, they weren't screwing around.
1: It wasn't until December 26, 2014, where the tenor of everything changed that I responded.
0: December 26th, the day after Christmas, the dead of winter. At this point, it's been 8 years since DES first cited Forrest Quimby for his illegal deck dock combo. An official legal document shows up in his mailbox, delivered by certified mail, which laid out the whole history of his complaint and notified him that a lien had been attached to his deed. Basically, he wasn't going to be able to sell his property until he got rid of the deck. This is usually step one in enforcement actions like this. Step two is a big fat fine. All of a sudden, all that outrage and hoping to slip under the radar go out the window. The Dream Dock is in trouble.
1: And so we went out and we got a lawyer who pretty much said, the party's over. You might as well remove this before they do fine you. And we hauled this heavy pressure treated wood through 3 to 4 feet of snow to pile it 75 feet or more from the, we had this huge mountain of pressure treated wood that we couldn't take it out at the time. We just had to pile it up.
0: By the spring of this year, 17 years after it was built, Forrest Quimby's big, beautiful, illegal deck dock was no more. In its place, there's some bare ground and a humble seasonal dock, 6 feet wide and 30 feet out into the water. Over and over, what I've heard in reporting this story is that nobody's particularly happy with the way we enforce. Do you think I'm characterizing that right?
2: I do. I do.
0: This, again, is Judith Spang, environmentalist and New Hampshire lawmaker who's been watching this situation for over a decade. She says it's a complicated question of how to make these laws work better, but thinks an easy first step would be educating homeowners about the law when they buy shoreland property before they get too deep into the dream.
2: If you're looking at a property and you nudge your wife and you say, "Hey, we take down some of these trees, we'll have a beautiful view, we'll put up a dock, then we can get our bass boat." You're buying a dream that is going to set you up for being in violation. And how far you get down the road in realizing that dream before you're caught, if you ever are, is kind of a matter of chance.
0: And so on we go. Property owners either do or don't know the rules. They break them. Maybe they're caught, maybe they aren't. The ones who get caught are grumpy, and people who see the ones who get away are grumpy too. But no matter how few cops there are on the beat, it looks an awful lot like pretty much any law.
2: Well, I just received a rather hefty speeding ticket in the state of Maine, $420. My legislative plates meant nothing to the officer in the state of Maine. It was the fact that suddenly there was a construction zone. There were other cars blasting by me. You know, we all see this kind of thing happening everywhere. There are people who are where they're under violation for shoreline, and they're hearing chainsaws off across the lake, and they know that it's happening. And what can DES do, even if they find out the tree is down? Now what? That's just the way it works.
0: Since removing his deck, Forrest Quimby has a new design for his shorefront in mind. He's hoping to replace it with some terraced stonework, some natural landscaping. All of it, totally by the books.
3: Oh, here we have the permit properly posted.
1: Properly posted.
3: Yeah.
1: Shoreline permit by notification. Accepted. Yeah. Yeah.
0: Yeah. Outside In was produced this week by me, Sam Evans-Brown, with help from Maureen McMurray, Taylor Quimby, Logan Shannon, and Megan Tan.
4: Breakmaster Cylinder made our theme.
0: Special thanks to Cheryl Jensen and Tanya Tellman of the Bethlehem Conservation Commission for talking us through their story.
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4: And thanks for listening. Wait, who says that part?
0: I don't know. I said it before. But
4: you say it.
0: Thanks for listening.

This is Bird Note. As a flock of ducks lift off from a marsh, their wings reveal large patches of powder blue and emerald. These dabbling ducks are called blue-winged teal. They're petite birds, noticeably smaller than mallards. The male's blue-gray head has a bright white crescent at the base of the bill, and his cinnamon sides and underparts are peppered with dark dots. Females are mottled grayish-brown. Blue-winged teal are long-distance migrants, traveling from nesting areas in Canada and the U.S. to South America for the winter. They feed in shallow water, with a preference during the breeding season for snails and fly larvae. In fall and winter, they seek out plant matter, especially seeds. Blue-winged teal pair up during the winter and migrate together in spring to a nesting area, often to where the female was born. There, the female will lay about 10 eggs, which hatch after 3 weeks. Once the eggs hatch, mother and ducklings walk away from the nest area within 24 hours, never to return to their nest again. Within just weeks, the young will be flying and ready to join their parents in their great migration south. For Bird Note, I'm Michael Stein.

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2: How real gone, man.
1: You ain't working anymore.
2: Could be.
0: Any fisherman will tell you that to catch a fish, you need the right bait, the perfect spot by the water's edge, and patience. While they don't use the traditional line and tackle, striated herons have mastered these fishing techniques. These small herons, found in warm regions of four continents, from South America to Australia, are excellent fishers. First, a heron lures fish in close by dropping things into the water. Insects, tiny feathers or leaves, even worms. Then it waits, perfectly still. Suddenly it strikes, deftly snatching a fish with a swift jab of its beak. Some scientists suspect this bait fishing evolved in herons as they came to associate the presence of fish with small floating objects. The next step was for herons to manipulate those floating bits to lure fish within striking range. Striated herons aren't alone in using this technique. Some form of bait fishing has been seen in a dozen bird species, seven of them herons. But it is striated herons and their American cousins, green herons, that seem most inclined to use lures while fishing. Maybe we humans aren't the only ones who developed tools from our environment. Today's show brought to you by the Bobolink Foundation. For Bird Note, I'm Ashley Ahern. On my door.

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4: Hi, I'm Nyla Boodoo. Welcome to Oh God, Now What? Almost 25 years ago, the September 11th attacks changed America and the world. I was starting my journalism career here in D.C., and my guest today, Harun Mogul, on September 11th, 2001, was head of NYU's Muslim Student Association. He was in class when the towers fell, and, well, you're going to hear from him firsthand how his life and career were marked by that day like so many American Muslims, especially those of South Asian descent. He's actually still at a university as the current Muslim chaplain at Xavier University in Cincinnati, where he also teaches, and he's co-host of the Avenue M podcast. And I invited him today because I wanted to talk about and hear Muslim spiritual wisdom from Harun about how he lived through not just that moment, but this current political moment, a time when we have Texas Governor Greg Abbott spending a lot of time talking about and legislating against Muslim Americans. But it's also at the same time, we have the first Muslim mayor of the largest city in the country, Zohran Mamdani in New York. It's a political moment where even as we have people in Congress saying things like, this is a direct quote, we need more Islamophobia, not less, we might also still see the first Muslim senator elected this fall. It's also a current moment where many of us are finding that we have to answer for things other people have done in our religion's name. So I'm hoping there's something all of us can take away from this conversation. Harun, welcome to Oh God, Now What? Thanks for being here with me.
5: Thank you for having me.
4: So, my 9/11 story is that it was the beginning of my journalism career, and I was literally in the Senate press gallery trying to get my press credentials on September 11th, when you actually used to walk into like the rotunda area to like get your press credentials. And the woman was like, something happened in New York. And I was like, yeah, my cab driver said that. And she's like, yeah, maybe you should come back tomorrow. And then I went on my way to the Reuters bureau and everything happened. I feel like for the young people listening, like, I feel like it's kind of like as a kid growing up when people talk about like JFK being assassinated, like my parents could tell me every single moment. And I feel like 9/11 is that where I could tell you 25 years later, every single moment of that day. Can you share your moments of that day?
5: The first thing I heard was the first thing I saw, which was getting out of the subway, coming down to NYU campus, and one of the two towers was on fire. And I asked someone just out loud what happened. There might have been an expletive in there, but I asked what happened, and someone said a plane had flown into the tower, and my imagination proposed that it was a small passenger plane, like a private plane, and it was a horrific, terrible, purely accidental accident. And so as bad as that was, I was going to go to class because I was probably going to be late for class. And so I got to class. Class was in the basement of the Kevorkian Center, New York University, from which, outside of which, you could see the towers. They were actually a landmark. You could orient themselves. You could orient yourself with the tower. Like, if you could see the towers, you would automatically know which direction you were going in or were supposed to go in. And then early during the class, one of the students in our major, Middle Eastern Studies, came downstairs, just poked his head into the room and said, the second tower has been hit. He presumably had been watching on television or knew more than we knew. And that's when we started to piece together that obviously this was not an accident, that something intentional and awful was happening. And it took me only a few more minutes to realize that I was president of the Muslim Students Association at NYU, which we call the Islamic Center at New York University. And I think, unfortunately for us, as young Muslims coming of age in New York City, thinking about all the things mosques didn't have, we were deeply frustrated by mosques that made themselves inaccessible. So we had gone out of our way to produce a website, to plaster our email everywhere, to connect with different communities, to make it very easy to find us, to join us, to be part of our community, to say that there's different paths in and we're not trying to judge anyone. We want to welcome everyone. And perversely, that meant that after that day, when anyone in the world and everyone in the world was looking for a Muslim voice to talk to, they usually found us because we were the easiest to find. And unlike a lot of mosques, we were a student-run mosque. So we were a lot more social and outgoing than perhaps, let's say, a mosque of recent immigrants or folks who just don't have the time, the bandwidth, right? That's literally, that was our bread and butter. That was our extracurricular activity. And so it was a very strange day because it was a combination of feeling like we were all attacked, because we were, but that we were exempt from any sympathy or any consideration, that we weren't allowed to say that we too were afraid, that we too felt that we'd been attacked. Our world had been overturned, just like anyone else's, just like as you had said.
4: Yeah. I'm sure this is like also a very kind of painful memory. Do you remember the moment whenever that person came in and said, like, the second tower has been hit? Did you think automatically then, like, terrorist, and then like, uh-oh, what if they're Muslim?
5: It was thought for me in part. I was in Persian class and our Persian teacher took a minute when he processed what had been said. And then he said something that I have not forgotten clearly, and I doubt I ever will forget. He said, if you are Middle Eastern or Muslim or confused for either or both, stay in the room. And that was a strange thing for him to say in the moment. And I didn't fully follow.
4: Wow.
5: He was actually a refugee from the Islamic Republic of Iran. He had fled. He was a political refugee. He had actually been singled out by the Shah's regime and then by the Islamic Republican regime. And so kind of, you know, it had a pretty tough go of it and ended up in the U.S. and was a brilliant Persian teacher. And once the few students in the room who were not so described had left, he said, listen, I don't know what happened, but I'm pretty sure I know that there will be a lot of people out there who will think that you had something to do with it. And so if I were you, I would get home to your dorm, to your apartment, wherever it might be, and probably lay low for a while just to be safe. And if you don't have a way to get anywhere, let me know.
4: Did you think he's overreacting?
5: As soon as we got out of the building, we could see the sky filled with smoke, and it was absolutely surreal. And people kept saying this is like a movie, because of course the only time we ever see anything like that is in a movie. And so the scale of what had happened was obviously beyond anything we could have conceived. And then there was a rumor mill, right? So we were told within the first hour or two that car bombs were going off in cities across the country, that other skyscrapers in other cities had also been hit. There was no way to really get a handle on what was happening in the immediate. So obviously your mind goes to the worst places, or is tempted at least to the worst places. And
4: right,
5: that's
4: it's like pre-social media, right?
5: Yeah. So, yeah, exactly.
4: And I remember, I'm sure it was the same for you, like in DC, my family couldn't get a hold of me because the phone lines were just like, the phone networks were overwhelmed. So did you go home? Like, what did you do?
5: So I have vignettes of the day, and one was we congregated near Washington Square Park, and I saw some friends and we tried to figure out what to do. I lived on the Upper East Side, which was very far. The subways had been shut down. There was no reasonable way one could walk that far. It didn't also feel like the right thing to do at the moment. At some point,
4: I mean, you probably didn't feel safe, right? Like, if you,
5: no.
4: Like, so that was sort of the confusion of the day, at least in DC. People were like, get off the streets.
5: Yeah.
4: You know?
5: Yeah, no one knew what to do. And at some point, I met up with a friend of mine who is on the board of the Islamic Center, and we said maybe we should make our prayer space into a meeting point and make sure there's someone there to check in on everyone if anyone needs anything, just see how people are doing. And we did, and then eventually campus was shut down. It was shut down for several days. I spent most of that day between our prayer space and a friend's dorm. And that's where, when we got to the dorm, that's where we watched the news and saw what had actually happened. So like you said, we didn't have access.
4: Yeah. I feel like it was like one of the most surreal moments of my, like I was working for Reuters and I had to walk from, I was based at the Securities and Exchange Commission. I had to walk across to the main bureau. And I remember asking a police officer what to do. And he said, I don't know. And I thought that was like one of the weirdest things. But can I go back to, can you just share sort of like how you ended up president of the Muslim Student Association?
5: Yeah, I joined the Islamic Center at New York University first and foremost because I was looking for people to hang out with. The week that I got to campus, my freshman year, fall 1998, one of the first people I met was a fellow Muslim student, because NYU, for those who are listening who don't know, New York University does not have a campus. It is a massive university. It's a sprawling university, but it's kind of like skyscraper, office building, NYU, coffee shop, skyscraper, NYU, office building. So at the time, especially, it was very hard to just find people and have a feeling of campus if you didn't belong to some kind of club or student association. Otherwise, you just get lost in a crowd. And I had come from a very small town where, on the one hand, I was very used to small numbers of people, but on the other hand, very much wanted to be in a place where I could find more people like myself. I thought I was a unicorn, for lack of a better term. When I was growing up, I think there were only one or two other Muslim students my age, like around high school age. And when you're growing up, these certain things take on this huge valence, like, oh, they don't listen to the same music as me, or they don't wear the same clothes as me, or they're a year and a half older than me. And those become like chasms you cannot cross or wouldn't even want to dare cross. And so if people weren't like me, then who was I going to befriend? And I found at the Islamic Center a group of people not that different from myself. There were a lot of other Muslim kids from small towns across America, and we had pretty similar interests, and it was a nice feeling. And over time, I found I was really good at building campus life, planning events, building alliances with other clubs, relationships, and we grew almost exponentially because there were all these other kids who felt like they didn't know where they belonged. And so we had a tagline, what a great Muslim community should feel like. And
4: that was your tagline?
5: That was our tagline.
4: What a great Muslim community should feel like.
5: Yeah.
4: Were you religious?
5: So the sad fact of it is that I lost the chance to figure out my own relationship to religion, because after that day, after that Tuesday, I felt like I had to be a public voice. And how could I negotiate my own relationship to my religion when it felt like the world was falling apart? I just went into some kind of emergency mode. I had planned to be a very good Desi boy and have a nice, stable, middle-class life and live in the suburbs and have nothing to do with media, with all due respect, to you and to me, and to not go into fields that, frankly, I had no precedent for, I had no mentors in, if not for what happened that day. And I think that's, to me, that's the rupture, because as much as I enjoyed the work I was doing, I never wanted that to be a national thing. I never wanted that to involve media. I just wanted to build a fun community. That was pretty much it. And then the whole world came knocking. And because of my family background, because I knew a lot about Islam, because I was a Middle Eastern studies major, I was better equipped than most students my age to answer those questions. I was not emotionally or psychologically equipped, though.
4: So I just want to go back to what you said about not being able to figure out your own religion. What was happening then?
5: So what's interesting to me, there's been a surge in Islamophobia, as you noted, in the last few months. It feels very familiar, and so it feels very frustrating, because I haven't felt this kind of anti-Muslim animus in America for many years. But if I go back to that year, the first months after September 11th, there was anger, but there was also curiosity, and there were questions, but there was no narrative that had taken hold. I think the narrative of civilizational war, of endless war, of a 24/7 state of emergency, that did not take hold for many months after, until maybe the run-up to the Iraq War. And I would argue that some of that had to do with trying to sell the Iraq War, to make a link between two things that weren't actually connected. You had to create a civilizational threat, as opposed to, there is a terrorist group, they are dangerous, they are bad, but they are not representative of 2 billion people, and they are not an existential threat to the West, right? And so I think that initially the work just felt like explanatory. Like, I would get up in front of people and answer questions, Islam 101. And then over some months after the initial panic and intensity, when things seemed like they were going back to normal, I noticed a shift. And then it felt like I was playing defense. And then at some point, I felt like we were on the verge of something catastrophic as a country, that we were talking about policies and approaches that I was sure would be very bad for our country. And yet, what could I do as a kid in his 20s with no institutional support, no real sense of what he's doing? I should just go talk to everyone and tell them why this is bad.
4: What was it like in your head where you weren't even sure how you felt about your own religion and then you sort of became a spokesperson for it?
5: Where do you think my hair went? It's good.
4: Well,
5: it's
4: laughing. Hard. You're not laughing. I feel like I should point out.
5: I think in my head, and now that I look back on it, it makes sense, but I also have no idea why it made sense. I told myself I wanted to build a Muslim community for people like me who felt left out. But I still felt left out because I had not done the work myself. And to be a young American Muslim then was particularly fraught because we were building our own institutions, because the models that many of our elders had created, some of which were great, didn't necessarily speak to us and certainly weren't sufficient to who we were before 9/11, let alone what happened after 9/11. So you're asking a 21, 22-year-old with no real life experience, who's not been able to ask hard questions, who's never had a reckoning with religion, to be like, go out there and do the work.
4: You write about this in your memoir, How to Be a Muslim, an American Story.
5: I proposed How to Be an American, a Muslim Story, but they felt it wouldn't sell as well.
4: What a surprise. So
5: it did sell better, though. So who am I to say?
4: And I mean, there's so much you write about in that book, just frankly, how tough life was for you then. When you look back now, what do you think is important to share for us to know?
5: Religion is a very powerful force, and it can do a lot of good in people's lives, but it can cause a lot of harm. And one of the reasons I do the work that I do now, I spend a lot of time working with high schoolers and college students. I, separately from my work at Xavier, which is a Jesuit Catholic university, I also run what's called a halakha, like a study circle. And I think in many ways, their experience is a lot easier than mine, because there's just a lot more kids. And if I look back on it, the thing that actually hit me is, I think that if I had spent more time with people my age, I probably would have avoided a lot of this too, because I had a very solitary childhood. I spent a lot of time with books, and my parents, and you know, very well intentioned, like they were great parents, and you know, but they're immigrants. They didn't really understand. As far as they saw it, it was just your grades that mattered. And I think if I had had a slightly more social, normal childhood, I probably would have developed a little bit more of an ability to deal with other people and with myself in a more healthy and kind of normal way. But I think it's really about, every religion has points at which it can be exploited or misunderstood, and we have to be very mindful of those and correct for those. And that's what I spend a lot of time thinking about now, for myself, first of all, but also for the work I do as a teacher, as a professor.
4: How did you get from being the spokesperson to being the person who's now helping? Like, you're the person who, like, you wanted to have 25 years ago. How did that happen?
5: This is an answer no one has ever given you before. Dubai. Because what happens in Dubai does not stay in Dubai. And I don't know that anyone has...
4: I did not think you were going to say Dubai.
5: Nobody has ever had a spiritual epiphany in Dubai until I did. And then after that, they stopped that. They just banned it. That was a terrible thing to say. But that's the perversity of it. I want to acknowledge that, because it is a police state. And it's not a place where you would think a person would find any kind of enlightenment. But it was because of that that I did. Religion is very strictly controlled there, to the extent that basically the same sermon is given in every mosque on Friday, because they're all prepared.
6: Who decides that?
5: They have a Ministry of Religious Affairs, just like a lot of Muslim-majority countries. And so things are vetted. And they will say, you know, in their defense, that their societies are afraid of extremism. They are very pluralistic societies. If they want to run a city-state where, I think, what, 80, 90% of the population is not Emirati, obviously you'd have to take great care. So I'm not trying to turn this into a, you know, a kind of black or white scenario. I'm flagging something because it was very counterintuitive and I didn't know it going into it. Basically, my health fell apart in my early 30s. I was in and out of hospitals. I was doing really badly. I had to leave my doctorate. I left my job. Marriage fell apart. It was a pretty tough few
6: rough
5: years.
6: Time. Yeah.
5: Yeah. It was not how I anticipated my 30s going. And my brother was living in Dubai and he said to me, why don't you come out here for a while? Why don't you spend some time here? It'll be good for you. And I'll just choose one moment because there's a lot there. But I went to a mosque on Friday and I walked in and nobody had any idea who I was. And it was the most liberating feeling in the world. And then I realized that, I mean, thanks to geopolitics and all kinds of things, nobody needs to fundraise for the mosques in Dubai. They've got more than enough money. So effectively, it was like public infrastructure I didn't even have to pay taxes for. And the reason it was so important was like I could just go in there and talk to God. I didn't have to be a face. I didn't have to answer questions. I didn't have to think about, you know, who's in, who's out, who's on the board, who has access to the space. And again, those questions are necessary. But there's times when you just need to talk to God. And so I could go into a mosque and sit there for an hour or two, perfectly undisturbed. And the amount of reflection that proceeds from that is formidable. I ended up joining a Sufi tariqah, so what you would call Sufism, or particular take on Islam, which I did for several years. And I think that was very healing for me and very important for me. Eventually, I left for certain reasons. But those years kind of gave me space to rebuild myself.
6: As you're talking, I'm just thinking about when I went into the Grand Mosque in Abu Dhabi, like the part that they let visitors go to. And just like the beautiful writing on the wall. And I'm just wondering, when you said like you were there and you were talking to God, were there specific passages? Were there specific things that you feel like there was like that light bulb started coming on? Or where did that healing start?
5: Sure. So part of it was getting to spend Ramadan in Dubai. And I'd not really ever spent Ramadan in a Muslim majority society, or at least a society where Islam is the default religious tradition. So that was fascinating because I could go to the mosque and you had some of the best Quran reciters in the world. And I experienced a kind of faith I had never experienced before that I didn't know was possible. What I had often experienced before that was a surface level faith. So Islam does have a strong tradition of formal outward practice. So very similar to the Jewish tradition in key respects, right? Like how you pray is very specifically prescribed. When you pray, what you say, what you're supposed to wear. And that can become, instead of the start of the journey, the end of the journey. And I had never taken it any farther, in part because, and to just be as charitable as possible to those who taught me the religion, most Muslims in the world are refugees from their own civilization. Because of the brutality of colonialism, we pick at only pieces of what our religious tradition once was. And so I remember there's 7 verses of the Quran. It's the opening chapter. Fatiha literally means the opening. It's the first chapter of the Quran. It's sort of like the Lord's Prayer for those who are familiar with it. And I remember I was in a small mosque in Ramadan in a quiet corner of Dubai, nothing like the Grand Mosque of Abu Dhabi.
6: Yeah, which is like, as I was saying that, I was like, it's like the most expensive, beautiful mosque.
5: Yeah, if you showed someone the mosque now, they think it's AI. Like, who actually would have made that, right? It's kind of wild, right?
6: Yeah.
5: Most people do not pray in those mosques. And I remember the imam, you know, he recites the first verse, which says, all praise is due to God, Lord of the worlds. And he just stopped. And he started praising God. As if he had forgotten we were even in the room with him. And so if you've seen Muslim prayer, it's sort of, you know, you have an imam at the very front, someone who's leading the prayer, and then people are lined up behind him, and, you know, we move in sync. And he was just on another plane of existence. We were just kind of along for the ride. And I thought it was amazing that he turned the Quran into an actual living text in the course of his prayer. that every time he read something, and obviously it helped that he spoke and understood Arabic, he would like reflect on it, but not in the sense of someone who is reflecting on something very emphatically and performatively. It's as if it had hit him the first time. And, you know, there was another night a few weeks later where they had brought in a famous reciter and he gave this extended supplication in prayer, like a dua where you call on God. And I had never heard anyone call on God like that before. And he just kept saying this thing over and over again, that you brought us from non-existence into existence. And then he would just start crying. Like he was just talking to God and we had the privilege of being in the room for the conversation. And that hit me so hard because to me, what he was saying was there's a moment in many people's lives, especially maybe when we're younger, where we ask like, why me? Why this? And he just kind of hit the nail with the Muslim hammer, right? So to speak, like he answered that question with the answer Islam proposes, which is it wasn't supposed to be your choice. You don't get to ask why me. You're supposed to be asking, what do you want from me? That existence is not a choice anyone has, right? Like, I didn't choose my name. I didn't choose my ethnicity. I didn't choose what I was going to look like. And I'm not saying those things are not important, but they are not the ground on which we build our identity, nor are they what determines our destiny. And so he was having his own conversation. I was having this conversation with him. And when it was over, I remember looking at my brother like, what just happened? There's thousands of people here. I have no idea what their stories are. And I've been so stuck in my head. But maybe part of the reason religion is communal and embodied is because maybe no one's supposed to be in their head all that much. To an extent, and I know I'm saying this as someone who's teaching philosophy at Xavier, but, you know, within reason, sometimes you just kind of need to get out of your head.
6: Is that what you say to your students now?
5: I mean, I wouldn't say get out of your head. That's a little bit harsh. I can be mean to myself, right? But what I would say is that if we don't have commitments outside ourselves, commitments that we can't shake and can't break, whatever that might be, heck, have a cat, right? The cat doesn't really care how you're feeling. The cat needs to be fed. You have to have commitments that you cannot break and cannot shake, because with those and through those, we build ourselves. I think that the Muslim take is not so much that you just find yourself, but you find and make yourself. And self-construction is an ongoing, persistent process. It's not something that happens once and then is done. There's a lot of maintenance.
4: Stay with us. We'll be right back.
6: So would you say one of the big commitments or one of your major formations now is that, I'm thinking particularly of the idea of Islamophobia, the fact that you are constantly being asked to answer for 2 billion people, extremist behavior, all of those things. Does it come from what you were saying about existence? Like, I did not choose this. I just have to move through it. And that's my responsibility.
5: I don't want to frame it like that exactly, because I'm worried that that might sound a little cynical, maybe. I think that's the moment when it hit me that this is what it is. What do you want to make from it? And then a lot of work had to follow from there. When it comes to Islamophobia, I have three things that I want to say on this. The first is, I hope people can understand how painful and infuriating it was to be on the receiving end of Islamophobia. Like, myself and tens of thousands of people around the country protested there against the Iraq war. We said, this is going to be a disaster. And sure enough, it was a disaster. And one of the disastrous outcomes was ISIS. And then we were blamed for ISIS. And I was like, hey, excuse me, we were here saying, don't do this. Why is it my fault? That was the first moment. The second was, after that, I had this reckoning with activism in my own mind, where I said, maybe street protest doesn't work. Maybe we need more. And I jumped into policy spaces. I did more media engagement, that kind of thing. And I remember working at a think tank in DC on the question of the Iran deal. And we actually gamed out what would happen if there were no Iran deal. And every scenario that we came up with was absolutely terrible. And mind you, in every scenario we constructed or pursued, the interlocutors on the American side were, shall we say, more committed and informed civil servants not drawing any particular contrast to any other administration. Nudge, nudge, wink, wink. But then it was like, well, you know, now it's come back, this Islamophobia, right? That this is the reason America has problems. And it's like, no, this is not the reason America has problems. Actually, I think Islamophobia is, and I know this is a bold claim to make, one of the most harmful forces in America in the last 20 some years. For all Americans, not just for Muslims. For Muslims as well, obviously, and particularly. But think about how many trillions of dollars and how many years of war have gone into conflicts that were fueled by bigotry and a refusal to see complexity. And imagine where else those resources could have gone. So that's the second point. And the third point is a more religious and uplifting one, which is there's an Islamic concept called amana, a trust, that we don't really own anything, including ourselves. Everything we have is an amana, a trust from God. It's a verse, I believe, in Surah Baqarah in the second chapter of the Quran, to the effect of make not your own hands the source of your own destruction. Meaning that what you have control over your hands, what you have in front of you, you can do things. Don't do things that destroy yourself. Do things, rather, that build yourself, that leave good in the world for those after you. In fact, the very word for faith in Islam is iman, which comes from the word imana. The words are related. Faith is a trust. And that is a beautiful thing because the all-powerful creator of everything, somewhere outside of time and space, decided that you and I would exist and decided when and where and how we would exist. And that is God's decision, not our own. And so it is not something to get through. It is something to cherish. God chose for me to be born in America. America is also an amana. It is something that we have been entrusted with. And when you are entrusted with property, what you're saying is you know that at some point you will have to pass this on to someone. It is not really yours. Just like my life is not really mine. I didn't choose to exist and I'm not going to choose how I leave the world. I have no idea how that'll happen. But while I'm here, I have to protect and cherish it.
6: So is it trust? Is it responsibility?
5: Yeah. It's a trust. It's a responsibility. It's something that's been vouchsafed to you. It's a gift. It's a loan. However you want to see it. The way I would look at it is imagine if someone says to you, hey, I'm on vacation for a few months. Can you watch my house? And you would take care of that house. But the house is your life. And that's what that imam in Dubai was saying, that you brought us from non-existence.

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1: The foot washing stations for you to prepare before you pray. He called them like whites only bathrooms. And I was like, really? Like, the fun thing about American Islamophobia is as wrong as you could possibly be. Like, it's not an analogy to something that has nothing to do with anything. Governor Abbott is saying that this is like racial apartheid. Mind you, 10 to 30% of the enslaved Africans who were brought here against their will were Muslim and were not allowed to be Muslim. So you drew on that history to make the opposite example? Like, do you even know what you're saying? Also, has anyone ever stopped Governor Abbott from washing his feet in an ablution station? I highly doubt it. There's no sign any. Like, it's preposterous, right? So there is a part of you that wants to be like.
2: So that's the gotcha answer to Governor Abbott. What if you were talking to Governor Abbott now? Like, what would be the actual? What was the answer you feel like you should do?
1: The answer I feel I should do?
2: No. Well, you feel like you should do the gotcha, but what's the answer that you right? Like, what's kind of the trust answer?
1: Yeah. I wouldn't respond directly, and I mean that 100%. I'm tired of responding directly. I don't want to fight on that ground. I would rather say, hey, what do you want for the future of America? Do you think the policies you line up with and support are going to leave our country better off? Can you really look everyone in the eye in Texas and say, this is working for us? Do you feel like it's a good place to leave our country to be picking fights with everyone in the world and doing nothing to prepare for what we see coming? You know, like that's an amana. An amana is, it's like if you have a kid, right? You have to think about the kid now, but you also have to think about the kid in 10, 20, 30 years. So I feel like what I like about Imam Danian and Abdullah Sayyid is not necessarily a specific policy. It's that they choose to respond to hate with a message of let's build a better country for each and everyone. And I think that is a deeply religious and deeply Muslim message. Islam doesn't prescribe how you should do that. One might come up with a different solution, but we have to have some shared ends. And to me, religiously, those ends are sanctioned by God.
2: Arun, unfortunately, I think your experience having to answer for your religion is something that's actually applicable to a lot of other traditions now, to Christians, to American Jews. Just wonder what your thoughts are about that.
1: So one of the things I often tell my students is that we cannot let our faith be defined by Islamophobia. Neither do we let it get defined by those who demonstrate clear hostility and bigotry towards us, but also that we can't let that be the place where we stop, that our focus becomes responding to the bigotry as opposed to a larger moral vision. So I had a friend who is a rabbi in Washington, D.C., who once said, speaking about anti-Semitism, said, do you think that the bigotry your community faces would change if the circumstances of your community changed? And I said something along the lines of, well, given everything that's happening in the Muslim world, it gets picked on, people focus on failed states or political upheaval, and they extrapolate from there to make a judgment about all Muslims. And he said, look at my community. Do you think that if your community were prospering in the United States across the board, would the bigotry stop? Or would there still be bigotry, just with a different explanation for itself? And that sits with me for two reasons. One is because what he was trying to say is that he wanted his community to focus on what it means to be Jewish independently of how people perceive him or perceive them as a community. And I tell my students that all the time. And actually, that point has been made many times over. One of the reasons for the current surge in Islamophobia in America, I think it's a very deliberate attempt to undermine certain political candidates. But the fact that those candidates are prominent proves that the country has changed. So it's not a simple story. We are not the community we were 20 years ago. We've got Aisha Wahab, who just won a special election in California for Eric Swalwell's seat. We've got Sohrab Mamdani. We've got Abdullah Sayyid, right? We've got Yemeni coffee in every city in America. Those cultural and political achievements, that prominence, will also promote a backlash. And so the question is then, if you've defined yourself by the backlash, who will you be if the backlash recedes or when the backlash recedes? And if the story we tell ourselves is that we as a community are always discriminated against, how do you explain what we're seeing right now?
2: I'm just curious what you were hearing from your students. I mean, you're in Ohio. What are they coming to you and saying in the realm of what we've been talking about here?

0: In terms of the Islamophobia, what's very interesting among Muslim students is that they are the product of 20-some years of dealing with this, whether directly or indirectly. They're kind of just tired of it. They're not intimidated. They're not moved by it. And one of the interesting things about working on a college campus is you realize how old you are, but then it also makes you more nimble intellectually, right? Because you're forced to reckon with things you don't understand. Okay, so do you remember at the end of the World Cup when Spain beat Argentina and a fight broke out?
1: Yeah.
0: And
1: Lamine Yamal... And they held up the sign about the Falklands War.
0: Yeah. So, leaving aside the Falklands War, Lamine Yamal was on his knees praying. And I think that for me, it's so weird, even now, to see so much prominence given to certain Muslims in certain spaces. In the UFC world, in the World Cup, in the NBA, there's a lot more cultural reference points that invoke Islam, right? Like Mamdani is a genuinely popular politician. And to me, I still look at that as, wow, look at how much things have changed. Whereas to someone who's 15, 20, 25, that's not
1: it's
0: a
1: just
0: change.
1: Their world.
0: It's just their world.
1: Yeah.
0: So I don't think Islamophobia lands the same way, because when I walk into a Xavier classroom, none of my students are Muslim, by the way. I teach philosophy courses, and I reference Lamine Yamal, they all know who I'm talking about. Is not a mystery to them. And so I think that the frustrations I hear aren't necessarily specific to Islamophobia. They're a feeling that they have been let down, that the people in charge are not treating the world like it is an amana. So like our youngest, our son and I watched Independence Day over the summer. We make it a point to watch some like classic movies.
1: One of my
0: movies.
1: Favorite movies.
0: Right? It's a great achievement of Western
1: civilization. I love that's like my favorite presidential speech.
0: Right? Like, oh, okay. So perfect. Today we celebrate our Independence Day, but it's not as cool.
1: Remember, it will not be for the, like, it will be 4th of July. It will be not for America.
0: It's not an American
1: for
0: holiday.
1: The world.
0: For the world. Yeah.
1: When trust me, when the world stood up and said, we will not go quietly. Yeah. I think it's
0: a it was great. Right. So then I asked him, what'd you think? And he's like, it's a little unrealistic. And I was like, yeah, well, like, obviously, right? It's about aliens. And he's like, no, not the aliens. He's like, I know it's a sci-fi movie. And he rolled his eyes, right? Because it's not a sentence if there's not an eye roll. And then he said, who would ever believe a president could be that young? And I was like, oh, damn. He doesn't look at the presidency as an office for people who care or even who have competency. Do you see what I mean?
1: I mean, that's terrible.
0: So, like, why would he think Islamophobia is a special or unique concern? The larger problem is, like, look who's in charge.
1: But I think that jadedness, which I will say I see in, like, the 20-somethings in my family, they're going to be so mad that I said that on this podcast. Great.
0: It's okay. Do they listen to the podcast? There's the question.
1: Sometimes.
0: Okay.
1: I think that jadedness is kind of an all-age thing now. There's so much despair. Mm-hmm. And it's just become like so normalized.
0: Yeah.
1: What other things do you turn to kind of overcome that?
0: Yeah. So I would push back a little that I think that a lot of the young folks I work with are not quite as jaded as I had initially expected. I think they are frustrated. Mm. I think they are let down. But I see in some of these young candidates a kind of collective eye roll in a good way. That we're really not interested in responding to these arguments. Like, we understand a diversionary tactic when we see one or hear one. I think that this generation trained and honed on social media is far more sophisticated and not in the least intimidated by these narratives, which is why I thought it was very interesting when Abdul Al-Sayed did that interview on Fox News with Jesse Waters, right? And they kind of sparred back and forth. And even Jesse Waters at the end was kind of like, oh, I kind of like him, right? Because I think
1: he got Jesse Waters. So, like, it was a... We'll put a link in the show notes. I feel like it's 20 minutes everyone should watch.
0: Yes. But what I think what he appreciated, and now I'm speaking through the mind of Jesse Waters, which I never thought I would do. So thank you for this podcast. But what I thought was interesting is that I think he appreciated that he was not interested in becoming a punching bag. And he refused the terms of the conversation.
1: He refused the narrative. So what lessons you think then the older people like us should be taking from younger people about narratives?
0: We're all going to die. And I mean that in a very profound and spiritual way, not in a depressive or negative way. That the mark of a good life, I think, as a parent, is, God willing, that those kids will be able to live lives of their own long after I'm gone. That's what a job of a parent is. And the job of a citizen is not really that different. To take care of a country so that it can continue thriving long after you're gone. I think the problem is that we have created a culture that does not believe in the importance of facing death and preparing for it. And I don't mean facing death in the sense of giving up hope, but rather clarifying. Like, I don't have the energy a 20-year-old has. I don't. I'm not supposed to. I have a certain amount of time in this world. I have certain things to do, and I want to do them, and I'm doing a lot. Like, alhamdulillah, I'm very happy for that. But in the back of my mind, I have to think, am I making plans to live forever? I mean, imagine how gone we are as a culture when someone is in their late 70s and thinks now's the time to become president. That strikes me as someone who does not believe that life is an amana.
1: This podcast is coming out the week before the anniversary. You are actually going to be giving a sermon in your local mosque on
0: September 11th.
1: It is on September 11th because that's Friday.
0: Yeah.
1: As we're thinking about this idea of reframing the narrative, right? Like, we started this conversation with you saying, because of your actual 9/11 experience, like, you didn't actually get to be like, what is Islam? That was taken away from you. What are you saying now? What do you want us to know about what Islam is? And then what are you going to be saying to people on this anniversary?
0: So on the anniversary itself, I want to talk a little bit about how many of us experienced that day or the after effects of that day, and to mark and to recognize that. But the congregation, the mosque, asked me specifically to reflect on the last 25 years. And so I want to make 3 points. One is that patriotism is consistent with our faith, that our country is an amana, and that no matter what people say to us, we are still responsible for what is in our care and in our power and in our responsibility. That's one point. The next point is when we become defensive and talk about what Islam is not, then we are not actually spending any time with what Islam is. And the third point is the point that answers your other question. And there's a concept in physics that I think is called hysteresis. It's not that different from a feedback loop. And what I want to point out is that, and this sounds trite in the moment, actions have consequences, but I don't mean in a trivial way. When I was young, I had a crisis of faith. I lost my faith. And I remember when I thought to myself, God doesn't exist, I winced as if I would be struck down by a bolt of lightning. Because that is, of course, naturally what happens when you doubt your faith, right? And needless to say, there was no lightning strike directly on my person. And I might have immediately concluded from that making that decision.
1: Because God doesn't exist. Sorry, that's like a terrible joke.
0: Particularly
1: on the show.
0: Although the funny thing is, as I'm telling the story, I realized that our house was actually hit by lightning many times. So maybe it was sort of an indirect note. But the reason I'm bringing that up is because sometimes people think that moral laws have consequences akin to physical laws. They do. But they don't have immediate consequences. Morality is like the climate. You can pump CO2 into the atmosphere for decades and not notice anything. But it's there, and it's making a difference, not in a way that people should make a difference. And then one day you will feel those consequences. And even then, if you cease the activity, the consequences remain, right? Like, if we switch to a fully, let's say, renewables economy globally today, we would still have climate change to deal with, right? The problem would not be more bad, but it would still be bad. And the reason I say that, and what I want to leave the congregation with, is the same lesson that I think we as Americans need to reflect on, is that what we are doing right now to our country and in the name of our country has consequences. It is not a game. And we may think that it's not a big deal because I don't feel anything immediately, that it's still raining and snowing and sunny, the stock market is going up, life is normal, but that's not how morality works. And I think the lesson of Islam is that you have to submit yourself to certain norms and practices consistently every day, not just because they keep you in the presence of God and a consciousness of something higher and more beautiful, but because who you are at the end of that process is not who you were at the beginning. That actions accumulated do have consequences. A person who chooses to spend every day with people they might not be familiar with will inevitably be a different kind of person years down the road. A person who is willing to look himself or herself in the mirror and say, was that the right thing to do every day, is not going to be the same person. And it may not happen overnight, but it does happen. That God works slowly and faith works slowly and is meant to. And what I would like to leave the congregation with, and I suppose the audience, is we might not be able to control what other people are doing and accumulating in our American atmosphere, but we have more control than we realize over ourselves and our communities. So what are we going to do?
1: Harun, thank you so much. And obviously, we want you to come back and talk about other things that don't have to be about Islamophobia. So I hope you'll do that.
0: Thank you. I would like that.
1: Harun Mogul is a Muslim chaplain and also teaches at Xavier University in Cincinnati. He's also host of the Avenue M podcast. And if you want to hear more, he and I are actually going to be in conversation with a couple of other folks from Religion News Service on September 9th, reflecting about this 25th anniversary and what it means in the face of Islamophobia. It's free. And if you want to register, we'll put that link in the show notes. You can join us live or listen to a recording later. I'm Nyla Boodoo. You can find Oh God, Now What on Substack, where you can join the conversation around each episode, get bonus behind the scenes, and also be in conversation with other people who are listening to the podcast. Oh God, Now What is a co-production of PRX Productions, Glad You're Here, and Rhyme Media. Our production team is Nick Minoni, Robin Lin, Genevieve Sponsler, Sandra Lopez-Monsalve, and Edwin Ochoa. The executive producer at Rhyme Media is Dan Bobkoff, and at PRX Productions, it's Jocelyn Gonzalez. Our theme music is by Hansdale Shi. Oh God, Now What is made possible by the John Templeton Foundation.

0: This is Bird Note. As a flock of ducks lift off from a marsh, their wings reveal large patches of powder blue and emerald. These dabbling ducks are called blue-winged teal. They're petite birds, noticeably smaller than mallards. The male's blue-gray head has a bright white crescent at the base of the bill, and his cinnamon sides and underparts are peppered with dark dots. Females are mottled grayish-brown. Blue-winged teal are long-distance migrants, traveling from nesting areas in Canada and the U.S. to South America for the winter. They feed in shallow water, with a preference during the breeding season for snails and fly larvae. In fall and winter, they seek out plant matter, especially seeds. Blue-winged teal pair up during the winter and migrate together in spring to a nesting area, often to where the female was born. There, the female will lay about 10 eggs, which hatch after 3 weeks. Once the eggs hatch, mother and ducklings walk away from the nest area within 24 hours, never to return to their nest again. Within just weeks, the young will be flying and ready to join their parents in their great migration south. For Bird Note, I'm Michael Stein.
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2: It's 2 a.m., pouring rain, and the downstairs floor of the bus is covered in water. Highway overhead silently jammed past, and the air conditioner has been on all night. Lightning over rural Argentina. It's a 41-hour bus ride from Buenos Aires to São Paulo, and the bus pulls up to a rest stop with a full buffet. Our time is no longer measured in hours, but distance, and it feels like our last meal was a continent behind. As for the buffet, I stick with coffee. Until we stop at another rest stop in another country with another buffet, and there I get a plate of rest stop buffet food. There is a dog in the immigration office. We pass around wine and Fernet on the bus, and I drift off to sleep. I dream I'm on a different bus in a different place than a dream I'm back on this one, the water still sloshing around on the floor, my leg drops off the seat, and I wake up. Then I'm there, northbound, careening up the highway, just 15 hours to go.
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4: The buildings here look so old.
5: And he lost one arm and one leg. You can hear it on its way to wherever it's being sent to.
4: The railroad tracks are a good place to record because it gives you that, like, downtown-y feel. There's a barbed wire fence that we are in front of, probably.
6: There's like
4: shouldn't have passed.
6: Free.
4: Engineer looks pretty small. You're right. So the train has lights on, even though it's during the day. And I don't think that's very necessary because we're standing in the hot sun. But it's like yellow and it has the Amtrak symbol on it. And it's not moving for some reason. Could be because of the red sign that's in front of it. I don't know. We think it's going to move in a minute, though.
6: Woo! I'm so excited.

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3: 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And sometimes I'll have my trusty DJ with me, Willie Evans Jr.
5: I'm not a DJ.
3: Whatever, you make beats. He's the DJ,
6: I'm the rapper.
5: No, you're not, and no, I'm not.
3: You never know, because we're going to be doing everything.
4: You like Eddie Murphy now. You're trying to play every character in the movie. You can't do that, Al. You can't do that. You just got to pick one. I need to know what you do. I need to know what you do, what you do, what you do, what you do.
3: I'm Al Letson, and you are listening to Earthang.
5: And I am Willie Evans Jr.
3: Earthang, the show where I let loose.
5: And the show where I keeps it tight.
3: So Willie, yes, your name is Willie Evans Jr.
5: Yes.
3: Implying there is a Willie Evans Sr.
5: Well, I mean, you know, Willie Evans Jr. is my stage name.
3: What do you mean it's your stage name?
5: Well, it's not really my name.
3: What do you mean? I've been calling you that for years.
5: I mean, it's my stage name.
3: Who names themselves Willie Evans Jr.? I mean, that's a regular Joe name. How do I not know this?
5: Come on, man. You know this. You know this.
3: Willie, other people have cool stage names, like Mos Def.
5: Well, that's not his name anymore.
3: All right, fine. Big Sean.
5: Well, that's not really all that creative.
3: Okay. Kendrick Lamar.
5: Okay, well, that's his real name.
3: Yes, that's what I'm saying. You got a plain-ass name, and it's not even your name.
5: It is not plain.
3: Oh, my God, Willie. It is so plain. But whatever. Whatever.
5: Okay. What was your point of all of this?
3: I was trying to make the point that you have a father.
5: Okay. Well, yes, of course I have a father. Everyone has a father.
3: Yeah, but you're a junior. I mean, I know you're not now, but I thought you were.
5: Okay.
3: And this episode is about fathers and sons.
5: All right. Okay, I'm following you now. I'm not a junior, but, you know, my dad and I are close.
3: Why you say it like that? Like
5: what?
3: Close. Dot, dot, dot.
5: No, there's no dots. No dots. I mean, you know, we are cool. I answer the phone when he calls. And
3: dog, you making some serious dots there.
5: We're kind of late bloomers. We're late bloomers in the father and son being cool game. But once we got in the game of being cool. We smashing it, son. We smashing the father-son being cool game.
6: All right, I'm not. This is a conversation for your therapist. But right now, we're telling stories about fathers and sons. And today, I'm going to tell a story about one of my sons.
5: Right.
6: And you're going to tell a story about your son too. Correct.
5: Correct.
6: Tell me, is his fake name Willie Evans III?
5: Man, shut up.
6: I think that's a reasonable question.
5: Fine.
6: Mr. Willie Evans Jr., drop that beat.
5: Yes, sir.

0: Late in 2016, on my other show, Reveal, I interviewed white nationalist Richard Spencer. And one of the things that you said is that you were going to be able to talk to people of color about going along with your white ethnostate. And so you've got a person of color right now. Talk to me about your white ethnostate.
1: Let's not talk about the ethnostate. Let's talk about identity. Who are you? If I say that, don't think about it. Just answer. Who are you?
0: Sure. I'm an African-American male that has four kids. One of those kids is a white kid. I adopted him. He has no black blood in his body at all. He is the apple of my eye. He's my 16-year-old boy, and I love him to death. Normally, I wouldn't bring up my kids in an interview, but I'm so opposed to the way that Richard sees the world. And in the moment, the only way I could respond to him was by speaking the truth of my own life. Afterwards, people have asked, how do I have a white son? Well, the story starts as many do. A boy meets a girl. Now, the boy has kids from a previous relationship. The girl has a son, a baby less than a year old from a previous relationship. Boy was black, as were his kids. Girl was white, and so was her son. And they lived in the Deep South, Jacksonville, Florida. The boy, of course, is me. And when I met the girl, her baby caught my heart. He was such a happy, cute baby who loved to snuggle and giggle, and his biological father wasn't in the picture. It was just the two of them. At the time, I was still trying to figure out how to be a single father to my kids. I mean, no one gives you a handbook. It's a series of trial and error, and to be honest, I was lost. And then I met the girl, and she helped me figure it all out. And in figuring it out, I fell in love with her and with her kid. I loved this little boy. I loved his mom. And it didn't matter what color they were. And so we became a family. Now, I grew up in the South, and I'd never done the interracial dating thing. This is almost 20 years ago. So it was a different time and place than we're in now. And in my first relationship of this type, I was extremely uncomfortable in public. All eyes seemed to be on you, even when they weren't. I just couldn't help but feel like they were. And if I was uncomfortable holding hands with a white woman, imagine how uncomfortable I was holding a little white baby. When we were all together as a family, everyone we passed would be trying to figure it out. Two black kids, one white kid, a black dad, and a white mom. What? But we lived in a pretty liberal part of town, and in that bubble, we were mostly good. Except back then, there was no grocery store in the neighborhood, and to get groceries, we had to go to another neighborhood. And I hated this place. People would look at me like,
2: "Sir, is that your baby?"
0: I'd get followed by managers whenever I went in. If I had a check I needed to cash, without fail, they wouldn't cash it. Once, I saw an old woman getting robbed in the parking lot. I went inside to tell the employees, and the manager wanted to detain me. This was the type of store I was going to with my little white baby. So the whole time we were in the store, I would just talk to him and say stuff like, "Ooh, hey, buddy, you like this? You think your daddy would like this? Yeah? Don't do that. I'm going to tell your daddy when we get home." "Oh, my goodness, your daddy will be so proud of you. Yes, you're such a good boy." I was just scared. Scared of him getting taken away, scared of being put in jail, scared of what people would think. I know where that fear is from. It sprouts from memories in my youth of being run off the road by a big 4x4 truck with a Confederate flag hoisted above the cab. I was 19. I thought I was going to die. Or when I was a salesman, I was going to collect a check from my employer from another business. I was escorted into the business owner's office, and the man, an older white man, pulls out two handguns, places one on the desk, and begins to polish another one, and looks me in the eye, but says nothing. I was 22. I thought I was going to die. The fear is nurtured by white officers pulling me over, checking my license, throwing me on the hood of cars, talking to me like I was trash, and at times threatening me. This happened all through my 20s, and at times, I thought I was going to die. And even if I didn't know what it was then, I can clearly see it now. That when I held this little white baby or held his mother's white hands, something deep inside of me thought, if the wrong person in the wrong place saw me, I might die. But if my father taught me anything, he taught me that every day you have to fight for your family, even if that fight is with yourself. And I did. I fought for it. Ultimately, what got me over all of that was love. I'd look at this little kid who looked nothing like me. Blonde hair, blue eyes, and he loved me unconditionally. He'd run around the house calling my name. And day by day, he chipped away at that fear. And then one day when he was about two, he and I were coming home from the park. And I remember taking him out of his car seat and his hand pressed on my nose like a horn, and I'd honk. He'd get a kick out of that. But after he finished giggling, I told him, "You know, buddy, you can call me Daddy." And from that day on, he did. And I changed too. Frankly, I didn't give a f*** what anyone thought. What I knew is that he was my son, and I was his dad. Years go by, the kids grow up, we add another child, and that brings our kid count to four. And you know, life does what it does. It grows, it shrinks, it struggles, it thrives. At the elementary school he went to, all the parents and teachers knew me because I'd pick him up every day. And the dreadlocked black man picking up a little blonde, blue-eyed white kid who runs around and screams, "Daddy!" was, well, memorable. Whenever anyone stared at us, I could feel that fear bubbling in my heart, but I would just look at my son and concentrate on him because he's my son and I am his dad. I didn't want him to feel hesitation from me or anger from anyone else. Watching him grow up at times was hard. Parents in our mostly white neighborhood were a little weird about letting their kid play with my kid, the white kid with a black father. I don't know what the conversations were in their houses, but I imagine they thought our family was strange. And on the flip side, going to my father's all-black church was an experience too. I felt like the congregation wanted to stare at me and my little white kid. Now, they treated us well and loved us, so chances were they could care less, but I still felt it. I just look at my son and concentrate on him because at the end of the day, he is my son and I am his dad. When he was in fourth grade, he asked me to come to his class and perform to tell a story for the kids, and I realized I'd never done it before. Fourth grade, and I hadn't been to any of his class stuff. I got a ton of excuses why I hadn't. I was watching his little brother. I was working. I was on the road. Yada, yada, yada, yada, yada. And maybe that's true, but also maybe it wasn't. Maybe I was still dealing from this place of fear and didn't even realize it. So I go. And when I walk in the room, the kids are jumping around excited. My son's in the back. He peeps his head up, sees me, and runs at me, wraps his arms around my leg, saying, "Daddy, Daddy, Daddy." And we walk through the class, and all the kids are looking at us. And one boy says,
2: "That's your daddy?"
0: And my fourth grader, the sweetest kid that I know, stands up straight, puffs his chest out, and says,
2: "Yeah, he's my daddy. Want to make something of it?"
0: I didn't know what to say. I didn't even know he knew how to talk that way. The little kid, all the kids, just seemed to chill out, and I was just a dad coming to tell a story. I did my thing, the kids loved it, and my son was overjoyed. But that night I got to thinking about it, and it struck me that it wasn't my son's first time defending me. The way he said it, the way he squared his shoulders, he had done this so many times before. And as much as I thought that I had been showing up for him, I realized that he'd been showing up for me in his own way, fighting for his family. That day didn't change anything between us. I loved him before I went in that classroom, and I loved him when I left. But over the years, a lot has changed. That little boy is almost 18. He's becoming a man. He's taller than me, weighs more than me, and looks more like Thor than my Black Panther. His mom and I broke up. I moved across country to the Bay Area, and a year later, him and his little brother moved to California to live with me. When a few of my friends heard that the boys were moving in with me, they asked stuff like, "Even her son? He's going to live with you? Like, how's that going to work?" And at first, I didn't understand. Of course he's coming to live with me. It's not just her son. He's my son, too. But the world operates differently. And even people who have known us since he was a baby can't see past the difference between us, namely the color of our skin. And I understand. I mean, it drives me crazy when people say they don't see color because we live in America. Everything is informed by race. I absolutely see color. My son sees color. But when it comes to each other, I see my son. The baby whose diapers I changed, the kid that never wants to do the dishes, the little guy that stood up for me in his fourth grade class, one of the four pieces of my heart. And when he looks at me, he sees his dad, a man that will always have his back. Because every day, you gotta fight for your family.
3: Yo, I love that story, man. For real. Fatherhood, son! That's what I'm talking about, man. Fatherhood, man.
0: Yes, sir. Yes, sir.
3: Now, I always wonder why your son was different from you, yo.
0: Well, yeah, it's kind of obvious.
3: It is so obvious. Dude plays the trombone. He plays the trombone.
0: What?
3: He plays the trombone, son.
0: Yes, my son plays the trombone.
3: Yeah, you ain't got a musical bone in your body.
0: What are you talking about? I got rhythm. I got rhythm. Willie, I got rhythm.
3: Al, as your friend, I'm going to tell you this. You have no rhythm at all.
0: What are you? What are you talking about? I got rhythm. I can dance. I can dance.
3: You have zero music ability, and your son
0: not true.
3: Does he does?
0: That's true.
3: He can get down on the trombone.
0: I have ability. He has ability.
3: He can get down on the trombone. That's, all I'm saying is that y'all are different. All I'm saying is that y'all are different.
0: We are different, but I got rhythm.
3: Can you play an instrument?
0: I used to play the trombone.
3: Oh, snap. So get him in here, and y'all play together. That would be dope. And we can have a thing like a father and son trombone extravaganza. We can have a trombone extravaganza.
0: Yeah, I kind of sucked at the trombone.
3: See? No, that's what I'm talking about.
0: Whatever, man. You got a story with your son.
3: Oh,
0: go ahead.
3: Man. Listen, my little dude done started playing basketball. Son.
0: What? That's what's up.
3: I'm a little worried, though. I am a little worried. I'm kind of worried about it.
0: Why?
3: Well, you know, he's a little scrawny, you know what I'm saying?
0: Hey, wait. He's not scrawny. There's nothing wrong with scrawny. I am scrawny, sir, so watch your mouth. There's nothing wrong with scrawny. And we don't use that term anymore. We say he's wiry. He's wiry. He's
3: okay, yes.
0: Wiry.
3: Or, you know, my grandmother used to, you know, say, call people like you and my son greyhounds. You know what I'm saying?
0: Sleek and fast.
3: Sleek and
0: sleek
3: fast.
0: Sleek and fast.
3: Sleek and fast.
0: Right.
3: Yes. Yes.
0: There's nothing wrong with that.
3: I don't know, man. Like, recently I was at this little thing. Like, it's his best friend's birthday party, and it was a pool party. And they were playing in the pool, and suddenly this older kid who, you know, looks like he's already ready for a UFC match, jumps in the pool right near my son and his best friend and starts like shoving them off of the floaty and just like kind of, you know, bullying.
0: Nah. That's not cool. That's not cool. What did you do?
3: Well, you know, if you're asking if I drowned someone else's child.
0: Right. Because like I would want to drown him.
3: Right. So if you're asking if I did that, the answer is maybe.
0: Listen, dog, we are recording this. So like
3: on.
0: If we got to.
3: Come on, man. I ain't drown nobody.
0: I'm just saying.
3: You know
0: like,
3: I ain't do that. You know I
0: look,
3: you know.
0: I got you. It's a strange thing when you're a parent and you see your child, like, facing, like, a bully.
3: Bruh.
0: And you can't go beat the bully up.
3: Bruh.
0: That's hard. That's hard.
3: So I go over to her and I ask her, you know, politely to talk to her child, although my face may have said that if she didn't get her kid, I was going to channel my ancestors like Black Panther and do old school things. Old school things.
0: Willie.
3: But there
0: Willie.
3: Would be things.
0: Willie.
3: What, man? Look, I am forever Team Najee. And if anyone messes with either of my kids, In the immortal words of Willie D of the Ghetto Boys, you could be 9 or 99, cross the line, your ass is mine. I mean, I'm paraphrasing.
4: Okay. Look, dog. You in trouble when you start quoting Willie D.
3: I'm paraphrasing. I'm paraphrasing.
4: Okay, Willie, we're going to cut this off because I don't want Child Protective Services to come get you for beating
3: up someone's kid. I'm not going to attack someone's child.
4: Dog, you quoted Willie D. Do you have a story?
3: Crippling, crazy, don't faze me. Yes, I have a story.
4: Thank you.
3: But it starts with our first victory dance together. So the way that my afternoon usually goes when I get home is I come home, sit at the edge of the bed, stare at the wall for about 10 minutes, and just enjoy the silence. I'm preparing myself for that silence to get busted wide open, like a balloon wrapped around an air horn, and my kids come running in.
5: Today, when I was at school,
6: I had a field trip to space.
5: I was playing basketball, and I was like,
6: we saw astronauts.
5: I was like, boom, and I jumped to the rocket.
6: And we
5: shot it, and they were like, oh, man. And then at recess, when we had to go in, I won the game.
3: Which is something that I both hate and can't go a day without. It's a weird parenting thing. This day was different, though. The front door opened real quiet, and instead of being ransacked by two wild animals, my son, Najee, walked in the room and looked at me with a look that I didn't quite have in my Rolodex of Najee looks yet. It's another weird parenting thing. So there's the I'm going to pretend to listen to you so you'll eventually shut up face, which is slightly different from the I'm going to listen until I'm alone with mommy, and then I'll just get her to do it face. And there are thousands of these faces. But the one he was making today was one that I hadn't filed yet. So, assuming that something was wrong, because that's what I do, I worry, I turn my stern dad voice on and blurt out, "What's the matter? What happened?" He looks at me, holding this still undefinable look, and defensively says,
5: "Nothing."
3: So at this point, I'm turning into a human steamroller, and I'm just peppering him with questions. "Why are you looking like that? Did you get in trouble in school? Have you talked to your mother?" That last question unlocks his unidentified face, and he says,
5: "I want to tell you first."
3: Now, I don't know how many of you have been to a basketball game and seen a breakaway fast break, but it's basically a moment in the game where the team knocks the ball loose, and they break out toward their basket ahead of the opposing team. In this moment, you know a dunk is coming, and something happens to your legs. It's like a lightning bolt striking your back. You instinctively start to stand up a little bit because you know an explosive moment is coming, and it's almost like you're floating to the basket with the person that's going up. It's just a thing that happens. Well, that lightning struck my back because I knew this face, and now we were making that same face at each other. "You got a girlfriend."
5: "Yeah."
3: Yes, I know this was a teachable moment, and I should have explained to him that that's not what's important right now. But it was too late. The dad lightning had already hit me. And I was no longer a father. I was Denzel Washington from Training Day. My man. Now, the dance we did together didn't last very long. In reality, it was probably about 5 seconds. But that 5 seconds felt like a light year. It wasn't specifically that he had had his first little girlfriend. I knew it was a fleeting thing, and ultimately I'd have to explain to him that this was not as important as his growth as a person. But in this moment, I felt as if we had reached this singularity of relating to each other. Seeing him so happy just made me visibly excited, which made him even more excited. So we danced.
7: What are you guys so excited about?
3: I'll explain later. Now, shortly after that, my dad, Hi, was quickly killed by my daughter, running in to give me a hug, which reminded me that she'd be having this moment with her mom in a few years. And right then, I promised myself that I'd make sure to give them that same moment while I cried in a corner somewhere.
7: God, my baby.
3: So a couple of weeks go by, and I make sure not to ask about his little friend too much for fear of putting too much importance on something so early. Then one day, I get home later than they do, and when I walk in, my son is sitting on the couch watching someone else do fun things on YouTube Kids, like most kids do now. And he has another face. But this one I know. The problem is that this one should be locked in the do not open until angry teen phase vault. So I sit next to my 9-year-old son and start the detective work. What's up, Boogerhead?
8: Hey, Daddy.
3: You okay, man? What's wrong?
8: Nothing, I'm okay.
3: Doesn't look up at me once. Doesn't react when I called him Boogerhead. This is bad. This is bad. I know something is up. His mom hasn't come to me about anything, so he's not in trouble. Eventually, I just go over to him. Hey, man.
8: Huh?
3: Come on, let's go in your room for a second. I need to talk to you.
8: Okay.
3: He peels himself up off the couch and slinks into his room. I close the door. Naj, what's up?
9: Nothing.
3: Look at me. And the second he makes eye contact with me, he bursts into tears.

0: course, I instantly feel terrible. Hey, man, what's the matter? Why are you crying? What you crying for? What's
1: wrong?
0: She's
1: mad at me, and I don't understand, because all I did was...
2: Well, we were in class, and the teacher was explaining Dia de los Muertos, which is the Day of the Dead. And she started crying, and I got upset, so I went to her and told her to stop crying. And she got mad at me because I made everybody see her cry.
0: She was mad at him for bringing attention to the fact that she was crying. I gave him a hug, took a deep breath, and broke the news to him. Son, I have bad news. This is something that you will never, ever figure out. And I can't teach you how to fix that. But what I can teach you is the ancient art of apologizing. And with that, his training began. I chopped a block of wood for him to stand on in the backyard, and he stood on it for 5 hours on one foot. And for 5 hours, he shouted,
1: I'm sorry.
0: Again.
1: I'm sorry.
0: Again.
1: My dad.
0: Again.
1: I apologize.
0: After the apology, what do we do?
1: Leave it alone.
0: Do we follow up?
1: No, sensei.
0: Do we pester?
1: No, sensei.
0: Final test. You're in a classroom. Class hasn't started. You see her. What do you do?
1: Apologize. Walk away. Wait.
0: 2 hours have gone by.
1: Wait, sensei.
0: 2 days.
1: Wait, sensei.
0: 2 months.
1: Leave it alone, sensei.
0: You are ready. Okay, that didn't happen. I just told him to apologize for making everyone look at her and just say that he, you know, hates it when she's sad. And to walk away directly after the apology and not follow her around like he does mommy when she's deciding whether today is a go-to-the-beach day. So the next day, I went into the studio. I think I did work. I don't remember. I was preoccupied with getting this dad win. Okay, so sometimes you give your kid advice on an action to take, not knowing what the outcome is going to be. Okay, well, sometimes I do that. I just feel like sometimes teaching him to hope is more important than teaching him to make the perfect move. But when you can nail both of those in one shot, it's like a dad three-pointer. More basketball. So the afternoon comes. They get home. I'm on the couch pretending that I didn't rush home to make sure that I was there to see what happened. My little girl comes in and injures me with a wild
3: hey daddy
0: dive, as usual. Mommy comes in.
4: Hey, babe.
0: Yeah. Hey, where's Naj? She rolls her eyes and walks into the bedroom. And Najee walks in. He looks at me, I look at him, and then I get it. That look that I'm guessing all dads work for. Dad, you gave me advice, I followed it, and it worked. And then we danced. A couple more weeks go by, problem-free, relatively speaking. Eventually, he gets burnt out by me constantly saying something to the effect of, remember, school is most important. Blah, blah, blah, blah, blah, blah, blah. Blibbity, blabbity. And after a while, I've returned to being the nagging dad that doesn't get it. But I got that W. Then, one day we're all at the house, and Najee does something unusual.
1: Hey guys, can we all sit together and eat dinner tonight?
0: Now, I have to admit that this isn't a regular occurrence. Usually it's the kids together and then me and their mom eating together after they've gone to bed. So of course, we say okay.
1: So my teacher has this thing called check in, check out. So basically we say our names and then we say check in and then we say our high point of the day and then what our low point of the day was. And then we say our names and then we say checking out.
0: Okay, cool.
1: Can you do that?
0: Okay, that actually sounds pretty cool. Let's do it.
1: Okay, you guys go first.
0: Okay, so I say my name, check in, and talk about my day. Then their mom does it. Then my daughter does it. Then my son goes.
1: Najee checking in. My high point of the day was, well, you know, remember that test I had in social studies?
0: Yeah.
1: I took it today, and I think I did pretty good.
0: Oh, that's great, dude.
1: Yeah, and my low point of the day was...
0: And that's when I realized that this whole thing was a setup. Oh, no. She broke up with you?

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1: With the sixth grader that was picking on him and his homie. Now, let me say this. I would never, ever attack a child. But I learned that day that his mom apparently has a Rolodex of Willy faces on file, similar to my file cabinet that I have for the kids, because as soon as I opened my mouth to speak, she said,
2: "Willy, you're about to say something about a child."
1: Her assumption was right, and I had already used my art of apology on something else that same week. So I just looked at him and said, "We'll talk about this later."
2: "Willy."
1: "Okay, we won't talk about this later." "We'll talk about this later."
3: "Mommy, Daddy said we'll talk about this later again."
4: "How's it going, man? You did a good job."
5: "Thanks."
4: All right. Well, all right, go on in and take a bath."
5: Wait, can we play that song that me and you did?"
4: "What are you talking about? Jedi Jones?"
5: "Yeah."
4: "I don't know about that."
5: "Please, come on."
4: "Well, we'll see."

0: earlier today we had ice cream.
1: Miles Rainbow.
0: I had the same thing though, but I had a little kiwi under it.
1: I love to flutter it.
0: What's that?
1: Rap.
0: Well, let's hit them off with some so they can hit us off with some hand claps.
1: Hand claps, show me what that.
0: Does that mean friends?
1: Yeah, old man.
0: Come on, let's do the hook again. Willie Evans Jr.
1: Jedi Jones.
0: I'm the fat daddy.
1: I'm skin and bones.
0: Jedi Jones, you ready to rock them poems?
1: Yeah, brother, this how it goes.
2: That's the end of our song.
3: That was Willie Evans Jr. and his son, Jedi Jones. Speaking of family, we should thank our fairy godmother.
4: Many years ago in the state of Florida, in a small hamlet called Jacksonville, a poet named Al Letson wanted to tell stories.
3: I want to tell stories of the world, my country, my community, and my own, because I think that storytelling is a building block of humanity.
4: And so he did. But no one would hear those stories unless he found a way to amplify them. In other words, he needed some money. Cash, De Niro, Enns, Skrilla. But how? Until one day, his dreams and prayers were answered by a lovely woman.
3: Who are you?
5: Oh, sweet pea. I'm your fairy godmother.
3: I have a fairy godmother?
5: Shush. Now don't worry. I'm here to make it all best.
4: Her name was Dolores Weaver. And it turns out she wasn't just Al's fairy godmother, but the whole community's.
0: Oh, man, me too?
4: Everyone except you, Willie.
0: Oh.
4: Dolores Weaver's done amazing things in Jacksonville and even started a fund to help nonprofits in Northeast Florida. The Dolores Barr Weaver Fund, which sponsors this show, for which Al, and by extension, Willie, will be forever grateful.
0: Wait, I thought you said not me.
4: You're here, aren't you? The Dolores Barr Weaver Fund. From Al's fairy godmother.
3: And that concludes this episode of Earthang, No Ordinary Love. Earthang is a production of Showcase from PRX's Radiotopia. No Ordinary Love was produced by me, Willie Evans Jr., and we had an assist from my little sister, Claire Mullen. Bree Burge is Earthang's show systematizer. If you can tell me what that is, Willie will buy you lunch. Additional music this week by Chris Zabriskie for the song Undercover Vampire Police and Scott Holmes for The Moment of Magic. Earthang is funded in part by the Dolores Barr Weaver Fund. Special thanks to WJCT in Jacksonville, Florida, and my other show, Reveal, from the Center for Investigative Reporting. 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Reviews mean new ears, and we need new ears, because Willies are all chewed up. You can find us on Facebook and Twitter. That's at Earthang, E-R-R-T-H-A-N-G, and I'm at Al_Letson, and Willie is at Willie Ev. I'm not even going to try to spell that out for you. And remember, my friends,

0: 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So shine, my friend, shine.
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6: My name is Mac Barnett. I'm the author of children's books, including the picture book Extra Yarn.
7: We asked Mac to tell us about one of his favorite picture book series from the 1960s. The stories are about a brutish family of animals called the Brutes, which is read here by the actress Catherine Keener.
8: In the middle of a dark and shadowy woods lived a little family of Brutes.
6: So the Little Brute Family is a book that came out in 1966, and it's written by Russell and Lillian Hoban. And they were husband and wife at the time. They made a lot of books together while they were married. Their most famous books are the Francis books, about a bunch of cute badgers. And the Little Brute Family, it's about a family whose last name is Brute. The story goes like this. The Brutes lead nasty lives.
8: In the morning, Mama cooked a sand and gravel porridge, and the family snarled and grimaced as they spooned it up. No one said please. No one said thank you, and no one said how delicious, because it was not delicious.
6: So the book is about this family, and they're very unhappy. They're brutish, they're nasty, and they just do really kind of comically awful things. They make kites that don't fly, and they stamp on each other, and they scream. But the book all turns on Baby Brute going out one day, and he finds himself in a field of daisies.
8: Then one day, Baby Brute found a little wandering, lost good feeling in a field of daisies, and he caught it in his paw.
6: And he brings that home in his pocket, and the other Brutes find this little feeling lovely, and then they start acting kind and eating better, and they just have this big turnaround.
8: And when springtime came again, the Little Brute Family changed their name to Nice.
6: And that's the end. There's this blurb on the back from the Kansas City Star. Even the youngest child is sure to get the point of this hilarious little study in human relations. And that to me is kind of, I like the book, but that's my trouble with it. By midway through the story, everything, all the kind of energy of these Brutes being nasty, and that story just kind of bends toward the tidy point that, you know, any child, which is so condescending to children, can get. And the point, of course, is, you know, it's bad to be brutish, but being nice is better. So John Newbery, who is the guy that the Newbery Medal is named after, he's credited with writing the first just purely entertaining children's book. It was called A Little Pretty Pocketbook. And, you know, it had jokes and stuff, and it came with toys. Which, you know, like selling toys with the books is something that Scholastic Book Orders is still doing. But even that book, you know, the first entertaining book opens up with the promise to infallibly make Tommy a good boy and Polly a good girl. And I think today there's still that tendency to believe that books for kids should teach them something. There's still a really large and active camp that sees picture books just as a vector for moral instruction. I think even the dissenters often get kind of locked into the idea that children's books should have some sort of didactic obligation. There was a review in the New York Times Book Review recently. It was a roundup of three picture books about bullying. And the review was written by Emily Bazelon.
9: I'm Emily Bazelon. I'm a senior editor at Slate.
6: And it starts out asking, can a picture book actually teach children about kindness? Her next sentence is, yet pushing a moral too hard takes the life out of a story and the energy out of an audience.
9: Your argument about whether we should have morals in children's story at all really depends on what you mean by morals. I mean, certainly you're not going to argue that there should be no morality and no moral universe in a kid's story, any more than an adult story, right?
6: That's exactly right. I think that there's a difference between having a moral and being a moral book. I think good stories, the morals are already kind of built in there. A great story has high moral stakes. It tells us something about the way we live or interact with each other. But all those issues are moral. You know, there are stories for adults that are didactic or have a kind of pat moral. And, you know, like they show up in chicken soup anthologies. And we know that, and we consider it something else, and we would never check in and say, the new novel from Dennis Lehane, it's very gritty. Does it teach us anything about crime? And it's so interesting to me that we continue to check in about every kid's book and decide whether or not it has a moral or a lesson for us.
9: That's interesting. See, I'm not convinced that we do ask that question about every book. I don't ask it about every book I read.
6: No, but I think you're smart, Emily.
9: But I don't feel like that's something that the other parents I know demand either. And maybe that's they're particularly enlightened. But and even when you look at the books on the bookshelf at school, there are many books that are just there because they're playful, don't you think?
6: Oh, I think that's right. I think that a lot of the most successful children's books of all time don't have morals. It's just that we have this kind of vestigial anxiety about it that's been hanging around since the Middle Ages, and we keep checking in. But kids don't care, and they're not checking in about it, and they're loving the books. And I think parents who are reading the books don't either.
9: I mean, to me, it seems like the crucial ingredient of a children's book is actually mischief, and that the moral part of it is like way behind that in terms of being important.
6: I think there's this kind of enlightened approach that doesn't demand morals, but still kind of gets trapped in the discussion of whether or not they should be there. And I know that that's kind of a ridiculous thing to complain about as we're recording a segment about whether morals should be in picture books. But I hope to kind of, I mean, my...
9: But you object to the framing of your very own...
6: Well, exactly. I know it's getting crazy. But my dream for this would be, like, this is the last time we ever need to have this discussion. That it's not even a particularly interesting debate. The rules for kids' books are the same as rules for any other book or any other piece of art. If it provides us with an insightful truth, that's great. And if it doesn't, then it doesn't work. And so the books that are didactic fail, not because they have a moral or they don't, but because they're just bad art.
8: Should I go on to the next one?
6: 2 years later, in 1968, the Hobins come out with a sequel, and it's called
8: The Stone Doll of Sister Brute.
6: It's one of the best picture books that's ever been written, because it turns out that the sequel is a prequel, and it starts with the sentence,
8: "Once upon a time, before the Brute family changed their name to Nice, Sister Brute had nothing to love."
6: So already in the first sentence, we know, like, this entire story is taking place before the Brutes changed their name to Nice. That sentence is crazy and such a good first sentence, but it's also, you know, for anyone who read the first book, just very exciting. You're like, we got, this book is going to be all Brutes. It's Brutes all through. And so the story kind of follows a similar track. It starts off the families being awful to each other. Sister's going around, and she wants a doll. But nobody will give her a doll. And eventually Mama Brute just takes a rock, and she draws a face on it and gives it to her.
8: And she named it Alice Brute Stone.
6: She's having picnics with the stone and carrying it around everywhere in the forest. And it's just very funny and very, very sad, but funny sad.
8: One day, Sister Brute took Alice Brute Stone for a walk and met an ugly dog.
6: And this ugly dog, I should say, is like just one of, it's the ugliest dog in children's literature.
8: His hair was matted and dirty. His hobnailed boots were shabby and worn.
6: And the dog says,
8: "Love me or I will kick you very hard."
6: And so Sister Brute like kicks the dog, and the dog kicks her, and they just kick each other until finally Sister just takes her stone and throws it at the dog.
8: "Nobody ever played dolls with me before," said the dog. "Now I know you love me." So he followed her home with Alice Brute's stone in his mouth, and he kicked Sister Brute lovingly all the way.
6: It's totally absurd. This dog comes in at the same point as the little wandering lost good feeling of the first story. But this time, it's such a nuanced thing she finds. I mean, the dog loves her. It's true love. She has a friend, but he's also an ugly dog wearing hobnailed boots who kicks her all the time. And although it seems like in some ways even more kind of arbitrary and surreal than finding a little wandering lost good feeling in a field of daisies, it's actually so much more grounded and such a nuanced picture of what love is. You know, the story continues and she's hanging around with this dog and the dog is kicking her all the time and she's carrying this stone around until finally she just goes to her mom and she's just so tired and says, like, I'm tired. I have no energy.
8: Maybe that is because you have been loving only a hard stone and a kicking dog, said Mama Brute.
6: And Sister Brute says,
8: what else is there to love?
6: And her mom looks at her.
8: Then she looked at Alice Brute Stone's face. It was just like hers.
6: And says, you could love me.
8: And I will give you soft hugs and sing you lullabies.
6: If the story had just ended there, you know, it would have been basically just as tidy as the first book where we've just gone good. But the story keeps going, and Sister Brute kind of asks her mom about everybody else in her family, and her mom gives her this list of everyone she could love and everything they'd provide.
8: What will Papa give me if I love him, said Sister Brute. Maybe kisses and knee rides, said Mama.
6: And Sister Brute decides that she's going to love Mama Brute and Papa Brute and her brothers, but also she's going to keep loving her stone and the ugly kicking dog.
8: Sister Brute loved them all, and they loved her back. And she had hugs and lullabies, kisses and knee rides, smiles, string, colored glass, and turtles, and kicks and bruises. And she was happy.
6: I think that ending, it's just so nuanced and honest. It's really one of the prettiest descriptions of love that I've read. Instead of just being told to be nice, we end with this description that tells us that love is pleasant and it's painful. And it's even mundane. And, you know, it's hugs and lullabies. It's kisses and knee rides. It's smiles. It's strings, colored glass, and turtles, and kicks and bruises. That love is, you know, all these things, and all things can love, even brutes.
10: That was Mac Barnett, Catherine Keener, and Emily Bazelon talking about author Russell Hoban and the moral question in children's literature. It was produced for the Organist Podcast.
11: This is Bird Note. When a bird takes wing, it leaves most of us other creatures earthbound. Birds have evolved not only wings, but many other adaptations that make it possible to fly. First of all, feathers. Feathers provide insulation, waterproofing, and a means to fly. And they're extraordinarily lightweight. Other features also help minimize the pull of gravity, mostly by reducing body weight. Birds have very light, honeycombed or hollow bones. And instead of a weighty mouthful of jawbones and teeth, birds have evolved a supremely light and serviceable beak. What birds eat also helps them stay light for flight. Most consume energy-packed foods rich in calories, like seeds, fruits, and meat. These are foods that add as little as possible to a bird's payload and deliver a lot of bang for the buck. And what birds eat is processed rapidly, so they aren't weighed down by waste. All of these adaptations for flight. And a pair of wings, too. For Bird Note, I'm Michael Stein.

0: license is effective until terminated. Your rights under this license will terminate automatically without notice from Apple if you fail to comply with any terms of this license. Upon the termination of this license, you shall cease all use of the Apple software and destroy all copies, full or partial, of the Apple software. Thank you.
1: My boyfriend Bill and I had only been living together for a few months when his cat Cake disappeared. Immediately, we suspected our elderly neighbor, Mary Sabatini. We'd never actually met Mary, but she had called us just before Cake disappeared to let us know that she was a little concerned about the amount of time that he had been spending in her garden.
2: Yeah, she sounded concerned and maybe a little disapproving. There's a fine line. Maybe she thought it was wrong to let your pet run around outside.
1: Cake was really special. He was pure white and handsome, and he'd been rescued from a show cat business. He was very charismatic. Who wouldn't want to steal him, we asked ourselves.
2: Well, it's a known issue.
1: What do you mean, a known issue?
2: Sometimes people think they're rescuing an animal when really they just want that animal. The cat disappears the day after I get a phone call from a concerned neighbor. It's just too close.
1: Shakespeare says that suspicion always haunts the guilty mind. And I guess he's right. The truth was, we hadn't been paying much attention to Cake. When we'd moved in together, we'd each had a cat and they didn't get along. And that's why Cake had been spending so much time in Mary's garden. But it was hard to think about what we'd done wrong, and so much easier to suspect wrongdoing. Sometimes we'd get so worked up about the idea that Cake had been catnapped that we'd go stand outside Mary's little house late at night and call his name and listen.
3: Cake.
1: We never heard anything, but Mary did.
4: Did you ever hear us at night?
5: Yes. Oh, yes. The two of you were calling him and calling him and calling him, and I felt so bad.
1: In fact, Mary felt so bad for us that she kept looking for Cake, too.
5: One day I was in the garden and I heard a meowing.
1: Cake had been gone for 6 days when Mary Sabatini and another neighbor rescued him from a garage. I went over to Mary's house the other day to thank her and to confess.
4: When he first went missing, we thought maybe she thought we were bad pet owners, so she took him.
5: Well, of course, I mean, everything goes through your mind, and we didn't know each other. You had no reason to trust me at that point.
4: Yeah, I'm sorry that we thought that.
5: Oh, no, don't apologize. That's perfectly natural.
4: Yeah.
5: Yeah.
4: Yeah.
1: As I sat there talking to Mary, my heart started to hurt. Maybe it was partly shame, but it was something else, too. I missed my grandmother's. I missed the way time slows down when you're sitting around with an old lady talking about cats and gardens. Maybe she sensed how I was feeling, because then she said,
5: "You know, we should get together sometime."
1: And I'd love to.
6: The little tin tin swallow a pin. He went to the doctor wasn't in. He went to the nurse had a purse, and that was it. Little tin tin.
7: Texas is a land of stories. This is one of them. Texas has 600 Dairy Queens. About 20% of all the Dairy Queens in the U.S. are in Texas. That's a lot of belt busters. Texas Monthly reported in 79 that McDonald's couldn't get a foothold in small-town Texas because DQs were the social, cultural, and culinary centers of many towns. People in small towns were particular about their food and particular about who served it to them, which was often a person who had been pouring the coffee there for 20 years and knew what people were going to order before they ordered it. And they liked it that way. Texas DQs have long had their own Texas menu. They were serving burgers when the rest of the country's DQs were just selling soft-serve ice cream. DQs are among the most important institutions in small towns, right up there with school and church. It is often one of the few good places to eat and the primary meeting place in town. Bankers go there for coffee before the bank opens. Ranchers meet for lunch at DQ to discuss beef prices. School kids go there after school to see each other, well, seeing each other. Before the internet, the Dairy Queen served as the Facebook of its time. If someone were in a new relationship, it was announced nonverbally when Becky Sue walked in on Jim Bob's arm wearing his football Letterman jacket. Or when Becky Sue broke up with Jim Bob 2 months later, that too was announced when she arrived at DQ without Jim Bob and without his jacket. Change in relationship formally announced. Status updates were shared in person, over coffee, or by splitting a banana split sundae. No one took pictures of their food. They simply looked over to the nearby booth and said, "I like what Carlos is having." Movie reviews were not posted anywhere, but they were developed in small groups sitting in a large curved booth, eating burgers and fries right after they saw the film. Well, movie. No one used the word film then. Selfies were unheard of and would have been regarded as immodest anyway, but you could have someone else take a Polaroid snapshot of you getting your 4-H Best of Breed trophy, and the DQ people would post that on the quite real timeline bulletin board for all to see. They also posted pics of newborns and even weddings, the things Facebook and Instagram do now. DQs don't have as prominent a social role as they once did, but they still serve as the pit stop parking lot for kids cruising the new version of the drag on weekends. But the social dimensions are handled by Instagram and Snapchat, the digital drag and the asphalt drag, working in harmony. And DQ has gone international. You can go to DQ in London or Paris. You can even go to a DQ in Thailand, where you can get a vanilla cone, but you can't get Texas tacos. I'm W.F. Strong. These are stories from Texas. Some of them are true.

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3: Being a young adult in Bloomington or in Indiana or in the Midwest as a whole can give you complicated feelings. Some people love it, some people hate it. A lot of people find themselves saying, "Oh man, the Midwest is so boring. I need something to do." That's part of where DIY music scenes come from. DIY scenes are about having something to do in the Midwest. They're a cultural touchstone for cities like Bloomington, both big and small. You're not tied to big corporate music labels. It's about building community from the ground up, helping each other record music themselves, make their own merch, book their own tours. It's about friends, helping more friends. DIY music includes a bunch of genres, including hardcore, punk, indie rock, and shoegaze, just to name a few. There's a sense of pride that comes through with taking matters into your own hands to create art and build community. Bloomington's had a bustling DIY scene for a long time, and it has a particular name associated with it. There's a podcast called It's a Beautiful Day in the Gulch, and an album of the same exact name by hardcore punk band Laughing Gas. There's the song Gulch Brigade by hardcore band Full Stride. Those are all from the past 6 years, but it goes back even farther. Gulcher Records, the label that put out the Gizmos, one of Indiana's first punk bands, started in the 1970s. These days, you can see it on hardcore punk t-shirts and tote bags too. But why the word? Why do people keep calling Bloomington the Gulch? Miles Grimmer grew up in Franklin, Indiana. He was 18 when he was in college at IU in Bloomington. One day, he was visiting home when his uncle asked him,
4: "How's Bloomington? How's the Gulch? We used to call it the Gulch."
3: The word stuck with him from that moment on. He got interested in Bloomington's history of DIY rock and started to learn more about it. That's when he found Gulcher Records. We'll come back to Miles. He's one of the people who ran with the word years later. Bloomington played an important role in the early days of punk rock in Indiana. Gulcher Records was a DIY record label and a zine that Bob Richert started in 1975. Richert was a grad student in geology, but he found himself spending more time spinning rock music at the campus radio station than studying rocks. By 1973, he discovered zines. It didn't take long for him to start Gulcher Magazine. That might be the first association in print of Bloomington and the word Gulch. But Richert didn't coin it. People had been calling Bloomington the Gulch already. He thinks it might be the terrain, but he admits he might be biased. since he arrived as a geology grad student. Some people think Gulcher Magazine and Gulcher Records were named after a book that came out the year before. Gulcher, by rock critic Richard Meltzer, is a collection of his sprawling thoughts on rock music and culture of the previous decade. Bob Richer insists that he didn't name the zine in the record label after Meltzer's book. One of the bands on Gulcher Records was the Gizmos. They put Bloomington on the map as an important place in DIY rock. Formed in 1976, the Gizmos have been called Bloomington's first punk band. They sang the song, "The Midwest Can Be Alright."

0: That came out on a compilation album called Red Snert's The Sound of Gulture in 1981. Dale Warrens was a part of the Gizmos at that point. He sang on that song. The thing is, the Midwest didn't always feel alright. Dale remembers what it was like being part of the first wave of punk rock in Indiana. It felt lonely. He felt like not many people cared about the bands he liked, like Sex Pistols and the Ramones. People really didn't get it.
1: We were the weird band on the bill. We were able to play most of the bars in town, but never more than once.
0: They actually did get to go back once. It was for a Battle of the Bands contest.
1: That night was kind of wild, but that would have been like just as school resumed 1979, and there was enough interest that slam dancing was sort of happening, and that got kind of out of hand. One of the organizers of the contest got got the wind knocked out of him, got cannonballed. Our set was closed down early, and it was, I don't want to say near riot, but it was very tense atmosphere, and we were subsequently banned, not just from playing there, but from entering the booker.
0: At this point, it's the early 80s. The word gulch has taken on its first life in Bloomington. The gulch is shaping into the space for punks, weirdos, and freaks to be themselves. A lot of indie music comes from people who feel marginalized in society. This is a space for people to be accepted for who they are. It's graduating from just a word to be thrown around to almost a badge of honor. And then it disappears for a few decades. After both of them heard the word gulch thrown around for years in DIY music, it made its way into Miles and Alex's jokes when they'd be talking about the day they're having.
2: We used to say, like when we were hanging out and walking around and when it's a nice day out, we'd just always say, it's a beautiful day in the gulch. And it was sort of kind of like just a saying that we would throw around. And so we just decided to name it that.
0: Now it's the mid-20-teens. Remember Miles Grimmer? He's the college student whose uncle asked him about life in the gulch. Now he's the vocalist for a band called Laughing Gas. They're playing tons of DIY shows around Bloomington, and they've released their second EP, self-titled, as Laughing Gas.
3: I think in different periods of your life, it's pretty normal to have a sense of stuckness, and it's like the most frustrating thing. I think especially like, for me, it was like in my mid-20s. It's like transitioning out of this one stage of life, having anxiety about if my like life was aligning with my goals or whatever.
0: Grimmer hasn't always remembered the exact time, place, and feelings he had surrounding every song he's written. But with the song The Gulch, he did.
3: Yeah, that song is just like being bored. It's a song that's like about being bored in your town and like everything feels similar, or it's like there's shifts in like the energy, people you know have moved away, or like things you like disappeared. But at the end of the day, it's still like if you're still the same person in the shifting environment, I think there's a sense of frustration.
0: Miles is saying, what are you doing? I gotta get away. I can't escape this. Run in place. He's talking about how he feels living in Bloomington during this time in his life. Having feelings of frustration and stuckness, but eventually having a change of heart.
3: I think the refrain of that song is, there's nothing to do and it's a beautiful day in the gulch. Which, you know, it speaks to, like, just being able to appreciate where you're at, even if it's, like, it feels whack in that moment. I also feel like it's kind of like the Gizmo song, The Midwest Can Be Alright. I see it as, like, a spiritual, no, yeah, it's kind of really draws inspiration from that line of thinking. It's like, I like the Midwest because there's nothing to do.
0: Right. At the same time, when Laughing Gas was recording It's a Beautiful Day in the Gulch, Miles and local poet Alex Schwarzentruber started up a podcast of the same name. That was 2019.
2: We were just going to start a podcast loosely based on, like, life in Bloomington.
0: They wanted a nature element, so they recorded outside as they wandered around.
2: Just like, kind of like a friendship simulator.
0: The podcast feels like a chat show, but it's weirder than that. Every episode will start with a cold open of Alex reading a poem.
4: Gulch, a narrow, steep-sided ravine marking the course of a fast stream. Example, It's a Beautiful Day in the Gulch, and by gulch, I mean Bloomington, Indiana. But also, I mean my mind. Today is a beautiful day inside of my head. I holler into the gully, It's a beautiful day in the gulch.
0: Then they move into whatever topic they decide to sporadically talk about. Topics exploring questions like, how much does the moon weigh? Or do you swallow your gum? The podcast documents Alex and Miles as they find ways to entertain themselves in a seemingly boring town. By this point, the Gulch has morphed into this place for people working through their feelings about Bloomington or the Midwest. Both Alex and Miles are trying to find beauty in the mundaneness. After the pandemic, a new wave of punk and hardcore bands started to pop up around Bloomington. Chance Allen is part of the DIY scene of now. He started the DIY label RTR Tapes in 2022. He plays bass in Velocity, and he fronts the band's What Counts in full stride.
3: I've been into hardcore and part of hardcore since I was a kid, you know, 15 or 16. So, like, it's something that I, like, am very passionate about and care very deeply about, just like the ethos and the subculture surrounding it.
0: DIY shows tend to be anywhere between 40 to 50 people, but Chance was seeing these 100-person mosh fests even in the summer when the students are gone.
3: People just, like, actually getting into, like, hardcore and what it means just made me really excited and feel really good.
0: Chance was inspired by the scene that came before him. He was the next person to take the word gulch and run with it. In October of that year, Full Stride released their debut EP, which has the song Gulch Brigade.
3: Yeah, I just kind of wrote that song when I was, like, feeling really good about it. And just, like, all, like, the whole sing-along part, like, I'm reaching out part is just about, like, none of this stuff's ever going to be perfect, but you can find community here. You can be a part of something. Like, it's like me, like, inviting people to be part of the Gulch Brigade, so to speak. That was kind of my motivation behind the song and how that connects to, like, you know, all of that connects back to, like, loving where you live and being a part of something that's, like, your direct community, you know, and not just, like, something on the internet or, you know.
0: Gulch Brigade is a nickname for the Bloomington hardcore scene right now. This is the most recent use of the word, as other bands have started to use it in their own songs and merch too. The term takes on a broader meaning about community in the hardcore scene. It goes beyond Bloomington city lines to Indianapolis, or even other cities in the Midwest as a whole. Miles is in his 30s now. He's been in Bloomington since college. He believes in the idea that location can influence art.
3: When we think of, like, the major cultural hubs of America, we think of New York or L.A. But I think that sometimes when you live out there, your ideas are, you become too influenced by other people. And I think when, like, music from the Midwest or Bloomington or Indiana or other less populated areas, it's at its best when it is distinct and idiosyncratic, because like the pace of life and the weather in the streets probably should influence you in some way. I also think another thing I think about myself is, like, people say if you can make it in New York, you can make it anywhere. But really, I believe New York's probably the easiest place to make it. And if you can make it from the middle of nowhere, then you can make it anywhere. Like with what I do, like there is something that I find it interesting to like have motion when I live in the middle, seemingly in the middle of nowhere. It's not the middle of nowhere, but yeah. It might seem like it.
0: Miles realized there's a certain charm about towns like Bloomington around the Midwest, creating art here.
3: When I am explaining to someone that I live in Bloomington, you know, sometimes I feel compelled to justify it, but other times it's like, I like it here, and like, you don't get it, and like, you don't have to get it. Like, not everyone should get it. This idea of the Gulch, by nature, it's kind of constrained. But true creativity comes from constraints. Like if you have a blank sheet of paper, like you don't know what you're gonna make, but like if somebody already doodled a line on it and you have and your task is to like build from that doodle, you might come up with ideas that you wouldn't have before.

it can feel like there's nothing to do in the Gulch. But that's exactly what's given people like Miles, Alex, and Chance an opportunity to figure themselves out creatively and make the most with what they do have. An opportunity to make the music, the poems, the podcasts that they want to make. An opportunity to build community from the ground up and learn what it means to make art in this part of the country. For these guys, at least, the Midwest can be all right.

0: It's to the best of our knowledge. I'm Anne Strainchamps. Millions of people are caring for somebody with severe memory loss, trying to find ways to connect. One of the best ways anybody's found is music.
1: My mom is 89 now and was diagnosed about 2 years ago with what they call late onset Alzheimer's.
0: This is our producer, Shannon Henry Kleiber. Today's show begins with her discovery of the unexpected power of a song.
1: When my mom started memory care, I looked for ways to try to engage her more. You know, this thing about having Alzheimer's and living in the moment is you have all this time, but you're not sure what to do with it.
2: Mom, are you ready for an interview?
3: I don't know.
2: Okay. Well, we can stop anytime you want.
3: Yeah.
1: She doesn't have long bursts of communication.
2: Are you getting a little tired?
3: A little bit.
2: A little bit.
3: Not a lot.
2: Wow.
1: Two of the things I tried to do were to bring her some art supplies and do some painting or drawing with her, and then I bought her a very simple music box that just kind of had an on or an off. She wasn't really interested in either of those. She just really couldn't concentrate on the pencils and brushes and even the simple on and off switch.
2: Do you have a favorite song that you like?
3: Oh, all of those songs.
4: We usually sing an Irish song for this beautiful lady.
1: One day when I was visiting, I came into this group of memory care people at Oakwood, and they were playing some music.
4: Edelweiss, every morning. Don't get it.
1: And I thought, oh, okay, that's really nice. You know, they do a lot of activities. They take the memory care people out on walks and things like that. And everyone was singing. And everyone was dancing.

There are people I didn't know could get out of their wheelchairs were dancing. There are people I didn't know could talk were singing every word of every song. There are a lot of people who I know to be, maybe say one word. There's a woman there who has a stuffed cat, and I've heard her say cat. That's all I've heard. My mom doesn't talk a whole lot either.

0: that is a pretty again. Dog. Sure.
1: And can't you just see the
2: memories? Yeah, she loves that one.
3: One more time.
1: Oh, one more time?
3: Yeah, one more time as well.
4: What is it about music that produced this small miracle and does again week after week? Shannon went back to find out.
2: So you get the same group together every week?
1: Yeah. Last week it was slimmed down because they were playing bingo.
4: This is Mary. She is the woman who puts together this group every week.
1: I am 95, almost.
2: You are?
1: Yeah.
2: No.
1: Yes, I'll be 95 in December.
2: Oh, my goodness.
1: And so I get a little tired once in a while.
4: And she thinks of it as kind of her calling in a lot of ways. Music has always been an important part of her life, and she loves to bring together people who might not otherwise have a chance to sing together.
1: Well, as I say, I've been singing since I was a little child. My father was a choir director and soloist, and my mother sang and played the piano. We were brought up with music, and it's fun. We would get in the car, and one of us would start a song, and we'd all sing it. It just was part of our life.
0: Okay, everybody get the page.
4: It's probably about 15 or 20 people. They came in their wheelchairs and walkers. There's walker parking as we were coming in.
3: Side by side, right?
4: They sing all these American songbook standards. Moon River, Side by Side, Edelweiss, all these really lovely, beautiful, familiar songs from their era. But it's almost like something kind of lights up in people.
1: Mm-hmm.
2: It's waking people up. Do you think?
1: Yes, I think so. Do you?
4: Krista, do you think so?
3: I agree.
4: This is Krista Iverson. She's the life enrichment coordinator at Oakwood Village.
5: I mean, even if we're trying to work with somebody on getting them to go somewhere, you start singing You Are My Sunshine, and they'll come along with you. It's just amazing how well it works. So if you think back to what you listened to during that time, you know,
2: yeah.
5: You kind of think of when you hear that song on the radio, where does your mind go and where does your body move? You kind of revert to that time period.
1: Well, I was singing, what was I singing today? The one about, my name is Jan Janssen. I come from Wisconsin. Mm-hmm. I work in the lumber yard there. And I was singing it to my little great-grandson who was with me. And this man was standing in the garden there, and he started singing with me.
2: Yeah, oh, that's great.
1: And we sang the whole thing.
4: Is there research behind that? Is there a reason anybody knows that those are the songs that work for them? What I have heard from researchers is that the music of our late teens to late 20s is the music that stays with us. And it's imprinted on us. It's been found that these songs can trigger memories and kind of wake people up in many ways.
6: I'm just imagining the future when I'm in a nursing home and we're all like rocking out to Patti Smith or the Ramones.
4: Right. So for my generation, U2, The Replacements, The Cure, David Bowie, and will I remember all those songs? Like, I guess.
6: Yeah, probably.
4: Yeah.
6: Wow. Do you think there are a lot of nursing home programs like this?
4: Yeah, so it's proven to work. And what's really become a big deal now is this personalized music and memory music therapy. And
6: wow, personalized music therapy.
4: Yeah, so at Oakwood, there's a music therapist, and she asked us what kinds of songs were important to my mom. And my dad and I
7: went through some songs that we thought that she'd really like and that she'd always liked. Frank Sinatra, things from Sound of Music, 1950s and 60s kind of music. And then a couple days later, they had put on an iPod about 57 songs.
2: Can you hear that?
8: Yeah.
2: Do you like it?
8: Yeah.
2: What song is that? It sounds familiar.
9: It sounds familiar. I'm Travis.
7: She always loved to sing. She is a pretty religious person and would always say singing is twice praying, which is why hearing her sing the entire You Are My Sunshine is so surprising and wonderful to me, because it's the most I hear her voice.
2: I loved hearing you sing You Are My Sunshine.
8: Yeah, that was good.
2: Do you like that song?
8: Yeah, that was very good.
2: Yeah. Do you remember singing that song?
8: I do.
2: When you were little?
8: Yeah.
2: You knew every word.
8: Yeah, I guess that's because of my mother and father sang the song to me.
2: That's wonderful.
8: Yeah.
7: It does trigger other memories. I've heard other people say, oh, I remember dancing to this song, or this reminds me of driving in a car. It brings out other memories that I don't think we'd otherwise get to.
4: It's really kind of sobering, partly thinking about how many of us, how many people are going to maybe wind up like the people you visited that day. I mean, Alzheimer's is on the rise.
7: Yeah, the statistics are pretty shocking, actually. There are 5.8 million people living with Alzheimer's disease right now in the country, and by 2050, that number is projected to rise to nearly 14 million. And it's the sixth leading cause of death in the United States. So unless a cure is found, it is really something that even now it's affecting one in every three senior citizens. It's pretty pervasive. It's an epidemic, and it's something that if you don't know someone who's affected by it, you probably will.

0: You said it, when they sing, it looks to you kind of like they wake up. What does that mean to you? Like, what do you see?
1: I do think of Alzheimer's as being something where it's almost like living the same moment over and over and over. And what I've seen music do is takes people a little bit out of that moment and gives them another dimension. It's like something is, the light's turned on inside. You walk in and you see a lot of people in memory care in their wheelchairs, and they're just kind of waiting for something to happen, I think. And then the music starts and they physically get up. They start singing. You see sparks in their eyes. It really is something that ignites something familiar and joyful within.
0: I have to say, hearing a group of memory patients singing about lingering in the twilight is like almost unbearably poignant. You and I reached for Kleenex about the same time, and yet you say they're really joyful and happy.
1: It is hard. It's definitely hard. You know, they call Alzheimer's the long goodbye because people are slipping away so slowly. And maybe that's why the music seems so especially joyful, because these are some of their last moments of joy.

0: place for us. God made a place for us. And he... That's it.
1: But what you're saying is why it's so meaningful.
0: Because we're not put aside. We're still in a... can contribute to the world. Whatever we do, there's a place for us.
1: And that's what music does.
0: Yeah. It is for me, anyway.
1: Yeah. Thank you.
0: For me.
2: That was Mary Marol and some of the other residents at Oakwood Village Retirement Community in Madison, Wisconsin. Shannon Henry Cliver visits her parents there often.

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1: As a teenager, she's had 3 number one albums, 8 top 10 hits, and in 2017, Billboard named her Woman of the Year. At one point, she was the most followed person on Instagram, and the details of her life are constantly discussed in tabloid headlines. So when your private life is that public, how do you write a song about something as personal as heartbreak?
2: Do I think my story intrigues people in a different way? Obviously it does. It's unfortunately how it works. But this song alone represents what a lot of people who are heartbroken have gone through.
1: For the song Lose You to Love Me, Selena teamed up with the Grammy-winning production duo Mattman and Robin, whom she'd worked with before. And she turned to her longtime songwriting collaborators, Julia Michaels and Justin Tranter. Julia Michaels is a Grammy-nominated artist in her own right, and Justin Tranter is also a Grammy nominee, who was named BMI's Pop Songwriter of the Year. Selena, Julia, and Justin have written 10 songs together, including Lose You to Love Me. The song came out in October 2019 and went on to become Selena's first number one hit. It went double platinum in the U.S. and was named one of the best songs of the year by Vulture and Billboard. In this episode, Selena Gomez tells the story of how Lose You to Love Me was made. I also spoke to Julia Michaels and Justin Tranter. Selena explains why she worked with them for this song.
2: I gave my all and they all know it. You'll turn me down and I'll show. And someone wants to replace us. Like it was easy, made me think I deserved it. And I'm sick of healing. I'm Selena Gomez. I work with tons of writers that I respect and love so much, but when it comes to working on something that's super personal, they were the ones that I went to. How do you know if you trust someone? You trust them. And I think that's what I felt with Justin and Julia. And I think how that happened so naturally with them is they didn't really want anything from me. They were genuinely people that came in and wanted to know my story.
3: My name is Julia Michaels.
4: My name is Justin Tranter.
3: Like a good 90% of the songs that I write are with Justin.
4: But there's something so special about me, Julia, and Selena together.
2: In the beginning, I kind of would take one brick down, another brick down, and slowly but surely it was all of us sharing, you know, our lives together.
3: I want to say it had been almost like a year and a half or so since I had seen Selena. I was on tour, like, pretty aggressively, and she was working on her album.
2: I was working with Mattman and Robin, and I actually have worked with them millions of times, and they're kind of like a Justin Julia to me. We have, like, a good power team going on when we all work together.
3: I was like, yeah, I'm coming home. I'll be home for, like, 4 days, and then I have to get back on the road. So I think it was the last day that I was home. I texted her because we were going into the studio a little bit early just to see if we could maybe finesse some sort of idea or finagle something. I had texted her like, hey, where's your mind at right now? What do you want us to focus on?
2: And I was like, honestly, I'm exhausted, but I just want to tell the truth. You know, I want to let go of this feeling that I had.
4: When Julia came in and was talking about what her and Selena had discussed, it was really wanting to address, like, head on what Selena had been through. The heartbreak, the emotional roller coaster, but really portray that she is on the other side of it.
3: And I said to Justin, I was like, I feel like we should do a ballad. So Robin started playing some chords on the piano.
4: Me and Julia just started to go and get ideas started and melodies started and sections started for her.
2: What I remember going in, it was like I just saw the 4 people I was working on the song with, and they were just like, how you doing? I said, I honestly don't know, kind of felt defeated, and sat down, and they just played me the chords.

0: And Julia then started humming, and it was just like, it like brought tears to my eyes.
1: She just started crying. She was like, this is so beautiful. This is like exactly what I wanted.
0: All of a sudden, it was just the melodies, and it all just came out naturally.

0: 'cause it wasn't yours.
1: We then just dove into every single lyric and every single little thing that we could, tweaking lyrics from the first verse and chorus with us, making sure it fit her story perfectly.

0: That's word for word what I felt.
1: It's like, I needed to lose you in order to feel like myself again. I needed to know what this kind of loss and this kind of pain was to really accept myself and reflect on myself in order to grow and learn. We gave her a big hug, and it was just like a nice little like reuniting, because none of us had seen each other in a while, so it was really nice. And then she was like, okay, I have this idea for the second verse.
2: Pretty much syllable for syllable of the second verse is all Selena.
3: I gave my all and they all know it. You turn me down and I'll show, and in 2 months you replaced us. Like it was easy, made me think I deserved it. And I'm sick of feeling.
2: I was like, this song is coming out. Are you sure you're willing to go there, to be this honest about your journey? And she was like, of course we're going there. Are we trying to tell the story? Are we trying to like let people heal through my healing? Then we have to go there. One of her superpowers is being so honest, and she's going to give you her life in the lyric, but then when she gets on the mic, she does the same thing. She tells you the story. She brings you through her truth. And that is what makes great art. You have to have an artist who is willing to expose their truth.
0: I view acting and singing completely different. For me, when I'm on a set, I feel like I get to transform into someone else's life, and I get to experience something different. I find it sometimes easier for me to get out emotions when I'm doing a scene or working with someone that, or a director that pulls that out of me. But when I start getting in the studio, I start getting really weird, because I know that it's all about me, and that's really hard. You know, that's me even processing things in my life that I haven't processed yet, or that I'm currently walking through. And it's about me. You know, it's like every part of it. And that's, you know, sometimes scary.

0: So we all went into the studio, the recording booth, and Justin, Julia, and myself just started chanting, to love me. And it was so fun. I got to create it with, you know, these people that were almost celebrating with me. And those are the moments you can let loose in the studio. The chanting is such an important part of the song, and it's the part where it's like the cliche, open your arms wide and just like scream and let all of it out.
1: And then Matt, Man, and Robin, with all their magic, somehow made it sound like there was, you know, a thousand of us.
0: I thought that was just so beautiful.
2: I remember doing the to love you.
1: It was really emotional, really beautiful, and just like a moment that, you know, you never know what's going to be a hit, but you know when something's special.

0: So after we laid down the demo, you know, we have to go back into the studio to then work on, you know, getting it just perfectly, like, done and kind of tweak things here and there, but we kept the song pretty bare. The string parts of the song just kill me.
1: That sort of bass pluck, high pluck, bass pluck, high pluck.
0: When I hear it instantly now, it takes me to that place. And it almost makes it feel to me like a ballerina.

0: And then we got this really cool idea that Phineas would maybe take it to the whole other level, like we know that he does so well.
1: Phineas O'Connell, a.k.a. Phineas, is an artist and producer. He won the 2020 Grammy for Producer of the Year for his work on his sister Billie Eilish's album.
0: His extra touches and that kind of windy feeling, it just added a texture to the song. You know, I'm like, that's, how do you even come up with that? It was weird, and that's what made it cool. It was supposed to be released around fall, the new season, new harvest, if you will. And he made it feel that way. I definitely wouldn't say that I was fully healed when we worked on the song. And there were a few times when I would go into the studio and I would take a few passes at it, and I wouldn't be able to get through it. So it became almost like another version of therapy, which, you know, that's so important to me at this point. One of the hardest things for me to sing in the song was the bridge. It's the ending of the song, and that's the part where it's like, you know, I guess this is goodbye for us, you know, and that killed me. You know, I think that was very hard because it was like me saying it out loud. Now it's just a story, and now that story's ended.

0: me and Selena kind of just wrote that little part to be like, it's over in a good way. Like, I am done. I'm okay. I love me.
1: I'm so glad that this happened, but it's just so painful. Like, I think the whole point of Lose You to Love Me is that it's actually honest word for word. And those moments are actually the truth of my story. I felt like that was what I was needing and that's what I was missing, was just a little bit of the truth. But this was actually me letting it go. I felt like I got to do something so great with something that may have been really difficult for me. It was almost like all those questions, like, why did I have to walk through that? Why did I need that lesson so many times? Why is it worth it? And then I got the song, and I was so overwhelmed with relief and peace. It is one of those moments where you're like, I got it. I went through what I went through. And now this is the best I've ever felt. It's just gonna go from here. We'll see what happens.
2: And now, here's Lose You to Love Me by Selena Gomez in its entirety.

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1: Next, Hannah Baba with KALW in San Francisco talks with Jeff Greenwald. This is a warning to you, listeners. Jeff is going to tell you about his life, and it's going to make you very, very jealous. Jeff is a career traveler, and he's been to more than 90 countries. His second home is Kathmandu. So stay tuned to hear Hannah Baba's interview with Jeff, including this excerpt from one of his 6 books, Snake Lake.
2: There are always drums beating from someplace, tabla's and horns and bicycle bells, the grating scream of ravens, arguments and laughter. Yet somehow, Kathmandu is also the quietest place I've been. Between every sound was a beat of pure silence, so pure that the temples and pedestrians seemed like brilliant, abstract stitchings on a sheet of air. I'd never expected it to be so cinematic. Every sight, large or small, was a flawless frame in a motion picture. A sacred cow poised in a carved wooden doorway, 3 schoolgirls in bright purple uniforms, a street stall selling pistachios and masks. It was like no place I'd ever been, no place I'd even imagined. Yet it was so familiar that on my very first afternoon in Nepal, I sat on a cane chair in the garden of the Kathmandu guest house, opened a package of soggy arrowroot biscuits, and, surrounded by flowers and a grinning plaster Buddha, wrote down the words I'd waited all my life to write. Welcome home.
3: Your first trip to Kathmandu was in 1979.
2: That's right.
3: And it's interesting. It was for love.
2: Yes, I was.
3: A love that didn't pan out.
2: That's right.
3: But you still went.
2: The woman was she was a great catalyst in my life. I mean, I would never have discovered Nepal if I hadn't met this woman in Greece and then quite, you know, shamelessly followed her to Kathmandu.
3: So you met in Greece. Who
2: we
3: was
2: met in
3: she?
2: Greece. Her name was Wendy. She was had just graduated from medical school and she was going to Nepal to study Ayurvedic medicine. We fell in love in Greece, and I worked in Greece for 3 months to earn enough money to meet her there. And when I got to Nepal, I just realized immediately that this was a place that would be my spiritual home, and that even though I didn't know anything about my past lives or necessarily believe anything about it, I understood that I had a connection with this place that was undeniable. And that feeling has never left me in the 32 years since that first visit. I was a journalist in Nepal in 1990. I was reporting for the San Francisco Examiner at the time. And as a reporter, as a journalist, my role was really to be objective, to observe, to try to let people at the rest of the world, specifically the Bay Area, know what was going on there, the roots of the tension. A lot of people in the Bay Area have a connection with Asia, and they were very interested to know what was happening in Nepal. And, of course, that was the roots of a people power revolution that was successful. And this is a word-of-mouth society where there had been almost no telephones, people in remote hill villages always communicating by word-of-mouth. How did the word finally get out that there was to be a mass rally in the central part of Kathmandu? Well, the way it happened, or the way I was told it happened by word-of-mouth, was that at one point the king wanted to know what was going on in one of the outlying villages, just not far from Kathmandu, so sent one of his generals and a few of his army personnel up there with video cameras to film what was going on. But there's no word for filming. There's no verb in the Nepali language for filming. They use the same word that we do. And the word spread around Kathmandu that the army had been shooting the protesters from a helicopter. Of course, they were shooting videos. But as this word-of-mouth rumor spread, people became completely incensed. And a couple of days later, hundreds of thousands of people spilled out onto the streets. A day later, the king abdicated and decided that he would be a constitutional monarch, and the democracy protesters were victorious, all because of this misunderstanding of the language. I moved to California when I was 19. I'm 56 now, and this is my home. I love it here. My favorite place in the world is Point Reyes. You know, I love the Bay Area, and the deserts and the mountains, all the parts of California. But Nepal is a different kind of home for me. It's a spiritual home. It's a place where every year I try to return there and recharge my batteries in that way, and surround myself by people who have a whole different way of understanding the world and put the life I live for the other 11 months into a perspective that stays with me and is very valuable.
3: You share your travel stories through a publication, mm-hmm. through your books, but also through theater.
4: The entire book, filled from front to back, complaint after complaint after complaint.
3: You are in Calcutta, India, at the airport. You've just arrived, and you're lugging a huge bag that you need to check into this service called Left Luggage, so you can kind of go and come back to it. The road to this building with the Left Luggage service is horrible to walk. And you get there and immediately ask the clerk where you can file a complaint about the road. He gives you this huge book where people over the years have made the very same complaint.
4: Fix the road! The goddamn road! One person simply wrote, "F*** you!" in huge letters across the page. And I'm looking at this book. And I've got the pen in my hand. And I'm looking at this guy and he's looking at me. And I say, "Sir, this book is 40 years old. People have been complaining about the exact same thing for 40 years. What's the point? What's the point of this book?" And the man looks at me with the calmest expression on his face. And he says, "Yes, please, you make a note of it."
5: 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This is your Baby Pac-Man read-along book. 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Now, remember, when you hear the Energizer sound, turn the page.
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4: That's the picture. You see it for yourself. There it is.
7: Everyone asks me, what's your favorite shipwreck? And it's always the next one that we're working on.
8: Uh-huh. Tamara Thompson's got a fabulous job. She's a maritime archaeologist with the Wisconsin Historical Society, and she investigates newly discovered shipwrecks on the bottoms of the Great Lakes, specifically the two that border Wisconsin, Lake Superior and Lake Michigan.
7: I have been working on a shipwreck that was just discovered this summer, which is called the F.J. King.
8: Researchers and citizen scientists led the search.
7: They wanted to see if they could locate the remains of the vessel, which had become practically a ghost ship. It had disappeared for nearly 140 years, despite fishermen saying where they knew it was and the lighthouse keeper reporting that it was within the shipping lane. So they put together a plan for where they were going to search. They conducted the archival research.
8: And then they boarded a boat.
7: They were out there for maybe less than 2 hours. And this shipwreck that had not been found, despite a lot of searches being made for it, they saw it crawl across the screen of their sonar. They reported that to our office, and then we put a small team together to go look at it. We try to do what's called a photogrammetry model. So we put a diver down with a scooter, a diver propulsion vehicle, with a GoPro on the front and lights. And then he goes back and forth over the shipwreck and photographs it at multiple angles for about 25 or 30 minutes.
8: Wow.
7: And then that goes into a program where he can create a 3D model. When my buddy and I were down there, we tried to get diagnostic information to be able to possibly identify the ship, look for any kind of cultural items, things that were left by the crew, any remnants of the cargo, and try to do an assessment for listing to the National Register of Historic Places. I mean, it's a great honor for shipwrecks, but it also enacts other parts of the law which protect the shipwreck.
8: So out of the depths, you find these remarkable ships from the past that have been hidden from view for decades.
7: Yeah, it's pretty amazing that somebody pays me to do this job. It's very exciting and I feel very privileged. But to correct that a little bit, we don't look for shipwrecks. Our office is still in a backlog situation. We've been around since 1988. That's when the state founded our program. And we're still trying to catch up with all the shipwrecks that have been discovered. If we look at just Wisconsin alone in our waters, there's more than 780 vessels that have been reported lost here. And of those, we just know where a little over 300 are located. And every year, there's more and more that are being found. And they're being found at a faster rate because of a number of things. Increased press and visibility and awareness by the public. Access to technology, certainly. But also, we have three National Marine Sanctuaries that are here in the Great Lakes now. People believe that these resources are important places to allow that storytelling to happen.
8: With the F.J. King, when a ship like that presents itself, what kinds of feelings come up for you?
7: I want to understand what happened in the last moments of the ship.
8: From Smithsonian Magazine and PRX Productions, this is There's More to That, the show that dives deep to find hidden treasures and stories. I'm Ari Daniel. This is the second of two parts about shipwrecks on the Great Lakes. In this episode, what we can learn from thousands of years of maritime disasters in this part of the world, plus how to dress when diving for these wrecks. Stay tuned. Our last episode was about the Edmund Fitzgerald, and I understand that you get a lot of questions about that ship. Why do you think people are so fixated on that particular vessel and its fate all these years later?
7: Well, you've heard the song, right?
8: Yes. Tamara is referring to the famous Gordon Lightfoot ballad from 1976 that memorializes the tragic ending of this ship and its crew.

0: Yeah, not all shipwrecks get songs, and it's a pretty good song, you know. I think it made number two on the hit list of the day. The other thing is that it was 1975, which to me feels like yesterday.
1: Hmm. How?
0: It doesn't seem that long ago. Most of what I work on are ships from, like, you know, the mid-1800s. So 1975 is, you know...
1: A youngin.
0: Much, yeah, exactly, much younger. And the families still live in the communities. There were whole communities that were decimated from the loss of fathers and sons and uncles that worked on these ships. I give a lot of presentations out in communities, and it's pretty regular that people will come up and say, oh, yeah, my grandfather was lost on the Edmund Fitzgerald, and everyone seems to have some sort of tie. So it's still very close to home.
1: Mm-hmm. Do you think it deserves its outsized reputation?
0: What I think is unfair is that we haven't been able to study exactly why the ship went down. There's a lot of conjecture around that. Like, well, it was the storm that sank the ship, but was it, you know, loose plates? Was it fast welding? Mm-hmm. There's a lot of questions. And the more time that we spend with the story and with the little information that we did get from the four major expeditions out to the shipwreck, the more questions that come to mind. And I think it would be really interesting, especially given that it's in the 50th year since it sank, to invest in understanding why exactly the ship went down and not just end it and say, oh, because it's a gravesite and we need to be respectful of that. We also want to be able to tell the true story.
1: So the Edmund Fitzgerald is perhaps one of the most famous vessels that have sunk in the Great Lakes. But can you put that ship into context in terms of the Great Lakes as a final resting place for so many different ships, and over what period of time?
0: The earliest shipwreck on the Great Lakes is one called the Griffin. It was lost in 1679, I believe. This is from the LaSalle expedition, which came here, dropped off explorers, picked up a load of furs, and started heading back. It was last seen passing through the Rock Island Passage. It was reported to have been seen there by Native Americans passing that point and then never seen again. And that's probably the holy grail of shipwrecks here on the Great Lakes. And if someone found that, wow, that would be an awesome story.
1: Tamara says it's hard to know just how many ships, not to mention lives and stories, are submerged beneath the waters of the Great Lakes.
0: Everyone guesses around this. I've heard 6,000, 10,000 ships on the Great Lakes.
1: Wow.
0: There's a lot of research that still could be done to get more exacting in those numbers, but again, I think our estimate is actually more likely around the 6,000 mark as far as vessels lost. Human loss is really hard to tell. You know, in the early days when there were steam-powered passenger ships or wooden ships that were burning wood on the ship, they caught fire and they may have crowded more passengers on than they were allowed. You get estimates on reports on those and they say it's anywhere from 200 to 600 people on the ship. So I think if you're guessing loss of life, it's going to be just that, I guess.
1: And why are some of these undetected for so long?
0: The shipwrecks?
1: Yes.
0: A couple of things. So there's either misinformation that's out about them, kind of like this F.J. King. The captain communicated wrong information about where a ship was abandoned. And so decades of people looking for it as a hobby were looking in the wrong place.
1: Mm.
0: Some of them are covered by sand. And we have a lot of sand movement that happens along our coast, and it's cyclical. So there's many years when the sand is in and it's covering up the shipwrecks, and then the next year it'll be scoured out. We also have big storms that are hitting, and we have people who are being more vigilant about going out and reporting shipwrecks. I have a woman who I worked with a couple of years ago who's a power parachutist.
1: What's
0: and
1: that?
0: It's like a lawnmower, it looks like. It has a great big airboat fan on the back of it, and they have a canopy over the top. She flies up and down the coast at Two Rivers, Wisconsin, whenever she can. Every time that she can get up, she flies along, and she finds great peace flying that stretch of lake. She would go up after storms, and she would start seeing changes in the landscape. And these were shipwrecks that had been exposed, and she was able to call us, and we were able to get in and survey them. Were these things exposed before? Probably. Did people understand that they needed to report them? Maybe not. Why weren't they found before? You know, you used to have, you know, every fishing boat would have a bottom sounder to tell you what depth you're in and whatever. Now almost every fishing boat has side scan sonar. So you're able to look out 60 to 100 feet on either side of your boat. You're able to see bottom contouring, and that's allowing shipwrecks to be found too.
1: Tamara, how and when did you first start exploring shipwrecks and thinking this might become your profession?
0: So I have a very strange story. It's definitely not a straight line course. I didn't know that I wanted to be an underwater archaeologist. I didn't even know it was a thing. I begged to dive all through high school, and my dad kept pushing it down the road thinking I'd forget about it. And I took a class in college, and I loved it so much. I went to school here at the University of Wisconsin-Madison. You know, and we're on the cusp of the Great Lakes. We're an hour away from Lake Michigan. At that point, you could buy, like, you know, a 10-punch pass on one of the dive boats and go out of Milwaukee on Wednesday nights for discounted rates. And this was in the late 80s. And the clarity of the water was so much different than it is now. Now we have zebra and quagga mussels, which have really made you be able to see from one end of the shipwreck to the other.
1: It was much more turbid.
0: You could barely see the hand out in front of your face.
1: Wow.
0: I ended up swimming into the cargo hold of a ship called the Prince Willem and then figured out I was in there. So I stopped wreck diving for about 5 years, and then I started volunteering here at the State Historical Society. And I kind of figured out over this time, my degree background is in science and a master's degree in genetics. And I decided, you know what, I really like working underwater. I like the challenge of it. So I was going to do anything that I could to figure out how to do that.
1: What do you mean you like the challenge of it? What sorts of challenges are associated?
0: Oh, think of anything that you can do on the surface in dry air and then try doing it underwater. It's like 10 times hard. There's always a strategy to it. Yeah, if you're hammering something, you'll ricochet yourself back. So you have to think about the physics of it, also the physiology of your body and how deep you can go, how you go about executing a dive that's deep. I mean, here in our program, we can dive to over 300 feet deep, but we tend not to. It becomes this sort of win, lose, profit, loss type of thing. How much data are you going to gain for how much time you have to spend in the water and invest just doing decompression? So we end up using robotics and use remote sensing to be able to understand what the archaeological site looks like on the bottom.
1: So then you were saying then you made it to...
0: I got here at a transitional period. So I was volunteering to work on archaeological projects, and about 22 years ago, our office cleared out. Everyone went to work for the federal government. And so the state archaeologist said, well, you know what, you did the work on this. You're part of the team.
1: And they invited her to become a maritime archaeologist.
0: I love it. I love learning something new every day. So even though I had no idea this was something that even was an option for me, I'm glad I kind of fell into it.
1: Why is the work important? And what types of information are we able to learn from these wrecks?
0: These are time capsules, right? So when they went down, they took everything that was aboard the ship, what people would have carried, what the crew would have brought with them. We can learn about the cargoes that were being transported. But what I think is really cool is to learn about shipbuilding, because you may think that there are blueprints out there. There aren't. This was a trade that was learned through apprenticeship, and you developed your own techniques for building. There were certainly some rules that you needed to abide by, but every shipbuilder had a different way of constructing these vessels, and they had adaptations that they made. Now, if you see enough shipwrecks by a single builder, you can also understand how they changed their thinking over the period of their career.
1: And tell me about the Great Lakes as a region for studying shipwrecks. You mentioned a number of 6,000 wrecks. Why are the Great Lakes such a rich repository of shipwrecks?
0: We're on a huge water highway.
1: In the mid-19th century, the upper Midwest was a remote place.
0: So before there were roads and before there were rail networks here, the easiest way to get here, a place that was the western frontier at a time, was by water. And so we have this huge influx of immigrants that come in and populate our cities.
1: To the Midwest.
0: It's the Midwest. And then go out and cut down the forests and establish farms. And then we have grain that's being grown there. And Milwaukee and Chicago, for a period of time, were the largest grain exporters of the world. And so ships were coming and going here for a period of 20 years or so, taking grain out to feed these hungry markets on the East Coast. So it's this transportation hub that exists here and then develops and evolves over time. When the rails came here, they decided that Lake Michigan was too hard to cross. And so they developed a whole system of ships where they could roll whole sets of rail cars onto the ships and keep on the train schedule to come across the lakes.
1: Just the sheer number of vessels, should I assume that that meant that some proportion of them were going to sink and that's what led to the shipwrecks? Or are there other reasons? Why have the Great Lakes become such a place that had so many wrecks?
0: Well, we're out on the Great Lakes now. We have GPS and we have nautical charts, which are being populated and updated all the time. And they didn't have that. The other thing is the intensity of storms. On the Great Lakes, we have more chop and higher intensity of these waves because of it. And so these are different conditions than you would have on the ocean.
1: And when it comes to underwater archaeology, Tamara says there are other major differences between oceans and lakes.
0: We have invasive species. We have quagga mussels and zebra mussels that populate our wrecks, which clean our water, right? We don't have the marine life that you would have in the ocean, or teredo worms that would break down the wood.
1: Oh. Teredo worms are also known as naval ship worms, and they're not worms at all. They're actually bivalves, a type of mollusk, that thrive in salt water and particularly love to dine on rotten wood, and they're not found in the Great Lakes.
0: So when we look at shipwrecks, they may have collapsed and look like puzzle pieces on the bottom, but you can see the construction features. You're not just looking for piles of nails because the wood has all broken down like you would have on the ocean. The rate of decomposition does not happen as quickly here in the lakes. You've got cold water, you've got fresh water, and in a lot of cases, especially when they're deep, you have low oxygen levels, which again decrease this degradation of the shipwreck. And we don't have sharks. And I don't have to wash my gear after every dive and worry about it deteriorating because it is fresh water here. But

0: But it's cold, and then we also have ice, a lot of ice here. Sometimes large portions of the lakes are frozen over, and those ice shoves also do damage to the shipwrecks that are up near shore.
1: Tell me about what you're going down there with, what you're wearing, and then what do you see once you get down there? You've described this a little bit, but I wonder if you can just put it all together for me to help me imagine it.
0: We wear dry suits, so we're entirely covered from head to toe. Underneath those dry suits, we wear a thick undergarment. And then under that, we wear a heated vest. So it works off of batteries and a remote control, so you can bump up the heat as you start getting colder.
1: Ooh, that sounds cozy.
0: Yeah. I personally don't even wear a wet hood. I have a dry hood so my hair doesn't get wet. Mm. And then it's sealed on my face, and then over that I'll wear just a standard scuba diving mask. My hands are covered as well, so I have dry gloves that I put on there so they don't get wet either. On my feet, you know, standard fins. They're a little bit bigger because they have to go over the dry suit and the socks and everything that I wear underneath that. So on a good day when everything's working right, I don't get wet at all, except for maybe these little parts under my cheeks here. That's the only part that's going to have any kind of exposure.
1: And this is because the water's so cold.
0: Yeah, it helps. You dress for the depth that you're going to be diving. So in some cases in the later summer, we have thermoclines that set up, but the bottom is usually about 40 degrees and sometimes a little bit cooler than that. And then on our back, we wear a rebreather. So it's a recirculating device. It has a scrubber material that's inside. So as you exhale carbon dioxide. It goes in through the scrubber, which gets rid of that, and then it injects oxygen back in. The reaction produces heat, so it does warm you up a little bit also. But the important part of this is that it allows us to stay down for 4 hours.
1: Oh, my goodness.
0: So the chemical reaction works 4 hours, so I can stay down up to that. Because if I was only in for a half an hour, think about all the money that it takes to get me to the field, to get my boat there, to get all the people that are helping me out there also. And then we're only on the bottom for a half an hour because we've got a scuba tank. So this allows us to efficiently do our job.
1: All right, so we're suited up. Let's dive in.
0: When we go down, you look at the shipwreck, if it's a new shipwreck, laid out in front of you, and you kind of look at it like CSI, like how do you reconstruct this crime scene? Well, it's the scene of an accident, and you see if there's any clues. In some cases, we know the name of the ship because the people that have found it had been looking for that. They'd done the research, and a lot of the features fit that. But in some cases, we don't know the name. So we need to know what type of vessel it was. So there's a couple different classes of vessels that are common here on the Great Lakes. You can have a sailing vessel or steamer, and then what kind of hull does it have? And then you can go back to a database, and you can narrow down what was lost in this area. What type of hull was it? What information do we have? Is there any of the cargo that remains? Can we put that also with it and decide what this ship likely is? Most of the wooden sailing ships that we're looking at are about 100 to 150 feet in length, and on a good day you can see from bow to stern. And so the other thing we look for is evidence of cultural items. We try to take pictures of them. Divers like to, unfortunately, pick things up out of the sediment and then put them places and take pictures of them, and that loses some of the context for archaeologists. So we want to look at these things pre-contact to be able to understand where everything was when it started. So we don't remove anything. That's kind of a practice in our office. We don't bring it up. Even if it's really cool, we don't bring it up for a museum. It stays down there, and we try to use it to tell the story and educate people that may go to visit it, either, again, by diving, but a lot of these are in shallow water. So we have people that are kayaking, and we have people that are stand-up paddle boarding over the top of some of these shipwreck sites, and we want them to be able to interpret it too. We want it to be as new or like new when they discover it too.
1: That's incredible. Do you ever find skeletal remains?
0: Yeah, we have to be respectful that in some cases, these places are not just where people worked, but they died. And their remains are part of the archaeological site. And when we do discover human remains, we back away. We make sure that we're putting all the laws in place. We do have burial laws here in the state of Wisconsin that do protect burial sites like this from disturbance. And we make sure that every effort's given to give these resources the full protection under the law.
1: Do you and your team have a set of hand signals or gestures when you're swimming along these wrecks?
0: Sure. Most of the time, honestly, we're working independently, so we'll be given a certain area of the ship to be working. And a lot of times it's just, I'm ready to go up.
1: Which is a thumbs up.
0: Or I'm cold and I got to go up, or there's something that's broken. We'll do that and then try to explain what it is. Hand signals are kind of the basic ones. We don't try to, like, sign anything. We have a slate that we take down with us, which has kind of like write in the rain paper on it, and it's a Mylar sheet, and we'll just write down what you're thinking.
1: Tamara, have you ever had any close calls down there?
0: No. Bad things happen, but we train for that. We don't leave it so that there's opportunity for there to be scary situations. We train and we plan and we anticipate, and everyone is there for everyone else. So if you are in a bad situation, if you communicate what it is, you're likely to be taken care of by a multitude of people.
1: So what if you're out on one of the Great Lakes just minding your own business, fishing or paddling or diving for fun, and you stumble upon what looks like a shipwreck? What do you do? Tamara says calling our office's tip line is one way to go.
0: We've been putting a lot of information out to the media and on our websites about how to report directly to us. We have an email address, and that comes to the state archaeologist, which is disseminated to our office. But what's weird is that a lot of people find me on Facebook and will just send me a message. You know, my information is kind of out there. They'll call me on my personal number. So I work on Sundays. I know I'm a state government worker, but I do work on Sundays. And
1: you mean like if the call comes in,
0: there's
1: a wreck?
0: If it came in on a Sunday, and it tends to come in on Saturdays or Sundays. Yeah.
1: And what, you'll field it or you'll go out and see the wreck?
0: I'll field it. Yeah. We're state government, so we're on a limited budget. We do have some money set aside for being able to respond to reported discoveries. That's usually the first step. If we're going to be able to do a full survey of the shipwreck, we sometimes need to get gifts or grant funding to be able to accommodate that. I usually don't go on the same day, like throw my stuff in the back of the car and drive.
1: Yeah,
0: you know,
1: it
0: 6 hours
1: the weekend
0: across
1: after
0: the state
1: all.
0: To go do that. That's a little bit too much to ask, and I do want to have somebody else to go with me. There's a little planning that needs to go in. We need to pick up the boat, and I have a coworker named Kendra. See if she can get somebody to watch her kids. There's usually 3 or 4 of us that need to get together to be able to do this work.
1: Now, not every boat that you found is one of these giant ships. Can you tell me about some of these other vessels that you've helped to unearth?
0: I came into this as a diver, so I still like to just go diving recreationally. And a few years ago, in 2021, I had asked one of the girls from the dive shop named Mallory Draw to go on a dive with me out in Lake Mendota, which is right behind my house. We went along an area of the lake that there's a kind of a steep drop-off, and there's a lot of fish that are there. And if there's a lot of fish, there's a lot of fishermen. So there's trash and fishing poles and all kinds of garbage. And so we scoot along, pick up some garbage. And where she stopped was the exposed end of a dugout canoe.
1: A dugout canoe is a giant hollowed-out log, one of the oldest types of boats known to human history.
0: And so I got out my write-in-the-rain notebook again, and I wrote, hey, that's a dugout canoe. And she said, yeah, but I need to turn around and go back to the boat because I'm halfway through my air supply.
1: Whoa.
0: So back to the boat, and I said, hey, let's grab another tank and come back out here. I think we can find it again. Let's make sure it's not just a log that I think is a dugout canoe. And now that we've gone back out to that area, we're finding more and more dugout canoes, and the oldest one is almost 5,000 years old.
1: Get out of here. Who made these canoes?
0: So here in Wisconsin, there's a number of designated tribes that are here. This is the native land of the Ho-Chunk. Nation. So we've been working with the Tribal Historic Preservation Officer of the Ho-Chunk, Bill Quackenbush, and we've also been working with Tribal Historic Preservation Officers from across the state. It was probably a common ancestor amongst all of these tribes, but this is their native territory. The first canoe was 1,200 years old. It looked great. It was in really pristine shape, so much that I placed a bet that it was a Boy Scout canoe that, that left in the lake or something. It turned out to be 1,200 years old, which, you know, I was shocked. And then the next year, we found a 3,000 and a 2,000-year-old one just down from it.
1: In that same lake.
0: Yeah. I work with shipwrecks mostly, so just not the same quality as like a 1,200-year-old piece of wood. Feels like a bagel. It's soft in the middle and kind of got a shell on the outside. But when you get to a 3,000-year-old canoe or even a 4,000, it's more like wet cardboard.
1: Hmm.
0: So there's hardly any cellular structure.
1: In this special case, Tamara's job did involve bringing a boat up out of the water, too, actually. Her office consulted with a consortium of local tribes, and together they decided to excavate and recover the 1,200-year-old canoe and the 3,000-year-old canoe. Both are currently being restored for future display at the forthcoming Wisconsin History Center. All the other dugout canoes found in that area will be documented, but left where they are.
0: So we brought the 3,000-year-old canoe up. It came up in fragmentary pieces, but the conservator that we've hired has said that she'll be able to put it back together, as long as we remembered where all the pieces went, and we recorded that.
1: It's remarkable to think about how long the human relationship with water and vehicles that can traverse water goes back.
0: Yeah, not only for transportation, but recreation and fishing. And now we've found so many of these. And now you ask the question, why are they all in this spot? Like, why are all these canoes parked here? And understand how that connects to maybe a larger transportation network. So maybe this is where they left their canoes and they got out and started accessing the Indian Trail Network to see important cultural sites that were elsewhere around our communities.
1: Tamara, will there be a point at which there are no more shipwrecks left to find?
0: Oh, I don't know if all of them will uncover their secrets ever. You know, I mean, in a lot of cases, you have to wait for them to be exposed. Some of them are under beaches, and some of them are in very deep water. And it takes gas money and fuel to go out there to go and look for them. Not only your time, there probably is a finite number, but I don't know that all of them will be located.
1: What a feeling to know that you have these treasures, some of which you found, some of which remain to be found, and even those that you have found still have more mysteries kind of lurking within, and all of it is just a short dive away for you.
0: Yeah, it's a pretty cool opportunity. Even if you've seen the shipwreck before, there's always something new, something that's changed, or something that you see for the first time because you're looking at it with fresh perspective.
1: Tamara, thank you so much for this conversation and for helping me understand what's lying beneath the Great Lakes and why it matters.
0: Oh, thanks for having me.
1: To read more about shipwrecks on the Great Lakes and the 50th anniversary of the sinking of the Edmund Fitzgerald, visit SmithsonianMag.com. We'll put a link in our show notes. On the next episode of There's More to That, we'll learn about space junk, how all those satellites and remnants of space travel float above the planet until they fall back to Earth. 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From PRX, our team is Ali Budner, Cleo Levin, Genevieve Sponsler, Sandra Lopez-Monsalve, and Edwin Ochoa. The executive producer of PRX Productions is Jocelyn Gonzalez. Our episode artwork is by Emily Lankowitz. Fact-checking by Stephanie Abramson. I'm Ari Daniel. Thanks for listening. It sounds like a real adventure.
0: Yeah, I feel like I live in a game sometimes. So someone reports a shipwreck. What do you do? You know?
1: What would the title of your game be?
0: So this is funny because there actually is a game about my life. And it's called Legend of the Lost Emerald.
1: Ooh.
0: And it's for fourth grade education. So you get to be an underwater archaeologist. And the whole end of the game is trying to vindicate your grandfather whose ship went down, which was called the Emerald. So it's... kind of fun, but my life is a little bit more complicated than that, but the fourth grade level of my life is that.
1: I love that.

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1: Truck is not a metaphor. She's a Tuesday. Hanging there in the blue while she decides what I am, I think about my father. Dr. Moges Bizuna, born in Harar, Ethiopia in 1944, the son of a wealthy man who refused to acknowledge him, raised in a shack by his mother. At 10 years old, he left home and traveled 50 miles to find a school because the town he came from had no school past the third grade, and he had already decided that the ceiling above him was not his ceiling. He's 81 years old now. He's losing his vision. The man who chased light across continents can no longer read his phone. There's a story my father told at every party, every family gathering, every holiday table throughout my childhood in Indianapolis. He told it the way people tell stories that contain them. Not to inform, but to return. He was 10 years old, sharing a single rented room with four other boys at the school 50 miles from home. They paid 2 bur a month, pennies, for injera and sherbet twice a day, and a place to sleep. When winter came and the days grew shorter, they were offered candles for 25 cents each. One boy refused to pay his share. The other four children, including my father, each paid extra and bought the candles themselves. They were 10 years old. They had already learned that the agreement, everyone contributes, everyone benefits, was the only structure that worked. You did not wait for perfect conditions. You filled the gap and moved forward. But the boy who refused to pay used the light the most. He sat closest to the candle. He read the longest. He seemed to believe he was clever. So they took their blankets and built a wall around him. If he would not pay for the light, he would not receive it. But the enclosure had a flaw. They couldn't seal the ceiling. Light leaked through the top and pooled inside his fort. While they shivered in open air, he was warm and illuminated. And because he was 10 years old and hadn't yet learned the cost of certain kinds of cleverness, he began to read aloud, just to let them know. So they sat in the dark, together, and refused to buy light at all. The boy had fashioned his own candle from fat and cloth. The smell spread through the neighborhood until neighbors arrived with sticks and taught him a lesson that reason could not. After that, he paid his share. They lit the candle. They all had light. My father told this story laughing, not as a lesson. He never said, "And so you see, the moral is," he told it as a memory that delighted him, that contained something true about how the world works. He laughed at the rancid candle. He laughed at the neighbors. He laughed at the image of 5 10-year-old boys negotiating the economics of shared light. I retold it at his 70th birthday party in Indianapolis. He had forgotten the story entirely. He listened to me tell it and laughed with his whole body, as if though hearing it for the first time. By then it had already passed from him to me so completely that he no longer needed to carry it.

My parents fled Ethiopia in 1978. The Derg, the military junta, had marked my father for arrest. He had one night. He left immediately, going into hiding in the countryside. My mother stayed behind with their toddler, Umsalu, hoping the danger would pass. It didn't. By April of that year, staying meant dying. They walked to Sudan, on foot. They reached a camp, and it was there, in the space between one life and the next, that I was conceived. Not planned, not an accident, but the natural consequence of two people who had survived something together and were still choosing to believe in the future. They did not know if they would make it to Frankfurt. They conceived me anyway.

They reached Frankfurt, where I would be born a few months later. My father's brother, Alamayo, was painting a hunger cloth for a German church. That commission financed my parents' flight from Sudan. In 1981, after my first birthday, the White Harvest Church in Indianapolis sponsored our immigration to the United States. My brother rejoined us a year later, after 4 years of separation, held whole by his grandmother, while my parents rebuilt a life on the other side of the world.

0: My father completed his PhD. He taught anatomy and physiology for 30 years. The architecture of the human body, how systems connect, how structure supports function, how every visible action depends on invisible preparation. He was teaching the same thing in the classroom he had learned in horror. He just had a different language for it by then. Last week, my children's mother called and asked me to take the kids. My daughter, Mary Coco, 12. My son, Mogus Mackay, 10, named for his grandfather. Later that night, she sent me a message. Thank the kids. I didn't know what she meant. I asked them about it in the morning. Mary has been making sea creatures from beads and elastic cord, squids, octopuses, starfish, and selling them to her classmates. Mogus learned to make them too and sells the same item for $20 that his sister sells for $10. He has always understood leverage. When they arrived at their mother's house and found her upset, they didn't ask for an explanation. They came up with a plan. Mary gave Mogus $50, money they had made themselves, at school, with their hands, and sent him out into the rain to find something to ease her mother's pain. He walked to 4 stores. He selected a necklace, her favorite lemonade, and a small jade cat, because their mother loves cats. Mary stayed home and watched her baby half-sibling until the boyfriend came back from work. They left the gifts and a note on the bed and said nothing about it afterward. I did not teach them to do this. I recognized it. I have seen it before. In a cold room in horror. In a refugee camp in Sudan. In a retirement community in Charlotte where my father can no longer see his grandchildren's faces. My father traveled 50 miles. I descend 50 feet. My children spent $50. Not because they were told, but because darkness asked and they answered with what light they had. My father's losing his vision. A window once open is now closing. I cannot fix this. What I can do is keep diving, keep teaching, keep raising Mogus and Mary Coco in the light of what was passed to me. Now it passes forward again, in small, unremarkable acts. A necklace, a lemonade, a jade cat left silently on a bed.
1: Have you ever heard railroad train wheels rolling along the rails, clickety-clack, clickety-clack, and thought how musical they sound?
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3: The judge sits right here in his robe, and he sets up just like he would in the courtroom with his clerk and everybody right here. And he even has his nameplate. It's just like court here.
4: This is Leroy Perry. He is the reentry coordinator at the New Orleans Mission, one of the city's largest homeless shelters.
3: A lot of the people that are homeless and hang around here and come here for our services, they have legal problems hanging over their head that if they can't get to, they're afraid to get to. And this is very reassuring to them because the judge comes here and we let them know we are not trying to take anybody to jail. We're trying to get your problem resolved. And that's what they do. They bring them here and they get it resolved.
4: To understand why Louisiana's highest volume criminal court holds sessions at a homeless shelter is to understand how intertwined the criminal justice system has become with homelessness in New Orleans. This is Unprisoned. I'm Eve Abrams.
5: People who come through this system are poor.
4: Brandy Studer is the social worker for the Orleans Parish Defenders and Municipal Court. People who work there call it Muni. Orleans Parish Defenders, OPD, represent around 85% of the people arrested in Orleans Parish, which means 85% of the people arrested are at or below the poverty level. Brandy's job is to keep these clients out of jail by getting them back into school or into a substance abuse program or maybe a bed, whatever each person needs.
5: You know, a lot of our clients come because they were panhandling or they have a mental illness crisis in public and the cops don't know what else to do with them but to arrest them, or their families don't know what else to do but call the cops. And then they end up in the system. They end up spending a couple of days in jail and getting court costs and fines and fees.
4: And those are hard to pay when you don't have a job, never mind a reliable place to sleep. OPD estimates that at least a quarter of their municipal court clients are homeless. At least one-third suffer with some level of mental illness. The numbers are so high, Muni holds three specialized courts: mental health, human trafficking, and homeless court. Homeless people are usually charged with public intoxication or obstruction of a passageway from, say, sleeping, or trespassing, say, sleeping in an abandoned building. Some people are arrested so frequently, the judges know them by sight. Lauren Anderson is a public defender with OPD. She has one client who's been arrested 186 times.
6: But these aren't people who are walking around with iPhones and calendars, and I mean, some of them don't even know where they are, what day of the week it is. So remembering that I need to be in Section B of municipal court a month and a half from now is just impossible. And they'll say things to us like, well, I remember getting this ticket from this officer, but then one day it rained and my ticket got wet. And people don't believe that, but that is an actual thing that happens. These are people who are sleeping under bridges.
4: A ticket or summons from a police officer or a subpoena from the court is a sheet of paper and pretty much the only way someone knows when to appear in court. You can call the clerk of court, but if you don't know what section you're in and call the wrong clerk, or your name was spelled incorrectly in the system, or your birthday is off, chances are no one will find your case. So one day, Lauren Anderson, the public defender, she was in court trying to figure out a better way to resolve cases for her homeless clients, many of whom just don't come to the courthouse.
6: And so it started as kind of an idea to go to the mission and take a bus there and just try to pick everybody up and bring them here one day. And Judge Early's like, why don't we go there?
7: Right.
4: That's Judge Early.
7: I came up with the idea, well, it might be easier. We just came down to the mission and brought the court down there.
8: Traffic over there, municipal was right here.
4: The first time Judge Early brought his staff and city attorneys to the New Orleans mission, it was such a success that the second time, he convinced Judge Jones from traffic court to come too. Inside the mission's main building, public defender Laura Bigsby stands outside the chapel with a clipboard. She's waiting to ask people if they want to see one of the judges about a case. It involves some logistics.
9: So we can access the court database outside of the court building. So we have a couple people at the court, and we basically are like texting and emailing and calling names. Then he's running it on the database and reporting back to us, like emailing, faxing, whatever it takes to get some information about the case back over here. So it's not the most efficient, but
4: worth it. The idea is to clear warrants for arrest, called attachments, so that the next time these folks interact with the police, they won't get arrested and booked into jail.
10: So it sounds like people are not even sure what their legal status is a lot of the time.
9: Sometimes people know that they missed court, but a lot of times people have, you know, court cases in four different courts over a span of several different years, and they have no clue, you know, which one they resolved, which one they missed court on, what happened with the case, what they were even charged with.
11: Sometimes it's the fear of you not knowing the outcome, and nobody wants negativity and wants to hear no or rejection. And this is a more friendlier setting, and not police or anything. You know, sometimes people have a fear of the law unnecessarily.
4: Stanley Walsh and his friend Tanyelle are waiting to see a judge. They're sitting in the courtroom, which is more often the living room of the mission's transitional house.
11: You know that they're genuinely trying to help you in this situation, so you're more willing to just come try to rectify your problems.
12: Once you come here, you're not in a position where you don't know if you're going to walk out. You see what I mean? So it's one of those things. You come to a neutral ground and outside of the courthouse, and you have a possibility of actually leaving.
4: This fear of court is common, but people are almost never taken into custody simply for showing up in court. In fact, Desiree Charbonnet, the chief judge of municipal court, says when cases don't involve guns or violence, she does anything she can not to lock up a defendant.
13: I'm always looking for ways to divert nonviolent offenders from the criminal justice system, because I've just, over the years, I've not seen that having any kind of a positive effect on crime or on their lives either.
14: For every dollar you spend on mental health and substance abuse treatment, you have downstream savings of up to $3 in the criminal justice system.
4: Jeffrey Ross is the Orleans Parish coroner. In Louisiana, that means he's in charge where mental health and the legal system intersect. It's estimated that nationally, about one-third of chronically homeless people have untreated mental illness. Ross says once someone's wrapped up in the system, it's a little too late. You can still treat that person, but the real savings of lives and money is in primary prevention.
14: The bottom line is that New Orleans can be a very, very tough place to grow a brain. From difficulty accessing economic equality to access to good nutritious food, to access to good education, to lead poisoning, to early exposure to trauma.
4: We can't fix these systemic problems by arresting people and locking them up. But the court can help. Take David Young. His case was complicated. It involved a domestic abuse charge, and at one point, he was suicidal. But through municipal court, he was sent to a mental health facility, and then a drug class. Young came to the Mission to see his public defender and the judge.
15: He shook my hand. He remembered who I was. And when I walked in, I said, "Judge, thank you again for saving my life." He did. The judge really saved my life. And he showed concern and just wanting to see me live instead of die.
4: Judge Early told David Young his fines were dismissed. He had no court costs. And his 1 year of unsupervised probation was complete.
15: There's nothing on my back now, and I don't have anything to be concerned about as far as for court, and that really feels good.
4: Which is exactly the point, to get people out of the system so they can move forward with their lives. Unprisoned is brought to you by WWNO and Finding America, produced by the Association of Independence and Radio, with financial support from the MacArthur Foundation. 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I'm Eve Abrams. This is Unprisoned.

0: This is Bird Note. It's late winter, and cranes are calling loudly to one another. 15 species of cranes are spread across the world, everywhere but Antarctica and South America. Soon, they'll start their spring migration, but for now, they gather in large groups, foraging and resting together by the thousands. Here are a few of those voices from across the globe. In North America, the sandhill crane. Saurus cranes reside year-round in India, Southeast Asia, and Australia. The common crane winters in Africa, Southern Europe, and Asia. Demoiselle cranes winter from Africa to India and Mongolia. Most of the world's hooded cranes winter at one reserve on Japan's southern island of Kyushu, calling together around sunset. Few birds' voices can evoke the spirit of the wild like the voices of cranes. For Bird Note, I'm Mary McCann.
1: Hi, I'm Aaron Henkin from the Out of the Blocks podcast, and I want to share something with you that's pretty unprecedented. What you're about to hear is quite possibly the first time ever that the music for a podcast was composed for and performed by a full symphony orchestra. Here's how it happened. Out of the Blocks set up a special collaboration with the Baltimore Symphony Orchestra. We recorded the stories of four Baltimore teenagers, and then we played those recordings for audiences at the Meyerhoff Symphony Hall, along with musical scores that were composed by Wendell Patrick and performed live by the BSO. One of the stories came from Sanaya. She's a student at Booker T. Washington Middle School for the Arts.
2: Last year, me, my mother, my grandmother, and my three little brothers went to see my great-grandfather. He was, like, coughing and, like, sounded like he was sick. I asked, I was like, you feeling okay? He said, yeah, I'm fine. We had fun that day. We had fun. It's just he sounded like he was sick. 5 days later, my mother gets a phone call from my grandmother saying he's passed away. I just remember her giving me a hug and saying, like, calm down, it's going to be okay. And he's in a better place now. The day of the funeral, I went to look and see if my great-grandmother was there, so she was. And I gave her a hug. I said, hey, Granny, how you doing? She said, I'm fine, I'm blessed as usual. And she said, how about you? I said, I'm just trying to get through it, like, just trying to hold everything together. She said, yeah, okay, I know how you're feeling. After the funeral, my grandmother asked if I can come over to her house. So I said, yeah, it'll be fun. So while I'm there, she said, hey, girlfriend, I missed you. I said, I missed you too, Granny. So she said, yeah, so how's school been? I said, it's good. We was just in the house, and we was just watching TV, talking a little bit. We had fun that weekend.

0: She was at a nursing home. She just looked like she was sick, and she was coughing and sneezing. I said, "What's wrong?" I said, "You feeling okay, Granny?" She said, "I'm just fine, girlfriend. It's just a little cold, that's all." I said, "You sure?" She said, "Yes, I'm positive." After we seen her, my mother get a call from my grandmother again. And she said that she passed away. The day of the funeral, we all just looking over her crying. We said, "She look good. She look like she's peaceful." And while she's in a casket, it looks like she's smiling. And we all saying she's in peace now. And we all know where she is. She's in heaven. I lost my great-grandfather and my great-grandmother right after the other. So I have a lot of experience with loss. My advice for kids, for losing someone you love, just remember the good times. Think of good memories when you was having fun with them, laughing and spending time with them and saying I love you to each other. And remembering those big hugs and big kisses you always got.
1: Sanaya is a student at Booker T. Washington Middle School for the Arts. 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
8: It was the mid-1990s, before social media, before live streams, before most people had heard the word Tibet.
9: Meet Aaron Potts, 24-year-old director and co-founder of the Milarepa Fund.
10: And of course, Adam Yauch from the Beastie Boys, instrumental in helping put this concert together. I understand.
8: A lot of people ask me, like, how did the idea of a concert come up? And I'm like, I was an activist. He was a musician. It wasn't really even a conversation. It was just, yeah, we're going to do this.
11: The main reason that we're doing the concert is to raise awareness about Tibet, to let people find out about the Chinese occupation.
9: Adam and Aaron established the Milarepa Fund, a nonprofit organization working to spread the word about China's campaign to wipe Tibetan Buddhist culture off their map.
8: Oh, my God. My biggest fear was it wasn't going to work. I mean, it had never been done before. I can't remember the exact order of how all the yeses started happening, but I remember the feeling of it, and it felt like being strapped to the front of a Mack truck going 150 miles an hour down a highway.
12: Hello, this is Flea from Red Hot Chili Peppers.
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15: More than 100,000 fans, making it the biggest U.S. benefit show since Live Aid in 1985. It was followed
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15: Performances by Smashing Pumpkins, De La Soul.
8: Of that moment.
15: And Biz Markie. And a thunderous turn by Rage Against the Machine.
16: Everybody who cared at all about music during that era knew about Tibet because of those concerts.
8: We had 500 volunteers, mostly Tibetans or Tibet supporters.
17: As a Tibetan in the West, what I saw was somebody who was our generation and bringing together a culture and a moment in a way that we could see ourselves in it.
8: This is a message concert, not a benefit concert. We were there to get people involved in the Tibet movement.
18: I didn't know anything. I was really naive coming in here. I didn't know a thing, but now they really just opened me up. Like, because I think if anyone knew what was going on, there's just no way they wouldn't do something about it.
8: I always knew that the most important day of our work was the day after the concerts.
15: By a nonviolent protest outside the Chinese consulate in San Francisco by some 300 people, among them Perry Farrell and Chili Peppers bassist Flea.
8: We weren't there to raise money. We were there to raise action.
19: If you want to stay here, you will be arrested. You all understand that? We advise you all individually, and you can make your decision as we approach, right?
8: I'm Aaron Potts, and I was a music fan, someone who was told at a concert once that I could make a difference. I didn't know that that would lead me to co-found the Tibetan Freedom Concerts with Adam Yauch of the Beastie Boys. And we didn't know if those concerts would work, if anyone would come, if anything could change. What happened surprised all of us. Honestly, it still kind of surprises me. This is the story of those concerts, how they came to be, what happened during and after, and why freedom needs a soundtrack.

0: Freedom Needs a Soundtrack is a Wrong Zen production, produced by Adonde Media. Episode 1, The Power of Music. My dad had a record player and a small collection of records, and I always remember music. I have vivid memories of, like, flipping the records and putting the needle on the vinyl. My parents had a subscription to Rolling Stone magazine, and I remember they were always interesting. Something was always, like, a little irreverent or outside of the normal, I guess. And at around 12 years old, I remember I gave a new friend of mine a subscription to Rolling Stone for her birthday that year, Kelly Patricia Callahan, who became my best friend. As her name implies, she's Irish, and she loved the Irish band U2. As our friendship grew, I also came to love U2, but U2 back then was like, they're not the band they are today. They were a punk band, they were edgy, and they were singing about peace in Ireland and the end of apartheid and things that I just didn't know about yet. And I was too young to see them in concert, according to my parents. So the first three times I saw them perform were on these bootlegged videotapes that we had gotten. The first one was U2 at Red Rocks. The concert at Red Rocks had happened in 1983, I think, and it was about a year after that I watched it on this passed around bootlegged videotape. And when they sang Sunday Bloody Sunday, Bono is waving this white flag. It's like a surrender flag, but it's not a surrender flag. It's something else, like a peace flag or something. And he has the crowd chanting, "No more, no more, no war, no more." And it just blew my mind in such a great way.
1: 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The Live Aid Concert. Elton John.
0: About a year later, U2 played at Live Aid. Live Aid was about raising money to stop the famine in Africa.
2: It'll be nearly a year before Ethiopians can expect proper rains again. By that time, thousands of people, perhaps even millions of people, may have died.
0: At that time, we were watching the news, and it was just devastating videos of children dying in front of our eyes of starvation.
3: Final preparations are being made for what they're calling the greatest show on earth, Live Aid for Africa. Tomorrow's 16-hour transatlantic program looks set to reach a television audience of more than a billion people around the world.
0: They say that 40% of humanity watched that concert on television. I remember seeing Wembley Stadium, seeing the audience, and I had never seen a crowd that big before. And they were there to try and do good in the world. So again, I was hooked. And then the third time I got to see them was the Amnesty International concerts.
4: We've got 18 very special guests with us tonight.
0: It was 1986.
4: 18 prisoners of conscience released because of Amnesty International.
0: And it was much more about these political prisoners that were on stage. Political prisoners are people who've been imprisoned for their beliefs, their nonviolent beliefs, or their nonviolent opposition to a government. And all around the world, thousands of people were in prison. Amnesty had this very simple methodology of writing letters to those governments saying, "We know you have this political prisoner and we are demanding their freedom." And it worked. Like, letters would free people from prison. And at this concert, there were dozens of freed political prisoners on the stage with these artists. Somewhere in all of that, Bono and a bunch of other people that were performing at the shows said, "Go start a chapter of Amnesty International at your school." And I did it the next day. I signed up and I started organizing immediately. Every month we would get these packages from Amnesty that say, here's the case of the political prisoner. We're asking you to write letters on behalf of. The idea that you could write letters that take you less than 3 or 4 minutes, you could write these letters and put them in the mail, and combined with thousands of other people's letters, you could free people who were wrongfully imprisoned. It was mind-blowing. Like, sometimes activism feels so big and, like, massive, and, like, you have to have a perfect plan, and you have to really know what you're doing, and sometimes you just have to f***ing write a letter, you know? About a year after I started organizing my Amnesty chapter at my high school, Amnesty asked us to write letters on behalf of a group of Tibetan nuns. And these were nuns who had been put in prison because of their desire for Tibet to be an independent nation again. And I think the thing that stood out most to me was that they were just teenagers like us. We were getting ready to write the letters, and I remember that my teacher had lived in a Tibetan refugee camp. His name was David Brown. And, you know, he told us about how Tibet had been an independent country, how China had invaded it.
5: In Peking, they solemnly declared that Tibet was next to be liberated.
0: In 1950, the new communist government of China said Tibet is now part of China. Not only did they do that, but they also erased the history that it had ever been independent. The Dalai Lama, who is the political and spiritual leader of the Tibetan people, fled Tibet in 1959, and thousands of Tibetans followed him.
6: Since his exile from Tibet in 1959, the Dalai Lama has lived in India, where he works for nonviolent change in his homeland.
7: The ones courageous enough to demonstrate against the crushing force of Chinese dominance are the monks and the nuns.
0: The nuns play a really important role in the resistance, as do the monks, for protesting against the Chinese occupation and for demanding a free Tibet.
8: Without children depending upon them, and because they are schooled in selflessness, they are the first to sacrifice themselves for the freedom of their people and freedom of thought.
9: The monks and nuns working for our country more than others, that's because we thinking that is our responsibility.
10: My name is Noah Sangzhou, and I'm a former political prisoner in Tibet.
0: Nawang Sangzhou became a nun at a very early age, as often is the case in Tibetan families and communities. And at the age of 13, she was arrested for protesting against the Chinese occupation and for demanding a free Tibet.
9: I grew up in Lhasa, Tibet, until 13 years, and then grew up in a prison. I remember we have the biggest protest in 1989, and I joined several times protest, but at that time, every Tibetan is protesting, so the Chinese, they're fighting and they got the gun.
7: On occasions like these, Chinese civilians joined the police by the hundreds in venting their hatred of Tibetans.
9: We only shouted peacefully words with a bare hand, but they're shooting us.
0: The thing that drew me in the most, I think, was the nonviolence with which the Tibetan people met such violence. I think it intrigued me in a way because I was like, could I do that? If it was me and if it was my people and my family, could I meet that violence with compassion and with nonviolence? I think it was around the time that I was writing the letters to try and release the Tibetan nuns. I told my mom, randomly, that someday I was going to put on a concert for Tibet and U2 was going to play at it. And I didn't think about it for the next 10 years. Like, it wasn't a driving force in my life. It was just a random thing that I said that was so what I believed and what I wanted to do. And it was almost like an articulation of my mission in life. So in 1989, I was 17 years old. I was completely engrossed in activism and in the idea that we can make change in the world. And up until this part of my life, there were big, big social justice issues that felt impenetrable. And all of a sudden, it was like big, massive changes started snapping into place, like the Berlin Wall falls down, the Soviet Union crumbles, Nelson Mandela, who had been imprisoned for 30 years, walks free.
11: Mr. Nelson Mandela, a free man, taking his first steps into a new South Africa.
0: Like these things we never thought could ever happen start happening. And then Tiananmen Square happens.
12: It was noontime today in the center of Beijing when a man walked to the middle of the Avenue of Eternal Peace, which, as it happened, was already occupied.
0: I remember turning on the news, and that's when the tanks were rolling in.
12: The man was alone. The tank was not.
0: I watched as one man with a plastic shopping bag stood in front of a line of tanks. And he just stood in its way. The tank tried to go around it, and he moved so it couldn't go. And he just kept doing that. That image of one person being able to stop a line of tanks stuck with me. So when I'm working on these social justice issues in other places that feel just as permanent, like Tibet will never be free, I'm like, no, it can be. I saw the Berlin Wall fall, and I saw Nelson Mandela walk free, and I saw a single man stop a line of tanks. My senior year of high school, my teacher had lived in a Tibetan refugee camp just 3 miles over the border of Tibet in Nepal. He taught an anthropology class that I took, and in that class, he wanted us to go on a field trip. And so he brought that up in the class one day, and I blurted out, take us to the village in Nepal. And everybody laughed. Nepal is very far away from Old Saybrook, Connecticut. So we all just laughed, and class went on. And 3 weeks later, he came back to the class and he said, I have the trip to Nepal approved. There were kids on our trip who had never been on an airplane. And then they were getting on a very long airplane and going to a very different culture. We landed in another world. I mean, as different from where we were from as possible. Like, there were cows and motorcycles and rickshaws and trucks and smog and mountains, like the most gorgeous mountains I've ever seen. There's a couple of pockets of Tibetan communities in Kathmandu. Boda is one of them, and it's the one that I lived in the longest. We were supposed to do a homestay as part of the program, and my Tibetan family, they were refugees. They were not really at home in Nepal. My mom didn't actually speak Nepali. She only spoke Tibetan. And I think that she was just trying to survive every day. She had 5 children that she raised in exile as refugees. And her most important thing was that the kids go to school and get an education. She had so much joy. I mean, she would laugh and joke, and she was just the warmest, most welcoming, most happy person I had met. The last day we were in the refugee camp, the entire community had come out to, you know, wish us off. And a Tibetan elder stood up, and he made this long speech. And at the end of it, he turned to face the mountains. And on the other side of that mountain is Tibet. Like, that's how close we were. So he turned to the mountains, and he said, someday I hope that our children and your children will play together in a free Tibet. And that has defined my life in so many ways, that statement. That, I mean, he's probably passed at this point, but the possibility of his grandchildren and my children playing together there is real. So when I came back from Nepal, I knew this is what I want to do. I want to work for a free Tibet. I want to do human rights work. And I didn't know how to do that. There's no major that you can take that says this is how to become a human rights activist or how to do Tibet work. And so I spent a lot of time just not sure of how I could be of most use to Tibet and to nonviolent activism.

0: When I think my childhood is very happy family. All our neighborhood call our family is the happy family. Because every night my father played jamye and my sister, my brother dancing the Tibetan traditional dance. I remember my mother teach me a song. It says that we will be free soon. You know, my parents' words and those songs give me lots of strength, you know, and courage. Both my parents were very religious and practiced Buddhism very strongly. So when I was little and I really want to be a nun. So I asked my mother and then I asked my father. My parents insisted me to go to school continually and then later you can do the nun. But I was really anxious. So I became a nun at 12 years old. In 1990, when I was 13 years old, at that time I shouted "Independent Tibet, long live Dalai Lama," just these two words, and they arrested me. When they tortured, they tortured using many different kind of weapons, like, you know, electric rod, and tortured with sticks and beating on my back. And so they using the many different kind of weapons beating us. And then they asked me, "What do you shout?" And I said, "I shout independent Tibet." And then he so get mad and hold me and put the electric rod in my mouth. I was kept there in 10 months and then I was released and I only spent 15 days with my mother and she passed away. Second time it was 1992 and so I met my friend and she said they're gonna go to the protest. The people who arrested us, they're not uniform. They have a bunch sitting everywhere. That's fine. But people didn't know. So we shouting in the free Tibet and long live His Excellency Dalai Lama. We walking just maybe a few seconds and then almost suddenly jumping some people, not uniform, and then taking somewhere. And I thought I'm going to die because this is the second time. And the first time they beat me so badly. At that time I was 15 years old and they gave me the 3-year sentence. They sent me to the Chapchi prison.
1: By the early 90s, I was already in college. Nobody knew my name. They just called me Free Tibet because that's who I was. I was always talking about a free Tibet, whether it was in front of the student hall at a table or organizing little mini benefit concerts with my friends who were in bands or in classes that I was taking. I was just trying to bring together things that I loved and was passionate about. And I was trying to not have to leave who I was to be an activist. I was still organizing letter writing campaigns on behalf of Tibetans and also doing a lot of other work. I was going to protests in New York City. The first Gulf War was just ending.
2: Good evening, everyone. I'm Ann Lindstrom in the Channel 2 newsroom with the latest on the Gulf War.
1: The Rodney King verdict had come out, acquitting the four officers who had clearly and brutally beaten Rodney King.
3: There are fires burning. There are people being beaten. There is looting. It is a dangerous night in the city of Los Angeles.
1: And in 1992 was when there was a referendum that voted to do away with apartheid.
4: White South Africans are flocking to the polls today in one of the country's most historic referendums.
1: The media always portrayed my generation as apathetic and slackers and said we were tuned out. And we really weren't. We were just not seeing ourselves in their version of what the world should look like. I see people like doing amazing art and creating new companies and trying to change the world. I can't think of a single example of social justice and freedom fighting in the world that has been successful and has not included young people at the center of it. Naung Sungjul, I mean, she was so young.
0: In the touchy person, we are all young, you know, around 18, 20, something like that.
1: I didn't hear about Naung as much as the Drop She 14, they were called.
0: So everybody's young, so love singing song. And also we have lots of beautiful political songs, freedom songs. Usually if the girl is not there, we sing openly in the singing. And then two of them get chance to borrow tape recorder.
1: Naung and a group of Tibetan nuns sang songs of freedom that were recorded on a little cassette tape and smuggled out of the country. And we knew that this work was going on inside the worst, the most notorious prison inside Tibet. There are so many social justice movements where music is such an important part of it. And, you know, music activates the part of the brain that governs optimism. It brings us together, not just for concerts, but, you know, back in the day around the campfires, we always gathered around music. And in the civil rights movement, it was used as a way that the protesters who knew that they were about to get met with violence could stay calm and hold on to nonviolence. So the fact that these nuns spontaneously did the same thing and used music and freedom songs as a form of protest really kind of speaks to the universal nature of it. When I was in college, I didn't understand how important music is. I just felt it in my body, in my heart. And I also, you know, most activism felt really heavy and uncomfortable to me. I mean, I love a good protest, but that can't be the beginning and end of activism. Like, there had to be something more. And to me, that more was music. Then I found this quote that was and still is one of my favorites by Emma Goldman that says, "If I can't dance, I don't want your revolution." And I knew when I heard that, I knew that is what I'm going to do. I'm going to make a revolution that we can dance to.

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Project management and archival production were led by Mariano Pachella. Fact-checking by Ana Lucia Morillo. Sound design and mastering by Martin Cruz. Martina Castro was the editor and one of the executive producers. The original theme song is by Money Mark. For Wrong Zen, the series' executive producers were Dayden Titong and myself, Aaron Potts. 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

0: This is Bird Note. Ornithologist and poet J. Drew Lanham often writes about his experience as a black man in the outdoors, both the joy of being in nature and the racism he faces in the field. Sometimes that's led him to bird in places that others might overlook. And one time, looking for sparrows inspired a poem celebrating these little brown birds.
1: Sparrow envy. Were I the sparrow, brown-backed, skittish, and small, I would find haven in thorniest thickets, search far and wide for fields lain fallow, treasure the unkempt, worship the unmown, covet the weed-strewn row. I would slink between sedges, chip unseen from brambles, skulk deep within hedges, and desire the ditches grown wild. I would find great joy in the mist-sodden morning, sing humble pleas from the highest weeds, and plead for the gray days to stay.
0: 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I'm Mark Bramhill.
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3: There's a horse on a rope, pulling against the tall dry grass in the wind. Just across the lot, boat masts bob and palms bend, frawning over the warm waters of the South Pacific. Nandi, Fiji, and the sidewalk is empty by the road. The taxis and buses carry big logos on their metal hulls. When the sidewalk fades into dirt, then ditch, I step down and across, and a cricket leaps from a pile of coins. Ching, click, click, click, the ditch passes beneath billboards. For rent, for sale, for rent, Ocean Breeze Apartments, Palm View Terrace, Coca-Cola Yoga Investment. And when the ocean comes back into view, there's a tent revival in the goat pasture. I am full after eating a big plate of biryani in town. And the air is hot and heavy and dense from a burn pile.

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3: This is your host, Suki Wessling, and this is a mini babble. 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Cindy has spent a career at the EFF fighting for everyone's right to privacy and freedom of speech on the internet, and she's won. Her legal memoir, Privacy's Defender, details her role in arguing three seminal cases that set the stage for the internet we have today.
4: It's River to River from IPR News. I'm Ben Kiefer. There are a handful of lawyers in American history whose cases you and I benefit from every day without knowing their names. Cindy Cohen may be one of them. She grew up in central Iowa, moved to San Francisco, fell in with a crowd of early internet hackers, and ended up arguing, successfully, that computer code is protected speech under the First Amendment.
3: That's impressive, but it's not radical to say that as much as most of us value our privacy and freedom of speech, the open nature of the internet has come with its problems. Cindy is the first to admit that there is real harm being done, often anonymously, in the name of free speech, and this harm falls disproportionately on women and other vulnerable populations. Cindy argues that it's important to focus first on the necessity of internet privacy.
2: The reason I think privacy is important is because privacy is a way that people with less power can have a zone of protection from people who have more power. It's also the way that people organize to make change. Every public fight for social justice in the United States has needed to have a private space for it to grow. And, you know, in my lifetime, we've watched gay rights, for instance, go from something that really people had to talk about in private because it was not popular and people could, you know, literally be attacked for standing up for these things to the place where, you know, hopefully we can keep it. But the United States Supreme Court has recognized gay marriage and gay people have rights that are much closer to what they deserve than they had when this started out.
3: Cindy Cohen points out that it's been the lack of privacy that has allowed states to curtail women's right to reproductive decision making.
2: The stories are horrific, right? There's a woman in Nebraska who is serving 2 years in prison for having a conversation over Facebook messages with her daughter to help her daughter get an abortion. If that communication had happened on a more private channel rather than Facebook Messenger without encryption, she might not be in jail today. I mean, these are literally, you know, this isn't like an abstract, I wish I had a little more privacy moments. This is actually about people's security and people's ability to live their lives.
3: She also argues that depending on the government to write workable privacy protections is not always the best approach.
2: Well, I mean, I actually think that they're willing to wade in some really unfortunate ways. There are people whispering in their ears on the other side about, you know, why us not having privacy is great. And we have to explain why us having privacy and control is better than a world in which the corporations have all this control. So, you know, I don't like that sometimes that takes Congress to a standstill. And it's definitely the case for comprehensive privacy legislation that by the time it gets in front of Congress, it's been watered down so much it's not even good. You know, the last thing that was proposed federally for a comprehensive privacy protection was worse than what we have in California right now. Just because they call it privacy doesn't mean that it's privacy. But we have to keep pushing because otherwise we're just surrendering to this surveillance state.
3: As a firm defender of the First Amendment right to free speech, Cindy says that when we allow government to curtail some speech, they often go after the speech that many of us feel should be protected.
2: People who are seeking reproductive assistance need access to information, and we're seeing increasing

0: think censorship of that information by the sources that people normally go to, whether that's social media or even private websites. EFF just did a big report about censorship of reproductive information, and we found that even though the terms of a lot of these companies would, on their surface, mean that this information is available, and of course it's First Amendment protected, people were having access problems.
1: She also argues that because different communities don't share the same values, one person's free speech is another person's idea of grooming.
0: What they're trying to do is to say age appropriate for anything that might be harmful to kids. And that's a much broader term, and it includes things where I don't think everybody agrees. You know, if you talk to conservative people, they don't think having access to LGBTQ content or trans content, they think that harms kids. So I think that the thing that we're fighting now with a lot of the age gating is this idea that some stuff is harmful to kids, and that's a much broader category, and it's why EFF is so concerned and think it's a really bad idea. Because if we don't have a shared agreement about what's harmful to kids, then you're just handing a censorship tool to people.
1: Cindy Cohen also points out that not only do corporations often follow the government's lead to censor what many might see as the wrong free speech, but we can't depend on everyone to have the same definition of inappropriate images.
0: We've spent years trying to help women who have breastfeeding forums continue to have their forums when they get flagged for nudity because somebody's taking a picture and saying, like, she's not latching, how does this work, or I've got this, you know, rash or something, what does this look like, and they get flagged as pornography.
1: Cindy Cohen also argues that online abuse isn't a new thing. It's an extension of the problems that vulnerable people in our society face already.
0: We took an offline problem where women's protection and women's protection from abuse was not handled seriously by law enforcement and people in power, and we moved it over into the online world, and we're experiencing the same kind of situation in which people whose job it is to help protect us and keep us safe from abuse are rotten at it in the offline world, and they're rotten at it in the online world. Like, women have had to publish under pseudonyms for years, right, because of things like that. So I think that you know, one of the problems is there's just not very much recourse offline or online to people being harassed. Your ability to come after an abuser and get them to stop is, the tools are not great, right? And they need to be better. Like, you need to be able to get a restraining order against someone for online behavior and have it stick. And again, the problem of restraining orders not working very well is not an online problem. It's a problem in general of the way our society is slanted against these kinds of, you know, in ways that protect this kind of abuse.
1: Cindy Cohen and the Electronic Frontier Foundation see the worst abuses happening on platforms owned by corporations and run for profit. These corporations have developed what she calls a surveillance business model, sacrificing the needs and desires of the platform's users in the pursuit of profit.
0: The other thing that we believe strongly in is having a multitude of places where you can speak and participate. So if one isn't serving you, you can go somewhere else without losing your whole community. Part of the reason why EFF is very supportive of some of the communities like Mastodon or Blue Sky or other kinds of communities that are not corporate controlled and have a surveillance business model is to let people be able to build communities that serve them rather than being, you know, stuck in these huge communities where there's a lot of abusers.
1: And to those who say we could fix the problem like they have in Australia by forcing people to register in order to take part in social media, not so fast, Cindy says. Anonymity is not the fundamental issue.
0: They have done scientific research about anonymity. And we have a gigantic example in front of us, which is Facebook, right? Which requires real names. People aren't nicer to each other. This idea that anonymous speech allows people to be meaner to each other or to harass people more isn't actually borne out by the research.
1: Cindy Cohen and EFF are hopeful that they can convince governments to take online harassment seriously. Rather than curtailing people's right to free speech and privacy, get more serious about going after offenders in the real world.
0: Right now, we have people who harass with impunity. It's not actually all that hard to find most of them. I mean, the number of people who can legitimately handle being untraceable online if they're engaging in a campaign in harassment, it's very small. It's that they're not being caught. It's that nobody's trying to catch them. It's that the cops say, oh, there's a VPN, there's nothing I can do. Of course there is. When they're trying to go after drug dealers, they can go past a VPN, right? Like, so I just think it's a problem of will and enforcement and not a problem of the technology.
1: Cindy says we need to never lose sight of what we've gained from a free internet.
0: EFF does human rights work all around the world. The ability to sneak information out of a repressive government and using anonymity, VPNs, tools like Tor, it saves lives. We wouldn't know the things we know about the Taiwanese fight for freedom, Tibet. We work with a lot of Chinese democracy people. Now we've got people in Ukraine. We've got people in Gaza. We've got people, I mean, all over the world, Sudan, people all over the world who need to get information out of very scary places where there is official censorship. They need these tools and they rely on these tools. And if we decide that, you know, because cops aren't willing to investigate harassment, we're going to get rid of these tools. It's not the right move to remove anonymity from everybody because some people misuse it.
1: Cindy Cohen of the Electronic Frontier Foundation says that there is hard work ahead, but freedom is always worth fighting for.
0: You know, John Perry Barlow once told me, no one gives you your rights, you have to take them. And I think that's a lot of my framing about it. We have a lot of work to do. But I do think that in some ways we've kind of metastasized a lot of the benefits that the internet gave us, and we're sometimes only focused on the problems. And it's not like the problems aren't there, but it's also not like the benefits aren't there. And what we need is all of these tools to work for us. And they can. If we can get rid of this surveillance business model, I think we can shrink a lot of things down to a better problem. That's not hard to do. I mean, it's hard to do politically, but compared to, you know, giving women the vote or ending slavery, like it's not, we've solved harder problems.
1: Thanks to Cindy Cohen, retiring executive director of the Electronic Frontier Foundation, for sharing her perspective. 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
3: This is Bird Note. Twice every day, a rapt audience gathers at the Peabody Hotel in Memphis, Tennessee, to see six local celebrities. Five of them are ducks.
4: Ducky duckies!
3: The sixth is the hotel's head duckmaster, Keenan Walker, who leads them in the Duck March. Each morning, Keenan goes to the roof to retrieve the talent from their duck palace.
4: All right, y'all. I got everybody warmed up for you down there. Now we gotta go march some hope into that lobby and put some smiles on some faces. Here we go, y'all. Good. Here you go. Watch your step, y'all. Very good.
3: He leads the ducks to the elevator, signals to the lobby to start the John Philip Sousa music.
4: All right, duckies, here we go.
3: And when the doors open, the ducks march down a red carpet, up some steps, and into the hotel's ornate fountain.
4: Everybody say good morning, duckies.
3: The ducks swim about the fountain until the afternoon, when the duckmaster marches them back to the roof. This all started in 1933, with an incident involving the manager of the hotel, live duck decoys for a duck hunt, and a bit too much whiskey. Guests were charmed to find ducks swimming in the hotel fountain the next morning.
4: And it became a tradition to have ducks live in the fountain, but the bellman had to take care of them. So in 1940, a man named Edward Pembroke was hired as a bellman. It just so happened that he used to be an animal trainer in the circus as a young man.
3: Edward Pembroke created a grand ceremony for the ducks that, nearly a century later, continues to delight. For Bird Note, I'm Mark Bramhill.
5: If you like Latin music, you're likely to have heard a percussion section that includes a cowbell. And if it was a record made in New York, chances are also good that that cowbell was made by Cali Rivera. Up until the 1960s, all cowbells were pretty much made by hand. Today, the bells are more popular than ever, but they're made in factories. Except for one place in the Bronx, a one-room workshop, where they're still made the old-fashioned way.
6: I'm Cali Rivera, and my shop is right in the heart of the Bronx. The Bronx. You know the Bronx? Yeah. I'm about 2.5 blocks from Yankee Stadium. We make any kind of percussion instrument, but my main thing here is the bells.
7: At the beginning, everything that I was on my mind was bells, bells, bells. And that's what I started with. Bells, bells, nothing else.
6: You know why? In salsa or any kind of music, like Caribbean music, the cowbell is number one. Everybody going to follow the bell. The bell is the hammer. We call it the hammer right there. Thump, thump, thump, thump. When you hear the pok, pok, pok, that's the rhythm.

0: is this type of music. They need this type of instrument. This is the bell that we make. The bell has to be bright like this. Now, this is the bell that the factory made bell. Machine made in Thailand. That's a dead bell. This is ready to go to sleep. Now, the difference between these bells is the power of the machine. When they put these dies on the machine goes, vroom, and makes the bell one shot. It's easy for them to do it this way, but not for us. We do a lot of things to get this bell done. This is the way that we bend the bells. This is a bending die right here. Put the metal in the die, and we bend the bell. And boom, go. You have to have some muscles to do this. Now what you need is to use the hammer. We got this here. See, the bell is complete. Now all you have to do is weld it. Now, this type of bell, they come in different, like high pitch, medium pitch, low pitch. You can hear how low this is. Hey! We got another one. It's high, high pitch. This is what you call zoom high, C high. All my family, they love music. They play the music. My father used to be like me. I used to make the guitars, fix guitars, and my mother used to cook some days. Maybe by that time I was 12 years old, 13. There was about 5 or 6 guys in the house. And they all, they play guitars and sing. My mother used to serve me the food or whatever. I used to take the fork. And when they hear the music, they start banging on the plates. Sounds like a cowbell for me. And everybody was singing and right there. And that was beautiful. I never thought I was going to be a bell maker. But this is almost 30, 35 years already. And I'm here making bells, still making bells. Millions of bells come out from here. That's a story. Beautiful story, eh?
1: I don't think I'm a prude, but when Carrie Schwalbe disrobes, when she flings off her muumuu and strikes a yoga-like pose, I have to admit, I feel a bit odd. I'm in Livermore, with 13 artists for a weekly figure drawing session at the Bothwell Art Center. I'd estimate that the median age is something like 70. Schwalbe, the model, looks like she's in her 30s. She starts by sliding into some rapid-fire contortions, but after a while, she begins to hold each pose for longer intervals. She's impressively still. Only her eyes move. It's like she's wearing a mask. Schwalbe's a member of the Bay Area Models Guild. Artist Bruce Klein drove over an hour from Modesto to work with her.
2: This particular woman's very good.
1: I thought that people who spend several hours a week studying naked bodies might have a distinct perspective on the nudity question. So here I am, waiting, ironically, for Schwalbe to take a break and put her robe back on.
3: You're welcome to draw with us as well. Would you like to draw?
1: That's okay.
3: Are you sure?
1: Shapes, though. When the artists put their brushes down, my mic comes out.
4: There's places where I'd rather not see it.
1: Even though she's been figure drawing for around 60 years, Carolyn Ramsey doesn't have much tolerance for the type of nudity you see in the Castro.
4: I don't find that particularly attractive.
1: But many of the artists I meet welcome the chance to observe nakedness. And it has nothing to do with whether or not the person is attractive.
5: I think it is because of it's a beautiful form, but I'm interested in people.
1: That's Ken Ball, a professional illustrator.
5: I also am a photographer, and I enjoy taking pictures of people. And I just, like some people are interested in flowers, and some people are interested in still lives, I just happen to be interested in people, and observing them, and watching their actions.
1: For these artists, figure drawing gives them the chance to learn more about themselves and others. And so it makes sense that they'd find prudishness a little puzzling.
6: I think it gives me more of a connection.
1: That's artist Hillary Kaufman.
6: You're recording something of humanity.
7: Ideally, it's a duet.
1: And that's Carrie Schwalbe, the session's model. She gets that when she's standing on the platform in front of everyone, she's under heavy scrutiny. But she thinks that, ultimately, she's less exposed than the artists are.
7: And I think the artists themselves are exposed when they're drawing, because all of these things that are very valued in our culture, yet they're abstract, you can't see them. You cannot see someone's inherent talent or how hard they've been working or how much experience they have until it is laid bare on the page. And I'm not worried about them looking at me, because people could be looking at them for years.
1: The way the people at the Bothwell Art Center see nudity couldn't be further removed from the way it's being discussed in the media and politics. And it raises some questions for me. Why should our bodies strike us as inherently unsightly? And what does that say more generally about our attitudes toward each other and ourselves? I don't know if this means that I'm becoming a nudist, but I will think about enrolling in a drawing class. In Livermore, I'm John Atkinson for Cross Currents.

Hold it, hold it, hold it. Hold it. Love it, let it be.

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0: Chestnut trees once covered much of the wilderness of America's Appalachian Range, numbering an estimated 4 billion at their height. And those trees, which grew edible nuts that you might know from a famous holiday tune, were at the center of a thriving industry. But an uninvited fungus tagging along on an imported tree landed in the United States in the early 20th century and kicked off a catastrophic blight that would utterly decimate the chestnut population in North America. More than a century later, chestnut blight still lurks in our forests, making it nearly impossible for saplings to live long enough to produce fruit. Some say the species is effectively extinct, but can it be saved? Welcome to Plant People. I'm Jennifer Bernstein, CEO and the William C. Steer Sr., President of the New York Botanical Garden. On today's episode, how the American Chestnut Foundation, led by our guest Michael Gergen, is using clever advances in breeding and plant science to give this majestic icon of American forests a second chance. Michael, welcome. We're so happy to have you.
1: Oh, I'm thrilled to be here. Thank you, Jennifer.
0: And I'm glad that you've had an opportunity to spend some time on our grounds today.
1: Spectacular place.
0: That's great. So, Michael, more than 120 years ago, the American chestnut tree population was nearly wiped out by a fungus. Can you take us back to 1904, when the blight was discovered? How did it all happen?
1: It's really interesting. And of course, this is not necessarily ground zero, but it's where the science started. That's the most exciting thing about being here today at the New York Botanical Garden. In 1904, a forester across the street at the Bronx Zoo discovered a strange canker on a chestnut tree. And he took a sample of that canker and brought it over here to a scientist named Dr. Merle. And he was able to identify the parasite that was infecting the chestnut tree and causing this tremendous damage. And what's really interesting is because of the science that was produced here, we actually tried to stop it. Of course, it wasn't possible because it was such an aggressive parasite, but it gave birth to organizations like the American Chestnut Foundation that are here to try to change the trajectory of this particular species.
0: Yeah, by the time Dr. Merle discovered the fungus and named it as a new species, it was already pretty well established in the forest. And so it was far along. We actually have the herbarium specimen of the original that was used to identify the species. It's one of the important historical artifacts we have in our records.
1: I'm so looking forward to seeing it. It's Cryphonectria parasitica. That was named by a scientist here at the Botanical Garden.
0: That's right. So you're relatively new to the American Chestnut Foundation. I think you started this past August. Is that right?
1: That's right. Yep.
0: Tell us a little bit just about yourself, your career, and how you're thinking about this next phase at the foundation.
1: So I come to the Chestnut Foundation from a long path in forestry. Grew up in Buffalo, New York, right along Lake Erie, and was obsessed with water quality and realized so much of water quality really begins in the forest. And I was hooked and got involved in trees and really found myself at the Chestnut Foundation because we are embarking on a science called recurrent genomic selection. And RGS, it's not a novel technique. This is how we've been able to do so much in agriculture to be able to produce the kinds of gains that we've seen for our food systems, whether that be corn. Of course, we all know the story of the breeding that occurred thousands and thousands of years ago to get us corn, or even to some of the modern advances we're seeing today. For example, loblolly pine, a really important species in the southeast United States. We used recurrent genomic selection for that tree species. In addition to being able to fend off diseases better and insects better, we're able to produce a 50% volume gain on the same acreage from those trees. If you think about that from a carbon sequestration standpoint, what a wonderful tool that we've got at our disposal to make sure that these are super trees that meet our super problems of tomorrow, and we can start today to make that happen.
0: Can you explain for a lay person, how does RGS work?
1: Yeah, so we're doing it. It's a little bit more than the traditional RGS program. RGS is best on best breeding, where we're looking at the parents and really doing some analysis of understanding what these parents can contribute to the offspring so that we're getting that next generation to be stronger, better, and more fruitful. And so, you know, this has been used in agriculture. I'm not going to judge it, but this is how we get a chicken in 3 months, right? This is the kind of science that went into the production that we're able to really improve our systems. So in the tree world, what we're doing, particularly with chestnut, is not only are we looking at those parents, but we've got a problem, right? Chickens breed pretty quickly. Trees don't. It takes at least 7 to 10 years for us to get pollen from some of these trees. So what can we do to accelerate that process? Well, in our RGS program, we actually look at the DNA of these trees and try to understand what their resistance is going to be before we do anything with them. And so before we're planting, we understand what their genetics are and we're able to predict their resistance to blight and put them in the ground. And the worst thing is this species is so hard. And like I said, it's 7 to 10 years. We're dealing with chestnut blight that was identified here, but we also have Phytophthora in the south, which is causing us problems with the roots that we've got. This is a species that doesn't self-pollinate and is very difficult to graft. So we can't bring a fruiting branch down to the ground to actually make our life easier. We're bucket trucks. We got to get up there and do the work up in the canopy. It's a very challenging tree, but it's worth every moment.
0: Well, that's a good bridge to why should we focus on the American chestnut? American chestnuts have been described as a keystone species with outsized impact on their ecosystem. So tell us a little bit about just how important the American chestnut was to native wildlife as well as human communities when it was prevalent.
1: The chestnut is an incredible story because it's really provided food for humans and wildlife. That's kind of rare from a tree species. We don't often find that. And what's really exciting about it, too, is that it provided that food at a time when it was difficult, right? Fall, we're overwintering. And if you look at our Native American communities in the United States, the Haudenosaunee, formerly known as the Iroquois, the Seneca Nation is very close to where I grew up. They called the tree a cousin. It was that important to them. It was family. It nourished their entire system, that chestnut tree. And in addition to that community, if you look at turkey and bear and deer, all of those species were using chestnut constantly in the fall. Blue jays, and believe it or not, passenger pigeons were relying on chestnut trees too. And so if you look at population declines in wildlife, you can actually track it. There's what I call a mass gap, because when we lost the tree, there were probably 7 to 10 years or so before oaks really could fill that niche, or hickory, where we got some other seed mass that those animals could rely on. Of course, humans could never rely on that mast. And you look at turkey populations and deer populations in the 20s and 30s, and that's when the decline really started to happen in a big way. Now, there's other pressures, traditional habitat loss and other problems associated with hunting. But at the end of the day, this contributed to that, and it was critical for Appalachia. So for a region that wasn't necessarily wealthy, to be able to go out and harvest food from the earth and be able to have that as winter stores for your family was incredibly important. In Appalachia, they called it a cradle grave species because in addition to the food supplies, it offered wood for their cradles and wood for their coffins.
0: So really a critical species, and it makes sense why there's been such energy around reestablishing it. We can't restore the forests of the eastern U.S. back to what it was in 1904, of course, but chestnut restoration today would have a lot of benefits. So can you talk more about why and how introducing chestnuts could improve today's forest ecosystem?
1: Yeah, absolutely. So what we're trying to produce, an enduring chestnut, will last out there in the woods. And you're exactly right. Today's ecosystem is not what it was. Climate change is impacting us, and we need to be preparing for all of those changes in our forest management systems. And so the work that we're doing is going to benefit other species too. But why is chestnut so important for the environment? You can look at what it does on mine land to really understand its potential. So in really beat up mine land areas, we go out and we plant chestnut in a mixed hardwood system. And the chestnut is an incredibly fast growing species, fastest growing hardwood that there is. And then once we start getting burrs and fruit, the burr is the protective shell that's around the chestnut itself. And that burr leaves a tremendous amount of litter on the ground. So between leaf litter and burr litter, you're getting a wild amount of soil production on land that's incredibly degraded. And chestnuts, for whatever reason, love that sort of bad mine, rocky soil, and we're improving soil quality. And here's the interesting thing from a forestry perspective. You know, chestnuts hard. I tell folks, please don't name your trees because there's a potential that some of them are going to die. We're producing really, really good blight-resistant trees, but they're not all going to be able to survive the blight. But the thing that's exciting about it is they will die, and those oaks will come up into the canopy around them too. So we're releasing the oaks at the right time because the chestnuts will spend 10, 15 years doing their thing, creating great soil, and then the oaks will come up and fill the space and be able to provide that mast for animals as well because the soil's improved from the work that the chestnuts were doing for us. It's a great tree. I can't wait to get it on the landscape.
0: Yeah, we don't talk enough, I think, about ecosystem function, and we think about the way that we relate to a tree or the way that maybe animals relate to a tree, but they're affecting every layer of the ecosystem in ways that aren't always perceptible to us. Right now, we have a program in our science division called Plants for Climate Resilience. And part of that is about looking at how we can restore degraded landscapes. And of course, it's going to depend on where you are in the world and what's available. And there are a lot of issues having to do with the nursery trade and how to get stock and all sorts of conundrums to overcome. But in the end, right now, one very basic human problem is that we have a lot of degraded land. Yeah. And how are we going to address that? And looking to species like the chestnut to be part of the answer, I think, is really very exciting.
1: Everyone talks about moonshots and that they're really hard to achieve and that it's a dream. Well, the fact of the matter is we have our moonshot. We know how to do this work. We've got recurrent genomic selection. We've got DNA analysis. We've got the scientific tools to make the progress that we want to make and do something about climate change. The challenge is the funding that we've got, and you and I both know this. Lifeblood of our organizations are our donors, our volunteers, the people that are doing the work for us, the time and talent that our volunteers give to us in addition to their donations. My goodness, we are so fortunate to be plant people. But could you imagine what would happen if we weren't obsessed with places like Mars and spending money on rockets and all of those kinds of things, when we could spend that same kind of money on Earth and make it a livable place right now?
0: That's right. I think a lot of the time we want to find some sort of magic technological solution to weave our way out of our problems that we've created on Earth. And we can look to nature for a lot of the answers, and we should. There's a lot of energy around natural climate solutions, and we're really encouraged by that. But we need more people at the table for sure, and definitely more funding as well. So beyond the impact on ecosystems, are there economic, cultural, you talked a little bit about some of the identification of native peoples to the chestnut, other benefits of introducing the tree that you see beyond the ecosystem?
1: So I mentioned where I grew up. My grandfather had a chestnut tree in the yard, and I remember it about to probably 5 or 6 years old. And I don't know if it was an American chestnut or a European chestnut, but I presented a couple of chestnuts to you earlier in our yes. conversation, and kids play with them. You can drill a hole in it and tie a string in there, and you play a game called Conkers.
0: Oh.
1: And you'd swing one conker into the other chestnut and you try to break it open. Whoever breaks it open wins.
0: Right. Yeah. It's that familial connection to plants, that generational connection to plants. I think re-knitting that is part of how we bring everyone together around these ideas of restoring nature and protecting nature.
1: It's been incredible to see how many families are part of that lineage. We have people out there today that their parents were involved in the American Chestnut Foundation. Mm. Their kids are out there working with us today too. You know, when I was in forestry school, people would challenge us saying that it's very hard, harder than rocket science. And I'm not sure that that's entirely true necessarily, but it's a funny way to think about it because the complication in our natural systems is oftentimes more from people than the systems.
0: Yeah, it's the people. We're the ones bringing the complaints.
1: Well, we're the ones bringing the solutions too, right?
0: Yeah.
1: So, you know, we can work with nature. That's the thing. We don't have to work against it.
0: That's right. Well, I think that starts with seeing ourselves as part of nature, and then understanding how nature has influenced our own family stories, I think, is part of coming to that understanding. I appreciate you bringing me the chestnuts. They really are beautiful.
1: They're beautiful.
0: They're so smooth, and the color is so rich and beautiful.
1: And they're one of the few true nuts. They're a true nut. Acorns are a true nut, and hazelnuts are a true nut. But most of the nuts we eat are drupes.
0: Are what?
1: Drupes. The seed of a fruit. So the way that this works is a nut cannot naturally open itself. So it actually has to force its way out through its, sort of like a chicken egg, where it actually forces its way out. That's why they're so starchy. So a chestnut is super starchy because it's getting all that energy so it can burst out through the shell and actually become a sapling. But like a cashew hangs on a fruit. That's a really weird one. It hangs on the outside of a fruit. Stone fruits like peaches, that is the same thing as a walnut. It's just the walnut has that exterior shell that is hard and we don't eat, but it opens up naturally by itself. And so that's why it's a drupe as opposed to a nut.
0: A droop.
1: A droop. Who knew?
0: I probably should already know what a droop is, but I have to say today's the day that I learned and I'm going to be working it into other conversations. So, okay. The chestnut blight fungus was the first of many introduced species to decimate our native forest trees. We've got Dutch elm disease, which is a fungus, the emerald ash borer, which is a beetle, beech leaf disease, which is a nematode. So as you're engaged with this work on chestnuts, how do you think we should be thinking about protecting our remaining forest trees from future epidemics?
1: I'm so glad you asked, because my mission is the chestnut, of course. But the technology that we're developing is replicatable. The RGS model that we've got, the idea that we're going to look for the best pairs, we're going to look at DNA analysis to figure out their resistance ahead of time, we can use that in every one of the species that you mentioned. So we have the restoration engine that we can utilize to make sure that these plants are resilient, that they can survive in the landscape. There's no doubt we're going to continue to get invasive species. We cannot control. It's world trade. It's just what it is. We have to accept it. We have to figure out how to manage it. And how to manage it is through science like recurrent genomic selection, where we're producing trees that can be super trees and really work against all these diseases.
0: Yeah, we have an invasion ecologist who works here, Dr. Eve Bury, and she looks at invasive species and their spread and how we can learn from the historical spread of invasive species to predict what might happen in the future. And she's engaged with colleagues all over the Northeast and beyond. And what she will tell you and what she's told me is that the early action is really critical to just stop the prevalent spread that you get. So we're going to have to bring all of our tools to the table because we are going to continue to confront invasive species. And of course, the mix of species is going to be changing over time. So it's really about identifying those problems that are going to be destructive
1: yes.
0: in a material kind of
1: way. Well, and treating
0: way.
1: Them ahead of time.
0: And there is growing public awareness, which is great. So climate change, which we've talked about a bit, air pollution, invasive plants, of course, they're all having a profound effect on the ecological health of forests. How would the reintroduction of the American chestnut or restoration efforts more generally be impacted by these anthropogenic changes that are affecting the existing forests?
1: We have to be diligent about all of this. We really need to make sure that we're producing the kinds of trees that can survive. And so the reintroduction of the chestnut in this capacity, we're going to beat Phytophthora. We're going to beat chestnut blight. We're not going to eliminate it. We're going to build a tree that can resist it through technology, through understanding, through terrific breeding. And so you look at the range of the chestnut tree, it survived from Georgia to Maine, and actually all the way into Michigan and Wisconsin.
0: That's encouraging from a climate perspective.
1: Yeah, absolutely. And the trees are so resilient, even if the range gets limited in the south,
0: right,
1: which is already limited by Phytophthora anyway, we'll see it move further north. And listen, I can cry about climate change. I don't want to do that right now. But the fact of the matter is, trees are one of our only solutions right now. And so let's do everything we can to get these trees in the ground and producing carbon storage. I mean, we're talking about the ability to store between 1 and 3 million tons of CO2 per acre.
0: Yeah.
1: Trees are a natural climate solution beyond anything else that's out there. It's wonderful that we can develop really high-end technology, and I want people to continue to develop that technology to get CO2 out of the air. But I've got a technology I can use right now.
0: That's right. That has all sorts of other benefits, the joy we take
1: just looking at them.
0: Among them, you know. We've talked a lot about the science that you're using, and obviously the foundation is doing really exciting work in that arena. For a non-science audience, what do you think is most exciting about the work of the American Chestnut Foundation?
1: For me, the most exciting thing is watching people light up. It is really the greatest thing to be with our volunteers and to watch them sweating, working hard, planting trees, dealing with poison ivy, looking out for snakes. And at the end of the day, everybody laughing and celebrating the fact that they worked really hard to bring this tree back. I've never seen people putting up with more for free. I mean, when you grab a chestnut burr, have you ever held a chestnut burr? I've got some. I'll make sure you handle one before we leave. But they're so spiky, it hurts your hand just to hold them. And these people are out there shucking them, opening them up, getting nuts, you know, doing everything they can. I mean, Jennifer, I have unbelievable volunteers.
0: Good insurance, I hope.
1: Oh, thank God we have insurance, because they're 80-year-old men climbing orchard ladders. It's amazing. That's why I do this work.
0: Yeah.
1: I love trees,
0: yeah,
1: but it's the people that light me up.
0: Yeah. How many sites are you working?
1: Oh, there are so many. So we have chapters all over the country. They all have orchards. We have progeny test sites. We're going to wind up building out multiple of these RGS orchards all across the country. And we've got partners all across the country, various universities, private companies. Lots of folks are willing to chip in and work with us on this.
0: So are you planting outside of the original range?
1: No, not at all. I mean, I'm sure there are some test plots. Some I can't really think of where they might be that are slightly outside of it. We tested quite a bit in places where the blight isn't quite as strong, too.
0: Okay.
1: So we're looking a little bit there, Indiana, but that's within the range.
0: Okay. Yeah, well, it's a big range. So
1: yeah,
0: you've got
1: is.
0: A lot
1: yeah,
0: of ground
1: huge.
0: To
1: yeah.
0: cover.
1: We should be testing in Canada, though.
0: Yeah. So there's lots of opportunities for people to engage,
1: yes.
0: no matter where they are.
1: No matter where they are, I can find a place for them.
0: That's great. So maybe my last question is, what's giving you the most hope right now?
1: What gives me the most hope is that we understand what the science is. We have very little federal dollars. You know, when the federal government cut back funding earlier this year, we weren't impacted because our volunteers and our donors are largely the ones who are making our model work. I'm happy to get federal money. I'm going to work for it for sure. But at the end of the day, it's volunteers who have kept this passion going. That's an incredible thing. 40 years of work, all fueled by the dollars of grandma who just thinks chestnuts are cool. I mean, it's mostly small donors. And that's why I look at this work and think we have hope because people believe they're willing to do the work. And even when they plant 50 trees and 30 of them die and they're looking at the 20 that survive with pride, that is the most wonderful, hopeful message you can possibly experience. As a forester, I had never, ever walked into a chestnut orchard until I took this job. And the first time that I was surrounded by those trees, it's a different kind of magic. It's like you're walking in something that it's not prehistoric, but you would never expect to see.
2: Yeah.
1: And we're bringing back an extinct species. Wow. What an incredible thing. And I'm so fortunate.
2: That's wonderful. Yeah. Well, Michael, thank you so much for joining today and talking about your work at the American Chestnut Foundation. We really appreciate it.
1: Thank you, Jennifer. What a pleasure to be here.
2: 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From PRX, Plant People is produced by Ali Budner, Courtney Florentine, Genevieve Sponsler, Adriana Rosas Rivera, and Pedro Rafael Rosado. The executive producer of PRX Productions is Jocelyn Gonzalez. From NYBG, Plant People is produced by Charlie Nork, Cosette Patterson, Matt Newman, Kate Tyler, and Michael Crowley. 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
3: This is Bird Note. Ornithologist and poet J. Drew Lanham often writes about his experience as a black man in the outdoors, both the joy of being in nature and the racism he faces in the field. Sometimes that's led him to bird in places that others might overlook. And one time, looking for sparrows inspired a poem celebrating these little brown birds.
4: Sparrow envy. Were I the sparrow, brown-backed, skittish, and small, I would find haven in thorniest thickets, search far and wide for fields lain fallow, treasure the unkempt, worship the unmown, covet the weed-strewn row. I would slink between sedges, chip unseen from brambles, skulk deep within hedges, and desire the ditches grown wild. I would find great joy in the mist-sodden morning, sing humble pleas from the highest weeds, and plead for the gray days to stay.
3: 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I'm Mark Bramhill.
5: Would that be Rebecca, I presume?
6: It's Rebecca.
5: Hi, how you doing? Come on in.
6: This here is Rahulamine Quander.
5: Are we going to sit at the table here? Or what are we
6: sure,
5: going to do?
6: Sure, anywhere.
5: Carmen, this is Rebecca. Is her last name pronounced she?
6: Shear.
5: Shear.
6: Carmen, incidentally, couldn't chat. She was busy baking banana bread in the kitchen. But Rahulamine, or Ro, as his friends call him, was more than happy to sit down and talk about his family. That's more or less his duty, actually, as president and founder of the Quander Historical Society. So there's actually an historical society with your family.
5: Yes, because we decided many years ago that we wanted to document our history, so we pulled documents together, placed it at Howard University for safekeeping, where people can gain access to it.
6: And according to those documents, that history dates back at least to the late 1600s.
5: We don't claim to be the oldest, but some historians say we are one of the oldest consistently documented African-American family in the United States.
6: The earliest documentation of the Quandre family is from Charles County, Maryland.
5: We have found a list dated 1670s. I don't remember what year. And it lists those who were in the county by family grouping. And even though they were enslaved, it has the name Quandre on the list.
6: As to how Quandre became Quandre, well, Rose says the family came from Ghana. And back in Cape Coast, Ghana, the name was either Am Quandre or Ah Quandre.
5: And as the story goes passed down through oral family history, the forebear, when asked his name, answered Am Quandre, but to the untrained ear, they heard it broken down as I am Quandre.
6: And according to another story, when the 1800 census rolled around, the census taker made a mistake. He dropped the O.
5: And put the E-R, and it became Quandre.
6: So there you go. Anyway, Roe has this list from the 1670s, right? But the big document he and his family reference again and again is from 1684. It's the last will and testament of a colonial legislator named Henry Adams.
5: And Henry Adams wrote a will and provided for the freedom of two of his four slaves, Henry Quandre and Margaret Pug,
6: who subsequently got married and had children. Now, there was another Quandre, or Quandre brother.
5: But the other brother, as the story goes, belonged to a different master. We don't know who. And those two brothers were separated, and we understand were never able to get back together.
6: But their children, Rose says, were able to get back together.
5: So you have in Maryland the Quandres born of the freed line, and those descended from the enslaved line. So we're the same family, but two different branches.
6: Four, actually, since two other lines of Quandres eventually wound up at Mount Vernon in Virginia.
5: We have documentation that at least 14 of the Quandres worked at Mount Vernon, some involuntarily, and some compensated service.
6: And since then, all four branches have grown quite a bit.
7: There's a vast spreading throughout the United States, Europe, some in the Philippines.
6: I should mention here, another Quandre was present the day I dropped by Rose House.
7: I'm C. Akia Quandre Jordan. I'm also a member of the Quandre Historical Society.
6: Akia is Rose's cousin and does research for the society, so she knows all about those branches of the family tree and how giant they are now. Check out her description of the Quandre's biggest reunion, a three-day weekend at Howard University back in 1984.
7: When we celebrated 300 years of documented presence, we had somewhere between 1,000 and 1,500 members of the family pass through during the course of the weekend.
8: Whoa.
7: It was a wonderful event.
6: The Quandre Historical Society had drawn up this massive genealogy chart. And at one point, Akia was approached by one of her many, many cousins.
7: She says, well, can you show me where I am on the chart? And while I was finding her, she found her husband. They had no clue they were related when they got married. They turned around and said, oh, no wonder we don't like each other.
9: Are they still married?
7: Yeah.
6: Again, these days you can find Quandres all over the place. But actually, many of them have chosen to stay right here in the D.C. area.
10: What do you think it is about this region that makes the Quandres want to stick around?
7: I guess it's just our home place and our stronghold here on this continent.
6: But, says Roe, the Quandre family wouldn't be nearly as strong if it didn't work so hard to remember its past and learn from it.
5: Because it's your legacy to the past that will strengthen you and help you to point and guide your way to the future.
9: Sankofa.
10: Sankofa?
11: What does that mean?
7: It means go back and fetch it. Huh. You can't know where you're going unless you know where you've been.
10: What language?
5: The Akan language from Ghana.
6: But Roe says the Quandres have some English words to live by, too.
5: Blessed be the ties that bind. The Virginia Quandres adopted that motto in 1927, and the Quandres United, which are primarily the Maryland D.C. Quandres, we use the motto, we are many, but we are one.
6: And with that many Quandres spread across the region, country, and world, that's no small feat. I'm Rebecca Shear.
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0: If you'd have proposed that to me before I started this process, that, oh yeah, Dan, I think you should make a kind of hip-hop influenced track that's like a duet with a 70s soul singer, I would have been like, that's never going to work.
1: Dan Snaith has been making Caribou Records since 2001. He won Canada's Polaris Music Prize in 2007, and this month he's releasing the seventh Caribou album, Suddenly. In this episode, Dan breaks down the song, Home. He talks about how he managed to get past several moments of creative uncertainty to figure out the final track.

0: This is Dan Snaith from Caribou. Every day, I come down into my studio and make something. I kind of turn off the critical part of my brain that thinks, is this something that's going to be a Caribou track? Is this going to be something that goes on an album? I'm just having fun. That every day, that's the process, is to just enjoy that. So that was very much the spirit in which I put this together. I was browsing YouTube when I first came across the sample that's the kind of core of this track, which is the track by Gloria Barnes, also called Home. It's kind of a lost soul gem. I've spent a lot of time in my life digging for records in dusty warehouses and flea markets and things. Now, just as often, I'm looking for music on YouTube, and that's how I came across this track. I kind of miss that sense of stumbling across something when you're there in a kind of back room of a record store or wherever you might find something. But to be honest with you, the thing that I'm really interested in is the musical ideas, and that's always just as thrilling no matter where you find it. So it's a beautiful song, so lovely to listen to. It's so memorable, and there's so much emotion in her recording and her performance. You know, first and foremost, I'm a music fan, and that's just finding out about a piece of music that is new to me and exciting is the root of everything I do, really. I mean, I think just a love of music as a listener. But then it's hard to hear something sometimes and not think, oh my goodness, you know, how does this thing relate to the music that I make? And could I do my own version of this idea or sample this in some way? And I think maybe from growing up listening to hip hop, you know, finding the samples on Wu-Tang and Tribe Called Quest records and idolizing people like Madlib, etc., I just have that impulse to be like, okay, that's a loop. The part that I've used from it is just the first few seconds looped. The other part that loops is kind of the bit that repeats, baby, I'm home, I'm home, I'm home, afterwards.
1: Baby, I'm home, I'm home, I'm home. Baby, I'm home, I'm home, I'm home.
0: I could immediately hear it oscillating back and forth between those two sections. I didn't know that it was going to be a Caribou track or be a track that was going to be released or used in any way like that, but I just wanted to make a quick beat out of it. In my head, it was like a hip-hop instrumental, you know? I'd kind of taken a loop from this record and done what I imagined a kind of 90s hip-hop producer would have done with it. But it wasn't clear, like, how that world, which I love, how that related to the music that I was making or that I've made in the past.
1: Baby, I'm home, I'm home, I'm home.
0: I'm just always making these kind of little loops and ideas, and then I come back and revisit them later with a bit of hindsight or a bit of perspective.

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1: Along with this. And then I'd play it for other people. I played it for example, Kieran Hebden Fortet is one of my main go-tos about, hey, would you give a listen to this thing that I've been working on? What do you think about it? He's always giving me kind of feedback about the music that I'm making, and I can reciprocate with the music that he makes. And in the credits to the song, the first time this has ever happened is Kieran Fortet is credited as an arranger on this song as well. And it was his idea, actually, having the two versions, the one with the kind of hip-hop breakbeat on it and the one with more mellow me playing a drum kit on it. And immediately I was like, oh, that's great. And he actually said, hang on a minute, like I can hear this so exactly what I want so well. Let me just chop these two versions that you've given me together. This would be easier to do than to describe. And so he sent this version back to me. When it kicks in at the beginning, it has a tougher beat. And then when I sing, it had this kind of more intimate feel.
2: She does just what she pleases. She's happy on her own.
1: I tried thinking about how to sing alongside this sample in a number of different ways. And then it was actually a serendipitous coincidence or something that, well, unfortunate in some ways, because a friend of mine had like been through a difficult kind of toxic relationship and had left that relationship and, I mean, literally gone home, but also kind of figuratively grounded herself in her sense of home and within herself and that kind of thing. So all of a sudden I was thinking about writing a song about her and about that experience. And then I just realized that this loop that had been sitting there forever kind of had exactly those connotations within the lyric of the sample. The original song, it's a kind of love song about Gloria Barnes singing in character about somebody who's coming home to the person that they love in some sense, whereas the song that I ended up writing, inspired by my friend's experience, was more about breaking away from a relationship that was toxic and finding home within yourself.
2: She's better off than she has ever been. Now she's made a peace with everything.
1: That was the first time I thought, okay, maybe I could sing in some weird sense, a duet. Which if you'd have proposed that to me before I'd started this process that, oh yeah, Dan, I think you should make a kind of hip-hop influence track that's like a duet with a 70s soul singer, I would have been like, that's never going to work. But this kind of personal input from a friend's life and wanting to kind of honor them through telling their story was the key that unlocked bringing that together. It was easy to write the lyrics for this one because I was thinking of such a specific situation and, you know, the refrain was kind of there in place already. So when I'd sing, it would be responded to by the "Baby, I'm Home" vocal part.

the thing that was missing was a kind of third section of the song, a middle eight or a bridge. It just needed something so that you move harmonically somewhere else so that it can kind of end satisfyingly going back to the loop. And I always got like, you know, a minute and a half in or wherever it is, 2 minutes, I can't remember. And I was like, I'm stuck. You know, there needs to be something here and there just isn't. There's just a hole here. And that was the real stumbling block for months and months. And I tried so many different options, none of which quite fit.

0: apart, get a kind of very vintage sound to it. It fits in with a kind of soul, funk, jazz-influenced era, right? I was like, I finally cracked it. You know, this is going to be it. I'm going to finish that song. And then the next day I came back to it and I was like, I don't know if it's quite the one. It's quite, again, it takes it into a different place. The rest of the song is kind of so classic sounding that I wanted this section to have a bit more of a kind of connection to contemporary hip hop production, but that references that era. So actually when I was finishing this, the newest Tyler, the Creator album had come out.
1: That's Igor, which just won the Grammy for Best Rap Album.
0: And I was like listening to that and thinking, this is like treating old samples and things, but cutting them up in a way that seems really contemporary. So there was a kind of thought to do that, to have it be both new and old sounding at the same time, this specific section of the song.

this one, this like version of the bridge that never was, kind of takes it to a more contemporary place. It's a kind of glossy Blade Runner sounding, but also kind of referencing R&B maybe to some degree. But it just, when I put it in the song, it was like the mood changes too much. The change from the verse and chorus to the bridge had to feel more natural, and this one felt like too much of a stretch. And then I really thought I'd landed on it. This is something that I built up playing like a piano part and the drum.

0: that's me playing a kind of software version of a piano and then processing it so that the kind of pitch is oscillating in and out of tune. You know, if it's just the kind of really clean piano sound, oh, it seems too straight, too safe, so I'll affect it in some way, and in this case using that kind of effect of it warbling in and out of tune a little bit. I'm always kind of trying to tread that line between something that's familiar and unfamiliar, whether it's taking a piano sound and then affecting it in a way that you haven't heard before, or taking a human voice and chopping it up so that it's kind of disembodied. I like this idea of this really loud, disembodied voice that is not quite saying anything. You hear just a syllable or a kind of beginning of a word and make a kind of sense that there's somebody there about to sing, but they are not quite singing lyrics or words, but you kind of get a sense of a human voice in there. So it sounds more like a percussion instrument than it does like a vocal instrument. And then this is a kind of classic, ubiquitous sound on contemporary hip-hop and R&B and pop music, is the kind of tuned 808 bass drum sound. I thought it'd be interesting to have it in this context of something sounding more old, but get a really gritty, rough-sounding 808 kick drum that's tuned, kind of playing a bass line. You know, I played this on a keyboard, and a lot of the feel to the records I make, I think, comes from not being a person who corrects things and quantizes, meaning leaving things leeway to be a little sloppy and offbeat. That's something that I think gives the music that you make personality. You know, if you put it, locked everything on a grid, it just sounds like very robotic. So the saxophone on this track, there is actually some saxophone in the original sample. The additional saxophone is played by a musician named Colin Fisher from Toronto. He heard that there was maybe a baritone sax or something in the original sample.
1: Baby, I'm home, I'm home, I'm home.
0: He was like, what if I doubled that and then harmonized, and it just adds to it so nicely. In this song, those saxophones are something that allows you to play with the dynamics and kind of make the song have more of a narrative arc and feel more like a song rather than a loop.

0: that was like the last piece of the puzzle. And then I remember actually sitting back and listening to it, and I was like, that's a song. Because you live with it so long when it's just bits and pieces of something, and it's not clear how it's going to come together. It's such a relief and so thrilling to think, yeah, I've got all the pieces to fit where they should. A lot of the songs on this album, and this one in particular, tell the stories of people close to me, the people that I love who've been through very difficult times in the last 5 years. And I want the music to kind of be a big hug and be supportive of the person that's the protagonist in these situations. This song sounds very optimistic and it sounds very positive. And getting out of this situation, this relationship for this friend of mine, was difficult but was the best thing that could have happened. When I found the lyric, "She's better off than she has ever been," that was like a central thing, that it could have that kind of uplifting sense to it, that it should feel jubilant in some sense. But also, a lot of the time, the making of the music is like a therapeutic process to myself. Starting with nothing and then having something, you know, I still enjoy that so much after, you know, more than 20 years of doing it.
1: And now, here's Home by Caribou in its entirety.

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2: This is Bird Note. When waterfowl are in decline, hunters are some of the first people to sound the alarm and fund the recovery. Jared Hinson is a project manager with Ducks Unlimited, a nonprofit hunting and conservation group.
3: The North American model of conservation puts the bulk of the responsibility to fund conservation on hunters, because hunters in general are the consumptive users of those habitats, and they're just more willing to give money to that cause.
2: That money not only comes from hunting license sales, but also taxes on gear.
3: So guns, ammo, binoculars, all those sporting goods that you would use for hunting, a portion of that tax goes to the states, and they can then allocate that into conservation funding.
2: Financial support is just one way that hunters contribute to habitat management.
3: Waterfowl biologists and scientists have been leveraging hunters for data for almost 100 years now. The big thing now is avian influenza. Hunters are some of the first to see the impacts of that in the field, especially since the main vector for it is waterfowl. And so hunters really play a big role in disease monitoring.
2: Learn more about how hunters support wildlife conservation in Season 8 of Bring Birds Back, available in your favorite podcast app and on our website, birdnote.org. I'm Jazzy Johnson.
4: I'm Cole Grant. I've worked at Worden's on and off for about a year and a half now. It's essentially a high-end convenience store in the heart of downtown Missoula. On any given day, you'll help every type of person we have here, from the mayor to that homeless dude asking for change. But it's essentially the same thing day in and day out. After a while, I couldn't take it. It was boring, monotonous, just kind of depressing. But this guy, Mark, he never seems to mind. He's worked at Worden's for over 20 years. Every person who comes in the door, he's connected to. And they're connected to him.
5: There
4: it's crazy.
5: Is changing, thank you. Hey, stranger, how you doing?
6: Good.
5: Where you been?
6: She's a
5: singer. She's really talented. So she knows how to go ahead and handle around a microphone.
6: I'm actually moving.
5: Uh-oh.
6: To Anaconda.
5: Oh, so you're going to have a little further drive in here for your Toblerones.
6: Yes.
5: Yeah, for your chocolate.
6: I'm going to be missing you.
7: Every day, I come in, you know, see him multiple times a week. He's always, hey, how's it going? Tells me, you know, something that's usually some kind of anecdote of why I should be stoked to be around and why to be just to be awake, I guess. You know, like something to look forward to every day.
4: I tried to figure out what makes this guy tick. I mean, why is he so stoked about life all the time? He didn't want to get too specific, but it is clear that this is a guy who chooses every single day to be happy. Like, consciously chooses.
5: I think this is funny. You know, if you want to drink, drink. If you want to go ahead and eat, eat. If you want to smoke, smoke. If you want to have sex, have sex. If you want to go ahead and travel, travel. If you want to go see the world, go see the world. Whatever it is you want to do, balance it out with stuff. But whatever it is that you're doing that you don't want to do, just don't do it. So if you don't want to feel bad about yourself, stop feeling bad. If you don't want to have a bad day, then don't have a bad day. You know, I'm two paychecks and a divorce away from anything. That's how close we are. There's no difference between anybody and me. We're all here together. We all are connected. We all are going to sink or swim together. And then the phone rings. Good day to you. This is Worden's. Can I help you? Yeah, let me fetch you over that way. Hold on. Hey, Jelly Line 1, please. Jelly Line 1. You need a bag on that, partner? Just gonna eat it is what I'm gonna do.
8: That's right.
5: 6, 7, 8, 9, 10, 10. Thank you. Appreciate it, man. Sounds of the register. Right here, what is
4: But who is this guy really? Is he on the surface 24/7? I started asking about the first half of his life and found some answers.
5: Downtrodden. Yeah, I did have a hard time because I was angry, and I was jamming square pegs into round holes, and I was ramming them in there as hard as I could and going, see, it fits. And then someone would go ahead and say, no, Mark, it really, they lovingly and caringly say, no, Mark, it really, no, you didn't. And then they became the object of my discontent.
4: But what does he mean by that?
5: I had a really tough time in my early 20s. Like I said, I had a hard time with my mom. I didn't feel that unconditional love that you're supposed to get from somebody. And so I went ahead and went looking for love in all the wrong places, as the song says. Am I angry at my mother? Not anymore. But my mom should have loved me. My mom should have given me that unconditional love because that's what you're supposed to do. And I didn't get it, and so I reached out, and I got myself in a bad situation, had a daughter, got married. Things were not right. I was in a wrong place. I wasn't where Mark was supposed to be, and I kept making bad decisions and kept having bad days and kept deciding that that's what. And then I had to say, I can't do this. This can't be the rest of my life. So when did it happen? It just happened, and I just decided at the age of 23. To just, this can't be what life is. It's better than this. It's something to look forward to.
8: Mark, as a gift,
7: he's like an uncle to everyone in Missoula, I feel like.
9: Well, Mark's really nice to me. He helps me out. He makes sure that nobody bothers me. If somebody's bothering him in here, he tells him to bug off.
8: If you ever have a question about beer, Mark knows. Knows all.
10: I think he actually thinks he's on a boat.
11: One of the things he likes to do is go on cruises.
4: Maybe that's it. Decide to be happy. Go on a cruise.
5: 2 weeks. 2 weeks I'm going on a cruise. And I still say I'm going to go into the Caribbean every fall until I die just because it's a chance for me to go ahead and grow. It's a chance for me to go ahead and feel that I have a connection with the universe.
12: I'll get back to you tomorrow. Patches! Good to see you. Yes, you showed up in time. Look at that, man. Hey, the universe is conspiring for you, too. He's got a sandwich. See, the universe is here conspiring for Patches. Our lovely George is distributing beer.
4: Still trying to figure it out. I'm Cole Grant.
13: Now, over to Neve with the random weather report. Over to you, Neve.
14: Thanks, Tommy. Okay, here we go. Scotland!
15: Heavy rain, thunderstorms and hailstones. Everywhere.
14: Devon!
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14: America!
18: Totally cloudy here in the United States, bro.
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19: Ach nee, man, das curtain not beter kant.
14: Ireland!
20: Ah, Jesus, boy, it's cold over here. 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
14: Germany!
21: Hallo, ich bin hier in Berlin und es regnet.
14: London! It's cold and windy. Brighton!
22: Yeah, it's windy, boy.
23: Okay, that was random. Thanks, Neve.
14: You're welcome!
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26: This is Bird Note. We're hearing a house wren, a black-capped chickadee, and red-breasted nuthatch. One of these birds might make its home in your yard if you put up the right kind of birdhouse. They're all cavity nesters, birds that need a cavity in a tree or a birdhouse that serves the same purpose, for nesting. Look for a nest box that's plain wood, none of that fancy stuff. Birds prefer their nest sites to be inconspicuous. If the birdhouse comes with a cute little dowel perch, remove it. The nesting birds don't need the perch. And it just makes it easier for a predator bird to land and go after the eggs or the young. Here's the important part. Grab a ruler and measure the entrance hole. It should be 1 1/8 inches. No more, no less. Exactly 1 1/8 inches. If the entrance hole is too big, use an adapter to reduce the size. That size will let native birds in and keep non-natives out. Now, hang the box where it's out of reach of any predator. We'll help you find nest boxes just right for the birds you'd like to attract, or plans for you do-it-yourselfers. Come to our website, birdnote.org. Come soon. It's time to put them up. I'm Michael Stein.

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8: Hi, I'm Nyla Boodoo. Welcome to the very first episode of Oh God, Now What? I'm so excited for you to listen to this show that's been years in the making. I've been a journalist for more than two decades, and the heart of this show is that I really want to be having different conversations. So this isn't yet another news show. This is a show about how to live with the news. So each week, I'll be in conversation with one or two religious or spiritual leaders from different faith traditions. And the idea isn't to really learn about those religions, but really to learn from them and to get a deeper perspective on current events by taking a much longer view. And by longer view, I mean history that goes back hundreds or thousands of years to place this current moment in context. In future episodes, I'll be talking to Catholic priests and Buddhist monks about artificial intelligence. We're going to talk to theologians and rabbis about whether a country can ever be morally justified in starting a war. For Labor Day weekend, we'll be dissecting what makes travel sacred. So please subscribe so you don't miss future episodes. Today, we're tackling the idea of moral voting, and we really wanted to do this as the first episode as midterm elections are looming. Many people have been voting in the primaries this summer. We have the big election coming up this November. And even if you're not following the news very closely, I think you're probably familiar with the morally questionable candidates we have seen from both sides of the aisle. We've had a Republican accused of domestic violence, a Democrat who's faced allegations of sexual assault and rape, and that's just in this electoral cycle. So we're constantly being asked to weigh our morals against our policy priorities. And how do you choose? There are two people that I was really looking forward to having this conversation with. Curtis Chang is an evangelical Christian, and before the 2024 election, he helped start the After Party, a video and curriculum series especially for evangelical Christian churches. And he's described it as a way to reframe our political identity away from the what of political positions and towards the how of being centered on Jesus. He is currently the founder and executive director of Good Faith and host of the Good Faith podcast, and Rabbi Jill Jacobs. She's a rabbi whose work is to actually train and mobilize other rabbis, cantors, or Jewish leaders to bring a more moral voice to protecting and advancing human rights. She's the CEO of TRUA, the Rabbinic Call for Human Rights. Jill, Curtis, thank you for being with me. Welcome to Oh God, Now What?
9: Thank you so much for having me.
10: Oh, it's great to be here. Thanks for having me.
8: First, just because of the current climate of political polarization, can I just ask you guys to introduce yourselves? Curtis, I think people make a lot of assumptions about particularly, especially evangelical Christians. And so I wonder if we can just start with you just explaining to people what you want people to know about your politics and your faith, and better yet, how you approach those two together.
10: Well, I do think that as a Christian and as somebody who, you know, claims that Jesus is the Lord of my life, I can't section off my life and say, well, my faith has nothing to do with that. Jesus has nothing to do with that. So politics, I think, is something that Christians ought to care about. But that word, even politics, needs to be really redefined. So one of my sense of calling in my work here is to help Christians broaden their very understanding of politics, certainly to include voting, but to actually encompass a far greater range of concerns.
8: Rabbi Jacobs, how are you entering this conversation? What do you want people to know about you and your work?
9: Thanks. Well, professionally, I'm a rabbi and I'm the CEO of TrueUp. But really echoing something that Curtis said, as a religious Jew, I live my life according to halakha, which is a word that's usually translated as Jewish law. But it actually comes from the word lelechet, which means to walk. So it's about how you walk through the world. Not only ritual practices like what I might eat or what I might not eat, but also practices like how do you set up courts of law and how do you think about using your money in a responsible way. And I think about my life as an integrated Jewish life where there's not a single area of my life or my decision making on the daily basis that is not touched by my Judaism and my commitment to live within the system of halacha.
8: I should introduce myself also, just because the people who know me as a journalist don't know my faith background. And I should say I am a Christian. You know, I am a fourth generation Presbyterian, grew up in a more evangelical side of the Presbyterian church. And now I'm an ordained elder in the PCUSA. And so I think from my framework of how I approach my faith in life, I do think it comes from a very reformed, capital R, Christian perspective of just sort of looking at the world and understanding where my faith is applied. It's not something as a journalist, that's why I think this show is a little bit different for me. It's not something that I've ever talked about on any of the other shows I've been a part of, but I want everyone to know the background where I'm coming from as well. I think part of what we want to do with Oh God, Now What is also get beyond the superficial and get into more of the nuance. Curtis, you have a podcast that's called Good Faith, and I was struck by something you said on it. As we think about the midterm elections, you likened it to Jenga. Can you explain to me why you think it's like we're playing Jenga?
10: Well, what I meant by that is the sense that we are living in this very fragile context right now where it feels like, you know, the next election will bring about collapse, that everything is riding on this move. You know, how you play Jenga, it's like you're waiting for that one piece to get pulled and everything collapses. And that sense that we're on the verge of that one piece, I think is fairly widespread. I mean, the sense of, you know, apocalyptic kind of mindset towards the next election. And I actually think that's not actually accurate nor a helpful perspective to have, because it puts you essentially in this fearful defensive posture. And it also kind of puts you in a passive posture because you're thinking that there's nothing you can do to actually strengthen the structure, if you will. And I actually think that's our calling, certainly as Christians, to be a blessing to the common good. It's not just to prevent or wait for some disaster that we particularly fear. Like, how do we add pieces to the structure?
8: If the stakes are that high, does that mean you make different choices when it comes to who you're going to vote for? Because if you think about voting for President Trump and the ramifications of that for American democracy, for the country, do you make different choices if you think the stakes are higher, I guess is my question.
9: Yeah, I mean, I think the stakes are really high right now. And also, when we look back through history, there have been these really crucial moments that we can look back and say either, thank God somebody made that choice, or, wow, I wish I could go back and rewrite that. And so this is a really crucial election, but I also don't want to get into a place of saying, well, this is it. If it doesn't go the way that you might want it to go, or if the next thing happens to weaken American democracy, then the whole project of America is over. I think we can look back through history and we can see that there's ups and downs, but we certainly can't say, okay, I give up.
10: My take on this is that this perspective of the, to use your title of your podcast, we're in a, oh God, now what political moment, or a Jenga moment, as I said, is precisely why we cannot simply reduce politics to the vote. The reality is, if you want to contribute to the outcome of American politics, and you think that that is just your vote that you cast every 4 years for a president, unless you live in 7 states, your vote practically has zero impact. Anyway, unless you live in Arizona, Georgia, Nevada, North Carolina, Michigan, Pennsylvania, Wisconsin. So any listener who doesn't live in one of those 7 states, your vote, for all intents and purposes, you know, has almost no chance of affecting the outcome. And even if you live in one of those states, it's like a minuscule impact. So I am not saying don't vote. Please vote. But if you are saying my life as a contributor to our greater society, my political life, broadly defined, is only exercised every 4 years, you've reduced your life as a political being to almost inconsequential fashion. And this is where I think if you want to actually contribute and strengthen the society, strengthen the fabric, strengthen the structure, my thing that I'm really trying to call people to is to invest locally. That is where you can actually make a difference. And that politics happens in its most directly impactful way for most people in local politics. And I don't even mean local electoral politics. I mean the state of your schools, your parks, your police department, how you're caring for the immigrants arriving in your own city, your policy on the homelessness. Those are all political issues. They are about the Greeks would call the polis, the community that you live in, the greater good. And so I think where we can live out our faith most powerfully is if we certainly vote, but we actually devote more of our energy to our local communities.
9: Well, I want to say that, you know, neither Judaism nor I think any other religion, though I can't speak for others, is partisan, meaning that you can't open up the Torah and it's not going to tell you vote for this party or the other party, because those parties didn't exist. And Torah is eternal, and forms of government come and go, and different parties and different elected leaders come and go. But what does stay are the values. So even the very first thing that the Torah tells us about human beings is that we're created in the image of God. It's right there in chapter 1. And much of the rest of the Torah and of the Jewish Bible and of Jewish law codes, etc., is trying to figure out how you put it into practice, right? It's not enough to just say, be nice to each other. Like, that doesn't get very far. And so a lot of the tradition is about setting up laws about, okay, well, how do you set up fair courts of justice, for example? What are the rules for judges? How do you make sure that there's a social safety net in your community? How do we make sure that every community is the most just place possible for the largest number of people, is a place where people will be treated like they're images of God? And so I really want to go back to that and say that, you know, people look for religious communities in all sorts of different ways, but I think that something that many of our religious traditions bring to the table is that we are rooted in values, and that we should be making our decisions both politically and otherwise based on values. It's not just about pick your political team.
10: I think what Rabbi Jacobs stated is also very much kind of a primary value for Christians. The Genesis account where we're are told we are made in the image of God is part of our scriptures also, and it's foundational. I would add on to that Jesus' interpretation of, you know, the scriptures, the Hebrew scriptures of his day. He pulled out as the two greatest things that you are most important, are foundational, you know, love God with all your heart, mind, soul, body. And the second is love your neighbor as yourself. And so, not to keep banging on this drum, but when Jesus says, love your neighbor as yourself, he's directing you to a neighborhood level of concern, that the neighbor around you, the people you live with, the community where you have your parks together, that is the most direct, immediate place where you can show love. And I would say showing love is another way to say treat people in the image of God. And so I think we need to get back to what Jesus meant by that, that our neighborhood matters versus some imagined partisan opponent out there that we don't actually know, but we only see sort of news reports or their posts on social media. That person is not actually your neighbor in a very embodied, direct sense. And so I think the more we get back to our neighborhood, the less partisan we'll be.
8: So I just am kind of reflecting on the idea of love and very much hearing what you're saying, Curtis, about neighborhoods and investing at the local level. Jill, can I start with you? And then Curtis, can you respond about what standards you use when you're starting to think about, do you have like a character test? Like, is that the first thing you do? Jill, are you thinking about how just they are?
9: Yeah, I do think about, as I said, the values and what values this person stands for and whether they're likely to vote in line with what I think my values are. When I think about a character test, I don't need a elected official who I want to go out for a beer with. I don't need to be friends with this person. I want to believe that they are somebody who is not corrupt, who's trustworthy, who's not going to be taking advantage of their position. This is something also that Judaism has a lot to say about it, because we have a lot of stories of kings who did take advantage of their position and a lot of warnings in the Jewish Bible, even before the people get a king. So I'm thinking about the first time that it's that the possibility of a king is really talked about in the book of Deuteronomy. But it says basically, like, this king can't amass so much money, and they can't amass so many horses, and they can't amass women, right? These are the things that kings do. I'm talking about the classic kings, right? And actually what this king is supposed to do is they're supposed to write a scroll of Torah for themselves, and they're supposed to study it. They're basically the symbol of how you use your power to worship God, as opposed to just to accumulate wealth and power for yourself, which is a long way around to saying that I would hope that an elected official understands that their task is to serve the people, that it's public service, it's to represent their constituents. This is very much the role of the prophets in the Bible, but I think it's the role of all of us to hold them to it and to continue to say, wait, this is what's right. I'm going to remind you of it. I'm going to keep poking you. Even when it's uncomfortable, we can't just say, oh, I elected the person I really think is great, and now I'm just going to go back into my hole.
10: I would go back to the belief that love is primary, that love is the highest good that we can seek to advance. And the reality of love is it is personal. Love is about personal character, personal relations, and it's issues, policies, hot takes on things. I'm not saying they don't matter, but they don't love. And so I actually believe when you vote, you ought to actually consider, does this person move our society and move our culture towards greater love or lesser love? Now, that includes perhaps the issues that and the stances they take as more loving or less loving. But I actually really do believe character matters. Like, a leader influences culture. They set the terms for what is acceptable discourse, acceptable behavior. And I want a, you know, just to bring it to the, you know, national level, I want a president that reflects love and that moves our culture towards greater love. And I'm willing to disagree. I'm willing to have that president to have policies or issues that I disagree with. Because you know what? Actually, it is the cultural influence that emanates out from a president that I think has far more lasting impact than any specific issue or policy. Politics is downstream from culture.
8: Everything both of you are describing seems completely countercultural to the way that we think about politics. And even, I would say, the way that we journalists cover politics, right? We think about single issue voters. I don't know that that really exists, but I do think, Curtis, you're saying basically, and tell me if I'm understanding you correctly, you're saying it shouldn't be like abortion or LGBT or whatever, I'm trying to think of hot, but trans rights issues, and this is how I vote. Is that what you're saying? Like, we shouldn't just pick a single issue. Am I understanding that correctly?
10: Yeah, I think issues matter, but I think character matters more. And I would absolutely choose somebody of a high moral character that reflects the values of love, and we might disagree on the issues. I would choose that person. I mean, here would be like, if you want to reduce this down to a character level of a litmus test, right? I would sort of say, well, would I trust this person to babysit my kid? Because that tells me something. Do they have integrity? Will they say, do what they say? Or if something bad happens, will they show courage? Can I essentially trust them to love my children? That's a meaningful test. Now, obviously, I don't know them personally. I have to just get some clues. I'm observing their behavior. I'm observing how they react to the people that they do interact with, including reporters, what the history of their personal relationships.
8: We're not high on the love list. Let me just put it that way.
10: You should be. You guys are doing a very important thing. But to me, that really matters. Again, I am not saying issues don't matter, but to boil everything down to one issue is such a narrow slice of life. And the reality is, you know, if you follow the teachings of Jesus, you're going to end up on all sorts of issues differently and also disagree with other Christians of good faith on what's the right interpretation. Like Rabbi Jacob said, there's no straight line you can draw from any of our religious teachings that we're talking about here to any issue. But you can draw a pretty straight line to the kind of person that actually is somebody who bears the image of God and who embodies love.
8: So, Curtis, can you talk about, like, immigration or abortion or the death penalty? And can you just sort of say where those things, as we're just to parse out, like, the idea of taking single issue voting out of our kind of mental consciousness?
10: Well, what I mean by the fact that single issue just does not give you a proper or an ironclad rule, if you just take kind of evangelicals, you know, the classic standard evangelical view currently in existence, right? Okay, you can make a very strong case, which I hold, that this sort of takes you towards a pro-life stance. But then it's like a whole other set of issues. Well, what's the best specific policies that actually advance that view? And it's not clear. I mean, electing a pro-life president has almost run counter to the actual level of abortions. That like, it does not correlate. It's almost negatively correlated. Just voting for a pro-life president does not mean you're going to get pro-life outcomes that you prefer. And at the same time, if you are, you know, making that pro-life statement because you value life, that the life of a fetus cannot be the only life that you care about. The life of an immigrant, you know, the life of hungry people, the life of homeless, they matter just as much. And, you know, so you have to weigh all of those lives to sort of cherry pick, this life is the only life I care about, is quite at odds with any understanding of what it means to love your neighbor.
8: Jill, do you agree with Curtis on the idea of starting with character versus issues?
9: Yeah, I'm not sure, like I said, that I can separate the two of them. And there's certainly some elements of character that I would say are beyond the pale. So there might be politicians or elected officials that one might agree with their policy positions, but actually women are not safe around them. One thing that Curtis said that I really do agree with is about the ways in which the model that's set at the top can filter down. I think we've seen this in real time with the current president, who's normalized sexual assault of women and normalized demeaning immigrants and people with disabilities and et cetera, et cetera. You know, I want to know, is this going to be somebody who is going to put policies and laws in place that are going to make this a safer country for everybody?
8: One of the reasons I think there's such a moral dilemma now about, for example, recent candidates who have come out, like to your point, Jill, like the allegations of sexual assault, and then people thinking, well, but I wanted to support this person, and I'm going to say this guy because in pretty much every instance it's been a guy. I wanted to support this guy because I think he's going to, for example, help Democrats, and we need more Democrats in power, so I'm going to look the other way. I want to go back to the apocryphal kind of nature of things and ask how you step outside of that, because we can very easily trap ourselves in of thinking, like, okay, well, we have to sacrifice character for this policy.
10: I don't think you can. I mean, I think in some ways, Rabbi Jacobs and I are saying the same thing, in the sense that character and your public stance are integrated. I mean, like, another thing that I would say is a mark of somebody that is worthy of our love is they have integrity, that the person together holds their values in a way that actually makes sense, that are consistent with one another. They're not saying one thing and doing another.
9: You know, at least in primaries, this doesn't have to be a zero sum game. Of course, the difficulty comes when you get to the general election. And like many of us, I'm not always voting for my favorite candidate in the general election. But at the end of the day, I'm making a choice about who do I think is going to bring this country or this city I'm voting in a better direction and make this a better place for the most people. So as we're recording this, it's the afternoon before Tisha B'Av, which is the saddest day in the Jewish calendar. It's the anniversary of the destruction of both temples and many other catastrophic events in Jewish history. And there's this amazing story in the Talmud that I've been thinking about a lot recently, because it feels like it was written yesterday, where Basically, the city of Jerusalem is under siege by the Romans. And there's a few very wealthy people who come and they say, okay, we have enough supplies that we can support the people for 21 years. Like this one has grain and this one has wood for, you know, for cooking. And basically the people can outlast the siege. But in the city, there's a group of zealots. And the rabbis of the city say, well, let's go make peace with the Romans. And the zealots say, let's go to war with them. And the rabbis are like, that is not going to work out for us. We're going to lose. And so the zealots go and they burn down these storehouses that have all the food and the firewood that the people need, basically to force them into starvation so that they'll be forced to fight. And so for these zealots, they decided to force a war that ended up with death and destruction because of their purity of politics, right? We have to fight the Romans. We can't just try to survive and to save lives. The position of the zealots is if we can't have what we want, just burn it all down. And there's another position that says we are losing and let's try to get what we can and let's try to save as many people as we can. Let's try to save this tradition. And, you know, if it hadn't been for that rabbi, maybe I wouldn't be here today, right?
10: I'll just riff on zealots for a moment. In the Christian tradition of where zealots show up is actually in Jesus' first core followers. It's recorded that one of them was Simon the Zealot. So he was clearly known for his political position of burn it all down, you know, kill the Romans, evict them, any means necessary. And so apparently in Jesus' first 12 disciples is somebody who advocated for that position. You know who else is in the 12? This guy named Matthew, and he's known because he's known as Matthew the tax collector, which is the exact opposite of the partisan spectrum, ideological spectrum of the day. A tax collector is collecting taxes for Rome, for the Roman Empire. They would have been viewed by the zealots as a collaborator, and Matthew would have viewed Simon as a sort of radical extremist. And so somehow, you know, Jesus is, I think, expressing that his kingdom is going to encompass, you know, sort of this full range of ideologies. That should tell us something about what it means to follow Jesus.
8: Hey, welcome back. This is Oh God, Now What? Which, let's be honest, is how many of us feel about the midterm elections. I often guest host the NPR show 1A, and not long ago, I interviewed Milak Kiros, the candidate in Colorado who's a member of the Democratic Socialists of America. A listener emailed asking if members of the DSA were automatically anti-Zionist, which got me thinking. Jill Jacobs is a progressive, but she's also a rabbi, at a time when support for Israel is declining in the U.S. So I asked her how she's balancing all of that when choosing candidates.
9: So I first want people to know why Jews care about Israel and Israelis, which is Jews aren't just a religion. We're a people, which means that Jews are connected to Jews across the world. And it's why October 7th was so painful for Jews in the United States, because first, many of us had direct relationships to people who were affected by that horrible violence. And also because when other Jews around the world are suffering, Jews everywhere are suffering. And also the land of Israel is, of course, the ancient homeland of the Jewish people. The state of Israel is a modern state created in the moment that many other nation states were created in the period of the late 19th, early 20th century is when empires were falling and lots of nation states were being created, including Israel. And Israel is also important to Jews because part of the reason that Israel was created was because in that moment in nation states, Jews were asking the question of, okay, well, there was a moment when it looked like enlightenment might bring safety for Jews in Western Europe in particular. And it ended up that enlightenment didn't bring that promised safety. And the question that Jews were asking is, how do we make sure that our community is safe, right? Do we want to demand autonomy in the places that we are, so national, political, cultural autonomy where we are, or do we want to get a nation state of our own? And those conversations were very live, really, until the Holocaust brought them to a screeching end. And, you know, particularly the fact that almost no other country around the world, including the United States, would accept Jews is part of why most Jews at the time concluded that there needed to be a Jewish state, and really so did much of the rest of the world. So that's a little bit of background that's important to know. And it's especially important when we're talking about Colorado, because, you know, there was a horrible firebombing of a weekly march for hostages when there were Israeli hostages in Gaza still in Boulder. And there were some people who said, well, that wasn't an anti-Semitic event. But I think what that position of saying, well, it's not anti-Semitic, or it didn't happen during a religious ritual, or it didn't happen in a synagogue, what that's missing is the fact that those Jews who were there, they were actually observing a Jewish commandment, which is Pidyon Shvuyim, or the return of hostages, which is no different when it comes to commandments than, let's say, keeping Shabbat. But then when we talk about the state of Israel, which is a country just like every other country, and like every other country, it's bound to international human rights and international law and human rights law. And like every other country, it violates that. And so in the case of Israel, we've seen since October 7th, which was in itself a war crime, Israel has then launched a war that included many war crimes. I think that is clear, and that left just horrendous destruction and death in Gaza. You know, more than 70,000 people in Gaza were killed, including thousands of women and children, and that killing continues. And Israel 100% deserves to be held accountable for that. Countries should be held accountable for when they violate the laws of armed conflict, when they commit war crimes, when they violate international law. And that is not saying that Jews care about Israel and care about Israelis and want Israel to continue to exist is not at all at odds with saying that Israel has committed horrific crimes and that this war has gone on for too long. And I'll also say that I think that what is best for Israelis is also what's best for Palestinians, which is to have a long-term solution that ensures the human rights, the dignity, and the self-determination of both people, which I believe will best be realized through two sovereign states. So I just said a lot of words, which takes a lot more time than saying Zionist or anti-Zionist, because those terms, to me, just obscure everything. Somebody can say they're Zionist and mean, I think that Israel should continue to exist as a Jewish state. Somebody can say I'm Zionist and I want to destroy Gaza, which is, in my opinion, completely unacceptable. And people can say I'm anti-Zionist and mean everything from I want there to be one democratic state for Israelis and Palestinians, which is, you know, a political position, then one can argue whether it's reasonable. Somebody can say I'm anti-Zionist and I don't think Israel should have been created in the first place. And there are people who say I'm anti-Zionist and all the Jews in Israel should leave and go back to Poland, which is not where most of them are from, but that's another point. You know, and I think that is just as unacceptable as saying all the Palestinians should leave. Whereas if you say to somebody, like, what's your connection to that place? Do you have connections to Israelis, to Palestinians? Have you ever been there? What do you see on the news? What are you thinking about? What are you worried about? What do you think should happen there? It's an entirely different conversation.
10: You know, it's interesting that it seems like every religious community has some litmus test issue that defines it. You know, for the evangelical Christian community, it's Trump, not Trump, pro-Trump, anti-Trump, MAGA, anti-MAGA. And so it's really interesting how even our own communities are getting sort of facing these political litmus tests that sort, divide, make even our own internal communities an us versus them context.
8: Jill, do you feel like that's, I wanted to ask you about Zoran Mamdani, the New York mayor, who was actually at your event for Trua recently. Can you explain just sort of like what's behind that and if that's a practical example of what you're talking about here and why you think it's important to have a relationship with him?
9: Yeah, I mean, Mayor Mamdani and I have had many conversations, and it's clear that we are never going to agree. Well, I can't say never, but we do not agree on what the best solution is for Israelis and Palestinians. That said, nobody has yet invited us, either of us, to the negotiating table, nor is there actually a negotiating table.
8: That's a very good point.
9: if there's negotiations, they'll be between Israelis and Palestinians and the international community.
8: They're not asking you about a one or two state solution.
9: And if they invite the two of us, great, we'll go. We'll probably have a really good conversation, but we are not going to figure it out in New York City. And we can continue to to talk about that. And we can also talk about the words that people use to have these conversations. And just to give, an example, I think that Mayor Mamdani has reached out to many members of the Jewish community and had lots of conversations and visited different Jewish communities. And I think that we've seen this in the way that he shifted his language, that particularly around the term globalize the Intifada, which isn't a term that he ever personally used, but when he was first asked about people in the pro-Palestine movement using it, he kind of tried to give an academic explanation, and he tried a few other things.
11: Not familiar. Can you explain more about that term?
9: Globalize the Intifada?
11: Yeah.
9: Yeah, so I don't want to try to explain why people use it, because I really don't agree with the usage of the term, and I don't want to try to put words in other people's mouths, but I'll say that when Jews hear that term, what many of us think about is the Second Intifada in Israel in 2000-2001, where I was living, personally, I was living in Jerusalem. I lost a friend and her boyfriend who were killed in a bus bombing. I remember that feeling of trying to figure out, is this restaurant safe, or is anybody going to bomb this restaurant this moment? Like, it's very

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1: People in op-ed pages or on social media. And I also think that there's a lot of things that the Jewish community and he can really agree on. And I think it's a mistake, a huge mistake, that some part of the New York Jewish community has just declared war on him and said, we want nothing to do with the mayor of New York City, who has so much responsibility for day-to-day life in New York City, whether our kids have daycare, what our apartments cost, etc., and has very little impact on the Middle East. And it's okay and reasonable to hold him to using language that's going to keep Jews safe. And you do that in conversation, not just through declaring him to be the enemy.
2: What Rabbi Jacobs described as, you know, this priority on the local is the drumbeat I've been trying to sound. We just have very little influence, to nil, over these broad issues. And so why would we try to essentially nationalize local politics?
3: I wonder if both of you can give me a sense of what you think about what your religious obligation is to voting and where voting fits into the sphere of your religious obligation to be a good citizen.
2: Again, this, I think, shows the where I think the priority is between voting and local action. So I'll just give you an example of this. I voted for Biden over Trump. I would do that, you know, sort of almost pretty much, you know, 10 out of 10 times. But one of the things that I took great exception with when Biden ended up being a president was his withdrawal from Afghanistan. I thought it was done hastily, done in a way that betrayed the trust of Afghan allies on the ground, that caused massive chaos. And I think that was another example of where you couldn't have predicted in your election vote that that would happen, but it did happen. And so it's not like I regret the vote for Biden. I would do it again, but that's an example of where, boy, on that issue, I strongly disagree with him. And I think that that was a really poor decision, poor action of his use of presidential power. Now, having said that, okay, I can hold all of those positions. Does that really actually change anything? Does that actually make me a more loving, better person? Does that actually extend my range of love out into the world anyway? No, it doesn't. Here's what does, is that one of the results of the withdrawal is we got this flood of Afghan refugees into our country, and in fact, into my community here in the Bay Area, because we have a large Afghan population here already. So a lot of the resettlement efforts were directed here. And there are all these institutions that were tasked with doing that. And those institutions, local institutions, essentially involved in the local polis, were really struggling. And they were struggling, especially here in the Bay Area, to find places to house these refugees, even at a temporary level. So my wife and I have built a accessory dwelling unit in our backyard. It's like a in-law unit or something like that. One of the main reasons was we wanted to extend that resource out to our neighbor, and especially the neighbor we didn't know, following the lines of the good parable of the Good Samaritan, somebody who's on the other side of the road. That neighbor that is being left out to dry in a highly vulnerable position, exposed to violence, is the Afghan refugee arriving in our community. In almost every religion, one of the highest priorities of how you live out your faith in the public sphere is that you welcome the stranger, you welcome the neighbor you don't know. That's how I'm intersecting most tangibly, most effectively, and in a way that frankly shapes my own character, shapes my own capacity to love more, because it was also a challenge to have a family of six, you know, living in our backyard. But, you know, that wife was a wife of somebody who was serving the American military as a translator and lost her husband. And so, right, we can make all the proclamations and votes and post on social media, whatever we want, about whatever national or even international issue you want. In the end of the day, it's like, are you going to welcome somebody? Are you going to make a decision to share your resources with somebody? That is where you're going to live out your faith most decisively.
1: Yeah. So I very much agree with Curtis that voting every 4 years and then going back to sleep is certainly not enough. There's a lot that we need to do in between. There's a text that I love in the Talmud that says that if a person is moving to a new place, that after they're there, they're living

0: there for 30 days, they have to contribute to the soup kitchen, basically the food that would be given out every single day. And then when they're there a little longer, they contribute to more of a long-term fund for those in need, and then a little longer, a clothing fund, right? So it's a less immediate need, and a burial fund, and then ultimately the infrastructure of the city walls. And they don't talk about voting because, you know, Jews did not have autonomy in this period. But this, there's this idea that when you move into a city, you're already obligated in the very basic food needs of other people in the city who you might not even met those people or seen them. And as you invest more in the community, you are invested more in the long-term needs, right? Infrastructure, city walls, that's a very long-term need. And I would throw voting in here. Voting is an investment in the long-term needs of our cities and our states and our countries, but it's not enough. We want to both continue to push that person, even if they're our favorite candidate ever, we're going to disagree with them at some point, and also invest beyond our communities to do what we can, whether it's, like Curtis said, that's really beautiful, of welcoming a family into your home or donating to the local tzedakah funds or getting involved in local activism or whatever you can do to try to make your city or your state or your country the best place possible.
1: Jill, Curtis, thank you. I really appreciate it.
0: Thank you so much.
2: It's been a pleasure having this conversation. Thank you for hosting it.
1: Thanks for listening. I'm Nyla Boodoo. You can find Oh God Now What on Substack. If you sign up for the newsletter emails each week, you'll get bonus and behind-the-scenes content and join the conversation with other people listening to each episode. Oh God Now What is a co-production of PRX Productions, Glad You're Here, and Rhyme Media. Our production team is Nick Minoni, Robin Lin, Genevieve Sponsler, Sandra Lopez Monsalve, and Edwin Ochoa. The executive producer at Rhyme Media is Ann Bobkoff, and at PRX Productions, it's Jocelyn Gonzalez. Our theme music is by Hansdale Shi. Oh God Now What is made possible by the John Templeton Foundation.

PRX Remix. Stories that remind you that the world is bigger than you think, but smaller than it feels.

0: This is Bird Note. When waterfowl are in decline, hunters are some of the first people to sound the alarm and fund the recovery. Jared Henson is a project manager with Ducks Unlimited, a nonprofit hunting and conservation group.
1: The North American model of conservation puts the bulk of the responsibility to fund conservation on hunters, because hunters in general are the consumptive users of those habitats, and they're just more willing to give money to that cause.
0: That money not only comes from hunting license sales, but also taxes on gear.
1: So guns, ammo, binoculars, all those sporting goods that you would use for hunting, a portion of that tax goes to the states, and they can then allocate that into conservation funding.
0: Financial support is just one way that hunters contribute to habitat management.
1: Waterfowl biologists and scientists have been leveraging hunters for data for almost 100 years now. The big thing now is avian influenza. Hunters are some of the first to see the impacts of that in the field, especially since the main vector for it is waterfowl. And so hunters really play a big role in disease monitoring.
0: Learn more about how hunters support wildlife conservation in Season 8 of Bring Birds Back, available in your favorite podcast app and on our website, birdnote.org. I'm Jazzy Johnson.

0: This is Bird Note. As a kid, artist David Shepherd would sketch all the flora and fauna he saw. His true love was for plants. But when he moved to Hawaii to study botany, he realized
1: Hawaii is special because its main character is birds. Birds were the dominant species in terms of animal life. And so all the plants really co-evolved with the birds. You can see that in just how specific the beaks of different species are to the shapes of the flowers here. And so that became part of my art.
0: David now designs aloha shirts featuring the native plants and wildlife of Hawaii. One design features the i'iwi, a Hawaiian honey creeper.
1: So the i'iwi birds dart from flower to flower to flower very quickly. Well, the Hawaiians saw this and they thought of the metaphor that it was like procreation, the metaphor for the health of the forest, because only in its procreation can it exist.
0: Then, hidden among the trees, David has drawn kahuli, or native land snails.
1: Their existence in the forest is special because if they were around, it was said that the forest would sing. And songs are also a very important element of Hawaiian culture because it's how things are passed on from generation to generation. It's how you communicate what the world is. So these snails are singing, right? And then you have the birds that are a symbolic of procreation. And so the combination is that this is Hawaii. This is the perpetuation of it.
0: See pictures of David's designs at our website, birdnote.org. I'm Mark Bramhill.
2: This is Bird Note. As a flock of ducks lift off from a marsh, their wings reveal large patches of powder blue and emerald. These dabbling ducks are called blue-winged teal. They're petite birds, noticeably smaller than mallards. The male's blue-gray head has a bright white crescent at the base of the bill, and his cinnamon sides and underparts are peppered with dark dots. Females are mottled grayish-brown. Blue-winged teal are long-distance migrants, traveling from nesting areas in Canada and the U.S. to South America for the winter. They feed in shallow water, with a preference during the breeding season for snails and fly larvae. In fall and winter, they seek out plant matter, especially seeds. Blue-winged teal pair up during the winter and migrate together in spring to a nesting area, often to where the female was born. There, the female will lay about 10 eggs, which hatch after 3 weeks. Once the eggs hatch, mother and ducklings walk away from the nest area within 24 hours, never to return to their nest again. Within just weeks, the young will be flying and ready to join their parents in their great migration south. For Bird Note, I'm Michael Stein.

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1: At some point, our band sort of started to develop steam, and we got picked up for our first big tour. We decided to get a cheap van, and we found a van on Craigslist that seemed like a great deal. This very strange man from the Oakland Hills, we went to his house late at night, and he had this van, seemed to run really well. It was pimped out inside with like this VHS player and a TV. It was getting down to the wire anyway, so we just kind of had to like buy it. We're super excited, and we're leaving in a couple days, the three of us and Young Prisms, our friends from San Francisco. So I took it to a mechanic then, and he was like, you know, the undercarriage of this van looks kind of sketchy. Like, looks like people have repaired it. He wasn't telling me it was broken. He was just like, you know, it's sketchy. And I'm like, should we not drive it? He's like, I don't know. We're driving, got to New York. We played, I think, two really great shows in New York. We're on our way out of New York to a show in Boston. We're driving, and we hit this pothole, and we hear this crazy crunch. And our driver's like, I can't steer, it's locking up. Somehow it gets off this exit, and we get to a gas station. The house mechanics at the gas station are looking under the van, and they just start cracking up, laughing. And they said, the frame of the van is snapped in half. You guys are screwed. We're like, wait, for real? And so we're all on our hands and knees, and we're looking under. And when you move the steering wheel, the actual chassis of the van is splitting in half. So that is the thing that the engine sits on top of and that the wheels are attached to. He's like, it's totaled. And we're just like, oh my God. So we're sitting in this parking lot, talk to Young Prisms, who are also on their way to the same show. We were going to play with them. And they were borrowing a van that was in slightly better condition. We're like, can you pick us up and take us to the show? And while we're sitting in that parking lot, I text our publicist, dude, I don't know if we're going to make it to the Boston show. Our van is totaled. And so I don't really know what happened on their end, but they interpreted that text as us being in an accident. And so a press release ended up going out saying that Weekend had totaled their van in an accident on the East Side freeway, and details are coming, and it goes up on all these blogs, and people are freaking out about it. I'm getting texts from friends, are you okay? What happened? What happened? And we are sort of trying to correct it and tell everyone it's all right, but Young Prisms think it's really funny, and they're trying to fan the flames. And it was right by this hospital. And so they were taking pictures and posting them saying, we just picked up Weekend from the hospital. Kevin lost his arm. We don't know if Sean's going to make it. That stuff was getting picked up by press too. And our stuff was getting picked up by press. And no one knew what was going on. On a couple sites, they were insinuating that we might not be alive anymore. It's getting, you know, retweeted and totally buzzed. Yeah, you know, that's like been speculated whether or not our publicist was just doing it to get press people interested in the tour, because they definitely jumped on it. Our show in Boston got more coverage, and it was good. You know, it was awesome. And then, like, even after it had all come out, it became this whole triumphant thing. Somehow, after totaling their van, they make it to their show in Boston. That's so punk.
0: Of course, all the music used in that piece was by Weekend, with a little help from the Young Prisms. Thanks so much to Kevin for his story and Weekend for their fantastic music. Check out their latest EP, Red, and a special holler to Kevin and the rest of our fellow UCSC slugs out there. 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I'm Stephanie Fu, and until next time, catch you in the pit.
2: Someday a friend may offer you a trip to a world of colors you can taste and music you can see. A world where minutes take hours to tick by. This is the mind-bending world of the LSD experience. But the trouble with LSD is you never know just how your mind is going to bend. A girl in London thought she could fly. And she flew right out of a window and landed dead in an alley 9 floors below. A boy in California thought he was invisible. The only person who didn't see him was driving the car that killed him. Another thing, it's against the law to make LSD, so there are no quality controls. The guys who make LSD in basements don't care about you. They care about getting your money without getting caught. So if a friend ever invites you to take an LSD trip, be a friend to your friend. Tell him to change his mind about LSD before LSD changes his mind for him.

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11: It's to the best of our knowledge. Do you ever have trouble sleeping? Steve Balsam does.

I'm not a great sleeper to begin with, but there was a period that lasted probably about 5 months where it was awful. I really wondered if I would ever be able to have a regular night of sleep again without a pill. As the night approached, I would start getting really anxious because I would think, I'm not going to be able to fall asleep. If I did manage to fall asleep, I'd wake up in the middle of the night and I couldn't get back to sleep. I was so anxious that I couldn't lie in bed. I had to get up, literally pace around the house. There was this one period where actually I would get up at 2 or 3 in the morning and go on the exercise bike. And I would just pedal for a half an hour trying to wear myself into sleep. It was this weird combination of being totally wired and totally exhausted. I wasn't sure if I was ever going to be able to sleep again. As this dragged on, the insomnia, it affected my mood. I got depressed. I could just feel my whole mood sinking. The worst nights, it was like my shadow self came out. Everything that was negative in my head just came crashing into my mind. And you know, I felt worthless. It was hard. It was, I don't know, a little scary. I would take a sleeping pill every so often when I just needed to have a decent night's sleep, but I really tried to avoid them. I just was so worried about becoming dependent. I tried other things, essential oils. I started dabbing this one oil on my forehead and another oil on the bottom of my feet every night before I'd go to bed. It was like, you know, sleeping in a forest, a scented forest at that point. I went to see a cognitive behavioral therapist. He had a few practical suggestions. Cut down on my coffee, cut down on my alcohol consumption. He suggested a meditation app, and that was good. Every so often he'd say this one thing that he'd say, you know, your body really wants to sleep. Because it didn't feel that way at all to me. But I would just hang on to his words if there was any kind of note of consolation. Eventually, I went to see an acupuncturist. And I think that was the thing more than anything else that helped. Or at least I thought it helped. Whatever happened, that seemed to help. And eventually, I learned to sleep again. It felt like a miracle.

0: my guess is that I'll never be a great sleeper. You know, wake up periodically during the night. Normally, I fall back asleep, but every so often it just, there's something that's in the back of my head thinking, you know, I'm not going to be able to sleep, and that's when the cycle can start again.
1: That's our executive producer, Steve Paulson. I'm Ann Strangchamps, and as most of you know, I'm also Steve's wife. When he's tossing and turning, I'm on the other side of the bed. So I know this story all too well. And maybe you do too. Health officials say insomnia has reached epidemic proportions. An estimated one-third of the country, one in three of us, doesn't get enough sleep. How can something so simple be so hard? And for so many people?
2: Well, actually, in medical school, we get taught very, very little about sleep. In fact, during my medical schooling, I don't think that I had a single lecture, a single seminar related to sleep.
1: Today, Guy Leschziner is a sleep physician. He runs one of the largest sleep clinics in Europe, where he specializes in bizarre conditions, like nocturnal hallucination, sleep paralysis, sleep eating, and something called sexsomnia. You don't want to know. He told Steve about the moment he first realized how much sleep matters.
2: I think I was 19 at the time. I'd always presumed that the function of sleep was to make you feel less sleepy.
0: Right.
2: I hadn't really analyzed it before that. And I came across a paper that was written by Francis Crick,
0: mm-hmm.
2: one of the discoverers of the structure of DNA, theorizing as to the functions of dreaming, of REM sleep. And it suddenly dawned on me, oh my God, sleep is not just about making you feel less tired. There's a whole range of activities that the brain goes through that are involved in pretty much every aspect of our waking lives. And it was really through that that I became more and more fascinated with sleep.
0: Interesting. I have personally really struggled with insomnia over the years. And the thing that I have often wondered is how much of my problem is psychological, and you know, when I get into my head that I just cannot fall asleep, and how much is physiological when my body just seems all revved up when I think I should be getting sleepy. And I'm wondering if you can generalize at all about this question.
2: So we think of insomnia as really being a learnt habit, in that we associate on a conscious and an unconscious level bed with sleeping. But if we've had issues with our sleep for any prolonged period of time and we have a predisposition to insomnia, be that genetic or personality or a range of other things, then those positive associations that we have between the sleeping environment and sleep are replaced with negative associations.
0: Which I know very well, yes.
2: Yeah. But we also know that after a while of very poor sleep, there are some hormonal changes that occur. So levels of a hormone called cortisol, which is a stress response hormone, or adrenaline are actually upregulated. And both those hormones are very conducive to insomnia. And so people tend to get into this slight vicious cycle whereby the psychological factors initiate the problem with sleep. But then subsequently physiological factors make sleep even more difficult and exacerbate the psychological factors.
0: That sounds extremely familiar to me, yes. So what is a normal night of sleep? Because there are certain stages of a typical night of sleep, aren't there?
2: Yes, for the average adult, we typically go through four or five cycles of the different stages of sleep, and we tend to divide sleep into what's termed REM sleep, rapid eye movement sleep, and this is the stage of sleep during which we have these dreams of a narrative structure. During this stage of sleep, we are paralyzed. The only muscles that work are really the muscles that allow us to breathe and the muscles that move our eyes back and forward. And when we look at the brain, using electrodes, scalp electrodes, to understand the underlying electrical activity of the brain, it actually looks rather like it does during wakefulness. In the other stages of sleep that we term non-REM sleep, the brain slows down, the brain waves become larger and slower, and it seems to be a very different state to REM sleep. So we tend to do most of our deep sleep, deep non-REM sleep, in the first half of the night, and most of our REM sleep, our dreaming sleep, in the latter half of the night. And so we cycle between these stages of REM and non-REM sleep about every 90 minutes or so over the course of the night.
0: Now, you've said that under normal circumstances, our body is paralyzed during sleep, except for our eyes, the rapid eye movement.
2: During REM sleep.
0: During REM sleep. But there are some exceptions, and some of those people end up in your sleep clinic, and you tell some remarkable stories. One is about a patient of yours named Jackie who would get on her motorbike during the night and go out in sleep. Could you just sort of tell her story? Because it's just pretty dramatic.
2: Yeah. Jackie was brought up in Canada, and when she was a young girl in the Girl Guides, she would be taken into the forests of northern Canada for camping trips. And it became very obvious that she was doing odd things in the night, because she would be woken up by all the girls in her tent screaming, because she would be growling like a bear in the middle of the night. She was soon sent home after that. And then over the course of her young years, she continued to have sleepwalking events. But it was when she moved back to the UK and was lodging with a woman that one morning the landlady said to her, well, where did you go last night? And she said, well, what are you talking about? I didn't go anywhere. And the landlady said to her, well, I saw you coming down the stairs with your helmet in your hand, and then I heard your motorbike start up, and you went off to come back 20 minutes later. And Jackie had absolutely no recall of this whatsoever. She was totally mystified. Over the course of the next few weeks, it became apparent that actually she was taking her motorbike out in the middle of the night and riding through the streets of the local town. Soon after that, she sold her motorbike for fear of actually doing this.
0: Right.
2: But later on in life, in fact, when I met her, she was already in her 60s. She had an incident whereby her neighbours in the block of apartments that she was living in said, oh, where did you drive at 1 o'clock in the morning? And once again, she was totally astonished and said, well, you know, what are you talking about? I was in bed. I was fast asleep. And they were very insistent and said, no, we saw you driving out of the garage under the block of flats, and you drove off in the direction of the seafront, and then we went to bed. We waved at you, but you didn't wave back. It became very apparent that actually she was then taking her car out in the middle of the night and driving around.
0: Which sounds absolutely terrifying. So how did she deal with this? I mean, did she find a remedy?
2: Actually, even before she met me, she had worked out a very good way of trying to treat herself, which is she bought a time-locked safe and put her car keys in that safe so she couldn't get access to her car keys before 7 o'clock in the morning, which was a very effective treatment. And in the end, actually, we didn't need to give her any treatment because this had been part and parcel of her life for as long as she could remember. And really what she wanted was just to make sure that she was safe and that the people living in her town were safe. So she found her own solution.
0: It sounds like you're saying that for some people, it's possible to be both asleep and awake at the same time.
2: Absolutely. I've seen people sleep cook, jump out of the way of helicopters in the middle of the night. really quite dramatic. And in fact, there have been a number of cases of individuals who've performed criminal acts in the middle of the night. I describe one patient in my book who was convicted of rape as a result of a condition called sexsomnia. And there have been some very famous cases in, particularly in North America, where individuals have killed somebody in the middle of the night, and these have been found to be related to these parasomnias.
0: Wow. So it sounds like, for some people, I assume a complete change of personality during the night. I mean, maybe they're totally peace-loving, gentle people during their waking hours, and then the demons come out at night in sleep.
2: Indeed. We used to think of the brain as being in one single state of sleep or wake at a time, so that sleep was a global brain state. What we now understand is that that's very much not the case. In fact, even whilst we're awake, there are very small areas of the cerebral cortex, the outer lining of the brain, that are constantly dipping in and out of sleep, and that's termed local sleep. But we also know that local sleep can occur at night. Certain parts of the brain can remain in very deep sleep, whilst other parts of the brain demonstrate waking behaviour. And the areas of the brain that seem to remain in very deep sleep are the frontal lobes, which is really where our reasoning, where our rational thinking resides, and an area of the brain called the hippocampus, which is where our memory is deposited. And so one can really think of this as being a form of transient brain dysfunction. The brain is not working normally because parts of the brain are shut down.
0: Now, you have these other stories that are also astonishing. For instance, a young man named Vincent, whose Yes. internal body clock was all out of whack. Tell me about him.
2: So Vincent is a young boy who, when I first met him, was 16. And he had an operation in his early teenage years. And after this operation, he noted that he was starting to be asleep during the day and awake at night. And actually, when questioned a little bit more closely, what he was describing was that every day he would go to bed 1 hour later and wake up 1 hour later. So over the course of a 24, 25 day period, he would essentially cycle right the way round the clock. So for about 1 week a month, he would be in sync with the world around him. He would be able to go to school and function, socialize. But for the rest of the time, he would be totally out of kilter with the world around him. And as a result, his schoolwork suffered terribly. His attendance at school was very poor. He began to have major difficulties with his social life, and it really destroyed his life.
0: So what do you do? How did you treat Vincent?
2: Well, I think with Vincent, it's been very difficult indeed. We try and manipulate the clock using melatonin, which is appropriately timed, and bright light therapy, which sometimes helps entrain the circadian rhythm. And actually, during the summer, his body clock is a little easier to regulate because there is all this environmental light. But in the winter, it's much more difficult.
0: As you're talking about all of these different kinds of sleep issues, it strikes me that we still don't know a whole lot about how sleep works. Are we still in early stages of the science of sleep?
2: I think that obviously sleep science has moved forward tremendously over the last 20 years or so. We have amazing tools at our disposal to peer into the depths of the brain. But this work takes time, and it also requires us to be able to track sleep accurately in the long term rather than just on a night-by-night basis. So there is still so much to learn, and that's part of the excitement of it.
0: Well, this whole conversation has been so fascinating, and it hits home for me, too. So anyway, thank you so much.
2: Okay, pleasant dreams.
0: Yes.
1: That's neurologist Guy Leschsinner talking with Steve Paulson. 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
3: One morning I heard the people on the news talking about a football game that they called the Super Bowl that had been played the day before. I called my friend Julian and asked him if he'd watched it, and he said he had. When I asked him what happened, I was not surprised to hear him say that he fell asleep. This is good. What else is television for? I'm Robert Skoglund in Tents Harbor, Maine.

0: This is The Making of a Moral Leader, the story of Chaplain Colonel Shahbaz, the first Muslim full colonel chaplain in the United States Army. Episode 2.
1: It wasn't that I loved the military. It was like, this is the only thing that I could do, right? I didn't have a trade. I didn't have a skill. At that time, I didn't have an education. So when I'm coming up through the ranks after I straightened myself out to, right, you know, make E5, make a sergeant, I'm thinking to myself, hey, all that stuff they doing over there, I'm out. I ain't going to no parties. I ain't fussing with no supervisors. This is my last chance.
0: The military is a machine. And for a black Muslim chaplain, that machine has sharp edges. What crucible did they put you through? I know the Army ain't giving away commissions.
1: Sergeant First Class Ritter. He's the guy who actually helped me through the paperwork. I had a bonus for field artillery. I got to wait 3 or 4 years before, you know, I get commissioned. He said, no, it's not true. He said, if you're moving from enlisted to a commissioned officer, they'll let you out of the contract. I say, what? So he helped me with the 4187, sent me to some guy who was working down in, they call it the AG, Adjutant General Officers. This guy also was like a Sergeant First Class. He's walking me through the paperwork. And so I'm saying to myself, my unit don't really like me, so I'm probably not going to get any recommendations. So I don't know if it's still the process, but it got denied at the battalion. It got denied at the brigade, but it had to go through HRC, right? It doesn't matter if it gets denied at the battalion or the brigade. They got to send it up to the top. And at the time, they had just gotten their first Muslim chaplain on active duty. His name was Abdul Rashid Muhammad. And so because he got to be on active duty, they were looking for other Muslim chaplains.
0: All right. So you got it in your mind. This is what you want to do. What's next? OCS? You got to get your credentials.
1: Yeah, I got to get commissioned. So we sent in a SF-86 to do a background check. I'm worried about that because I had Article 15. I've been to jail and all that kind of stuff. But what I found out in that process, if you hadn't had a field grade Article 15, which is the next level Article 15, you still can go to OCS. So I got commissioned as a second lieutenant. And then once you get commissioned as a second lieutenant, you got to go to seminary, right? There's no seminary in the United States at this time for Muslims. Right? So, you know, the first Islamic seminary was in Virginia, Leesburg, Virginia. I got commissions as a second lieutenant. And, you know, for chaplains, you got to leave active duty to go get this 3-year degree. And then you come back to active duty. So I went to Virginia, worked nights at Walmart and was going to school during the day. Still had a wife and 2 kids. We had to go to chaplain officer basic school. Within those 3 years, went to chaplain officer basic school and then came back to active duty as a captain.
0: Education wasn't just an advancement. It was protection.
1: Well, most chaplains are coming from off the street. So they're teaching you how to wear the uniform. They're teaching you how to march. They're teaching you how to get up for formation, teaching you how to go on roll march, PT tests. It's a basic training for chaplains. They try to teach you how to be a soldier. So I was enlisted, so it was a gentleman's course for me.
0: Yeah.
1: Right? Yeah. So it takes basically 25 years to become a colonel, right? Yeah. 25 years. You still got to go to war college to be eligible for those stars, right? That's almost like winning a lottery. And for the Muslim chaplain, one commander told me, for me to get to war college, which I went, he said it was like winning the lottery 3 times in the same day because it never happened. So you got to go to war college. You got to pass war college. When you get out of war college, you got to work for general officers, right? So I worked for 1-star, 2-star, 3-star, 4-star. And in those jobs, you got to do well to keep going up.
2: What fields do you have graduate degrees in?
1: Higher education administration, because I want to be a college president when I get out. And then I have a doctorate degree in Christianity because all of my soldiers are Christians, right? So I wanted to be educated in what they particularly believe, even though I grew up Christian. I wanted to be, you know, really confident in what I was saying. And so I have a master's degree in higher education administration. I have a master's degree in ethics and philosophy. I have a master's degree in Islamic studies. And then I have a master's degree in social work and community activism.
2: That's fire right there.
1: Thank you.
2: That's fire right there. Oh, we're talking with you in a foxhole. We just go on, going all out into the universe. But again,
1: right.
2: That builds your understanding of so much of human nature and spirituality.
1: Right.
2: But you academics, yeah, you, I'm so passionate about that myself. Still thinking about going to school again.
1: Yeah.
2: And, cause there's things I don't feel that confident about. I want some more education, but I found that was a transition for me as well, because most of my academic peers come from a totally different background. Some of them were very, anti-military, but I didn't have no conflicts with them, you know, but the respect from being an adjunct to finally getting a doctorate, how that's different, you
1: right.
2: know,
1: yeah.
2: Didn't know that world existed. But I had to learn the hard way.
1: Right.
2: And I know earning a doctorate ain't no joke. You got
1: bro.
2: Two of them. But more significantly, you as a force multiplier, you have created others.
1: Yes. 14 to be exact. I lend out the talents that God has given me, and I do it for free.
3: That you get to know one another, whether they're Christian, whether they're Jewish, whether they're pagan, whether they're Sabians, whether they're Zoroastrians, it does not matter. Our obligation is to other human beings. Why is that important? Allah says, who is more wrong than a person who blocks people from the path of God?
2: What is the difference between preaching, lay people, and teaching, theology, etc., in terms of what you allow people to do in terms of, I don't know, services?
1: Yeah, for the Muslims, it's the same as for the folks in the church. You know, you preach on Friday as opposed mm-hmm. to Sunday, and then we have throughout the week, we might have a Quranic study class, like Christians would have a Bible study class. So preaching is one thing on Friday. That's when we, you know, get everybody together and you give them a word for the week. The weekly Quranic study is just teaching people really about their faith in general instead of them trying to figure it out on their own.
2: Most of the work is listening.
3: I think it's imperative to have somebody to listen and not judge them, to be able to have somebody to just say, I see where you're coming from. I have some of the same issues. Your faith is not going to stop me from coming to help you. Your gender is not going to stop me. I don't care what you call yourself.
2: You have a good foundation in pretty much all the major world religions as part of what you do. How much time do you spend just counseling people from all faiths or no faiths at all?
1: That's probably about 99.9% of what I do. Just counseling people, helping them through life's problems, helping intervene between them and the commander. And then I advise the commanders on, you know, what's going on in the world and the region. Like, I'll be going to Malaysia here soon. And so I'll interact with the Muslim people there, the imams or the mullahs, and serve as a bridge for my commander and my unit.
2: You give things context.
1: Yes.
2: You know, and reasons for why people think the way they do.
1: That's correct.
2: And I remember you, I think I heard you mention something about that you could have grown a beard, but you chose not to.
1: That's right.
2: That's like a doable thing, but like one more rock in the way when you're trying to get up to the top, because it's not important enough. It's a thing, but is it that?
1: It's minuscule when you're looking at big pictures, right? Because traditions are important, right? And so you sitting at the table with 50 other men, and you're in there in your religious regalia with a long beard and a kufi on. Yeah, how many of those folks are going to trust you? It ain't happening, right? And so I think a lot of times we don't look big picture. We look at our individual needs. I'm in rooms now, you know, that I never dreamed of being in because I'm a soldier. You know, I do what other soldiers do. I look like other soldiers look, you know. I always got a fresh haircut. Always got a starch uniform on. Always got a clean face, right? And so soldiers trust soldiers. Even in my times where I was serving in Iraq and they were fighting Muslims, right? You know, it was time for me to do a memorial service. And I was really worried because they could have most easily replaced me. I'm a Muslim and their friends just got killed by Muslims.
2: Mm-hmm.
1: And it was like, absolutely not. Shabazz is our chaplain. He's doing the memorial service. You see what I'm saying? Because they trusted me. Now, had I been walking around base with my beard and my kufi on and my thobe, you know, looking like I wasn't a part of them, that never would have happened.
0: Misconceptions, bias, suspicions. He faced all of it, and he kept showing up.
1: You know, I remember going to my first duty station as a captain, reach out to shake the commander's hand. He said, hey, he didn't even shake my hand. He said, we got some problems with your religion and how you guys treat women. Have a nice day. And he didn't talk to me for 9 months. So for me, at that time, as I started to develop my leadership philosophy, I said, man, I got to find a way to crack this code because they're not accepting me. And the only way I knew how to do that was to be an exceptional soldier. Right. So when they having physical tests, I'm out there crushing the physical fitness tests. When they're doing anything, I'm looking like a stellar soldier. And so that attracted soldiers to me. Right. And so if you're not cognizant of what's around you, you're going to always fail. And we had somewhere in between 19 Muslim chaplains over the years. And I tell you, you know, 3/4 of them are bowed out. They didn't know how to adjust, but you know, that's a big culture shift, right? And so, and it's basically almost an appointed position. So they have to have a level of trust and comfort with their own selves, right? Because it really has nothing to do with me. I've done the job. I've done all the jobs. So I'm, you know, just more qualified. But, you know, you're talking about 250 years of either a Protestant or a Catholic chaplain. Now you got this guy who happens to be Muslim and he's knocking at the door. Probably a lot of fears for them is like, man, is he going to come in and change something? Is, you know, we're going to, yeah, I can only imagine their particular fears, but that's where I am.
2: So how did you get around the haters doing what you did? Cut you from the group. And so many, no one, nobody want to play with you no more.
1: Yeah, that's right.
2: Who are your new playmates at this point? I mean, who, your boys from the field artillery, are they hanging out with you when you get through OCS? Where are you at with those people?
1: Well, you know, ain't nobody hanging out with your boss. I'm too radioactive. You know, I'm a Muslim chaplain. 9/11 happened. Ain't nobody playing with me. And so what I had to learn to do is play by myself, right? So everything really is about connection. So even though I was the Muslim chaplain, I'm still playing basketball with the guys. I'm still lifting weights with the guys, you know. And so sometimes you're meeting those guys outside of uniform. They say, oh, brother, cool. You know, we sit down, we talk, we laugh, we play cards. And then the next day they see me in uniform. They're not really even thinking about the chaplain thing.
2: Right.
1: And then the second tier comes by. They see this crescent moon on my uniform. They say, oh, hell, he the Muslim chaplain? And he cool like that? So some of those inroads of connection helped me to make friends. Then there's another layer. So I'm a member of Omega Psi Phi, right? I did
2: you
1: that
2: got,
1: when I was.
2: You just had to take them all. So you definitely got all the black career. We can just put that away. Let's not even break that up.
1: That's right. That gave me an inroad. So you going to fraternity meetings, you know, you going to different events they had. Oh, the Muslim chaplain is frat, right? So that's knocking down all those barriers. And then just being a Q-dog, people are like, oh, he real, right? He authentic. He a Q? Yeah, so, you know, a lot, all those things helped me, which is amazing, man. Like, honestly, when you're talking about being a chaplain, being a Muslim chaplain, how you gonna connect with people, all those things that happened to me, all those things I did in college, like pledging Q, all those things have served me.
2: So, the cultural shift from enlisted to officer, what's happening there?
1: Man, I tell you, I've been masterful in navigating that space. And not all on intention, but it became intentional once I understood the chaplain is not like a regular officer. I can go into spaces regular officers can't go. I could go hang out down at the DFAC with all the Omegas, with all the soldiers, with E1 through E8. And they say, man, the chaplain is doing his job. So I've been able to

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1: Just with soldiers, because soldiers, even though I'm a chaplain, they focus on this bird. I took a picture with Colonel Shabazz. All I was talking to Colonel Shabazz. He texted me, Colonel. I've been able to navigate that space because I understood the enlisted side. Ain't no enlisted person just hanging out with colonels.
2: That's right.
1: It ain't happening.
2: He wasn't just an officer. He was a symbol. Race, faith, identity, all of it shaped how he had to move. In episode 3, we explore what Shabazz hopes to leave behind and what his story teaches us about leadership and legacy.
3: And that's it for this mini episode of What's Ray Say? I'm Tiffany, the one who holds it all together in the background. And our production team for this episode includes Jocelyn Gonzalez of PRX Productions, with music by our very own son, R.J. Christian. So how does the source of Black knowledge come to gain this wisdom that he shares? Research, a lot of experience, and some good old-fashioned schooling. So if you like what you hear, tell a friend. Until next time, like, share, download, and keep asking your friends, what's Ray saying?
4: 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If you don't like something, it'll be over soon, and we're on to the next one you may love. Keep listening.
5: In the United States, we had not seen in the modern era, really since we had modern firefighting and aircraft, a fire that killed dozens of people and burned thousands of structures all at once, until the campfire destroyed the town of Paradise in California back in 2018. So it was, I think, a shock to the system for a lot of folks to see the kinds of extremely destructive fires in populated settings that we've seen recently, you know, as house after house go up in flames.
6: If you live in the Mountain West or the Pacific coast of the United States, there's a good chance a major wildfire has passed near you in the last 5 or 6 years. Maybe one more intense than anything you've ever heard of in your area. If you live on the East Coast, like me, you might newly have been exposed to the hazes of smoke that now drift occasionally over the continent, as they did from the Canadian fires of 2023 this past summer. But are wildfires actually getting worse? And if so, why? Is climate change entirely to blame? And what should we be preparing for next? I'm Lara Hesse-Fisher with the MIT Environmental Solutions Initiative, and this is Today I Learned Climate. My guest today studies extreme weather events and climate change.
5: I'm Daniel Swain. I'm a climate scientist with UCLA, the Nature Conservancy, and the National Center for Atmospheric Research. So I think a lot about the episodic extreme events, the floods, the droughts, the storms, and things like wildfires, which are changing and affecting society and the environment in a warming world.
6: And we brought Dr. Swain onto the show to help us understand what's going on with wildfires.
5: So there is a wildfire problem, but the problem is often a little bit different than some folks assume it is. The problem is not that we're seeing more fires. The problem is that the fires that we're seeing are more intense and more destructive.
6: Why? Well, let's start by understanding wildfires.
5: Wildfire is an inherently natural process. This is something that existed long before humans and is an important part of most ecosystems in which it occurs. There are a lot of places that are adapted to fires of a particular frequency and intensity. Some plants require fire to regenerate, to reseed, to germinate. We also have records from indigenous peoples around the world who have cultivated fires in different ecosystems for literally thousands of years. Sometimes if you have an area that's overgrown, fire can

0: be a tool to reset the landscape, add nutrients back to the soil through the ash. So these were very purposeful things to improve the landscape.
1: In California, native peoples like the Yurok and Mono practiced controlled burns to cultivate their forests. This made the forests less dense, more tame. Spanish explorers would compare them to gardens and discover that they could easily travel under their canopies for miles.
0: And all of that abruptly changed about 100 or 150 years ago, where we started doing two things very differently. One is we removed, in many cases, indigenous peoples off of their ancestral lands and banned these practices of cultural burning. And then at roughly the same time, we started actively suppressing wildfires.
1: With the invention of fire engines and other modern equipment, and a growing network of roads deep into the wilderness, it became possible to quash many fires almost as soon as they started. And so, a lot of places did. In 1935, the U.S. Forest Service created a 10 a.m. policy, saying that whenever a fire was reported, it should be out by 10 a.m. the next day. And that total fire suppression actually changed the landscape that we were trying to protect.
0: Removing that natural fire and those indigenous fires from forested areas resulted in a huge buildup of fuel on the forest floor. You know, when leaves fall down, branches fall down, and eventually whole trees fall down, all that becomes dead wood or dead woody debris on the forest floor. Simultaneously, you then have growth of living vegetation that is much denser than it would have been in a natural environment. So you actually get a lot more small to medium-sized trees. There's a heck of a lot more stuff to burn. So the fires that come along are going to be a lot more intense. They're going to burn for longer. They're going to produce more heat and more smoke. And then enter climate change.
1: We asked Dr. Swain to help us unpack how exactly climate change affects wildfires.
0: So the number one thing that's happening when it comes to climate change and wildfires is that the water vapor holding capacity of the atmosphere increases rapidly with warming. So in other words, a warmer atmosphere holds more water.
1: Well, wait. More water in the atmosphere must mean more rain and snow, right? So shouldn't that help prevent wildfires? Well, yes and no. On average, the world is seeing more rain. Even a wildfire-prone place like California is experiencing bigger rainstorms than it used to. But the thing is, all that water has to come from somewhere.
0: So essentially, as the atmosphere warms, it becomes thirstier. And so this progressively larger atmospheric sponge, if you will, extracts more water out of the landscape, out of the soil, out of plants, leading to drier vegetation, and therefore both more liable to burn and also, and this is critical, more likely to burn at a higher intensity. It's not so much that there are more frequent fires. In fact, there aren't more frequent fires. Fire frequency has been flat or declining in many places over time. It's really the characteristics of wildfire that are being greatly amplified by a warming climate.
1: Fire experts quantify these changing characteristics in a few different ways.
0: We often measure that in terms of area burned. So it is correct to say in many places that there's more acreage burning. It depends exactly where you're looking, but these are not small increases. They're 200%, 300% increases in the acreage burned, but it's sort of an imperfect metric because in the natural state of things, a lot more land probably would be burning today than it is because we've suppressed so many of those naturally occurring fires. There's a couple of tentative studies that are suggesting that the radiative power, this is measured by the temperature of the fires when they're occurring by satellites, has increased. But I think on the impact side, you can look at literally, you know, how many structures burn in these fires. You know, we've gone from having many fire seasons where you wouldn't even see cumulatively more than 100 structures burn to now seeing individual fires that are burning 3, 5, 10,000 structures in one fell swoop.
1: We're even beginning to see types of fire that were once so rare, there's little historical record of them.
0: We talk about intense fires. It's not just that they're burning hotter, which they are, or moving more quickly, which they are, but it's that they start to interact with the atmosphere and the environment in increasingly exotic and extreme ways. I know this sounds like something out of a science fiction movie, but arguably the strongest tornado in California history was now a swirling vortex of flame, several thousand feet tall and with winds of almost 150 miles an hour, that actually killed people and destroyed houses in its own right. This occurred on the Carr Fire up in 2018 near Redding. So these are the kinds of fires that we're talking about.
1: Look, this is really within the far extremes of what wildfire can do. Not every fire in the future is going to become a tornado, but it did happen just in 2018. But here's the thing. We are not helpless to respond to these extreme events. Hotter temperatures and drier seasons are a reality now. But there's still a lot that we can do to avoid supercharged wildfires in the future.
0: Climate change is a global problem that requires global solutions. And so if you're an at-risk community in the woods somewhere, as a community, there's not a whole lot you can do to alter the long-term trajectory of climate change. That's the global challenge. But there are actually things you can do to alter local fire suppression policies and the local urban development and sprawl. So you can design structures to be more fire resilient. You can manage the landscape, either, you know, a couple acres of land surrounding a structure, or better, you know, hundreds of thousands of acres of land surrounding communities, using a bunch of different tactics specifically to mitigate fire risk.
1: In at-risk areas, you can create large gaps between homes and the surrounding trees and brush. And you can choose foliage that are more fire resilient. Some plants hold more water in their leaves and have fewer flammable oils and resins, which can help slow the spread of wildfire. Buildings themselves can also use more fire-resilient materials, like concrete and masonry, or be renovated with brick facing or stucco so they don't catch as easily. And because things like decks and crawl spaces catch dead vegetation, it's a good idea to eliminate those in high-risk areas too, or to clear them out frequently. These kinds of measures can help buildings survive fires. And we could also rethink where we're building new communities in the first place.
0: More people live in risk zones than ever before, so there are now suburbs and exurbs in places that are extremely high risk for wildfire, and this expanding bullseye effect, as other folks have termed it, it's just, if you throw wildfires randomly out there on the landscape, it's easier and easier to hit a populated target.
1: In much of the U.S., as the population has grown, we've tended to build out, expanding farther into forests and grasslands where wildfire risk is highest. We could instead also build in, adding more housing in the urban and suburban areas that are already well removed from the wildlands and the wildfires. Or, here's a totally different strategy. We may do best of all by actually living with more fire.
0: We really should be seeing and embracing more fire on the landscape to prevent the catastrophic fires.
1: Yeah, we can try to make today's fires look more like the fires that native peoples around the world cultivated for thousands of years, a regular, renewing feature of the landscape.
0: There really isn't a no-fire option. I think the consensus among fire and climate communities these days is that there is no way to not see more fire in the landscape in a warming climate. The real question is, do we want to see more of the catastrophic fires that we've recently been seeing, or are we willing to embrace seeing more fire on the landscape in the form of prescribed burning, cultural burning, these fires that are, yes, they're still going to produce some smoke, but they're going to produce less smoke and at more opportune times? That's the kind of choice that we potentially have. And I think that that's actually an optimistic thing, because those are two very different options, and we do have some control over which option we choose.
1: That's our episode. To learn more about wildfires and how we can respond to them, check out tilclimate.org. TIL Climate is produced by the MIT Environmental Solutions Initiative at the Massachusetts Institute of Technology. David Leshansky is our editor and producer. Aaron Kroll is our associate producer, scriptwriter, and did our artwork. Michelle Harris is our fact checker. Sylvia Scharf is our climate education specialist. Alana Hirschfeld is our production assistant. The music is by Blue Dot Sessions, and I'm your host and producer, Lar Hesse Fisher. A big thanks to Dr. Daniel Swain for joining us, and thank you for listening.
2: It's a house on a ridge. The valleys and hills stretch before me, green and undulating. Something falls on my head. It's a pod from a cotton tree. I look up and see a giant Malabar squirrel staring at me inquisitively. Behind me is a villa. It's called Isla's Ridge. And Isla is Isla Van Dam, better known as Lulu Van Dam, a Belgian woman living in the hills of Tamil Nadu in South India.
3: I came to India to retire in 99. It hasn't worked. Not at all. What a stupid idea I had. What a stupid idea.
2: Instead, she found 16 acres that had once been used to grow coffee and pepper, but had been abandoned to monkeys, squirrels, and wild Indian bison. And she built herself an English-style bungalow and a homestay. This is Sandeep Roy at Isla's Ridge. But the real story here isn't the bungalow, beautiful as it is. It's the woman who built it. Lulu Van Dam is often on the covers of magazines about design and decor. The art she's collected, her own elegantly casual sense of fashion, shirt and slacks, the beautiful bungalow open to the hills. A fairy tale life almost, but Lulu says, not quite.
3: You have to fight for things. It's not, you know, people say I'm lucky. I said, I think I've worked a lot on this.
2: She was born in India, still under British rule. Her Belgian father had a business making picture frames. She says she grew up wild.
3: So I lived like a monkey. I was a jungle, didn't go to any schooling till I was 9. I had a little tree house.
2: She was sent to England to go to boarding school. To be civilized, in a way.
3: Hated study. After eight years at that boarding school, I was finally chucked out. Because I had a little radio this size. You're not allowed radio.
2: She ended up in Brussels and opened a shop called Santosh.
3: And it became quite an iconic shop, selling Indian clothes are very wearable by Europeans.
2: Long before it had become popular, Lulu Van Dam was marketing India to the West.
3: I think I've always been going against the tide, because, you know, to sell Indian-based fashion in Belgium, which is the most difficult country in the world to sell to women, very classical.
2: She was part of the young and fashionable chic set in Belgium, but while others partied all night, she marched to a different drummer.
3: They called me the La Grande Dame. 11 o'clock. Okay, friends, I'm going to bed. Goodbye. 11 o'clock, I used to sleep. Get up at 6, go fishing. Come back, everybody's still sleeping at 12. Have my breakfast. Live my life.
2: Eventually, the tide brought her back to India. She opened a cafe on a beach in Goa and somehow ended up building herself a house, but then discovered it didn't have the right permits.
3: So I demolished my own house, then sold the land afterwards for a good price.
2: Now she lives in her house on the hills, filled with the art she has collected all her life, some valuable, some not so much. A Magritte lithograph on the wall, a miniature, a large Ganesha, a crystal chandelier, a little copper shoe.
3: There's nothing expensive. There's nothing expensive, no? It's all second-hand.
2: But she says, though she loves things of beauty, she doesn't really collect anymore.
3: I have been a collector, and that has a bit stopped. I'm just happy with what I have, and I'm more interested in gardening and learning about birds.
2: She wants to go against the tide, as she has done all her life.
3: Also, it's going a bit against this life we're living now, which is all about consuming. We are pushed to consume, to buy, to eat.
2: Instead, she sits on her bed, never locks the doors of the bedroom, which open onto the hills, and relishes the simple joys of life.
3: What gives the most joy? I think the fact that I am alone. I do not count on anybody. I think I was made to live alone.
2: As always, swimming against the tide in style.

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3: It's a house on a ridge. The valleys and hills stretch before me, green and undulating. Something falls on my head. It's a pod from a cotton tree. I look up and see a giant Malabar squirrel staring at me inquisitively. Behind me is a villa. It's called Isla's Ridge. And Isla is Isla Van Dam, better known as Lulu Van Dam, a Belgian woman living in the hills of Tamil Nadu in South India.
4: I came to India to retire in 99. It hasn't worked. Not at all. What a stupid idea I had. What a stupid idea.
3: Instead, she found 16 acres that had once been used to grow coffee and pepper, but had been abandoned to monkeys, squirrels, and wild Indian bison. And she built herself an English-style bungalow and a homestay. This is Sandeep Roy at Isla's Ridge. But the real story here isn't the bungalow, beautiful as it is. It's the woman who built it. Lulu Van Dam is often on the covers of magazines about design and decor. The art she's collected, her own elegantly casual sense of fashion, shirt and slacks, the beautiful bungalow open to the hills. A fairy tale life almost, but Lulu says, not quite.
4: You have to fight for things. It's not, you know, people say I'm lucky. I said, I think I've worked a lot on this.
3: She was born in India, still under British rule. Her Belgian father had a business making picture frames. She says she grew up wild.
4: So I lived like a monkey. I was a junglee, didn't go to any schooling till I was 9. I had a little tree house.
3: She was sent to England to go to boarding school. To be civilized in a way.
4: Asian study. After eight years at the boarding school, I was finally chucked out. Because I had a little radio this size. You're not allowed radio.
3: She ended up in Brussels and opened a shop called Santosh.
4: And it became quite an iconic shop, selling Indian clothes are very wearable by Europeans.
3: Long before it had become popular, Lulu Van Dam was marketing India to the West.
4: I think I've always been going against the tide, because you know, to sell Indian-based fashion in Belgium, which is the most difficult country in the world to sell to women, very classical.
3: She was part of the young and fashionable chic set in Belgium, but while others partied all night, she marched to a different drummer.
4: They called me the La Grande Dame. 11 o'clock. Okay, friends, I'm going to bed. Put my 11 o'clock, I used to sleep. Get up at 6, go fishing. Come back, everybody's still sleeping at 12. Have my breakfast. Live my life.
3: Eventually, the tide brought her back to India. She opened a cafe on a beach in Goa and somehow ended up building herself a house, but then discovered it didn't have the right permits.
4: So I demolished my own house, then sold the land afterwards for a good price.
3: Now she lives in her house on the hills, filled with the art she has collected all her life, some valuable, some not so much. A Magritte lithograph on the wall, a miniature, a large Ganesha, a crystal chandelier, a little copper shoe.
4: There's nothing expensive. There's nothing expensive, no? It's all second-hand.
3: But she says, though she loves things of beauty, she doesn't really collect anymore.
4: I have been a collector, and that has a bit stopped. I'm just happy with what I have, and I'm more interested in gardening and learning about birds.
3: She wants to go against the tide, as she has done all her life.
4: Also, it's going a bit against this life we're living now, which is all about consuming. We are pushed to consume, to buy, to eat.
3: Instead, she sits on her bed, never locks the doors of the bedroom, which open onto the hills, and relishes the simple joys of life.
4: What gives the most joy? I think the fact that I am alone. I do not count on anybody. I think I was made to live alone.
3: As always, swimming against the tide, in style.

0: I got my seasonal vaccinations a few weeks ago, and when I did, they set off a suite of biochemical activity in my body. The end result was the formation of cells that are primed to activate my immune system if they encounter a particular virus. Immunologists refer to this as a memory. In fact, the class of cells is called memory cells because they keep a biochemical record of a past experience, exposure to these viral proteins. That's a bit of a special case, and it's driven by the entire immune system. But in general, memory is something that we think about in terms of brains, and something that only whole multicellular creatures with nervous systems do. But why do we feel the need to lock the idea of memory into the brain? Why can't a vaccination be a traditional memory? And can that also apply to what, say, single-celled creatures do to respond to their environments? Or what about even individual cells in our own bodies? Welcome to the Quanta Podcast, where we explore the frontiers of fundamental science and math. I'm Samir Patel, editor-in-chief of Quanta Magazine. We clearly aren't the first to bring up this question about memory. There are some neuroscientists out there puzzling over it, and as you might expect, actually testing whether cells themselves have a form of memory. Science journalist and Quanta contributing writer Claire L. Evans explored their work in a recent story called What Can a Cell Remember? And she's here with us to talk about the piece and a little about the philosophy and sociology of science itself. Welcome to the show, Claire.
1: Thank you so much for having me.
0: Yeah, thank you. We start every conversation the same way by asking, what's the big idea? What are we exploring today?
1: It's that for the better part of the last century, we've thought about memory as being an intercellular phenomenon purely, like that it's just the consequence of collections of neurons in our brains wiring together in a phenomenon called synaptic plasticity. But there's all this really interesting new research that's showing that single cells and unicellular organisms can also remember past experiences without the benefit of a brain or a complex nervous system, which means that memory is just something bigger, more ancient, and not solely the province of neural networks in the brain.
0: Amazing. So before you embarked on reporting this story, did you have a personal conception of what you think a memory is? Like, what is a memory to you?
1: Man, I mean, definitions in this piece were so thorny. It's one of these words, memory. It's like cognition or learning or intelligence. It means very different things for different people. And I often find in my work that the most basic concepts are always the most contested ones.
0: Yeah.
1: I mean, I think of memory as a subjective phenomenon, as in, like, I remember my childhood. You remember your childhood.
0: Yeah.
1: For a neuroscientist, a memory is something more behavioral. It's what remains after experience to change future behaviors. So the only way to measure it is to look at what an organism does as the result of having a memory. Like, I remember my childhood, so I cried or I smiled. Or yeah. Maybe if I were a mouse, it would be like, I remember that scary maze, so I'm going to go in the other direction. You know, it's easy to measure behaviors, but that definition kind of starts to break down at different scales. And, you know, in this piece, I'm looking at memory at the scale of the cell. And at the scale of the cell, we might see some teeny tiny behaviors that suggest a memory was formed. And I'll talk about those, I'm sure. But where do you draw the line between a behavior and something more subtle, like a chemical change? And there might be things happening in a cell that don't manifest as behavior, but nonetheless are part of memory formation. So yeah, it's really complicated.
0: As many different definitions of memory as there might be, would we consider that behavioral one that neuroscientists use kind of the prevailing wisdom, like the dominant narrative about what a memory is, that it is measurable in behavior?
1: That is definitely how neuroscientists think about memory, yeah.
0: Okay.
1: I spoke to one neuroscientist, Nikolai Kukushkin, who was saying that that definition is prevalent because it is the easiest to measure, and it became the standard definition for his discipline. But yeah, again, it's something that breaks down. Actually, the definition I like the best is one that a cognitive scientist I interviewed for the piece, Sam Gershman at Harvard, gave me. He basically said that memory is not a biological phenomenon. It's actually a physical one. Any physical medium that allows information to persist over time carries information about the past. So a chip in a stone is a memory. Footsteps in dirt are memories. Vaccinations are memories. Scars are memories. what biological systems have done, he said, is to kind of evolve to harness these physical processes that retain information and use them for their own adaptive purposes. And I mean, that's maybe a bit of a philosophical reframing, but I think it's useful and it certainly helps you get outside of that brain-centric model of memory and start thinking about it more broadly.
0: Yeah, I want to get into that philosophical side of it later in the conversation. Let's start with this idea that there is some evidence in the natural world that whether it's unicellular creatures or something else can remember things without a nervous system. So a nervous system is not a prerequisite to develop even the behavioral definition of memory. Does that sound right?
1: Yeah, totally. I mean, plenty of brainless organisms can remember. They just use different mechanisms. If you look at slime molds, they leave behind these chemical traces in their environment that help them map where they've been. And that's a form of externalized spatial memory. Ants have brains, but they do the same thing with pheromones. Bacteria, in the process of chemotaxis, as they're moving towards more favorable environments, they're constantly comparing their current and previous conditions. Effectively, that operates as memory, even if it's a different mechanism. So these are just all these ancient, more basal forms of memory that neuroscience hasn't previously considered to be part of its ken, but they certainly are everywhere in nature.
0: I love how in the story you track back to a set of experiments from curious scientists when this first started to emerge. Now, science probably for a long time had a very human-centered view of what constituted memory. So I wonder if you can tell us a little bit about some of these first curious people that examined the phenomenon of aneural memory, memory without a nervous system.
1: Yeah. I mean, what was so interesting about this piece for me as a writer is that the entire field of cellular memory research was effectively forgotten. Like, it's a great metaphor, and it's now being re-remembered by a new generation of scientists. But it goes back to the 1900s. A zoologist named Herbert Spencer Jennings, who wrote this book called The Behavior of the Lower Organisms, and he did a lot of experiments on unicellular creatures, but one particularly interesting one on the ciliate Stentor roselli, which is this trumpet-shaped ciliate. It's actually quite big. It's visible to the naked eye. If you've ever had like an aquarium, you've probably seen one stuck to the side of your aquarium. It can be found in freshwater ponds and lakes all around the world. It anchors itself to its environment with a sticky foot called a holdfast, and it uses cilia to waft food particles into its mouth. What Jennings did is that he systematically bothered this tiny creature with squirts of red dye. And what he found was that over time, it would ratchet up its response to that irritation. So at first, it would bend away from the dye and try to avoid it. And when that didn't work, it would reverse the direction of its ciliates and kind of spit back at the pipette. And if that didn't work, then it would shrink back into its little holdfast and hide out for a few seconds. And if that didn't work, and if all else had failed, it would pull up stakes and swim away elsewhere and set up shop somewhere else. So we have, in these experiments, a creature that, again, has no nervous system, has no brain, doesn't have two neurons to scratch together, but it's responding to its experience with this hierarchy of behaviors. And each of those behaviors requires some prior knowledge of what happened with the previous one, right? Like, don't swim away until you've tried everything else. And that implies that the ciliate remembers what happened to it before. That's the earliest example of this kind of work with unicellular organisms. There was also some work done in the 50s. A scientist named Beatrice Gelber at the University of Chicago. Interesting character. She came to science late in life after her kids had left the house and was sort of an iconoclast. But she conducted this series of experiments with paramecium, training them essentially to associate a metal wire with food. The analogy I use in the piece is like Pavlov's petri dish. These were studies of associative learning in cells. So the same way that Pavlov's dogs would salivate at the sound of a bell, these paramecium would move towards a wire that had been coated in bacteria previously. So these are like experiments that showed that cells were maybe capable of remembering, had some form of associative learning, but both of these threads were kind of abandoned because they went against the prevailing orthodoxy of their time. You know, in Jennings' time, it was believed that unicellular creatures were driven by tropisms, which are kind of automatic responses to external factors like light and chemical gradients and gravity. So all this evidence that they found didn't fit into the prevailing models, and their work was pretty much forgotten. I mean, Gelber disappeared from science in the 60s, and Jennings' work was considered to be not reproducible until very recently.
0: And I'd love to hear about that. So I'm assuming that because we're talking about it, it's not exactly forgotten anymore. So tell us a little bit about the neuroscientists that you interviewed for the story who essentially revived Jennings' path of research.
1: Yeah. This is kind of where a really interesting scientist named Jeremy Gunawardena figures into the story. And Gunawardena actually trained as a mathematician. He's a systems biologist now. Until this year, he was at Harvard Medical School. He just set up a cellular learning lab at University Pompeu Fabra in Barcelona. Mm-hmm. In 2010, he heard about these experiments with Sten Torboselli, and he thought they were really fascinating. And he started poking around to see what the literature was on this, to see if it had ever been successfully reproduced. And he found out that the only real attempt to reproduce it had been done in the 60s in a kind of shoddy study on a completely different ciliate called Stentor coeruleus, which is also a very interesting organism that may well have the capacity to remember things, but it wasn't relevant to these experiments. So that was enough for him to decide it was worthwhile to take on the project. And he ended up running these Stentor experiments, his term, as a skunkworks project within his own lab on nights and weekends because he couldn't really convince anyone to get into it. And it took him 9 years, but he published the results in 2019. And he found, basically, I mean, with a bit more kind of statistical analysis and specificity, that Jennings was right. This little ciliate can, in effect, quote unquote, change its mind about how to respond to stimulus. And that reveals this sort of capacity for a relatively complex decision-making process based on experience.
0: Do we have a sense of the mechanism for that kind of behavior? Is there a sense of how a neural memory is stored?
1: Not yet. I mean, the funny thing about this is that it's an old field, but it's also really new. We are now just kind of back at the drawing board, and we're now just sort of doing these behavioral studies and looking at these organisms, but we don't really know what mechanism. There's been some kind of computational modeling of potential molecular mechanisms. The work is beginning, and Gunawardena has just set up a lab to do this work more systematically, so hopefully we'll have more indication of what's going on there, but yeah, we don't really know.
0: Yeah. I'd love to talk about this idea that our own cells could show a form of memory independent of the rest of our systems.
1: Yeah. Turns out cells in our bodies have a lot in common with free living cells in the wild. I mean, of course, that makes evolutionary sense, right? Because all eukaryotic cells trace their origins to a free living ancestor. And living systems at any scale can't learn from experience or adapt to experience without some form of memory. At any scale, remembering what happens to you is useful for survival. And nervous systems have only been around for, 550 million years. So plenty of living things were getting along and surviving just fine without the benefit of neurons. But it's interesting to think about the different contexts. So obviously a free living cell moves through the world. It's looking for food. It's looking for survival. Cells in our bodies are a little bit more fixed, but they also have to respond to their environment. They also have to survive in their own way. I spoke to this neuroscientist for this piece, Nikolai Kukushkin, who's at the Center for Neuroscience at NYU, and he describes what it's like to be a single cell within this warm darkness of the multicellular body. And for that cell, experience is fairly limited. It comes in the form of chemical signals, things like nutrients and salts and hormones and signaling molecules from other cells. You know, it's chemical patterns spaced in time. And each of those chemicals affects the cell at different rates and in different ways, setting off these different changes, each of which in turn affect how the cell responds to new signals. And at the level of the cell, that's what experience is. That's what memory is. It's all kind of baked into one thing.
0: I guess the question that comes up is, yes, cells have some kind of responses to their environment. What makes it a memory? What are the attributes of memory that we can start to apply to this? So you mentioned Kukushkin's work. I wonder if you could walk us through a little bit.
1: Yeah. What is a memory is basically the overarching question I'm asking in this piece. Yeah. And I don't think I come to a conclusive answer. That's what it's all about. This sort of shifting definitions and the sociological context around these loaded but essential concepts. Kukushkin's work is a really interesting way into it, though. This is going to sound tangential, but it's not. So he spent a lot of his career as a neuroscientist working with a sea slug called Aplysia californica, which is a big old purple, gross-looking sea slug. And neuroscientists love this sea slug because it's got these really simple behaviors that you can measure pretty easily, and it's got huge neurons that you can dissect out and put in a culture, and they persist, and you can stimulate them in different ways to examine how those neural circuits work. So it's been used in a lot of studies of learning and memory, because sea slugs are capable of these basic forms of memory, like habituation and sensitization. And they also exhibit this basic property of memory called the spacing effect. And anyone who's crammed for a test, you know, only to forget everything a few days later, knows what this is like, right? You've experienced the spacing effect. Repetition boosts the strength of a memory. And the corollary to that is that it also slows down forgetting, which is a separate phenomenon called the forgetting curve. But these are phenomena that have been shown in people, in animals, in bees and fruit flies, and in sea slugs. And Kukushkin had seen that spacing effect at work in sea slugs, and he knew how to look for them Like, he knew how to expose these sea slug neurons to different timed chemical patterns and measure how long the neurons retained information. And he wondered if the same kind of experiment could be done with non-neural cells, and if non-neural cells also exhibited this phenomenon of the spacing effect. So he did this amazing experiment where he isolated some human kidney cells and some human neuroblastoma cells, which are immature nerve cells derived from malignant tumors. And they engineered those cells to produce a glowing protein whenever a certain gene was activated, a gene called CRE, or camp response element, that they knew from sea slug research was involved with memory formation. And with that glowing protein in place, they were able to see when the cells formed a memory and for how long. So what they did was they exposed the cells to these precisely timed bursts of chemicals, basically imitating what quote-unquote experience is like for a cell. And what they found was that both the kidney and the nerve cells could finally differentiate between these patterns of chemicals, and they both showed the spacing effect. So when Kukushkin exposed the cells to steady bursts of chemicals for 3 minutes straight, they would activate that memory gene. It would make the cells glow, but only for a few hours. But if you delivered the same amount of chemicals as shorter bursts in time, like 10 minutes apart from each other, then the cells would glow for like an entire day. The memory was a lot stronger. So what that means is that the spacing effect, which is just a cornerstone of how memory works in people and as well as across the entire animal kingdom, is something that reaches all the way down to the cellular level. And obviously the mechanism is different in a cell. We don't quite know what it is, but the effect is the same. And that really blew my mind.
0: Yeah, that blows my mind too, because the spacing effect is something I think people, they don't know by that name necessarily, but it's a familiar concept. It's intuitive. I'm trying to learn how to play guitar. I know if I sit down for 3 hours at a time, I'm not going to get any better. But if I space it out and I do it in 20-minute or half an hour chunks, the muscle memory, everything just builds a little bit better. The idea that that would work at a cellular level is strange, but your story had kind of an adaptive explanation for it that to me made a lot of sense.
1: Yeah, I mean, it's a phenomenon that is as relevant for a whole human being as it is for a cell. And it makes sense from, again, an evolutionary perspective, because regularly spaced information is evidence of a steady, consistent world. And in a steady and consistent world, whatever you remember and learn will be useful to you for a long time. But if you live in a chaotic world where you're constantly being exposed to random, unexpected bursts of chemicals, it doesn't really make sense to remember anything for very long. And these are dynamics that are relevant to really any living thing.
0: Okay, so there's a couple of proxies at work here, right? So we're using the CRE gene activation as a proxy for learning, and then we're using the presence of the spacing effect as a hallmark of memory. So that's a bit of a proxy of memory. So there's some kind of mental semantic connections we're making to ask the question, is this cell developing a memory? So there's still room for one to argue around it. Did Kukushkin feel like this is something that people are responding to in a positive way? Or is it more like we're still a little bit on the fringes here in terms of at least using the term memory to describe the process that they were seeing experimentally?
1: I think we're still very much on the fringes.
0: Yeah.
1: It's something that like the general public is responding to very strongly. It was actually really funny. I mean, once that paper was published, I was tracking Kukushkin's responses on social media to people who were very enthusiastically saying like, so the body does keep the score. You know, and obviously these kinds of simplifications that get people really excited. It's not really exactly what we're talking about, but it was funny to watch him valiantly try to explain, well, this is more granular than that, et cetera. But yeah, it's still quite marginal, but it also comes out of this long legacy of aplysia research, which is such an unexpected evolution from sea slugs to human cells to the very foundations of memory.
0: Where do you feel like you, as a person who spent a lot of time with this subject, ended up on what it's fair to call a memory and what isn't?
1: Honestly, I feel like I'm reveling in the ambiguity of it.
0: Okay.
1: I think, again, I'm a writer, not a scientist,
0: yeah.
1: And I find ambiguity really interesting. I think it's very productive in a way, and I think it's conducive to useful interdisciplinary dialogue. Like, I think it's a good thing if neuroscientists and cognitive scientists and systems biologists and computer scientists are all looking at the same phenomena through different lenses and trying to find common ground. Also, I think the more we're able to expand our definitions, the more we realize how much we have in common with all these more quote-unquote primitive forms of life. And that gets me really jazzed, because anything that takes our human-centric worldview down a peg and brings us into conversation with the rest of the living world is probably good for us.
0: that's an interesting perspective because it essentially says it may not matter in a scientific context whether you call it a memory or not, but in a wider social context, it actually feels really meaningful.
1: Yeah, exactly.
0: Well, this has been great, Claire. Thank you for talking through the story with us. I think everyone should go out and read it. What Can a Cell Remember? We always like to end our episodes with a recommendation from our guests. So what's exciting your imagination this week?
1: There's this YouTube channel called Journey to the Microcosmos. Are you familiar with this?
0: I'm not, but I want to hear about it.
1: It's an amazing YouTube channel of incredibly beautiful microscopic photography of the microcosmos. They actually stopped making videos recently, but they have this 24-hour streaming video called Lo-Fi Microbes to Study To. That is just an endless stream of beautiful unicellular creatures, tardigrades, blobbing around in their secret world set to ambient music. And I wrote a lot of this piece with that in another tab. I found it very helpful and relaxing.
0: Yeah, that sounds awesome. Well, thanks again for joining us, Claire. I'm looking forward to the next time we can have you on.
1: Yeah, me too.
0: Also on Quanta this week, you can read a story about the mechanical forces involved in how cells form a living creature and the latest math related to the simplex method, which can be used to optimize multiple variables in a system. We're going to leave you today with a musical interlude brought to you by today's guest, because in addition to being an award-winning science writer, Claire L. Evans is also the singer of the Grammy-nominated pop group Yacht. This is Little Instant from their 2019 record Chain Tripping, courtesy of DFA Records.

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I'm Quanta's editor-in-chief, Samir Patel. 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The production team is Ali Budner, Deborah J. Balthazar, Genevieve Sponsler, and Tommy Bazarian. 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

0: This is The Making of a Moral Leader, the story of Chaplain Colonel Shahbaz, the first Muslim full colonel chaplain in the United States Army. Episode 2.
1: It wasn't that I loved the military. It was like, this is the only thing that I could do, right? I didn't have a trade. I didn't have a skill. At that time, I didn't have an education. So when I'm coming up through the ranks after I straightened myself out to, right, you know, make E5, make a sergeant, I'm thinking to myself, hey, all that stuff they doing over there, I'm out. I ain't going to no parties. I ain't fussing with no supervisors. This is my last chance.
0: The military is a machine, and for a black Muslim chaplain, that machine has sharp edges. What crucible did they put you through? I know the Army ain't giving away commissions.
1: Sergeant First Class Ritter. He's the guy who actually helped me through the paperwork. I had a bonus for field artillery. I got to wait 3 or 4 years before, you know, I get commissioned. He said, no, it's not true. He said, if you're moving from enlisted to a commissioned officer, they'll let you out of the contract. I say, what? So he helped me with the 4187, sent me to some guy who was working down in, they call it the AG, Adjutant General Officers. This guy also was like a Sergeant First Class. He's walking me through the paperwork. And so I'm saying to myself, my unit don't really like me, so I'm probably not going to get any recommendations. So I don't know if it's still the process, but it got denied at the battalion. It got denied at the brigade, but it had to go through HRC, right? It doesn't matter if it gets denied at the battalion or the brigade. They got to send it up to the top. And at the time, they had just gotten their first Muslim chaplain on active duty. His name was Abdul Rashid Muhammad. And so because he got to be on active duty, they were looking for other Muslim chaplains.
0: All right. So you got it in your mind. This is what you want to do. What's next? OCS? You got to get your credentials.
1: Yeah, I got to get commissioned. So we sent in a SF-86 to do a background check. I'm worried about that because I had Article 15s. I've been to jail and all that kind of stuff. But what I found out in that process, if you hadn't had a field grade Article 15, which is the next level Article 15, you still can go to OCS. So I got commissioned as a second lieutenant. And then once you get commissioned as a second lieutenant, you got to go to seminary, right? There's no seminary in the United States at this time for Muslims. Right? So, you know, the first Islamic seminary was in Virginia, Leesburg, Virginia. I got commissions as a second lieutenant. And, you know, for chaplains, you got to leave active duty to go get this 3-year degree. And then you come back to active duty. So I went to Virginia, worked nights at Walmart and was going to school during the day. Still had a wife and 2 kids. We had to go to chaplain officer basic school. Within those 3 years, went to chaplain officer basic school and then came back to active duty as a captain.
0: Education wasn't just an advancement. It was protection.
1: Well, most chaplains are coming from off the street. So they're teaching you how to wear the uniform. They're teaching you how to march. They're teaching you how to get up for formation, teaching you how to go on roll march, PT tests. It's a basic training for chaplains. They try to teach you how to be a soldier. So I was enlisted, so it was a gentleman's course for me.
0: Yeah.
1: Right? Yeah. So it takes basically 25 years to become a colonel, right? Yeah. 25 years. You still got to go to war college to be eligible for those stars, right? That's almost like winning the lottery. And for the Muslim chaplain, one commander told me, for me to get to war college, which I went, he said it was like winning the lottery 3 times in the same day because it never happened. So you got to go to war college. You got to pass war college. When you get out of war college, you got to work for general officers, right? So I worked for 1-star, 2-star, 3-star, 4-star. And in those

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1: That builds your understanding of so much of human nature and spirituality. Right. But you academics, yeah, you, I'm so passionate about that myself. Still thinking about going to school again.
2: Yeah.
1: And, cause there's things I don't feel that confident about. I want some more education, but I found that was a transition for me as well, because most of my academic peers come from a totally different background. Some of them were very, anti-military, but I didn't have no conflicts with them, you know, but the respect from being an adjunct to finally getting a doctorate, how that's different, you
2: right.
1: know.
2: Yeah.
1: Didn't know that world existed, but I had to, had to learn the hard way.
2: Right.
1: And I know earning a doctorate ain't no joke.
2: Ain't no
1: and
2: joke.
1: You got
2: bro.
1: Two of them. But more significantly, you as a force multiplier, you have created others.
2: Yes, 14 to be exact. I lend out the talents that God has given me, and I do it for free.
3: That you get to know one another, whether they're Christian, whether they're Jewish, whether they're pagan, whether they're Sabians, whether they're Zoroastrians, it does not matter. Our obligation is to other human beings. Why is that important? Allah says, who is more wrong than a person who blocks people from the path of God?
1: What is the difference between preaching, lay people, and teaching, theology, etc., in terms of what you allow people to do in terms of, I don't know, services?
2: Yeah, for the Muslims, it's the same as for the folks in the church. You know, you preach on Friday as opposed mm-hmm. to Sunday. And then we have throughout the week, we might have a Quranic study class, like Christians would have a Bible study class. So preaching is one thing on Friday. That's when we, you know, get everybody together and you give them a word for the week. The weekly Quranic study is just teaching people really about their faith in general instead of them trying to figure it out on their own.
1: Most of the work is listening.
3: I think it's imperative to have somebody to listen and not judge them, to be able to have somebody to just say, I see where you're coming from. I have some of the same issues. Your faith is not going to stop me from coming to help you. Your gender is not going to stop me. I don't care what you call yourself.
1: You have a good foundation in pretty much all the major world religions as part of what you do. How much time do you spend just counseling people from all faiths or no faiths at all?
2: That's probably about 99.9% of what I do. Just counseling people, helping them through life's problems, helping intervene between them and the commander. And then I advise the commanders on, you know, what's going on in the world and the region. Like I'll be going to Malaysia here soon. And so I'll interact with the Muslim people there, the imams or the mullahs, and serve as a bridge for my commander and my unit.
1: You give things context.
2: Yes.
1: You know, and reasons for why people think the way they do.
2: That's correct.
1: And I remember you, I think I heard you mention something about that you could have grown a beard, but you chose not to.
2: That's right.
1: That's like a doable thing, but like one more rock in the way
2: that's
1: when you're
2: right.
1: trying to get up to the top, because it's not important enough. It's a thing, but is it that?
2: It's minuscule. When you're looking at big pictures, right? Because traditions are important, right? And so you sitting at the table with 50 other men and you're in there in your religious regalia with a long beard and a kufi on. Yeah, how many of those folks are going to trust you? It ain't happening, right? And so I think a lot of times we don't look big picture. We look at our individual needs. I'm in rooms now, you know, that I never dreamed of being in because I'm a soldier. You know, I do what other soldiers do. I look like other soldiers look.

0: you know. Always got a fresh haircut, always got a starch uniform on, always got a clean face, right? And so soldiers trust soldiers. Even in my times where I was serving in Iraq and they were fighting Muslims, right? You know, it was time for me to do a memorial service, and I was really worried because they could have most easily replaced me. I'm a Muslim, and their friends just got killed by Muslims.
1: Mm-hmm.
0: And it was like, absolutely not. Shabazz is our chaplain. He's doing the memorial service. You see what I'm saying? Because they trusted me. Now, had I been walking around base with my beard and my kufi on and my thobe, you know, looking like I wasn't a part of them, that never would have happened.
2: Misconceptions, bias, suspicions. He faced all of it, and he kept showing up.
0: You know, I remember going to my first duty station as a captain, reach out to shake the commander's hand. He said, hey, he didn't even shake my hand. He said, we got some problems with your religion and how you guys treat women. Have a nice day. And he didn't talk to me for 9 months. So for me, at that time, as I started to develop my leadership philosophy, I said, man, I got to find a way to crack this code because they're not accepting me. And the only way I knew how to do that was to be an exceptional soldier. Right. So when they having physical tests, I'm out there crushing the physical fitness tests. When they're doing anything, I'm looking like a stellar soldier. And so that attracted soldiers to me. Right. And so if you're not cognizant of what's around you, you're going to always fail. And we had somewhere in between 19 Muslim chaplains over the years. And I tell you, you know, 3/4 of them were bowed out. Yeah. They didn't know how to adjust, but you know, that's a big culture shift, right? And so, and it's basically almost an appointed position. So they have to have a level of trust and comfort with their own selves, right? Because it really has nothing to do with me. I've done the job. I've done all the jobs. So I'm, you know, just more qualified. But, you know, you're talking about 250 years of either a Protestant or a Catholic chaplain. Now you got this guy who happens to be Muslim and he's knocking at the door. Probably a lot of fears for them is like, man, is he going to come in and change something? Is, you know, we're going to, yeah, I can only imagine their particular fears, but that's where I am.
2: So how did you get around the haters? Doing what you did cut you from the group. And so many, no one ain't nobody want to play with you no more.
0: Yeah, that's right.
2: Who are your new playmates at this point? I mean, who, your boys from the field artillery, are they hanging out with you when you get through OCS? Where are you at with those people?
0: Well, you know, ain't nobody hanging out with your boss. I'm too radioactive. You know, I'm a Muslim chaplain. 9/11 happened and nobody playing with me. And so what I had to learn to do is play by myself, right? So everything really is about connection. So even though I was the Muslim chaplain, I'm still playing basketball with the guys. I'm still lifting weights with the guys, you know. And so sometimes you're meeting those guys outside of uniform. They say, oh, brother, cool. You know, we sit down, we talk, we laugh, we play cards. And then the next day they see me in uniform. They're not really even thinking about the chaplain thing.
2: Right.
0: And then the second tier comes by. They see this crescent moon on my uniform. They say, oh, hell, he the Muslim chaplain? And he cool like that? So some of those inroads of connection helped me to make friends. Then there's another layer. So I'm a member of Omega Psi Phi, right? I did that when I was.
2: You just had to take them all. So you definitely got all the black career. We can just put that away.
0: No, right.
2: Let's not even break that up.
0: That's right. That gave me an inroad. So you go into fraternity meetings, you know, you go into different events they had. Oh, the Muslim chaplain is frat. Right? So that's knocking down all those barriers. And then just being a cue dog, people are like, oh, he real, right? He authentic. He a Q? Yeah, so, you know, a lot, all those things helped me, which is, it's amazing, man. Like, honestly, when you're talking about being a chaplain, being a Muslim chaplain, how you gonna connect with people, all those things that happened to me, all those things I did in college, like pledging Q, all those things have served me.
2: So the cultural shift from enlisted to officer, what's happening there?
0: Man, I tell you, I've been masterful in navigating that space. And not all on intention, but it became intentional once I understood the chaplain is not like a regular officer. I can go into spaces regular officers can't go. I could go hang out down at the DFAC with all the Omegas, with all the soldiers, with E1 through E8. And they say, man, the chaplain is doing his job. So I've been able to navigate the officer space by just being a chaplain and still kind of staying connected to the community. Regular officers, they got to be in the office and hang out with other officers because you get the fraternization thing. That's not a thing for the chaplain. That's not a thing for the chaplain. So that's how I've navigated that space and became, as you see on the internet, an internet favorite.
1: Chap, chap, chap it up. Chap it up.
3: Gonna be thousands of people who don't believe in you. You shouldn't be one of them. Don't let that go over your head. 0450. I'm not starting. I'm done, son.
0: Woo! Because I'm a chaplain, but I strictly fight for the soldiers. I'm hanging out with soldiers. I'm taking pictures with soldiers. Because soldiers, even though I'm a chaplain, they focus on this bird. I took a picture with Colonel Shabazz. I was talking to Colonel Shabazz. He texted me, Colonel. I've been able to navigate that space because I understood the enlisted side. Ain't no enlisted person just hanging out with colonels.
2: That's right.
0: It ain't happening.
2: He wasn't just an officer. He was a symbol. Race, faith, identity, all of it shaped how he had to move. In episode 3, we explore what Shabazz hopes to leave behind and what his story teaches us about leadership and legacy.
4: And that's it for this mini episode of What's Ray Saying? I'm Tiffany, the one who holds it all together in the background. And our production team for this episode includes Jocelyn Gonzalez of PRX Productions, with music by our very own son, RJ Christian. So how does the source of Black knowledge come to gain this wisdom that he shares? Research, a lot of experience, and some good old-fashioned schooling. So if you like what you hear, tell a friend. Until next time, like, share, download, and keep asking your friends, what's Ray saying?
5: One morning I heard the people on the news talking about a football game that they called the Super Bowl that had been played the day before. I called my friend Julian and asked him if he'd watched it, and he said he had. When I asked him what happened, I was not surprised to hear him say that he fell asleep. This is good. What else is television for? I'm Robert Skoglund in Tents Harbor, Maine.
6: In the 90s, India, a closed socialist economy, was opening up to the world. The state-run stodgy television channel was giving way to cable television, and a generation of Indians excited about the new India were hooked onto American series like Friends. What could a show like that even mean to someone in Kolkata or Chennai? It was about charming but willfully blind, self-obsessed white New Yorkers. But it embodied something Indians thought they needed to aspire to. Oh, to be young and white in Manhattan, to have lifelong friends and part-time lovers, live in adjoining apartments, drink endless cups of coffee, and play endless games of foosball. It was the ultimate hangout comedy, and Matthew Perry's Chandler Bing was at its wisecracking heart.
7: I'm not great at the advice. Can I interest you in a sarcastic comment?
6: This is Sandeep Roy in Kolkata. Matthew Perry's death in a hot tub has been mourned in India as if he was one of their own. In a sense, he was. Other American shows have had more memorable characters, Seinfeld, longer runs, ER, and more critical acclaim, Frasier. But for those of us outside America, Friends felt like a slice of all-American pie. Everyone wanted to be part of the Friends gang. That's not to say people didn't recognize its problems. A gay friend says he had a hard time in college because the show made LGBTI people the butt of its jokes, despite little woke touches like a lesbian wedding where no kiss was allowed. All things gay were always a joke. And when someone assumed Chandler might be gay, gay panic ensued.
8: Okay, I'm just going to go flush myself down the toilet now. Okay, bye-bye.
6: Much of Friends has not aged well. It was not just the unbearable whiteness of being Friends. There was trans-mocking when transgender rights weren't part of the public discourse. And let's not forget the fat-shaming when that wasn't quite a term.
9: Some girl ain't Monica.
8: Shut up. The camera adds 10 pounds.
7: So how many cameras are actually on you?
6: Yet despite all this, Friends remains exceptionally popular, even in the age of cancel culture. San Francisco has a Friends Experience Museum that it hopes will revitalize its downtown. The 25th anniversary in 2019 had a Friends light show on the Empire State Building in New York, while Grammy winner Meghan Trainor sang their theme song, I'll Be There For You. The show exuded a kind of warmth that we all wished we had in our lives. We too wanted to have close-knit friends who had all the time in the world for us and would always be there for us. My school WhatsApp group from Kolkata is called Friends Forever, though we are scattered around the world and rarely see each other. That bond was so special. I remember cringing when they introduced romance into the series. I was afraid the friendship would not survive the romance. That's when I realized I was rooting for friends, not lovers. And Matthew Perry's struggles with addiction and rehab made him feel flawed, a real and vulnerable friend, even to those far away in India. His memoir, where he talked about a colon that exploded due to opioid abuse, years of addiction to painkillers, 2 weeks in a coma, and 15 stints in rehab, made news in India, a country which has not seen too many celebrity addiction memoirs. Perry understood the gift that Friends gave him and its burden. He talked about how he tried to help other addicts even when he couldn't always do it for himself. He created a sober living facility for men in Malibu. But he admitted, when I die, I know people will talk about friends, friends, friends. And he was okay with that, but added, it would be nice if friends were listed far behind the things I did to try to help other people. I know it won't happen, but it would be nice.
8: Here, if you can't cry, I love you.
9: Oh, that makes me feel so warm in my hollow tin chest.
6: And as he prophesied, it didn't happen. But at its best, Friends, despite its comedy and its problems, filled some essentially lonely corner in our lives. But Perry's troubled life, during Friends and after, reminded us that it was in the end all make-believe. But we still sang the theme song, hoping against hope that our friends too would be there for us. And these friends will, at least in reruns. This is Sandeep Roy in Kolkata.

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8: Kit Kats,
9: king-size Kit Kat,
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Henry David Thoreau said, "Men lead lives of quiet desperation," which is not really a remarkable quote, unless you stop to consider that he said it without ever having seen the Jerry Springer Show. I'm Robert Skoglund in Tents Harbor, Maine.

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6: Welcome to USC Annenberg's This California Life. I'm Megan Donis. This season, we document Altadena after the fires, following this remarkable community as it recovers and rebuilds. As part of our series, we collaborated with the Charlotta Bass Journalism and Justice Lab at USC. And in our next story, Bass fellow Daniela Lake explores what the Black community in Altadena can learn from another thriving Black community consumed by fire during the Tulsa Race Massacre of 1921.
7: And we start coming further across Altadena Drive, and that's when we were literally, like you just walked us right into a volcano, an active volcano. Everything was on fire. Everything. The bushes, the trees, the houses.
8: It was like a blowtorch just right over everything.
9: I've never seen anything like that. Never, no.
10: You're listening to Rooted in Recovery, a podcast series from the USC Charlotta Bass Lab, exploring how Altadena's Black community is recovering after the devastating Eden fire. I'm Daniela Lake, a master's student in journalism at USC and Bass Lab fellow. Each episode will highlight a different piece of the story, from Black food culture to mental health, memory, and rebuilding. But in this first episode, we begin with the fire itself.
7: And that's when the wind really started cranking. And I was like, you know what? We're in trouble. This is bad. And then you could hear the radio. And you could hear them start calling out streets, going, wait a minute, that's impossible for the fire to have gone down that far. Now it's into the community. Now it's no longer a hillside or a brush fire.
10: That's Keith Holloway, a Pasadena fire engineer. His station was one of the first at the scene of the fire.
7: The wind was blowing so hard a couple times, I had to literally back up because I couldn't walk forward. It was blowing all the stuff in my face. I couldn't see, so I had to back into the fire and back into the houses. Everything was on fire. I mean, literally, it was like looking or standing inside of a glowing toaster.
10: He's been a firefighter for over 40 years. He's seen a lot of disasters, but nothing like the Eden fire.
7: I was here for the Northridge earthquake, all the whole Y2K funny business. I mean, a lot of stuff. The L.A. riots after they had the verdict for Rodney King. I was here for all that stuff. So I've seen some things, but nothing ever to that magnitude. It's unrecognizable. It looked like somebody dropped an atomic bomb. It was an experience, definitely an apocalyptic experience.
10: Altadena residents, like the Wilson family, would also describe the Eden fire as apocalyptic.
8: And you can literally see everything was just burning. Everything just from the mountains down to almost Muir High School was just on fire. So once I went up, turned the corner, and the church was on fire.
10: The Eden fire burned over 9,000 structures. 6,000 of those were family homes. Like many residents who lost their home and place of work, Reverend Andre Wilson
11: lost both his home and church to the Eden fire. He's served as the pastor of Altadena United Methodist Church for almost a decade.
8: In order to process it, you have to be alone. And when you're moving like this, you don't really have time to process it. I've been moving, trying to get my check-in on congregation members, trying to find new facilities, trying to get aid. So you really hadn't had time to process it. I went by yesterday to try to process. And even then, people were yelling at me, hey, get your head up, it's all going to be okay. So it's hard to process because people really want you to be better. And they actually don't really understand that mourning is a good part of healing.
12: For many of us, we're not really sure what day it is. You know, it is like you're grieving. Someone's died. And so life continues, but you're sort of in a daydream sort of state. You're exhausted. You have a lot of moving parts. You're not in your home element. You're in a new place, or you're in someone else's home, or you're in a new place. And then your church home is gone.
10: That's Heather Wilson. The Wilson family is staying with relatives as they recover.
12: So everyone's routine has been affected, is upside down. And yet people kind of expect you to act like none of this has happened, and you still have obligations to fulfill. So it's a balancing act.
8: I know everybody in that neighborhood. I grew up in Altadena. That's everybody I know. So that compounds it, because even people that aren't part of the church, I know, have lost home. So it's just surreal. Everybody you know has lost something.
10: When visiting Altadena now, some streets like Lincoln Avenue appear somewhat normal at first. One sign reads, $40 for 2 weeks of yoga. And some restaurants, like Perry's Joint, are still open. But then you turn the corner on a street like Altadena Drive, and you're hit with the devastation. Avison Charter Schools is burned, and for some homes, all that's left are the front staircase and chimney. For one house, it's the washer and dryer. But what was Altadena like before this devastation? Because of the fire, some people were learning for the first time that Altadena was 18% Black and that it had a thriving Black community with Black-owned businesses and Black homeowners. Heather Wilson recalls her first impression of Altadena back when she was visiting her childhood friend.
12: When I was about 8 or 9, we went over to her house, and her father was a dentist. And, you know, I was walking around, and she had a nice home, and there were like Black people around, and where I was raised, that just, they were not there. And so it was so refreshing as a little girl to see your just regular Black folk walking around, living their lives, being teachers and doctors and dentists or whatever. And that was really just a beautiful thing for me as a little Black girl in an area that I didn't see a lot of people that looked like me. So it was a very, very special and unique place. And over time, because of the beauty by the mountains, you had more and more people, Latinos and Asians and whites and Armenians, kind of slowly move in. And so it's a very multicultural, but has a really strong African-American history here. And that's really, really special, especially in Southern California. And it's also unique because, as he was saying, in Southern California, we tend to be very segregated when we go home. There's tons of everything in SoCal, but at home, most neighborhoods are all one thing or another. And so Altadena was really, really unique in that, not only for the history of having the middle-class Blacks there, but also later on to being such a welcoming place for all persons to come. And it's a really beautiful thing. One of the reasons we really appreciate when my daughter goes to school, you have a bit of everything. And you don't see that a lot in L.A.
10: Similarly, attorney Lee Merritt, a civil rights attorney, reflected on how seeing Altadena's Black community positively impacted his upbringing. He's known for his work on racial justice, including cases related to police brutality and hate crimes, such as when 25-year-old Ahmaud Arbery was shot and killed by 3 white men in Georgia back in 2020. Attorney Merritt represented Ahmaud Arbery's family. It was a case that, along with the murder of Breonna Taylor and George Floyd, sparked national outrage in 2020. Attorney Merritt said that being introduced to the Black community in Altadena changed his life trajectory.
13: In high school, I was adopted by my grandmother who lived in Pasadena. And it was really a turning point in my life because she was pulling me out of detention, expulsion of my prior school, gang violence, and a number of other things. I was introduced to this cocoon of a community in Altadena, Pasadena. And this was a black middle-class community with folks who, for example, were connected to Morehouse College, where I eventually went to school, where there were African-Americans who were invested in the arts, who owned property, and introduced me to a new, I guess, a black experience that I didn't know existed. Mine was rooted in incarceration and gang violence, et cetera. And so this opportunity, when I was 14 or 15 transitioning into high school, was really something that put me on a path to be able to be not only have access to some of our higher learning institutions, but to be a better representative of our community as a whole.
10: But now many of those black families are displaced. But this isn't the first time a thriving black community was destroyed by fire. To understand Altadena's future, let's look at our past. The Tulsa Race Massacre. In the early 1900s, Tulsa, Oklahoma had its own thriving black neighborhood, located in Tulsa's Greenwood District.
14: We called it Black Wall Street because it had almost 200 businesses.
10: Black Wall Street was a bustling hub for black entrepreneurship. It was home to black-owned shops, hotels, theaters, but all of that was torn apart overnight in 1921 when a white mob stormed into Black Wall Street, setting fire to everything in its path, burning homes and businesses. It's believed to be the worst incident of racial violence in American history.
14: We're talking about a community that was devastated in over less than 48 hours, over 1,550 homes and businesses destroyed. 1,550 homes and businesses destroyed. They talk about up to 300 people died, but what we do know is actually 3,000 people were disappeared, never to be heard from again.
10: Attorney DeMario Solomon Simmons represents the last living survivors of the Tulsa Race Massacre. He's also the founder of Justice for Greenwood, an organization formed almost 100 years after the massacre to get justice and reparations for the Greenwood community, which was never the same after the massacre.
14: Not one of those businesses that were impacted by the massacre are operating today. So there should be funding and consulting services for descendants to be able to build businesses back up.
10: Although the black community in Tulsa was devastated by racial violence and Altadena was ravaged by a natural disaster, both were prosperous black communities that were ultimately consumed by fire.
14: I think some of the parallels that we see in rebuilding is that they're going to have some of the same challenges dealing with insurance, or either not having enough insurance and not being able to get the proper information to the insurance companies. Another thing that we see that's still plaguing Greenwood today that I think is going to be a problem in Altadena and black communities across this nation, many of these people have been living in these homes for decades, but they don't actually own the homes, meaning that they have received these homes passed down from their families, but they didn't do the proper estate planning. They haven't done proper probate. And that's a big problem that we see in Tulsa, but throughout this nation. And we have to have a program of Justice for Greenwood to address that.
10: Even in the face of these challenges, there's still hope in rebuilding.
14: I want the people of Altadena to understand that they can rebuild, and they should rebuild, and they should rebuild even forward-thinking and better than what they had before. And you have to come into that mind state once you start the rebuilding. Come together as a community and say, what do we want this community to look like again? And make sure that they are standing together to not allow the vultures and the predators that want to come in and swoop up the land and get the land for cheap because people are, you know, desperate. You know, you lose everything overnight. That is something that, if it hasn't happened to you, it's very difficult to even imagine. So people are desperate. People need to live their life today. But I hope the people of Altadena can take the example of Greenwood to stick together and fight to keep the land that's been in their family for so long.
10: Even in the devastation, the birds are still chirping in Altadena. And on some lawns, grass is starting to grow again.
12: Altadena, I believe, will never be the same as it was before the fires. And it doesn't mean it's going to be worse, but it's going to be different. I do hope that it will be still a home, a beautiful place where all people can come together, blacks and whites, and feel at home and comfortable. That is my hope.
10: the congregation of Altadena United Methodist Church has found a temporary home at Scott United Methodist Church in Pasadena. After the fires, they came together to worship and support each other.
15: Look at your neighbor. Say neighbor. I need you.
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10: 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I'm Daniela Lake. 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
6: This story was reported and produced by Daniela Lake with sound mixing by Rebecca Katz. 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
16: In April 1670, a ship carrying English colonists sailed up the Ashley River off the coast of Carolina in search of a location for a new settlement. They selected a spot along the river's west bank, came ashore, and christened the new colony Charlestown in honor of their king, Charles II of England. Among the settlers was Dr. Henry Woodward, who soon became an indispensable member of the young community. Woodward, a skilled physician, had also lived with the Cassabo Indians on nearby St. Helena Island, where he learned their language and customs. This knowledge made him well suited to serve as interpreter and Indian agent, a role vital to the fledgling colony's survival. Even before landing in Carolina, Woodward likely knew which Indians the colony needed to befriend. Shortly after arrival, he contacted regional tribes and soon received an important invitation. In the early summer of 1670, just months after the colony's founding, Woodward journeyed inland to meet with one of the most powerful chiefs in the southeast. The emperor, as the chief was called, ruled Kofatachiqui, a 400-year-old Mississippian culture chieftain that encompassed much of present-day South Carolina. Kofatachiqui was a well-organized society with developed agriculture, a centralized governing system that linked its villages, and a large number of well-armed warriors. Woodward's visit went well, resulting in an alliance with Kofatachiqui. Later that year, in September 1670, the emperor made an official visit to Charlestown. This friendship undoubtedly helped ensure the safety and security of the young Carolina colony. Woodward and the colonists were likely aware, through historical accounts, of previous European contact with the region's inhabitants. The first documented contact with Kofatachiqui occurred during the De Soto expedition. In 1539, conquistador Hernando de Soto led a 600-man army through the southeastern region of the present-day United States, searching for gold, plunder, and slaves. Accounts from the expedition describe the visit in detail, including a memorable meeting with the kingdom's ruler, a female chief the Spaniards called the Lady of Kofatachiqui. Although still powerful, Kofatachiqui was in decline when De Soto encountered the chiefdom in 1540. Old world diseases introduced through contact with the previous Spanish expeditions were spreading through the native population. Before Europeans arrived, however, Kofatachiqui was likely among the most powerful and well-established Mississippian culture chieftains in North America. While the lady and her kingdom sound much like an Indian princess myth, the story was well documented by members of the De Soto expedition. Just outside of present-day Camden, South Carolina, as you cross the watery river on Interstate 20, look downstream and imagine the eastern shore as it appeared 500 years ago. The virgin hardwood forests that once lined the banks are long gone, and dams have greatly reduced the river's flow. But imagine, in the distance, on a bluff overlooking the broad river, a Mississippian-style city with over 500 Indian dwellings. In the center, a plaza leads to a large mound, upon which sits a temple the size of a football field. Smaller mounds with notable buildings, along with many more dwellings, occupy the surrounding countryside. According to writings from the De Soto expedition, this was Cofetachque at the time the conquistador and his army arrived on May 1, 1540. The journals describe it as a town of great importance. For De Soto, it had been a long journey to reach the fabled kingdom. Nearly a year earlier, the conquistador and his army had landed near Tampa Bay on the Florida Peninsula to search for kingdoms and treasure. The expedition spent the winter in Appalachia, near present-day Tallahassee, Florida. There, they captured a boy and his teens who'd been traveling with Indian traders. The boy, whom they named Perico, told them that he was from a powerful inland empire that was ruled by a queen and was rich with treasure. Intrigued by the boy's description, De Soto was anxious to locate the kingdom. In early March 1540, with Perico as their guide, De Soto's army marched northward through what is now Georgia and eastern South Carolina. After a difficult month-long journey through dense wilderness and seemingly endless swamps, De Soto and his men finally reached Cofetachque. Apparently aware of the approaching army, members of the chiefdom met the expedition at the edge of a large river, now believed to be the Wateree River, near present-day Lugoff, South Carolina. After several emissaries from Cofetachque crossed the river and conferred with De Soto, the queen appeared on the opposite bank. Attended by servants, she was carried on a litter draped with fine white cloth to the river's edge, then ferried across in a canoe shaded by a decorative awning. One expedition writer compared the scene to Cleopatra crossing the river Cydnus. The queen greeted De Soto wearing a finely woven white shawl, her upper body draped in pearls. After exchanging warm greetings, she removed a heavy strand of pearls and placed it around De Soto's neck as he bowed. The lady's entourage then presented the expedition with hides, blankets, meat, corn, and salt. The queen provided canoes for De Soto and his men to cross the river, and then took them to her capital at Cofetachque. This is thought to have been located at the Mulberry Mound site near present-day Camden, South Carolina. The Spaniards were impressed with the queen, writing, "We were very gratified and charmed, both with her discretion and with her great beauty, which she possessed in extreme perfection." They also spoke admirably of the people of Cofetachque. "The Indians are very clean and very polite, and more civilized than any who had been seen in the land. They walked covered down to the feet with very excellent hides, and blankets of sable, and blankets of mountain lions. All natives were shod and clothed." Expedition writers were especially impressed with the city's huge temple, describing it as a very authoritative temple on a high mound, very large and very tall and broad, all covered high and low with very excellent and beautiful mats. They also noted that the steeply pitched roof was covered in intricately arranged seashells and pearls that sparkled in the sun. The cavernous building was described as the richest and most superb of all those that our Spaniards saw in La Florida, using the Spanish name for the southeast. Another expedition member who had seen similar buildings in Mexico and Peru said the temple was among the grandest and most wonderful of all the things that he had seen in the New World. Inside the temple's two enormous doors, De Soto's chroniclers described 12 giant figures carved from wood, standing guard, six on each side, their faces carved in a fierce and bold posture. Expedition members noted that these huge wooden warriors, some 11 feet high, held elaborately carved weapons decorated with mica, copper, pearls, antlers, and shells. Life-sized carvings of previous rulers stood before raised wooden burial chambers, each painted with a portrait of the deceased. Within these chambers lay the remains of past chiefs and their families, their mummified bodies adorned with numerous strands of delicate pearls, fine cloths, and pelts. Throughout the inner temple, wooden chests were filled with loose pearls, the chroniclers describing chests filled with so many pearls that 300 horses could not have carried all of them. The queen and her people graciously housed the entire army within the city and shared their food stores with them. De Soto, however, sought more than just grain and venison. His quest was for gold and silver. Finding no precious metals in the city, he ordered his men to loot the temple, removing over 200 pounds of pearls, even stripping them from the remains of deceased ancestors. Hernando de Soto stayed in Cofetachiqui for 11 days, resting his soldiers and searching for gold in the surrounding area. He was surprised and quite relieved at the warm reception and hospitality his expedition received, especially considering the powerful chiefdom's warlike reputation. He soon discovered the reason for the subdued and friendly response. It was because Cofetachiqui was in a greatly weakened state. Expedition writings mention a recent epidemic, likely caused by disease acquired through contact with the Spanish in 1521 and 1526. The queen stated that a great pestilence had visited them the previous year, and many of her people had died. Food stores were low, and in the surrounding areas, the Spanish noted, large uninhabited towns choked with vegetation, and four long row houses full of bodies from the plague. Finding no gold or silver in the area, De Soto decided to move his army onward in search of other kingdoms to plunder. However, to ensure safe passage through hostile lands, the conquistador took the queen hostage, forcing her to accompany them. After a few weeks of travel, she and her servants were fortunately able to escape and likely return to the chiefdom. No further mention of the Lady of Cofetachiqui appears in historical records. Despite the looting of their temple and their queen being taken hostage, the people of Cofetachiqui were fortunate that their encounter with De Soto wasn't more severe. Perhaps due to the intelligence, charm, and canny diplomacy of their queen, the chieftain was able to avoid conflict with De Soto and his powerful army. Other tribes encountered by the expedition were not as fortunate. As De Soto's army continued their march across the southeast, they looted and burned villages and crops and killed many indigenous people. After leaving Cofetachiqui, De Soto's expedition spent the next 2 years searching the southeast in vain for a kingdom of gold to rival the Aztec and Inca empires. Finally, stranded in the swamplands along the lower Mississippi River, with his men starving and depleted, De Soto died of a fever on May 21, 1542. The chronicles from the De Soto expedition, written some 235 years before the founding of the United States, offer an extraordinarily rare glimpse into pre-Columbian America. However, according to anthropologist Charles Hudson, his march across the South caused much more devastation than Sherman's march 325 years later. Although Cofetachiqui was only looted, not sacked and burned, the chiefdom, like many other native societies, was still adversely affected. Though weakened by the Spanish intrusion and exposure to European diseases, Cofetachiqui continued to have a powerful presence in the Carolina region. By 1700, however, for reasons not fully understood, Cofetachiqui had all but vanished. In 1701, English explorer John Lawson journeyed through the Watery Valley and noted finding only small settlements of Congaree Indians. It is likely that the people of Cofetachiqui were assimilated into the Catawba tribe.

Early colonists in Carolina, observing local tribes gathering acorns and hunting game, likely assumed that these people had always lived a simple hunter-gatherer lifestyle in an untouched wilderness. This common perception, known as the pristine myth, promoted the idea that these were virgin lands, unaffected by their indigenous inhabitants. European settlers believed that colonization and civilization would improve these supposedly untouched lands. The English colonists could not have imagined that a sophisticated and powerful chiefdom, lasting for almost 500 years, had once covered a large part of what would become the Palmetto State. The pristine myth became somewhat of a self-fulfilling prophecy. Well before large numbers of European settlers arrived, aspects of their culture, religion, and especially their diseases preceded them. Encounters with early European settlers weakened indigenous societies, greatly reducing populations in many regions. Consequently, once grand chiefdoms dissolved into scattered tribes living in small villages. The large mound settlements were abandoned, and nature soon reclaimed the land. Within a few generations, the people who had lived in the region for centuries reverted to the basic lifestyle of their distant ancestors. We tend to recognize and celebrate our own tribes. But it's worth remembering that our shared human history on this land that we briefly inhabit may be deeper than we realize.

0: gentlemen. Okay, what are we processing over there?
1: Burglary thing over here.
0: Okay, where are you wanting to touch and look for snap photos?
1: Snap photos and prints on the windows.
0: Windows is off.
2: I'm sitting down on the subway. I'm going home. I'm tired. I want to be there already. Excuse me.
3: It's so crowded.
2: Excuse me. I can't get a seat.
3: Oh, man, I can't believe it's so crowded again. I'm sandwiched in between, like, all these people who won't make eye contact with me.
2: And I'm looking up every now and then to see who's around me. There's this hot guy sitting in the corner. And he keeps glancing at me. He's looking at me, I'll look at him, and then we'll...
3: Eye contact.
2: Make eye contact.
3: Huh. Did I initiate that eye contact, or was she initiating that eye contact?
2: Do they find me attractive? Is that why they're looking?
3: Even if I am flirting, I don't really want to be perceived as flirting.
4: So I just kind of look away.
5: Don't look at her.
2: It's really embarrassing. I'm really actually not going to really talk to someone on the subway.
3: Because, you know... That's kind of uncomfortable. No. We can't look at each other or connect in any way because it's, you know, we're just riding home from work.
2: So I get to my stop.
6: She stands up as I stand up.
2: Oh, they're going to my same stop.
6: Yes, figures. She's closer to the door, so I'm just going to hang back a little bit.
3: I'm going to let this big guy get in front of me. The door's open.
6: You know, I get off the train. I'm really conscious of this person who's walking in front of me.
3: And I walk up to the turnstile. There's sort of two staircases. I might walk to the other one so that I don't continue following that person. Cut over to the other stairs and walk quicker. Then there's no more following scenario.
6: But then when I get to the street level, it turns out she's going the exact same direction.
3: Oh, great.
6: Down the exact same street.
2: Weird.
3: Maybe I'll cross the street. I will cross the street. Because it really is uncomfortable.
4: But the traffic is really heavy, and I can't really get from one side of the street to the other. Well, I'll do it the next block.
2: It seems too weird that we're still on the same trajectory.
3: You've been noticed.
2: Maybe he's following me.
4: You know, how harmless could I possibly look?
2: Let me just pass them. So I speed up.
4: Walk faster. Okay, I'm almost beside him.
2: This is kind of weird.
4: Okay, let me get all the way to the right. Let me, as a matter of fact, step in the street and step off.
6: Now I'm walking ahead of her. Okay. Getting to the end of the street. Oh, man, the light's red.
2: We're stopped at the crosswalk.
4: I was trying to pass you.
2: Stop looking at me.
6: Just don't look at her.
2: Look at your shoes.
4: No, I'm not going to look at you. I'm not going to look.
2: Don't look at me. Look up and down the street.
6: Just don't look at her. Just
2: look at your watch.
6: Don't look at her. Just don't.
2: Wait for the light. Stop looking at me.
6: I turn the corner.
2: Why are you looking at me?
6: I get to my apartment.
2: Don't look at me.
6: I walk in.
2: Stop looking at me.
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12: Long before I ever got on an airplane, I was traveling the world. Paris with Madeline, London with Paddington Bear, Boston Common with Mr. and Mrs. Mallard. I'm Anne Strandchamps. It's to the best of our knowledge, and books made a lot of us want to grow up and see the world, including some famous writers.
13: Hello there. I'm Philip Pullman. I'm the author of His Dark Materials, currently being shown on television, and of a new series of books called The Book of Dust.
12: Millions of children have read and loved Philip Pullman's books. But when he was a child, the age of his famous protagonist, Lyra Balakwa, what book did he love most?
13: I'm going to talk about a book that was a big influence on me, which I first encountered at the age of, about nine. I was 9 years old. And it was a little pocket atlas, an atlas of the world, which I could put in my pocket of my blazer that I wore to school. And I took it everywhere with me because it absolutely fascinated me. I was fascinated by the look of my own country, England, looking at the town where I was born, Norwich in East Anglia, and all around the coast that I knew, and looking at all the European countries and wondering what it would be like to go to Italy or to go to Germany or to go to France. I had spent quite a lot of my childhood traveling around the world because my father and then my stepfather were both in the Royal Air Force. And in those days, the RAF sent its pilots and its personnel to, well, what was then the Empire, still the British Empire. So I'd spent part of my childhood in Africa, Southern Africa, and part in Australia. And it was nice to look at the map in my little pocket atlas and see where we used to live and all the places I'd been to. One of my favorite pages was the map that covered New England. And I went through this almost with a magnifying

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1: Largest base as it used to. So the world is changing, but I still have my little atlas, and although I use mainly now, for reference while I'm writing, I use a very big atlas which I can spread out on the desk and clear everything out of the way and examine, I still cherish that little atlas because it was a book that helped me, when I was a child, imagine faraway places that I still haven't been to.
2: Seeing the world by book, it's a great way to travel. Philip Pullman remembered his old pocket atlas because we asked him to tell us a story about a favorite book. We do that at the end of a lot of our interviews, and we put the best stories in our new micro-podcast called Bookmarks. Season 2 is up, and today we're going to play a few excerpts and meet the writers. So, Philip Pullman, the boy who fell in love with a pocket atlas, grew into a writer and creator of one of the most famous fictional worlds, the parallel universe of His Dark Materials, a place you can only get to with something called dust.
3: What is the most important question we can ask?
4: Where dust comes from.
3: There you are.
4: The photograms you took.
3: The aurora. You've seen dust pouring into this world from the aurora. If light can cross that barrier between the universes, if dust can, if we can see that city up there in the sky, then we can build a bridge and we can cross.
4: Cross to multiple worlds.
3: Why not? Let's go to the source. Let's ask what dust is. Maybe we'll find out that it's something else entirely. Maybe we'll find out that it is sin. How do you like the sound of that?
4: I don't know. What I do know is I've done my piece.
2: That's an excerpt from the new HBO adaptation. Philip Pullman loves to write about big ideas, and Steve Paulson loves to read about them. So it's kind of a literary match made in heaven.
5: Philip, a lot of us have come to love your heroine, Lyra Belacqua. She was 11 when you first introduced her in The Golden Compass, and she and her alter ego, Pan, who takes the form of an animal, what you call a demon, and they've had a lot of adventures with witches and armored bears and this mysterious substance called dust. And now she's back in your latest book, The Secret Commonwealth, except this time Lyra is 20 years old and she's unhappy. She's barely on speaking terms with Pan. Why is she struggling?
1: Because people do. One of the things I wanted to do in this series of books was to write, well, it's a fantasy, I know that, but to write a fantasy that was as psychologically true as I could make it. And I wanted to use the things I discovered about the demon, for example, and about dust and about Lyra as well. I wanted to use those things to explore what it's like to grow up. We see her on the cusp of adolescence in The Amber Spyglass. She has a first experience of falling in love, for example, and that makes a huge difference to her. It marks a point in our lives when we're moving out of childhood and into an adult world which has got strange, mysterious, exciting, dangerous things like sexuality in it. But also curiosity, intellectual curiosity. It's the time in our lives when we're most curious about the world. How does it work? Why are people so cruel to each other? Why is this happening? It is the time of our lives often marked by profound wonder as well as profound depression sometimes. But with the demons, which I have in my story, the embodied soul, if you like, of human beings, which has the form of an animal, I can do with that something that's harder to do in our world, and I can express a sense of alienation from oneself by having the human being, Lyra in this case, and her demon not getting on, not liking each other, not being able to speak to each other.
5: And Pan, Lyra's demon, basically has accused Lyra of having lost her imagination and sense of wonder.
1: That's right.
5: Which seems to be accurate.
1: That's right. So he sets off in search of it. Now, what am I drawing on here? I think it's in that Latin epic romance called Orlando Furioso, where the hero Orlando loses his wits and someone flies to the moon to see if they can find them. And this has always struck me as being a charming idea. And so Pan

0: going off to search for Lyra's imagination comes from the same kind of source. It's a world where magic exists, where strange things can happen, and where people go in search of things like imagination.
1: So one of the central tensions here is this dichotomy between reason and imagination, and the sense that maybe reason has won over too much. I mean, we've sort of lost the sense of imagination, and I'm struck by this because 100 years ago, the sociologist Max Weber he had a word for this, disenchantment.
0: Exactly.
1: It seems like Lyra has become disenchanted with the world.
0: Well, the word disenchantment, yeah, it's a very good word. It's a state of mind which is also very well described in Wordsworth's poem, William Wordsworth's poem, Ode on Intimations of Immortality, which begins, "There was a time when meadow, grove, and stream, the earth and every common sight, to me did seem apparelled in celestial light, the glory and the freshness of a dream." But he goes on to say that no, that was when he was a boy. Now he's grown up. The magic's gone. Where's it gone?
1: So the title of this book is The Secret Commonwealth. What does that refer to?
0: It's a title I stole from a little book called, well, I'll read you the whole title, but it would take about 5 minutes, so I won't. It's a very long title, but it begins The Secret Commonwealth of Elves, Fauns, and Fairies. It was written in the late 17th century by a Scottish clergyman called Robert Kirk, who'd made a study of the local folklore and legends and myths about fairies and ghosts and spirits and all that sort of stuff. You know, it represents the imagination, really.
1: Yeah. I find this so interesting, what you're saying, because you are a highly visible atheist, and we tend to associate that with reason and rationality and science as opposed to religious faith. And yet this story celebrates these hidden parts of reality, which fall outside the realms of rational analysis. And I know this is a fantasy novel, but my reading of your story is it seems to be a critique of, I guess, what I would call excessive rationality, and you're really saying we need to sort of rediscover the imagination and this invisible magical world.
0: Yes, I am saying that, but in welcoming the world of the irrational, I'm not rejecting rationality. Far from it. What I'm rejecting is what William Blake called single vision. I suppose you could call it the one size fits all idea. The view that there is one answer, which is Marxism or science or fundamentalist Christianity or whatever it is, and everything must be subordinate to that because there is one answer and I got it. That sort of attitude. So it's against William Blake's single vision. There is a place for reason. There's a place for rationality, an honored place, an important place, because the discoveries of science have immeasurably benefited the human race and told us a million things that we had no idea about, and they're fascinating and important to know. But science is a good servant but a bad master, in the old phrase. If you only allow yourself to see things through the filter of science, you'll miss a great deal of what's there. And what's there, as well as science, are the things that you can't measure, you can't be numerical about. I've just been reading a very good book called Galileo's Error. Philip Goff is a philosopher who's very interested in a theory called panpsychism. Panpsychism is the theory that consciousness, which is such a mysterious thing to discuss, can be explained much more simply than philosophers have traditionally done. What panpsychism does, and this is what I like about it, is to suggest that consciousness is a normal property of matter. Everything is conscious. That's not to say that the cup of tea from which I'm now drinking is conscious and saying to me, come on, hurry up, you haven't finished this yet. No, but consciousness is something that pervades everything, although many philosophers find this hard to accept. Poets don't find it hard to accept. I quoted Wordsworth a minute ago, and William Blake, another of the great romantic English poets, was a panpsychist, I think, before the word existed.
1: Hmm.
0: I mean, he talks of every particle of dust breathing forth its joy. So the notion of the world is alive, the world is conscious, is something that I find very convincing, very persuasive. And you don't have to believe in a Christian God or a Muslim God to believe that.
1: And coming back to this idea of trying to see everything about the world that we live in as alive, the dilemma that Lyra faces, It seems like that opens the door to a different kind of mindset about how we look at the world.
0: It certainly does. And this is what I think people like Greta Thunberg and Extinction Rebellion and the young people who've been protesting so passionately, they're onto this sort of thing. There's a sense that the people who run the world have up until now treated the world as a sort of dead thing that they can scavenge for whatever they might like out of it. They can tear coal and they can pump oil. They can burn them as they will and hurl the smoke into the atmosphere and it's all dead and it doesn't matter. Well, we're discovering now, to our great cost, that it's not all dead and it does matter. Again, the idea of a Gaia, you know, the Gaia hypothesis, taps into the same feeling, I think.
1: So I want to come back to the story and talk about how these ideas that we've just been talking about, panpsychism and the origins of consciousness, how they relate to your novel. So you have this mysterious substance you call dust, which is connected to consciousness in some way. Why is everyone fighting over dust? Why does the magisterium want to control it? Why is it so secretive?
0: Well, because in just the same way that the Inquisition, the Catholic Inquisition of the 17th century, persecuted Galileo and people who brought these new ideas, like the sun being at the center of the solar system, the church persecuted them because they seemed to contradict what the Bible said. And the church, being in control of everything, wanted to command people's thoughts as well as what they said and what they did, and were very fierce and very severe in defending this knowledge that, well, we now know to be untrue. So the magisterium in my book is doing the same sort of thing with this idea of dust, which seems to be in somehow connected with the change in consciousness that comes to us in adolescence, with the awakening of sexuality, with the change in William Blake's terms from innocence to experience. These are all tied up together, and because they involve this notion of sin, and because it goes back to the story in the book of Genesis in the Bible that Adam and Eve sinned by discovering the knowledge of good and evil. They ate the fruit of the tree of knowledge, and it was the knowledge of good and evil which marked them out. They were innocent no more, and they had to leave paradise. I refer to that story, of course, in His Dark Materials.
1: So this is a total turning the story of Adam and Eve on its head. So traditionally, of course, this is seen as the fall from grace. It sounds like you're saying this is the moment of the discovery of consciousness or of self-consciousness when they bit the apple.
0: Yeah, that's correct. That's exactly what I'm saying. I can see why people would think it was heretical, but I can't understand. I have never understood why a God who invented us would not want us to know about things and would tempt us with the knowledge of something and then forbid us to enjoy it. It seems crazy to me.
2: That's Philip Pullman talking with Steve Paulson about his novel, The Secret Commonwealth. That's the second in his new trilogy, The Book of Dust. That's a story from To the Best of Our Knowledge. If you could use more wonder and intelligent optimism in your life, visit our website at ttbook.org.

0: I'm Phoebe Judge. The new season of our podcast, This Is Love, is all about animals, and so we've partnered with our friends at the National Wildlife Federation to bring you moments of wildness. This is the sound of an Arctic fox. While some species migrate south or hibernate during the cold months, Arctic foxes are perfectly adapted to endure the brutal winters of their polar habitat. Here's National Wildlife Federation naturalist David Mizajewski.
1: Arctic foxes' short muzzles, legs, and ears, compared to the more southerly fox species, are adaptations that minimize heat loss. Their foot pads are thickly furred to protect against the snow and ice. Their incredibly dense winter coat insulates their tiny bodies even in the harshest winter cold. The coat's pure white coloration provides perfect camouflage during the snowy Arctic winter. Arctic foxes hunt for birds, hares, and lemmings out on the tundra and can even pinpoint prey hidden under the snow with their sharp hearing. In winter, they often follow polar bears out onto the sea ice to scavenge the leftovers of the bear's seal kills.
0: Even in the Arctic, the snow melts during the short summer, so Arctic foxes shed their white coat and grow a gray-brown one for summertime camouflage until the snow returns.
2: Radiotopia. 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
3: 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Sound surrounds us. Invisible, but vital to our world. Listen. Standing beside a waterfall is definitely not a quiet experience. And yet we don't condemn this incessant, overwhelming roar as noise pollution the way we would a jet plane overhead. Why not? Both waterfalls and airplanes are loud, but they have different meanings to us, and a different effect on the environment. A loud and intrusive natural sound, such as a waterfall, has evolved as part of an ecosystem over a long period of time. The living things which share its habitat have evolved with it, learning to adapt to the entire ecosystem and to find a niche within it. This is the sound of the American dipper, a plump, slate-colored bird. It actually lives under waterfalls and builds its nest on ledges precariously perched between the rock and the cascade. The dipper's song, long and melodious with trills and repetitions, has certain frequencies that cut through the noise of the waterfall. And because of the extreme environment in which it has learned to survive, the dipper has few predators and thrives in its habitat.

As John Muir once wrote of the American dipper, it never sings in chorus with other birds, nor his kind, but only with the streams.

0: When I was young in first grade, in the first grade classroom, I lost my two front teeth 2 days in a row. I lost my first tooth at math and my second tooth at writing the following day. In math, I was right in the middle of a story problem, and I asked Mrs. Corcoran if I can go to the bathroom. The bathroom that I went to was the one closest to the old music room. The bathroom is right down the hallway. Turn to your right. Can you see it? Where was your closest bathroom? If you are a girl, please stand out of the boys' room. If you are a boy, you can go in. I wanted to get the tooth out badly, so I tugged and tugged, and I finally got it out. After that, I told all my friends. I lost my second tooth when I was in the middle of my snowman story.
1: I went outside before dinner and made a snowman. My mom called me in, but I thought and I told my mom that let me make a snowman.
0: I asked Mrs. Wood if I can go to the bathroom.
2: William, go to the bathroom and wash out your mouth.
0: When I went to the bathroom, I was so excited to get that tooth out. When I got there, I looked at the mirror and said, 1, 2, 3, and I yanked my tooth out. After I lost my tooth, I even told some people who were not in my class. I was walking around the lower school saying, I lost my two front teeth 2 days in a row. I put my tooth in a Ziploc bag because Mrs. Wood and Mrs. Washburn didn't give me a little treasure box. I got to write my name twice on the tooth chart. See the chalkboard? Look at the left side. That's where the tooth chart was. After school, I told my mom. She was very excited that I had lost another tooth. That's the story of William who lost his two front teeth 2 days in a row.

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0: Here at NYBG, we're old friends with fungi, the not-quite-plant, not-quite-animal life forms that keep our planet's biological processes churning. And whether you realize it or not, you are too. We rely on fungi in the soil to support the growth of Earth's plants and to keep the natural world cycle of life and death on schedule. In many ways, our planet runs on mushrooms, and we're only just beginning to tap their true potential. Welcome to Plant People. I'm Jennifer Bernstein, CEO and the William C. Steer Senior President at the New York Botanical Garden. On this week's episode, we welcome food and nature writer Eugenia Bone as we dig into the real magic of mushrooms and their benefits to human health. We'll touch on everything from turkey tail supplements to psilocybin therapy. After centuries of use by cultures around the world, the scientific community is learning more and more about mushrooms as a source of well-being for all. Eugenia, welcome to Plant People.
1: Thank you for having me.
0: I'm thrilled you're here. And of course, you're no stranger to NYBG.
1: No, I know. I love my relationship with this wonderful botanical garden.
0: Thank you. And we're so glad to have you as part of our community. I know our community loves taking your courses and learning from you. So it's a real pleasure to have you on Plant People. And by plant people, I also mean, of course, mushroom people.
1: Thank you very much. We love
0: fungi at NYBG. And you are a real mycophiliac, if I can use that term.
1: Please do.
0: Tell us, what first sparked your interest in fungi?
1: I came to mushrooms through my interest in foraging in the culinary world. For years, I wrote for the food magazines, when there used to be food magazines. And my beat was primarily foraging and wild foods. But over time, I got less interested in pursuing critters that flee and more into critters that hid. So that was the window that opened me up to mycology. In order to find wild mushrooms, I had to learn a little bit about why they grew where. And inevitably, that dropped me down the wormhole of mycology.
0: Yeah, it's a fascinating world. For listeners who may not know, fungi occupy a unique space in the natural world as neither plant nor animal. Can you explain why that is and how our understanding of mushrooms has evolved, both culturally and scientifically?
1: I guess the two are connected because for a long time, mushrooms were considered plants, just weird plants. And they were studied in botanical departments at universities. But then with evolutionary biology and DNA and all that interesting stuff, scientists began to understand that fungi occupied a kingdom all their own. Not only that, but even though they've been associated with plants, and they are deeply associated from an evolutionary standpoint, they're very connected, fungi are actually closer on the tree of life to animals than they are to plants.
0: Yeah. Isn't that fascinating?
1: Yeah, surprising.
0: Yeah.
1: Until you start looking at some basic things, like the way fungi eat is more like the way we do. They get their carbon from outside their bodies versus plants that make their own sugars. So we share many qualities with fungi. That's just one.
0: Yeah, the assumptions we made about them early on obscured learning more about their true nature. And we seem to be in a period of time when the interest in their nature is really growing. You've written about the psychoactive effects of mushrooms, and we're also, I think, increasingly aware of the therapeutic benefits as well. Lesser discussed, maybe, are the nutritional and general health benefits of mushrooms. I'm particularly interested, for example, in the turkey tail mushroom. Can you tell us more about the turkey tail? What makes turkey tail mushrooms special?
1: Medicinal mushrooms, they fall into two main categories in terms of their application for health. One is as antigens. They potentially prime the immune system, which in essence provoking an immune response. Someone is prepared to fight off, say, another pathogen that might be coming their way. And also as antioxidants, where they help cells stay healthy. When cells get attacked by something, there's properties in some mushrooms that address that. There's a lot of things in nature that we consume that are antioxidants. Blueberries are too.
0: Mm-hmm.
1: It's just mushrooms like turkey tail and others are very trendy right now, whether they are more effective than other antioxidants and antigens in nature is to be determined.
0: What do you think has made mushrooms in general, and maybe the turkey tail in particular, maybe not, trendy right now? What is catching at people's interest, do you think?
1: I don't know, but my guess is that folks don't know very much about fungi. So when they start learning and realizing how pervasive the organisms are in nature and how different they are from any other organisms that we encounter, plants or animals, they have this great mysterious potential. It's really the imagination, I think, our imagination that we apply to this new kingdom of life, new to a lot of people, for sure, that allows for expectations and hopefulness and maybe applying more possibility to the organism than the organism will maybe actually deliver
0: Right. Once
1: the science is complete.
0: Right. I'm sure that there are many ways in which we will benefit as a species from learning more about mushrooms. It may not be the ways that we imagine right now. It kind of reminds me of when we first started using microscopes and it was like, oh, aha, there's a whole world happening that we can't see. And Now I think there's a sort of growing awareness that there's a whole world under the ground that we're not seeing.
1: Right. And it's key to plant health and all kinds of things, environmental issues of all sorts. Like a big piece of our knowledge about our worlds was missing and is missing until you engage with fungi.
0: So to stick with the trendy turkey tail for just a moment, can you maybe describe it for people who haven't seen them or aren't mushroom people yet? Describe the turkey tail in a way that brings it to life for the listener.
1: So turkey tail are polypores and they're saprobes. Polypore is the kind of mushroom that you see growing on trees year after year. Same mushroom. Sometimes they just get bigger or the colony becomes more prolific. Unlike mushrooms that appear overnight in a rain and there's a flush and then you don't see anything until next season when they come back, if they come back. So turkey tail are polypores and they're saprobes, which means the way they get their food is by getting nutrients from decaying wood. And they're helping decay that wood too. They are not a culinary mushroom. Like you don't eat a turkey tail. If you ate a turkey tail, which it looks like, it's like a tiny little turkey tail, literally, but really hard, very hard and crunchy. So you wouldn't eat it. But people make teas with it. And those teas are used for their anti-inflammatory properties in particular, tumor reduction potentially, a lot of cool things. But we're far from having good solid science on this that says that's reproducible, like it's going to work for both you and me, but it's not going to hurt you. The worst case scenario is it's going to hurt your wallet to be buying this tea. But there's no harm in it in the interim, as science does a better and better job of uncovering these specific qualities that may be of medicinal value.
0: You've touched on the fact that the turkey tail isn't exactly culinary. You've also written extensively about culinary mushrooms. Of course, that's where your career started. How do you think we should think about this line between food and medicine?
1: Ah, that's such a good question because this is, in a way, the crux of the medicinal mushroom story, in my view. People are buying extracts and powders and things like that, and there's nothing wrong with doing that. But many of these mushrooms you can just eat and enjoy that way and get the benefits. For example, hericium is lion's mane is very trendy right now. People love it because they think it's neurogenative, that it helps build or extend neural cells.
0: So maybe protective for, you know.
1: Exactly. And maybe not only have benefits in terms of degenerative disease, but also just empowering you to be like super smart and stuff like that.
0: Yeah. I remember when I was a kid, my mom always would give me, I grew up in the desert, so this was a big move, but she would give me fish the night before a test because she was told that was brain food. We've always been looking for these ways to be empowered by the food we eat.
1: So you can buy hericium drops and other products, and there's people who take microdoses and stuff, which to me is nutty, but whatever. There's no harm in it. But you can also eat the hericium. It's a culinary mushroom. You can get a big dose of it And it's got all these other benefits. It's got fiber and it feeds your gut microbes, which do all sorts of positive things for you. The notion that medicinal and culinary are two separate categories, to me, doesn't make that much sense. If you can eat it, it's just like blueberries are antioxidant. But are you going to take blueberry extract? I don't know, maybe, but are you going to microdose blueberries?
2: Right.
1: What for? Why not just put a whole bunch on your yogurt in the morning?
2: Right.
1: So I feel the same way about mushrooms. If we ate more mushrooms in our diet in general, there would be not only the benefits that the mushrooms provide and on their own sort of particular benefits, but there's a lot of good reasons to fold mushrooms into your diet that affect wellness.
2: Yeah. So maybe let's talk some more about that, because I agree with you. I think there's a whole sort of industry that has emerged around making food medicine when we can just eat things that are good for us,
1: yeah,
2: without having to buy it separately.
1: Yeah.
2: And I think folding more plants in general and definitely more mushrooms into a balanced diet is a really great way to go about that. So what are some of the reasons that people should consider prioritizing mushrooms in their diet? And maybe what are some of the ways that you like to do that the best?
1: That's a fun question. One of the things that I think might resonate with our listeners today is that mushrooms are low fat. They're also low energy. They don't give you as much energy as a steak, but they are low fat, but they have a high grade protein. Not a lot of protein. They're mostly water. That's why they're low fat. They're 90% water. But the protein they have is good quality, which is, according to some studies, why when you eat a plate of mushrooms, you feel satiated, you fill up. And the thinking is maybe that's because of the high quality, not quantity, right, but high quality protein present. They have all 9 amino acids in many cases in all the mushrooms that have been studied that I'm aware of. So in a way, that's like a piece of meat, only you don't deal with the saturated fats either, because they are very low. They're an unsaturated fat. They're more like eating an avocado than a sausage. You know, you can't substitute mushrooms for proper protein in terms of your daily requirements, or a woman that weighs that my size and weighs 130 pounds would have to eat 6 pounds of mushrooms a day to get anywhere near my protein requirement.
2: That's a lot of mushrooms.
1: Yeah. But fold it into your diet. It's low fat. They're a great substitute for meat because they can be cooked in much the same way. One of the qualities that mushrooms share with animals, one of the things that is an indicator of how close we are on the tree of life, is that mushroom cell walls are made of something called chitin. And chitin is a polysaccharide. It's like a type of sugar that exists in the animal world too, in like shrimp shells. So the chitin in the mushrooms is not digestible, even if you cook it. I've argued endlessly with some mycologists about that, but I think basically it gets into your gut and then your gut microbes love it. It hastens the healthiness of your gut microbiome because they love to eat that chitin. And it, at the end of the day, it helps you poop, which is good too. So chitin is really interesting. Why is it in the mushroom? I got very curious about that. And also how to cook it, because it's really tough stuff. It's the element that allows a mushroom to push through asphalt. It's 90% water, you know, and you'll see them pushing through asphalt on the side of the road. How come they don't just fall apart?
2: Right. Yeah.
1: It's because of the chitin. So the chitin is what allows a mushroom to be cooked much like meat.
2: So there's the mushrooms that I think are widely available in sort of your average supermarket that people have learned to some degree or another how to cook with, like the portobello or maybe the cremini.
1: The cultivated mushrooms you see in the supermarket are, you know, are excellent. The real problem is that if you had a very fresh white button mushroom, it would be a whole different experience.
2: It's true about many of the fresh fruits and vegetables in our food supplies that they've been cultivated to withstand a chain of events, you know, the transport, the
1: 100%.
2: Shelf life. And as a result, you know, we've prioritized that feature over other things like nutritional density or taste. And that's why I think it's great if you can, you know, source your food from more local places or, you know, ideally grow some of your own food.
1: A lot of people grow shiitake mushrooms. You can grow them in your backyard if you have the logs. And shiitake also, you know, are used medicinally in TCM, so traditional Chinese medicine. In fact, there's an extract of shiitake that is used as a co-therapy for folks that are experiencing chemotherapy.
2: Hmm.
1: Because so this notion that mushrooms are going to cure you is maybe overestimating what they can do, but they can help you stay well. That's how the Chinese have traditionally used them in many cases. And that's how people can potentially use them today. If you're experiencing something as traumatic as chemotherapy, the body is exposed to all kinds of pathogens. If your immune system is primed to help you deal with those secondary infections, that's a good thing. And that's the role that mushrooms traditionally have played, do play in some medical institutions, not in this country, but elsewhere in the world. And I think potentially could play in the future here.
2: Yeah. Yeah. So maybe we think about them less as a silver bullet for all that ails us and more as a complement, a program of things that can keep you well.
1: Jennifer, that's really key to what's happening with psychedelic mushrooms. There's so many people who have reached out to me, and I'm sure to other folks that are knowledgeable about psychedelic mushrooms, thinking that if they endure a trip, and they might be scared to try it, but if they do the trip, it'll be like a silver bullet that will resolve their depression.
2: Like a revelation.
1: Depression.
2: Yeah, yeah.
1: Maybe that can happen. Anything can happen, but it's on a spectrum. So it's not a reproducible response. Psilocybin can cure depression.
2: Yeah, particularly done in a kind of lay environment. There's a lot of interesting research that's happening right now, and it may be that the medical establishment is able to distill some of the properties of psilocybin and other fungi in ways that add to our medical arsenal. We've talked about the potential therapeutic, maybe more research needs to be done, certainly the nutritional benefits. These organisms, fungi, also play a big role in ecosystem health.
1: Oh, yeah.
2: So if we go back to the trendy turkey tail, the therapeutic benefits of which may be overwrought, it is a really important decomposer. You mentioned it earlier, but I want to talk about it a little bit more. Can you talk about the role that turkey tail and other wood-rotting fungi play in the ecosystems in which they operate?
1: If it weren't for saprobic fungi, that is, wood rotters, we'd probably be living under miles of plant debris. Just wouldn't be the same world at all. But from an ecological perspective, they're moving nutrients back into the system. They're connecting the dead with the living, the end of a life with the beginning of new ones. You know, if we're talking about the cycle of life, certainly the cycle of life of a plant, and by extension, soil, the fungi are the connecting points.
2: Mm-hmm.
1: Fungi, they help plants grow multiple ways, as endophytic fungi that live between the cells of plants and as mycorrhizal fungi that live on the roots of plants. Then they are pathogens of plants, which is how most of your audience probably knows fungi, because they're the main enemy of most gardeners. So they kill plants, and then they rot plants, creating a soil environment that is prime for the plants to get started again. They're the sort of poetry in motion that keeps ecosystems turning over and over again. And that's why it's so heartbreaking when we use agricultural practices that undermine fungal life.
2: Right.
1: So that would be in two ways, from above and below. When we use fungicides that are broad-based, that's like using broad-based antibiotics that kill the bacteria that we need to digest food and also bacteria that might be causing disease. Broad-based anything means the good goes out with the bad. Collateral damage. And so when we use broad-based fungicides on fields, we're also killing all of those helpful mycorrhizal and endophytic fungi that are necessary for the plant's robustness. At the same time, when we add nutrients to the soil, like nitrogen, for example, the plant who has to trade sugars with mycorrhizal fungi in the soil in order to get nitrogen and other micronutrients, plant says, forget about it. I don't need it. I'm getting it for free from the farmer. And so the fungi withdraw. So fungi have this incredible other thing nobody ever talks about and nobody really knew about. I got t-shirts older than this knowledge. It's about glomalin. So glomalin is this sheath that surrounds the fungal hyphal threads. And it is a waterproofing and it's sticky. And it's one of the things that helps create little soil particles. It's the glue of soil. And it also is really key for carbon sequestration. When the fungi withdraw, because the plants are saying, I'm not going to give you any sugars because I can get my micronutrients elsewhere, fungi withdraw. But with them goes the ability to create those soil particles that hold soil together, that retains water so you don't have runoff.
2: Yeah, and you go from having soil to having dirt.
1: Yeah.
2: Something alive.
1: Yeah.
2: Something that's dead.
1: And then it creates all kinds of problems downhill because you have nitrogen runoff and overgrowth of algae and all kinds of things that steal oxygen. It's just cascading effects.
2: Right.
1: But look, a lot of people didn't know about how important the role of fungi is in the well-being of plants. Now they know, so there's no excuse.
2: Yeah, I think we are waking up to the degree to which there's systems that are working in tandem that benefit the plants and benefit us. So if someone is curious, if they listen to this conversation and thought, I really do want to learn more, what steps, I think you've mentioned getting involved with your local mycology society. Are there other steps that you would encourage people to take if they're interested in diving into this world like you have?
1: I think there's a lot of different lenses or a lot of different windows that you can open to get into mycology. So if you're interested in the culinary aspect, that's a forager's life. So hooking up with a mycological club and those people in the club who are into foraging or joining foraging trips, they're going on all over the place. So if you're doing culinary and you're foraging for food, there's that way. If you want to get into microscopy or you're fascinated with little Ascomycetes, stuff that looks like bumps on logs, there's microscopy clubs, believe it or not, microbiology clubs that look at that stuff in classes. There's a great class here at the garden that teaches how to look at tiny things. If your goal is taxonomy and identification, for me, the clubs are the real, like, they open all these doors and then you can pass through depending on what is interesting to you. But there's also internet sites like a naturalist. If you're curious about the psychedelic world, you have to be pretty discerning because there's a lot of advocates out there who would be prone to saying whatever your problem is, you need psychedelics, which I just say, get your like BS meter finely tuned for that kind of thing. But in general, I would say there's a lot of information on the internet. There's some good sites like iNaturalist where you can see where mushrooms are growing in different parts of the country. But at the end of the day, for a non-professional, peer-to-peer learning is the most rewarding. And that's where you meet the community of like-minded kooks like you. And the way you find your club is you go to the North American Mycological Association's website, and they list all the clubs in the country.
2: Okay.
1: So you can find one near you without too much problem. And then these days, botanical gardens all over the country, because I've been to many, provide mycology classes, basic mycology. Get up to speed on it. It's fascinating.
2: Yeah, absolutely. I encourage that as well. And I also encourage everyone to read your wonderful books. That's a great way to get into world. Eugenia, thank you so much for being
1: Jennifer.
2: With us today.
1: Thanks. So glad to have been here.
0: Want to dig deeper into the world of fungi? Sign up for a continuing education class at NYBG through the link in our show notes. And visit eugeniabone.com to learn more about her work. 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From PRX, Plant People is produced by Ali Budner, Courtney Florentine, Genevieve Sponsler, Adriana Rosas Rivera, and Pedro Rafael Rosado. The executive producer of PRX Productions is Jocelyn Gonzalez. From NYBG, Plant People is produced by Charlie North, Cosette Patterson, Matt Newman, Kate Tyler, and Michael Crowley. Views expressed by guests are their own and not necessarily representative of NYBG. 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
3: Pat Robeck sits at her kitchen table, looking at an old picture of her ranch. She's added a lot in the 4 decades she's owned the place.
4: So what's all this stuff?
5: Junk I collect. But that's a regular workhorse bit. There's lots of different spurs here. And that might have belonged to my...
3: Her 5-bedroom house is a shrine to ranching. The lampshades are cowhide. The art, painted steer skulls. One saddle even has its own podium. It reads, Reno Rodeo Queen, 1955.
5: I always wanted to be a queen. And I ran for many queen contests in bathing suits and stuff. Never got a thing. I always won it with a horse.
3: Rodeo royalty came naturally to a girl who's been riding horses as long as she can remember. Pat grew up at Lake Tahoe, knowing she wanted to be a rancher.
5: To me, it means freedom of choice and being my own boss. I think that's what it's all about. And it's a good, clean living. I'll run it till I die.
3: She says this is the good life, watching over her land. Her 20 acres are tucked below the Sierra Nevada Mountains in Gardnerville, 50 miles south of Reno. Every morning around sunrise, she walks to her 100-year-old barn to feed a few horses, a donkey, and a handful of retired chickens.
5: Me, Jim. Jim, Jim. Want candy?
3: Jimmy is a rescue donkey.
5: Just a horrible thing. I love him, but he's awful. He'll walk on top of you.
3: But now, he just stares from behind the fence. He's one of the only livestock left here. When her husband died in 2007, Pat sold all 160 of her cows.
5: Because my husband was sick so long, and it was just too much worry for me to run the cattle and take care of him and everything. It just didn't, you know, it was just too much work.
3: Growing hay was easier for her to do alone, and even that is starting to become too much. Pat is 77 years old and not quite 5.5 feet tall. These hay bales weigh 105 pounds, almost as much as she does. That heavy lifting is dangerous, and she's frequently injured, twice this year already.
5: I tripped and fell here, and was then halfway under the gate, and thought I broke my knee. I really wrecked it, but I didn't break it.
3: But Pat is committed to her way of life.
5: I've done more than most people could have at this age. As long as I've lived, I've worked hard, and I enjoy working. I really do, and if I can't do it in a few more years, so what? I'll get somebody to help me, because I like the ranch. Otherwise, go to town and be miserable. And I've got friends that have gone off their ranches into town, and I don't think they're happy. Not me.
3: That determination not only defines her, it defines ranching in Nevada. The tradition is still here, through booms and busts, development pressures, and droughts. But the ups and downs of ranching aren't Pat's biggest worry. For her, the question is what will become of all she's built. When she dies, she'll leave the ranch to her 2 adult sons. The land they inherit could sell for a lot.
5: They know I don't want it sold, but neither one of them want to be a rancher. It'd be a shame. Put houses over there on that river where it's so pretty. So it's hard to tell. Hopefully they won't.
3: The one thing she does know is that she's not ready to quit. For Next Generation Radio, I'm Phil Corbett in Reno.
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7: StoryCorps is a massive oral history project that helps Americans talk to the people they care about, record the conversations, and archive them at the Library of Congress. 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
8: I was at a recruiting event, and I had my cell phone. I put it in the little Marine Corps Hummer that we had. And one of the other recruiters, a staff sergeant, went through my cell phone and saw some of the text messages that I had to my boyfriend. The atmosphere at the office just changed from that point on. So I wrote a letter to my commanding officer saying, you know, I'm gay. And the sergeant major basically said, you're not gay. It's a phase. You need to go through counseling. They sent me home. I couldn't show up for work for my safety, which I wasn't really concerned with because I can handle my own. But when you want to do something that badly and you've put 5 years of blood, sweat, and tears into it, and then all of a sudden it's not really an option for you anymore. It's a hard thing to take. On my discharge paperwork, it says RE4, and that means that I'm never, ever allowed to be in the military again, which sucks. I mean, if I could go back, I would.
9: How has your family responded?
8: Well, my family didn't find out I was gay until after I was discharged. I kept playing this role as if I was still in the Marine Corps. My dad and my stepmother decided that something was wrong, so they decided to take a trip out here. At the time, I had a boyfriend, and I was like, well, if I'm going to come out, I guess now is as good a time as any to do it. I said, I got out of the Marine Corps because I was gay. And my dad said, yeah? That's his answer to everything. I'm like, Dad, it's raining outside. Yeah? So it was assuring. I was happy about that. And my life changed dramatically when I got out. I'm able to hang out with my boyfriend and hold hands walking down the street. Mm-hmm. Obviously, I'm very disappointed that I can't serve, but my feelings toward the military really didn't change.
10: It's just being equal is something that I think everyone deserves.
8: And obviously, we have a long way to go.
7: That was Kendall Bailey with his friend Don Davis at StoryCorps in Virginia.
11: In April 1670, a ship carrying English colonists sailed up the Ashley River off the coast of Carolina in search of a location for a new settlement. They selected a spot along the river's west bank, came ashore, and christened the new colony Charlestown in honor of their king, Charles II of England. Among the settlers was Dr. Henry Woodward, who soon became an indispensable member of the young community. Woodward, a skilled physician, had also lived with the Cassabo Indians on nearby St. Helena Island, where he learned their language and customs. This knowledge made him well suited to serve as interpreter and Indian agent, a role vital to the fledgling colony's survival. Even before landing in Carolina, Woodward likely knew which Indians the colony needed to befriend. Shortly after arrival, he contacted regional tribes and soon received an important invitation. In the early summer of 1670, just months after the colony's founding, Woodward journeyed inland to meet with one of the most powerful chiefs in the southeast. The emperor, as the chief was called, ruled Cofatachaqui, a 400-year-old Mississippian culture chiefdom that encompassed much of present-day South Carolina. Cofatachaqui was a well-organized society with developed agriculture, a centralized governing system that linked its villages, and a large number of well-armed warriors. Woodward's visit went well, resulting in an alliance with Cofatachaqui. Later that year, in September 1670, the emperor made an official visit to Charlestown. This friendship undoubtedly helped ensure the safety and security of the young Carolina colony. Woodward and the colonists were likely aware, through historical accounts, of previous European contact with the region's inhabitants. The first documented contact with Cofatachaqui occurred during the De Soto expedition. In 1539, conquistador Hernando de Soto led a 600-man army through the southeastern region of the present-day United States, searching for gold, plunder, and slaves. Accounts from the expedition describe the visit in detail, including a memorable meeting with the kingdom's ruler, a female chief the Spaniards called the Lady of Cofatachaqui. Although still powerful, Cofatachaqui was in decline when de Soto encountered the chiefdom in 1540. Old world diseases introduced through contact with the previous Spanish expeditions were spreading through the native population. Before Europeans arrived, however, Cofatachaqui was likely among the most powerful and well-established Mississippian culture chiefdoms in North America. While the lady and her kingdom sound much like an Indian princess myth, the story was well documented by members of the DeSoto expedition. Just outside of present-day Camden, South Carolina, as you cross the watery river on Interstate 20, look downstream and imagine the eastern shore as it appeared 500 years ago. The virgin hardwood forest that once lined the banks are long gone, and dams have greatly reduced the river's flow. But imagine, in the distance, on a bluff overlooking the broad river, a Mississippian-style city with over 500 Indian dwellings. In the center, a plaza leads to a large mound, upon which sits a temple the size of a football field. Smaller mounds with notable buildings, along with many more dwellings, occupy the surrounding countryside. According to writings from the DeSoto expedition, this was Cofetachiqui at the time the conquistador and his army arrived on May 1, 1540. The journals describe it as a town of great importance. For DeSoto, it had been a long journey to reach the fabled kingdom. Nearly a year earlier, the conquistador and his army had landed near Tampa Bay on the Florida Peninsula to search for kingdoms and treasure. The expedition spent the winter in Appalachia, near present-day Tallahassee, Florida. There, they captured a boy in his teens who'd been traveling with Indian traders. The boy, whom they named Perico, told them that he was from a powerful inland empire that was ruled by a queen and was rich with treasure. Intrigued by the boy's description, De Soto was anxious to locate the kingdom. In early March 1540, with Perico as their guide, De Soto's army marched northward through what is now Georgia and eastern South Carolina. After a difficult month-long journey through dense wilderness and

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1: Removed a heavy strand of pearls and placed it around DeSoto's neck as he bowed. The lady's entourage then presented the expedition with hides, blankets, meat, corn, and salt. The queen provided canoes for DeSoto and his men to cross the river, and then took them to her capital at Cofetachiqui. This is thought to have been located at the Mulberry Mound site near present-day Camden, South Carolina. The Spaniards were impressed with the queen, writing, "We were very gratified and charmed, both with her discretion and with her great beauty, which she possessed in extreme perfection." They also spoke admirably of the people of Cofetachiqui. "The Indians are very clean and very polite, and more civilized than any who had been seen in the land. They walked covered down to the feet with very excellent hides, and blankets of sable, and blankets of mountain lions. All natives were shod and clothed." Expedition writers were especially impressed with the city's huge temple, describing it as a very authoritative temple on a high mound, very large and very tall and broad, all covered high and low with very excellent and beautiful mats. They also noted that the steeply pitched roof was covered in intricately arranged seashells and pearls that sparkled in the sun. The cavernous building was described as the richest and most superb of all those that our Spaniards saw in La Florida, using the Spanish name for the southeast. Another expedition member who had seen similar buildings in Mexico and Peru said the temple was among the grandest and most wonderful of all the things that he had seen in the New World. Inside the temple's two enormous doors, De Soto's chroniclers described 12 giant figures carved from wood, standing guard, six on each side, their faces carved in a fierce and bold posture. Expedition members noted that these huge wooden warriors, some 11 feet high, held elaborately carved weapons decorated with mica, copper, pearls, antlers, and shells. Life-sized carvings of previous rulers stood before raised wooden burial chambers, each painted with a portrait of the deceased. Within these chambers lay the remains of past chiefs and their families, their mummified bodies adorned with numerous strands of delicate pearls, fine cloths, and pelts. Throughout the inner temple, wooden chests were filled with loose pearls, the chroniclers describing chests filled with so many pearls that 300 horses could not have carried all of them. The queen and her people graciously housed the entire army within the city and shared their food stores with them. De Soto, however, sought more than just grain and venison. His quest was for gold and silver. Finding no precious metals in the city, he ordered his men to loot the temple, removing over 200 pounds of pearls, even stripping them from the remains of deceased ancestors. Hernando de Soto stayed in Cofetachiqui for 11 days, resting his soldiers and searching for gold in the surrounding area. He was surprised and quite relieved at the warm reception and hospitality his expedition received, especially considering the powerful chieftain's warlike reputation. He soon discovered the reason for the subdued and friendly response. It was because Cofetachiqui was in a greatly weakened state. Expedition writings mention a recent epidemic, likely caused by disease acquired through contact with the Spanish in 1521 and 1526. The queen stated that a great pestilence had visited them the previous year, and many of her people had died. Food stores were low, and in the surrounding areas, the Spanish noted, large uninhabited towns choked with vegetation, and four long row houses full of bodies from the plague. Finding no gold or silver in the area, De Soto decided to move his army onward in search of other kingdoms to plunder. However, to ensure a safe passage through hostile lands, the conquistador took the queen hostage, forcing her to accompany them. After a few weeks of travel, she and her servants were fortunately able to escape and likely return to the chiefdom. No further mention of the Lady of Cofetachiqui appears in historical records. Despite the looting of their temple and their queen being taken,

hostage. The people of Kofatachiqui were fortunate that their encounter with the Soto wasn't more severe. Perhaps due to the intelligence, charm, and canny diplomacy of their queen, the chieftain was able to avoid conflict with the Soto and his powerful army. Other tribes encountered by the expedition were not as fortunate. As the Soto's army continued their march across the southeast, they looted and burned villages and crops and killed many indigenous people. After leaving Kofatachiqui, De Soto's expedition spent the next 2 years searching the southeast in vain for a kingdom of gold to rival the Aztec and Inca empires. Finally, stranded in the swamplands along the lower Mississippi River, with his men starving and depleted, De Soto died of a fever on May 21, 1542. The chronicles from the De Soto expedition, written some 235 years before the founding of the United States, offer an extraordinarily rare glimpse into pre-Columbian America. However, according to anthropologist Charles Hudson, his march across the South caused much more devastation than Sherman's march 325 years later. Although Kofatachiqui was only looted, not sacked and burned, the chiefdom, like many other native societies, was still adversely affected. Though weakened by the Spanish intrusion and exposure to European diseases, Kofatachiqui continued to have a powerful presence in the Carolina region. By 1700, however, for reasons not fully understood, Kofatachiqui had all but vanished. In 1701, English explorer John Lawson journeyed through the watery valley and noted finding only small settlements of Congaree Indians. It is likely that the people of Kofatachiqui were assimilated into the Catawba tribe.

Early colonists in Carolina, observing local tribes gathering acorns and hunting game, likely assumed that these people had always lived a simple hunter-gatherer lifestyle in an untouched wilderness. This common perception, known as the pristine myth, promoted the idea that these were virgin lands, unaffected by their indigenous inhabitants. European settlers believed that colonization and civilization would improve these supposedly untouched lands. The English colonists could not have imagined that a sophisticated and powerful chiefdom, lasting for almost 500 years, had once covered a large part of what would become the Palmetto State. The pristine myth became somewhat of a self-fulfilling prophecy. Well before large numbers of European settlers arrived, aspects of their culture, religion, and especially their diseases preceded them. Encounters with early European settlers weakened indigenous societies, greatly reducing populations in many regions. Consequently, once grand chiefdoms dissolved into scattered tribes living in small villages. The large mound settlements were abandoned, and nature soon reclaimed the land. Within a few generations, the people who had lived in the region for centuries reverted to the basic lifestyle of their distant ancestors. We tend to recognize and celebrate our own tribes, but it's worth remembering that our shared human history on this land that we briefly inhabit may be deeper than we realize.

0: S for sound.
1: Marconi tied a bunch of balloons to a long run of wire, and it lifted high into the Canadian skies. Then he sat by his receiver and waited for a message from England to reach his towering antenna. Presently it came.
0: S.
1: The Morse code signal for the letter S.
0: Sound.
1: The world was on the air.

0: When Peace Pilgrim started out, the Korean War was still going on, and an ominous threat of a nuclear attack was on the mind of many Americans. And so, with Peace Pilgrim written across her chest, she was walking, as she called it, coast to coast for peace. For 28 years, the entire length of her journey, she never used money. Ever. She gave new meaning to the word minimalist. She wore the same thing every day, blue pants and a blue tunic, which held everything she owned, a pen, a comb, a toothbrush, and a map. That's it.
1: And I own only what I wear and carry, and I just walk until given shelter, fast until given food. Don't even ask. It's given without asking. I tell you, people are good. There's a spark of good in everybody.
0: In July of 1981, the day before she died, Peace Pilgrim was interviewed by Ted Hayes, the manager of a small radio station in Knox, Indiana.
2: Peace Pilgrim, you know, there are a certain number of people that would probably think of somebody like yourself as a kook or a nut. Do you have a problem overcoming this barrier with some people?
1: Well, I'm quite sure that some of those who have just heard of me must think I'm completely off the beam. After all, I am doing something different, and pioneers have always been looked upon as being a bit strange. But you see, I love people, and I see the good in them, and you're apt to reach what you see. The world is like a mirror. If you smile at it, it smiles at you. I love to smile, and so, in general, I definitely receive smiles in return.
3: I was driving along a road in Ohio at night, and I saw this figure, white-haired, with some kind of white lettering, walking along the road, and then as I drove by, kind of dashing a bit out of the way of the traffic, and I had no idea who it was. My name is Richard Polacy. I'm a book publisher and editor.
0: Years after Polacy saw her walking on the side of the road, he met Peace Pilgrim, and they became friends. A decade after she died, he and some other friends collected her writings in a book.
3: Peace is what we called her. We called her by her first name, Peace.
4: My name is Helene Young, and I am the sister of Peace Pilgrim, and I am 97 years old. I live in Cologne, New Jersey, 2 miles outside of Egg Harbor, where Peace Pilgrim and I were born and raised.
1: I came from a very quiet life. I was born on a small farm on the outskirts of a small town. I had a woods to play in and a creek to swim in and room to grow.
5: She was very much a what they called a flapper in those days. She had to have the latest clothing. So she made so many changes in her life to a very simple, basic life.
1: During the early years of my life, I discovered that money-making was easy, but not satisfying.
4: We were brought up without a formal religion or politics. We were taught to think for ourselves, not follow the sheep.
1: Out of a feeling of deep seeking for a meaningful way of life, I began to walk one night through the woods. And after I had walked almost all night, I came out into a clearing where the moonlight was shining down. And something just motivated me to speak. And I found myself saying, "If you can use me for anything, please use me. Here I am. Take all of me. Use me as you will. I withhold nothing." That night, I experienced the complete willingness, without any reservations whatsoever, to give my life to something beyond myself.
0: 15 years passed between this striking moment of clarity and the official beginning of her pilgrimage. To prepare, one of the things she did was walk the entire length of the Appalachian Trail in 1 year. Peace Pilgrim was the first woman to do this.
4: She was not interested in being a mother, and that was why she knew that she could handle the pilgrimage, because she did not leave a family behind. She and her husband were divorced because She thought he should be a conscientious objector, and his sergeant told him that was grounds for divorce.
1: You do not possess any other human being, no matter how closely related that other human being may be. No husband owns his wife, no wife owns her husband, no parents own their children.
6: I'm Rebecca Solnit. I'm the author of Wanderlust, A History of Walking, a book that goes all over the world to talk about people on foot, including peace pilgrim. The pilgrimage traditionally dealt with disease and healing of self for loved ones, but she had taken on war, violence, and hate as plagues ravaging the world. She foreshadowed the shift in the nature of the pilgrimage from appealing for divine intervention or holy miracle to demanding political change, making the audience no longer God or the gods, but the public.
1: We are so completely out of harmony that when we discover something like nuclear energy, our first thought is to use it for destruction. This is because our spiritual well-being lags so far behind our material well-being. It isn't more material advancement we need in this nuclear age. It is more spiritual advancement we need and need desperately so that we will know how to use constructively the material advancement we already have.
4: The first year she was thrown in jail for vagrancy, and they found out she wasn't the commie, so they let her go.
3: She would gather the women prisoners together and teach them a little song and a little chant called the Fountain of Love, and she'd have them do this. So she felt that prisons and jails were wonderful places to carry on a mission. She had no fear.
0: The motto she had sewn on the back of her tunic when she started out, walking coast to coast for peace, quickly became outdated. By 1964, she had already walked 25,000 miles. Eventually, she stopped counting.
3: She was very directed in her purpose. She knew that everybody had their own calling and their own mission, and this was specifically her own. She was simply a singular witness for peace. And you know, her peace message was,
1: Overcome evil with good, and falsehood with truth, and hatred with love. There is a magic formula for resolving conflicts. It is this: have as your objective the resolving of the conflict, not the gaining of advantage. There is a magic formula for avoiding conflict. It is this: be concerned that you do not offend, not that you are not offended. That formula will work between men or between nations.
0: As she became more well-known, Peace Pilgrim began getting invitations to speak at schools and churches. That's what brought her to Knox, Indiana, in the summer of 1981.
7: Was there anything about her that you remember?
8: We didn't know who it was at first. Not until it was in the paper.
9: My name is Terry Bow, and I'm just a housewife.
10: And my name is Tony Bow, and I run the business here, Bow Collision Repair.
0: Peace Pilgrim, a woman who spent her life walking thousands of miles through every state and most of Canada, lost her life riding in a car.
3: Tony and his wife, Terry, were outside in the yard when the accident occurred.
10: About 75 to 100 feet up the road there, approximately right where that utility pole is there.
9: I got on the side of her. She was still alive when I got up there. I was talking to her, just telling her everything would be okay.
3: Peace Pilgrim really ended up in the hands of the right people, just by serendipity.
10: Even though we didn't know her, we didn't know any of her writings or anything like that, we still lived her life, because I believe in exactly what she believes in, being free and try to have a more peaceful world amongst people.
0: Peace Pilgrim's journey ended on the side of that road in Indiana 30 years ago. But her followers say they continue to find meaning in her message and to be inspired by her example.
2: Peace Pilgrim has been my guest today. In her literature, she says, Peace Pilgrim is on my back, 25,000 miles on foot for peace. And she has finished walking those miles, but she continues to walk. For her vow is, I shall remain a wanderer until mankind has learned the way of peace. Walking until I am given shelter and fasting until I am given food. Appears to be a most happy woman.
1: I certainly am a happy person. Who could know God and not be joyous?
11: I want to wish you all peace.
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13: Birdie, birdie in the sky, you dropped something in my eye. Oh, don't worry, I won't cry. I'm just happy cows don't fly.

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0: This is Matt Brown, and I'm talking with Jim Brown, my father, about his time as a Peace Corps physical education teacher and coach in Colombia, South America, from 1962 to 1964. You were assigned to a university in Bucaramanga, Colombia, near the border of Venezuela. What were those first few days like when you arrived in country?
1: I remember that first day very clearly. Bob Bergstrom and I, we had been in Bogota with the rest of the group. So we got on a plane, Avianca, and we flew to Bucaramanga. We get off this plane, and there's a welcoming committee there. City officials, people from the university where we're going to work. And at the same time, there were several hundred people behind the fences, waving, cheering, like we were celebrities. And I asked one of the people, I said, how did you get all these people out to visit, to see us like this? He said, oh, they come every Sunday afternoon to watch the planes take off and land. And then later that week, they had a reception for us at a hotel. And it was for Dan Friedman, an English teacher, and Tom Tolman, another English teacher, and for Bob Bergstrom and I from the PE part of the group. So we're talking to these people, small talk kind of stuff. And one of them commented, I don't know how he knew this, that three of us were left-handed. And I nodded and wanted to use my new Spanish, and I agreed with him. And whatever I said didn't come out quite right. The host smiled and changed the subject. And a few minutes later, Dan pulled me aside and said, Jim, I'm pretty sure that you just told these guys we were leftists. So it probably wasn't the message that the Peace Corps had in mind when they sent us to South America to offset the spread of communism, but I had already announced who we were.
0: To that end, is it fair to say that it took a while for all of you to get comfortable speaking Spanish?
1: Taking a while is a little bit of an understatement. There were several in our group who could speak Spanish who were very fluent, but for most of us, it was a work in progress. But even when we made mistakes, and we all made mistakes, Colombians were so nice and understanding and wanted to help, and it helped us get better every day. There were still bumps and speed bumps along the way. Kevin Dixon was in our group. He was a 6'7 guy from Boston who played basketball and baseball at the University of Denver. And he turned out to be a great coach, but Spanish wasn't good, and he would be the first one to tell you that. They sent Kevin to Tunja, which is a city north of Bogota, to conduct a basketball clinic, and a couple of hundred people showed up, students, teachers, coaches. And at the end of the clinic, they asked Kevin to come forward and accept a gift and say a few words. He tried to thank them and say that he was embarrassed to be given such a nice gift, but he used a word that sounds in English a lot like embarrassed. It meant something else. Kevin had just announced to the group that he was pregnant.
0: Did that take a second to sink in, or do you think he realized that only years later?
1: Months later, maybe years later, but once the story got out, it spread around the country and it's brought up at every reunion we've ever had.
0: Where'd you live while you were there?
1: For the first couple of months, we lived in a dorm at the university, and then we moved to an apartment. Actually, our boss, our Colombian boss, said they were building this new apartment over a theater not far from the university, and would we be interested in it? So we went and looked. It was $75 a month, split four ways. We had to get permission from the Peace Corps in Bogota because there was a rule that no more than two volunteers could live together in the same place. So we got the okay. We moved in. It had four bedrooms, two baths, hot water on good days, had a kitchen, had a living room, and living over a theater. I saw more movies in 2 years than I lived in Bucaramanga than I've seen the rest of my life. The theater was air-conditioned, which was important, so that was one reason. I just would go downstairs to cool off, and they also had subtitles, so it helped me with my Spanish. That's my excuse.
0: What did other volunteers think when they visited your palatial apartment?
1: Unbelieving. I mean, a lot of these people were living in pretty dismal places out in the countryside. And they would come into Bucaramanga to get supplies and come by the apartment, and they were just dumbfounded. First they would say, did you check this out with the Peace Corps? Do they know about this? But they liked it, and they ended up staying with us often when they would come into town. So they were jealous, but it worked out okay. And it turned out that all of our people around the country, the PE people and English teachers, were living in similar apartments or hotels or whatever. We were expected to live at the level of whoever we were working with, and that apartment was consistent with that.
0: I grew up in Louisiana. You grew up in Louisiana, and food is a huge part of life and culture in that state. What was it like going from Louisiana to this completely different culture with a completely different kind of food?
1: Well, I knew we weren't in Louisiana anymore. We ate breakfast in the apartment. We ate lunch at the cafeteria at the university. But it was every day. This didn't change. Rice, yuca, a little meat, beans, and a Coca-Cola. 2 or 3 pesos. But it was. We just got tired of that. And we made a deal with this Thai restaurant in a hotel to eat one meal a day. I mean, who knew? Bucaramanga, Colombia, 60 years ago, there was a great Thai restaurant. It was like living in New York or Atlanta, someplace like that. So it was great. We kept enough food in the apartment to keep us going. There was a bakery 2 doors down. You know, fruits were easy to find and very cheap. You could get papayas, pineapples, bananas. Pineapple cost 10 cents, a dime in U.S. money. So one day we bought a whole stalk of bananas for a buck and change. Thought we were getting a great deal. It didn't occur to us at the time that that whole stalk of yellow bananas might get ripe at the same time. So we were against the clock. We were up against the clock from the minute we got out of that market. 7 days, tops, eat a whole stalk of bananas. The numbers just didn't work for us. That was the last time we made that mistake.
0: This is Matt Brown. You've been listening to an interview with Jim Brown, a physical education teacher and coach in Colombia during the Peace Corps' earliest years.
2: A huge statue has bitten the dust in Kolkata, and almost no one is shedding any tears. Sports Today describes it.
3: It has stood tall in front of the iconic Salt Lake Stadium in Kolkata for several years. In front of the VIP gate is the sculpture of a headless torso with 2 balls on its feet and the Biswa Bangla ball on the top of the waist.
2: It is hard to describe. 2 muscled, veiny legs in white soccer shorts, and on top of the shorts, instead of a torso, a big ball like a globe. The Bengali letter BO standing in for Bisho Bangla, or Bengal and the World. And when a new government came to power in the state recently, ousting the old one, which had been here for 15 years, that statue was one of the first things to go. This is Sandeep Roy in Kolkata. The former chief minister of West Bengal, Mamata Banerjee, lamented, "I feel very bad." That's natural. The statue was apparently her brainchild. She had designed the logo on it. She said sports fans loved to take selfies with it. But few sympathized. Her government had removed a long-standing public art project as well, overnight. Poruma, a sculpture showing a tribal woman inspired by folk art. It was by renowned artist Shanu Lahiri, who had died the year before. It had become such a landmark since it was installed in 1987. The area had become known as Poruma Island. But it had to make way for one of the Bisho Bangla globes. Now, one might say, what goes around, comes around. At that time, the artist Chitrabanu Mojumdar had told the Times of India, "In the U.S., minimalist sculptor Richard Serra's works have often courted controversy and led to public debate. Why can't that happen here?" He was probably referring to the Tilted Ark affair. In 1981, Serra installed a 15-ton rusting steel slab that cut across Federal Plaza in Lower Manhattan. He didn't think public art had to necessarily beautify public space. He wanted to disrupt it instead. Many New Yorkers didn't agree. New York Times art critic Grace Gluck called it an awkward, bullying piece that may conceivably be the ugliest outdoor art in the city. Employees of the government offices around the plaza collected signatures demanding its removal. It led to a hearing and heated debates, as recounted in the documentary Tilted Arc. Some government officials panned it.
4: Abstract art is fine and dandy, but when the public puts its money up for it, I think it ought to have some say in the matter.
2: The jury voted to remove the sculpture. Sarah sued, citing his right to free speech, but to no avail. The sculpture belonged to the government, not him.
5: Obviously, I hope the ark is removed and auctioned off if possible. There is no shame in admitting a $175,000 mistake.
2: One night, it was cut up and hauled away to a scrap metal yard. Sarah protested, but to no avail.
6: I can't live in a country that commissions my art, invites me to the White House, shakes my hand, and tears my work down.
2: And Sarah warned against valuing art via referendum.
6: You know, if you had a referendum between a slot machine and Beethoven, there'd be no Beethoven.
2: It all raises an interesting question about public art, whether in Kolkata or New York. What is the real purpose of public art? In India, most of the time, it's either about beautification or it's just a monument to patriotism. In fact, public art in India these days tends to believe bigger is always better. India has the world's tallest, second tallest, and third tallest sitting statues. Public art in general is not something born out of public discussion, input, and demand. The former government had promised to make Kolkata into London, and as part of that project, it had installed mini Big Ben clock towers all over the city. And as a gift for soccer lovers, a statue of football great Messi when he visited the city. Now the Messi statue is gone as well, as part of the public art change sweeping the city. When the minister says the football statue was ugly, few disagreed. However, when a minister says it will be replaced by something more aesthetically pleasing, many are wary as they brace themselves for more giant statues, just playing a different political ball game.

0: Now, a jazz moment with guitarist Pat Metheny.
1: Gary is such a important, huge figure for me in so many ways. I mean, starting with the fact that that band, the Gary Burton Quartet of the late 60s, that was like the Beatles for me. I mean, there's a tune of Gary's called Walter L that I started playing when I was maybe 14 or 15 years old with a couple of the organ players in Kansas City.
0: Pat Metheny met Gary Burton for the very first time at the Wichita Jazz Festival.
1: And, you know, so he's there at the rehearsal with all these people, and the band director said, well, what do you want to play? And I said, well, this tune, Walter L. So me and the rhythm section started playing it, which, of course, caught Gary's attention because it's not an easy kind of a tune. It's a kind of weird tune. So he started playing with us, and we played this tune, and it was like, you know, a dream come true for me to just hear that.

0: This Jazz Moment with NEA Jazz Master Pat Metheny was produced by the National Endowment for the Arts.
1: If you fall and you sprain an ankle or you break an arm or something like that, you can no longer keep up with the group, so they leave you behind. And if you can't move and you lay there for a while, there's vultures circling all the time. And I have stopped and walked towards where they're circling to see, is it an animal that they're circling or is it a person that's out there? Whenever we have found a person in the desert, we ask, are you in any pain? When was the last time you ate or drank anything? Do you know where you're at? If they're okay, then we hand them food and water and we leave them there. If they're not okay, we call for help.
2: What does it feel like when you have to leave people?
1: That is the saddest thing. You want to help them, especially when they tell you, well, just take me into town and I can have somebody come and get me from there, and you can't do it. You can't do it because if you should get stopped by Border Patrol, you can end up in prison.
2: Is there anyone you still think about?
1: The one that always comes to my mind is searching for a 19-year-old young woman that was 7 months pregnant, traveling with her husband. She was tired and couldn't keep walking any longer, so the group left them behind. They looked for a shady spot where she could stay. The husband left her there to try and find help. He got a little bit lost, but finally found a Border Patrol officer, and they went back to look for her, and she was gone. We went out 4 or 5 weekends searching in the desert. We never found her. Her name was Grecia. My whole life, I mean, I come from an immigrant family. My mother herself crossed into the U.S. when she was 12 years old. I have family on both sides of the border, and we can't generalize and say they're all, you know, bad people, because they're not.
2: What do you like the most about doing this work?
1: One of the greatest satisfactions has been being able to help people, keep them from dying. That's the most important part. If we can save one life, our work is worth it.
3: That was Maria Ochoa speaking with her friend Alma Schlor about her work with the Tucson Samaritans at StoryCorps. Their interview will be archived along with hundreds of thousands of others at the Library of Congress in Washington, D.C.
4: The Freiburg Fair is packed. Push past the man dressed as a blueberry and squeeze by the big guy selling bloomin' onions, and you'll see the fair's only pretzel stand. Inside the blue and yellow tent are two men, cramped together for the entire week. The one with the mustache is Ed Cook, Freiburg's own Mr. Twister. But please, call him Ed. He's been here every October for 21 years. His 29-year-old son, Keegan, greets customers at the register.
5: Hey, how are you? Good. I need another one of those pretzels to go.
6: Oh, righty.
5: Hey,
6: thank you, sir.
4: Ed and Keegan bake and sell pretzels in a space smaller than a college dorm room. There's barely enough room for the two of them, plus a cash register, cheese sauce, mustard, and Ed's temperamental portable oven.
6: This oven is a raging inferno, and it cooks faster. The thermostat doesn't seem to be accurate. It just seems to have on.
5: We fixed the door the day before yesterday
6: with a 40-penny spike.
5: It had a bolt that we kept hammering on after each time closing it. So
6: each time.
5: I found like a 5-inch nail and just drove it through there. And it works perfectly.
6: The nail would have been suitable for killing a vampire. But I'm really glad it went to this purpose. Whoops.
4: Making the pretzels seems easy enough. The recipe is just flour, water, yeast, and salt. Making and selling them for 12 hours a day for an entire week, that's rough. And keep in mind, at the Freiburg Fair, they're competing with hundreds of other vendors. The father and son perform a well-rehearsed dance, reaching over each other to put the dough on trays, ducking out of the way of the raging inferno. But Ed needs to catch his breath once in a while. He drinks coffee all day and he takes frequent smoke breaks.
6: If you don't mind, Keeg, I'll go through this one thing of dough and make another. And then I'll work off a little nervous energy here, and then you can do the same thing.
4: After setting up another tray of pretzels, Ed exits the booth and leaves Keegan in charge.
5: He's a pretty relaxed guy. The only time he ever gets, like, remotely stressed out is when, like, pretty much this week, I guess.
4: Keegan's been working in New York City since college. He installs expensive wallpaper in Manhattan and also works as a printmaker for small record labels and bands and that sort of thing. And like his dad, he's also an artist and a musician. But because of his busy schedule, he doesn't make it home to Freiburg very often.
5: There was one year when I didn't come back for like 18 straight months or something, just because my approach is to just say yes to everything. And I never would say no, so I sacrificed a lot of family holidays or any kind of personal life whatsoever to be able to just like make a living there.
4: Today, Keegan sees the fair as the best time to spend with his family. But he didn't start helping out until 4 or 5 years ago. Ed had hurt his wrist right before the fair and couldn't make the pretzels. So Keegan put his busy life on hold and came to Freiburg to help. And that week, he realized he enjoyed working the fair so much with his dad that he's tried to make it every year since. Plus, Keegan is just kind of amazed by the pretzel business.
5: I mean, you know, it's the model for which I've based like my life thus far, is to work for yourself on your own terms and whatever. I mean, he started making pretzels because he was a carpenter and he worked for like a variety of people, I guess. And he just decided like at one point, you know, I don't want to work for someone else. I want to work for myself. So he figured out a way to do that.
4: And Ed's work ethic and sense of independence has inspired Keegan's dream to open his own business in New York.
5: And have a little cafe that would just be like only pretzels, root beer, pickles, whatever. All the things that I've been obsessed with. And then it would also be like my studio or an art studio, a printmaking studio. I think it would be so amazing. It's like I'll never be able to do it. So,
4: Ed returns from a cigarette break, and the two get back into the rhythm. Make, bake, sell.
7: Hey, how are you?
8: Hey, good. How about yourself?
7: Great.
8: I need three, but I need two wrapped up to go.
6: Thank you so much. I think you'll find that to your liking.
7: You want two in a bag?
8: I know.
4: When things quiet down, Keegan talks with his dad about the start of the Mr. Twister business, when there wasn't so much competition at the fair. In fact, Ed had to create his own market for the pretzels.
5: In a way, it never existed. Well, it didn't exist. Like, prior to you creating it, anyway.
6: Well, yeah, but 20 years ago, I could actually make a survival wage.
5: I do think it's funny that you moved to a place in, like, rural Maine and New Hampshire and decided to open up shop selling something where 7 out of 10 people didn't even know what the hell it was and had never even seen it.
6: Well, I never wanted to be too busy.
9: How are you, sir?
7: Not bad.
4: On the following Monday, the Freiburg Fair packs up. The blueberry man is nowhere to be seen. The Ferris wheel stands still, and there's trash everywhere. The Cook family is loading the dismantled booth into Ed's pickup.
6: It'll feel a whole lot better when we finish up the unpacking and the cleanup process, and then it'll feel like you know, it's reached its end for another year, and then it'll be very exciting.
5: I think ending like baking the actual pretzels is kind of sad in a way. You're done with that part, you know. Because, like, for the other 51 weeks of the year, this is clutter.
6: Yeah. Stuff to store.
5: Yeah, stuff to store.
4: When the oven is hitched onto the back of the truck, the show's over. Ed goes back to his quiet life in Maine, and Keegan to his busy one in New York. They'll keep in touch over the phone, and there's no guarantee that Keegan will be back for Thanksgiving. But next October, they'll be at the fair again, in the same spot, where Ed's been for the past 21 years. For Salt Radio, I'm Lucas Willard.
10: Hi, I'm Liza Richardson from KCRW, and I'm here with professional surfer Stephanie Gilmore, who is a 4-time world champion. And today we're going to be talking about songs that have inspired her over the years as part of KCRW's guest DJ project. Stephanie, welcome.
11: Thank
10: How are you doing?
11: I'm really good.
10: I'm glad you're here.
11: Thanks for having
10: Tell
11: me.
10: Us what you brought for us today.
11: I've brought probably like my top five favorite songs. I just kind of picked out a couple that, you know, they make me think of good memories of surfing trips or stuff that I listen to maybe before heat to psych up or
12: good. I want to hear about each one and the story behind each one.
11: All right.
12: So what are we going to start with?
11: One of my all-time favorite albums, Tame Impala.

0: the Sundown Syndrome song I love so much because as surfers, I feel like we get like sucked into this Sundown Syndrome thing all the time because you're at the beach and it reminds me of being in Hawaii where we hang out at the beach, you go surfing all day and then it gets to the end sessions where the sun's starting to set and everybody's just in the sand and drinking beers and having fun, and it's just the perfect way to end a day. You know, you really think about how spoiled you are to be a surfer and to live that lifestyle.
1: You're lucky.
0: Mm-hmm. Very spoiled.

0: That's Sundown Syndrome from Australian band Tame Impala. So, okay, what's next?
1: The next song is going to be Grapevine by The Slits. Well, they're a British all-girl band, but they're just, like, I don't know, they have to be one of the first all-girl kind of punk bands, and, you know, the fact that they opened for The Clash is just the coolest thing ever. Yeah, I don't know, this song, I love the Grapevine song, the original one. It's really groovy, and yeah, but the Slits version of it.

a friend of mine, she lives in New York, and she's from Australia, but she has lived in New York for about 10 years, and she has a fantastic knowledge of music and just the world. I've actually learned a lot hanging out with her. Her name's Ava Warbrick, and I think we were in Puerto Rico. We were at a surfing event. It was where I won my fourth world title, and I remember driving around in the rental car, and it was like this crazy weather storms, and so we spent a lot of time kind of chasing waves and trying to find places to escape the weather, and she put this song on in the car, and I was just in love with it. It was the best thing ever, and since then I've really, you know, tried to get a hold of as much music of theirs as possible, but that's definitely my favourite song.

0: So that's Heard It Through the Grapevine, and it's by The Slits, and that version is. And it's the choice of our guest DJ, pro surfer and Australian, Stephanie Gilmore. So thanks for that. Love that. Love that band. And tell me what you brought next.
1: Up next is probably another of my favorite females in the world, I'd have to say, Karen O, just as a woman, as a performer, as a creative genius. She's so cool. So yeah, this is the Yeah Yeah Yeahs, and it's A Date With The Night. And I watched her play live. It was New Year's Eve. The sound wasn't that great, but Karen just made the show. She was so flamboyant on stage. She just brought so much colour and just danced around. And then Date With The Night is already one of my favourite songs. And I actually prefer their earlier albums because they're a little more raw and, you know, she kind of is just screaming more. And she sounds like she's having so much more fun. And I mean, I love the new stuff too, but it's much more polished. And Date With The Night, when that song comes on, I just want to headbang with my hair out the window of the car and screaming and just dance around and get right in the mosh pit. Best song ever.

0: That's Date with the Night. It's by the Yeah Yeah Yeahs, of course. And tell me what's up next.
1: Tom Waits, and this song is Gun Street Girl. Orange.

0: the album Rain Dogs was given to me by a friend at Christmas time, a couple Christmases ago, and he's actually my sister's boyfriend, and he's kind of more rough, like rock and roll, and he just sort of said, oh, you should listen to this album, that's great, and I love the whole thing. It's really creepy, the tracks are dark and creepy, and I mean, that's just what Tom Waits is, but it's so fascinating, and he really is a genius, but I just love the Gun Street Girl track because it's... I want to be a Gun Street Girl. That's cool.
1: What is a Gun
0: Street
1: Girl?
0: What is a Gun Street Girl? I don't know. I think about it a lot. I just think it's sexy, it's cool, it's... You know, I think that's also something that Tom is probably going, yeah, like... Maybe she's a girl of his, you know, a girl out of his imagination as a really sexy, cool rock and roll chick.

0: That's Gun Street Girl. It's by Tom Waits. And, you know, I salute you for trying to narrow your favorite songs down to five. I could never do it. I don't know how you guest DJs do it, but congratulations. And you also picked this last song as, like, my favorite Radiohead song. So tell me what
1: really?
0: You picked. Yeah, sorry. Go ahead.
1: Radiohead.
0: What's next?
1: This song, There, There. The bridge in the song, I pretty much will skip to the bridge and just play the bridge over and over again, and I don't know, it's so magical
0: when it
1: I
0: kicks back in. Oh, I know.
1: Get so lost in it.

I just remember when I was young, my older sister Bonnie, she's about 4 years older than me, and she was, you know, in high school trying to be the rebellious and listening to Jeff Buckley and Radiohead and that sort of stuff. Then I was kind of, you know, not really understanding why she was listening to that, because I was like No Doubt and Blink 182 and all this sort of stuff, and Radiohead and Jeff Buckley was so much more complicated. Like, Radiohead was the band that you'd go into the art rooms and all the geeks would be sitting in there, like, all depressed and listening to Radiohead, and it was all like, you know, they're trying to just say screw the world and all this sort of stuff. But yeah, I actually caught on to it, and I was like, wow, they actually have a really good taste in music. But yeah, I don't know why. I just found it on the album one day and fell in love with it.

0: So that is There There. It's by Radiohead, and it's the final choice today of our guest DJ, Stephanie Gilmore, who is a passionate music listener. And sounds like you've got a lot more favorite songs out there, so thanks for trying to narrow it down and sharing all these amazing inspirations and songs with us. Really appreciate it.
1: Thanks, guys. Hope you enjoyed.
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1: I think that Chicago is actually one of the loudest downtown areas that I've ever heard. It's really, really loud. I mean, you can hear already. There's so much going on. The word noise is interesting because noise is basically sounds that people don't want to hear, kind of. But of course, to me, in what I do, I really value noise. I mean, that's what I find really beautiful and what I actually try to seek out. You know, it's like the sound of the brakes on the elevated train. I think it's a really beautiful sound. It has a particular tone to it. Of course, the train here is elevated, so you really can hear all of the nuances, and you really get a sense of the lumbering weight of the train, the wood and the metal. And so you can hear the vibration and that ringing of the brakes. And when it starts again, you hear that vibration start up again. And it's reflecting off of all of these buildings. So it's a combination of the elevated train and the materials of the city. In the train, you can't understand what they're announcing, really, because the speaker is so blown out, which I really love. And it's really interesting because it makes your ear listen to language in a different way. Just like hearing a texture. Basically, I just have my portable recording device with me all the time. And, you know, whenever I'm walking around, sometimes things will just strike me almost in a cinematic way, like someone who makes films might see something and say, oh, that's such a striking image. I will hear a sound and think, oh, that's such a striking sound image. Something as simple as just two bottles rattling together or water lapping up against the rocks. My cell phone and my portable recorder is just full of these weird moments

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1: And how much of that language we can't actually understand. People are rushing by, so you can only hear a couple of words that they're saying. Cell phones have changed the soundscape. It's not only just a passing piece of a conversation, it's a passing piece of half of a conversation. So right now, we are going up the stairs of the Aon Center, which used to be the Standard Oil building in the 70s. It's really tall. It used to be one of the tallest skyscrapers, at least in Chicago. But if you look at it, I mean, it's huge. And as you can hear, there's a sculpture. We're looking at this tall, kind of vertical line of metal rods. And the wind is kind of banging these rods together, making these beautiful bell-like resonant sounds. I'm going to actually turn on my own recorder and get some of this sound, which I do a lot, and which the security guards can tell you about because they come up to me a lot at night. So right now I'm recording the sculpture that was created by the sculptor Bertoia. You know, it's kind of been overlooked. Nobody kind of knows that it's here, whereas like the Picasso downtown is really well known, and it's just a stunning piece of public art. And I love it because it's kind of like a mixture of the prairie grasses, the way that it sways back and forth, and these tall skyscrapers that you see everywhere. So it's just a really beautiful blending of this Midwestern prairie feel and this really urban structure.

0: This is Bird Note. Snowy owls are glamour birds. When some fly south from the Arctic to adorn fence posts and driftwood logs in the northern United States, people turn up in flocks to see them. But these owls are infrequent visitors to the lower 48, even in winter. Most snowy owls stay in the Arctic all year long, hunting through both the long hours of summer and the darkness of winter. So, what time of day do snowy owls hunt when they come south? Are they diurnal, or daytime hunters, or nocturnal ones? Where the big owls winter farther south, many hunt from dusk into night. During the day, they often stand on the same perch, snoozing on and off. But around sunset, the white-feathered hunters begin to appear restless, fluffing their feathers and gliding from perch to perch. As dusk sets in, these opportunists fly out to seek their prey, rodents and rabbits in the fields, ducks and shorebirds along the coasts. They will even fly out over the water to take sleeping seabirds. Have you seen a snowy owl in your neck of the woods? Share a photo on our Facebook page at Bird Note Radio. For Bird Note, I'm Mary McCann.
1: Gail's dancing was the best I had seen in Buffalo. I would say the best, the freest, because she had been to Senegal and I had been to Botswana and in South Africa, and we met in Buffalo, not knowing we had both come back from Africa at the same time. I came to Buffalo on a phone call from Black Dance Workshop.
2: And I look at the flyer, and I see this name on there, Emil Latimer on Kungas. And I remember asking one of the sisters, I said, who is this Emil Latimer?
1: I go into the studio, and at the desk is Gail. I wasn't impressed.
2: He didn't pay me any mind. I don't think I paid him any mind either. I didn't know who he was, I don't think. I didn't know. He didn't have a drummer on him, so I didn't know he was a drummer. Anyway, so we go into the big studio, and it was rehearsal. They did Batakato.
1: That's the rhythm. That's it the whole time. They all took their solos, and Guy was last.
2: Now I'm ready. Now I'm like, oh, I can't wait.
1: So she came out blowing this whistle, which I had the same whistle on my neck, and I said,

0: I challenge you. You gotta play for me. I'm not gonna just 5, 6, 7, 8. Okay, so I'm letting him see. Okay, brother, I know you bad, but so am I. Guess what?
1: I am the heartbeat. Period. End of statement. With Guy, it was easier. I had a partner.
0: When he had the whistle and everything, we had that connection that day. I felt the same thing last night. I feel him drumming, and then my feet just go ahead and do what they do, and I just feel it. And that has not changed. You know, we're older now. I mean, we're looking at each other with gray hair. He's still this man that I was in love with.
1: When she danced, there was nobody else in the room but her.
2: This piece was produced by The Recollective. Check them out at therecollective.net.
3: And I'm gonna head inside.
4: The first thing I see is a black doormat with a picture of what looks like a Roman temple. Come to think of it, it actually looks a lot like the building I just stepped inside. That's a happy coincidence, according to my guide, Brewster Kahle.
5: We bought this building because it matched our logo. That was our logo.
4: Kahle is leading me and about 15 other people on a tour of this old church, which now houses the gigantic internet project he founded called the Internet Archive.
5: So the Internet Archive is almost 20 years old. The idea was to try to build the Library of Alexandria version 2.
4: Version 1 was in Egypt. It was one of the biggest and most important libraries of the ancient world. It's said to have housed every book, or scroll, I should say, ever written, up until the 1st century BC. That's when it burned and everything inside was destroyed. Nowadays, that would be like if we lost all of Shakespeare, or you could never watch The Wire again. The Internet Archive is trying to prevent this from ever happening.
5: And it turns out technologically you can do it.
4: Brewster Kahle and a team of more than 50 engineers, programmers, archivists, and some volunteers too are doing that right in this building. He pays for all of this with money he earned early in his tech career and from foundations.
5: And yeah, I'll show you around.
4: As Kahle leads us up to the second floor, I can hear the faint hum of hard drives. But the first thing I see is a full-on church. We're in a cavernous room lit by daylight streaming in through big arched windows adorned with panes of stained glass. It actually does feel kind of holy. There are real pews in here, arranged in a wide half circle facing an altar. The floor is sloped like an amphitheater.
5: We thought when we bought this place we would flatten the floor and make it into a library, but exactly what a library looks like or is like in the future, we don't know. So we thought, okay, why don't we just take it slow and have the building adapt to us, and we'll adapt to the building.
4: One of those adaptations is right behind me. Inset in a space that looks like it should hold a statue of a saint or something, instead stand three towers of compact black computer servers, illuminated by blinking blue lights.
5: Every time a light blinks, somebody's either uploading something or downloading something from the Internet Archive. We get between 2 and 3 million users a day, so people actually want old stuff.
4: Old stuff like a copy of Dracula from 1897, or a book from the year 1000 AD, or recordings of Grateful Dead concerts from the 1980s. There's over 95 million downloads of those. All of this is stuff that might otherwise disappear, or at least be inaccessible to most people.
5: People aren't going and necessarily hunting things down in libraries in the way that they used to 50 years ago. And anybody that knows some topic well knows that the internet doesn't have all of the stuff on it. So if we're going to be bringing up our kids with this as their whole experience of information, we better put the best we have to offer within reach of our children. And it's not there now.
4: The Internet Archive is working to change that.
5: So we're now digitizing about 1,000 books every day. We've got 30 scanning centers in 8 countries. And we're up to, 2 to 3 million books that are publicly available, downloadable for free.
4: In 184 languages. Sometimes libraries pay the Internet Archive to digitize their entire collections. Now, if all of this sounds like an incomprehensible or even impossible amount of data to you, it doesn't to Brewster Kahle.
5: It's absolutely possible to go and have all the books, music, and video online. If you take a book, it's about a megabyte. And the largest library in the world is the Library of Congress, which is 28 million books. So with 28 million megabytes, it's 28 terabytes, which is about 7 hard drives that you can buy at Best Buy.
4: There are a lot more than 7 hard drives in our next stop. Like, a couple hundred more. And they're loud. This is a library where you have to yell.
6: So if you come to a library, you're going to see books. If you go to a digital library, you're going to see computers and bits.
4: These computers also hold the data for another project of the Internet Archive, the Wayback Machine. That's a searchable spot on the site that preserves past versions of around 145 billion websites. 145 billion, and counting. Every 2 months, a program built by the archive crawls the entire Internet.
5: And the idea is to just visit all of them and then record the pages, and then start again. And then start again, start again, start again. So this has been going on since 1996.
4: You can go back in time to see what Google looked like in 1998. And you know what's crazy? It doesn't look all that different. Or you can go see some of the first viral internet videos.
7: My spoon is too big.
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9: It's peanut butter jelly time! Peanut butter jelly time! Peanut butter jelly time!
4: About 600,000 people use the Wayback Machine every day. For fun and not so fun, like holding politicians or corporations accountable for their promises. Brewster Kahle says the average website changes every 100 days.
5: We also see people use it to hold companies accountable for things that they used to say. And it's basically been used in court a lot to go and say, but this is what you offered. And it's been useful in politics in that same sort of way of keeping people accountable for what it is they used to say.
4: So things like the original privacy terms of your Facebook account or what the president said in his State of the Union address.
5: If we're just locked into the present, if we only had what it is people want us to know it right now without any history, we'd live in a very Orwellian world.
4: If Kahle has his way, the only place you'll find that very Orwellian world is in a book on the Internet Archive. In San Francisco, I'm Audrey Dilling for Cross Currents.
10: So, therefore, I put the 28 on your embassy as well in the log. She did provide, or somebody provided, a 28. It's going to be 6 Robert, Edward Robert, 816. And the associated bin is John Henry, 4 David, Boy 1, 56, 8 Lincoln. Sam 0, 1, 3, 9, 5, 6. And then let's go ahead with that 27th Aaron of Arizona.
11: Well, it's going to be David 0, 5, 6, 2, 2, 7, 5, 9.
10: That does return to your RO last of 10.
11: Well, I copy, and I have identifiers for the rest.
12: You know, 1962 had to be the best year of my life. I was a member of Delta Tau Chi.
13: Fraternities are the stuff of American legends.
14: So what do we have to do to become Beta? On this pledge board are 50 paths that you and your pledge brothers must complete.
13: Frat houses aren't just a part of pop culture. They really are as old as America.
15: The American college fraternity began the same year as the country began, 1776.
13: That's Graham Hesp.
15: I am the director of fraternity and sorority life at the University of California, Berkeley. The faculty limited discussion and debate in the classroom, and so they were founded as academic discussion entities. Those students could have been removed from school had the faculty known about this inappropriate behavior, and so that's why they met off campus and in secret.
13: From their origins in one university in Virginia, Fraternities soon became a part of campuses across America.
16: It was deemed necessary for University of California to be a real university that they needed a letter organization.
13: Larry Wilkie is an anthropologist at Cal and author of The Lost Boys of Zeta Psi.
16: 1870, there's Zeta Psi showing up. 8 of the 12 first graduates were Zeta Psi brothers.
13: But to really get into the shoes of some of the original frat boys, Laurie took me to a place no woman or non-Zeta male would have known about.
16: Secret societies, when you're initiated, you go through a symbolic death. You go underground and you rise back up initiated. Chapter rooms get placed in the basement. So I'm going to show you what used to be our chapter room but is now a lab. Go down to the basement. If you were being initiated, you would be blindfolded. You would be taken by your sponsors down these stairs, so you would be taken into your symbolic death. Blindfolded, you would go through this passage. You'd probably be stumbling. Everything's completely dark. You're trying to feel your way through. You can see it's sort of arm length. You would have your blindfold taken off. Everyone in the room would have their regalia on. Gowns, things that look like a cross between academic robes and Ku Klux Klan outfits, you know, the sort of big medieval style robes. I don't know what happened once they got in the room.
17: Please, this won't stop. I've got those FRA, TDR, NICY blue. I said fraternity blue.
13: Most other things we associate with fraternities have their roots in the 1800s, too. Even hazing.
16: The guys were lined up in the passageway, naked except for a tie and their skivvies, and their tie would be grabbed and pulled forward. An upperclassman would punch him in the stomach, so you go under the water with no air in your lungs, and the cold water can cause certain involuntary biological responses. So you don't want to be the last person tubbed.
13: Something the forefathers were up to that might shock today's frat brothers is they regularly dressed as women.
16: It was not emulation, it was mocking. There's always a dead giveaway. This is a guy in a skirt. Homecoming was a point when there was a lot of cross-dressing. There was a homecoming queen who was a cross-dressing man. But it has a very definite date. You know, the first time we see it really showing up is 1902, and then you just see it sort of increase from there.
13: And what would a Zeta Psi from back then think of frats today?
16: Probably be mostly shocked at the women of today. The fraternities would probably in some ways be a more welcome kind of refuge from all the other changes that have taken place in the world.
13: For Northgate Radio, I'm Becky Palmstrom.

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4: This is Matt Brown, and I'm talking with Jim Brown, my father, about his time as a Peace Corps physical education teacher and coach in Colombia, South America, from 1962 to 1964. You were assigned to a university in Bucaramanga, Colombia, near the border of Venezuela. What were those first few days like when you arrived in country?
5: I remember that first day very clearly. Bob Bergstrom and I, we had been in Bogota with the rest of the group. So we got on a plane, Avianca, and we flew to Bucaramanga. We get off this plane, and there's a welcoming committee there. City officials, people from the university where we're going to work. And at the same time, there were several hundred people behind the fences, waving, cheering, like we were celebrities. And I asked one of the people, I said, how did you get all these people out to visit, to see us like this? He said, oh, they come every Sunday afternoon to watch the planes take off and land. And then later that week, they had a reception for us at a hotel. And it was for Dan Friedman, an English teacher, and Tom Tolman, another English teacher, and for Bob Bergstrom and I from the PE part of the group. So we're talking to these people, small talk kind of stuff. And one of them commented, I don't know how he knew this, that three of us were left-handed. And I nodded and wanted to use my new Spanish, and I agreed with him. And whatever I said didn't come out quite right. The host smiled and changed the subject. And a few minutes later, Dan pulled me aside and said, Jim, I'm pretty sure that you just told these guys we were leftists. So it probably wasn't the message that the Peace Corps had in mind when they sent us to South America to offset the spread of communism, but I had already announced who we were.
4: To that end, is it fair to say that it took a while for all of you to get comfortable speaking Spanish?
5: Taking a while is a little bit of an understatement. There were several in our group who could speak Spanish who were very fluent, but for most of us it was a work in progress. But even when we made mistakes, and we all made mistakes, Colombians were so nice and understanding and wanted to help, and it helped us get better every day. There were still bumps, and speed bumps, along the way. Kevin Dixon was in our group. He was a 6'7 guy from Boston who played basketball and baseball at the University of Denver. And he turned out to be a great coach, but Spanish wasn't good, and he would be the first one to tell you that. They sent Kevin to Tunja, which is a city north of Bogota, to conduct a basketball clinic, and a couple hundred people showed up, students, teachers, coaches. And at the end of the clinic, they asked Kevin to come forward and accept a gift and say a few words. He tried to thank them and say that he was embarrassed to be given such a nice gift, but he used a word that sounds in English a lot like embarrassed. It meant something else. Kevin had just announced to the group that he was pregnant.
4: Did that take a second to sink in, or do you think he realized that only years later?
5: Months later, maybe years later, but once the story got out, it spread around the country and it's brought up at every reunion we've ever had.
4: Where'd you live while you were there?
5: For the first couple of months, we lived in a dorm at the university. And then we moved to an apartment. Actually, our boss, our Colombian boss, said they were building this new apartment over a theater not far from the university, and would we be interested in it? So we went and looked. It was $75 a month, split four ways. We had to get permission from the Peace Corps in Bogota because there was a rule that no more than two volunteers could live together in the same place. So we got the okay. We moved in. It had four bedrooms, two baths, hot water on good days, had a kitchen, had a living room, and living over a theater. I went to more movies in 2 years than I lived in Bucaramanga than I've seen the rest of my life. The theater was air-conditioned, which was important. So that was one reason. I just would go downstairs to cool off. And they also had subtitles, so it helped me with my Spanish. That's my excuse.
4: What did other volunteers think when they visited your palatial apartment?
5: Unbelieving. I mean, a lot of these people were living in pretty dismal places out in the countryside, and they would come into Bucaramanga to get supplies and come by the apartment, and they were just dumbfounded. At first they would say, did you check this out with the Peace Corps? Do they know about this? But they liked it, and they ended up staying with us often when they would come into town. So they were jealous, but it worked out okay. And it turned out that all of our people around the country, the PE people and English teachers, were living in similar apartments or hotels or whatever. We were expected to live at the level of whoever we were working with, and that apartment was consistent with that.
4: I grew up in Louisiana. You grew up in Louisiana, and food is a huge part of life and culture in that state. What was it like going from Louisiana to this completely different culture with a completely different kind of food?
5: Well, I knew we weren't in Louisiana anymore. We ate breakfast in the apartment. We ate lunch at the cafeteria at the university, but it was every day. This didn't change. Rice, yuca, a little meat, beans, and a Coca-Cola. Two or three pesos, but we just got tired of that, and we made a deal with this Thai restaurant in a hotel to eat one meal a day. I mean, who knew? Bucaramanga, Colombia, 60 years ago, there was a great Thai restaurant. It was like living in New York or Atlanta, someplace like that. So it was great. We kept enough food in the apartment to keep us going. There was a bakery two doors down. Fruits were easy to find and very cheap. You could get papayas, pineapples, bananas. Pineapple cost 10 cents, a dime in U.S. money. So one day we bought a whole stalk of bananas for a buck and change. Thought we were getting a great deal. It didn't occur to us at the time that whole stalk of yellow bananas might get ripe at the same time. So we were against the clock. We were up against the clock from the minute we got out of that market. 7 days, tops, eat a whole stalk of bananas. The numbers just didn't work for us. That was the last time we made that mistake.
4: This is Matt Brown. You've been listening to an interview with Jim Brown, a physical education teacher and coach in Colombia during the Peace Corps' earliest years.
6: A huge statue has bitten the dust in Kolkata, and almost no one is shedding any tears. Sports Today describes it.
7: It has stood tall in front of the iconic Salt Lake Stadium in Kolkata for several years. In front of the VIP gate is the sculpture of a headless torso with two balls on its feet and the Biswa Bangla ball on the top of the waist.
6: It is hard to describe. Two muscled, veiny legs in white soccer shorts, and on top of the shorts, instead of a torso, a big ball like a globe. The Bengali letter Bo standing in for Bisho Bangla, or Bengal and the world. And when a new government came to power in the state recently, ousting the old one, which had been here for 15 years, that statue was one of the first things to go. This is Sandeep Roy in Kolkata. The former chief minister of West Bengal, Mamata Banerjee, lamented, I feel very bad. That's natural. The statue was apparently her brainchild. She had designed the logo on it. She said sports fans loved to take selfies with it. But few sympathized. Her government had removed a long-standing public art project as well, overnight. Poroma, a sculpture showing a tribal woman inspired by folk art. It was by renowned artist Shanu Lahiri who had died the year before. It had become such a landmark since it was installed in 1987. The area had become known as Poroma Island. But it had to make way for one of the Bisho Bangla globes. Now one might say, what goes around, comes around. At that time, the artist Chitrabanu Mojumdar had told the Times of India, in the U.S., minimalist sculptor Richard Serra's works have often courted controversy and led to public debate. Why can't that happen here? He was probably referring to the tilted ark affair. In 1981, Serra installed a 15-ton rusting steel slab that cut across Federal Plaza in Lower Manhattan. He didn't think public art had to necessarily beautify public space. He wanted to disrupt it instead. Many New Yorkers didn't agree. New York Times art critic Grace Gluck called it an awkward, bullying piece that may conceivably be the ugliest outdoor art in the city. Employees of the government offices around the plaza collected signatures demanding its removal. It led to a hearing and heated debates, as recounted in the documentary Tilted Ark. Some government officials panned it.
8: Abstract art is fine and dandy, but when the public puts its money up for it, I think it ought to have some say in the matter.
6: The jury voted to remove the sculpture. Serra sued, citing his right to free speech, but to no avail. The sculpture belonged to the government, not him.
9: Obviously, I hope the ark is removed and auctioned off if possible. There is no shame in admitting a $175,000 mistake.
6: One night, it was cut up and hauled away to a scrap metal yard. Serra protested, but to no avail.
10: I can't live in a country that commissions my art, invites me to the White House, shakes my hand, and tears my work down.
6: And Serra warned against valuing art via referendum.
10: You know, if you had a referendum between a slot machine and Beethoven, there'd be no Beethoven.
6: It all raises an interesting question about public art, whether in Kolkata or New York. What is the real purpose of public art? In India, most of the time, it's either about beautification or it's just a monument to patriotism. In fact, public art in India these days tends to believe bigger is always better. India has the world's tallest, second tallest, and third tallest sitting statues. Public art in general is not something born out of public discussion, input, and demand. The former government had promised to make Kolkata into London, and as part of that project, it had installed mini Big Ben clock towers all over the city. And as a gift for soccer lovers, a statue of football great Messi when he visited the city. Now the Messi statue is gone as well, as part of the public art change sweeping the city. When the minister says the football statue was ugly, few disagreed. However, when a minister says it will be replaced by something more aesthetically pleasing, many are wary as they brace themselves for more giant statues, just playing a different political ball game.

0: Another Little Piece by Kevin Wilson. My mother sent me a flyer for a self-help group. I'd come back from work, the dense chemical tang of bug spray in my hair and on my clothes, and there was a small note attached to the flyer that said, "Give this a chance, Oscar. You can meet lots of people who work just as good as you, who do without and deserve to be happy." I put it in the drawer of my desk and sat on the couch and tried to forget about it for a little while, though I knew I'd end up going. I was getting desperate. The group was called Missing Ourselves, and it met every week at the community center in Birmingham, 2.5 hours south of where I was living. The group was for people who had lost pieces of themselves, arms or legs or even just a finger, and were trying to cope with this as best they could. It sounded like AA for amputees, but I memorized the address, time, and room number, and spent the next few days spraying houses for termites and trying not to get too excited. When I was in junior high, I got hit by a drunk driver while I was standing in the crosswalk at school. I lost my left ear, my left arm up to the elbow, most of my left foot, and I broke a whole bunch of things inside of me. After that, a tangle of scars across my body and face, I walked kind of side to side without getting very far, and people in high school called me Duck Boy. So it's not hard to understand why I didn't get laid one single time. I'd been working odd jobs since I had dropped out of college earlier that year, and I still hadn't slept with anyone, and I was lonely as hell. At night I dreamed about my amputated parts, a voice on the other end of the phone, calling me late at night and saying, "You probably don't believe this, but I miss you just as much as you miss me." Before the first meeting, I had prepared myself for disappointment, for a room filled with sad, weepy people saying dumb things like, "Half the man I used to be." The meeting was at the community center, and down the hall I could hear the yells and grunts of the Taekwondo class that shared the building on Wednesday nights. The door of the meeting room had a sign with a drawing of a man on crutches and missing his right leg and a woman with an eye patch. Both of them had bright red hearts in the middle of their bodies. I walked inside the room and there were people missing their legs, lots of stumps where hands should be, and a whole lot of people who seemed less like a person and more like what is left of a person when things go real wrong. I thought about going back to my car and driving home, but a man who was missing the lower part of his face waved me over to a seat beside him. And for a second I felt that kind of quick joy of being invited to something, anything, and it was enough to keep me there in that room. We went around the circle, each person saying their name and how they came to be there. It sounded like, "I'm Jeff, and I got my right arm bit off by a shark on my honeymoon." Or, "My name is Vicky, and I was driving, and I got tired, and when I came to, both my legs were gone." Or, "Charlie, just born this way." And then it got to a woman that I hadn't noticed until right then, but she had long, wavy brown hair and deep green eyes, and her mouth was curled up on one side like she thought something was real funny, but no one else would understand. She was tapping her right foot on the floor, even and steady, like she was keeping time with her heartbeat. Just a few feet away from me, she seemed so beautiful, with so many perfect things about her, that when I finally noticed that her arms were missing, it seemed like nitpicking, looking hard for imperfection.
1: "Hi, I'm Betty, and I got this arm..."
0: She gestured to her right side with her chin.
1: "Torn off in a car accident."
0: She didn't say anything for a while, and it seemed as if she was finished talking until she blinked rapidly and sat up straight.
1: Oh, and I got depressed after I got out of the hospital, and I drank too much, and lay down on some train tracks and did this.
0: Gesturing to her other missing arm. She thought for a second, looking up at the ceiling, and finally she said,
1: And I'm glad to be here today.
0: During the break, we all drank coffee out of paper cups and ate cookies as best we could with the things we had left. Betty was still sitting, smiling at people who came by to talk. I waddled over to her just as an old woman with a glass eye was saying to her, Honey, you could be a model. I'm serious. You're that pretty. Betty looked away and said,
1: No, I couldn't. I tried to get into modeling before all of this happened, and they said I didn't have it, and I lacked something essential. So I'm sure I lack even more of that now.
0: The woman touched Betty's shoulder, shook her head, and walked off. Now it was just Betty and me and three cookies balanced on my upturned palm. I set them out for her as she smiled, leaned forward, and took one between her teeth. She threw her head back and started chewing, a few crumbs scattering across her shirt.
1: In a pinch, I can eat with my feet if I really want to impress people, but I don't think it would get much attention here.
0: She nodded at the empty seat beside her and I sat down. I brought my hand up awkwardly to my face and ate the second cookie. I couldn't think of anything else to say, so I just stared down at the last cookie. Powdered sugar dusting the lines of my palm.
1: So you were pretty young when all that happened?
0: I nodded.
1: Wonder if that's easier or not.
0: Then what?
1: Than losing something as an adult. It seems like if you're a kid, you still have time to relearn skills. I mean, I was 29 when this happened, and it's taken 5 years just to get to this.
0: It was easy enough for me, I guess. I figured it out for the most part, and they made me take a lot of physical therapy. But it was hard in school, you know. Got teased a lot.
1: Oh, right. I forgot about other kids. But you're handsome. You've got nice blue eyes and a strong jawline.
0: But no ear, I said, gesturing to my missing left ear.
1: You don't want a perfect face. Where's the fun in that?
0: I took a bite from the last cookie and then offered her the other half. She opened her mouth, and I fed her the piece.
1: It's not always like this. I have a prosthesis. I just didn't want to wear it here. I felt like I shouldn't. Normally, I can feed myself.
0: I don't mind. A few other people came over and sat with us. A woman who'd had a mastectomy, and an older man, a farmer who'd gotten his hand caught in a thresher. There seemed to be as many farm equipment accidents as car accidents when people told their stories. At the end of the meeting, we all sat back in the circle of chairs for the final words. The founder of the group, a woman in her late 40s who'd lost her right leg trying to climb Mount Everest, asked us to make a bond with the people on either side of us, however we could, to ensure contact. I placed my hand on the farmer's shoulder and looked over at Betty. She brought her face close to mine and we stood cheek to cheek. Then the founder said, We are not the things we have lost. We are still the people we have always been, only stronger. I couldn't hear the rest. Couldn't focus on anything but Betty's skin touching mine. Her hair smelled of coconut, and I could feel her eyelashes occasionally flutter against my face. When the founder had finished, a few people started clapping in whatever way they could, and we all smiled. Betty pulled away from me, and I tried to act as if this did not matter. Outside the community center, I asked Betty how she was going to get home.
1: Oh, I took the bus. I've got my pass attached to my belt.
0: I can drive you home if you'd like. I drive okay.
1: Well, I trust you,
0: she said, smiling.
1: I bet you can drive just fine.
0: Inside the car, we talked about how the meeting had gone, the various degrees of the other members.
1: This sounds terrible, but a mastectomy isn't the same thing. There should be a group for those with visible amputations and those without. Let the people with missing toes and whatnot have their own meeting.
0: I laughed and then felt ashamed for it, turned my face from her.
1: Oh, don't be like that. People like us get to laugh at anything we want. It's a rule.
0: I pulled into the driveway of the duplex where she lived. I got out of the car and walked around to the passenger side and opened her door. As she stepped out, she whispered,
1: I had a good time tonight, though I hadn't planned on it.
0: I did too.
1: I'd ask you to come in, but my husband is probably waiting for me.
0: I tried not to look surprised, but my voice cracked softly, a slight hitch when I said, You're married?
1: Yeah, but he has all his parts accounted for.
0: Will you come again next week?
1: Will you?
0: Okay.
1: Okay, then.
0: She leaned against me, and I could feel the weight of her body resting on mine, which almost made me lose my balance, forced me to put most of my weight on my good foot. She kissed me quickly and then shrugged away from my touch and started walking toward the front door. When she got to the steps of the porch, she turned around and said,
1: I don't go around kissing people.
0: I don't either.
1: Well, let's keep it that way. See you next week.
0: I drove the 2.5 hours back to my apartment too fast, speeding along the near-empty highway, the stump of my left arm hanging out the window, cutting through the air, forcing its way past anything that would deny it entry into the place that it wanted to be.

Another Little Piece was written by Kevin Wilson and first appeared in the online magazine Prime Number. The story was read by Jamie Plunkett and produced by Brian Behut for My Audio Universe. For more, go to myaudiouniverse.com.

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0: I'm Virginia Prescott, and it's time for the 10-Minute Writer's Workshop. In this episode, Christopher Buckley. He's written truly hilarious political satires like Thank You for Smoking, maybe you saw that movie, and about 9 others. I caught up with him to talk about his latest novel, The Relic Master, and asked him for 10 minutes.
1: This is Christopher Buckley, and this is the 10-Minute Writer's Workshop.
0: Christopher Buckley, which do you think is harder to write, the first sentence of a book or the last?
1: Ooh, gosh. I think it may be John Irving, who is almost a New Hampshire person. I think he lives in Vermont.
0: Mm-hmm.
1: I read an interview with him once, and he said that the first sentence he writes in a book is the last sentence. I don't know how you do that, but he obviously does it very well. I think the first sentence is... First sentence is always, you know, you always have certain performance anxiety when you're putting that one down. But it's by the second sentence, you're pretty well stuck. The first sentence isn't necessarily determinative, if that's quite the right word. But by the time you've got that second sentence, you're launched in a very specific direction. So I would say it's neither the first sentence or the last sentence, but the second. Yeah.
0: Words to live by. Well, you've written 17 books. Are there any personal habits that you would encourage other writers to take up, you know, or avoid even to be more productive?
1: Well, I think if you're, if we're talking about writing a book, I think it makes sense to think of it as a, if you will, a marathon, you know, rather than a series of sprints. There are no hard and fast rules. I personally find it's once you've gotten launched, and getting launched takes, you know, it takes me a certain amount of gathering, you know, momentum and preparation, all that. But once you're launched on the writing, I guess I would say try to be regular at it. This sounds like I'm advising people to eat Raisin Bran. But, you know, do it, work at it every day. Getting a book going is kind of, to use another metaphor, it's kind of like, you know, building a fire. And I know people in New Hampshire are always building fires because it gets cold in the winter. And if you don't keep that fire fed, just to continue the metaphor, it'll go out. And so if you leave a book for, say, you know, a week, 2 weeks, 3 weeks, a month, you're going to have to rebuild that fire from scratch. Mm-hmm. And that takes, you know, that obviously it takes, you know, a lot of energy. Sometimes life intervenes, and you have to leave a book for a certain amount of time. But I found with this one, I had to take sort of a month hiatus at some point and go write something else. And by the time I got back to it, you had, I mean, in a novel with, you know, say, fairly wide cast characters, it's like throwing, I don't know, 12 balls up in the air, 15 balls, and you kind of forget which balls you've thrown up. So you have to sort of go back and reread and go, oh, yeah, I remember that character. That's right. And the other thing is, I seem to be running on here, but I'm 63 years old. I have less energy than I did as a young man, but I find it very difficult to write all day long.
0: Mm-hmm.
1: I consider this may not sound like much effort to people who do other things, you know, for a living, but I find, you know, 3 or 4 hours a day, of concentrated writing is a pretty good work day. You know, many writers famously establish words per day limits,
0: mm-hmm,
1: for themselves. I believe one of my great heroes, Tom Wolfe, makes himself write 10 I think it's 10 triple-spaced pages a day. Vladimir Nabokov, whose writing was like stained glass, you know, it was, which is to say, it was sort of perfect, as perfect as language gets. I believe he only wrote 180 words a day. Now, 180 words a day. It's not a lot. It's not even a double spaced typed page, but they were perfect words. Hemingway would love to count at the end of his writing day. He would count each word, you know, individually, 1, 2, 3, 4, 5. And I think he considered anything over 600 words a day a decent day's work.
0: Wow. What's your personal worst distraction from getting your work done?
1: The internet, the Wi-Fi. But I'm kind of ADD, and I'll look for any excuse. You know, I write one paragraph and say to myself, I think I better check the email. And at the same time, there's actually some software I think you can get. I think it's called Net Nanny.
0: Right, you can shut yourself out after a certain amount of time.
1: You can program your computer not to let you on the internet. However, that doesn't work for me because, especially writing something like a historical novel, I'll be banging along, and I'll need to know what the name of the river that flows through Mainz is, say. And so I Google. Google is, I feel about Google the way some gun owners feel about their guns. They'd have to pry it from my cold, dead fingers.
0: What do you think is the most common mistake that new writers make?
1: Well, gosh, there are a whole lot. Well, classically, don't they say, show, don't tell?
0: Right.
1: So that would be one. I studied writing at college with a guy named William Zinsser, and that course that he gave at Yale, he turned into a book called On Writing Well, I would recommend to anyone who wants to write. It is an absolutely perfect a companion and guide. And Bill's mantra, or the one of Bill's teaching points that I became my mantra and remains my mantra every time I sit down at the laptop, is be grateful for every word you can cut.
0: I'm going to count that as possible answer for the best piece of writing advice you ever got. Do you think that's it?
1: Absolutely. Be grateful for every word you can cut.
0: Christopher Buckley, thank you so much.
1: Happy to be with you, Virginia.
0: Christopher Buckley, columnist and political satirist and author of Thank You for Smoking, The White House Mess, and several other books. He steps away from Washington with his latest. It's called The Relic Master. The 10-Minute Writer's Workshop is a production of NHPR. This episode was recorded by Taylor Quimby and produced by Sarah Plourd.
2: I'm Winthrop Sherwin from West Groton, and I run a little country store in the square.
3: One more day every day.
2: The story of my life runs for about a half a mile. That's it. I came into work in this store in 1937, so this year I've been here 70 years, and I think it's about time for me to retire and have a little relaxation.
3: I couldn't get around here without this push catch, you know. So it takes me a little slower to open up. I was born in West Groton. I'm a native. And I'm one of 11 children. We often refer to it as a number instead of a name. So I was number 9. I'm the oldest living one now. And I have a brother and sister that still are alive. Here she comes.
4: Here comes the other boss.
5: My name is Helen. My nickname is Sis. And I'm Winnie's sister. I came in the store in 1965.
3: She's pretty faithful. She don't get here as early as I do, of course, but she's always here. You have enough money.
4: Okay.
3: You know how much it comes to without me figuring it out?
4: How much is it? $1.25, $1.25, $2.
2: I'm great for kids. I don't have any. And I never was married.
3: Correct. Right on. But you live here in West Groton, too?
2: No, I have no children, but I always like the kids, and the kids like to come in here. And we treat them pretty nicely, I think.
3: Way down to Four Corners, huh? How do you like the new store down there? Is it as old-fashioned as this one? Not quite?
2: I don't think so.
3: Well, 235, 40, 50... Oh, I almost made a mistake. Now, if you hand me one of those little sons, I'm going to get caught up on the day's news. I think that's a pretty good headline there on that paper. Clover Farm market closes and an era ends in Groton. Final sale. Now, here you'll hear all about it.
6: Here we go. Here comes a Republican. Republican Mike Foot. Boy, we beat him this time, though.
2: Stanley's here every morning. Every morning. A couple hours.
6: Yeah, how can you say we? You have a Republican sign up in your yard.
7: Just for one guy.
6: No, this guy was very...

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1: Yeah.
2: That's the school committee woman.
1: Well, my name's Bert Erickson.
3: Hello.
1: I found a fortune when I found the store. I really did. And I formed an awful lot of good friendships. It's the heart of this section of the town. Sherwin's store is the heart and soul of the town. Well, look, at he's 88 years old, and she's, what, 81 or 2? They're like clockwork coming in here. They're just hardy Americans that just were taught the work ethic, and it never left them.
2: We're closing tonight, you know.
4: You're closing tonight.
3: Is that right?
2: And, you know, I put a sale on. So most of the canned goods and all that stuff are gone. Yeah. How you doing? Geez, you got a bargain, you know. They're two for a dollar there. You want two? I made that sale. There you go. Thank you.
5: You know, Winnie, I can remember when we were kids, we'd hang out down here. We'd sit on the steps. And one time, we had a quarter, and we lost it in the steps. We couldn't figure out how to get it out. Our arms, we couldn't reach in there. Do you remember this? And we just couldn't figure out what to do. So you came out, and you had a ruler and a piece of gum. And you chewed up the gum and put it on the end of the ruler and stuck the ruler down and stuck it to the quarter and pulled it out. And we had our quarter again.
2: You ever see anything like it? Only it happened here. Only could happen here. And it makes you sad, too. I can't praise my old neighbors that I live side of enough for the way they've treated my sister and I. A lot of times we couldn't make it in the winter time, last winter, and they'd bring us to work, or they'd come down and get us and take us home. They'd shovel our path. They'd take our cars up and put them back in the yard. So they were a good part of my life.
6: $1, that's the last sale.
7: That's the last sale?
6: Yep. That's it. Have you been waiting all afternoon to do
7: waiting.
6: That?
7: I've been waiting. Okay, Winnie.
6: Yeah,
7: I'll
6: bye
7: see
6: bye.
7: You now.
6: Yeah, bye.
2: Everything done. Everything done. That winds it up, I think. Yeah, I'm bushed. I think that about covers it. I like Groton, and I will stay here, too. I'll be here. Everything will happen here.
8: When Samantha Brown produced this profile of Winthrop Sherwin, she also put together a beautiful slideshow with images of him and his country store. 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The title is Final Sale.

This is Bird Note. Snowy owls are glamour birds. When some fly south from the Arctic to adorn fence posts and driftwood logs in the northern United States, people turn up in flocks to see them. But these owls are infrequent visitors to the lower 48, even in winter. Most snowy owls stay in the Arctic all year long, hunting through both the long hours of summer and the darkness of winter. So, what time of day do snowy owls hunt when they come south? Are they diurnal, or daytime hunters, or nocturnal ones? Where the big owls winter farther south, many hunt from dusk into night. During the day, they often stand on the same perch, snoozing on and off. But around sunset, the white-feathered hunters begin to appear restless, fluffing their feathers and gliding from perch to perch. As dusk sets in, these opportunists fly out

0: to seek their prey, rodents and rabbits in the fields, ducks and shorebirds along the coasts. They will even fly out over the water to take sleeping seabirds. Have you seen a snowy owl in your neck of the woods? 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
1: There's a place in Southwest Virginia where your car radio will start to pick up music like this.
2: That I never will see anymore.
1: I'm driving into the tiny mountain town of Wise, Virginia, where it's easy to find Appalachian folk music. But what I'm here for is this. What you're hearing is from a dress rehearsal of a brand new opera company. And by brand new, I mean these singers had never performed opera before.
3: I started off doing country, believe it or not, country, bluegrass, and gospel singing in church. I'm also a big rock and roll fan, so.
1: That's Taylor Bowling, one of two lead singers in this first production.
3: I just imagined, you know, the fat lady with the horns singing, you know. I never really pictured myself doing that, but now that I'm here, it's like, oh, I love this, you know.
1: And if you're wondering what an inexperienced opera singer sounds like, well, just listen to this.
3: So like in the past, I might not have had as much vibrato, you know, singing in this kind of voice, you know, it's all right, but now I have a bigger voice, you know, so, yeah.
1: Some of the cast members, like Taylor, are students at the University of Virginia's College at Wise, a small school on a small campus, and did I mention it's in a small town? Far from the places you'd typically see opera perform.
4: How far is Wise from...
5: Anywhere.
1: I'm speaking with David Volk. He's an associate professor of music at UVA Wise, and he helped start the opera company.
5: We're an hour from Kingsport, Tennessee, 2 hours to Asheville, 2 hours to Knoxville.
1: And they're 6.5 hours from their own state capital. So they don't have easy access to things like an orchestra, which they've had to hire for this production.
5: It's a big endeavor. frankly, it's not inexpensive, at least for a college like us.
1: But thanks to grants, this production has an orchestra and an almost professional look. An hour before dress rehearsal, the cast is in full dress and makeup, like Nathan Jones, who plays the role of a grandfather. Nathan's dressed in overalls, and up close, his makeup seems a bit overdone.
4: What is it? How did you...
6: Well, I had Brett Ketchern do it, who plays Mr. Jenks. He drew in wrinkle lines with eyeliner and smudged it along with baby powder. And it, from a distance at least, it looks like a wrinkled effect.
1: The cast includes school-age children from the surrounding area, too, like Cheyenne McKinney, who's the littlest cast member.
7: I'm just one of the kids that just sits by the tree stump and skips around and skips through the dancers, the lady dancers.
1: By dancers, she means these cloggers. They're also local girls. Together, this cast and crew make up the Southwest Virginia Summer Opera Company, and their very first performance is an Aaron Copland opera called The Tenderland. Again, David Volk.
5: Copland, as sort of the quintessential American composer, writes music that has a sort of folk quality to it.
8: Oh, fathers, don't you feel it's your man's
5: home? I think people are going to hear the folk quality. It's going to sound somewhat familiar, even though it's not something they've heard before. And I think a lot of times that's the barrier that opera's, you know, sort of fighting and working to overcome with large audiences.

0: The Tenderland tells the story of a farm family in the Midwest and their daughter, Laurie Moss, a young woman who's just graduating from high school. Evan Nunnery plays an itinerant worker named Top.
1: My character's very, very rough around the edges. I'm driven by food and women. That's pretty much what I'm really driven by. So it's a completely, it's been one of the most challenging things for me is I'm not like that. So I've had to really do a complete 180 as far as with my acting and my physicality on stage.
2: That's where we've been and that's where we're going. We've been no.
0: You could say Evan has done a 180 musically too. He grew up on country music and he admits it's still a guilty pleasure. But he says opera and country aren't so different.
1: Country music's driven by emotion. You hear a lot of country songs that talk about, oh, well, she left me, and oh, I'm just, you know, all by myself. It's a tragedy. In the Tenderlands case, there's an aria where Lori sings. She's just, you know, trying to figure out what she wants. She's having to battle, you know, staying behind this fence or actually exploring the world.
3: Once I thought I'd never.
0: Part of what makes opera possible here is a new music instructor at UVA Wise. Her name is Amber Burke, and she's the opera's director and vocal coach.
4: You know, we started learning music back in January. So we took about 6 full months learning this music, which was very, very difficult.
0: That's Amber. She works one-on-one with the singers, coaching every line. 12-year-old Madison Lawson, who plays a minor role as the farm family's youngest daughter, has learned from Amber how to reshape her voice.
5: On certain notes, especially E, it'll be like E, and especially on the higher notes, it's like E, and it sounds, I don't know, cut off, and it sounds strained, but she taught me to be professional and like you know what you're doing.
6: And bring your fiddle to, bring your fiddle to, oh, bring your fiddle to, bring your fiddle to.
7: I'll bring my wife and I'll bring my fiddle to.
0: And it does sound like opera. But what you can also hear in the voices of these singers is just another American folk tradition.
8: Did you see him put that food away?
0: For With Good Reason, I'm Kelly Libby.
9: This is Bird Note. How long can a bird fly without once touching the earth or alighting to perch? Experts have speculated for years that some kinds of swifts spend long, continuous periods of their lives in the air. To figure out exactly what they get up to, Swiss scientists began researching alpine swifts, a large species with a wingspan of over 2 feet. The research published in 2013 involved attaching sensors to some of the swifts while they were nesting in Europe and recovering them on the bird's return from spending winter in Africa. It was already known that the swifts eat on the wing, but what about sleep? The sensors showed long periods when the swifts were gliding and not flapping their wings. But scientists aren't sure if that means the birds were asleep. Could be that, like some other animals, alpine swifts do all their sleeping during the summer breeding season and don't sleep at all during migration. As for why they stay aloft so long, while they're supreme flyers, swifts find landing complicated. They can't perch because they have very short legs. So, if they can manage it, avoiding touching down makes perfect sense. For Bird Note, I'm Michael Stein. This is Bird Note. It's been said that if someone knows only 3 birds, one of them will be the crow. It's common, easy to see, and even easier to hear. But it turns out crow voices are very complicated. Altogether, crows may use 30 different sound elements in different combinations, and one of the most intriguing is their song. Unlike many birds, crows don't sing loudly to attract mates from a distance. Instead, they sing softly and at close range during courtship, with a rich mix of soft cooing, rattles, growls, bowing movements, and mutual nuzzling. And a crow's song is particular to its social group. Studies of captive groups show that each group develops distinctive sound elements that become a kind of cultural tradition, a dialect which crows use to recognize one another. So even if someone knows only three birds, as long as one of them is the crow, there'll always be something new to learn. For Bird Note, I'm Michael Stein. Support for Bird Note comes from the Cornell

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4: My name is Padraig O'Tuama. I'm a poet from Ireland, and poetry has helped me feel seen since the day I read a stanza from the Aran Islands off the west coast of Ireland, Martin O'Dirrain. And the stanza says, Uignach crown alorn na killa, uignach filla hard gach dinna. And the translation of that is difficult, but it says something like, as lonely as a tree in the middle of the wood is, so is a poet among the people. And I remember reading that poem and learning it off by heart when I was 10. And I didn't know why, but I knew that the honesty about the reality of loneliness helped me say something that I knew would be important for the rest of my life. Miami Airport by Raymond Antrobus. Why didn't you answer me back there? You know how loud these things are on my waist? You don't look deaf. Can you prove it? Do you know sign language? ID? Why didn't I see anyone that looked like you when I was in England? Why were you in Africa? Why don't you look like a teacher? Who are these photos of? Is this your girlfriend? Why doesn't she look English? What was the address you stayed at? What is the color of the bag you checked in? What was your address again? Is that where we're going to find dope? Why are you checking your phone? Can I take your fingerprints? Why are your palms sweating? You always look this lost. Why did you tell me your bag was red? How did it change color? What color are your eyes? How much dope will I find in your bag? Why isn't there dope in your bag? Why did you confuse me? Why did you act strange when there was nothing on you? Would you believe what I've seen in the bags of people like you? You think you're going to go free? What did you not hear? So this poem is a sequence of 30 questions, or 30 interrogations. And the poem doesn't say, okay, so this guy came up to me who was official and was wearing a uniform and he asked me these questions and this is what his tone's like. The poem doesn't need to do that, but by simply putting all of those 30 questions there, you're brought into a sense of panic. And then it brings you to a sense of relief. And for a little while, towards the end, you think, okay, so nothing's been found in his bag. Great. And then it brings back this menace. You think you're going to go free? What did you not hear? And that last question, what did you not hear, isn't about what's happening in that airport. It's saying, what did you not hear about a system of power? Like, this is just today's version of that. Did you not hear that this is going to continue? It's like a curse at the end. Raymond Antrobus is British Jamaican. His father was Jamaican, his mother's British. And lots of his poetry circles around questions about identity. And here he is a foreigner. He's at Miami Airport. And the questioner at Miami Airport is saying to him, when I was in England, I didn't see people who looked like you. And so the questioner is saying, when I'm in your country, I'm an authority there also. I'm an authority, whether in my country or even in yours. And all of that is saying, I'm looking at you and I am asking questions about origin, and I have an origin story about you that I can only read negatively. Raymond is deaf, and lots of his poems circle around the experience of deafness. And so the opening questions in this are all about him having been called back and clearly not having heard a person calling him. And then that person saying, why didn't you? And then him having to explain that. And then the person saying, really? Are you deaf? Prove it to me that you're deaf. And there's a way here where somebody is not considered to be an authority in their life. And deaf is being read in this context as being negative. Recently I was at an airport and everybody was being stopped going through the customs. And I went up, my Irish passport, pasty white skin. Yeah, go on through. And I found myself thinking, what is that? And, you know, feeling guilty won't change that. I can do nothing. Handing myself in and saying, I want you to check me. What do you do in that situation? And I found myself thinking of the vast powers that are at play and the way in which powers pay attention. And our powers are regularly communicating that second last question. You think you're going to go free? And continually reaffirming something. I think there's a fundamental human experience about being believed. And you can track into this by asking groups of people, when have you been disbelieved? And then make all the time in the day you have to listen to everything that unfolds from that. And so many people have stories of being disbelieved, of not being an authority in the story of your own life, and having to be gently defensive with somebody who is aggressively questioning, and finding the way to be 10 times more magnanimous to somebody who has absolutely no interest in being kind towards you in the context of their questioning. And I have found it an opening question with groups of people in group work in the context of conflict over years to say, can everybody here, as we gather together, tell a story of a time when you were disbelieved? And then to think, what is the collective wisdom in the room about what that communicates to us? And what is the human condition that is oriented towards feeling respected when we are believed? Because you can turn the question around again to say, when have you been believed? And what's that like? Miami Airport by Raymond Antrobus. Why didn't you answer me back there? You know how loud these things are on my waist? You don't look deaf. Can you prove it? Do you know sign language? ID? Why didn't I see anyone that looked like you when I was in England? Why were you in Africa? Why don't you look like a teacher? Who are these photos of? Is this your girlfriend? Why doesn't she look English? What was the address you stayed at? What is the colour of the bag you checked in? What was your address again? Is that where we're going to find dope? Why are you checking your phone? Can I take your fingerprints? Why are your palms sweating? You always look this lost. Why did you tell me your bag was red? How did it change colour? What colour are your eyes? How much dope will I find in your bag? Why isn't there dope in your bag? Why did you confuse me? Why did you act strange when there was nothing on you? Would you believe what I've seen in the bags of people like you? You think you're going to go free? What did you not hear?

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1: On the swift-flowing Klamath River, at the base of steep forested mountains, sits Happy Camp, California, a town of just over 1,000 people. Yes, it's called Happy Camp. It's a quirky place, part of the Jefferson County that once tried to secede from California. Nearly a quarter of residents are members of the Karuk tribe, and the town prides itself on having more Bigfoot sightings than anywhere else. It's also a place where you can find something else.
2: And big nuggets.
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3: Yabba-dabba-doo.
5: When you find a piece of gold, you're the first person in history to see that. God put it there how many thousands of years ago? You're the first person to see it.
1: Myrna Carnes spends her weekdays working at the local gold mining equipment store. It's run by a club called the New 49ers, a reference to the old 49ers who first found California gold. Over the years, the club has acquired hundreds of federal mining claims along 60 miles of the Klamath River. There are 1,200 members, but anyone can pay a fee to try to find their very own sparkles of gold in the water.
5: It's just the thrill. It's just like back in the old days, you know, West days, you know.
1: People interested in gold have been here since Happy Camp was the Old West. They started coming in 1851, when gold was first discovered in the area. When the gold rush ended, Happy Camp became a logging town. The last mill closed in 1994, and since then, the town's businesses have survived the summer months thanks to tourists, who, like their predecessors, come for the gold. Myrna Carnes says it's not really a way to make a living.
5: It's more a hobby. To make a living, you'd probably have to work 10 to 12 hours, and I mean hard hours, not going out in the water for an hour and taking a four-hour break.
1: Still, in a depressed economy, even a little money helps.
5: I have seen a man just working up on shore, panning, and he'd come in with about $40 worth of gold for the day. So he's able to go buy some groceries.
1: Starting in the early 2000s, gold prices soared, and more people made their way to Happy Camp. The founder of the New 49ers called it a new gold rush. People joined the club, set up RVs, campers, and porta-potties along the river, and spent weeks searching for gold. Most of the miners used a machine known as a suction dredge. It's about the size of a small raft, with a motor that sits on two pontoons. Miners swim alongside wearing scuba gear, diving to the bottom to dig holes for a large hose. The hose acts as a vacuum and sucks up sediment into a box on top of the dredge. Then the miners sift through it, looking for gold. Here's what it sounds like.
6: Are you seeing any gold down there?
7: Yeah.
8: But there was basically a wholesale invasion of the Salmon River. And all of a sudden, instantly, it was overrun by suction dredge mines.
1: Leif Hillman is a Karuk and one of the leading opponents of suction dredging.
8: It looked very ugly. And quickly, there were conflicts with our tribal membership, for sure.
1: Swimming holes that people were used to splashing in were suddenly filled with dredges. Formerly pristine shores were covered with trash. Hillman says the tension led to physical fights. But a bigger issue was fish. Even though the river doesn't have enough fish to feed the tribe, fish still play an important spiritual role in Karuk culture.
8: We are a fishing people. Everything, you know, we live along the river. And the river has sustained us for, you know, forever.
1: In 2005, the tribe sued California Fish and Game for allowing suction dredge mining in areas where there were endangered fish populations. A court ordered the agency to do a comprehensive review and update regulations. And in 2009, the state temporarily banned suction dredges. Last summer, the ban was extended until 2016, pending more environmental review.
8: When you talk about, well, maybe it's just a small impact. But when you have an invasion of a place like the Salmon River that houses remnant populations that don't exist anywhere else on the Pacific coast, that's a pretty important place. And the last thing we ought to be doing is allowing mechanized, motorized, you know, intensive mining activities in that habitat.
1: Back when the first gold miners came to Happy Camp in 1851, they blew out mountainsides for hydraulic mining and used literally tons of mercury to process the gold. Hillman lives and works at the tribal office 45 miles down the river from Happy Camp in a small town called Orleans. We stop along the winding road that looks down a steep drop to the roaring river. A black bear pounces around the shrubs on the other side.
3: Yeah, it's a beautiful country, and people stop and they look at places like this. And what those people don't see is the historic legacy of gold mining here on the Klamath.
1: There are a lot of environmental arguments against suction dredge mining. Gas pours out of the motors and into the water, and the vacuum hoses likely suck up crucial nutrients and insects, in addition to dirt and gold. But since it's been banned for the last three summers, it's hard to see any remnants or damage. It's actually easier to see the impacts from the original gold rush, areas where hydraulic mining took out mountainsides, and tailings piles were thrown on riversides.
4: We destroy nothing.
1: Jim Foley is a member of the New 49ers. He says suction dredge miners don't do the river any harm.
4: We move gravel around. That's all. We take it from here, and we put it right over here. And I'm talking about a distance of maybe 4 feet.
1: The arguments are endless. But this battle seems to be about more than the environmental impacts.
4: The agenda of those that are against mining is not about mining. It's not even about fish. The real agenda behind the scenes is about control of natural resources.
1: These tensions run deep. Foley goes on to say it's unfair the tribe gets fishing privileges. He accuses them of wanting white people off the river. Hillman won't say that, but he makes it clear that he's bitter towards miners.
8: You know, the new 49ers are a lot like the old 49ers. The first gold rush that occurred here, you know, we lost 3/4 of our population was murdered. They were displaced from their homes, from their lands.
1: Hillman is quick to point out that those conflicts weren't that long ago. Those people were his direct relatives.
8: I can take you to places and point out places where there were armed conflicts, where people are buried. You know, I know their names. You know, I know what happened in that place. So it feels very close to us. And the trauma on the culture and the people, our way of life, our religion, everything else, we still struggle with those effects today. They haven't went away in 150 years.
1: So for now, the suction dredgers are gone. Anyone who wants to look for gold has to do it the old-fashioned way. People living in Happy Camp notice the difference, but they aren't all happy about it. The miners may have brought RVs, temporary camps, and trash, but they also bought gas and groceries and a solid bacon and egg meal before hitting the river. Debbie Virtue is a waitress at Frontier Cafe, and she wishes she was serving up more of those breakfasts.
7: Well, I've been here 24 years, and the last three summers have been the slowest, this one being the slowest of those three.
1: When I talked with her around 9 a.m., my friend and I were the only two people in the restaurant. When we came back for dinner at 6:45, it was already closed. In this battle, there's no tie. There's the view of Jim Foley.
4: The only way that I see it getting resolved is through a lawsuit. And unfortunately, this is the way that all of these things get resolved in the end. Nobody can seem to come to a middle ground on anything outside of a lawsuit.
1: And the view of Leif Hillman.
8: I think you have to fight fire with fire. I don't think that, that you know, trying to talk nice or to negotiate something, I don't think that gets you anywhere, not when you're dealing with people who don't acknowledge your right to exist.
1: Even after 160 years, the power struggle along the river goes on. For Cross Currents, I'm Hadley Robinson.

0: Well, I'm Sam Eaton. I'm 89 years old next month.
1: Now we're on our way.
2: Sam Eaton has been lobstering off the coast of Deer Isle, Maine for 73 years with no real plans to stop. He fishes in a boat he built back in the 40s. She's called the Old Spare Time.
0: Oh, she's still a good boat, but she's quite old.
2: Sam goes out in his boat a few mornings a week just before dawn. He likes to make the most of his days on the water. He rests on the ride out and rubs his thick bifocals to clear the fog. This is one of the only breaks before a long day of work. He holds the steering wheel to keep his balance as he navigates his boat into a sea of buoys.
0: Well, I did fairly good last year before I had this knee operated on.
2: The leaning and twisting it takes to haul the traps is hard on his knees.
0: Bothers me an awful lot. I have trouble getting aboard the boat and getting in the boat, so I don't go very often.
2: Sam's family worries about his safety out on the water. Lobstermen of any age almost always fish with a second person on board because it's such hard work. But Sam usually fishes alone.
0: It blows out quite hard. I don't go out because, you know, I could go with a side off a cliff. I can't swim a stroke. If I get overboard, that would be the end of it. Too much lead in my butt, I guess.
2: Sam lets go of the wheel and leans forward toward the water to snatch the buoy with a long-hooked pole. The boat floor is slippery under his boots. With a motorized pulley to help him, he pulls the trap aboard. Sam empties his traps and throws the lobsters into a wooden bin behind him.
0: Well, there's quite a lot to this fishing racket. Quite a bit to it, yeah. Well, I'm going to have some bacon and a sausage and some toast. I'm all out of donuts this morning.
2: Sam's wife, Virginia, sits at a stool in the kitchen while Sam cooks breakfast. Short white hair gently frames her tired face. She's only a few years younger than Sam.
3: He hates to admit he's got diabetes.
0: She thinks I got sugar diabetes. I know I haven't got it.
3: You don't cut out your sugar, you're going to be covered with sores.
0: How much sugar do I eat?
3: Good, Sam.
0: I know a donut today ain't good. It's not going to bother me one damn bit.
3: Don't he hate to admit it? Oh, shoot.
2: Sam and Virginia constantly talk about their health. They depend on their 7 kids to care for them as they grow older. Virginia wishes Sam would finish his lobstering for good, but seems to know this may never happen.
3: I don't think he'll stop. As long as he can walk, I think he'll go out there.
0: Naturally, she's going to worry because I'm not as young as I used to be, and then, you know, I have to be awful careful, and I can't jump around, thrash around.
3: He's too old to be out there. I don't like it. Get him off that boat. He's 89. That's too old to be in the boat.
2: On his few days off a week, Sam thinks about the next time he'll go fishing. He sits in his rocking chair by a big picture window in the kitchen that looks onto a small road in Deer Isle. Traffic is sparse.
0: I spend a lot of hours here whenever I'm not working. I kind of nosy, you know, see what's going on. Traffic back and forth. A friend of mine, he's in a nursing home now, and he's losing his mind. All the time I was up there, he kept saying, "I'm so proud of you," he said, "I'm so proud of you. Here I am in a nursing home, and you're still working." So there he is up in the nursing home, I'm going strong. I hope I got a few years left. Mother lived to be an old age, and I don't know, I hope I do.
1: We're ready.
2: It's time to haul the traps again, so Sam gets ready for another morning out on the water. His rainbow-striped suspenders hold up tan pants made wider to fit him in the back by Virginia's hand-stitching.
1: Well, my boat ready to get aboard the boat. If I can get up. There we are. Now we'll see if we can get a bark out of her. This morning. Just pump her up. Give her a little.
2: With 73 years of lobstering under his belt, and despite the danger of the trade, Sam keeps going.
0: I like lobstering, and, well, I don't know, I probably won't last much longer. I think that's the only thing that keeps me going, keeps me alive.
2: For Salt Radio, this is Sarah Reynolds.

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1: One city block, everybody's story. 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
4: Across the world, some 800 million people live within 60 miles of a volcano. If I were them, I would definitely want something like a volcano forecast, for scientists to study my volcano and tell me when it's about to erupt. But as it turns out, forecasting an eruption is more of an educated guess than a science. Why is that, and what is holding volcanologists back? Welcome to the Quanta Podcast. I'm Hannah Waters, an editor at Quanta Magazine. With a few exceptions, volcanoes are unpredictable. Surprisingly few are actively or intensively monitored. That means that scientists can't make the kinds of predictions about volcanic activity that we might take for granted in our daily weather report, like when an eruption will happen, what kind of eruption it might be, or how the eruption will evolve over time. But with more study and the development of a universal theory of the physics of volcanoes, such forecasts may be possible in the future. To learn more about this, we've invited Robin George Andrews onto the show. Robin is a professionally trained volcanologist who now writes a lot about volcanoes, including the recent Quanta story, Will We Ever Be Able to Forecast Volcanic Eruptions Like Weather? Robin, welcome to the show.
5: Hey, thanks for having me.
4: So what's the big idea of the story that you worked on?
5: Yeah, so it's a really fascinating idea that's been with me ever since I was an undergrad at university and maybe even before that. And it's that, can we forecast volcanic eruptions in the way we forecast the weather? Now, a lot of people might complain that weather forecasts are often inaccurate and things like that, but they're more accurate than people give credit for. And it's a hard thing to do. And this is with stuff like the atmosphere you can measure all the time. So can we say, for example, that next week, Volcano X has an 80% chance of erupting in this way? I mean, that's the big ambition, really. And it's a tough ask, I think.
4: Why is it a tough ask?
5: For one thing, magma mostly spends its time underground, which doesn't mean we can't study it. You can indirectly study it, but no one can directly see what's going on there. You can't just go 10 miles underground and take a sample of it, at least not yet. Whereas the weather and the atmosphere is something, even though it's very complicated, you can see these fluids moving about all the time. So just getting at the stuff that you want to forecast is difficult. But also, volcanoes, they may abide by the same law of physics, but as someone once told me, they're a bit like cats. They're all idiosyncratic in their own ways. No two are alike. They all have similar things in common, but you can't just take what you learn at one volcano and apply it to another. And the third thing, I guess, is they're surprisingly sneaky. There is no clear red alert. This is what a volcano is going to do before it erupts. Some stay quiet for centuries and suddenly explode, and some are noisy all the time and then ramp up their activity. So they are quite tricky beasts. They're very mercurial things.
4: So these tricky beasts, they must have some things in common with each other. So what are kind of the fundamental properties of a volcano?
5: So a volcano is the Earth's way, or any planet's way really, of letting off steam. There's a lot of hot stuff in the middle of the planet, to put it crudely. I mean, there's radioactive matter that decays and melts things with its heat, and there's the heat left over from the planet's fiery formation. All that heat's got to go somewhere, and that generally takes place in the form of magma, which is molten rock underground, and eventually that's got to erupt to the surface. And there's kind of two ways you do that. You either do it in that Hawaiian oozy lava flowy kind of way, or you basically blow something up and it comes out as ash and pumice and rock and all lots of nasty things you don't want on your head, basically. And sometimes volcanoes can transition between the two. But yeah, volcanoes are like the exhaust ports of the planet. So it's good to know when they're going to explode, I think.
4: So does every volcano have a magma pocket under it?
5: Yeah, I mean, there are some that might just have weird tendrils that come up from depth, where it's not like one single body of magma is just sitting there. And there's increasing evidence that loads of volcanoes have nests of magma chambers, or they have labyrinths of magma swirling in and out. So it's not really like that textbook image that we're all lied to about. It's really complicated. I mean, some even think that magma chambers aren't even one big whole cavernous thing. It's more like a sponge where you have lots of pores in between where the liquid moves, and then like matrices of crystals and all wild other stuff. But no one's ever seen a magma chamber in real life. So everyone's just trying to interpret the data. So they are complicated, weird things.
4: Yeah, I can't believe we've never seen one in real life. How far deep are they? And what's the closest we can get to seeing one?
5: Well, sometimes they're just a mile or two beneath the surface, which is obviously a little concerning. And sometimes they're 10, 20 miles down. The closest we've ever got to seeing one was when geothermal drillers in Iceland accidentally punctured a magma chamber, which disappointingly did not cause magma to just run up and squirt out of the side. It just sort of melted the drill bit and seized it up. But they are building a rather special laboratory there now to try and actually directly see a magma chamber in real time. I don't know how they're going to do that, but good luck to them.
4: They chose that place because that was where this was accidentally drilled into?
5: Yeah, yeah. It's like, oh, we've accidentally found a magma chamber. We might as well do something with it.
4: I love that. So now that we've talked about what we know about the magma, how about when it comes to the surface, what causes an eruption? Are there lots of different things that can cause an eruption, or is it pretty predictable?
5: It's all about pressure, really, and everything in the universe wants to equilibrate and have an even keel. You know, if something's warm or high pressured in one thing, it wants to go where it's cold and low pressured. And magma is the same, really. Some magma is just happy, just chilling. It's just very hot rock that is kind of buoyant, but the rock around it is way too tough and it's stuck in its prison forever until it cools down. But if that magma gets hotter, or you inject some gas into it, or say there's a big earthquake and it cracks through the roof of that chamber, well, then there's going to be a prison break, basically. And whether that magma comes out explosively or very, very calmly really depends on, is the magma sticky or is it really runny? Can it trap the gas in there and build up the pressure? How much of there is there? How close are you to the surface? So there's a lot of factors that go into it. And scientists rarely agree on the one thing that caused something. It's just too complicated to be like, well, X happened, so Y eruption took place, sort of thing. But it all comes down to fundamentally to pressure, really. You've got high pressure, explosive stuff wanting to get to a low pressure environment, which unfortunately is where the humans live.
4: Yeah, and it seems really hard if you want to predict a volcano, if you just say they're all different, they have nothing in common, all the eruptions happen in different ways. How could you possibly predict one?
5: There are some signs already that scientists can forecast eruptions, sort of thing. The distinguishing word forecasting kind of means already a bit like weather, really. No one will say, for example, with 100% certainty that 2 days from now, there'll be a thunderstorm at exactly 3 p.m. with this amount of rain. It's just too precise for too chaotic a system. But forecasting is where you give odds of things and where things seem more or less likely. And there are a few telltale signs. If you monitor a volcano well enough and you know what its normal symphony of earthquakes and convulsions sound like. So earthquakes, when basically rock breaks, and you can get them in a variety of ways. And one way you get them is magma is forcing its way through the crust. So that causes a very specific kind of earthquake. So you're like, ah, magma is on the move somewhere. The ground changes shape. It might not change shape in a way that's immediately noticeable to us, but satellites and GPS instruments can pick up on millimeters of movement, which can show you where magma is draining away from, where it's going. Magma also tends to have a lot of indigestion, so it burps out gases that are quite noxious when it gets closer to the surface, and scientists know which gases should come out at which pressures, so which depths. So you can combine all this information into trying to forecast when eruptions are happening. And some volcanoes erupt quite frequently, like those in Iceland, in the Western Peninsula, and like Kilauea in Hawaii, for example. There's one called Stromboli in Italy. If they erupt frequently enough, scientists eventually get enough data to say, well, we don't know why this is happening, but we just know that when the dashboard lights up with these two or three things, there's much more likely to be an eruption in the coming days or even hours, actually. So for certain volcanoes, volcanologists are quite good at predicting at least when an eruption is going to happen and kind of what type.
4: Basically, you have to learn volcano by volcano, what those specific factors are.
5: Exactly. Yeah.
4: Yeah, that does make it very complicated. Does the kind of remote monitoring that you brought up, does that make it easier to forecast? Does it make it more likely that you'll be able to develop predictions for other volcanoes? Or what is standing in the way, maybe, is the question.
5: The remote sensing stuff has really helped because it means that even for volcanoes where, for example, they aren't that well monitored, you can do things like measure ground deformation from space and see what's moving. And you often get that much quicker than the GPS things on the ground, which also can be eaten up by lava, which obviously isn't helpful. really what's standing in the way is just how each volcano is so complicated. And what you actually want to know is all underground. It's all buried treasure we can't really get to. You can look at things after the fact. I've seen volcanologists literally fish lava out of rivers of lava, sometimes with fishing poles, which I don't think is the standard procedure, but anyway, it's normally a shovel. And they use the geochemistry of that lava and see how it's changing over time to be like, ah, well, now we can go back and retroactively say those sensor data that we had can be matched up to this change in chemistry. So that might explain why, like, oh, it suddenly got really gassy or it really got hot or it evolved and something else. But it doesn't really help if you want to forecast anything. That just shows you what happened in the past. So what's standing in the way? It's the inability for scientists to really understand, like, the physics of what's going on down there. And I don't know about you, but trying to come up with a simulated magma chamber in a lab on a real scale is the sort of stuff that I think only supervillains can do. So it's tricky to even replicate these pressures and temperatures in a lab.
4: Based on your expertise in volcanoes, do you think there is a shared subsurface geophysics that we could use to model and predict volcanoes? Or do you think each one does need to be studied independently?
5: I mean, this is a huge source of contention and debate because there aren't even that many volcanoes that are well studied. I think people think, oh, we've got stuff all over our volcanoes. We monitor them all equally and we know. And it's actually not true. It's good stuff, but it's piecemeal. So, I mean, fundamentally, it feels like there has to be. And researchers I speak to, I think everyone says that there must be. If you think about planetary science and things like that or the science of stars, each star is different, but there's still some broad things that can be used to work out. Is this star going to explode in this way? Is it going to form a black hole? There are limits to things, even with the really chaotic systems. And like the fact that we've come such a long way from the idea, not even a century ago, that weather could be numerically predicted and forecast kind of thing. And back then people were like, that seems crazy. It's impossible. How would you model every cloud and every drop of ocean water and things like that? But that's not even how it works. It's just scientists have found a way to get pockets of information, model those and apply them to larger models. And without knowing where every atom is ever, we're pretty good at forecasting the weather. Certainly within a week, it's very rare that something is completely off. So there must be some underlying physics to volcanic eruptions, especially ones involving pressure and heat. And there are equations that lava flows in this way and it will stop here. And this pyroclastic flow, which is those big Vesuvian columns of ash and dust, we know roughly where those are going to stop and how long they go for. So I think there must be underlying physics. It's just really hard to study it when it's miles underground. The ground is in the way. It's quite annoying.
4: Are there research projects underway that could help access and collect data underground that way to collect the kind of data we would need to forecast volcanoes?
5: Yeah, so there are a few, actually. There's a group led by the University of Bristol and the University of East Anglia. What they're doing is they're slathering volcanoes in instruments, loads and loads of seismometers and loads of things that measure gas changes and things like that. And instead of just trying to find signs leading up to eruption, they're trying to record every little twitch and cough and convulsion and movement that the volcanoes do. And these are very active volcanoes. And then what they're going to do, instead of saying, well, there's an eruption now and it is this signal that matches it, they're trying to find causative links rather than just there's a correlation. And to do that, they're actually turning to artificial intelligence. I mean, it's very good at pattern recognition and it's very good at recognizing very small seismic signals and earthquakes that, for example, humans will often miss. It's much more efficient at doing this. I mean, this has been comprehensively proven with earthquakes, tectonic kind of earthquakes around the world. It's been used on volcanoes before, and it reveals whole subterranean networks.

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1: Scientists do to recognize patterns a lot quicker, and that will allow scientists to get on with the even more complicated work of how do we get physical equations out of this and how do we test them. So that's one of the big efforts for sure.
2: Yeah, I think about some of these artificial intelligence approaches, especially in science. You have these vast data sets that it would take 10 PhDs to process all the data. You know, a computer can do it in a lot less time and a lot better. Those seem to be like the really best applications right now.
1: Yeah, for sure.
2: Where the researchers are collecting all of this data, are they picking specific volcanoes that you know of?
1: These ones are the ones around the Caribbean. There's a real human need for these. I mean, these volcanoes are not only dangerous to people and quite active, but they also change eruption styles. One of them, for example, starts by producing a really thick and gloopy lava flow that just kind of oozes incongruously out of its summit. And then suddenly it tips over into an explosive eruption. So that transition between oozy style lava and then a big explosion will be really important to try and work out what triggers that. And at least in that sense, some of the lava at that point is on the surface, so they can actually see it and detect it and sample it a bit better. So that's why they're choosing those volcanoes. But it's easy to make the case for the human side, because most people live on, not on the slopes of the volcano, they live on the coasts, and they will have to evacuate every time one of these erupts, and whole towns have been buried by these volcanoes. So it makes sense to fund that kind of work.
2: Yeah. Are there any that you wish you could apply tons of sensors to? Any favorite volcanoes?
1: Someone asked me this the other day. I do have favorite volcanoes for very different reasons. Ones that are like mysterious and we really need to study a bit more. There's a bunch in places like Indonesia and the Philippines that are reasonably well studied, but are so dangerous because they're really densely populated countries, and they would really benefit from, okay, what's going on? Can we really at least forecast when they're about to erupt? Can we get the physics of those weird volcanoes out there? There's also one called Campi Flegre in Italy. It's sometimes called a super volcano. It's not all that label. It's kind of random. It's basically a giant cauldron that makes Vesuvius, which is infamous, obviously, for burying Pompeii a few thousand years ago. It makes Vesuvius look like a pipsqueak. And this volcano randomly inflates and deflates quite unnervingly. And it has had huge eruptions in the past, and no one's quite sure what's going on, but the city of Naples, which is home to 2-3 million people, right in it, essentially, on the edge of it. I don't know if you've been to Naples. That city is not getting evacuated in a speedy way. And no one really sure what's going on with the inflation and deflation. It's just very unnerving. So that would be great to learn more about. That one's weird. It's weird and spooky.
2: Yeah, and with Vesuvius and Herculaneum nearby, people living in the shadow of eruption there, you think they'd have a bit of a historical warning.
1: They definitely do, but it's also, they've got an attitude of, well, what are we going to do about this?
2: You know, so, totally.
1: Yeah, need more science, I think.
2: So overall, after thinking about this question for a long time and throughout your reporting, do you think that one day volcano forecasting will be possible?
1: I think so. It will just take a huge effort. I think one of the researchers, Donna Roman, who works at the Carnegie in Washington, she says you have to be optimistic, because what's the point otherwise? I mean, how do you think people thought about the weather all those years ago? But it will require a huge amount of resources. And the dream basically is to study so many volcanoes over such a range that you come up with like archetypes. So you're like, this is the sort of Hawaiian style volcano. This is Mount St. Helens style volcano. And once you have all the underlying physics equations, you just apply it to another volcano. You add some of the, like, what's it behaving like now? And then the no doubt artificial intelligence power programs will go, okay, here's a forecast. And every time there's an eruption, you can refine it. So I think it's totally possible. The only fear I have is it's not a technological or scientific barrier that will stop getting to that point. It's that human beings are more reactive than proactive. And often we address problems, even if we're acutely aware of them, only after a disaster has happened. So I'm a bit worried about that, but I just feel like it's still inevitable, whether it's an optimistic way or a pessimistic way, that one day someone will have an app and they'll be living near a volcano and they'll find out next week there's a 70% chance of lava flows down its west summit and millions of people will be safer off as a result. So I think so. You've got to look on the bright side.
2: Well, thank you for this fascinating conversation, Robin. At the end of each episode, we like to ask our guests for a recommendation for our listeners. What do you have for us today?
1: So I went to a talk recently at the Royal Institution in London, and the

0: science writer Joe Marchant was giving a talk on her book, In Search of Now, The Science of the Present Moment. I haven't read the book yet, but just based on the talk, it's just a really interesting way using cosmology and psychology about how the word now doesn't mean anything what we think it is. And the fact that what one person experiences as now is very different to someone else and to different animals. And it's, it sounds fascinating. I bet the book is amazing. The talk was really good. I was unprepared for how much of my mind would be broken by it in a good way.
1: Awesome. Robin, thank you so much for being on the show.
0: Thanks for having me, Anna. It's good to chat.
1: Also on Quanta this week, you can read about a liquid that can crack like a solid and an essay about whether cells and other life forms, including us, have agency. We're going to leave you with the sound of a volcano that doesn't need much predicting. It has been erupting nearly continuously, as in several times an hour, for hundreds of years. It's called Mount Yasser, and it's on Tanna Island in Vanuatu. It's sometimes called the Lighthouse of the Pacific because of its incessant red glow.

0: If you've been enjoying the Quanta podcast, please take a moment to rate the show and leave a review. 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I'm Hannah Waters, a senior editor at Quanta. 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The production team is Ali Budner, Deborah J. Balthazar, Genevieve Sponsler, and Tommy Bazarian. 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
1: This is Bird Note. As a flock of ducks lift off from a marsh, their wings reveal large patches of powder blue and emerald. These dabbling ducks are called blue-winged teal. They're petite birds, noticeably smaller than mallards. The male's blue-gray head has a bright white crescent at the base of the bill, and his cinnamon sides and underparts are peppered with dark dots. Females are mottled grayish-brown. Blue-winged teal are long-distance migrants, traveling from nesting areas in Canada and the U.S. to South America for the winter. They feed in shallow water, with a preference during the breeding season for snails and fly larvae. In fall and winter, they seek out plant matter, especially seeds. Blue-winged teal pair up during the winter and migrate together in spring to a nesting area, often to where the female was born. There, the female will lay about 10 eggs, which hatch after 3 weeks. Once the eggs hatch, mother and ducklings walk away from the nest area within 24 hours, never to return to their nest again. Within just weeks, the young will be flying and ready to join their parents in their great migration south. For Bird Note, I'm Michael Stein.

0: Portsmouth Square occupies one whole block in the heart of Chinatown. On a drizzly weekday morning, toddlers play in the sandlot. Elderly women huddle and chat. Men square off over their checkerboards. In the midst of it all, Norman Fong looks for a place to sit.
1: Even in the rain, it's crowded here.
0: Fong grew up in Chinatown in the 1960s and has worked in the community his entire career. He's currently the executive director of the Chinatown Community Development Corporation, a nonprofit that works on neighborhood housing issues.
1: Half of Chinatown is actually the tourists don't see. Half of Chinatown, maybe above all the restaurants and shops, are SROs, single room occupancy residential hotels.
0: Fong says that's why residents flock to parks like Portsmouth. They need space to breathe.
1: Well, Portsmouth Square is really important to our community because it's really the living room for our community. If you've been into an SRO, a single room occupancy, it's very tight. It's a closet-like space.
0: Chinatown resident Li Ming Dang, her husband, teenage son, and daughter all live in one 7x7-foot room. They immigrated from China a year ago. Aside from a couple of stools, a twin bunk bed is their only furniture. Nothing else fits. So the family sleeps, eats, studies, and rests together on the bed.
2: My son and husband live in the top bunk, and my daughter and I sleep down here.
0: They pay $300 a month in rent. Even for Chinatown, that's really low. But Lee says that's about all the family can afford. Her husband, a janitor, can't find full-time work. Money worries and living on top of each other lead to a lot of conflict.
2: Well, what happens? Oh God, I can't even speak. When my husband gets back from work, he's tired. He yells at my son to get off the stool and sit on the bed instead. I am so sorry. I wish I could help earn enough to move.
0: It used to be, when immigrants arrived in Chinatown, they'd live in an SRO for a while, save up, then move to a bigger place. But soaring rents and low wages block that path now, even for more seasoned immigrants.
3: Nice to meet you. My name is Li Pingyi.
0: Li Pingyi, no relation to Li Ming Dang, moved to the U.S. in 2004. She's lived in her SRO for 5 years. At the moment, her daughter's friends are over, which means there's no space for Lee to sit. So she leans on the doorway of her unit saying hello as neighbors walk by. As we speak, the lights suddenly go out.
2: Power shortage. There's always power shortages. I have to wait for the neighbors to finish cooking. Then I have power to cook my dinner.
0: With no electricity and no place to sit, Li Pingyi paces the hall in frustration. She wants out. She's been in the U.S. for 10 years, and she feels stuck in her SRO.
3: I'm not enough money to buy the house. Yeah, support them and, they grew up my daughter, and you need the money. You always come out here. I need money to buy food. It's hard.
0: Like many in Chinatown, both Lees are immigrants with limited English, limited incomes, and limited prospects. They are not, however, powerless. The women are members of the Community Tenants Association, or CTA. The group was founded 26 years ago when some Chinatown tenants got together to fight an eviction. When they won their case, they decided to share what they'd learned with other residents. Since then, they've seen each other through rental problems and weighed in on city housing policies. Neighborhood resident Liang Wing-ho says CTA saved his home.
4: I had just retired when I was evicted from my apartment. I was really worried because I was old and only had my retirement income.
0: Liang and his neighbors turned to CTA for help. They pulled together other housing rights groups and elected officials to support the tenants.
4: We held rallies in front of the building with hundreds of people. At a mediation conference, the landlord rescinded the eviction notice.
0: That was 6 years ago. Today, Liang is CTA's president. He says the group has about 1,000 members and feels like a giant family, but they're also very disciplined about their goals.
4: We have weekly educational workshops on housing, health, and social security benefits, so we're very up to date and prepared.
0: Being prepared gives CTA a voice at City Hall, where members regularly testify. At a recent Muni hearing, CTA Vice President Zhang Pei Duan spoke.
5: The city's becoming increasingly unaffordable. I know some senior couples who can only afford one Muni pass, so they take turns to run errands, and most importantly, to go on doctor's visits.
0: That unaffordability is especially stark in Chinatown. Average household income here is only one quarter the rest of San Francisco's, but rents are on the rise.
6: Many people in the city rely on rent control to keep them in their apartments. Tonight, however, one couple is refusing to leave the home they've lived in for decades.
0: CTA member Li Gengji rented an apartment on the border of Chinatown and Nob Hill for 34 years. When a new landlord invoked the Ellis Act to evict all the residents in the building, Li decided to fight. The community rallied behind her, as Norman Fong from the Chinatown Community Development Corporation explains.
1: All of a sudden, I think because she was saying, I'm not moving, I'm not leaving my daughter here who's mentally challenged. This is my home. I deserve to have a life here in San Francisco. I don't want to move. And then somehow her story resonated with hundreds of others. And so on the day of the eviction, there was a lot of community tenants association there. But citywide, people came from all over.
0: Dozens of elderly Chinese tenants stationed themselves in front of the apartment.
7: To San Francisco's largest tenant association, grassroots.
0: Li and her family eventually had to leave their apartment. But Norman Fong says the case drew public attention. That helped spur action at City Hall and Sacramento.
1: And so this little Chinatown case, and with the Community Tenants Association backup, citywide and statewide policies are changing now to help protect all San Francisco so that there's homes for middle-class folks. We've turned fear into action. That's what Community Tenants Association represents to me. They're fearless.
0: Every Wednesday, CTA members meet for their workshops, news updates, and to socialize. They begin each session with a sing-along, says President Leung Wing Ho.
4: Singing makes us happy. It gives us the courage and spirit to fight for our causes.
0: That fighting spirit is spreading. 100 new members join CTA every year. For Cross Currents, I'm Melanie Young.

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4: Okay, here we go. I'm Steve Strogatz.
5: And I'm Jana Levin.
4: And this is The Joy of Why,
5: a podcast from Quantum Magazine where we explore some of the biggest unanswered questions in math and science today.
4: Well, hello, hello. This is, unsurprisingly, yet another show about AI.
5: I'm telling you, it's a topic people can't seem to get enough about, and I'm becoming reluctant to pontificate anymore. It's changing too quickly.
4: It's true. It is moving very fast. Anything we say could be obsolete by next week.
5: Oh, yeah.
4: As we speak, it's July 23rd, 2026.
5: And it feels different to me than it did in July 23rd, 2025. That's for sure.
4: Mm. That's actually relevant, this talking about timelines, because our guest today, Melanie Mitchell, who is a cognitive scientist and computer scientist at Santa Fe Institute, is someone that we had on the show previously. She and I spoke about 5 years ago, and that is before ChatGPT.
5: Right. And was she interested in AI then?
4: Oh, yes.
5: Okay. So it wasn't just cognitive science.
4: Absolutely. Yeah. Yes, I should say. Melanie has been thinking about AI for a long time, and she'll tell us about that. But the thing that's going to be so interesting, I feel, for us to discuss today is Melanie's point of view, which is to think about the problem of AI from the standpoint of fields like developmental psychology.
5: Hmm.
4: Like, how does a baby or a young child get to be as intelligent as they soon become?
5: Oh, I think that's so interesting, because we're so excited about the artificial mind when we have very little comprehension of the human mind.
4: Exactly.
5: Right? So we're trying to skip a step.
4: Well, that's right. And not just human mind, but also animal minds, right? Mm-hmm. So there's the field of comparative psychology, where we look at intelligence in birds or dogs or dolphins, whatever.
5: Yeah.
4: We have a lot to learn about thinking about intelligences other than our own adult human intelligence.
5: Yeah, and this idea that we're going to somehow simply understand a mechanism to generate an artificial intelligence, and we, again, don't understand the mechanism that brings a baby to have its level of intelligence when it's born or when it's developing. I mean, I think that's really interesting to combine those two. So I'm looking forward to this one.
4: Well, great. So then let's dive in with Melanie Mitchell. Here she is. Hi there, Melanie.
5: Hey, Steve.
4: Very excited to see you again. This is going to be fun. We talked a few years ago, back when this show was called The Joy of X, and I think you may be our first return champion.
5: Oh, boy. I'm honored.
4: Well, you should be. And I have you back because so much feels like it's changed in artificial intelligence. We talked, I think it was maybe 2021, and ChatGPT tidal wave hit the world at something like November of 2022. Is that right?
5: That's right.
4: So everybody knows that AI is everywhere. We seem to be talking about it. People are worrying about it. Some people are excited about it. It's certainly very widely used. I suppose I'd like to start by asking, what has surprised you the most about the past few years?
6: Oh, wow. So much has surprised me. Just the thought that we could get to where we are now just by training these models on huge amounts of human-generated language and images and so on, I never would have dreamed it. So I've just been really surprised by what's happened in AI. Also, just the kind of polarized reaction that appeared in the AI community and in just society at large, I think, has been a little surprising to me, too.
4: Polarized in terms of, like, sometimes people will distinguish AI doomers and AI optimists. Is that the kind of thing you're talking about?
6: There's that dimension. Then there's the dimension of people who believe that AI is smarter than humans, and people who think that it's far, far from being anywhere near human-like intelligence. I guess related to that is sort of the love it and hate it. And these are separate dimensions, but maybe they're correlated.
4: Well, and right. And the love it and hate it can be also tied to things like the impact on the environment versus, you know, the economic prosperity for certain companies. But then again, what about job loss? There's so many dimensions to this.
6: Oh, there's so many. Yeah.
4: But the thing that I really want to focus on with you today is complex systems, cognitive science, artificial intelligence. You have a lot of different hats, but I'm really very curious about the work that you've been doing to look at AI through the lens of either developmental psychology, like the way that we try to think about the alien intelligence of human babies, or comparative psychology with the alien intelligence of our pet dogs or smart birds or dolphins or that kind of thing. I mean, it's a really interesting take on this alien intelligence of AI.
6: Yeah, many people have described AI as an alien kind of intelligence because it's very different from humans, even though it's been trained on human language and books and everything on the internet and so on. But the way that these systems work, the way that they learn, the way that they reason, the way they do what they do is just really different from the way humans do it. And this theme was actually picked up by people in developmental psychology, especially Mike Frank at Stanford, who wrote this paper about how AI people should take some inspiration from the study of babies and young children, developmental psych. And then other people have extended that to what about animal intelligence? And I guess one of the things that people in CogSci have been urging is that people in AI actually adopt some experimental methodologies that would make AI more like a science.
4: Yeah, I really like this point of view, and I think it may not be so familiar to our listeners. I have to admit, it wasn't that familiar to me. You know, I never studied cognitive science or never took a course in developmental psychology, and people in those fields have been thinking about these issues for, well, I don't know, you tell me.
6: Yeah, at least 100 years.
4: Yeah, 100 years now. Wow. And I was thinking on the way over, we constantly talk about AI as a black box, that we can't read the weights on the neurons very easily, or even if we can, we don't know what they tell us. But for that matter, couldn't you say that our own intelligence is in a lot of ways a black box?
6: Absolutely. I mean, we have different ways to penetrate the black box. One is neuroscience, where we actually stick probes into neurons, or we use fMRI or other imaging techniques. There's also psychology, where you actually look at just the behavior of a person or an animal and try and infer from that underlying mechanisms. And those two traditions have for a long time been quite separate, but the field of cognitive science tried to integrate them. And originally, the field of cognitive science also included AI. Somehow that integration didn't work.
4: You mean it didn't catch on sociologically, or what do you mean?
6: You know, originally it was thought we're going to program them the way that humans work. And there was a very close connection between human psychology and people trying to build human psychology into AI. And then that actually didn't yield success in AI the way that we've seen neural networks and learning from data rather than trying to program it in.
4: I see.
6: And neural networks itself was originally inspired by neuroscience. But the way that neural networks work today has diverged considerably from that original inspiration. So I think the field of machine learning has gone much more in the direction of statistics, which is quite separate from how cognitive science works.
4: So at this point, I guess I'd like to talk a bit about benchmarks, because they do seem to be a big part of the discussion broadly in society these days. There was something that got a lot of people chattering in the world of math. One of the latest frontier models did something that looked like a kind of creativity. It solved an old, long-standing math problem, one of the problems that Paul Erdős, the great Hungarian mathematician, he left lots of problems for people to think about, and one of them, that they call the unit distance problem, was recently solved in a very clever way by AI, and it involved putting two parts of math together in a way that hadn't really been tried before. And so I bring that up because the last time we spoke, we were talking about an old AI that was learning to play some Atari game or something. And you talked about how it was so good at playing, but then if you move the paddle a couple pixels up or something, it had to relearn all over again. It didn't know how to play the slightest variation on the original game. So the thing you said at the time that stuck with me, the strange thing is that these machines don't seem to be able to transfer their brilliance to any other domain than the one they've been trained on. So that was 5 years ago. Now, I guess I wonder, what do you think? Is that still true?
6: Yeah, I mean, that particular model was not a large language model. It was a specific model to play this Atari game. Whereas now we have large language models that are trained on everything. So in some sense, they don't have to transfer anything. They're already trained. But people in AI or machine learning talk about things that are in distribution and out of distribution. And that means that is this thing that we're asking the model to do similar to things that it's seen in its training data? Mm-hmm. Or is it wholly different? And I think it's hard to know. We don't know what it's been trained on. The model that solving these problems has certainly been trained on a lot of math, because there's a lot of math out there on the internet. It's been trained on textbooks. It's been trained on all of Steve Strogatz's videos that are on YouTube. And these models are pretty good at taking things from one area and putting them together with another area.
4: Yeah.
6: But, you know, I don't know how to talk about this notion of transfer when something's been trained on everything.
4: Oh, okay.
6: Especially in a field like math.
4: Huh.
6: Where, you know, trained on everything, I think, has some meaning in a way. If you say it's been trained on everything that has to do with being human, clearly that's not the case.
4: Right.
6: But if you say it's been trained on everything having to do with math or with code, I don't know. Is all of mathematical knowledge out there in some kind of textual or video format?
4: Well, you're asking me. The thing that is roiling our community in math lately as we try to make sense of what just happened is we used to think, okay, these machines are very good at searching, or these programs are good at searching big spaces. They have a tremendous amount of knowledge because, as you say, they've ingested the whole internet and the Library of Congress, and anything you can read, they've read. So anything where knowledge and the ability to search and to compute very fast and to not forget, all that plays into their strength. But to spot a connection between different branches that hadn't been noticed before and to exploit that to solve a longstanding problem, if a human being did that, we would consider that an aesthetic high point. You know, mathematicians love it when an idea from topology gets used to solve a problem in geometry, or when an idea from algebra helps. But then again, maybe it's sort of easy. If you know everything that's been done, and you can look for a lot of possible connections, maybe you'll occasionally get lucky. So that's what it sort of seems like happened here.
6: Yeah. No, I think that's right. I don't, you know, who knows how it happened, because we can't really look at the innards of these models very well for many reasons. But it is creative to bring two unexpected things together and have something that's actually working. I consider that creative, but it sort of reminds me, in a way, there was a math discovery program way back in the 70s, maybe, done by this guy, Douglas Lennet. It was called Eurisco, I think. And basically, it was trying to find new ideas in math. And it explicitly tried to bring together things and stick them together. And it would generate hundreds and hundreds and hundreds and hundreds of these things. Most of them were just junk. But occasionally it would come up with something interesting.
7: Mm-hmm.
6: A human had to go in and look and say, is this interesting? The machine couldn't figure it out itself.
7: Mm-hmm.
6: So how much of that is going on here? I don't know. I think here the difference is that the machine obviously is at a much bigger scale. And I don't know how many tokens of reasoning trace that it generated in the course of solving this problem and how many kind of wrong paths it went down and how it figured out that it was on the right path. I mean, these are things that I think are part of the science of AI that not enough people are kind of pursuing right now.
4: Yeah, let's get into that now, because that's really where I wanted to go with you. It's a nice phrase, the science of AI. I'd like to encourage people to look at this article of yours, Melanie, about the six principles to assess cognitive capacity of AI. But just as a teaser, could you enunciate what are those six and say a little about them?
6: Sure. So the first one is to be aware of your own anthropomorphic cognitive biases. So we tend to project human-likeness onto things that talk to us in fluent English. So people very much think that these models have human-like qualities when maybe they actually don't. The second one's a very common sense one for scientists. Be skeptical of hypotheses and develop control experiments. That's just like science 101, although I'm not sure how often it's really followed through in science. People tend to like their own hypotheses. The third is to develop novel variations of your stimuli or your benchmark items in order to test robustness and generalization. The fourth one is these systems don't have to be black boxes. You can probe them in many different ways, and we need more people who are very curious about why they're getting the results that they do get. Fifth principle is to consider performance versus competence, sort of what you can show that you can do versus what you actually can do. And in the paper, I give some examples of that. The sixth is to analyze failure types and to embrace any negative results. We tend to put papers with negative results in a drawer and forget about them, but actually they can be incredibly enlightening.
4: We all have very direct experience with number six, don't we? When we see the hallucinations, it starts to make you wonder what's really going on with these systems. And it's true, you learn a lot from the errors.
6: Yeah, people celebrate their positive results and they try to explain away their negative results, but it's important to really understand what's going on by looking at where it fails.
4: So one example that you give in your article, this is not about AI, but this is about the kind of lesson from biology or from psychology that subtle things can be happening that you need to have an alert and skeptical mind to notice what might really be going on. So could you just regale us with the old story of Clever Hans?
6: So Clever Hans was a horse who lived in the early 1900s in Germany, and Clever Hans was able to answer arithmetic questions. So you'd say, like, what's 14 plus 12? And he would tap his hoof that many times. He looked like a genius horse. And people, including many scientists living back then, were very convinced that this was an animal who could do mathematics, who could count, who could reason about simple problems in the way that humans do. And people were very excited. But then a psychologist named Oscar Fungst came along and said, well, let's do some controlled experiments here. This notion of controlled experiments, you know, in psychology being kind of a new idea, I think. Let's see what happens if he can't see the person who's asking the question.
4: Okay.
6: And then he fails. And it turns out that what he's doing is he's reading subtle cues on the face of the person who's asking the question. It turns out that if the person who's asking the question doesn't know the answer already, he also fails. Because what the person is doing is they're reacting to his hoof taps. And when he gets to the answer, there's some unconscious signal they're sending that he's reading. So he is a genius horse. just not at the things that people thought he was a genius at. Instead, he's a genius at reading social signals in human faces.
4: And so in this parable, then, as far as like when we are impressed by something seemingly genius that AI is doing, what is our lesson? That we should be doing controlled experiments or what?
6: Right. So an AI system was shown to be really good at reasoning about diagrams in scientific papers, let's say. I think this is actually a real example. And could answer questions about them. But then the control experiment was give the questions without showing the diagrams. Seems crazy, right? How could you answer questions about a diagram without seeing the diagram? And it turned out that the AI could do this task because somehow there was some kind of spurious association between the words in the questions and the correct answer.
4: So that seems like a case of poor experimental design on whoever was doing the benchmark attempt in retrospect.
6: In retrospect, this happens all the time in psychology and other fields, I'm sure, too. Poor experimental design. Experimental design is a very hard thing. And
4: yes,
6: there's all kinds of confounding possibilities. So this is why the notion of replication in science became so important. If one group does an experiment and they get a result, we shouldn't necessarily believe that result. That result might be due to some other aspect of their experimental design that wasn't intended. That's why it's very important for independent groups to replicate studies. This isn't something that people in AI do very much.
4: No. And why not? Is it that the replication is not very glamorous because you're coming in second? Like there's no incentive? That's true in all parts of science, right?
6: I think that's true in all parts of science. But it's also because I think most of AI research is done by people whose background is in computer science or a related field that's not focused on experimental methodology. I'm a computer scientist. I never had to take a course in experimental methodology. No such course was ever offered to me in my department. It wasn't seen as part of what computer science was all about. Mm-hmm. And I think that's one of the things that's lacking in today's AI discussion. How can we trust the results of these experiments and studies that are done that show that AI can do all these different things?
5: Fascinating. So it seems to me that there's this cognitive science version of the interference of the observer that everyone talks about in quantum mechanics, right? The observer themselves is interfering with the experiment or the outcome of the experiment. And that is such an interesting role. Of course, this clever Hans is very famous. And I agree that that is a very clever horse for being able to read the social cues. But how interesting if this is also happening with AI, that it's not just the role of the experimenter that's interfering. It's actually the role of the psychology of the experimenter that's interfering.
4: Yeah. It's a whole dimension that many of us in the theoretical sciences and math don't get trained in, as Melanie freely admits.
5: Right.
4: You know, I never took a course in experimental design. You, as a physicist, I assume you had to take some experimental physics, but...
5: Yeah. It doesn't really weigh in my actual work. It's really not experimental. Yeah. So I would not be a very good architect of a good experiment.
4: Well, and it seems like it is something that's a very live issue, because these days, the AI companies frequently use benchmarks to show how... Well, to assess how far along are their systems on this quest for either artificial general intelligence or superhuman intelligence, that sort of thing, or even just to outcompete the other AI companies. We would like to know what the capacities are of these new machine learning systems and other AIs.
5: Well, I think it might be that it's just, I don't think we really know how to evaluate human intelligence or to really know what somebody's doing when they're thinking. I don't think we know about ourselves. I don't think we can self-report very well. I can't say to you, oh, this is how it's working in here right now as I'm constructing the sentence. I listened to it and this was the process. I don't know. Right?
4: Yes.
5: It's just natural. It just comes out. And I'm not that privy to the inner workings. And I feel the AI similarly. A lot of people have said, I've had conversations on our show before with other cognitive scientists and computer scientists, and they say it's really hard for the AI to answer questions, because a lot of people say, why don't you just ask it? And it can't self-reflect either in an accurate way.
4: This whole thought, the mystery of the black box, we use the term black box so often for the AI, but of course our own intelligence is a black box.
5: Absolutely.
4: Not just from mine to you, but even me to myself, as you're emphasizing. But it makes me wonder if there's a role for magicians. Because, you know, magicians or sleight of hand people are so good at showing us our own psychophysical limitations, how easily we're fooled, or the sorts of cognitive errors we tend to make. And that there are people who are analogous to the magicians who show the deficits in common sense of the AIs, right? They're sort of playing games that are almost like magic tricks on the AIs. I wonder how revealing those will be, you know, in a serious scientific way. Well, Melanie has a lot more to say about the depth of AI cognition and understanding, and also how it might change whole fields of science, including math. We will be hearing more about that after the break.

0: Welcome back to The Joy of Why. We're joined today by Santa Fe Institute computer scientist Melanie Mitchell. You have been a college professor for much of your life. When you're working with students, they can get the answers right, but as you start to probe what they actually understand, you start to realize that they might be getting the right answers for the wrong reasons. They don't really know what they're doing, and that's important if you want to be a helpful teacher. This brings up another point, competence versus performance. Can you expand on this idea, and what would it mean in the AI context?
1: So competence versus performance is kind of an old distinction from psychology and linguistics. The idea is that you might have the competence for a particular cognitive capacity, but there might be some reasons why you can't perform the task that I'm giving you. Like, they have the competence, they could solve the problems, but they're just emotionally frozen. There's some performance block.
0: Mm-hmm.
1: But then there's the other way around, which is performance without competence. So if the student in your office hours, say, had memorized a problem from the textbook and the solution, but they didn't understand the general principle, so if you gave them a slightly different version of the problem, they couldn't do it. That's performance without competence.
0: Okay, so if we would say that we're trying to work out ways of testing whether the AI understands, what would count as evidence? Suppose that you're an AI advocate who says that these new systems, because we've scaled them up or because we have some nice new architecture with world models or social models or whatever, we've now crossed a threshold where they actually understand. It's not just that they can compute, they understand. What would count as evidence of understanding?
1: Oh, gosh, I hate to get pedantic about understanding, but
0: yeah?
1: There's so many different meanings of it. We had a talk here at Santa Fe Institute from a philosopher who broke down understanding into 25 different types.
0: Uh-huh. I didn't know what I was getting myself into with the question.
1: So there's like P understanding and G understanding, and there's this very long typography of understanding. And I'm not sure there is any sort of single notion of real understanding. One of the recent things that I and my collaborators have been working on is looking at different dimensions of understanding. One example is you can get one of these language models or chatbots to generate a story. Just generate a short story about something, and they will. They'll generate a very beautiful little coherent short story. But then if you start asking them questions about the story, they will often fail in weird ways, even though they generated it.
0: Mm-hmm.
1: And I think the same thing is true in a lot of different tasks, that they understand along one dimension, but not along another dimension. And in some sense, deep understanding might be just you understand across many different of these dimensions.
0: Uh-huh. That sounds like a promising direction. Let's talk about tasks a little more, because that's a phrase or a term that I've seen in some of your writing, the phrase, the tyranny of tasks. What's that about?
1: I first heard that from Shannon Valor, a philosopher. The idea is that in AI, the world is divided in terms of tasks. So when you think about what AI systems can do, people say, oh, they can make summaries. Let's test their ability to summarize articles. Or let's test their ability to answer questions about diagrams. Or, I don't know, some other benchmark.
0: Well, I mean, these days they've been benchmarked a lot on International Mathematical Olympiad, very hard high school problems. Then there were research level problems. Now there's open problems that are unsolved in math. These are all like three levels of math benchmarks that are out there.
1: Right. Their capabilities are defined in terms of these benchmarks. You know, one benchmark might be the bar exam for law students, and they do really well in the bar exam. And so we say, oh, lawyers, you should be afraid. Your job is threatened because these AI systems are getting as good as you are. But the way that we're defining that is by looking at how well they do on a specific set of questions or a task. And jobs as a whole are not the same as just one independent task after another. This is, I think it's almost like a fallacy that if an AI system can do a bunch of tasks, it can do the job of a person who's associated with those tasks. So just one example of this. So There's a famous quote from Geoffrey Hinton where he said something like, AI systems are incredibly good at diagnosing or interpreting radiology images. Nobody should go to school anymore to be a radiologist. AI is going to take all the jobs within 5 years. Well, that was 2016. That was 10 years ago. Now we actually have a shortage of radiologists. I don't know if that's because he said that, but it turns out that even though AI systems can beat human doctors on these benchmarks, that's not the same as doing this job out in the real world, which is much more open-ended, which is not just a series of well-defined tasks.
0: Still, it does leave you wondering, like in the case of radiology, you could imagine if they are really good at that task, then what's left for the human radiologist? Should we still be in that part of the game? Like in my own world of math, you know, if they're very good at proving theorems, but they're not so great yet at coming up with new concepts, or as we sometimes speak of it, theory building, right? There's this big distinction between problem solving and theory building. So is it that we're sort of going to find our niche, that we can do the parts that they don't do? So like in the case of radiology, they have the open-ended part, but not the scan reading part. I guess that's what I'm wondering. Is that how it's going to go?
1: Maybe. I wouldn't be at all surprised if jobs like yours change quite a bit because of these new tools.
0: Yeah.
1: These are going to become incredibly useful tools for mathematicians. So it might change your job, just like when personal computers came out. But there's a fantastic book by George Lakoff and Rafael Nunez about math and where ideas in math come from via metaphors. And they feel that human embodiment is a very important part of understanding and mathematics.
0: Exactly. I think that's our only hope, because right now they, the machines, don't have great embodiment. And you're right that a lot of great ideas in math are inspired by experience with the world. And that's what I was going to say about applied math, that I feel like that's even more so than pure math, where we get so much inspiration from nature and from engineering and society and all that, that I think we have a lot more chance of being useful as humans in applied math. But I do think pure math will expire before applied math does. And maybe neither will. Maybe we'll just keep going forever. What does it look like to you? I mean, math is often thought of as some kind of gold standard. Like the AI companies have a lot of use for math, right? They can demonstrate how good their systems are because they can verify that they've solved a problem or not.
1: Well, that's a big question I have, which is suppose that your prediction comes right and math, pure math, expires in some sense for humans. What does that mean for other fields? Does that mean that these machines are on their way to taking over everything? Or is it more like 1997 or whatever it was that Deep Blue beat Kasparov, and that actually beating the best human at chess did not necessarily mean that was going to go anywhere in other fields?
0: I don't know. What do you think? It feels to me like science is much more open-ended than math in that respect.
1: Yeah, I believe that. I don't think that solving all the Erdős problems means that the average person has to fear for their job.
0: Okay, now we have many different things on the table at that point. But even just in the world of pure brainiacs, whether it's scientists or mathematicians, just the fact that biology, there are so many things to be measured. We have so much data that we could collect that we haven't collected.
1: Yeah.
0: So many new ways of observing. I mean, that seems very inexhaustible to me compared to math.
1: I agree. And even in physics, I think, which is maybe closer to math, there's so much, you know, open-ended questions that aren't well formulated, that don't have something like a proof that can be constructed.
0: But so I do feel like the hope for math is to continue to take inspiration from the real world.
1: Mm-hmm.
0: And von Neumann had said something like that, too, that when math becomes too much art for art's sake, when it drifts too far from the source, which for him the source was nature or reality, if it becomes too far removed, it becomes sterile, said von Neumann. So I think this could be a really good era for pure math if it starts taking more inspiration from nature That's been less so in the 20th and 21st century. But I think if we go back to that, we can probably eke out a few more centuries of human pleasure in math.
1: I'll just say there's this dictum in AI, which is that easy things are hard and hard things are easy.
0: Right.
1: And pure math is seen by humans as like the most exalted exhibition of intelligence and brilliance. It's the hard thing. And yet we know that hard things are easier for machines and easier things are harder.
0: Yeah, and there's the word soft also, right? In science, we talk about the hard sciences and the soft sciences. And the soft sciences of economics and psychology and anthropology, and those are the really hard ones.
1: Right.
0: Well, so if we meet again in 5 years.
1: The joy of gamma or something.
0: Yes, the joy of omega by then, right? Yeah. What do you hope we would understand about AI systems by then? Or what kinds of tests would we want to be able to do that we can't do today?
1: Yeah, I mean, what I really hope will go well in the science of AI is this field called mechanistic interpretability, which is the neuroscience analog, where you're actually looking at the activations and the weights.
0: Yes.
1: And the, you know, all the messy innards of the system and understanding at a higher level sort of what they are doing. These days, it's kind of a smallish subfield where people are trying to develop tools that do that, analogous to things like fMRI or whatever. And I don't think anybody's really figured out exactly how to do this the right way yet, but I'm hoping that's something that we can accomplish, and then we would have a genuine way of understanding sort of their limitations, what they can do, what they can't do, what kinds of mistakes they're likely to make, and maybe how to fix them.
0: Interesting that you put your finger on that, because the first time I became aware of you, it was in connection with that in a broad sense. So what I'm thinking of is back when you used to work on something that in the jargon was called GAs for CAs, genetic algorithms for cellular automata, you and Jim Crutchfield were looking at this problem of evolving algorithms that could solve a certain class of problems, hard computer science problems, and you were using this evolutionary algorithm to select better and better algorithms that kept improving through a kind of selection process. But then the part that you did that I found so creative is once you've got a really good system, you looked at it in a, what felt to me like an analog of mechanistic interpretability. You tried to see what was making that system so smart, analyzing it in terms of particles that were colliding with each other according to certain rules in the diagrams. That's, I don't know if I've summarized it reasonably well, but it seems like this is a long-standing interest of yours.
1: Yeah, that's true. I hadn't made that connection exactly, but
0: it is this, though, right? It's interpretability.
1: It's interpretability, and it's also, I think, in the field of complex systems, people talk about this notion of emergence.
0: Yeah.
1: And we thought of that as a kind of emergent computation. And I think these AI systems also have emergent computations that are not easy to find, but they're there. And if we understood them better, we would understand how the system is actually working, doing what it does.
0: Yeah, it's an interesting attitude. It feels, honestly, to me, very sweet and very old school. This hope that, okay, you're chuckling because you see where I'm going. It's a mean thing I'm saying, but this conceit that we, with our limited minds, can keep doing science, you know, and we're going to figure out how these AIs are doing what they're doing. And that's what our game will continue to be, just like it always has been in science. And the dark side of me thinks our days are numbered to be able to do that. As these gadgets get bigger and bigger, who says we can keep doing science on them and figuring them out? What's your reaction to that? We have nothing else to do. We have to try.
1: That's an interesting question. why do we do science in the first place? I mean, you know, we do science because we want to solve problems. That's one thing. But we also do science because we're driven to understand things.
0: Yes.
1: You see this in little children. They're driven to understand. Often one of their first words is why. They ask it constantly.

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1: There is the joy of why. And as you say, it's deep in our species. So yes, we're curious. But then there's the other side that for so long science has been this instrumental thing that helps us in technology and medicine. And I guess the question I have, and I think a lot of us have, is will we continue to take pleasure in the joy of curiosity when we are no longer the best at solving the important problems? But let me ask you one last thing. For people who haven't heard our earlier conversation, what was your draw to this field? And if you were starting out today, do you think you'd have the same kind of curiosity?
2: Yeah, that's a great question. When I was a child, I loved logic puzzles, like the knights and the knaves, the knights who always told the truth and the knaves who always lied. There's a fun several books by Raymond Smullyan, a mathematician who wrote a bunch of puzzles in this genre that I absolutely loved. When I got to college, I read Douglas Hofstadter's book, Gödel, Escher, Bach, which was the real world version of these in a way. I mean, he was talking about Gödel's theorem and paradoxes in mathematical logic and how all this related to cognition and thinking and creativity and so on. And I was just completely blown away and that this is what I want to do in my life. I didn't exactly know what it was, but it seemed like it might be artificial intelligence. So I pursued Doug as an advisor and got to join his group and was studying analogy via a new set of puzzles, which were analogy puzzles. And I was very entranced by all of that. If I were that age today, I would be worried. In fact, I have a son who is getting a PhD in machine learning, and he wants to do research in machine learning, but he's actually quite nervous that there will be no more roles for humans doing research in machine learning because AI will be doing all the research in machine learning and improving itself and so on and so forth. And I wonder if I'd think the same thing. I don't know.
1: Maybe we do have to revisit this in 5 years because we may know by then, given how fast everything is going, who knows?
2: Yeah.
1: I really appreciate your spending time with us. This has been wide-ranging, a little bit amorphous conversation, but it's just wide open and I can't think of a better guide to it. Thank you very much for joining us.
2: Thanks, Steve. It's been great.
3: I just remember being a student and learning Newton's laws for the first time and then Kepler's laws, which really make Newton's laws beautiful, this application to the celestial cycles. I didn't think, oh, I'm not the best at this, therefore I shouldn't learn it. Nor did I think, unless I one day become the best at this, I cannot feel pleasure or joy in my experience of acquiring this information. Of course, lots of people study things that other people already know and are better at. So I sort of wonder if maybe the AI will know things before us, but we will still need to acquire the understanding ourselves. And in that acquisition is a similar experience. Instead of maybe the AI will be a filter between us and interrogating nature directly, but we'll still be acquiring, I don't know, the knowledge and having that experience. I'm not sure. Maybe it's all going to pass us by.
1: Well, let's explore this a little more. I like especially your emphasis on not being the best and how, in a way, unfraught that is. I learned as soon as I went to college what it means to not be the best. You know, this fixation with being the number one, especially in an age of optimization, there's so many optimization algorithms. We talk about faster, cheaper. But in our own lives, very often we're not the best. I'm certainly not the best tennis player. I love to play tennis. I'm not the best chess player, and I'm still happy to play chess. And try to be the best dad, but I may not be. But still, all these things are worth doing for their own sake, right? They give us pleasure. I do feel very philosophical and almost religious about this.

0: It's like we get a little time on Earth alive.
1: Mm-hmm.
0: And, you know, these questions about AI do tap into questions about the meaning of life. What are we trying to do? If the meaning of life is that you're going to be the best in some domain, or you're going to make a discovery that's going to change the world, then most people will have a meaningless life. And I just don't want to believe that's the correct
1: mm-hmm.
0: version of the meaning of life. It was not for my dad. He didn't even get to go to college.
1: Mm-hmm.
0: You know, he grew up in the Depression. That was not an option. His life was being a good parent and taking care of the people that bought shoes at the shoe store that he had.
1: Yeah.
0: And he knew everyone's shoe size in our little town. And mm-hmm. he left a good name when he died. People remembered him well.
1: Right.
0: So, okay, what is that doing on our show here about science?
1: Well, I think that, let's say, the meaning for some people of life has to do with acquisition, acquiring wealth. They're going to love this stuff, right? Because there's going to be this new tool that simply leverages all kinds of buttons that they now have faster access to and can exploit and acquire more wealth. There are people who found meaning in singing songs or writing poetry or being novelists or doing math. And I think all of those fields are a little more nervous, right, about reevaluating what the place is going to be for them and how to secure that place and how to think about it. If I'm playing games of what may or may not happen, I mean, there is still a world in which AI is like a supercomputer. And we've talked about this before, Steve. Just because a supercomputer can crunch all of these numbers, if it presents it to us as a string of symbols, even though it has, in some sense, an answer, it's not a meaningful answer for us, and none of us value it. We still, as human beings, have a very important role between us and a supercomputer, rendering an image of a galaxy or looking at an image of a biomedical neural map. It hasn't actually robbed scientists of their work. And so it might be that it really will continue to be a tool and not simply something that overtakes and discards us.
0: Well, that's the question, right? I think there are two plausible scenarios. One is that it continues to be a tool and we always have some essential role in science and math at the cutting edge. The mm-hmm. other option is, and actually in my heart, I believe this is the case, mm-hmm. that we will not be at the cutting edge and that will happen very soon. And so then what is the point? Mm-hmm. Then I feel like it's still meaningful. Just like when I was in high school and I discovered things about math, they were discoveries to me. They were not discoveries
1: right.
0: to the world.
1: That's what I mean. Yeah.
0: You know,
1: exactly.
0: I think
1: yeah.
0: we may have to all settle for that. We're not going to be making genuine discoveries for the world.
1: Mm-hmm.
0: The AIs will be doing that. I really do believe that's going to happen very soon. I may be wrong. I mean, there may be fundamental reasons why the AIs won't be able to do that. For instance, they don't have bodies. They don't have social life. You know, there's a mm-hmm. lot. But I just think all that stuff will be solved before long.
1: Mm-hmm.
0: Anyway, what's your take?
1: Well, I think there's a difference between making discoveries and understanding. And I guess that's mm-hmm. kind of what I mean. An example, of, in some sense, maybe the supercomputer made the discovery before the person did, but we still say the person did. Because the discovery didn't yeah. count as a discovery until they rendered it in a way that human beings could comprehend. But I honestly don't know. I am not incredibly saddened or pessimistic. So I guess I would have to say that in my heart, intuitively, I am not terrified of this prospect. Maybe I should be. But maybe it's just sort of a bliss of being naive, and I'm just going to wait for it to sneak up on me.
0: There's one thing I think we can be very optimistic about and hopeful about, mm-hmm. which is I think we're going to have a glorious golden age of science where we will understand, and discoveries by the AIs or by people in conjunction with AIs, that's all going to be happening in the next, whatever, 5, 10, 15 years, and it's going to be a spectacular fireworks time for science. And I
1: yeah,
0: think we'll hopefully,
1: think
0: with
1: right.
0: any luck, we'll be alive to see all that.
1: Yeah, there's definitely going to be a transition period where people are moving it fast and furious, and they're part of the story, and there's great accomplishment, and it will be exciting to see. I know people very accomplished who are very excited about using it. Use it every day. They have multiple things going on, and they just feel like their productivity has mm-hmm. doubled or more. And they're excited. They're enjoying themselves. I think there's really nothing we can do but chime in and participate in this at least transition phase before we're obsolete.
0: Well, I'm getting choked up just thinking about it. Thanks, Jana. It's always great to see you, and we'll see you next time on The Joy of Why.
1: Thanks, Steve. If you're enjoying The Joy of Why and you're not already subscribed, hit the subscribe or follow button wherever you're listening. You can also leave a review for the show. 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
0: The Joy of Why is a podcast from Quantum Magazine, an editorially independent publication supported by the Simons Foundation. 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Samir Patel is Quanta's editor-in-chief. The episode art is by Chanel Nibbling, and our logo is by Jackie King and Christina Armitage. Special thanks to Garth Avery at the Cornell Broadcast Studio. I'm your host, Steve Strogatz. If you have any questions or comments, please email us at quanta@simonsfoundation.org. 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
2: This is Bird Note. As a flock of ducks lift off from a marsh, their wings reveal large patches of powder blue and emerald. These dabbling ducks are called blue-winged teal. They're petite birds, noticeably smaller than mallards. The male's blue-gray head has a bright white crescent at the base of the bill, and his cinnamon sides and underparts are peppered with dark dots. Females are mottled grayish-brown. Blue-winged teal are long-distance migrants, traveling from nesting areas in Canada and the U.S. to South America for the winter. They feed in shallow water, with a preference during the breeding season for snails and fly larvae. In fall and winter, they seek out plant matter, especially seeds. Blue-winged teal pair up during the winter and migrate together in spring to a nesting area, often to where the female was born. There, the female will lay about 10 eggs, which hatch after 3 weeks. Once the eggs hatch, mother and ducklings walk away from the nest area within 24 hours, never to return to their nest again. Within just weeks, the young will be flying and ready to join their parents in their great migration south. For Bird Note, I'm Michael Stein.

0: due process. What is it? Who gets it?
1: I'm Robert Reich, and this is a short take from Inequality Media and KALW.
0: There's been some misinformation about this fundamental right that's guaranteed by the U.S. Constitution.
2: Your Secretary of State says everyone who's here, citizens and non-citizens, deserve due process. Do you agree, Mr. President?
3: I don't know. I'm not a lawyer.
0: Well, I am a lawyer, and I've argued before the Supreme Court. The Fifth Amendment to the Constitution explicitly says no person shall be deprived of life, liberty, or property without due process of law. If you're an immigrant who has been detained by ICE, you are entitled to a notice of the charges against you. The government must also provide you with a charging document, often called a notice to appear, outlining the reasons for potential deportation. You have the right to present evidence before an immigration judge to show why you should not be deported. You might be seeking asylum, for example, or have a student visa or green card, and you have the right to appeal the decision to a higher court. You cannot simply be ripped off the streets and deported without a chance to defend yourself. That would be a clear violation of due process. Our country was founded on the idea that government cannot arbitrarily take away your rights and that everyone has a right to defend themselves. And that really means everyone. The word person in the Fifth Amendment makes no distinction between citizens and non-citizens. And the Supreme Court has reaffirmed this multiple times. Conservative and liberal justices have agreed. Due process is a fundamental constitutional protection to ensure that all of us can maintain our life, liberty, and our property, regardless of who we are or where we come from.
4: The little ting ting swallow a pin. He went to the doctor wasn't in. He went to the nurse had a curse, and that was the little ting ting.
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6: The sun is red, and I eat peanut butter near a bone-dry cattle trough in a dining chair in the high Nevada August desert. The day before, I woke up wet in the misty rain over Pando Aspen Grove and breathed in life from the world's largest living organism, a massive clone forest. Today, I breathe in the death of a different forest, burning hundreds of miles away and entering my lungs as a thin, then heavy, gray sadness. Antelope, Monitor, the Big Smoky Valley, I cut north, then west, on Highway 50, and the loneliest road in America unfurls in front of me, a black carpet, heading into the smoky sunset.

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2: 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Jeff Brown, who leads Aqua, spoke during a press conference at the Aqua headquarters in the town of Salina.
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5: Perfect. 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
0: Well, that's how they do it.
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11: What does real amnesia look like? We've seen all kinds of depictions in the movies where the hero hits his head on the bathroom floor and suddenly he can't remember anything. He can't remember where he's from, he can't remember who he is. That's really not amnesia. Today, we're going to be talking to somebody who studied the most famous amnesic patient in the world, patient HM. We're going to learn about what real amnesia looks like. HM could remember who he was. He knew his parents. He remembered so much about his past. But what he couldn't do is form any new long-term memories.

0: I'm Dr. Wendy Suzuki, and this is Totally Cerebral, part of Transistor from PRX, supported by the Sloan Foundation. Before I spoke with Professor Suzanne Corkin of MIT about the famous amnesic patient HM, I thought I knew everything about this patient. I knew that he had very severe epilepsy, and in 1953, he underwent removal of two key brain structures in the temporal lobe, the hippocampus and the amygdala, on both sides. His surgeon was William Beecher Scoville. Now, the operation succeeded in decreasing the severity of these epileptic seizures, but it left him with a debilitating memory deficit for the rest of his life. He was only 27 when this operation took place. All of this was described in a groundbreaking paper by Brenda Milner and his surgeon, Dr. Scoville. I knew all the studies that described his memory impairment and what he couldn't remember. I also knew all the studies that described what he was able to learn and remember. But in sitting down with Suzanne, I realized I didn't know anything about HM as a person. I didn't know anything about his personality, his sense of humor. I didn't know what it was like to live on a day-to-day basis with such a profound memory impairment. I also didn't realize how difficult it must have been for Suzanne to have to plan for patient HM's inevitable death. What was it like for her to be responsible for the most famous brain in all of neuroscience? What really happened for me during this interview is patient HM went from a two-dimensional set of data to a three-dimensional person, Henry Mollison. Suzanne has written a wonderful book called Permanent Present Tense, The Unforgettable Life of the Amnesic Patient HM. She worked with him for 47 years. And given that long history, the first question I asked Suzanne was, when you asked him whether he knew you, what did he say?
1: He said yes. And he thought he knew me from high school. Now, how did this come about? Well, I met him in 1962 when I was at McGill. From 1966 on, we studied him at MIT. He had 40 admissions to the MIT Clinical Research Center, and these were typically 1, 2, or even 3 week admissions. So he heard my name a lot from his caregivers and, of course, when he was at MIT, and I introduced myself to him on numerous occasions, he saw my face over and over and over again. So with this sort of constant repetition of my name and my face, he developed a sense of familiarity for me.
2: Have we ever met before, you and I?
3: Yes, I think we have.
2: Where?
3: Well, in high school.
2: In high school?
3: Yes.
2: Have we ever met any place besides high school?
3: I'll tell you the truth, I can't know. I don't think so.
2: Why am I here now?
3: Well, you're just having an interview with me, I say. That's what I think right now.
1: He never said, you know, oh, yeah, you're Suzanne Corkin. But like on one occasion, for example, I said, what's my name, Henry? And he said something like Christine. It was something that was wrong. And I said, no, it's Suzanne. And he said, Corkin. Because of the repetition, he was familiar with my name and my face. Now, what this tells us is that you don't need your hippocampus for recollection based on familiarity. He recognized me because of processes that were going on in some other part of the brain. And we know from fMRI studies and actually one lesion study that the cortex just neighboring the hippocampus, the perirhinal cortex and parahippocampal cortex, which you know and love, Wendy, supports recognition based on familiarity.
0: So the next question that has always fascinated me was you talked about the length of his damage from the tip of the temporal lobe back. And as we know, the first structure, the most anterior structure in the temporal lobe, is the amygdala, a structure that we know is very important for emotion. And so, therefore, Henry had most of both sides of his amygdala damaged. And could you talk a little bit about his emotional life and his emotional abilities?
1: Of course, we are very interested in this, of the effects of the amygdalectomy, which is really not a memory structure. It's an emotional structure. And, of course, emotion can influence memory through back and forth connections with the hippocampus. But the amygdala has functions that it governs in its own right. Henry could show a range of emotion. He could get very angry. His mother used to nag him, and he would throw his glasses at her. When he was in a sheltered workshop, he one day became frustrated at the work he was doing because of his amnesia, and he got angry at himself and angry at the world, and he ended up throwing an attendant against the wall and had to be sedated with an injection to stop his emotional outburst. Of course, he forgot it the next day. That was very rare. I mean, I don't know of any other example like that. But that just shows that he could show very, very, he could be aggressive. At the same time, he could also show sadness. When we didn't talk to him a lot about the fact that his parents had died, but when psychiatrists interviewed him, of course, they have to go into this area of emotion. When one psychiatrist told Henry that his parents had died, he teared up appropriately. So he could, you know, he could be sad. He was not depressed. He also had a wonderful sense of humor. He was a happy man in spite of everything. He smiled a lot, and he had a great sense of humor and would often just crack jokes, almost like a stand-up comedian. So one day when a postdoc was testing Henry at the Clinical Research Center, they walked out of the testing room and the door slammed. And the postdoc said, "Oh, I think I've left my keys inside." And Henry said, "Well, at least you'll know where to find them." On another occasion, an undergraduate had done a whole series of experiments with crossword puzzles with Henry. Crossword puzzles and other word puzzles were Henry's favorite pastime. And so it had come to the end of this series of experiments, and the researcher was talking to Henry about the whole experience. And Henry said, "Well, you live and learn. I'm living and you're learning."
0: That's great. That was in the book. That's actually one of my favorite quotes.
1: Isn't it? I know. I love that. And then in 2002, which when he was in the nursing home, it was 6 years before he died, another postdoc went in first thing in the morning to his room in the nursing home and said, "Oh, hi, Henry. Did you sleep well last night?" And he said, "I didn't stay awake to find out." Now, it's not like he made these up and rehearsed them, because he wouldn't have remembered them. So he just came up with these things, these little quips off the cuff. And this is a great demonstration of his wonderful sense of humor and also his intelligence that he could do this.
0: Well, that really came out in the book and all your wonderful anecdotes. But I have to say that the most touching story that you told about HM in this book that I didn't know about at all was this was a time when he had gone to live with a relative, Mrs. Herrick, and your students were testing him, and they found two notes in his wallet. Could you tell us what those two notes said?
1: Yes. A member of my lab noticed that Henry had written two notes to himself, which he kept in his wallet. One of them said, quote, "Dad's gone." The other said, "Mom's in nursing home, - is in good health." Now, we don't know whether Henry wrote these notes himself, whether the information was dictated to him by Mrs. Herrick and he wrote it down, or whether, you know, he just got this information somehow and wrote it down. But my guess is that it was Mrs. Herrick's idea that he carry these notes with him. She left notes for him around the house, things like wash your hands, put the toilet seat down, television goes off at 10:15, things like that, just to keep him on a routine, which was, of course, very good for him and very good for the caregiver. But I'm sure that having these there that he could refer to was a great comfort to him.
0: These were the two people that were the most constant in his life, and I can't even imagine what it must have been like for him. His father died relatively early.
1: Yes, his father's death was unexpected, and it was a big shock. I believe that was in 1966. Of course, Henry kept forgetting that his father had died. And when he came up to MIT, his mother asked us please not to mention it to him because it would upset him. But over the years, he did absorb this information. And one time, a few years later, when I was testing him, he talked about his father in the past tense. So I inferred that he, you know, must have understood by that time that his father was dead. His mother died many years later. His mother lived to be 96 or something like that. She was in a nursing home. Henry had gone, Mrs. Herrick had taken Henry to visit her occasionally. When she died, he was in the nursing home, and the nurses told him, and he accepted it very matter-of-factly, and he said, she was a good woman. She took good care of me all of my life.
0: It's so difficult, and as a student of memory, I've often tried to imagine what life must have been like for H.M. And yes, I understand he could remember his name. One of the things that you say in the book is that the question you're asked most frequently is that could he recognize himself in the mirror as he aged because he only knew himself as a young person? Could you tell us the answer to that common question?
1: The answer is yes. But remember that Henry retained all of his semantic knowledge from the preoperative years. So, you know, he could read and write and walk and talk and do mental arithmetic, and his vocabulary was very good. So, of course, he knew what a mirror was. He understood the concept of that when you go up to this glass and something's looking back at you, it's you. So that was not a problem.
2: Can you tell me what you look like?
3: Well, I'd say I'm tall.
2: Right.
3: Thin, but heavy.
2: Thin, but heavy.
3: Yeah.
1: Interestingly, one time when I asked him to describe himself, he said he had dark brown hair.
3: Well, I say I have brown hair.
1: Mm-hmm.
3: Dark brown hair.
1: This was in 1992, actually. This was after I had been working with him for 30 years.
2: Any gray hair?
1: I said, do you have any gray hair? And he said,
3: I don't know.
1: And he did.
3: See, I don't remember that at all.
1: So it's even though he always recognized himself and was never shocked at what he saw in the mirror, the information that he got from the mirror was being recorded implicitly, non-consciously, in his memory somewhere, so that when he had to retrieve it consciously, declaratively, and tell me whether he had gray hair or not, he didn't know.
0: One other wonderful point that you make in the book is about a common misconception of the idea of short-term memory and the definition of short-term memory. Could you describe that and what people typically think short-term memory is and what we as neuroscientists and neuropsychologists understand it to be?
1: Yes, the general public, and I will say also neurologists and neurosurgeons, think short-term memory is remembering what you had for dinner last night, but it isn't. These are terms that were defined by psychologists and concepts that were articulated over many years, and unfortunately, the word hasn't spread to other professionals, actually, let alone the general public. But short-term memory is the right now. It's what's on your radar screen at this second. Now, the distinction between short-term memory and long-term memory was initially articulated by William James at Harvard in the 19th century with wonderful definitions. He said short-term memory is the information that never left your consciousness. It's the right now. It's not something that happened just before. It's not something that will happen just after. It's this very instant. In contrast, long-term memory is information that left your memory and has to be brought back or fished up or recalled. Those were William James' words. And psychologists over the decades have reinforced this definition Hebb gave it a biological definition with his theory, and he proposed that short-term memory was based on an activity trace, whereas long-term memory derived from a structural trace at the synapse. And his hypothesis, which was based on his strong intellect and speculation, turned out to be true. There is a Hebbian kind of change in the brain.
2: When you're not at MIT, what do you do during a typical day?
3: See, that's what I don't remember things.
2: Uh-huh. Do you know what you did yesterday?
3: No, I don't.
2: How about this morning?
3: I don't even remember that.
2: Could you tell me what you had for lunch today?
3: I don't know, to tell you the truth. I'm not...
2: What do you think you'll do tomorrow?
3: Whatever is beneficial.
2: Good answer.
1: Scovel and Milner provided a behavioral distinction, a systems-level distinction between short and long-term memory, because they showed that Henry's digit span was intact, his immediate memory. So, for example, if I said to Henry, I'm going to say some digits, and I want you to repeat them after me, and then said 3, 6, 9, 8, 5, he could say 3, 6, 9, 8, 5. He encoded this information. He held on to it in his short-term memory, his immediate memory. But if he were distracted, he might not even know that I had read any digits to him at all. In contrast, Scovel and Milner showed that with the Brenda gave him the Wechsler memory scale and showed that his long-term memory was profoundly impaired.
2: I want to ask you some questions about World War II.
3: Mm-hmm.
2: Remember World War II?
3: Yes.
2: When was World War II?
3: Well, it began before the 1939, where we entered it. And we entered it on the 7th of December.
2: In what year?
3: 1940.
2: Mm-hmm. And who were we at war with?
3: And, well, we went to war with Japan. And we used to do war, too. Well, naturally, we furnish supplies and that thing, sort of thing, and over in Europe, too.
2: Uh-huh.
3: When they were at the war.
2: What country in Europe?
3: We furnished it mostly to, England.
2: Mm-hmm.
3: And
2: right.
3: So they could help the other nations that were conquered already.
2: Who else were we at war with?
3: Well, the Nazis, in a way.
2: Uh-huh. Can you tell me who the world leaders were during that time? Their names?
3: Well, I think of the president being Roosevelt.
2: Mm-hmm. What was his first name? What were his initials?
3: Dare I have an argument with myself because he had an uncle that was, or someone earlier that was in his family that had been a president, too.
2: Exactly. Mm-hmm.
3: Franklin.
2: Good for you. What was his middle name?
3: Delanor.
2: Good. Perfect.
3: Because his uncle or some was the leader of the United States and was a president then. But he first had led the charge on San Juan Hill.
2: And what was his name?
3: Teddy.
2: Good for you. That's terrific.
0: You may be wondering why Henry had such a great memory for the details of World War II and even earlier. He had amnesia, after all. The key point is that he learned all this information before his brain operation. The surgery didn't affect his ability to retrieve older memories, but after the removal of his hippocampus and amygdala on both sides, he was no longer able to form any new long-term memories. What we learn from patient HM is that damage to these medial temporal lobe structures impaired his ability to encode or lay down new long-term memories without impairing his ability to retrieve what was already in his brain.
2: Who is the President of the United States now?
3: That I couldn't tell you. I don't remember exactly at all.
2: Is it a man or a woman?
3: I think it's a man.
2: His initials are GB. Does that help? His first name begins with a G, and his last name begins with a B.
3: No, it doesn't help.
2: His first name is George. What's his last name?
0: One of my most memorable experiences with HM, who I'd never met, was because of you. So you came to NIH when I was a postdoc there, and you played a radio interview that you had done with HM, and that was the first time that I had ever heard his voice. And in it, you asked him, so what do you think about all this testing that we do on you? And so my question for you is, what was his awareness? What did he answer? And what was his awareness of how he was serving the science community in such a profound way?
1: Well, his answer to that question was, I don't mind. Whatever I can do to help other people. Now, Henry was very altruistic, and that was almost like his mantra. And he repeated that over and over, not only to us, but also to the other people in the nursing home where he lived. And he knew that he was making a contribution to the world. He did not consider himself special. He considered himself as one patient with epilepsy among a whole big group of people who were epileptic. And he wanted to do anything that he could do to advance knowledge that might help him, perhaps, but if not him, all the other epileptic people in the world. And I think that he derived a lot of personal satisfaction, and I think it was an important part of his sense of self. That, you know, he defined himself as somebody who was helping doctors to help their patients.
0: The last thing that I wanted to ask you about, Suzanne, is your amazing role in preserving HM's legacy in terms of preserving his brain and being responsible for the processing of his brain tissue after he passed away. I have often thought that that must have been one of the most awesome responsibilities in all of neuroscience. Can you tell us about that and how it was for you and how it happened?
1: Well, it began in the late 1970s when I began working on Alzheimer's disease. And what I learned right away is that getting brain autopsies, getting the brains of the patients you studied, was fundamental to discovering the cause and the cure of Alzheimer's disease. And I was, you know, involved in the process of asking patients that I studied behaviorally for brain donations. So at the same time, I realized, well, of course, we should get HM's brain when he dies for several reasons. We want to know the exact locus and extent of his lesion. We want to know about the integrity of the remaining tissue that supported all of his other normal cognitive processes and other brain processes. And we want to know any details of events that occurred in his brain independently of his operation, but related to old age, because he was 82 when he died, and 82-year-old brains have a lot of abnormal findings in them. And so I talked with HM and his conservator about the importance of brain donation. And what I said to them was, I first of all told them about this enormously rich database we had of behavioral data that we had collected, that many researchers, actually over 100 researchers, studied HM, either in my lab or in other institutions that we collaborated with. And so we had this vast amount of data, a cornucopia of data. And I explained to them that it would make all of these data even more meaningful if we could actually look at Henry's brain after he died and see exactly where the operation had taken place. And so they agreed with this idea, and they signed a brain donation form in 1992. And this document, this legal document, left Henry's brain, in fact his entire body, to Mass General and MIT for further research, for scientific study after his death. Then the next step was planning. If you wait till the last minute, and when someone dies and you say, oh yeah, we'd like to study the brain, well, it's too late. So in 2002, I set up an interdisciplinary committee to start planning what we would do minute by minute, pretty much, when HM dies. The committee was composed of neuropathologists from Mass General, neurologists from Mass General, people who did imaging at the Martinos Center at Mass General, and neuroscientists from my lab. And we met periodically over the years, and as time went on, our plans became more and more and more and more detailed. So that by the time Henry died in 2008, we had given the nursing home, I gave the nursing home a whole list of things that they must do when Henry died, and this was placed right on the inside cover of his chart so that the nursing home people knew what to do. One of the things they had to do was to take cryopack cold bubbles that I took to them and they kept in their freezer. They put the cryopack material around his head to keep his brain cool while he was being transported to Mass General. And we also had lined up funeral homes who would be willing to transport the body to Mass General. And, of course, we told them that we would guarantee that they would be paid because they always worry about that. And so pretty much all the ducks were in order, including two call lists. One call list was the neuropath call list, and the other call list was the imaging call list. So as soon as I got the call that he died, I initiated a set of calls, and, you know, everyone called each other, went to each other's offices, and we got all the wheels in motion to proceed with the post-mortem examination. A hearse brought Henry's body to Mass General in Charlestown, and we had him in the scanner in just under 4 hours from the time he died. He was scanned that whole night for 8 hours by Andre van der Kouwe, who did an absolutely fantastic job. The next morning, another hearse took him to the Mass General morgue, where Matthew Frosch performed the autopsy very carefully and expertly and harvested Henry's brain intact. Then it was placed in formalin for 10 weeks, and we scanned it again at that time in a special container created to hold the brain in the scanner. We scanned him first in a 3-Tesla magnet, which is pretty standard now for research, and also in a 7-Tesla magnet, which is very powerful. All of those findings from the imaging session the night he died and 10 weeks later are in press in the journal called Hippocampus. And the cover of the journal will be HM's fresh brain right after it came out of his skull.
0: It must have been difficult to both satisfying to go through this whole procedure and get such a successful extraction of the brain, but you had tested Henry for so many years and you had a strong relationship with him. What was it like to oversee this last part of his life?
1: Well, it was heavy. Of course, the minute that he died, I knew, I went into my non-emotional cognitive gear because we had a lot of work to do. So we did it. We did our work. I was in the room outside the scanner. I spent the night there while Henry was being scanned. And it was then that I had time to sit down at my laptop and start writing his obituary and think about the fact that I had lost a friend. And, of course, it was very sad. And it's still, it is a sad story overall. You know, I really had mixed emotions One was a work mode, and the other was a more personal, emotional mode. Henry's, you know, he's still with me. I've written extensively about him. I'm still writing about him, collaborating with other people, writing papers about him. And, you know, I just, you know, being interviewed by people like you, it keeps him alive. And I think, you know, he's in the room with us right now. And I think that will continue to be the case for decades, probably.
0: So the last story I wanted to tell was my own story on December 4th, 2008, when his obituary was published on the front page of the New York Times. And I was working here at New York University. I happened to have a lecture that morning in my brain and behavior class, a science class for non-science majors. And it was difficult. You know, I shared this information with them, and I think we had just started the memory component, so that they knew about it. And so this was huge news. And the most poignant thing to me was that I never knew his name. You know, since the 1980s, he had been Patient HM, and he had been this kind of distant but very, very, you know, valuable patient. But it was so different to learn his name. And I can imagine that many other neuroscientists that study memory had that same reaction, because you kept the secret, probably the best kept secret in neuroscience for 50 years was Henry's name. We never knew.
1: Brenda Milner and I decided early on that we would maintain the policy that we have with all of our patients, that we don't reveal their names. In the old days, we used initials. Now we just use numbers. But because we knew that the whole world was interested in HM, we decided that we had to work extra hard to maintain his privacy and conceal his identity. So we decided that we would never reveal his name, and that we would not allow the media to photograph him, or even lab members to photograph him. And so when Henry was in the nursing home, he developed dementia, which had nothing to do with the brain operation. You know, a certain percentage of older people become demented. He was one of them. It was probably vascular dementia. So, you know, I knew that the end was approaching. We were planning what we would do for the postmortem study. And I asked his conservator at that time whether he would like me to help him write the obituary. And he said yes. And I said, would it be okay to use Henry's real name? And he said yes. So I gave that information to colleagues and to the New York Times with the permission of the conservator. And I think Henry would have liked that he got this worldwide recognition, not just as initials, but as a real person, Henry Mollison. One thing that I want to mention is that HM's case inspired probably thousands of neuroscientists, current neuroscientists, to go into neuroscience. It's really incredible. I think he's still inspiring people, you know, through what they learn about him now. I have had many people come up to me after I've given talks and said, I'm a neuroscientist because of HM. So, I mean, Henry has, in his own little way, he has changed the world.
0: Well, I'll add to that, Sue, that it's not just Henry. It's the people and the women in particular that studied him. Memory would not be where it is today if Brenda and you had not been able to glean everything. It wasn't written on his forehead. You have to figure this stuff out.
1: Mm-hmm.
0: So, yes, it's him, and he deserves lots of credit, but so do you and Brenda.
1: Thank you.

0: It was such a pleasure to interview Suzanne Corkin and learn so much about Henry Mollison, the man. Even though all of my work since I was a graduate student and a postdoc was really based on this description of patient HM, I have to say I never fully appreciated the full scope of his story. From the tragedy of his experimental brain surgery that went terribly wrong, to the groundbreaking knowledge that Brenda Milner and Suzanne Corkin revealed, to his lifelong, enthusiastic, and intentional contribution to science.
1: How do you feel about answering so many questions and doing all the tests that we give you?
2: Well, I don't mind. What is found out about me helps you to help others.
1: That's right. That's very true.
2: And that, I figure that's more important in a way.

0: 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Our executive producer is John Barth, and we've had help from Genevieve Sponsler and Lily Bowie. This episode was recorded at Argo Studios in New York City. I'm Dr. Wendy Suzuki. 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
2: It's to the best of our knowledge. I'm Ann Strange Champs. You know, there was a time when the phrase pop music was a put-down. It meant musical junk food. Pop, as in soda pop and popcorn. Empty sonic calories. But you know, people like pop music. It's fun, and it makes us happy. And at a certain point, even music critics got tired of dissing it and switched to celebrating it. Kalafasana came up as a music critic during that era. From 2000 to 2008, he covered the rock and roll, hip-hop, and pop music scenes for the New York Times, then moved to the New Yorker. Now he's written a history of popular music called Major Labels. And so just to get the term straight, Steve Paulson asked what exactly pop music is.
3: Pop music is the music that critics aren't very good at talking about, right? Pop music is defined in some ways by the idea that it doesn't get respect. In my book, I write about how in the 60s, everything's all kind of mixed up. When people say pop music, they're talking about all this stuff that the young people like. They're talking about the Beatles and the Supremes and the Temptations and all this stuff, right? And something that starts happening, especially in the 70s, is that pop starts to be used as an insult. Pop is a pejorative term. It means that you've left your genre behind, or maybe you never had one. You used to be a rock and roll singer, but now you've gone pop. You used to be country, now you've gone pop. But ever since the 1980s, you've also had musicians who are waving the flag of pop. In the 1980s, acts in the UK like Boy George started to say, wait a second, we don't want to be rock and roll. We don't want to be punk rock. We want to be pop. We think pop is actually cooler than rock and roll. We love being pop. By the time you get to NSYNC and the Backstreet Boys in the late 90s and the early 2000s, they're happy to be pop. And these days, when you think about someone like Katy Perry, who's happy to be pop, Lady Gaga doing art pop, it's gone from being a

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1: Music, you're getting some sort of connection to something that feels quote-unquote real. I think that's something that people really look for. For a long time, especially, but not only, among music critics, there was this idea that authenticity meant rock and roll. It meant loud guitars, scruffy and slightly imperfect vocals. There were all these aesthetic things that were thought to be linked to authenticity. And what happened was people realized, like, oh, that's not the only way to make music that feels somehow real. There's a sense of authenticity in Madonna, even though Madonna is more about music videos than concerts. But again, when you look at the fans of someone like Madonna, they're going to have really strong ideas about what she's doing, what makes her great, what makes her better than someone else. And so I think that, again, if you define authenticity broadly enough, there's really no getting around it. Respect yourself.
2: So to sort of try to get at what has changed about pop music, let's say in the last couple of decades, I want to go back to this famous essay that you wrote in 2004 that you called The Rap Against Rockism, which became quite influential. What was your basic argument?
1: So I was picking up an argument that had actually begun in the 80s in the UK, and this was this argument about this word, rockism. It started as kind of a joke, this idea that maybe rock and roll was boring. Maybe punk is dead, and maybe we're sick of this thing about a guy getting on stage with a guitar, and maybe we're going to embrace something that's more colorful, more fun, more feminine, more accessible. And so there was,
2: and there was this sense of the great, you know, the auteurs of the rock world, Bob Dylan, Bruce Springsteen,
1: right?
2: These old straight white guys. There's something a little passé about them.
1: Yeah, there's this idea that this is passé, this is dour, this is no fun. We're going to have fun. We're going to celebrate the fact that pop music is fun. And more than that, there was also a sense that we're going to rethink what we value. And so I wrote in my essay, it sounds funny now, I wrote in my essay that we should take more seriously an R&B group like Destiny's Child. and I think in the years since, we have definitely remedied that issue, and Beyonce is taken very seriously, as she should be.

And so some people started talking about the opposite of rockism, which some people said was poptimism, right. A term I didn't use in the essay. I think it's a fun and funny term. And it gets at some of the complication. In other words, in the U.S. starting in the 2000s, when people celebrated pop, there was often a political edge, right? The idea that the old rock paradigm was dominated by like old white guys with guitars, and that celebrating pop music was a way of celebrating music made by women, music made by non-white artists, music made by queer people, as you see in disco and many of the genres that came out of disco. And so there was an idealism that came alongside this celebration of pop music. You better call Becky with the good hair. Now, I think there is something slightly incoherent about that. In other words, if you're celebrating what's popular, a lot of times what you are celebrating is the music industry. And lurking in the background of this discussion is always this idea of someone else being in control, right? This idea that the pop system is rigged, that whoever's popular is only popular because the industry is shoving it down our throat. When I became a full-time music critic, one of the most heartwarming parts of my job was watching how often record companies fail. How often they tried so hard to make something a success and it just didn't go. And how often the thing that became popular would be a real surprise to the record executives.

0: So I would think from a music critic's perspective, things get really complicated here because, I mean, the point of a critic in most professions is to try to tell us whether it's good or not.
1: Yeah.
0: In a film review, I want to know whether I should see the movie.
1: Right. Right.
0: Maybe it's a little more complicated about reading a book review. You know, I want to know about the author's history, you know, why the book matters. But at the most basic level, I still want to know whether this book is worth reading. Does it make sense to pass judgment on a big pop act or a new album?
1: You're getting into the existential crisis that confronts every critic of popular music. You know, when I was doing it full time at the New York Times, I'm at the New Yorker now, but when I was a daily newspaper critic at the New York Times in the 2000s, I thought of myself as trying to tell people three things: whether the music I was writing about was popular, whether it was interesting, and whether it was good. And those are three separate things. I don't really believe that there's a meaningful difference between a song being good and a song being something that I like. I think those are kind of two different ways of saying the same thing. Or another way to say that is I don't trust anyone who says, this song is good, but I don't like it. I'm like, if you don't like it, I'm not sure that you're a reliable judge to whether or not it's good or not. I don't know that that has that much meaning. And so,
0: but you've also written that at the end of your time as a music critic, you kind of stop wanting to pass judgment to sort of tell us whether it was good or not. That's not where you wanted to go.
1: That's a very kind way of saying that I got a little soft. which I think, like, I think either thing can happen, right? Some critics get crankier the longer they write, and the more they're like, ah, this stuff is not like it was when I started out. And I kind of had the opposite reaction. I spent so much time in rooms seeing shows. There's a certain amount of Stockholm syndrome because at a concert, you're surrounded by people who are having the greatest night ever. They bought tickets. They're excited to go see the thing. And so there's a limit to how much you want to necessarily be a party pooper and say, these people are wrong to have a good time at this concert. So that might have influenced me too. And there's also the sense that there's just like so much music. Is it worth going out of my way to say this band that you've maybe never heard of is not that good? And I think that those dynamics have gotten stronger. I write in the book about how a lot of mainstream outlets have largely stopped publishing negative music reviews. But I don't think it's ever possible for negative opinions about music to go away. I think that part of loving music is disliking music. Part of loving music is hating music. Part of what it means to love music is to have opinions and to have an idea that this thing is better than this other thing.
0: Well, I have to ask you about one line right at the end of your book where you say, when we complain about music, what we're really complaining about is other people.
1: Yes.
0: Which suggests that, pop music in particular, it's really kind of about identifying your tribe.
1: Yeah.
0: To some degree, your own identity. You're sort of expressing what you like through your music.
1: And sometimes that can be really intense. When I was a teenage punk rocker, I was like, this is my entire identity. And I don't like anything that's not punk. I want all my friends to be punk. I want to dress punk. I want to be all in. And as a grown up now, I'm not all into any particular genre in that same way. But still, music is really social. We listen to it with other people, or at least while thinking about other people. And often when we complain about music, that's why I say we're complaining about other people. Part of often what it means to say you dislike music is, I'm not like those people who like this.
0: Yeah.
1: It's a very human feeling to want to set yourself apart from other people. I was at a concert the other night at Madison Square Garden, saw the country singer Morgan Wallen, one of the most popular singers in country music, kind of a polarizing figure because he was pulled off country airwaves for a few months after being caught on tape using the N-word during a night out with friends. And so his concert felt like a tribal event. People were chanting USA and Let's Go Brandon between songs. And there was this idea that part of the excitement, part of the fun of this concert was that you were a member of this tribe, especially in Manhattan, right? You're different from those other people in New York. You're a Morgan Wallen fan. And that's a great example of the power that popular music can have to make you feel like you're part of something.
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5: Now, a jazz moment.
6: Went to Paris, and Paris was on fire, you know. I mean, God, it was ridiculous.
5: In 1957, NEA jazz master Quincy Jones moved to Paris to study with world-renowned music professor Nadia Boulanger, teacher to many of the most important composers and conductors of the 20th century.
6: Nadia Boulanger used to tell me all the time, Quincy, your music can never be more or less than you are as a human being. It's okay to play fast and all of that other stuff into it, but unless you have a life experience and have something to say that you've lived, you have nothing to contribute at all. So I decided to live my life, and I did.
5: This moment with jazz impresario Quincy Jones was created by the National Endowment for the Arts.
7: License is effective until terminated. Your rights under this license will terminate automatically without notice from Apple if you fail to comply with any terms of this license. Upon the termination of this license, you shall cease all use of the Apple software and destroy all copies, full or partial, of the Apple software. Thank you.
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9: As I record this, Voyager 2 is over 12 billion miles from Earth, and Voyager 1 over 15 billion. As these two spacecraft hurtle away from our solar system, each carries a sort of message in a bottle. Specifically, a golden record. The cover of these records, one on each probe, includes diagrams and illustrated instructions on how to play them. Pressed into the gold-plated copper disc, this mix compiled by Carl Sagan with help from recordist Alan Lomax includes a wide range of human music. There's European classical music, a Navajo night chant, bagpipes from Azerbaijan, the blues, a Peruvian wedding song, Mozart, Chuck Berry, Chinese folk music, Aboriginal didgeridoo, a truly wide-ranging mix. And it's fun to imagine an alien running across this shiny disc, figuring out the instructions, and hitting play. Postcards from the Wind are produced by me, Phil Corbett. More at thewind.org.
10: This is a sand dune. Physicist Zimon Dagwa-Boy recorded this dune in Oman. The sound is made by countless grains of sand rubbing together and vibrating as they roll down the dunes. In this desert, the sand particles vary in size, so you hear all different notes. But in this Moroccan desert, each grain of sand is almost identical, so the dunes sing a constant note, G sharp. People have been listening to singing sand dunes for centuries. Marco Polo heard them over 700 years ago in the Gobi Desert. He thought they were the voices of spirits.

0: Old According to Sound is made by Chris Hoff and Sam Harnett.
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2: A light summer rain darkens the greenstone walls of the old church, and a three-wheeled moto taxi rounds the corner. Oaxaca, Mexico, and the Sierra Norte are visible through the mist. On the flat bed of the moto taxi is a sound system, advertising the big fight. Tonight, it says, Lucha Libre. The ring is in the center of an old tiled parking garage, and colorful flags flitter above. The men wear extravagant costumes, bright masks, spandex, leather boots, and they fly through the air, launching off the ropes, pulling off incredible acrobatic flips and high kicks. The audience surrounds them, seated at floor level looking up, as a luchador called Endeavor launches himself 15 feet out of the ring directly onto his muscle-bound opponent, crashing into the folding chairs. Over by the sound system, I speak to Manuel El León Hernández, the announcer of tonight's fight.
3: Son personas normales, pero al momento en el que se visten, que se ponen una máscara...
4: These are ordinary people. They are normal people, but in the moment they get dressed, that they wear a multicolor mask, a mask that represents a character, these people change completely. They become they practically become immortal once they're up in the ring.
2: Postcards from the Wind are produced by me, Phil Corbett. A full 40-minute episode about Lucha Libre at thewind.org.

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0: Being a young adult in Bloomington, or in Indiana, or in the Midwest as a whole, can give you complicated feelings. Some people love it, some people hate it. A lot of people find themselves saying, "Oh man, the Midwest is so boring. I need something to do." That's part of where DIY music scenes come from. DIY scenes are about having something to do in the Midwest. They're a cultural touchstone for cities like Bloomington, both big and small. You're not tied to big corporate music labels. It's about building community from the ground up, helping each other record music themselves, make their own merch, book their own tours. It's about friends, helping more friends. DIY music includes a bunch of genres, including hardcore, punk, indie rock, and shoegaze, just to name a few. There's a sense of pride that comes through with taking matters into your own hands to create art and build community. Bloomington's had a bustling DIY scene for a long time, and it has a particular name associated with it. There's a podcast called It's a Beautiful Day in the Gulch, and an album of the same exact name by hardcore punk band Laughing Gas. There's the song Gulch Brigade by hardcore band Full Stride. Those are all from the past 6 years, but it goes back even farther. Gulcher Records, the label that put out the Gizmos, one of Indiana's first punk bands, started in the 1970s. These days, you can see it on hardcore punk t-shirts and tote bags too. But why the word? Why do people keep calling Bloomington the Gulch? Miles Grimmer grew up in Franklin, Indiana. He was 18 when he was in college at IU in Bloomington. One day, he was visiting home when his uncle asked him,
1: "How's Bloomington? How's the Gulch? We used to call it the Gulch."
0: The word stuck with him from that moment on. He got interested in Bloomington's history of DIY rock and started to learn more about it. That's when he found Gulcher Records. We'll come back to Miles. He's one of the people who ran with the word years later. Bloomington played an important role in the early days of punk rock in Indiana. Gulcher Records was a DIY record label and a zine that Bob Richert started in 1975. Richert was a grad student in geology, but he found himself spending more time spinning rock music at the campus radio station than studying rocks. By 1973, he discovered zines. It didn't take long for him to start Gulcher Magazine. That might be the first association in print of Bloomington and the word Gulch. But Richert didn't coin it. People had been calling Bloomington the Gulch already. He thinks it might be the terrain, but he admits he might be biased, since he arrived as a geology grad student. Some people think Gulcher Magazine and Gulcher Records were named after a book that came out the year before. Gulcher, by rock critic Richert Meltzer, is a collection of his sprawling thoughts on rock music and culture of the previous decade. Bob Richert insists that he didn't name the zine and the record label after Meltzer's book. One of the bands on Gulcher Records was the Gizmos. They put Bloomington on the map as an important place in DIY rock. Formed in 1976, the Gizmos have been called Bloomington's first punk band. They sang the song "The Midwest Can Be Alright."

0: That came out on a compilation album called Red Snert's The Sound of Gulcher in 1981. Dale Warrens was a part of the Gizmos at that point. He sang on that song. The thing is, the Midwest didn't always feel alright. Dale remembers what it was like being part of the first wave of punk rock in Indiana. It felt lonely. He felt like not many people cared about the bands he liked, like Sex Pistols and the Ramones. People really didn't get it.
1: We were the weird band on the bill. We were able to play most of the bars in town, but never more than once.
0: They actually did get to go back once. It was for a Battle of the Bands contest.
1: That night was kind of wild, but that would have been like just as school resumed 1979, and there was enough interest that slam dancing was sort of happening, and that got kind of out of hand. One of the organizers of the contest got got the wind knocked out of him, got cannonballed. Our set was closed down early, and it was, I'd want to say near riot, but it was very tense atmosphere, and we were subsequently banned, not just from playing there, but from entering the Blooper.
0: At this point, it's the early 80s. The word gulch has taken on its first life in Bloomington. The gulch is shaping into the space for punks, weirdos, and freaks to be themselves. A lot of indie music comes from people who feel marginalized in society. This is a space for people to be accepted for who they are. It's graduating from just a word to be thrown around to almost a badge of honor. And then it disappears for a few decades. After both of them heard the word gulch thrown around for years in DIY music, it made its way into Miles and Alex's jokes when they'd be talking about the day they're having.
2: We used to say, like when we were hanging out and walking around and when it's a nice day out, we'd just always say, it's a beautiful day in the gulch. And it was sort of kind of like just a saying that we would throw around. And so we just decided to name it that.
0: Now it's the mid-20-teens. Remember Miles Grimmer? He's the college student whose uncle asked him about life in the gulch. Now he's the vocalist for a band called Laughing Gas. They're playing tons of DIY shows around Bloomington, and they've released their second EP, self-titled, as Laughing Gas.
3: I think in different periods of your life, it's pretty normal to have a sense of stuckness, and it's like the most frustrating thing. I think especially like, for me, it was like in my mid-20s. It's like transitioning out of this one stage of life, having anxiety about if my like life was aligning with my goals or whatever.
0: Grimmer hasn't always remembered the exact time, place, and feelings he had surrounding every song he's written. But with the song The Gulch, he did.
3: Yeah, that song is just like being bored. It's a song that's like about being bored in your town, and like everything feels similar, or it's like there's shifts in like the energy. People you know have moved away, or like things you like disappeared. But at the end of the day, it's still like if you're still the same person in the shifting environment, I think there's a sense of frustration.
0: Miles is saying, what are you doing? I gotta get away. I can't escape this. Run in place. He's talking about how he feels living in Bloomington during this time in his life. Having feelings of frustration and stuckness, but eventually having a change of heart.
3: I think the refrain of that song is, there's nothing to do and it's a beautiful day in the gulch. Which, you know, it speaks to, like, just being able to appreciate where you're at, even if it's, like, it feels whack in that moment. I also feel like it's kind of like the Gizmo song, The Midwest Can Be Alright. I see it as, like, a spiritual, no, yeah, it's kind of really draws inspiration from that line of thinking. It's like, I like the Midwest because there's nothing to do.
0: Right. At the same time, when Laughing Gas was recording It's a Beautiful Day in the Gulch, Miles and local poet Alex Wurchentruber started up a podcast of the same name. That was 2019.
2: We were just going to start a podcast loosely based on, like, life in Bloomington.
0: They wanted a nature element, so they recorded outside as they wandered around.
2: Just like, kind of like a friendship simulator.
0: The podcast feels like a chat show, but it's weirder than that. Every episode will start with a cold open of Alex reading a poem.
4: Gulch, a narrow, steep-sided ravine marking the course of a fast stream. Example, It's a Beautiful Day in the Gulch, and by gulch I mean Bloomington, Indiana, but also I mean my mind. Today is a beautiful day inside of my head. I holler into the gully, It's a beautiful day in the gulch.
0: Then they move into whatever topic they decide to sporadically talk about. Topics exploring questions like, how much does the moon weigh? Or do you swallow your gum? The podcast documents Alex and Miles as they find ways to entertain themselves in a seemingly boring town. By this point, the Gulch has morphed into this place for people working through their feelings about Bloomington or the Midwest. Both Alex and Miles are trying to find beauty in the mundaneness. After the pandemic, a new wave of punk and hardcore bands started to pop up around Bloomington. Chance Allen is part of the DIY scene of now. He started the DIY label RTR Tapes in 2022. He plays bass in Velocity, and he fronts the band's What Counts in full stride.
3: I've been into hardcore and part of hardcore since I was a kid, you know, 15 or 16. So, like, it's something that I, like, am very passionate about and care very deeply about. Just like the ethos and the subculture surrounding it.
0: DIY shows tend to be anywhere between 40 to 50 people, but Chance was seeing these 100-person mosh fests even in the summer when the students are gone.
3: People just, like, actually getting into, like, hardcore and what it means just made me really excited and feel really good.
0: Chance was inspired by the scene that came before him. He was the next person to take the word gulch and run with it. In October of that year, Full Stride released their debut EP, which has the song Gulch Brigade.
3: Yeah, I just kind of wrote that song when I was, like, feeling really good about it. And just, like, all, like, the whole sing-along part, like, the reaching, I'm reaching out part, is just about, like, none of this stuff's ever going to be perfect, but you can find community here, you can be a part of something, like, it's like me, like, inviting people to be part of the Gulch Brigade, so to speak. That was kind of my motivation behind the song and how that connects to, like, you know, all of that connects back to, like, loving where you live and being a part of something that's, like, your direct community, you know, and not just, like, something on the internet or, you know.
0: Gulch Brigade is a nickname for the Bloomington hardcore scene right now. This is the most recent use of the word, as other bands have started to use it in their own songs and merch too. The term takes on a broader meaning about community in the hardcore scene. It goes beyond Bloomington city lines to Indianapolis, or even other cities in the Midwest as a whole. Miles is in his 30s now. He's been in Bloomington since college. He believes in the idea that location can influence art.
3: When we think of, like, the major cultural hubs of America, we think of New York or LA. But I think that sometimes when you live out there, your ideas are, you become too influenced by other people. And I think when, like, music from the Midwest or Bloomington or Indiana or other less populated areas, it's at its best when it is distinct and idiosyncratic, because like the pace of life and the weather in the streets probably should influence you in some way. I also think another thing I think about myself is, like, people say if you can make it in New York, you can make it anywhere. But really, I believe New York's probably the easiest place to make it. And if you can make it from the middle of nowhere, then you can make it anywhere. Like with what I do, like there is something that I find it interesting to like have motion when I live in the middle, seemingly in the middle of nowhere. It's not the middle of nowhere, but yeah. It might seem like it.
0: Miles realized there's a certain charm about towns like Bloomington around the Midwest, creating art here.
3: When I am explaining to someone that I live in Bloomington, you know, sometimes I feel compelled to justify it, but other times it's like, I like it here, and like, you don't get it, and like, you don't have to get it. Like, not everyone should get it. This idea of the Gulch, by nature, it's kind of constrained. But true creativity comes from constraints. Like if you have a blank sheet of paper, like you don't know what you're going to make, but like if somebody already doodled a line on it and you have and your task is to like build from that doodle, you might come up with ideas that you wouldn't have

it can feel like there's nothing to do in the Gulch. But that's exactly what's given people like Miles, Alex, and Chance an opportunity to figure themselves out creatively and make the most with what they do have. An opportunity to make the music, the poems, the podcasts that they want to make. An opportunity to build community from the ground up and learn what it means to make art in this part of the country. For these guys, at least, the Midwest can be all right.

0: Hello and welcome to Today I Learned Climate. I'm your host, Laura Hesse Fisher of the MIT Environmental Solutions Initiative. Today, we've invited a guest on the show to help us see climate change not in tons of carbon dioxide, but as a matter of health.
1: My name is Amrita Nori Sarma, and I'm currently an assistant professor in environmental health at the Boston University School of Public Health. So the meaning of public health is the health of the population as a whole. And my research primarily focuses on the impacts of extreme weather associated with climate change on health outcomes and in particular health outcomes among vulnerable populations.
0: Professor Nori Sarma's field of research is a growing one. As people around the world are being exposed to rising temperatures and rising seas, food instability and wildfire smoke, public health officials are among those preparing and responding.
1: Climate change is inherently a part of every single public health issue and crisis that we are and will continue to face in the coming decades. Like, if you list any public health issue, I will provide you how that links back to climate change and how it's important for everyone to be thinking about in public health.
0: And vice versa, all the impacts of climate change can be thought about in terms of how they affect human health.
1: We're interested in drought, which may have important physical and also mental health impacts. We're also interested in flooding. So inland flooding may be associated with higher rates of gastrointestinal illness, for example, as waterborne diseases propagate. We're also interested in wildfires. And the physical health impacts of wildfire smoke are relatively well outlined, including things like cardiovascular disease and respiratory illness.
0: But rather than lecture you with a long list of disasters, we want to help you understand how the field of public health thinks through these challenges so we can put ourselves in a better position to respond. So let's take a journey through how public health officials think about climate change by zeroing in on one type of natural disaster that is intensified by climate change. It's Professor Nori Sarma's main research focus, heat waves.
1: Heat waves are an excellent example of the impacts of climate exposures on health because everybody, as the climate changes, will start to experience higher temperatures in the summertime. And we know that those heat wave periods will not only become more intense, they will happen more often, and they will also be longer in duration.
0: This is very much happening already all over the world. For example, in the summer of 2023, the American Southwest suffered a heat wave that NASA called unprecedented. In Phoenix, Arizona, it was over 110 degrees Fahrenheit for 31 straight days. Almost 2 weeks longer than the previous record. So what happens when people have to live through these extremes?
1: The first people who get ill because of extreme heat are the people who have underlying health conditions that may be exacerbated by the heat exposure, like renal insufficiency, cardiovascular disease, etc. So they just tend to become sick a few days earlier.
0: This is really important for hospitals to prepare for. A heat wave can cause a sudden rush to the ER as people with pre-existing conditions all start needing emergency care at the same time.
1: And then as the heat wave continues to occur, who are the people who are just really getting impacted by the extreme heat exposure that otherwise would have been perfectly healthy? For example, from heat stress, heat stroke, heat strain.
0: And if extreme heat is new to your area, healthcare staff might need new training.
1: If someone presents to an emergency department for a heat stroke, it looks very similar to somebody presenting to the emergency department for a regular stroke. But the treatment is totally different. If you're having a heat stroke, they need to get you into an ice bath and make sure you have rehydration, water, and oral rehydration salts. So we need to be interacting and talking with the clinicians so that they know, oh, your patient might actually be having a heat stroke, and here are the things that you can do to try and reduce that adverse health event. We've also seen in the literature that there are mental health impacts of heat exposure. My own research has shown increases in the rates of substance use disorders, mood and anxiety disorders, stress disorders, schizophrenia, self-harm, and a whole host of other mental health outcomes.
0: It turns out that a lot of climate impacts are like this. They surface all different types of vulnerabilities that our society already has.
1: We think of climate change as a threat multiplier, so we do anticipate that climate change will impact different people differently, depending on whether they have pre-existing health conditions, depending on what types of communities they're living in, and what is the resilience that the community has to climate change.
0: Which is why public health includes more than just what happens in clinics and hospitals.
1: Do I live in a community that has the resources to respond to extreme weather? Do we have the money to build a city green space? If I don't have access to a cooling center, do I have an air conditioner in my own home? And if I have an air conditioner in my home, do I experience power outages, or do I have regular access to power? Do you have access to nearby health resources? If you need to visit a hospital, is it close to you or is it far away from you?
0: And the answers to those questions are going to vary a lot from place to place.
1: One of the primary things that we have seen in our work is that it really helps to have the communities that are most impacted by the changing climate participate and have a seat at the table when it comes to discussing what is the right intervention. So one of the most excellent extreme heat adaptation plans that we have in the U.S. is the New York City Heat Adaptation Plan. And one of the things that they recommend is when it's hot outside, go visit a cooling center, go to the nearest mall that is air conditioned, or go to a movie theater. So we carried that heat adaptation plan over into the city of Ahmedabad, which is in the northern state of Gujarat, India. And the feedback that we received from the community in Ahmedabad was it's not feasible to ask the most vulnerable populations who are living in very low income and sometimes slum communities in the city to go into a shopping mall or a movie theater because they would be stopped by security at the door of the mall, or they wouldn't be able to afford the cost of admission to a movie theater. What turned out to be more feasible in that context was to extend the opening hours of urban green spaces. These are places that are going to be at least a few degrees cooler than the surrounding city environment during those extreme heat periods. And these are also places that many different communities were able to access and feel like they were welcomed there. You can do kind of a combination of taking the best practices from communities that have currently experienced extreme heat or other types of climate exposures, and then bringing a local perspective to that as well.
0: And while we've talked so far about adapting to the effects of climate change, public health also comes into play when we work to prevent future climate change. Because many of the same actions that in the long run would help us stop warming the planet are actually good for our health right now. Take coal power, for example. It's the most climate polluting major source of energy, and pretty much every plan to deal with climate change calls for coal to be drastically reduced. But it also creates other kinds of pollution that are impacting people right now.
1: Reductions in coal combustion is going to have implications for future climate change, but that's not going to change our climate until, you know, 2040, 2050. But in the near term, it's going to reduce the incidence of black lung and lung cancer and, you know, other types of adverse health outcomes today. Or, you know, one of the other things is increasing green spaces and public transportation options. And these have implications for lung health, but also mental health. And then downstream, there are improvements to our climate. We don't have to look to 20 years from now to see the benefits of these policies. We can see them right away.
0: I grew up and live in the Philadelphia area, and we're seeing flooding, wildfire smoke, and heat trends like I have never seen before. Think about where you live. Your area might be experiencing similar or different impacts. Now, put on your public health goggles. Which people and which communities will need the most help?
1: One of the most effective tools that we've seen in adapting to extreme heat, for example, is neighbors checking in on their neighbors that they know are vulnerable, or friends checking in on their friends. A very simple I know that my neighbor is elderly and I know that they might be alone in their home during this heat wave. I should check in on them and make sure that they don't need anything. These societal and social ties can be very helpful in reducing the impacts of climate exposures. Often, the most valuable resource that we have is the people living around us and the communities that we have.
0: That's it for today's episode, but there is so much more to learn about climate change and public health. You can check out tilclimate.org. TIL Climate is produced by the MIT Environmental Solutions Initiative at the Massachusetts Institute of Technology. David Leshansky is our editor and producer. Aaron Kroll is our scriptwriter and associate producer and did our artwork. Alana Hirschfeld is our production assistant. Michelle Harris is our fact checker. 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The music is by Blue Dot Sessions, and I'm your host and producer, Lara Hesse-Fisher. A big thanks to Professor Amruta Nori-Sarma for joining us, and thank you for listening.
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0: It's to the best of our knowledge. I'm Anne Strandchamps. Feeling a little cooped up these days? Tired of living life online? Yeah, me too. In fact, you know what? Let's go for a walk. Part of the experience of walking is stopping. To let the senses connect with the sounds, the smells, the colors of the natural world. Adults often have to remind themselves to do this, but it comes pretty naturally to kids. And those early moments of wonder can be formative experiences.
1: When I was maybe 12, I was totally in love with amphibians and the rural area north of Hamburg. Those ponds, which are now long gone, they have been rationalized away, but there were these little ponds in the landscape, and I spent days, maybe even weeks, alone traveling to these ponds and just looking if I'd find some beautiful unknown amphibians. And I remember when I, for the first time, didn't only see frogs and toads, but I found a newt. It was late winter, so it was maybe March or something. It was kind of cold. And I remember lying on my belly, and I couldn't believe the treasure I found. And I was watching this animal hanging in the water. They come up and gasp for air, and then they just slowly sink down, and I was transfixing this animal, this newt. It stared into me and through me and drew me in, and I found myself in this other body and found my ecstasy in this simple, relaxed, generous, just being there. I knew that somehow this was the hinge of the universe at that moment. It was just revolving around this connection between two beings who are one being in the end.
0: Andreas Weber grew up to become a biologist and a philosopher. He lives in Berlin, and when Steve Paulson was there, they went for a walk.
2: Where are we right now?
1: We are in the Grunewald forest, which is a huge forest inside the city of Berlin, about maybe 15 kilometers. So I go here when I need closer contact to the more than human world. Sorry.
2: Oh, it's all right.
1: Morgan.
3: That phone call is a reminder that even when we're in the middle of this forest, civilization is close by. And that's what Andreas is here to remind me. There's no clean line between what's human and what's nature. Andreas Weber is a biologist and philosopher with a very unconventional way of describing the natural world. In fact, he's the first scientist I've ever met who talks about love as a basic principle of biology. It's part of what he calls an erotic ecology. And this very sensory, hands-on understanding of the world, his biology of wonder, has won Andreas admirers around the world. And it brought me here today, deep in the Grunewald forest, with his little poodle Abso trotting along beside us on a mission to find a tiny oak tree.
1: Hören wir uns dann gleich. Gut, ciao. I brought some water because I need to try to bring back to life our little baby oak. Can you see the little stem coming out without any leaves?
3: Uh-huh.
1: It's actually a sad story. My wife gave that to me 2 years ago for my birthday, and we planted it together. If you get an oak for a birthday, you need to plant it in a forest. And for some reason, during our absence in the last months, somebody or something broke it. So it doesn't have any leaves anymore and looks a little bit sad. But it's still green under the bark, so I'm giving water to it. It will take some time.
4: Yeah, no, that's totally
1: because
4: fine.
1: The soil is so dry that the water doesn't sink in rapidly. So you'll see this.
4: Okay, that's fine.
1: I mean, it's a sort of meditation way.
3: As Andreas sits down in the dirt to water his tree, he tells me something I never would have guessed. His baby oak was almost certainly eaten by wild boars.
4: Wait, there are wild boars in this park here?
1: Yeah. They're wild boars.
4: So we might see one today?
1: Yeah, but it's... They are there, maybe like 150 meters there behind you in the forest. And they even come out of the forest into the streets. And they're in the gardens.
4: Are there any violent interactions between boars and people?
1: No, they're basically peaceful, but sometimes they're impressive. And when I started my relationship with my now wife, often instead of going out and hanging out in bars or whatever, we went to the forest and we put out our picnic blanket and had a glass of wine. And then the white boars came and the dog sat there, very anxious, the little poodle. No, but they're around, and it's a kind of coexistence. And I mean, if we met one, he or she would stare at us from a 20 meters distance and then probably grunt and run off.
4: Well, in some ways, that gives it extra meaning. Nature is not just out there, it's where we live.
1: Yeah, absolutely.

0: when you come out here, you want to commune with the more than human world. And so from a biologist's perspective, what might you be noticing that I don't notice as someone who doesn't have your kind of background?
1: Yeah. I think the first thing is you are already noticing it because it's a question of just being here and sinking in the surroundings. So you feel the wind stirring these birches at the fringe of the forest and the pines a little bit behind, and maybe you saw these two crows playing in the bigger pine a little bit. Can you hear the wind now starting to slightly making the birch leaves rustle?
0: Yeah.
1: It's like meeting a spirit through its body in a way and being greeted in some way or another because it touches you when it floats around my hair and touches my skin. So it's a communion in a way.
0: Does the wind feel alive to you?
1: Absolutely. Absolutely. Particularly today, it has a very delicate and interesting character right now. Now it feels alive and as a movement in the atmosphere which comprises us all and which makes all the bodies somehow stir and which is the chamber of exchange between my body and the body of the plant. What I exhale is what they eat, and what they breathe out is what I need to breathe in to exist. So it's truly the shared substance of our bodies. Oh, do you feel the wind coming in right now? And can you see that the sky is a little bit darker behind the trees? And so there's this gust of wind now coming. I can't help to feel that I'm deeply communicating with all these other bodies, which are then in a way parts of a larger body of which my body is again a part.
0: One thing that I find so striking about how you describe all of this is it's so sensory. It's obviously partly what you're looking at, but it's also what it feels like. We haven't even talked about how it smells, but it's kind of this whole body response to the environment that we're in.
1: It is. It is a totally sensual experience. And what you're experiencing is a kind of embodied argument for why I'm calling the whole field of interacting bodies erotic ecology, because it's mediated by your own body, which longs for continuation and for contact with other bodies, which isn't to be confused with sex or something. This is, well, let me see, where's the flower is already gone. This is some St. John's wort, which is very modest, but you always find it here.
0: When you say there's this drive to have contact with other beings, do you mean this in a biological sense, in a metaphorical sense?
1: I mean it in all possible senses, which are all linked together. So clearly there is a biological need to be in contact with other beings, and not only in contact, but in intimate exchange as we breathe in what they breathe out, and we actually eat them, and they eat us. So that's a huge metabolism in one huge flesh, in a way. So on that level, we can't avoid contact, and we don't want to avoid it because it's so beautiful. Do you hear the wind, which is now even slightly changing direction? Now it's coming from behind your back, in a way. And do you also see that the light with these typically northern German clouds is completely dramatically changing when there's a cloud covering the sun or just sailing by the sun? It's a pretty interesting day today that you came here, so good.
0: But most scientists would say, okay, these are mechanical processes. Wind is sort of molecules interacting in a certain way in the air. You're taking this to a whole different level.
1: Yeah, but I mean, they would be right because there surely are mechanical phenomena. But what you say reminds me of a colleague when I was on a seminar

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1: We're in at the moment, but that's the mechanical takeover of the phenomenon of life. It's so important that it's not like you learn in school. Children learn in school, at least in many schools in Germany. They learn that you're a machine fueled by food, like you have an exhaust and out goes the burned fuel. And it's not true.
2: You're really saying we need a revolution in biology.
1: Yes.
2: I mean, sort of the Darwinian view, or maybe it's a certain interpretation of Darwin, that it's all about competition. That just doesn't cut it anymore.
1: Yeah, I mean, that's the basic performance of all of us, is not to function mechanically and compete, but to create ourselves from something which flows through us all the time. And this creation can only be done in communion with others. That's the kind of magical and enigmatic thing about biology. So you need others which can breathe your breath and give you back something in order to create yourself from this matter which flows through you. So this gives a totally different picture from a picture in which tiny machines are competing for resources. Beautiful, the wind, isn't it? That was also interesting. That was a raven. There it goes. It's beautiful. It's nice. Can you sit there?
3: I'm good here.
1: Just get your clothing a little bit dirty. That's erotic ecology.
2: There's one other word that I do want to make sure we talk about, and that's love.
1: Yeah.
2: Because that figures prominently in your ecology, and again, I don't think this is just a metaphorical idea for you. I mean, how far can we take the idea of love into an ecological understanding?
1: Yeah, I think we need to take it very far into it, and at the same time, we need to carefully understand what love means. I'm going so far to say that ecosystems are love processes. We see a beautiful productivity, and that's a manifestation of a love process to my eyes. And I'd say that if we go here and feel good, then love is happening. And actually, we are kind of required to reciprocate. So we can't just go here. We shouldn't just go here and take and then go back. So that's one of the reasons I took over the obligation to water some of the plants when they're suffering, to give me the feeling that I'm not only taking something beautiful, but I'm also nourishing something beautiful. That, again, is part of this love relationship.
2: One final question. For our listeners who are inspired by what you've been saying and want some kind of takeaway for their day-to-day life, I mean, how can they experience, have these kinds of connections with the natural world?
1: Yeah, we don't need expertise to do this, and we don't need a nature preserve to do this. But on a more concrete level, I'd say go and sit with a plant and just be there. Even if it might feel weird at the beginning, continue doing this, and it will start to feel really good and resourceful after a while. It's a sort of exercise which is called a sit spot. And you can do it everywhere. I mean, even in the middle of a city, you'll find some places where you can be with the wind which rushes through the leaves. To many, this might feel unfamiliar and even disturbing, because you're losing time. Sitting 10 minutes there, it's like losing 10 minutes of your day. But on the other hand, you're gaining time, because then you have 10 minutes in which you can be in what you always already are, namely a relationship of mutuality with the remainder of the world.
4: That was Steve Paulson talking with eco-philosopher Andreas Weber, the author of several books including The Biology of Wonder and Matter and Desire.

0: an erratic ecology. 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PRX.
1: Mike Rogers cups his harmonica between his hands and blows softly, as if he were nursing the first spark of a campfire. Slowly, a note begins to glow. Then another one. They start to crackle, and then they begin to roar. The harmonica has always been Mike's trusted sidekick, leading him through each unfolding stage of his life. When he was 15, it first appeared to him as a Christmas present.
2: I can remember vividly being in my bedroom with the door shut and picking out tunes like Oh Susanna and Camptown Races, and I would just hum them to myself and find them on the harmonica, and I had no training. It just came to me. The harmonica has always seemed natural to me.
1: When he was 25, he played it to serenade his future wife, Beverly, and almost 40 years later, he fought back tears as he played Amazing Grace at his stepfather's funeral.
2: I feel like I pour my personality into my harmonica. It's a very emotional instrument. There's something about it that just sticks itself to the soul, to the spirit. You know, if you're feeling sad or you're feeling really high energy, you can send this into your harmonica.
1: Today, Mike is 68. He plays harmonica in a folk group with his wife and a rock band with his son. And sometimes he'll don an old fedora, a suit vest, and wingtip shoes to play 1920s Delta blues. He also manages to teach a few harmonica lessons from his tiny pink living room in Berwick, Maine.
2: Just like you're giving somebody a little goodnight kiss, what you want to be able to do eventually is this.
3: Will I get that before I retire, Mike?
2: You will. You got it today.
1: Mike's in his element when he teaches. In an earlier life, he taught reading, drama, and typing to high schoolers. But that was before he noticed a problem. He was going blind.
2: Retinitis pigmentosa. It's a genetic disease. The first thing that happened was I had to give up driving. And I started riding a bicycle. And then it got to the point where it was getting too dangerous for me to be on a bike. So I would walk to work. And by my last year at school, the last 6 months, I had to use a cane.
1: For 5 years, Mike's vision crumbled. He had to take an early retirement at the age of 37. And what little sight he had left would eventually disappear completely. Mike found he'd become a virtual prisoner, waiting all day for his wife and son to come home in the evening.
2: I didn't deal very well at first because all of a sudden my days were just empty. And I used to sit and I would just read my talking book and I would macrame these plant holders and I'd make belts, anything I could think of to kill the time. When it got really bad, I was drinking every day, you know, morning drinking, trying to maintain a certain level of escape.
1: Mike faced severe depression for over a year as Beverly watched him adapt to his condition. She says it was his music that really helped him to pull through.
4: His purpose in life was teaching. And when that's pulled out from under you, you have to have another purpose. And to see him transition into the music was wonderful. It allowed him to keep some self-respect. He tells people that himself, that if he weren't involved in music, that transition would have been rougher.
2: I need to create. I need to create. The harmonica is my most creative outlet.
1: Mike's creativity also lets him see in ways that might surprise you.
2: I see colors all the time. I visualize colors with different keys of my harmonica. When I'm playing in the key of A, I visualize yellow. And when I'm playing in the key of G, I visualize kind of a sky or a light blue.
1: Today, Mike has 75 songs under his belt. He spends an hour or two each day writing them on his computer, and the computer talks to him.
5: He's going to shoes. He's got a spiky head.
2: What I'm doing here is it said he's got pointy shoes, he's got a spiky head. I don't like the way that flows for the song. I was unable to use the written word for a long time, and when I wrote songs, I would simply have to use my guitar and memorize them and sing into a tape recorder so I wouldn't forget them. And today I can write songs and put them in the computer.
1: If he's not writing, he's spending time entertaining people who are losing some of their abilities, just like he once did. When he and Beverly aren't playing their folk songs, they're performing hits from the 20s and 30s in nursing homes. Today they're in Dover, New Hampshire, and a dozen or so senior citizens are relaxing in the lounge.
2: See if you can remember some of these songs.
1: One by one, a glimmer of recognition seems to form in their eyes as they sing along, softly at first, and then without any concern about who might be listening.
6: Time to roll a barrel, bust the gang's all here.
7: Woo! My God, I was thinking he'd have a breath dropped on the floor.
1: Mike says the seniors that he performs for have taught him a lot about patience and how to adapt to whatever life throws at him.
2: There's a lot of sadness in there. There's a lot of people that just sit and they don't have a lot to do. It reminds me that we're all getting old, and there comes a time in your life when you have to readjust, you know, just like I had to readjust with my eyesight.
1: But for all the adjustments he's had to make in his life, the way he plays harmonica hasn't changed much. As he's fond of telling his students, your vision, or lack of it, doesn't really affect your music.
2: Whether you have sight or not, that harmonica's in your mouth, and it's out of sight.
1: For Salt Radio, this is Dan Gordon.

0: now a jazz moment.
1: Straighten up and fly right.
0: NEA Jazz Master Diane Reeves has 5 Grammys to her name. One of those stemmed from the soundtrack to the film Good Night and Good Luck. George Clooney not only directed the film, but chose the music and tapped Reeves to perform the jazz standards on screen.
2: Man, I asked George Clooney, I was like, why me? He said, my aunt loved you. And I said, really? I said, I met her one time. He said, she told me. You know, you never know whose radar you're on.

0: I thought I would just be on the credits of the film. And then they sent a script, and I'm like, what? Jazz singer. I was like, that's me. And I thought, okay. And then George Clooney, who wrote and directed the film, he said, oh, no, we'll do those live. You know, he said, well, that's the best way to enjoy this music. I said, you're absolutely right about that.
1: Make it one for my baby and one more for the road.
2: This jazz moment with vocalist Diane Reeves was produced by the National Endowment for the Arts.
3: There's a tree in Wisconsin near the Milwaukee River where a man planted a seed of an idea that grew to give this tree deeper meaning to the neighbors. It's Ernie's Free Tree. For years, stuff has appeared and disappeared under the tree.
4: You might find anything you need or want here. There could be a lawnmower, snowblower, door, and you know if it's here and you need it, you can take it.
5: This is the way I take home, and there's always been something interesting next to his tree.
6: Oh, those are good.
7: Ernie was great. He would go to rummage sales and garage sales, and whatever didn't sell, he would take home, and then he would put it here at the Free Tree.
8: It's a neighborhood recycling program. Things that you don't have any use for but has some use left, they go there. Anybody who lives in a neighborhood is welcome to put free things there as long as they take care of it. If it just stays there too long, come back, take it home.
4: Recently, a little carpet sweeper thing we brought down here was orange, and it left. It was here a few days and gone.
9: This, of course, is a mister, right? I'm going to clean it up with copper cleaner that he had out here.
5: I did find some 8-tracks, so I can use those on my 1982 van, which has an 8-track player.
8: He'd find an excuse to start a conversation. He'd walk by and see somebody doing something. Oh, you're doing that?
7: He will be missed.
10: We all miss him, that's for sure.
0: So, yeah, we walk to every morning.
11: And he told me all his stories.
10: Brought up on a farm.
11: And it was during the Depression.
8: He didn't have anything.
11: And he slept in haystacks as a kid.
12: Large family.
11: Youngest boy out of like 10 kids. And his mom left him when 5 or 6.
10: Yeah, he went in Merchant Marine.
8: Merchant Marines when he was 15. So lied about his age.
13: He was a hard worker, carrying beer cases downstairs into old bars in the inner city after Shirley died. He was just real quiet for quite a while.
11: I don't think stuff was all that important to him. It was relationships and being with people. Think of it as like his little social area, like his coffee shop was the Free Tree and his garage. One of the younger guys in the neighborhood parked his scooter at the Free Tree and left the keys in it and just went to go see Ernie in his garage. He came out, the scooter was gone because somebody thought it was free. He gave like fishing poles to all the kids in the neighborhood. He'd collect bikes and fix them and then just give them away. He's just a good guy.
13: And one of the city trucks drove by and a fellow said that's a nice memorial for Ernie.
11: Yeah, I think that Free Tree's going to be there forever.
8: We're going to keep it going.
13: I think it'll stay in the neighborhood, the tradition.
10: I don't think it'll ever go away.
14: No. Well, the neighbors are keeping it.
12: So we miss him, but amongst the tears, you want to smile.
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8: There's a basic human need to be heard, to be listened to. 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
9: Big moth there. Look by the lamppost over there.
10: It's September 11th of this year in downtown Manhattan. A small group has gathered on the roof of a parking garage tonight near where the World Trade Center towers once stood. Cosmo Wilson is among them.
11: I am a lighting designer and lighting director. I work for bands like AC/DC, Aerosmith, Judas Priest. I'm currently on break. And whenever I'm not on tour, I come down here and thankfully work on the team.
10: That team, Michael Ahern Production Services, is the one that produces the Tribute in Light commemoration every year on September 11th. Two powerful beams of light are now emanating skywards from this very rooftop, like luminescent ghosts of the fallen Twin Towers.
11: They go about 4 or 5 miles into the sky, and when people ask me, they say, how high do they go? I say, all the way to heaven. We look at it as the souls of the people who died here. The memorial is for the dead, but the lights we continue to do for the living.
12: I see a light coming up from the ground, heading up into infinity.
10: Actor Lily Taylor, that's right, that Lily Taylor, is on the roof tonight as well as one of many volunteers present. She cranes her neck upwards and focuses her eyes high up in the beams.
12: And I see what looks like dust particles floating around. They're going all the way up to the top of where the light disappears into the sky. And upon closer inspection, I realize it's not dust. They're living things, insects and birds.
10: Lily and the other volunteers are lying on yoga mats, sitting in beach chairs, all gazing upwards, scanning those powerful beams of light for birds that have lost their way. These beams, designed to make us humans remember lives lost on 9/11, also attract the attention of birds, bugs, and other nighttime flyers. And for these skybound beings, the light can be quite dangerous.
13: There are actually hundreds of birds circling in the tribute lights, and it's just a privilege to be on the roof to be able to experience this really quiet but powerful night.
9: It's kind of neat to have this slice of the night sky visible. And normally you don't get to witness that because it's not something that's visible. It's dark.
14: Being here and helping out, volunteering, you feel like you're actually doing something to help the birds as opposed to just watch them.
10: It's the birds in particular that are a source of real worry tonight, says Dustin Partridge, the director of conservation and science at the New York City Bird Alliance, a group that protects birds and biodiversity across the city.
15: Tonight we're predicting an extremely large migration. We're expecting up to 400,000 birds to pass over Manhattan tonight, so it's going to be a big night. We haven't had a migration like that on 9/11 in years.
10: I call up Dustin during a period of relative calm.
9: Will you tell me what you're doing at the 9/11 memorial tonight? What are your responsibilities?
15: We're here starting at sunset, and every 20 minutes from sunset until sunrise, we are doing a count of both the north and the south beams. What we're counting is the number of birds that are stuck in the beams, both circling around the light and kind of passing through it back and forth.
10: Throughout the year, millions of birds can be found within New York City and passing by overhead, especially in the fall.
15: Like a blanket, almost. Just this like mass movement of these animals that are traveling thousands of miles are passing right over New York City.
10: One reason is the city sits along the Atlantic Flyway, a major corridor of bird migration.
15: It's this historic flyway that for millennia birds have migrated along as they're going between points south in the winter and to points north all the way up to the Arctic Circle.
10: But this journey has become increasingly perilous. Understanding the dangers these birds face and the broader ecosystem flapping and fluttering in the skies above, that's all part of a relatively new field of study called aeroecology.
15: We're just beginning to understand the extent of what's happening over our head as we sleep. This thing that's literally right over us. You look up at the night sky and you see the stars and the moon, but there's this entire community of wildlife that's moving overhead that we have very little understanding of. And these birds that we're seeing tonight are just part of that.
10: From Smithsonian Magazine and PRX Productions, this is There's More to That, the show where we gaze towards the heavens to catch a glimpse of the teeming world above. I'm Ari Daniel. In this episode, the people behind the field of aeroecology and what they're learning. Keep listening.

0: As we're actually chatting, I'm looking up right now, and I'm going to have to keep doing that. If I see that things are getting a little bit too busy, we might have to cut off and pick up a little later, if that's okay.
1: No problem at all. Dustin, why is it that the Tribute in Light presents such a challenge for birds?
0: So, a little over 100 years ago, we invented light, and suddenly that light was disrupting the otherwise dark night sky. So birds have learned to migrate with the moon and the stars and Earth's magnetic fields, and then suddenly this powerful stimulus shows up in the middle of the night, and it essentially overrides their ability to migrate. We don't quite understand why, but it is incredibly attractive and disorienting to birds. So birds that are flying these huge distances see this light and get pulled towards it. And that's a problem in all cities and all brightly lit areas. But tonight, the event is literally shining a spotlight on the power of artificial light at night on birds. Tonight, we're early on in fall migration, when a lot of birds move through New York City as they're headed south. And they are seeing this stimulus, these beams of light that are shooting into the sky, and it's interrupting their migration. They're getting trapped in the beams and circling.
1: In a study conducted during the Tribute in Light a few years ago using weather radar to count birds, Dustin says the number of birds overhead went from 500-some before the beams were switched on to almost 16,000 afterwards.
0: Light is incredibly powerful, and we constantly underestimate it across the world.
1: Can you just list off a couple of the species that might be affected by the lights tonight?
0: There are loads of warblers and sparrows and shorebirds that are moving through right now. Some of the most common birds that we're seeing and hearing tonight are common yellowthroats, which are a beautiful little warbler with a bright yellow chest, and the males have this kind of like black mask that they wear. Also a lot of American redstarts, which are another type of warbler and actually one of my favorite birds. In the spring, they can look like they've literally been just spray painted with orange and yellow. It's incredible. We're seeing a lot of those. A few of the people that are up here with scopes and cameras saw some yellow-bellied cuckoos. There were some unidentified shorebirds that flew through. So any number of species could be up here right now.
1: If that mass of birds gets too low and they risk colliding with nearby buildings, or if the number of birds ensnared by the light comes to exceed about 1,000, Dustin will ask the production company to shut the lights of the memorial down for 15 or 20 minutes. It's a decision he takes very seriously, given the emotional stakes of the evening.
0: This is a powerful event for the city of New York, letting the people that are nearby that are quite literally crying, having a moment thinking about a loved one, and keeping it safe. There are hundreds of thousands or more people looking at these lights and having a moment of reflection, and that is constantly on my mind. At the same time, as a conservation biologist, seeing birds stuck pushes against everything in my nature. This event would be very different if there were birds falling out of the sky in exhaustion. You know, if we weren't here, that is what would be happening.
1: How does what's happening tonight, Dustin, connect with the New York City Bird Alliance's priorities?
0: This work that we're doing tonight is very much focused on protecting the biodiversity that's migrating through the city, these migratory birds. This is a one-night event, but much of our work is focused on reducing collisions. Bird-building collisions are one of the major killers of birds across North America. Our research with partners shows that over 1 billion birds a year are dying in building collisions. It's incredible numbers. In New York City, we have a lot of collisions, partially because of artificial light at night and our location along the flyway. So we spend much of our year working to reduce collisions with buildings, and that's through both making glass visible to birds and then also working to get lights out at night. And this fits squarely within that. While this is a one-night, very powerful event, we're doing this work every day to make the city safer for birds. If I sound strange, it's because almost the entire interview I've been looking up, and my neck's going to be sore tomorrow because I'm going to keep doing this.
1: In fact, somewhere early in the night, around 9 p.m., Dustin starts to get pretty concerned.
0: This is, I think, about to get bad. You can see that there's so much more activity up there now. There are dozens of birds stuck relatively low already. It seems like the numbers are just increasing rapidly.
1: It grows from 400 birds to 600 to 800 within just a few minutes. Pretty soon, there's nearly 1,000 birds knocked off course by the bright lights getting lower and lower in the sky. So Dustin makes the call.
0: They're gonna start shutting them down now. We're gonna shut the lights out for 15 minutes, and that'll hopefully give all these birds enough chance to kind of snap out of it and clear. Reminder, everything that you saw earlier was an insect. Now almost everything you're seeing up there is birds. See how the lights are going off?
1: The lights are shut off, darkness descends, and the birds begin to clear out almost immediately.
0: They're already kind of disappearing from the beams as the light stimulus is reducing. This is exactly why it's important that cities turn lights out during migration. Look, we can see the stars. We're looking up all night, we haven't seen them yet.
1: When you consider the whole sky, the stars and planets, the light from our homes and buildings, our reflective windows, plus the trees, plants, and hills that stretch up into the air, and the composition of the air itself, with its different currents, pollutants, pollens, and temperatures, you can start to grasp the complex environment that birds and bugs inhabit. This new field of study, aeroecology, as in the ecology of the air, is attempting to build a more comprehensive portrait of the places where flying beings spend their lives.
2: People who study birds, insects, and other flying animals, bats, have always studied where they mate, where they feed. But the study of the atmosphere, which connects everything, has really not been formalized in terms of the sky as an ecosystem.
1: This is Jim Robbins. He recently wrote about Dustin Partridge and this developing area of study for Smithsonian Magazine.
2: About 15 years ago, a couple of papers came out, and it became known as aeroecology. And now it's a full-blown field, not only, but largely because of the fatalities that are happening to birds from things like the 9/11 tribute in light.
1: You mentioned that this has been a kind of understudied and unstudied field. Why has it been so challenging to understand or to point our brains at historically?
2: Well, I think because it's hard to see things going on in the sky. You know, we're at the bottom of the ocean and everything's going on above us.
1: We're bottom feeders.
2: Yeah, more or less. And trying to figure out this kind of mystery is really important before something happens that becomes irreplaceable. You know, the species of bird disappears, or species of insect that's critical to birds, or a species of bat that's critical to pollination. These are the things that they're looking at, trying to understand. So there's a lot going on.
1: And those are just the organisms we can see. Joining these species in the air above are all kinds of bacteria, viruses, and even small particles that add complexity to the aerial biome.
2: Another aspect of aeroecology is dust. Dust is a huge part of the global ecosystem.
1: Really? As like a substrate that creatures live on?
2: Partly creatures travel with dust, but dust itself is life-giving in some cases. One of my favorite examples is that dust from the Gobi travels across the Pacific Ocean and carries with it phosphorus and other important nutrients. And half of the nutrients that the sequoia trees in California get is from the dust that comes from the Gobi and travels to California. This is going on all over the planet. This is just one example, but again, part of the aeroecology that we're talking about.
1: What are some of the more surprising revelations in the field of aeroecology?
2: Well, the insect stuff. I mean, one of the researchers I talked to said a lot of these insects will go up 2-3 kilometers into the sky and catch high altitude winds that are taking them hundreds of miles away from where they are to another ecosystem. And they have no idea how they know where they're going and how they get back or if they come back. There is a species of a moth called the army cutworm moth, also known as a Miller moth, that lives on plants in the Midwest and then migrates to the top of the Rocky Mountains in Wyoming and Montana.
1: Amazing.
2: So over 1,000 miles, it migrates to these alpine regions, and there are so many of them that they become food for grizzly bears. And the grizzly bears go up there in the summer and they turn over rocks and they eat these moths that are really high in lipids, fats. They're so high in lipids that they call them bear butter. And they're really critical as energetic resources for the bear. One of the ways they study this now is with radar. Radar didn't exist, 40 or 50 years ago, the way it does now. They say you can identify a bee at 30 miles with the radar we use now. And so radar has really brought aeroecology into the modern world.
1: And so basically the radar technology has gotten better, which allows us to discern birds and insects at pretty far distances.
2: That's right. In fact, there is something called Birdcast, which is a website, and they forecast what birds are going to be migrating over certain parts of the country on certain days. And you can go there and you can type in your zip code or your county, and it will tell you what birds are going to be migrating overhead that night. I think it's something like 80% of the birds migrate at night. And so how do you study birds that migrate at night? It's very hard with binoculars. And so they use radar.
1: Are there other technologies that have helped open up the skies to our understanding?
2: Also widely used in this kind of study is mark and recapture. Mark a bird in one place and then put a tracking device on it and follow it as it flies to another place. The bird that flies the longest migration in the world, it's called the bar-tailed godwit, flies from southern Alaska to New Zealand nonstop, and it's 7,000 miles. But somehow these birds fly for 8 or 9 days or longer, and it's powered flight, meaning it flaps the whole time while it's flying. So these birds fill up on marine organisms, grubs and marine worms and so on in Alaska, and they double their weight from 1 pound to 2, and then they fly to New Zealand. And no one knew this until they started tagging them. The monitoring devices have gotten so sophisticated that they can tell what these birds are doing when they're flying, how fast they're flapping, their energetic usage, and it's kind of mind-boggling. I mean, when you start looking at birds, you realize we know very little about birds, how they do what they do. One researcher put it into perspective for me when he said, a bird can go from 40 miles an hour to zero in a second and land on a branch that's moving in the wind. He says, we can't come close to that. And I think that's true. And I think we should have appreciation for that evolution that has millions of years that have created these very sophisticated flying, hunting, eating machines.
1: Jim explains that the field of aeroecology is helping humans adapt the natural skills of birds into our own technologies. He mentions one compelling research study being conducted at the University of Montana Flight Lab, for example.
2: One of the things I looked at for the story in Smithsonian was something called perturbations. Perturbations are wind.
1: When a bird's flying, it can be buffeted by winds that are 10, 20, even 30 miles per hour.
2: And sometimes they stop and they'll rest, but sometimes they'll fly right through it. And these birds are able to get blown off course a little bit and then immediately recover. And so one of the studies they're doing is how do they recover instantly to keep flying? If you put a drone up on a windy day, it can get blown off course and crash right away. It can't stand the winds. But these birds have evolved to be able to get blown off course by these perturbations and immediately recover and keep flying. So, well, how do they do it? So they put birds in wind tunnels there and take video of them as they put a magnet on the bird. And when the bird's flying, they activate the magnet and it pulls them off a little bit. And then they're studying in slow motion how they recover from these perturbations that they are creating artificially in the wind tunnel to see what muscles are being used, how their wings are being used, and so on. So that's another aspect of aeroecology, is studying bird physiology. But I think one of the most interesting research that's being done as a piece of aeroecology and goes back to the tribute in light is that the current thinking about how birds migrate is that they migrate long distances by being able to see magnetic lines on the planet. And there is speculation, but informed speculation by researchers, that this is done through a quantum entanglement.
1: Yeah.
2: The bird's eye has a chemical in there called cryptochrome. And they think that the bird is able, through some sort of, Einstein called it spooky action at a distance. Quantum phenomena are just weird, you know. But this is speculation that these birds have this ability to see lines on the surface of the Earth, a hundredth of the power, they say, of a refrigerator magnet, but somehow the birds can see them, and this guides them through their journey. Probably the most salient belief right now is that when these birds get near the lights, the tribute in light, somehow their guidance system is being hijacked by these powerful lights that are throwing them off. And instead of migrating, their eyes and their guidance system is being thrown off by the electromagnetic output of these lights and throwing off the cryptochrome in their guidance system.
1: Light pollution is only one of several human-built challenges for birds, insects, and other organisms that use the air for transit.
2: Also part of that is the impact on wind energy on some birds and bats, especially golden eagles. And it turns out that when you build wind turbines in the best place for wind turbines, where there's the most wind and certain kinds of wind, it's also the best place for golden eagles, because they use that same wind. They're after the same resource as the wind turbines, and so there is this built-in conflict. Everything in the sky uses the wind. Using wind for hunting is especially important because animals have so much energy, and if they expend too much energy to hunt, then they can run a deficit in terms of their consumption of energy, and it could cause mortalities, because if they're exhausted and they can't hunt because they don't have the wind to help them, they can crash and burn or cause nutritional deficits. So they rely a lot. They've learned how to use these energy systems, the wind in the sky, to lessen their energy consumption when they're hunting. And bats use that as well. Bats migrate much closer to the ground than birds do. And in some ways, they're more at risk from some energy installations. I went to Wyoming for the story, little town called Rolling Hills near Casper, and there are hundreds of wind turbines that have been put there, and they realized this problem was going on, right? They're killing eagles, they're killing bats, and they're killing other birds. And so they started a study that I went there to see, where they're using trained dogs to come in and to look for carcasses that are on the ground near these wind turbines to see what kind of mortality they're causing. And what they found sometimes is a bat a day that will turn up in this random search of these sites.
1: What solutions are there to counteract these threats?
2: That's what this fellow was doing from Bozeman. When I was with him there in Wyoming near Rolling Hills, we were at one of the wind turbine facilities, and he was studying the blades to see if painting a blade black is enough to appreciably reduce mortalities. There was a study in Norway that found that this work reduced the mortality by about 70%. And so they're studying this in a number of places, what this might do to mortality. The other solution is something called Adenoflight, which is a camera that monitors incoming flight and uses artificial intelligence to identify the bird. And then if the bird is at the right altitude coming toward the blade and a species that of concern, that they'll shut the blade down automatically. And it's promising, works. The problem is that in places where there's a lot of birds, they might have to shut down so often that it will make wind installations unprofitable in those places.
1: Aeroecologists are also turning their attention to climate change and how shifting air currents caused by a warming globe affect the air currents that birds, bats, and bugs need for their survival.
2: We know that it's increasing turbulence in airplanes. Well, what is it doing to birds? What does it mean for their perturbations and how they recover? Are they having more trouble recovering because there's more turbulence? So it's one of the things they're looking at in all this.
1: Jim, what's next for the field?
2: Much of the work being done on aeroecology is not pure research. It's really about conservation because the conservation needs are so critical. Do we create reserves in the sky? Do we want to have aero-protected areas?
1: I love that.
2: Where birds and bats and what have you have a safe place to hunt and to mate and do the things they do in the sky. So that's one of the things that are being studied. I think that is where a lot of the work will go. And a lot of work that will be looking at nighttime migration because so little is known about that. It's because it happens at night.
1: Back on that rooftop in Lower Manhattan, Dustin Partridge says that after shutting off the bright beams of the Tribute in Light commemoration at 9:30 p.m., the conditions improved for the birds. The winds picked up. So even though birds would get trapped temporarily by the lights, they were quickly pushed back on course by the breeze.
0: So it is almost midnight right now, and I'm very happy to report that we are still seeing relatively few birds. There are certainly birds stuck up high. You can see them kind of really like mid-beam over the buildings. There's still a number of them up there, but it doesn't seem like they're being stuck for too long. Unless something changes it in the next few minutes, I don't think we're turning up the beams for the next half hour, which is wonderful. So I'm happy right now. For artificial light at night, one of the best things to do is get rid of it. We overlight everything. And what you can see here, when we turn these lights out, it works very quickly. These birds disappear. Lights out works very well. We know that through events like this, also through documented case studies with individual buildings. When you turn lights out, you have fewer collisions. So if you can get lights out legislation in place, like what we're pushing for in New York City, with lights to go out in unoccupied office buildings, for example, between, say, 11 p.m. and 6 a.m., when nobody's there anyway, that can be very powerful. That will help reduce the ambient glow. It will help reduce collisions at night. Kind of the other side of this is glass. And in a time when there are so many scary environmental problems that seem so huge to tackle, I actually am very encouraged because fixing glass is very easy.
1: When we make glass visible to birds, bird collisions decrease dramatically by as much as 95%.
0: So you put a pattern on glass. It can be something in the visible spectrum that humans can see, or it can be ultraviolet that most birds can see. And by doing that pattern and breaking up the reflection on the outside, lets birds know that there is an invisible barrier present. And it stops those birds from colliding full speed. And that simple solution of making glass visible to birds can save over 1 billion birds a year in the U.S. alone.
1: Dustin told me later that they fortunately didn't have to shut the beams off for the remainder of the evening.
0: So there were redstarts in there, there were some cuckoos, there were all sorts of warblers.
1: He's amazed by what's soaring above us, not just on 9/11, but all the time. It's a part of the world that he says we all have access to.
0: There's so much happening at night just overhead, and there are ways to explore that. Go outside and listen, and maybe you'll hear an owl, maybe you'll hear a night flight call. You'll certainly hear insects singing. Go out on a bat walk. You could go outside and just kind of watch the moon. That's one of the ways out early on we used to have an understanding of bird migration is just watching how many birds pass in front of the moon. And that's something everybody could do. And then, of course, go outside and look at the birds in your nearest green space. And you'll see that many times, especially during migration, the birds that are there one morning change entirely by the next day. And that's a reflection of this massive migration that's happening overhead. It helps to show, really, as we're sleeping, that this whole world is happening above us.
1: Thank you so much, Dustin. I really appreciate you taking the time to talk to me on such a busy night for you.
0: Yeah. All right. Thanks so much.

0: 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From PRX, our team is Jessica Miller, Genevieve Sponsler, Adriana Rosas Rivera, Cleo Levin, and Edwin Ochoa. You should know this is Jess's last episode as our producer. We're going to miss you, Jess, and we wish you the best in your next adventure. Special thanks this week to our sound engineer, Sandra Lopez-Monsalve, who got all the great New York City tape you heard in this episode. The executive producer of PRX Productions is Jocelyn Gonzalez. Our episode artwork is by Emily Lankowitz, fact-checking by Stephanie Abramson. Our music is from APM Music. I'm Ari Daniel. Thanks for listening. Dustin, did your last name influence your career trajectory?
1: My last name has certainly helped me. I've had several people say that they only return my call because they couldn't believe that a guy named Partridge was calling about doing research on birds on a roof in New York City. So I'll take it. It works.
2: I am 50 feet underwater. Alone, quarter mile offshore from the Kohala coast of Hawaii Island. The fish on my stringer are bleeding into the current. I can see the faint copper trace dissolve into blue. Something in the water around me is reading the signal. Then the shadow comes. 15 feet of tiger shark, striped and deliberate, materializing from the haze the way large things do underwater. Not approaching so much as arriving. She circles once. Her eyes find mine. She stops. I do not turn away. I hold position, eye to eye, and I wait. People who haven't spent years in the ocean read this as confrontation, a near-death experience to recount at dinner parties. But I see a shark almost every dive. The shark is not a metaphor. She is a Tuesday. Hanging there in the blue while she decides what I am, I think about my father. Dr. Moges Bizuna, born in Harar, Ethiopia, in 1944, the son of a wealthy man who refused to acknowledge him, raised in a shack by his mother. At 10 years old, he left home and traveled 50 miles to find a school, because the town he came from had no school past the third grade, and he had already decided that the ceiling above him was not his ceiling. He's 81 years old now. He's losing his vision. The man who chased light across continents can no longer read his phone. There's a story my father told at every party, every family gathering, every holiday table throughout my childhood in Indianapolis. He told it the way people tell stories that contain them. Not to inform, but to return. He was 10 years old, sharing a single rented room with four other boys at the school 50 miles from home. They paid 2 bur a month, pennies, for injera and shurawat twice a day, and a place to sleep. When winter came and the days grew shorter, they were offered candles for 25 cents each. One boy refused to pay his share. The other four children, including my father, each paid extra and bought the candles themselves. They were 10 years old. They had already learned that the agreement, everyone contributes, everyone benefits, was the only structure that worked. You did not wait for perfect conditions. You filled the gap and moved forward. But the boy who refused to pay used the light the most. He sat closest to the candle. He read the longest. He seemed to believe he was clever. So they took their blankets and built a wall around him. If he would not pay for the light, he would not receive it. But the enclosure had a flaw. They couldn't seal the ceiling. Light leaked through the top and pooled inside his fort. While they shivered in open air, He was warm and illuminated, and because he was 10 years old and hadn't yet learned the cost of certain kinds of cleverness, he began to read aloud, just to let them know. So they sat in the dark, together, and refused to buy light at all. The boy had fashioned his own candle from fat and cloth. The smell spread through the neighborhood until neighbors arrived with sticks and taught him a lesson that reason could not. After that, he paid his share. They lit the candle. They all had light. My father told this story laughing, not as a lesson. He never said, "And so you see, the moral is," he told it as a memory that delighted him, that contained something true about how the world works. He laughed at the rancid candle. He laughed at the neighbors. He laughed at the image of 5 10-year-old boys negotiating the economics of shared light. I retold it at his 70th birthday party in Indianapolis. He had forgotten the story entirely. He listened to me tell it and laughed with his whole body, as if though hearing it for the first time. By then it had already passed from him to me so completely that he no longer needed to carry it.

My parents fled Ethiopia in 1978. The Derg, the military junta, had marked my father for arrest. He had one night. He left immediately, going into hiding in the countryside. My mother stayed behind with their toddler, Umsalu, hoping the danger would pass. It didn't. By April of that year, staying meant dying. They walked to Sudan, on foot. They reached a camp, and it was there, in the space between one life and the next, that I was conceived. Not planned, not an accident, but the natural consequence of two people who had survived something together and were still choosing to believe in the future. They did not know if they would make it to Frankfurt. They conceived me anyway. They moved forward anyway. They released the outcome anyway.

They reach Frankfurt, where I would be born a few months later. My father's brother, Alamayo, was painting a hunger cloth for a German church. That commission financed my parents' flight from Sudan. In 1981, after my first birthday, the White Harvest Church in Indianapolis sponsored our immigration to the United States. My brother rejoined us a year later, after 4 years of separation, held whole by his grandmother, while my parents rebuilt a life on the other side of the world.

My father completed his PhD. He taught anatomy and physiology for 30 years. The architecture of the human body, how systems connect, how structure supports function, how every visible action depends on invisible preparation. He was teaching the same thing in the classroom he had learned in horror. He just had a different language for it by then. Last week, my children's mother called and asked me to take the kids. My daughter, Mary Coco, 12. My son, Mogus Mackay, 10. Named for his grandfather. Later that night, she sent me a message. Thank the kids. I didn't know what she meant. I asked them about it in the morning. Mary has been making sea creatures from beads and elastic cord, squids, octopuses, starfish, and selling them to her classmates. Mogus learned to make them too and sells the same item for $20 that his sister sells for $10. He has always understood leverage. When they arrived at their mother's house and found her upset, they didn't ask for an explanation. They came up with a plan. Mary gave Mogus $50, money they had made themselves, at school, with their hands, and sent him out into the rain to find something to ease her mother's pain. He walked to 4 stores. He selected a necklace, her favorite lemonade, and a small jade cat, because their mother loves cats. Mary stayed home and watched her baby half-sibling until the boyfriend came back from work. They left the gifts and a note on the bed and said nothing about it afterward. I did not teach them to do this. I recognized it. I have seen it before. In a cold room in horror. In a refugee camp in Sudan. In a retirement community in Charlotte where my father can no longer see his grandchildren's faces. My father traveled 50 miles. I descend 50 feet. My children spent $50, not because they were told, but because darkness asked and they answered with what light they had. My father's losing his vision. A window once open is now closing. I cannot fix this. What I can do is keep diving, keep teaching, keep raising Mogus and Mary Coco in the light of what was passed to me.

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1: Something else.

0: Little G. Weevil has a signature hat. It's an ivy cap, one of those vintage flat hats that Samuel L. Jackson likes to wear. And he's got the word Sunnyland tattooed on his right forearm. It's a reference to Sunnyland Slim, a blues pianist from the Mississippi Delta who was big in Chicago in the 1940s and 50s.
1: Well, tell me, baby, which way should I go? Which way should I go? You keep me out, though.
0: But Sunnyland is also the middle name Little G gave his first son. He gave his second son the middle names John Lee.
2: So I was 16 years old when I heard this gentleman, John Lee Hooker. He was the first bluesman I heard, and that kind of changed my whole life, obviously, because I just wanted to be a bluesman. From that on, I knew what I was meant to do.
0: The blues have been his life for the last 20 years. My name is Tanner Latham, and this is Authentic South. It's a storytelling podcast where I explore Southern culture through food, music, art, the land, and quirky characters of big personalities. When I first heard Little G. Weevil sing the blues, I thought his voice was very Louisiana, like it was filtered through the bayou.
1: Well, you know, woke up this morning with Jesus on my mind, Jesus on my mind, Jesus on my mind.
0: But he's not from the bayou at all. He's from Budapest. Little G's real name is Gábor Szücs. He grew up in Hungary. Now he lives in Kennesaw, Georgia, a little town engulfed by the sprawl of Metro Atlanta.
1: Down, down, down, down, down, down.
0: If your dream is to be a big-time actor, you know you've got to suck it up and go to L.A., go to New York, and just start auditioning. If your dream is to be a blues man, you go to Memphis. You go to Beale Street. So Little G was in Hungary, playing the blues with some bands over there, and he decided he was ready to go try to make it happen in Memphis. He got a foreign work placement agency to find him a job in the States. It was at a hotel in Birmingham, and when he got there, he started washing dishes for them. 8 months later, Little G finally took his first trip to Memphis. He was competing in the International Blues Challenge. Now, this is a competition of over 200 different acts from all over the world. And he was immediately smitten by the city.
2: And I was like, man, there is no way. It was something else to me. There was a comeback, and from that on, I could not think about nothing else. And I went back, you know, work, stuff like that. I didn't care about nothing that on. I just wanted to make a move to Memphis. So
0: several months later, he did. He bought a van and he drove there. No job, very little money. He was just going to try to make it work. When he arrived, he parked his van on the banks of the Mississippi River.
2: That's why I slept in my van for 3 days and washed off, seriously, washed off in the river and stuff like that. I didn't know nobody. And I'm European, I don't know the system, what I could do, you know, like, you know, so that's...
3: I mean, it's like, you're living the life of a blues song.
2: Dude.
3: If you're washing your clothes in the Mississippi River...
2: And if you know, man, I'm telling you, that's so true. So freaking true.
0: He finally landed a job, again, washing dishes, at a club called the Blue City Cafe on Beale Street. It was hard, 11-hour shifts, but he was there, right in the middle of the blues. And during every one of his smoke breaks, he'd walk out and watch the musicians performing on stage. One night, this guy named Earl the Pearl was playing and saw Little G standing there.
2: Every time they would play, you know, I would sneak and I loved the guy. And so he was like, man, no, you like the blues? So you're like, yeah, I do. Cool, man, you play. I play something, yeah. He was

0: kind enough to let, I had my apron on, and I go on stage. He had his guitar player, so he would send his guitar player off, and I take his guitar player's instrument and just play a song with my apron on, and the crowd is loving it, you know. He's like, okay, man, let's do one more.
1: The manager ended up giving him a regular gig, and that's how Little G started playing on Beale Street. He enjoyed lots of success. He was in a band, playing multiple gigs a week. Then, life happened. The drummer in the band had a heart attack during a show and died on stage. The band dissolved. Work dried up. Little G returned to Hungary and recorded an album. He later came back to the U.S. to tour, met his future wife, and they eventually moved to Kennesaw because her family was there. These days, Little G is still playing the blues full-time. In 2012, his album, The Teaser, was named one of the top 10 albums of the year by Mojo Magazine. He has a steady rotation of gigs in the Atlanta area, dive bars and restaurants, and the occasional full-fledged blues club or juke joint. Sometimes he travels to play. But he really misses Memphis.
2: You're in another foreign land here, as far as the blues is concerned. How does that work?
0: It's hard, man, because now I have a family. So, and my wife knows very well how much I miss Memphis. Miss Memphis musically, but I would not raise my child in Memphis. You know? So it's kind of, you're torn between the music and your family. So you have to sacrifice. Pretty much that's it.
1: Remember the International Blues Challenge in Memphis? That's when Little G first stepped foot on Beale Street. Well, this past February, he returned for the competition. And this time, he was crowned the champion. He won the whole thing.
0: It's not bad for a Hungarian, you know?

0: see I love you. Like a dog loves a bone.
1: I'd like to thank my guest today, Little G Weevil. You can hear more of his music on iTunes, Amazon, or by going to littlegweevil.net. He's releasing his next album in July. It's a collection of acoustic songs that's titled Moving. Also, I shot a video of Little G performing his song Which Way Shall I Go? So be sure and check it out, along with other episodes and photographs on AuthenticSouth.com.

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3: There's a horse on a rope, pulling against the tall dry grass in the wind. Just across the lot, boat masts bob and palms bend, frowning over the warm waters of the South Pacific. Nandi, Fiji, and the sidewalk is empty by the road. The taxis and buses carry big logos on their metal hulls. When the sidewalk fades into dirt, then ditch, I step down and across, and a cricket leaps from a pile of coins. Ching, click, click, click, the ditch passes beneath billboards. For rent, for sale, for rent, Ocean Breeze Apartments, Palm View Terrace, Coca-Cola Yoga Investment. And when the ocean comes back into view, there's a tent revival in the goat pasture. I am full after eating a big plate of biryani in town, and the air is hot and heavy and dense from a burn pile under the airport. It's midday and I stand near a billboard for an island timeshare. Beneath it, there's a cow tied to its big metal post, eating all the grass beneath it in a 10-meter radius. And the cars zoom by toward the beach. Postcards from the Wind are produced by me, Phil Corbett. More at thewind.org.

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6: You look to me like the type of fellow who's a real good sport.
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7: I guess that's true, my boy.
6: 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Can I have an advance on my salary?
7: Dennis, your shape is somewhat different from the attractive brunette I had in mind.
6: But I need the money.
7: Dennis, don't you realize that you're asking for money you haven't earned yet? 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
6: It is?
7: Certainly. If I gave it to you, I'd be starting you on the road to corruption. Now, what's it to be for you, my boy? Corruption or integrity?
6: Could I have about $6 worth of corruption, please?
5: It's Tuned to Yesterday.
8: BBC News with Chris Barrow. One of the world's richest football clubs, Manchester City, has been found guilty of dozens of breaches of financial rules, the vast majority of the 115 charges that have been brought against the club. The development could have major repercussions for global football. Here's Ollie Foster.
9: We understand that Manchester City will appeal against whatever sanctions are handed down. That could range from a heavy fine, a huge points deduction, to effectively relegate them or automatic expulsion from the Premier League itself. Well, neither the club or the Premier League have publicly confirmed that 3.5 years after the 115 charges were brought, that they have been found guilty of the majority of those breaches. Failure to provide accurate financial information across that 9-year period from 2009 to 2018.
8: Lebanon's Prime Minister has warned the UN General Assembly about the risk of creating a vacuum in the south if the upcoming withdrawal of the long-running UN peacekeeping mission isn't replaced with a new international force. Nawaf Salam said it was very difficult to hand over some of UNIFIL's posts to Lebanese troops, given more than half are in Israeli-controlled areas. The charity Save the Children has warned of growing abuse against young girls in the aftermath of Nepal's devastating landslide last month. It said girls displaced by the disaster are at risk of trafficking, violence and child marriage. Charles Haviland reports.
10: Fear and uncertainty.